0: across this world last year. Now, I want to pause on that to let that really sink into you. 270 million prescriptions for antidepressants. There are 140 million alcohol-related disorders in our world. And in the last 45 years, suicide is up 65%. You know, there's really a general angst in our society. There's this inner sense that something is not right. There's a fear about the future. There's a hopelessness in the hearts and minds of scores of people. You know, when we lose hope in anything in life, when you lose hope, dark clouds of despair hang over your head. And the future appears gloomy. Everything about tomorrow appears uncertain. But hope leads us from what is to what can be. Hope paints tomorrow in an array of bright colors. It lifts our spirit from the mud below to the heavens above. You know, Anna Jacob, a writer, put it beautifully when she wrote this: "The wings of hope, soaring high above, carry us and drive us on the winds of life." The wings of hope drive us on the winds of life. Shakespeare said this: "The miserable have no other medicine except the medicine of hope." You see, hope is not some vague, wishy-washy longing for a better future. Hope is not some baseless desire or uncertain expectation with no real certainty or assurance. In the ancient scriptures, hope is a strong, confident expectation based on the unchangeable promises of God, with the certainty that the thing accomplished. Now, in his final major discourse to his disciples, in John, the 14th chapter, Jesus gives to us three amazing secrets of lasting peace. This morning, your heart may be troubled. This morning, your heart may be anxious. This morning, there may be some worry in your heart over something. When we discover Jesus' three eternal secrets of lasting peace, new peace floods into our souls. New hope buoys up our spirits. It gives us a new encouragement. John, the 14th chapter. And as we're looking there in John chapter 14, I should give you a background of the 14th chapter of the book of John. In John chapter 13, Jesus has just celebrated the Last Supper with his disciples. And he said to those disciples in the Last Supper, "One of you will forsake me and betray me." He's also said to Peter, "You shall deny me before the rooster crows or the cock crows three times." Jesus also said that he was going to go away. And so it was a very sober moment. Jesus is traversing the cobblestone streets of Jerusalem. He's going to the crucifixion. And before he appears there, before Pilate's judgment hall, before he appears before the lash of the Roman whip and the nails and the crown of thorns, before that, he has something incredibly important to say to his disciples. It's a sober moment. The disciples are troubled. One of them is going to betray him. The disciples are troubled. Peter, one of their leaders, is going to deny him. The disciples are troubled. Jesus is going away and they don't know where he's going. They see the look of sorrow on his face. They see the look of agony in his eyes. They are troubled. And Jesus begins with that background in John, the 14th chapter. And we're looking here at verse 1. Jesus says, "Let not your heart be troubled. You believe in God, believe also in me. In my Father's house are many mansions. If it were not so, I would have told you. But I'm going to prepare a place for you. And if I'm going to prepare a place for you, I will come again and receive you unto myself, that where there I am, there you may be also. These verses contain the first secret of lasting peace. Let's look at them carefully. Verse 1, let not your heart be troubled. The let not is in the imperative. It's in the form of a command. If I were translating it into modern English, I would say this: stop being stressed out. Stop being stressed out. Stop being so anxious. Stop being so worried. That's a literal modern translation of let not your heart be troubled. It's like Jesus is saying to them, why are you guys so stressed out? I've got this thing under control. Why are you worrying so much? I've got this. Don't worry about it. Let not your heart be troubled. Why not? You believe in God. You have confidence in God. He sits upon his throne. He's got this world in his hands. Believe also in me. Then Jesus goes on to explain to them why they can stop worrying. Jesus goes on to explain to them why they can stop being stressed out. Jesus goes on to explain to them the first secret of lasting peace. In my Father's house are many mansions. Now that's an interesting expression, this many mansions. Better translated, it's many abodes, many residences. What was Jesus saying here? He was saying to Peter, who would deny him, he was saying to the disciples who would forsake him at the cross, look, no matter what the past of your life, I am going to heaven to prepare a place for you, and there's plenty of room there for you. Never think that in heaven is only for a select few. Never think that heaven is only for a few people who have some kind of superior holiness that they're going to make it and you are not. Jesus is saying to his disciples, these failing, flawed disciples, there's room in heaven for you, so stop worrying. Now, there are those people that have the idea, and I heard it this week on a tape, that maybe, if possible, 1 in 100 are going to be saved. Maybe, if possible, God is going to just take in 1 or 2 people. I've got better news for you than that. Grace is greater than sin. That in heaven, there's many mansions. Now, somebody said, but what about the time of trouble? Only a few people are going to get through. Let me abuse that myth for you from the Bible. Take your Bible, please, and turn to Revelation chapter 7. Revelation, the 7th chapter. And we're looking there at Revelation 7. And we're beginning with verse 9. Jesus says, let not your heart be troubled. Let not your heart be what, everybody? Troubled. Why not? Why shouldn't your heart be troubled? Because in heaven there are what? How many mansions? And many is many, because if many weren't many, it would be few. And few is not many, and many is not few, right? How many mansions in heaven? Many. Is there one for you? Is God preparing a place for you? Now notice, Revelation chapter 7, verse 9. After these things I looked, and behold, a great multitude. What is the number, everybody? A great multitude. How many is in that great multitude? Which nobody could number. So here is a great multitude that is so large that nobody can number it. Why? Because there are many places in heaven, and because grace is greater than sin, and he's planned to save you. Now notice this. After these things I looked, and behold, a great multitude which nobody could number, of all nations, tribes, peoples, and tongues, standing before the throne and before the Lamb, clothed with white robes and palm branches in their hands. And they cry out, salvation belongs to our God who sits on the throne and to the Lamb. The grace of Christ is sufficient. The mercy of Christ is sufficient. The cross of Christ is sufficient. The atonement of Christ is sufficient to save you. Now notice, verse 12, they say, amen, blessing and glory and wisdom and thanksgiving and honor and power and might to be our God forever and ever. Now the elder asks the question, and this is what I don't want you to miss, verse 13. Then one of the elders asked, saying to me, who are these arrayed in white robes? Where did they come from? Who is this great multitude that nobody could number? And where did they come from? Verse 14, and I said to him, sir, you know. So he said to me, these are the ones who come out of great tribulation and have washed their robes and made them white in the blood of the Lamb. So who is the great multitude according to the Bible? Who is that? Where did they come from? Where did they come from? The Great Tribulation. What's another name for the Great Tribulation? The time of trouble. So who comes out of the time of trouble? A great multitude that no man can number. So here the Lord Jesus Christ is saying to you, do not worry. Jesus is saying, I've got you in my hand. Do not worry. Grace is greater than sin. Stop stressing out about this. Jesus is saying, I am preparing a place for you in heaven. Grasp the promise by faith. Accept the promise by faith. Live in the joy of the salvation of the living Christ and change the world. That's what Jesus is saying. John chapter 14. Three secrets. And we're looking only at the first. Three secrets of inner peace. The first secret of inner peace is this. That Jesus Christ is in heaven right now, preparing a place for you there. That there's plenty of room for you to be there. In all the provisions necessary to enable you to be there, Christ is made. But we go on. Jesus says, I go to prepare a place for you. Now, I wonder what that means. Is Jesus a construction foreman directing the angels who are pounding with hammers and nails your mansion? What does this mean when it says Jesus is preparing a place for you? Imagine with me for a moment this scene. Jesus stands on the Mount of Ascension, and his disciples are there with him. And as he holds out his hands to bless them, he begins ascending higher and still higher. And as they see him ascending into heaven, they strain their necks to see the last view and get the last glimpse of their ascending Lord. And soon he's out of sight of earth and inside of heaven. And the golden gates of heaven open. And angels come through those gates, beginning to sing the glory and praise to his name. And as Jesus enters in through those golden gates, the angels are singing, and cherubims and seraphims are singing, worthy, worthy is the Lamb that was slain to receive glory and honor and power. And the Father approaches him to place the crown upon his head and to put the scepter in his hand. And Jesus raises his nail-scarred hands, and the angels hush their singing, and cherubim and seraphim do not sing a higher note. And the Father stands before the Son, and Jesus will not accept the honor and the praise and the glory of heaven until he has the assurance that his sacrifice has been accepted and you will be there with him. And the Father says, Son, I accept the sacrifice. Your death on the cross provides salvation full and free for all humanity. And all of heaven begins to sing again. What does it mean that Jesus is preparing a place for us in heaven? This is what it means. That Jesus is there in heaven. Your dying lamb is your living priest. The one that was crucified on the cross for you is doing everything possible for your salvation right now. He sends his Holy Spirit to encourage your heart. He sends angels to guide you and beat back the forces of hell. He stands before all the accusing demons in hell, and he says, this man, this woman is one of mine. And in the final judgment, when the destinies of the world are settled, and 10,000 times 10,000 angels gather around that throne, and when your name comes up in judgment, the Bible says in Daniel, the 7th chapter, and I'd like you to take your Bible and turn to Daniel, chapter 7. See, the whole purpose of the judgment is not to weigh your good deeds against your bad deeds. See, the Bible says the hour of God's judgment has come. So God is on trial before the whole universe on whether he has administered the universe correctly. God is on trial before the universe of whether he is a vindictive judge and a wrathful tyrant, or whether his love is sufficient to save all humanity. And here in Daniel chapter 7, in verse 10, 1,000 times 1,000 ministered to him. 10,000 times 10,000 stood before him. The court was seated. The books were open. And then you have the judgment scene where in verse 13, I was watching in the night visions, unlike the Son of Man comes to the Ancient of Days. This has to do with the final judgment of humanity. This has to do with the pre-Advent judgment just before the coming of Jesus. Somebody says, I'm not sure whether I'll pass that judgment. I've got good news for you. Look at verse 21 and 22. Verse 21 and 22. The scripture says, I was watching, and the same horn was making war with the saints and prevailing against them. Verse 22. Until the Ancient of Days came, and a judgment was made in favor of the saints of the Most High, and the time came for the saints to possess the kingdom. What is the Bible saying? It's saying judgment is passed in favor of the saints. Jesus is not up there to condemn you. He is up there to stand for you, coming to Christ. He is the Savior that died for us. He is the priest that lives for us. He is the one that's going to represent us before the throne of God. And judgment is going to be passed in favor of the saints of God so we can receive the kingdom of God. Back to John chapter 14. Why is it that our hearts should not be troubled? First, why does Jesus say, stop being stressed out? Stop worrying about this so much. Because he says, you believe in God, believe also in me. He says, my Father's house have many mansions. There's plenty of room for you in heaven. Don't think it's for a select few. Don't get so discouraged by your failures and your faults that you cannot make it. Jesus says, cling to me. I'll pardon you. I'll change your life. I'll make you fit for heaven. I'm the author and finisher of your faith. Jesus says, I'm preparing a place for you. I'll stand before the throne of God and represent you. Jesus says to you, there is nothing that I will not do that could be done to save you, to keep you from not being saved. I'll do everything I can to save you. Then Jesus says to his disciples, verse 3, I'm going to prepare that place. I'm not going to be with you. But be assured that there's a place guaranteed for you in heaven. For those of us who cannot see him this morning, Christ is saying to us, there is a place prepared for you in heaven. But then Jesus says to his disciples, why should you stop worrying? Why should you stop being stressed out? Verse 3, and if I go and prepare a place for you, I will come again to receive you unto myself. Think of the deaths of the disciples. You know, it's believed that every one of the disciples suffered a martyr's death, except John. James was beheaded by Herod. Peter was crucified upside down, likely in AD 66, by Nero's forces. John was burned in a cauldron of oil as an old man in his 90s and exiled on the island of Patmos. The Apostle Paul spent years in a dark, damp Roman dungeon, martyred again about the same time as Peter in 66 AD. Each of the disciples, except here John, died a martyr's death. Why could they be faithful to God in spite of the cruel deaths that they died? Because they clung to Christ's promise, I will come again. They had discovered the secret of inner peace. And the first secret of inner peace is this. In your life, when you're stressed out, in your life, when you're worried, in your life, when your stomach is in knots and your mind is whirling, take the long view. Take the long view. Life on this earth is short. Life on this earth will soon be over. Every challenge you face, every difficulty you experience, every trial you meet, will soon be over. Cling to the promise of Jesus' soon return and let your heart soar, and peace will flood your soul. The first secret of lasting peace is this. It is the recognition that the Christ that walked the dusty streets of Galilee, the Christ that walked the cobblestone streets of Jerusalem, the Christ that lived for us once and died for us, is living in heaven again for us, that he's preparing a place for us, that there's room in heaven for us.
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3: 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Jeremy received life-changing surgery. 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God really does things beyond what we can imagine."
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5: Because of Caleb's faith, the reason that the land of Jerusalem and Judah is in that southern territory right now is because of an old man that believed he could take on giants. And he did. Tonight in our presentation of Heroes of Faith, we're going to be talking about giant faith. Have you ever come to a precipice in your life where you need to make a decision? You're at a threshold and you had to decide, am I really going to take the leap? Am I going to really make that decision? And you knew that your whole future rested on what you decided at that point. A few years ago, a friend invited me and our son Daniel to go up and try hang gliding. This friend said, There's some hills up in Northern California, and I've got some hang gliders. Come on, you and Daniel, come on up, and I'll let Daniel jump off some of the little bunny hills. And he said, no, you and I, we can jump off a cliff. I said, sure. Sounds good. And so he took us up around the hills, and a few times we jumped off and successfully landed some just gently sloping hills where you're temporarily airborne, but the ground never leaves very far from your feet. He said, hey, you guys, you're naturals. He said, Doug, you know, you're a pilot. I think you can do it. Let's go up to the hill there. I said, okay. He took us up to a high hill, and he brought me to a precipice, and I put this hang glider, you know, mounted on my back, and you're strapped in with a harness, and you're hanging from the frame, and you have these two big wings going out on the side, and it's got a little ribbon coming off the aluminum strut so he could see when the wind was right. And he said, all right, just put, you'll get it. He was so confident. And finally, I got up to the edge, and the breeze was just right. He said, this is perfect. Go ahead. I said, what do you mean? He said, you're good. Jump. I said, just like, he said, yeah. And I'm looking down. You know, all your life, you learn about gravity to avoid, like jumping off cliffs. And there's guardrails everywhere. And here I am. And he's telling me to do something that instinctively you're thinking, and, you know, the wings are above you. You don't see them. All you see is ground below you, and you're supposed to just leap. And I'll admit that I stood there quivering for a while. And I had to decide. He said, look, he finally said, it's not, conditions are not going to get any better. You just get decide if you want to do it. And I thought, you know, if I don't do it, the rest of my life, I'm going to regret it. And my son is watching. And what will that tell him? So I said, well, at least if I try. And it was one of the hardest things I've ever done, and I was scared. Do you ever get where like you're on the border of panic? And I had to decide, am I really going to take the plunge? And I pushed off, and for a moment I could feel myself falling as you normally were, but then the wings caught the wind and I began to go up. And just as I'm going up, I heard him turn and say to Daniel, he said, you know, I never did tell him what to do when he gets to 18,000 feet. But, you know, in the Christian life, it really is stepping off and deciding, I am going to put my whole life in God's hands no matter what the consequences are. I am going to trust him and his word and his promises to hold me up. The devil will do everything he can to frighten you from taking that step and saying, you'll kill yourself. Are you crazy? Don't do it. And you have to decide, has God given me evidence on which to base my faith? I'd like to direct your attention to the book of Numbers chapter 13. I'm going to talk about a few heroes of faith. Numbers chapter 13. And just to give you the background, the children of Israel, they've come out of Egypt, they went to Mount Sinai, got the Ten Commandments, they built the tabernacle, then they came up to the borders of the Promised Land. It was never God's plan that they wander 40 years. He was going to bring them in that year. And they get to the border of the Promised Land, and they started getting nervous. And they said to one another, you know, none of our relatives have been here in generations. We don't know what to expect. It'd probably be a good idea to send a reconnaissance team, send some spies, check things out. I mean, let's find out what's really going on before we just go barging off into this land we haven't been to for hundreds of years. And so at their suggestion and pleading, God agreed. He told Moses, go ahead, pick out 12 men that will serve as, they call them spies. Go to verse 17. So Moses sent them to spy out the land of Canaan and said, go up this way through the south, go to the mountains, see what the land is like, whether the people who dwell in it are strong or weak, few or many, whether the land they dwell in is good or bad, whether their cities that they inhabit are like camps or strongholds, whether the land is rich or poor, meaning fertile or sparse, whether there are forests or not. Be of good courage. He's saying, don't be discouraged. Be of good courage and bring some of the fruit of the land. Why were they to bring some of the fruit? To encourage the people who had been eating nothing but manna for 40 years. This is what you've got to look forward to. Press on. They went up through the south and they came to Hebron. Hebron, that's near Jerusalem. Ahiam, Shishai, and Talmai, the descendants of Anak, were there. Anak was a very famous giant king. And the descendants of Anak were there. Verse 23, then they came to the valley of Eshcol, and they cut down a branch of grapes with one cluster that they carried between the two of them on a pole. Now, when it takes two men to carry one cluster of grapes, that either means one cluster has thousands of grapes in it, or it has the normal number of grapes, but the grapes are extraordinarily big. I prefer to believe the latter. I went to Australia, and I don't know what kind of genetic modification they did there, but somebody brought me some grapes, and I'm telling you, they were all like plums. Seriously, they were huge. Could it be that the grapes there in the Promised Land were just enormous? We'll find out the people were enormous when we get to heaven. That's the real land flowing with milk and honey. I'll invite you over to my house for a grape. Because then I'll give you a spoon and we'll step inside the grape. Everything's going to be bigger and better there. You know, by the way, if you go to Israel today, the logo they use for visiting the Promised Land is a picture of two men carrying one cluster of grapes between them. So then after looking at the land for 40 days, in verse 25, they return. But you find out right away that there's a big difference between 10 of the spies and 2 of the spies. Out of the 12, Caleb and Joshua, they were optimistic. And as they're going through the land, 10 of the spies looked at the walls of Jericho and they said, "Oh, wow, will you look at the walls? How will we ever conquer a city with walls like that? That is an impenetrable fortress." And Caleb said, "Wow, look at the springs, look at the dates, look at the pomegranates." And they went up into the country of Hebron. And there they had all the descendants of the Anakim, the giants. And Caleb said, "Wow, look at how rich the soil is. Look at how big the vineyards are. Look at how lush the orchards are and the abundance of water." And Joshua, and they said, "Wow, I want my house here. No, I want my house here. Look at," and they were so excited. And 10 of them were saying, "Are you kidding? Look at those guys. How could we ever conquer people so big?" And on it went for 40 days as they went through the land. Joshua and Caleb are taking notes and getting so excited. But 10 of them are going, "Oh me, oh my, how are we ever going to do this? This is impossible. Why did we ever leave Egypt? We could never conquer all these nations." And all they saw were the obstacles. Now there were obstacles, but they forgot who had been leading them this far, and that he would be able to lead them all the way. So when they finally get back to Moses and the rest of the congregation that had been waiting anxiously for their return and their report, Caleb and Joshua said, "We better outrun these guys or they're going to set the wrong tone. We want to encourage. We want to inspire." And so even though they're carrying a big cluster of grapes, I don't know that, but I always picture it's Joshua and Caleb that were so excited they carried the grapes. They probably had their pockets full of pomelos and dates and raisins and all the different fruit of the land. They probably had a cloud of fruit flies following them as they came, because they had to carry those grapes quite a ways. And they outran the other 10 spies. You can see in verse 27, they came to the congregation and they showed them the fruit of the land. And they told them and said, "We went to the land where you sent us, and truly it flows with milk and honey. And here's the fruit." And I can see him. They're taking a grape and they're saying, "Heads up!" And they're throwing a grape and they throw another grape and they say, "Here's some dates," and they stick it to them and they're just throwing everyone's going, "Ooh, ah," and their people are so excited. But then the other 10 spies caught up. Notice how quickly the conversation changes. Begins with flowing with fruit and honey. And then 10 of them say, "Nevertheless, the people who dwell in the land are strong and the cities are fortified and very large. How would we ever conquer the walls of Jericho?" Well, we found out, didn't we? And it says, "Moreover, we saw the descendants of Anak there." They were still left over whole race of giants. "And the Amalekites dwelt in the land to the south, and the Hittites and the Jebusites and the Amorites dwell in the mountains, and the Canaanites dwell by the sea, and there's termites and gigabytes and all these ites." And all they could think about was all of the problems that they were going to have in the land. And the people began to moan, and they grabbed their faces and said, "Me, oh my, what are we going to do? What are we doing here? Why did we leave Egypt?" And it says, you can tell that because verse 30, Caleb quieted the people before Moses and said, "Let us go up at once and take possession, for we are well able to overcome it." Now, I've underlined that in my Bible. We are well able. Then you get the opposite report from the other spies. But the

Of Anak that came from the giants, and we were like grasshoppers in our own sight, and so were we in their sight. So they saw us, and then we looked like grasshoppers. Now, just to give you an idea of what they were dealing with back then, we just so happen to have one of the giants here tonight. That's going to help us out and to help illustrate. So we really appreciate Aaron coming. Aaron is a descendant of Anak. Now, Goliath, the Bible says, you know, people sometimes tell me I'm short. I'm not really short. I'm just concentrated. The Bible says that Goliath was 9.5 feet. This is not even 9.5 feet. But we didn't want him going any higher for insurance concerns than this. But now, if you're going to go against the whole nation of people that are this tall, would that make you nervous? It'd be hard to go against a nation of giants, wouldn't it? And give him a hand. I appreciate that. I wanted to do it, but they told me I couldn't. I still wouldn't have been tall enough. We felt like grasshoppers in our sight. You know why they couldn't take on the giants? Because they were thinking like grasshoppers. Because they did not believe, the people that did not believe did not make it. Now Joshua and Caleb, they did not lose faith. They did believe. And if you go to Joshua, the book of Joshua, chapter 14, I want to give you a follow-up. We need to fast forward 40 years now. Go to verse 6, Joshua 14, verse 6. Then the children of Judah came to Joshua in Gilgal, and Caleb, the son of Jephunneh, the Kenizzite, said to him, "You know the word of the Lord that he spoke to Moses, the man of God, concerning you and me in Kadesh Barnea." Listen to the courage of Caleb. "Now therefore, give me this mountain." You know what mountain he's talking about? The mountains of Hebron, the mountains where the Anakim lived, the mountains where the giants were. Because as the children of Israel crossed over and they began to conquer the different lands, everyone kind of waited for the country of the giants. They said, "We're not going there right away." And Caleb said, "That's some of the best country. That's why the giants took it. That's where I want to go." And he said, "Joshua, let me and my clan take on the giants. I know I'm 85, but I believe we can do it. Because if God's with us, we'll be victorious." And right now, when you go to the Promised Land and you look at the territory with the word Jew is different from the Hebrews and all the Israelites. 10 of the tribes got carried away. The children of Judah are the Jews. And it sort of has become a word to talk about the remnants of Israel. But because of Caleb's faith, the reason that the land of Jerusalem and Judah is in that southern territory right now is because of an old man that believed he could take on giants. Amen. And he did. So what is the giant that we need to fight? What's the battle we all have? It's a devil and sin, isn't it? The whole Bible, I told you opening night, is about sin and salvation. I'm going to go to the best giant story in the Bible right now. If you want to join me and turn to the first book of Samuel, 1 Samuel chapter 18, or chapter 17, verse 1, "The Philistines gathered their armies together to battle, and they were gathered at Succoth, which belongs to Judah. And they encamped between Succoth and Azekah in Ephdemon. And Saul and the men of Israel were gathered together, and they encamped in the valley of Elah and drew up in battle array against the Philistines. And the Philistines stood on the mountain on one side, and Israel stood on the mountain on the other side with a valley between them. And a champion went out from the camp of the Philistines named Goliath from Gath, whose height was 6 cubits in a span. And a shield bearer, an armor bearer, went before him. And he stood and he cried out to the armies of Israel and said to them, 'Why have you come out to line up for battle? Am I not a Philistine and you are the servants of Saul? Choose yourself a man and let him come down. If he's able to fight with me and kill me, then we will be your servants. But if I prevail against him and kill him, then you will be our servants.' And the Philistine said, 'I defy the armies of Israel this day. Give me a man that we might fight.'" In other words, the whole battle between the

0: United Nations is going to pivot upon a man-on-man conflict. And he throws down the gauntlet. And he stands out there like a looming redwood tree. And day after day, they had probably little skirmishes along the creek where they were lined up. Day after day, Goliath came thundering down, and all the men of Israel fled back from him. And he got more bold in his insulting the God of Israel and challenging them. Send me a man. Send me a man. And then about that time, Jesse, who had his other sons all fighting in the battle, except for the youngest who was taking care of the sheep, his father sent him to bring some provisions. And when David came, the very day he came, and he's giving provisions to his brothers and to their generals, they had to feed the army every day. It was quite a task. That's right when Goliath decided to march out and issue his challenge. And David, they didn't have internet. He didn't know what was going on. And he heard Goliath challenging the armies of Israel, and he was taunting, and he was mocking, and he was saying the God of Israel was weak, can't produce one soldier. And the blood came up into David's face, and he couldn't believe that nobody's looking around saying, who's going to take him on? How long has this been happening? 40 days now. Nobody has taken him up? Doesn't anybody believe that God can help them beat this guy? Is God with us or is God with them? I said, well, don't you see how tall he is? Who cares how tall he is? Is God with us or is God with him? Is Jesus with you? How do you know? Because he said, lo, I am with you always, even unto the end. So when temptation comes, you take your sword. The word of God is quick and powerful and sharper than any two-edged sword. And you stand back to back with Jesus. And you might have to fight, but you will never lose, because greater is he that is in you than he that is in the world. Are you aware that you and God always make a majority? Isn't that right? So David, he was outraged. Finally, he makes such a ruckus. They say, they tell the king, there's this young man in the camp that's talking about he'll take on the giant. King's desperate, and I said, bring him to me. And David comes, and the king says, he sizes him up. And David may have been 18 to 20 then. I know we always picture David as a little boy. That makes for good storytelling in the younger divisions. But in reality, he was probably 18 to 20 years old. You weren't considered a man until you were 30. But he's still a stripling. He's not even filled out yet. And he said, you're going to go against him? He said, he's been a man of war since his youth, and you're just a youth. Now listen to David's answer. David said to Saul, your servant used to keep his father's sheep. And when a lion or a bear came and took a lamb out of the flock, I went out after it, and I struck it, and delivered the lamb from its mouth. I'm so thankful that Jesus will fight for his lambs, won't he? And when it arose against me, I caught it by its beard, and I struck it and killed it. Doesn't say he killed it with a sling. He took it with his shepherd's staff and bludgeoned the thing. And David said, I did it with a bear, and I did it with a lion. And so what he's saying to Saul is, the reason I have faith that I can take on the giant is based on evidence from past experience. This is how it works in the Christian life. When you start praying and God starts answering your prayers, you start taking steps of faith and say, Lord, I don't know how I'm going to change this behavior. Because, that's the real battle. It's character transformation. I don't know how I'm going to do this, Lord, but with your help, please help me. Please forgive me. And then we see victory. Wow. Lord, how about this? And how about this? And what's happening is, all the while, your faith keeps getting bigger based on past evidence. Faith is not just blindly believing. Faith is believing in the evidence that God has given you. I believe the God that helped me kill the lion and killed the bear can help me kill the giant. And so he said, let me go with what I'm used to. David walks down, leaves the army. The army of the Philistines are watching, and they see someone's coming out by themselves from the army, walking directly towards the Philistine army on the other side of the hill. And they go, what's he up to? Is he bringing a message? Are they surrendering? Is he going to announce who their warrior is? And he stops at the brook and he starts to feel around in the brook in between the two hills. And he picks out 5 stones, sticks them in his shepherd's pouch. And then he starts walking up the hill. And they realize he's come to take on Goliath's challenge. Goliath marches out to meet him. He can't believe it. Yeah, he says, when the Philistine looked about, verse 42, and saw David, he disdained him, for he was only a youth, ruddy and good looking. Mercy, if he's at least ugly, but he's a cute kid. So the Philistine says to David, am I a dog that you come to me with sticks? He's got a shepherd's staff and he's got a sling. And he gets so mad, he realizes what Saul's up to. It's a PR stunt. And the Philistine said to David, come to me and I'll give your flesh to the birds of the air and the beasts of the field. And David said to the Philistine, you come to me with a sword and a spear and with a javelin. I come to you in the name of the Lord of hosts, the God of the army of Israel, who you have defied. This day the Lord will deliver you into my hand, and I will strike you and take your head from you. And this day I will give the carcass of the camp of the Philistines to the birds of the air and the wild beasts of the field, and all the earth will know that there is a God in Israel. Everybody was looking at how said, you come against me with a sword and a spear and a shield. Yeah, you have those things. He says, but I've got God with me. So it was when the Philistine arose, he came and he drew near to meet with David, that David hurried and ran towards the army to the Philistine. Now, I'm always amazed by a couple things. One is, I'm amazed at the audacity of David. You think if you're going to fight a giant, don't make him mad and insult him first, right? David didn't care. He spoke boldly. God spoke through him. And the other thing, if you're going to fight a giant, the giant is walking down to meet you, would you run to meet him? Would you run to fight a giant? David was absolutely fearless because he knew that the Lord was with him. And he also knew from his brothers that were all soldiers, there's something called the element of surprise. When Goliath saw that they had brought down a kid to fight against him, he was so outraged, maybe it was a hot day, he pushed back his helmet, because the Bible said he had a helmet on, probably his forehead had been protected, but he pushed it back. And David said, I didn't know exactly whether I was going to use my staff or use my sling, but thank you, Lord, I knew you'd provide an opening. I don't know if David knew exactly what he was going to do, but God revealed it to him at the right moment. And as he's running, he sees Goliath's got a big bullseye on his forehead. He takes a stone, and he slung that stone while running, and it hit the giant in the head. And his eyes crossed up, and he staggered, and then he fell ingloriously on his face with a big thud. And there David, in front of everybody, decapitated the giant. Just as he said, I will take your head from you today. Make sure he wasn't getting back up again. What did he use to kill him? The sword. What do we use? What did Jesus do to fight the devil in the wilderness? It is written. Friends, we're dealing with giants every day. This is not just a Bible story. The devil is, he's much bigger than we are. He's a powerful angel. And his devils, his demons, they're much more powerful than we are. We can't fight these giants. We're just grasshoppers without Christ. But through Christ, we can have giant faith.
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3: The first verse in the Bible says, "In the beginning, God created the heavens and the earth." The Bible does not teach a big bang, as commonly understood by evolutionists. About a year ago, I was with my family driving on a highway down in Southern California, and we saw a big dinosaur on the side of the road, and my kids just were wanting to see it. So we pulled over, and we actually found out that this was it was a hollow dinosaur. We went inside and found out that it was a museum that was teaching Bible truth, not evolution. And we were amazed at that and very pleased. As we walked in and looked around, there were all kinds of books that were showing us the wonders of creation, looking at the human eye, looking at the heart, the lungs, the liver, the body, and how amazing every single human cell is inside of our bodies. The likelihood of evolution is about as likely as a tornado going through a junkyard and producing a 747 or a dictionary. It's just really impossible. Life is too complex. Everything is too amazing. There's no way that it went in history from the Big Bang to the goo and eventually to you. It just didn't happen that way. In Genesis chapter 1, verse 1, the first verse of the Bible is very, very clear how we got here, and this is how we know the truth and how we can get ready for heaven. Genesis 1:1 says, "In the beginning, God created the heavens and the earth." This is Bible truth. Don't buy evolution. It's a theory. It's a lie. It's not true. You have just heard His voice today.
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5: "Except the Lord build the house, they labor in vain that build it. Except the Lord keep the city, the watchman waketh but in vain. It is vain for you to rise up early, to sit up late, to eat the bread of sorrows. For so he giveth his beloved sleep. Lo, children are an heritage of the Lord, and the fruit of the womb is his reward. As arrows are in the hand of a mighty man, so are children of the youth. Happy is the man that hath his quiver full of them. They shall not be ashamed, but they shall speak with the enemies in the gate."
4: Psalm 127.
5: "Except the Lord build the house, they labor in vain that build it. Except the Lord keep the city, the watchman waketh but in vain. It is vain for you to rise up early, to sit up late, to eat the bread of sorrows. For so he giveth his beloved sleep. Lo, children are an heritage of the Lord, and the fruit of the womb is his reward. As arrows are in the hand of a mighty man, so are children of the youth. Happy is the man that hath his quiver full of them. They shall not be ashamed, but they shall speak with the enemies in the gate."
6: Let your light so shine before men that they may see your good works and glorify your Father which is in heaven.
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12: Now a look at your evening weather on Northlake County Christian Radio. Mostly cloudy with thunderstorms today with a high near 88 and lows around 75. Thunderstorms tomorrow with a high of 86 and lows around 73. For your Tuesday, thunderstorms with a high near 81 and lows around 71. And for Wednesday, thunderstorms with a high near 82 and lows around 72. That's your evening weather on Northlake County Christian Radio.
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14: I'm going to take a bit of a risk on the program this week because we're going to be talking about the Obamacare rollout. And whether you're a Democrat or Republican or independent, maybe you don't even live in America, I think you're going to want to hear this because this whole issue might just include you in ways you didn't even consider. And don't worry, I'm not going to get political. I'm not going to question who you voted for or who you didn't vote for. I'm just going to ask some good questions about human nature and some of the consequences that come from our worst assumptions. So stick around. I'll be right back.

0: At this point, America is well underway with a new law known as the Affordable Care Act, and it is the law of the land. And given the fact that health care represents 1/6 of the American economy, this is a law that's affecting absolutely everybody. Some Americans are getting health care for the first time in their lives, while other people are losing the health care they wanted and getting stuck with something they didn't want. And because your health and your pocketbook are two issues that are deeply personal, deeply emotional, you probably have some distinct feelings about the impact Obamacare is having. And to be honest, I've got some pretty powerful emotions about the new healthcare law myself, especially having been born in Canada and having grown up under a type of socialized medicine. But at the head of this program, I promised you that we're not going to debate the merits or the demerits of this new healthcare plan because there are lots of other places to do that. All you have to do is just go on Twitter or some major news network for a few minutes. You will find lots of people with strong feelings one way or the other. What I want to look at is the whole issue from a purely human perspective to see what we can learn about ethics and morality and human behavior and human nature in general. I want to look at the way we govern ourselves and some of the decisions we make as a civilization. And of course, I also want to see what the Bible says about it. So let's begin with a really famous soundbite, which might just be the most memorable moment in this whole healthcare debate, when millions of people suddenly discovered that the healthcare law didn't just affect people who had no insurance, it also had some pretty serious ramifications for people who did have it. And of course, I am talking about that famous statement the president made all the way back in 2009 at the AMA. He said it on June 15, and now I'm going to quote the president. I guess I could have gone and gotten a soundbite and played it for you, but instead I'll do my very best to impersonate President Barack Obama. And you'll notice that he sounds exactly like me. But here's what he said. Quote, "I know there are millions of Americans who are content with their health care coverage. They like their plan, and most importantly, they value their relationship with their doctor. They trust you. And that means that no matter how we reform health care, we will keep this promise to the American people." And now here comes the famous part. I continue to quote, "If you like your doctor, you will be able to keep your doctor, period. If you like your health care plan, you'll be able to keep your health care plan, period. No one will take it away, no matter what." Now, of course that became famous because it wasn't true. The president was a little too emphatic in that promise because as we rolled into the end of 2013, millions of Americans suddenly got letters from their insurance companies telling them they couldn't keep their plan. And in 2014, more Americans suddenly discovered that their doctors didn't want the new health care plan, or some of the doctors even stopped taking insurance altogether. Some of them went into concierge practices or a cash-only practice or something that just removed all the paperwork and the problems of changing. So it turns out you actually could lose your doctor or your insurance. Now, this president is hardly the first one to make a mistake, and he's hardly the first one to stretch the truth or make an overly ambitious promise. And needless to say, his credibility and popularity did take a bit of a beating at the end of 2013, and people's confidence in human government went down a notch or two. And that's after they lost a lot of confidence in the House and the Senate also. But that's not really the amazing thing. I mean, popularity comes and goes. Popularity is always really high after an election, and then it drops. What's amazing is the way people get all revved up at election time, and they become absolutely certain, or mostly certain, that this time, this new president, this new Congress is really going to make a difference. This time we will achieve utopia. This time things will change. This will be the time when we finally solve all the world's problems. And then, like clockwork, 2 years later, 4 years later, 6 years later, we realize this administration, this House of Representatives, this Congress, it's just as faulty as the last one. And then we're disappointed. So what do? We call another election. We go back to the polls, sometimes in record low numbers because voting starts to feel futile. And then we get all excited because we elect another new person. And this time it's all going to be different. And even if you live somewhere else, Canada, Europe, South America, you know what happens in your country too. Every time we tell ourselves it's going to be different. And then it's not. And somewhere underneath all the excitement, you know that. You know you're going to be disappointed eventually. So let's do a little bit of thinking in the wake of another political disappointment. Let's think about the way we structure our civilization. What can we actually learn about human nature? Well, for one thing, we need to remember that human government is just that. It's human government. And you can't wait for people to fix everything that's wrong in your life. People have been waiting on government to make life better for thousands of years, and for thousands of years it didn't happen. The biggest problems we faced all the way back in history are still the biggest problems we face today. People get sick, people go broke, people commit crimes, people suffer injustice, people still die. When it comes to the really big stuff in life, we haven't solved a thing. So, frankly, if you've been naively waiting for government to make your life better, it might be time to rethink that strategy. I mean, just think about the people who run our government. They are just as faulty, just as selfish, just as prone to mistakes as you. And if you really thought about that a lot, you might never get another moment's sleep. Probably be all terrified that regular human beings are given so much power over so much money and over so many lives. These are people who also come to work groggy, just like you. These are people who make quick decisions because they're angry or because they have a headache, just like you. These are people who dig in their heels on stupid issues because of pride, just like you. There are no perfect people. There are no perfect minds. We are all people who couldn't possibly do a perfect job. And it doesn't matter how much education or how much experience they have, they're still just human beings. I think it was William F. Buckley who said, "I would rather be governed by the first 2,000 names in the Boston phone book than by the 2,000 people on the faculty of Harvard." Now, of course, that was a conservative taking a pot shot at Harvard, but he does raise an interesting point. The people who govern us are human. They are guaranteed to make some pretty big mistakes. And you can't help but wonder, sometimes, if it really matters who you elect. Now look, I'm not saying this to be negative. I'm saying it to be real. I would be scared if I were running the government because I know my limitations. And I know that somebody has to do it and we have to exercise a level of faith. But I want to be real. Human government will let you down. It is going to fail every single time. And what I think is absolutely fascinating is how shocked everybody seems to be when the government lets them down. We're shocked when a president can't keep his promise or won't do it. We seem surprised when Congress brings us to the edge of another fiscal cliff and people dig in and won't budge from either side. And we get all out of sorts when people lie to get something done. And I'm glad we do get upset because lying is lying. But should we be surprised? I mean, let me ask you, what did you really expect? If those of us who grew up with Western civilization were paying attention to the advice given in the Old Testament, this wouldn't surprise us at all, because Israel was explicitly told what would happen if they moved away from God's direct leadership and trusted human government instead. Now, don't misunderstand where I'm going with this. I'm absolutely not advocating for a theocracy. I am not suggesting that we blur the lines between church and state. Not at all. I believe with all my heart that's an unhealthy mix. And I know that some Christians will disagree with me, but I think the separation is healthy. It needs to be there. It doesn't mean we're godless. It doesn't necessarily mean that we're out of control. But look at the results every single time we've tried it in history. I mean, do you want my faith tradition to set the agenda by law, or should it be yours? Or should it be whatever religion gains majority status? Maybe Muslim, maybe atheist, maybe Hinduism, whatever it is. It has never worked. We are not the children of Israel on our way from Egypt to Canaan, so I am not suggesting an American theocracy. No way. The Dark Ages convinced me that's a bad idea. But I am suggesting that maybe it's time to take another look at the ancient wisdom of the people who went before us. Because as it turns out, they tried to tell us what to expect. Now, I'm going to take a short break because it's time for one of those, and there is something I want you to hear. I want to give you a chance to become part of our worldwide Discover Bible class. So I'm going to take a moment for that, and then I'll be right back to show you what Israel found out thousands of years ago.
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0: Okay, we're back from the break, and today we're talking about human government and our continuing profound disappointment with it. And we're digging back in history to a moment when our forefathers were told what to expect if they subjected themselves to human rulership. I want you to listen to this. This comes from the book of 1 Samuel. The prophet Samuel, at this point of our story, has been a powerful leader in the nation of Israel, but now he's getting old, and the people are worried about what will happen when he dies. Who's going to lead the nation? Where are they going to get advice? Who's going to show them how to live? So the people look at the nations around them, the Canaanites, who have tribal kings, and they're starting to think that they might want a human government too. So let's pick up the story now, 1 Samuel chapter 8, verse 4. Then all the elders of Israel gathered together and came to Samuel at Ramah and said to him, "Behold, you are old and your sons do not walk in your ways. Now appoint for us a king to judge us like all the nations." But the thing displeased Samuel when they said, "Give a king to judge us," and Samuel prayed to the Lord. Now, before I keep going with this passage, I want you to notice that this wise old man senses a problem. And again, I am not suggesting an American theocracy because I don't believe that's actually a biblical solution for the problems we have in the 21st century. And I think history has proven since the days of the Roman Empire that man-made theocracies actually create more problems than they solve. But I guess that would be a topic for another day. For now, what I want you to see is how Samuel got worried and he made it a matter of prayer. The story continues in verse 7. "And the Lord said to Samuel, 'Obey the voice of the people in all that they say to you, for they have not rejected you, but they have rejected me from being king over them. According to all the deeds that they have done, from the day I brought them up out of Egypt even to this day, forsaking me and serving other gods, so they are also doing to you. Now then, obey their voice. Only you shall solemnly warn them and show them the ways of the king who shall reign over them.'" Now let me pause the story there again because I want you to notice something very interesting. Even though this is just a little bit off our topic, but people have accused God of being a dictator for generations, and yet this story shows us just the opposite. God never forces people to do what's right. After we chose to rebel against him, he didn't force his way back into our lives. And that means that once you've made up your mind to do something, God will let you do it, even if it's something dumb. He doesn't let you do it without a warning, though. He basically says, okay, go ahead and try this. Go ahead and try your human government. Go ahead, emulate the Canaanites. But here's what's going to happen. Now, this is where the story gets really close to home. Listen to this in verse 11. He said, "These will be the ways of the king who will reign over you. He will take your sons and appoint them to his chariots and to be his horsemen and to run before his chariots." In other words, Israel, if you go and get a king, you're going to get conscription. You'll get the draft. When a human government declares war, the whole country gets dragged into the mess. When the king wants to fight, you have to fight. Verse 12. "And he will appoint for himself commanders of thousands and commanders of fifties, and some to plow his ground and to reap his harvest, and to make his implements of war and the equipment of his chariots." Samuel says this, look, you can have a king, but you're going to get forced labor. Now, we don't exactly have forced labor in the Western world anymore, but we are compelled to work for the government whenever they come up with a new program. You have to fund it, whether you want to or not. You might do the work at your place of employment, but the government takes a portion of what you did by taking a portion of your income. They raise your taxes. And unless you do some really creative and criminal accounting, you don't have a choice. This is kind of a form of slavery. Now, don't misunderstand me. I'm not suggesting that you don't pay your taxes because the Bible is clear about rendering unto Caesar what is Caesar's. So, absolutely, pay your taxes. Just understand that it's a form of coercion. It's one of the consequences of human government. Now Samuel continues in verse 13. "He will take your daughters to be perfumers and cooks and bakers. He will take the best of your fields and vineyards and olive orchards and give them to his servants. He will take the tenth of your grain and of your vineyards and give it to his officers and his servants. He will take your male servants and female servants and the best of your young men and your donkeys and put them to his work. He will take the tenth of your flocks and you shall be his slaves." As it turns out, Samuel's prediction has been true of every single human government for all of history. So now, here in America and wherever you live, we have this plan in place where everybody has to buy government services. Here in America, the newest version of this is the healthcare law, and if you don't buy it, you face paying hefty fines, and you might even face jail time if you refuse. It's being managed by the IRS, the taxation branch of government, so it fits the pattern that Samuel predicted. And again, please don't misunderstand me. I don't want this to be political. I'm not suggesting you should or shouldn't vote for this. And I'm not really trying to weigh the merits of the program itself. Because maybe you're a fan of the Affordable Care Act and maybe you're not. That's not my point. My only point is that people shouldn't be surprised when the government forces something on us. It's been the pattern forever, and we're living with it because way back when, all the way back at Eden, the human race rejected God. I'm not just talking the Israelites, I mean the whole human race rejected an intimate relationship with God when we rebelled against Him. And in the absence of God, after we kicked Him out of our lives, we have to organize ourselves somehow, and human government is the result. Now, I am not an anarchist. I am not suggesting you don't pay your taxes or disobey the government or anything like that, because the Bible is crystal clear that God expects you to respect government and obey it unless you're being compelled to do something morally wrong. In that case, God would come first, but otherwise, we made this world we live in. We made this bed and we have to sleep in it. I guess what I'm really driving at is the use of force by government. It's a necessary evil. This is the way that faulty human beings think they have to use coercion and deception in order to maintain order. I'm talking about this tendency we have to manipulate people to keep them in line. And in a sinful world, that might just be the way it has to be. And in a moment, what I'm going to do is compare that modus operandi. I'm going to compare human government with the model of an ideal government you find in the Bible. I'm going to ask the question, does God run His government with force? Some people think so, so we'll check it out, and I'll be back in just a moment.
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0: Just before we went to the break, we asked a really important question. Does God use force to run His government? And I think we already know the answer, because in the story of Samuel and the choice of Israel's first king, God didn't force the issue. He didn't use His power to get His way. He just told the Israelites, listen, if you want a king, go ahead. If you want to rely more on human government than you do on me, then go your way. Just be warned that some unpleasant things are about to happen. And then God actually helps those people choose their king. He takes steps to mitigate the potential damage. He steps in and helps them find the best choice. God doesn't like what they're doing, but He doesn't stop it. And if you go all the way back to the story of human rebellion in general, the original story in the Garden of Eden, it's exactly the same. God gives us a warning about what will happen if we eat from the tree, but He doesn't stop us. You see, with God, you've always been free to do whatever you want. He has never, ever forced the situation. He always keeps us fully informed. I mean, if we want to be fully informed. And then He sets us free to make an informed choice. Even if we're doing the wrong thing. Even if our choice is completely the wrong one. So no, biblically speaking, God does not force people. Otherwise, everybody would just go to heaven. God would round us all up and force everybody in. And we know that's not true. God's kingdom is not built on force. God's kingdom is built on love. And I know that some people will point out that the Bible talks about tithing, giving 10% of your income to God. And what they do is compare tithing to taxes, which seems like a reasonable comparison when you first look at it, but it's not entirely accurate. I mean, stop paying your taxes and you go to jail. Stop paying tithe and you find out that's actually up to you. You're not going to lose your life. You're not going to lose your liberty. You're not going to go to jail. God's not going to hit you with a lightning bolt because you chose not to tithe. He simply tells you what you're missing out on by not cooperating with Him in the area of your personal finances. And then He sets you free to do your own thing. At the end of the day, God doesn't force. He informs, He encourages, He blesses, but His government is absolutely different than anything you've ever experienced here on earth. And I know that doesn't exactly line up with what some people say about God, but then go to your Bible and read what it says. This is true. God is not force. You know, I actually believe the reason we keep hoping for something better is because we instinctively know that. We instinctively know that things could be better, that we could be living a better existence. We know something's wrong with this world, and we want something better. That's why we keep having elections, because we haven't given up hope. We keep hoping that we'll achieve something better. You know, the book of Ecclesiastes actually talks about God putting eternity in the human heart. And that's God's way of reminding you He still exists. It's His way of reminding you that we're unhappy with this world because it could be better. We're unhappy with human government because we know deep down that things used to be much better at some point in the past. And sure enough, if you look through Scripture, there's a reason we're holding out hope. There is something better just around the corner. Over and over again, God holds out the promise that He's going to fix what we've done. He's going to replace human government with one of His own. I mean, listen to this promise found in Daniel chapter 7, where Daniel the prophet is actually shown God's end game. This is in verse 13 of Daniel 7. I saw in the night visions, and behold, with the clouds of heaven there came one like a son of man, and he came to the Ancient of Days and was presented before him. And to him was given dominion and glory and a kingdom, that all peoples, nations, and languages should serve him. His dominion is an everlasting dominion, which shall not pass away, and his kingdom one that shall not be destroyed. God's promise to you is that there is a time coming when we're not going to have to put up with this disappointment we call human government. He noticed how things go when we're in charge, so He set a date for a new administration that will never, ever need to be replaced. There will be no more elections, no more military coups, no more revolutions, just a kingdom that will never be destroyed. He will wipe away every tear from their eyes, the Bible says, Revelation chapter 21. Death shall be no more, neither shall there be mourning, nor crying, nor pain any more, for the former things have passed away. And He who was seated on the throne said, Behold, I make all things new. Now that's a promise you can take to the bank. I mean, for now, we have to put up with this mess we made. And I can promise you there will be more broken promises, more unintended consequences, more disappointment, regardless of who gets elected. I mean, if you have sinful people in charge of a sinful world, what did you expect? This is exactly what God told us it would be. And please, I'm not being fatalistic. I'm not asking you to drop out of civilization. That's not what I mean. I mean, don't you dare check out of the human race. God needs us all to participate. Somebody needs to be a light in this world, and of course we have to try. Just don't put all your hope on our efforts, because that's where disappointment is born. Refuse to be shocked. Refuse to give up, and cling to the hope that God has planted in your heart. There is something better coming. No human being is going to solve everything, not even close. But the day is coming when God is going to blow the whistle and put a stop to the pain. He's going to step back in and take charge. And I guess in one way, that means there is an election going on for your heart. Right now, you have a choice to make. You can be part of that new kingdom when it comes, or you can keep putting your hope in human beings. But if I were you, I would pay attention to the words of the psalmist. Put not your trust in princes, in a son of man in whom there is no salvation. Blessed is he whose help is the God of Jacob, whose hope is in the Lord his God. I don't know about you, but that seems to me like a better way to live. For now, we live in human government. For now, we are lights in the world. We are salt of the earth, Jesus said. But there's a day coming when God promises to fix what ails us. Until next time, I'm Sean Boonstra, and thank you for listening to The Voice of Prophecy.
1: 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Answers to help you make sense of the chaos in today's world? Answers to the deepest questions in life, like, how can I know that Jesus was real? Was he more than a man? And how do I even know the stories of his time on earth are true? How can I know that the Bible is something that I can believe today? And questions like, if the Bible is true, well, what happens next after this life? Is there really a heaven? And in this world of uncertainty, you might be wondering, is there actually a chance for true happiness in this life? 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

0: A listener writes, "Gary, my fiance is a very giving person, and I worry sometimes about how he's always giving things and money away. How do I deal with this?"
1: You know, often in a dating relationship, we discover that one of us is a giver, one of us is a saver, and that can be a point of conflict. I think that in the Bible, giving is seen as a virtue. Now, I understand that we can give away more than we have, and we don't have enough to live on, and that can be a problem. But I would be grateful that your fiancé is a giving person. I would suggest, however, you sit down and make a budget before you get married and talk about in terms of how much will we give away, how much will we save, and how much will we necessarily have to have to meet our basic needs.
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0: praise.
1: Welcome to our program, Portraits of God. I'm Dennis Farley. We're delighted to have you with us. Today, you're going to hear Pastor Bill Brace and Dr. Bob Hunsicker discuss important concepts of God which are portrayed in His Holy Word. Be sure to stay tuned at the conclusion of our program for ways to contact us. And now, here are Pastor Bill Brace and Dr. Bob Hunsicker.
2: Thank you, Dennis, for that welcome. We appreciate it week by week. We're continuing our monthly series on portraits of God in each book of the Bible. And we want to remind our listeners that ultimately the whole Bible is indeed a revelation about God. We ought not to forget that. And frequently we can get absorbed, as we all do from time to time. None of us are immune to this. And in looking at the things from the Bible as it relates to history or doctrine or prophecy or maybe some lifestyle issue, and we forget that our primary purpose in studying the Scripture is to encounter and understand and really to get to know God. What is He like? What does each story, verse, and chapter reveal about Him and His character? I think those are the very important questions.
3: Absolutely.
2: Sometimes we forget that we need to see the forest and not just look at the trees. Jesus reminds us in several places of this very fact. For example, in John 5:39, He says, "You search the Scriptures because you believe they give you eternal life, but the Scriptures point to Me." And so notice how Jesus, in speaking to the Jews, called attention to their diligent study of the Bible, but their Bible study was somewhat unenlightened because their goal or perspective was misguided. And no doubt many of them had memorized their Bibles, and yet they didn't see Jesus there.
3: It's fascinating.
2: That's amazing when you think of it.
3: Yeah.
2: Yet He was indeed what the Scriptures were pointing to. A classic example of that occurs again in Luke 24:27-44, those verses. And beginning at Moses, this is talking, of course, on Resurrection Sunday. And beginning at Moses and all the prophets, Jesus expounded unto them, those two individuals on the road to Emmaus, unto them in all the Scriptures the things concerning Himself. And then verse 44 says, "He said to them, these are My words which I spoke to you while I was still with you, that everything written about Me in the law of Moses and the prophets and the Psalms might be fulfilled." So here again, we see that Jesus points out that all the prophets, all the writings of Moses, and all the Psalms were really about Him, yet unfortunately the Jews completely missed it. So here at Portraits of God, we want to continually remind ourselves, and you, our listeners, that our study of the Bible is to enable us to see the character of God more wonderfully and more clearly. And today we want to do that. After all that preamble, Bob, we want to tell the folk we're going to do that today in the book of Job.
3: And that's especially important, I think, an introduction that you gave, Bill, to this book of Job. Today we're going to be exploring, as you mentioned, the book of Job, and I think I can say I'm 100% confident that people will be seeing things in the book of Job that they've probably never encountered
2: before.
3: Well,
2: that's quite a statement to make.
3: I'd have to say, Bill, I think Job is probably one of my two or three or four favorite books of the Old Testament. There's just so much depth there, so much insight there. The story's amazing because it grapples with really some of the most vital and significant issues that we in modern society talk about. Why suffering occurs, and where is God when suffering is occurring? That's something that every human being, I think, is asked at some point. The book of Job also significantly pulls back the curtain on what's going on in heaven, what's going on behind the scenes, as it were, in the war between God and Satan, between good and evil. And it does this, really, I think, as no other place in Scripture does. But Bill, as you stated in your introduction, no matter what we get out of the book of Job, if we don't see the truth about God more clearly, we fail to appreciate what's really being communicated there. So often we think of the book of Job as merely about, or primarily about, human suffering, and it does address that topic, as I mentioned before. But when we limit our vision to that, we miss so much that God...
2: Well, Bob, just to refresh everyone's mind, or the memory of each person listening, Job is revealed in the Bible as a very wealthy man.
3: Hmm.
2: We might say that he was the Bill Gates or the Warren Buffett of his day. And by the way, I have a friend who met Warren Buffett a few months ago, so I'm only two individuals or maybe one individual removed from Warren Buffett as I speak today.
3: And I know you, so I'm only three individuals removed.
2: That's right, exactly. But then the Bible tells us something especially important about Job that is probably rare among the wealthiest men in the world today. Unfortunately, we say that. Job. I'm going to read Job 1:1-3, and listen carefully now to what made this rich man, and no doubt probably the wealthiest, if not one of the wealthiest individuals in his time. "In the land of Uz, there lived a man whose name was Job. This man was blameless and upright. He feared God and shunned evil. He had 7 sons and 3 daughters. And he owned 7,000 sheep, 3,000 camels, 500 yoke of oxen, and 500 donkeys, and had a large number of servants. He was the greatest man among all the people of the East. Now, when I say he feared God, don't get the idea that he was afraid of God, but
3: no,
2: that he respected God.
3: Yeah, honored him. Yeah.
2: That's right. Job, we see, hadn't been spoiled or taken pride in his wealth, but had maintained his love and devotion to God, and I think that's so important.
3: Yeah, absolutely. Well, Bill, now is when the book of Job, I think, begins to say some very significant things. It really pulls back the curtain, as I mentioned before, between the seen and the unseen worlds that we so often tend to be oblivious to most of the time. And certainly at the beginning of the book, also that Job was oblivious to. He wasn't aware of what was going on behind the scenes. Now, notice what the author of Job, who some scholars have said might be Moses, notice what he says now. In Job chapter 1, verses 6 through 12. And once again, this is what's going on behind the scenes, unbeknownst to Job. It says there, "Now there was a day when the sons of God came to present themselves before the Lord, and Satan also came among them. The Lord said to Satan, 'From where have you come?' Satan answered the Lord and said, 'From going to and fro on the earth, and from walking up and down on it.' And the Lord said to Satan, 'Have you considered my servant Job, that there is none like him on all the earth, a blameless and upright man, who honors God and turns away from evil?' Then Satan answered the Lord and said, 'Does Job fear God for no reason? Have you not put a hedge around him and his house and all that he has on every side? You've blessed the work of his hands, and his possessions have increased in the land. But if you stretch out your hand and touch all that he has, I'm sure that he'll curse you.' And the Lord said to Satan, 'All right, behold, all that he has is in your hand. Only against him personally do not stretch out your hand.' So Satan went out from the presence of the Lord." Now, it's interesting to notice here many things, Bill, but just at the beginning, the Bible describes a meeting or a coming together, as it were, of heavenly intelligences. It says there was a day when the sons of God came to present themselves before the Lord. These sons of God came from various places in the universe to meet with God. Perhaps, maybe for our human understanding, we can visualize this as a heavenly congressional meeting, perhaps, or a heavenly United Nations, just to make it more human terms. And God was calling this meeting and presiding over this meeting. There's two important things to notice. Number one, we live in an inhabited universe. There's more in this universe than merely God and human beings. I mean, think how vast and expansive this universe is. It's not all just cold, empty, dead space. God has been very creative and has created an inhabited universe.
2: We're not suggesting, of course, are we, Bob, that there are Martians.
3: But God, there's these sons of God coming to get very creative and has created an inhabited universe.
2: We're not suggesting.

0: considered Bob.
1: Yeah, I think that may be true.
0: Well, it's fascinating to note that, as you've described, that Satan shows up at this heavenly meeting and claims to be the representative from planet Earth. And, of course, at that point, he had cast his spell upon the Earth, and man had become sinners. Now, I want our listeners to think with me for a moment. Do these sons of God actually know Satan?
1: That's a good thoughtful question.
0: Well, it must be, because they were there with him and no doubt knew him as Lucifer, the most beautiful, intelligent angel in all the universe. He's described that way if you read Ezekiel chapter 28. There he's mentioned as one of the anointed cherubs who was right next to the throne of God, and that he was very beautiful. So no doubt in that role he was known, and I'm sure loved at that point by all the universe. Lucifer, who now had become Satan the adversary, or the divider, as it were, is no stranger to them. They know him very well, both before and after his fall from heaven. A question I think I'd like to ask our listeners, Bob, is, do you suppose that Satan showed up as some little being with a red suit and horns on his head carrying a pitchfork? Or did he show up as an angel of tremendous light and beauty and certainly charisma?
1: It's important to divide our thinking that way, because sometimes we so characterize and we don't realize what he's really like.
0: That's right. And so we would say that he certainly showed up in all of his glory, and all the glory that he could produce. And we're told in 2 Corinthians 11 that Satan has an ability to masquerade as an angel of light, and I'm sure that is how he showed up in this meeting, looking his angelic best. That same passage in Ezekiel 28 tells us that Lucifer was the seal of perfection and that he was indeed very beautiful. Why would Satan, we might ask, show up like this? Well, it's obvious, as one understands the scriptures, because he is involved in a war against God, and he wants to win the affections and hearts and minds of as many of these sons of God as possible. Satan never concedes any person or being or son of God in this conflict between good and evil. He's not about to do that. Mm-hmm. He is always trying to win them to his side, so he wants to convince them that his leadership, and Satan, by the way, in this particular scenario, states that he's been walking back and forth on planet Earth, which is his current dominion. And we know he's not angry. He doesn't yell. He's not defiant. Indeed, he's what we might call rather courteous and respectful, and probably greets others with a smile and a warm handshake, as it were. I hate to think of that, but would we dare? Well, I don't know, Bob. Should I say that he's a politician trying to win our allegiance? I don't know if that's fair
1: analogy,
0: or not,
1: Bill.
0: But anyway.
1: He's up there in that meeting trying to do his political best to win people to his side. I think that's a good analogy. Well, Bill, I think we're trying to put some real... bring this to reality. What's actually going on? What are they talking about there? And I can imagine him, as he's walking about there, telling that he's been busy down on Earth, walking back and forth. He wants to portray what he's been doing in the best possible light. I can see him portraying his work down here at Earth as ministering to the nation. He probably told them he's been trying to build a productive and happy society. Except God keeps interfering. I can see him calling attention to, I was down there and walking to and fro, doing my own business, and God came down and destroyed the whole Earth with a flood. And then he destroyed Sodom and Gomorrah with fire. And if God would just leave me and my planet alone, things would be so much better down there. I can just see him characterizing God in that way. Now, I hope our listeners can appreciate how Satan is engaging against God, not in a war of muscle power. That's not the issue at stake here. It's not a war of strength versus strength, because God could win that war hands down. Rather, it's a war of argument. A war of character assassination, a war where Satan tries to paint God and his actions in a negative light. But I think the response of God to Lucifer's accusations is so significant. Notice, God doesn't get angry at Lucifer and tell him, "How dare you challenge my authority? I'm God. I'm the creator of the universe. I'm your creator. Anything I do, much less challenge my authority to do things in this universe however I please." Notice, God doesn't respond to him in that way. God doesn't respond that way because, number one, that's not the kind of person he is. God doesn't run this universe in a dictatorial, autocratic, micromanaging way. God runs his universe openly. He tells us, "Come, let us reason together." He runs his universe openly, not only allows our questions, but actually welcomes questions. All through the Psalms, notice how many times David asks questions about God. And God doesn't yell at him and tell him to stop asking questions. God encourages those things. Well, why is it that God allows and welcomes questions?

0: questions, because he knows that the more we ask those questions about him, assuming we're asking them in honest sincerity and not in, rebellious defiance, but the more we ask these questions, the more we'll investigate him and the more we will like and love what we see in his character. That's why he welcomes those questions. So when Satan challenges God, accuses God, God doesn't destroy him, but rather points to the most upright and honest man on planet Earth at this time is Job, and says essentially, you know, Satan, Job is my man down there. He represents me, and he represents what my kingdom stands for there on planet Earth. Now, Satan has a lot of people on planet Earth on his side, but God's defense that the Earth doesn't completely belong to Satan is that God still has representatives there on planet Earth. And at this time in Earth's history, it's Job, and hopefully today we'd like to be us.
1: Well, Bob, we're getting now to the crux of the book, as I see it. Satan is saying to God, well, the only reason that Job appears to be serving and worshiping you is because you have made him wealthy and given him a lot of children. Let's read Job 1, 9 through 11. Then Job answered the Lord and said, does Job fear God for no reason? Have you not put a hedge around him and his house and all that he has on every side? You have blessed the works of his hands, and his possessions have increased in the land. But stretch out your hand and touch all that he has, and he will curse you to his face. Satan is here basically saying to God that Job has been bought off.
0: In other words,
1: Job has prostituted himself to you, God, for all the material things and security that you provide for him. Job doesn't really love you for any intrinsic goodness in your character or personality. Job serves you for himself. And that's an important thing right here, because this is the heart of the issue as I see it, Bob.
0: Yeah, absolutely.
1: I'm sure that Satan went on and said that nobody, including Job, serves God because they love him. And as it is today, sometimes people only serve God for the rewards, whether eternal life, the mansions in heaven, etc., etc., or they serve God to avoid the punishment of hell. And it's interesting to notice, now that Satan attacks Job, not over his behavior, and I think this is important, but over his motivations.
0: Yeah, that's a key difference there.
1: Absolutely. So that's very significant. We may be today serving God with our outward behavior, but the accuser of the brethren, Satan, will charge us with ultimately serving God from selfish purposes or reasons. In which case, we're not really serving or worshiping God, and here's an important point too. We're ultimately serving and worshiping ourselves. Selfishness and self-worship disguised as the worship of God, and that becomes really a significant counterfeit of true religion, and something that the book of Revelation speaks about very pointedly in the closing hours of Earth's history.
0: Yeah, it's all about Revelation 13.
1: We can never forget that.
0: Yeah. Well, Bill, as you've been alluding to there, this is also the point where Satan is calling God's character into question as well. Not only is Satan attacking Job, I think that's the superficial layer perhaps, but he's also attacking God there. Satan is essentially saying that there's nothing more worthy in God's character or identity, worthy of worship, except the material things that he gives people. Satan is saying that God is the kind of person who basically buys people off. God is so shallow, this is Satan, really what's underlying Satan's argument there, if you read between the lines, God is so shallow that he'll accept a worship that is motivated by bribery. Satan is saying that if people really loved God for who he is in character and personality, then God wouldn't have to buy them off with hopes of rewards and fears of punishment. But because there is, in fact, nothing really worthy of worship or honor in God's character, God has to bribe them and to buy them off in order to get some kind of respect from them. But I think I can make the analogy that it's the equivalent of a wife saying to her husband that she doesn't really love him for who he is, but that she married her husband for his money, or for his name, or for his position, or for his fame.
1: I know my wife didn't do that for me, Bob, but I can say that much anyway.
0: But it's really an attack in that situation on the husband, that there's no reason for the wife to marry him except for what she gets out of him. The wife doesn't really love the husband. She just loves all the things that come with him. And this is exactly the same argument that Satan is making before the onlooking intelligence. Remember, this is all occurring. This dialogue between God and Satan is occurring in the presence of these onlooking intelligences of the universe. Remember, God can't merely respond to these accusations by pulling rank and saying they're not true. That would just be a claim on God's part and wouldn't really prove anything. Truth has to be established, even for God, by demonstration and not by mere claims. So God has to respond to them by demonstrating that they're in fact not true. Now, neither would God respond to these accusations and charges of Satan by destroying him. We might just say, well, anybody that challenges God, he should just destroy. Well, he doesn't do that, and there's a couple of reasons why. Number one, that's not in his character to respond to challenges that way. God wants to demonstrate that what he says about himself is one. But number two, hypothetically, if God went ahead and destroyed Satan, it would only appear that Satan's charges, in fact, were true, and that's why God had to destroy him, to shut him up. And in response to that, the whole universe, all these onlooking sons of God, happened to Lucifer, to Satan, we're not going to ask any questions. And they would cower in fear of such a God as that. Or they would develop a hatred for such a God who is dictatorial and kills those who oppose him. And ultimately, that attitude of hatred would bring fruit in having more rebellion in God's universe, not less. What God wants, ultimately, is only the worship and honor of us that springs from an intelligent and loving appreciation for his character and for who he is. God hates the service of fear and obligation, but he loves freedom and trust. He loves those to be the guiding principles of his government and of his character and of our response to him.
1: I think you come to a key issue here, Bob, in that many individuals, we all need to question our motivation
0: absolutely
1: for walking with God, you
0: it's
1: know, of serving him and believing in him. Well, as you mentioned, the only way for God to disprove here in this scenario Satan's accusations against himself and against Job was to allow Satan to take away all the blessings that Job had.
0: That's the only way to prove that whole thing.
1: That's right.
0: Ultimately.
1: And so Satan took them all away, and not only his possessions, but his family as well. And Satan was testing his hypothesis that Job only served God for selfish reasons. And remember that this is all occurring before the onlooking, intelligent, and thoughtful sons of God. They're watching this, processing it, evaluating it, and deciding whose claims are really true, God or Satan's. Yeah. And praise the Lord that in spite of all that Job lost, he responds towards God amidst all this tragedy in a very positive way. Remember that at this point, he doesn't have the benefit of the behind-the-scenes view that we have. And I think that's important, too. And notice what he says in Job 1, 20 through 22. Then Job arose and tore his robe and shaved his head and fell on the ground. Now, this is after he's lost everything. Mm-hmm. And worshipped. And he said, "Naked I came from my mother's womb, and naked shall I return. The Lord gave, and the Lord has taken away. Blessed be the name of the Lord."
0: It's amazing.
1: Wow. In all this, Job did not sin or charge God with wrong. I think it's important to remember that the story of Job is probably not a once and history kind of event. It may be played out, Bob, more than what we realize.
0: I think that's significant, Bill. Sometimes we look at the story, that happened once, it's an interesting little example, but that may be much more frequent than we appreciate.
1: That's right. So we see here Satan standing as an accuser of not only Job, but us, and God defending us. And then our circumstances change to reveal whether we are serving God for ourselves or whether we are serving God because we truly love and want to honor him. As we mentioned, that scenario may be played out repeatedly in our lives and in the lives of many people around us. And all I can say is that I hope and pray that we will know God so well that we will respond like Job and not charge God with wrong and still be able to bless the name or the character of the Lord.
0: Yeah, just like Job did. But I just want to insert one quick note here. It's interesting to notice in that whole passage that the things that Satan has the ability to control in this world, all these things that happened to Job come as a result of Satan's power and activity. And it's interesting, each of the tragedies that befalls Job, we see something else that Satan has the ability to influence or outright control. If you remember the story, various servants come to Job and say that, number one, fire came down from heaven, from the sky, and destroyed all Job's sheep. Another great wind, perhaps a tornado, came and knocked down the house where Job's children were and killed them. And a couple other things happened. The Chaldeans and the Sabaeans come and destroyed other of Job's possessions, his camel, oxen. So we can see from this, as well as other passages of Scripture, that Satan can control or influence things like the weather. He brought this great wind against Job's children. He can bring down fire from the sky. Revelation 13 brings out that same thing. He can also control or manipulate groups of people. In this story, it was the Chaldeans and the Sabaeans that he brought to come out and to destroy some of Job's possessions and to harm others. So many times, I think we're so limited in our understanding of what Satan can do that we see him, as you mentioned before, as a little person in a red suit with two horns and a pitchfork, and not appreciating all the things that he has the ability to influence in our world. Ephesians chapter 6, verse 12 says this, "For we are not fighting against people made of flesh and blood, but against the evil rulers and authorities of the unseen world, against those mighty powers of darkness who rule this world, and against wicked spirits in the heavenly realms. And those spirits have the ability to interact with our real lives. So even though Satan is a truly powerful being, as we see in the story, we always want to remember that God is more powerful, and that where sin abounds, grace still much more abounds.
1: Well, Bob, we're almost out of time, but

0: As we close off, I think it would be good to remind our folk that toward the end of the book, we see here a symbol for Satan that is kind of a metaphor of a beast called Leviathan or Behemoth.
1: Yeah.
0: And Satan is symbolized this way. For example, in Job 41:34, it says of the Leviathan, he is king over all that are proud. And that's clearly a reference to Satan,
1: right,
0: the king of the proud and the selfish. But when the great conflict between good and evil is all over, it will clearly be seen by the universe that Satan is the cause of all the suffering that has ever occurred at any time. But we see the whole human race, the unlooking universe, and the angelic hosts of heaven agree that God is blameless in all his ways and truly worthy of our honor and worship. A couple of texts that show us that, Philippians 2:10-11. At the name of Jesus, every knee will bow in heaven and on earth and under the earth, and every tongue will confess that Jesus Christ is Lord, to the glory of God the Father. And then Revelation 5:13. And then I heard every creature in heaven and on earth and under the earth and in the sea. They also sang, blessing and honor and glory and power belong to the one sitting on the throne and to the Lamb forever and ever.
1: Mm. Even all of the redeemed and all the lost will all agree with that reality.
0: Right.
1: Well, Bill, I think we've only scratched the surface of what's in the book of Job, but I hope it'll stimulate our listeners to think about this story in a universe-wide context, as well as in the context of the war between good and evil that we're all participants in. We wanted to stimulate your thinking in that direction. So I hope we've stimulated your thinking today. If you have any questions or comments or thoughts, we'd love to hear from you. But if not, we hope you'll tune in again next week. God bless.
2: God be with you till we meet again.
3: 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That's P.O. 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I'm Dennis Farley. Thank you for listening, and be sure to tune in again next week for another segment of Portraits of God.

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1: Make a joyful noise unto the Lord, all ye lands. Serve the Lord with gladness. Come before his presence with singing. Know ye that the Lord, he is God. It is he that hath made us, and not we ourselves. We are his people, and the sheep of his pasture. Enter into his gates with thanksgiving, and into his courts with praise. Be thankful unto him, and bless his name. For the Lord is good, his mercy is everlasting, and his truth endureth to all generations.
2: Lay not up for yourselves treasures upon earth, where moth and rust doth corrupt, and where thieves break through and steal. But lay up for yourselves treasures in heaven, where neither moth nor rust doth corrupt, and where thieves do not break through nor steal. For where your treasure is, there will your heart be also. Take therefore no thought for the morrow shall take thought for the things of itself.
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0: 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They're found all over the world, on every continent across the Earth, except Antarctica. They teem with life and are a sanctuary for many species of Earth's wildlife. They're the lungs of the planet. They safeguard our fresh water. They are the original source of much of our food. And they're the world's largest pharmacy house, providing much of the medication we use to ensure our health and well-being. Rainforests are planet Earth's great storehouse. And importantly, these rainforests carry a special message for us today. Join me on a journey as we explore the wonderful world of the rainforest, the last paradise. Rainforests abound with life and are a storehouse of half the world's species of animals, plants and insects. They are the richest environments on Earth. As many as 30 million species live in rainforests, including one-third of the world's bird species. Rainforests are the lungs of our planet because they are continuously recycling carbon dioxide into oxygen. Although they cover only about 6% of Earth's total land surface, rainforests produce over a quarter of the world's oxygen. They also contain a quarter of the world's fresh water. Rainforests have a huge role to play in controlling the global climate. They act as the world's thermostat by regulating temperatures and weather patterns. These rainforests are beautiful, mysterious, enigmatic. And although they are home to half of all the living species here on Earth, there's so much of the rainforest's elaborate web of life still waiting to be discovered. But even more mystifying are the forces that work in the rainforest. Forces so powerful, they echo right around the world today. Rainforests play an important role in providing a refuge for many forms of life on planet Earth. Not only do they safeguard the abundance of wildlife here, but we know now that they play an important role in the preservation of all that exists here for future generations. There are rainforests scattered across the globe, even here in Australia, one of the driest continents on Earth. Here on the East Coast, high on the slopes of the giant extinct Mount Warning volcano, a complex rainforest ecosystem has survived, blissfully soaked by rain. Most of the last remaining rainforests are found around the equator and keep in motion a vast life-giving cycle of sun, cloud and rain. And so life in the rainforest falls in step with the seasonal rhythms. This is a reminder that a vast range of critical factors combine to produce the perfect fine-tuned environment for the rainforest and its life to exist on planet Earth. These include Earth's orbit and its distance from the Sun. Earth is the third planet from the Sun in our solar system. Of all the planets, Earth is the perfect distance from the Sun to provide the right amount of light, heat and water for rainforests to thrive. If the Earth were closer to the Sun or further away from it, temperatures would be too hot or too cold for rainforests to survive. There's also the Earth's speed. If the Earth slowed down, it would be pulled toward the Sun and scorched. However, if the Earth's orbital speed were increased, it would move further away from the Sun and freeze. Earth's speed is just perfect for rainforests to thrive. Then there's Earth's tilt. Our Earth is tilted at an angle of 23.5 degrees. This tilt gives us our seasons and maintains a balance in temperature ranges that rainforests require. There's also Earth's moon, which is the ideal size and perfectly situated to keep Earth's tilt stable and to provide maximum benefit to our Earth and its rainforests. Next, there's Earth's spin rate. Our Earth spins or rotates on its axis once every 24 hours. This provides dark nights and keeps temperatures consistent, which is important for rainforest survival. There's also the atmosphere that surrounds the Earth. It's just the right thickness to keep out harmful radiation rays from space, but allows in the sun's rays that are so necessary for rainforests to flourish. So, Earth's orbit, Earth's speed, Earth's tilt, Earth's moon, Earth's spin rate, and Earth's atmosphere are all exactly right to make the Earth perfectly suited for rainforests to exist. In fact, there are about 30 factors that combine to provide the perfect environment for rainforests and life to exist on planet Earth. In addition to this vast array of external factors, there is a further array of internal factors that allow this stunning forest to sustain itself and thrive with all its majestic beauty. The rainforest is a perfect self-contained ecosystem of staggering complexity. High mountain rainfall and rich volcanic soil combine to produce a rainforest that is one of the most beautiful natural forests in the world. The shaded forest floor is nature's most prolific feed bed. Young trees take in nutrients from the forest floor and reach for the sun, developing into rainforest giants. By a remarkable process called photosynthesis, they tap the power of the sun's rays, converting it into energy. In time, these giants fall to the rainforest floor, where, together with leaf litter, they are quickly attacked by an army of small insects dedicated to the breakdown of all vegetation matter, making nutrients available for a new generation of trees and plants. And so the cycle continues. This amazing set of circumstances produces an ideal environment for a wide diversity of life here in the rainforest, including some very unique species. And right here, at this very spot, one of the world's most amazing bird performances of song and dance occurs. It's a captivating display by the extremely rare Elbert's lyrebird, found nowhere else on Earth. This master showman displays from a platform of collapsed vines to attract a mate. This is one of his favourite platforms. So, if we move away and quietly hide, we may be rewarded. Shh! Here he comes. He's arranging his favourite display platform and fanning his beautiful tail in preparation for a master performance. But first, he begins with the mimicry of other birds, the scold of a delicate yellow robin, the alarm cry of a satin bower bird, and the territorial call as well. It looks as though he's spending a lot of time perfecting his imitation of satin bower birds. He might even think he can improve the display of the satin bower bird. His strong voice floods the rainforest surroundings as he imitates the loud crack of a whipbird. His repertoire even includes the chatter of colourful crimson rosellas. He turns and repeats the ringing crack of a whipbird once more. With his tail held high, he views the surrounding rainforest to see if he has attracted an audience. But it's only a sleepy little owlet disturbed from his daytime rest. He is now ready to perform an amazing display unlike anything else in the world of nature. He produces the rhythmic sound and dance of an Aboriginal corroboree. Everything is shaking, and no doubt he feels very important in this rainforest world. one last imitation of the satin bowerbird, and he shakes his rich rufous feathers and runs off. What a performance! That is one of the most impressive bird displays in the entire natural world. It's rarely been seen, and this is the only occasion that this amazing ritual has ever been filmed. How does he mimic all those rainforest sounds, bird calls, and other strange noises that have such a dynamic range? Unlike humans, birds have a syrinx, the equivalent of our larynx or voice box. Air from either lung passes over membranes on the syrinx to produce these sounds. It's a marvel of the natural world. These membranes are designed so perfectly and are controlled by a tiny muscle to produce perfect pitch and volume. Incredible. There isn't a creature living here that is not a potential meal for giant carpet pythons. Pythons may grow to over 4 meters in length and are sleek and stealthy. The birds all know their nests are prime targets for predators. They can be noisy and smelly. Pythons locate their prey with a highly tuned sense of smell. They taste the air by sticking out their tongue. Down on the ground, the nest of noisy pitters is especially vulnerable. The parents rush to feed the chicks in a race to get them independent enough to leave the nest. They do everything they can to keep their babies safe. They whip away the chicks' droppings in sealed fetal sacs to prevent odors from drawing attention to the nest. Although the odds are not great, this little fellow is one of the lucky ones. Albert lyrebirds usually nest close to the ground, but this female has learned from bitter experience and has built a nest high up in the canopy. She has a beak full of worms and insects to feed her chick. Lyrebirds are not strong flyers, and she relies on her strong legs to give her a boost that will take her up to the next level. She has made this trip hundreds of times now, up and up to a skytop apartment. It's a quick feed for the chick, and then a graceful descent to continue the endless search for food hidden in the rainforest litter. This female lyrebird has chosen to nest close to the ground where her chick is more vulnerable. However, her single chick hidden in the nest is doing well, and she keeps an eye on him while continuing her endless search for food. He moves to the entrance to be rewarded with another mouthful of rainforest worms. This is the only time a mother and chick Albert's lyrebird have ever been captured on film. The chick is ready to fledge. A well-used nest develops a scent that could attract predators. It's a dangerous place for a young bird, and his instincts warn him to leave. He sees his mother and embarks on the first journey of his life. She's alarmed by his fall and scolds him as she returns. She leads him into the undergrowth, where dense vine thickets offer some protection from the dangers of the rainforest floor. There are other rare birds beside the Albert's lyrebird in this rainforest. The extremely rare rufous scrub bird remained undiscovered until recently. It was so well hidden deep in the dense rainforest that for many years it was referred to simply as the mystery bird of Australia. This is the only occasion it has ever been caught on film. These sulfur-crested cockatoos are new arrivals in the rainforest. They're escaping the drought far inland. In the warmer seasons, low pressure systems drift down from the tropics and dump tropical rain. And it's in the raindrops that we discover why rainforests make a major contribution to to sustaining life on our planet. For a raindrop to form, the water needs a nucleus around which it can take shape. This can be dust from the atmosphere or a particle from the ocean. But a scientific discovery has revealed that raindrops can form around a nucleus of bacteria, and these bacteria are released in massive quantities by the rainforest. Broadleafed rainforest plants discharge millions of these aerobacter into our atmosphere. These aerobacter actually promote the cloud seeding process, and it is this cloud seeding that increases the rainfall that nurtures our thirsty world. Rainforests do more than provide us with rain. Water vapor transpiring from the abundance of leaves creates a cloud canopy, giving us shade and cooling the land. This cloud cover also reflects much of the sun's heat back out into space. Without it, we would be really feeling the heat. Rainforests work in unison with the ocean and the air currents. Together, they function as a grand global air conditioning system, nature's way of regulating the world's climate. Water has sculptured much of the Earth's physical environment. Over time, it has eroded this ancient volcanic dome to half its original height, carving out hundreds of streams and waterfalls. Water is everywhere here, the misty breath of the rainforest that draws in carbon dioxide and pumps out oxygen. Brightly coloured jewels emerge from the damp undergrowth. Fungi and the fruiting bodies of a hidden web of mycelium, fine fungal threads that feed on decaying vegetation. This subterranean network of mycelium, working symbiotically with bacteria and invertebrates, are the foundation of a huge, relentless recycling system. Fungi have a series of ingenious ways to disperse their spores. This stinkhorn fungi has a real pungent odor. It's irresistible to flies, and they unwittingly carry the sticky spores away on their feet. These puffball fungi need a raindrop or two to release a whole cloud of their spores. Fruiting trees also need ways to disperse their seed. Foraging marsupials like this timid little pygmy possum can do the trick. But it is the winged creatures that can really spread the seed far and wide. Take these gregarious topknot pigeons, strong flyers that journey hundreds of kilometres in search of fruiting trees. By comparison, the brown cuckoo doves are sedentary, and they are happy to feast on smaller fruits such as the bleeding heart tree. The colourful wampu pigeons are more assertive and tuck into wild figs. Like many of the fruit-eating pigeons, the wampus swallow the fruit whole and are content to sit while they digest the fruit and pass the seeds. And so the cycle continues. Birds spread the seed, which allows a new tree to grow and which seeds the clouds that make the rain that cools the climate so that life can go on. This latticework is the root system of a strangler fig. These trees rely on birds to spread the seed, but in a most unconventional way. They don't need their seed dropped on the forest floor, but rather high up in the branches of the host trees. They germinate up there where there is more light and then send down their long aerial roots. These roots eventually thicken and fuse together, forming sturdy trunks that smother the host tree. The strangled host tree dies and rots away, leaving the mighty and now hollow strangler fig to grow in its place. But these figs are an essential food source to the many rainforest birds, like the rose-crowned fruit dove, sporting feathers of soft rainbow colours, stunning regent bowerbirds with brilliant gold and velvet black, colourful king parrots and crimson rosellas displaying flashes of red, crimson and blue, all with their rich colours and stunning beauty. They're a reminder of the beauty and wonder of the rainforest and how vital they are to our planet's future and well-being. Sadly, rainforests are threatened today and their future is uncertain. We've already lost over half of them to land clearing, logging and exploitation. We are losing Earth's greatest biological treasures just as we're beginning to appreciate their true value. Rainforests must be preserved and protected at all costs. We've seen that the rainforests are packed with such an abundance and variety of life that it literally staggers the imagination. There's life everywhere here. We see it in the brilliantly coloured birds, the animals, the lush green plants, the giant trees, the noisy insects, and the stealthy reptiles. But how did it all start? This rainforest and all its inhabitants, how did they get here? Where did they come from? Life, how did it begin? Well, there are really only two options. All the life that we see here in the rainforest happened or got here either by accident or by design. Now, as I walk through the rainforest and consider the amazing and unique set of circumstances, all the incredible external and internal factors that combine in order to produce a rainforest, the evidence is overwhelming that it was designed that way. And I can only conclude that it's the outcome of intention rather than chance. There's order, precision, balance and design here. There had to be a plan. There is obvious design. And if there is design, then there has to be a designer. Let me illustrate. Imagine that I'm walking through the rainforest and I stumble on a rock. Now, if you asked me where this rock came from, I'd probably say, well, it's just always been there. But if during my walk through the rainforest, I stumbled on a watch lying among the plants, and you asked me how it got there, I'd give you a completely different answer. The watch is too intricate, too precise. I'd have to say that the watch must have a watchmaker. I'd have to say that the watch is the work of a watchmaker who made it and designed its use. Well, the rainforest is infinitely more complex than any watch. It provides overwhelming evidence of purposeful design. It's all part of a grand design, the work of a master designer. There just had to be an intelligent designer. That's the inescapable conclusion. We're told that watches are the product of genius, design and hard work, but rainforests are the product of accident and chance. Impossible. The rainforests tell us, as forcefully as anything can, that a master designer has been at work. His fingerprints are all through the rainforest. Yes, the evidence is here in the rainforest. The ancient Hebrew writer was right all along when he wrote about beginnings, about how life started and where it comes from. He started like this in the book of Genesis. In the beginning, God created the heavens and the earth. Ancient wisdom, but still just as correct and relevant today as it was when it was written thousands of years ago. If you'd like to acknowledge the master designer and thank him for the rainforests and for life, please join me now as we pray. Dear Heavenly Father, today we want to recognize you as the great master designer, the creator of heaven and earth. We thank you for the amazing and beautiful rainforest that you have given us. May we recognize their importance and do all we can to protect and preserve them. And may we remember that not only are you the divine master designer who created our planet, but you're also our loving Heavenly Father who guides our lives and promises us a new home with you one day soon. Bless us now, we pray. In Jesus' name, amen. Rainforests teem with life. These incredible places cover only 6% of the Earth's surface, but yet they contain more than half of the world's plant and animal species. But how did it all start? This rainforest and all its inhabitants, just how did they get here? Where did they come from? Life, how did it begin? Well, there are really only two options. All the life that we see here in the rainforest happened or got here either by accident or by design. If you'd like to take a look at the evidence and consider this question of how life originally began, and if you're looking for hope and ways to find inner peace and true happiness, then I'd like to recommend the free gift we have for all our viewers today. It's the book, The Fingerprints of God. This book is our gift to you and is absolutely free. There are no costs or obligations whatsoever. So make the most of this wonderful opportunity to receive the gift we have for you today. Here's the information you need.
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0: If you've enjoyed today's journey through the rainforest and our reflections on how life began, then be sure to join us again next week when we will share another of life's journeys together. Until next week, remember the ultimate destination of life's journey. Now, I saw a new heaven and a new earth, and God will wipe away every tear from their eyes. There shall be no more death, nor sorrow, nor crying. There shall be no more pain, for the former things have passed away.

0: How many languages? This is Ken Ham, inviting your family to visit our huge Noah's Ark in Northern Kentucky. The Bible explains the origin of the thousands of languages spoken today. You see, after the flood, Noah's descendants refused to spread around the world, so God confused their language so they were forced to fill the earth. But how many languages did God create? Well, if you look at the genealogies in Genesis, it appears God created less than 100 new languages. Language analysts say all the thousands of languages today came from less than 100 original languages. Over time, these language families have changed into new languages that still bear similarity to one another. Like always, science confirms God's word from the very beginning.
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2: Welcome to Your Bible and You. It's a radio journey through God's Word. I'm Dwight Lainhoff. Thank you for joining me today. Well, if you have your Bibles ready, let's begin our study with prayer. Loving Heavenly Father, be with us this day as we open up your word. Give us understanding and information. May we feel your Holy Spirit directing us into all truth. In Jesus' name, amen. When we last spent time together in God's word, we had just begun Genesis chapter 11, the Tower of Babel. And the description was that the whole world had one language, one speech, and that the people got together and decided to not use stone, but to use brick, make brick. So they knew how to make brick, obviously, by then. And they used tar for mortar. And then they said, we're going to build this city that reaches up to the heavens, and we want to be here and make a name for ourselves. In fact, it says in verse 4, and not be scattered over the face of the whole earth. So now we're in Genesis chapter 11, verse 5. It says, but the Lord see the city and the tower that the men were building. The Lord said, if as one people speaking the same language they have begun to do this, then nothing they plan to do will be impossible for them. Come, let us go down and confuse their language, so they will not understand each other. And so the Lord scattered them from there all over the earth, and they stopped building the city. And that is why it was called Babel, because there the Lord confused the languages of the world. And from there, the Lord scattered them over the face of the whole earth. So it was supposed to be a great human achievement, but it seems as if God wanted them to populate or repopulate the whole world. And they couldn't do it if they just hung around in one place. Now, it doesn't say much more than that. Now, maybe other people have written and speculated about other details and about what the Lord really meant or what the people meant, but this is what happened, or this is what it says. Now, we go on to verse 10, and again, as we get a little longer onward into these verses, I am probably going to skip a lot of these names that I will mispronounce if I tried, but it does give their names and the years that they lived. Well, maybe I'll give it a try. This is the account of Shem. Verse 10. 2 years after the flood, when Shem was 100 years old, he became the father of Arphaxad. And after he became the father of Arphaxad, I pronounced it differently twice, didn't I? Shem lived 500 years and had other sons and daughters. And when Arphaxad, that's the third pronunciation, had lived 35 years, he became the father of Shelah. And after he became the father of Shelah, Arphaxad lived 403 years and had other sons and daughters. Verse 14. When Shelah had lived 30 years, he became the father of Eber. And after he became the father of Eber, Sheol lived 403 years and had other sons and daughters. And when Eber had lived 34 years, he became the father of Peleg. And after he became the father of Peleg, Eber lived 430 years and had other sons and daughters. And when Peleg had lived 30 years, he became the father of Reu. And after he became the father of Reu, Peleg lived 209 years and had other sons and daughters. All right, and here's where the plot thickens, or maybe not. Verse 20, when Reu had lived 32 years, he became the father of Serug. And after he became the father of Serug, Reu lived 207 years and had other sons and daughters. And when Serug had lived 30 years, he became the father of Nahor. And after he became the father of Nahor, Serug lived 200 years and had other sons and daughters. And when Nahor had lived 29 years, he became the father of Terah. Ah, now we're getting into some names that may be a little more familiar. Verse 25 says, and after he became the father of Terah, Nahor lived 119 years and had other sons and daughters. Now, let's notice here that we read in this passages here, we're going to, we saw how that Noah's had a curse on Canaan and Ham's son and the ancestor of the evil Canaanites. And onward, we have a list of Shem's descendants who were blessed, and from Shem's line came Abram, as we're going to see in a moment, and the entire Jewish nation, which would eventually conquer the land of Canaan in the days of Joshua. All right, a little prelude there. It says in verse 26 of Genesis 11 that after Terah had lived 70 years, he became the father of Abram and Nahor and Haran. And this is the account of Terah. Now Terah became the father of Abram, Nahor, and Haran. And Haran became the father of Lot. Ah, we're beginning to get the genealogy putting together here, aren't we? And while his father Terah was still alive, Haran died in Ur of the Chaldeans in the land of his birth. And Abram and Nahor both married. The name of Abram's wife was Sarai, and the name of Nahor's wife was Milcah. And she was the daughter of Haran, the father of both Milcah and Iscah. Now Sarai was barren, and she had no children. Terah took his son Abram, his grandson Lot, son of Haran, and his daughter-in-law Sarah, the wife of his son Abram, and together they set out from Ur of the Chaldeans to go to Canaan. And when they came to Haran, they settled there. And Terah lived 205 years, and he died in Haran. Now, Abram grew up in Ur of the Chaldeans, as we've just read. Now, that's an important city in the ancient world. In fact, archaeologists have discovered evidence of a flourishing civilization there in Abram's day. The city carried on extensive trade with its neighbors. It had a vast library. So growing up in Ur, Abraham was probably well-educated, or at least more educated than we might have thought. Now, it says in verse 31 that Terah left Ur to go to Canaan, but settled in Haran instead. Now, why did he stop halfway? Well, it may have been because of his health, or the climate, or even fear. But this did not change Abram's calling. You know, the Lord had said to Abraham, we'll see. He had respect for his father's leadership, but when Terah died, Abram moved on to Canaan. It may have come in certain stages. Just as the time in Haran was sort of a transition period for Abram, so God may give us transitions, periods, and times of waiting to help us depend on Him and trust His timing. Folks, if we patiently do His will during these transition times, we will better be prepared to serve Him when He calls us. Now, to summarize a bit here, despite God's swift judgment of sin, most people ignored God and they continued to sin. But a handful of people really tried to follow Him, and one of these we're going to see is whom we came known as Abraham. And God is going to appear to Abraham one day, and is going to promise to make his descendants into a great nation. That's what we're going to see in just a few moments. And Abraham's part of this covenant or agreement or contract was to obey God. And through some various sharp testings and an incident that almost destroyed his family, Abraham remained faithful to God. And throughout this coming section, folks, we're going to discover how to live a life of faith. So, let's look at Genesis chapter 12, verse 1. The Lord had said to Abram, "Leave your country, your people, and your father's household, and go to the land that I will show you. I will make into you a great nation, and I will bless you, and I'll make your name great, and you will be a blessing, and will bless those who bless you. And whoever curses you will I curse, and all the peoples on earth will be blessed through you." So you see, when God called Abraham, he moved out in faith from Ur to Haran and finally to Canaan. And God then established, as I said, this covenant with Abraham, telling him he'd be a great nation, you see. And through Abraham's family, of course, through the family tree, Jesus would be a great nation, you see. And through Abraham's family, of course, through the family tree, Jesus Christ was

living. And then God can bless even more. Now, what this meant for Abram was to leave his home and his friends and travel to a new country or a new land where God promised to build a great nation from Abram's family. Abram obeyed, walking away from his home for God's promise of even greater blessings in the future. Now, if you think about this, can I suggest that God may be trying to lead you to a place of greater service and usefulness to Him? So don't let the comfort and security of your present position or situation make you miss God's plan for you. Well, let's see what happened here in verse 4 of Genesis 12. So Abram left, as the Lord had told him, and Lot went with him, and Abram was 75 years old when he set out from Haran. He took his wife Sarai and his nephew Lot and all the possessions they had accumulated and the people they had acquired in Haran, and they set out for the land of Canaan, and they arrived there. So it was a big safari, and it was more than just a family of six. I mean, it's a bunch of people. And it says then that Abraham, in verse 6, traveled through the land as far as the site of the great tree of Moreh at Shechem. Now, that doesn't mean anything to us. It's like when I was in Ireland, they'd say, well, you turn right where there's a cow in the field, you know, but the cow probably moved, and the tree's probably gone. But back then, that was a significant landmark. At that time, the Canaanites were in the land, and the Lord appeared to Abram and said, to your offspring I will give this land. So he built an altar there to the Lord who had appeared to him. Verse 8. From there he went on towards the hills east of Bethel, and he pitched his tent with Bethel on the west and Ai on the east. And there he built an altar to the Lord and called on the name of the Lord. And then Abram set out and continued toward the Negev. So, God planned to develop a nation of people he would call his own. He calls Abram from the godless, self-centered city of Ur to a fertile region called Canaan, where a God-centered moral nation could be established. And though it was small in dimension, the land of Canaan was the focal point for most of the history of Israel, as well as for the rise of Christianity. And this small land, given to one man, Abram, has had a tremendous impact on world history. Now, Abram, it says in a couple places, built an altar to the Lord. Altars were used in many religions. But for God's people, altars were to be more than just places of sacrifice. They were to be a symbol of communication and of communion with God. They also commemorated notable encounters with God. They seem to have been built of rough stones and earth. And in fact, these altars often remained in places for years as a continual reminder of God's protection and promises. Now, we're going to see that Abram regularly built altars to God for two basic reasons. Number one, for prayer and worship. And number two, as reminders of God's promise to bless him. Abram couldn't survive spiritually without regularly renewing his love and his loyalty to God. And building altars helped Abram remember that God was at the center of his life. Regular worship, I think, helps us remember what God desires and motivates us to obey him. Well, we're now in verse 10. It says there was a famine in the land. And so Abram went down to Egypt to live there for a while because the famine was severe. And as he was about to enter Egypt, he said to his wife, Sarai, I know what a beautiful woman you are. And when the Egyptians see you, they will say, this is his wife. And then they will kill me, but will let you live. So say you are my sister, so that I will be treated well for your sake, and my life will be spared because of you. Let's think a little bit about that. What he's saying, why he's saying it. Well, anyway, verse 14, when Abram came to Egypt, the Egyptians saw that she was a very beautiful woman, and when Pharaoh's officials saw her, they praised her to Pharaoh, and she was taken into his palace. Now, it seems to be, in other words, she was going to be one of Pharaoh's harem. This whole body of females who were at his beck and call.
Verse 16,

treated Abram well for her sake. And Abram acquired sheep and cattle, male and female donkeys, men servants and maid servants, and camels. Now let's think about this. Famine strikes. Abraham says, let's go to Egypt. There's always food there. Why would there be a famine in the land where God had just called Abram? I would suggest this was a test of Abram's faith. And Abram passed, at least at first. He didn't question God's leading when facing this difficulty. I know that many believers find that when they determine to follow God, they seem to immediately encounter some pretty great obstacles. So the next time you face such a test, don't try to second guess what God is doing. Use the intelligence God gave you, as Abraham did when he temporarily moved to Egypt, and then wait for new opportunities. Now, in verse 11 through 13, Abraham, acting out of fear, asked Sarah to tell a half-truth by saying she was his sister. Now, the fact is, if you remember the genealogy, she was his half-sister, but she was also his wife. Abram's intent was, frankly, to deceive the Egyptians to save himself. He feared that if they knew the truth, they would kill him to get Sarai. She would have been a desirable addition to Pharaoh's harem because of her wealth and her beauty, and potentially as some sort of political alliance, which was the custom of that day. And as Sarah's brother, Abram would have been given a place of honor in the Egyptian household. As her husband, however, his life truly might have been in danger because Haram, unless Abram was dead. And so, Abram lost faith in God's protection even after all God had promised him, and he told the king a half-truth. And that shows how lying compounds the effects of sin. When he lied, Abraham's problems were just beginning, and in fact, they multiplied. But more than that, they affected the picture of God and his people who were to be godly to the heathens he was supposed to be witnessing to. Because it says in verse 17, the Lord inflicted serious diseases on Pharaoh and his household because of Abram's wife, Sarah. And so, Pharaoh summoned Abram. What have you done to me? He said. Didn't you tell me she was your wife? Now, obviously, we don't have the whole story here of how he figured out that she was his wife, but be that as it may. Why did you say she is my sister? So that I took her to be my wife. Now then, here's your wife. Take her. Go. And then Pharaoh gave orders about Abram to his men, and they sent him on his way with his wife and everything that he had. Well, they left, and yes, their life was preserved. But at what cost? At what cost of being faithful to God, of really being disobedient to God by not telling the truth and not trusting that God would get him out of that situation? And it didn't leave a very good impression upon Pharaoh and the other Egyptians. So, chapter 13, verse 1. So Abram went up from Egypt to the Negev with his wife and everything he had, and Lot went with him. And Abram became very wealthy in livestock, in silver, and in gold. I guess I need to also say, I wonder what kind of impression it left on Sarai. Anyway, we'll just have to speculate about that if you want to. In verse 3 it says, from the Negev he went from place to place until he came to Bethel, to the place between Bethel and Ai, where his tent had been earlier, and where he had first built an altar. And there Abram called on the name of the Lord. In Abram's day, sheep and cattle owners could acquire great wealth. Abram's wealth not only included silver and gold, but also livestock. These animals were a valuable commodity, I could say. They were used for food, for clothing, for tent material, for sacrifices, and they were often traded for other goods and services, and so Abram was able to watch his wealth grow and multiply daily. It says in verse 5, now Lot, who was moving about with Abraham, also had flocks and herds and tents, but

The land couldn't support them while they stayed together, for their possessions were so great that they were not able to stay together. And quarreling arose between Abram's herdsmen and the herdsmen of Lot, and the Canaanites and Perizzites were also living in the land at this time. So Abraham said to Lot, "Let's not have any quarreling between you and me, or between your herdsmen and mine, for we are brothers. Is not the whole land before you? Let's part company. If you go to the left, I'll go to the right. If you go to the right, I'll go to the left." Let's look at this for just a moment. Facing a potential conflict with his nephew Lot, Abraham took the initiative in settling the dispute. In fact, despite being the elder and most likely the wealthiest, he gave Lot first choice. Abraham had the right to choose first, but he showed his willingness to risk being cheated. Abraham's example, I think, shows us how to respond into difficult family situations. First of all, we need to take the initiative in resolving conflicts. Let others have first choice, even if that means not getting what we want. Put family peace above personal desires. Surrounded by hostile neighbors, the herdsmen of Abraham Lot, they should have been pulling together. Instead, they let kind of petty jealousies and fear tear them apart. You know, folks, similar situations exist today. Unfortunately, Christians often bicker while Satan is at work all around them. Rivalries, arguments, disagreements among believers can be destructive in three ways. Number one, they damage goodwill, trust, and peace, the foundation of good Christian human relations. Number two, they hamper progress towards more important goals. And number three, they make us self-centered rather than love-centered. Now, Jesus understood how destructive arguments among brothers could be. In fact, his final prayer before being betrayed and arrested, Jesus asked God that his followers be one. You might note that in John 17, verse 21. Well, in verse 10, after this discussion and offer by Abraham, his uncle, Lot looked up and saw that the whole plain of the Jordan was well watered, like the garden of the Lord, like the land of Egypt toward Zoar. This was before the Lord destroyed Sodom and Gomorrah. So Lot chose for himself the whole plain of the Jordan and set out toward the east. The two men parted company, and Abraham lived in the land of Canaan, while Lot lived among the cities of the plain and pitched his tents near Sodom. Now the men of Sodom were wicked and were sinning greatly against the Lord. Well, let's look at this just for a moment. Lot's character seems to be revealed somewhat by his choices. He took the best share of the land, even though it meant living near Sodom, a city well known for its sin. He was greedy, wanting the best for himself without thinking about his uncle's needs or of what was fair. I think we need to remember that life is a series of choices. We can choose the best while ignoring the needs and feelings of others, but this kind of choice, as Lot's life will show us, leads to problems. And when we stop making choices in God's direction, all that's left is to make choices in the wrong direction. Verse 12 shows us that good pasture and available water seemed like a wise choice at first to Lot, but he failed to recognize that wicked Sodom would provide temptations that would be strong enough to destroy his family. I don't know about you folks, but have you ever chosen to live or work in Sodom? Even though you may be strong enough to resist the temptations, maybe other members of your family aren't. And while God commands us to reach out to people in the Sodom near us, we need to be careful not to become like the very sort of people that we are trying to reach. Well, the Lord said to Abram, after Lot had parted from him, "Lift up your eyes from where you are and look north and south and east and west. All this land that you see, I will give it to you and your offspring forever. I will make your offspring like the dust of the earth, so that anyone could count the dust. If they could, then your offspring could be counted. So go walk through the length and breadth of the land, for I am giving it to you." And verse 18 says, "So Abraham moved his tents and went to live near the great trees of Mamre at Hebron, where he built an altar to the Lord." Well, we're going to see how
the plot thickens and things get a really kind of interesting in chapter 14. I know you enjoy studying the scriptures with me. I'd like to hear from you, your comments or your prayer requests. But until we meet again at the same time, I'm Dwight Lainhoff reminding you that we don't live by bread alone, but by every word that proceeds from the mouth of God. This program comes to you from studios in the Meadowglade Church, Battleground, Washington.

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1: Sing aloud unto God our strength. Make a joyful noise unto the God of Jacob. Take a psalm, and bring hither the timbrel, the pleasant harp with the psaltery. Blow up the trumpet in the new moon in the time appointed on our solemn feast day. For this was a statute for Israel and a law of the God of Jacob. This he ordained in Joseph for a testimony when he went out through the land of Egypt, where I heard a language that I understood not. I removed his shoulder from the burden. His hands were delivered from the pots. Thou called thee. I answered thee in the secret place of thunder. I proved thee at the waters of Meribah. Selah. Hear, O my people, and I will testify unto thee. O Israel, if thou wilt hearken unto me, there shall no strange god be in thee, neither shalt thou worship any strange god. I am the Lord thy God, which brought thee out of the land of Egypt. Open thy mouth wide, and I will fill it. But my people would not hearken to my voice, and Israel would none of me. So I gave them up unto their own heart's lust, and they walked in their own counsels. Oh, that my people had hearkened unto me, and Israel had walked in my ways! I should soon have subdued their enemies, and turned my hand against their adversaries. The haters of the Lord should have submitted themselves unto him, but their time should have endured forever. He should have fed them also with the finest of the wheat, and with honey out of the rock should I have satisfied thee.
2: Jesus answered and said unto her, Whosoever drinketh of this water shall thirst again. But whosoever drinketh of the water that I shall give him shall never thirst. But the water that I shall give him shall be in him a well of water springing up into everlasting life.
3: Blessed are the pure in heart, for they shall see God.
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5: Now a look at your evening weather on North Lake County Christian Radio. Mostly cloudy with thunderstorms today with a high near 88 and lows around 75. Thunderstorms tomorrow with a high of 86 and lows around 73. For your Tuesday, thunderstorms with a high near 81 and lows around 71. And for Wednesday, thunderstorms with a high near 82 and lows around 72. That's your evening weather on North Lake County Christian Radio.
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1: If you've got your study guide there, why don't you take that out? We're going to be spending most of our time on the back page, actually the last two pages. And so the top of the third page there says the 70 weeks and the 2300 days. Now, really what we're trying to seek to understand is found in the book of Daniel. Let's go to Daniel chapter 8. Daniel in the 8th chapter, and let's sort of spend about 5 to 7 minutes here in recapitulation and review so that we can be sure we're all on the same page and we know what it is we're trying to determine this evening. We're in Daniel chapter 8. Daniel, what chapter, everyone? 8. And Daniel here has a vision, and he sees two beasts. What was the first beast that Daniel saw in Daniel chapter 8? He saw a ram. That's exactly right. And that ram represented Medo-Persia. The second beast that he saw was a goat. That's right. And that represented Greece. And then he sees this little horn. And that little horn begins to make war with God's people, God's truth, God's son, and God's sanctuary. And Daniel's looking at this, and he's thinking to himself, how long is this going to go on? And as he's thinking this, he overhears two angels that are having a conversation. That's verse 13. Let's take a look at that. Daniel chapter 8, verse 13. As Daniel has seen in heavenly vision, this little horn making a very successful, or at least an apparently successful war, against God's truth, God's sanctuary, God's people, and even God's own son. And so then he listens in verse 13. He overhears this conversation. It says, "Then I heard a holy one speaking and another holy one saying to that certain one who was speaking, how what? How long will the vision be concerning the daily sacrifices and the transgression of desolation, the giving of both the sanctuary and the host to be trampled underfoot?" If you could take all of those syllables and put them into a very succinct, simple definition, what he's saying is, how long will this go on with the little horn raging this tyrannous war against God and his people and his sanctuary? Now, it's kind of interesting to note that language there, how long? Basically, what the angel is saying is, how long until God judges? How long until God sets this right? How long until God and his cause and his truth are vindicated? Or what word did I say? Vindicated. Now, I want you to do something kind of interesting here. Keep your finger right here in Daniel chapter 8. If you've got one of these ribbons, that's great. And go with me to Revelation. I want you to see something here very interesting. Revelation chapter 6. Now, we've not spent much time in Revelation chapter 6, but here in Revelation chapter 6, we find the opening of the seals. The first seal, the second seal, the third seal. Remember, there were seven seals on that scroll. We have talked a little bit about it. We haven't spent a lot of time, but look at verse 9. Revelation chapter 6 and verse 9. Notice the similarity in the language here. It says, "When he opened the fifth seal, I saw under the altar the souls of those who had been slain for the what? The word of God and for the testimony which they held." So here in vision, as this seal is opened, John the Revelator sees those who had been slain, those who had been martyred because they'd clung to Jesus, they'd clung to his truth, and they'd clung to his word. Can you say amen? Now watch what happens here in verse 10. "And they cried out with a loud voice, saying," what are the next two words? "How long, O Lord, holy and true, until you judge and avenge our blood on those who dwell on the earth." That same concept, that same tension, when there's injustice, when there's iniquity and inequity, they cry out, how long is this going to go on? That's exactly what we find in Daniel chapter 8. Now go back to Daniel chapter 8 there. You should have left your ribbon or a pen or a finger, something there. And now you go back to Daniel chapter 8 and you can really get a feel, that same kind of feel, a sense of, we need this, we need it now. How much longer will it be in verse 13? Here it is again. "Then I heard a holy one speaking and another holy one said to that certain one who was speaking, how long will the vision be?" What vision? The vision concerning the transgression of desolation and the giving of both the sanctuary and the host. The host, of course, being the people of God, to be trampled underfoot. How long is this going to go on, as we saw there in Revelation? How long before you avenge our blood on those who have unjustly made war against us? And the answer then is in verse 14, isn't it? "And he said to me, for 2,300 days, then the sanctuary will be what? Cleansed." And so we're trying to understand, number one, what that means, and number two, when does it happen? When will the sanctuary be cleansed? Remember, we've already discussed this, that the heavenly court in Daniel chapter 7 was convened because of the pompous words of the little horn and the persecuting actions of the little horn. Remember, the little horn was holding his various kangaroo courts, condemning the people of God for standing for the truth, condemning the people of God for standing for the Bible, for standing for Jesus, saying, we won't bow to the priests, we won't bow to the cardinals, we won't bow to the popes or the prelates, we're going to stand for Jesus. And they were condemned in these kangaroo courts, and then God convenes his own heavenly court into action because of the unjust actions of the little horn. Are we all clear, everyone? Yes or no? This is all review. So we look here at Daniel chapter 8, verse 14. He said to me, for 2,300 days, then the sanctuary shall be cleansed. Now you answer this for me. A day in end time Bible prophecy equals a year. That's exactly right. There's internal evidence right in the book of Daniel for that. There's also evidence found outside of the book of Daniel. Now, Daniel, did he understand the vision in Daniel chapter 8? Yes or no? Okay, let's go. We're still in Daniel chapter 8. Let's go quickly to verse 15. Daniel chapter 8 and verse 15. This is all still review. Daniel chapter 8 and verse 15. Then it happened when I, Daniel, had seen the vision and was seeking the meaning, that suddenly there stood before me one having the appearance of a man. Does anyone remember who this is? It's Gabriel. Verse 16. And I heard a man's voice between the banks of the Ulai, who called and said, Gabriel, make this man understand the vision. So he came near where I stood, and when he came, I was afraid and I fell on my face. But he said to me, understand, son of man, for the vision refers to when? At the time of the end. And so the voice says, Gabriel, go help him to understand. Gabriel shows up. He says, Daniel, I'm here to help you to understand. I'm the teacher. I'm the tutor. You're the student. Listen to what I have to say. Now jump down to verse 26. Same chapter, Daniel chapter 8, verse 26. And the vision of the evenings and the mornings, which was told, is true. That's the 2,300 days. Therefore, seal up the vision, for it refers to what? Many days in the future, or in the New International Version, as we've quoted there in your study guide, to the distant future. Then verse 27, and I, Daniel, fainted. Why did he faint? Because he wasn't watching a Hollywood movie. This was not something that Daniel was detached from. It's not something he was divorced from or disassociated from. As he saw this little horn making a very successful, or at least apparently successful, war against God's truth, God's sanctuary, God's son, and God's people, he was literally devastated by what he saw. And the angel comes back and is trying to explain to him, but look in verse 27, he fainted. He was so crushed. He was so moved. He was so physically sick over what he was seeing. He says, Daniel fainted and was sick for days. Afterward, I arose and went about the king's business. I was astonished by the vision. Literally, I was flabbergasted by the vision. But notice what he says at the last part there. But no one what? Understood it. So three times, he says, Gabriel, make the man understand. Gabriel shows up and says, I've come to make you understand. But at the end of the day, Daniel says, I don't understand. And so then Daniel chapter 9. Daniel chapter 9, we find this remarkable, glorious, beautiful, repentant, contrite prayer where Daniel's crying out to God and he's saying, oh God, you're the covenant-keeping God. Oh God, you have done good to us. We have done wicked to you. We've transgressed your covenant. We've transgressed your ordinances. We've transgressed your statutes and commandments. Oh God, have mercy on us. And we pick that up in Daniel chapter 9, and look with me at verse 11. Daniel chapter 9 and verse 11. Yes, all who? Israel has what? Transgressed your law and has departed so as not to obey your voice. Therefore, the curse and the oath written in the law of Moses, the servant of God, has been poured out upon us because we have sinned against him. And you have this incredible prayer that stretches all the way down to verse 19. So get the picture in your mind. Try to understand the biblical chronology. Daniel chapter 8, he has a vision. Does he fully understand the vision? Yes or no? No. So God says, Gabriel, go help him to understand. Gabriel shows up and says, I'm here to make you understand. At the end of that chapter, he says, I don't understand. The very next thing we see is Daniel praying. Oh God, have mercy. I don't understand. Remember, he had already been in captivity for the better part of 70 years, and he's thinking to himself, here, my own city, my own temple, probably his own parents had already lost their lives in that conflagration under Nebuchadnezzar's sword, and he's thinking to himself, is this going to go on and go on and go on? And so he's praying for understanding. And watch what happens. Daniel chapter 9, verse 20. Now, while I was speaking, praying, and confessing my sin and the sin of my people, who? Israel, and presenting my supplication before the Lord my God for the holy mountain of my God. Yes, while I was speaking in prayer, the man Gabriel, whom I had seen in the vision at the beginning, being caused to fly swiftly, reached me about the time of the evening offering. Now, before I say anything more, I want to say this. Friends, God answers prayer. Can you say amen? And if it's a significant, urgent enough situation, he might just send the angel Gabriel to come down and answer your prayer. Amen? Why not? Does God love Daniel more than you? Of course not. He could do it. And so here's Daniel. I mean, can you put yourself into Daniel's shoes? He's praying. He's pouring his heart out to God. And Gabriel shows up as an answer to prayer. Now that is an answer to prayer. Amen? Now look at this, verse 22. And he informed me and he talked with me and he said, O Daniel, I have now come forth to give you skill to understand. Do you see the sequence, everyone? Yes or no? Very simple. So what's Gabriel coming to help him to understand? The vision. The vision, of course. In other words, Daniel chapter 8 and Daniel chapter 9 are sisters. They're what, everyone? Sisters. They are inexorably tied together. In Daniel chapter 8, he wants to understand. Gabriel comes to help him to understand. He says at the end of it, I don't understand. He begins this marvelous prayer in Daniel chapter 9. And as the answer to that prayer, Gabriel shows up again. He says, Daniel, here I am. Sit down. You're the student. I'm the teacher. I'm the tutor. I want to give you skill so you can understand. And by the way, no fainting this time. Don't faint on me this time. Now look at verse 23. At the beginning, Gabriel speaking, at the beginning of your supplications, the command went out, and I have come to tell you, for you are greatly beloved. Can you say amen?
2: Amen.
1: The God of heaven loves his children. You are greatly beloved. He could say that about you. He could say that about me. David, you are greatly beloved. Sandy, you are greatly beloved. Violetta, you are greatly beloved. He could say it about any one of us in this room. Amen?
2: Amen.
1: You are greatly beloved. Look at what he says next. And therefore, consider the matter and understand the vision. And then he begins. 70 weeks are what? Determined for your people. And so this is sort of where we concluded last evening. Daniel was seeking for understanding concerning this troubling vision. The very first thing that comes out of the angel Gabriel's mouth in explanation is in verse 24. 70 weeks are determined. The literal language here is cut off. 70 weeks are cut off, determined, some versions say decreed, for your people and for your holy city. Question, who were Daniel's people? Israel, and what would be the city that's being referred to here? Jerusalem. So the first thing he says is, remember, he wants to understand the vision, and especially the 2300 days, the very first words out of his mouth is he gives them another time prophecy. Another time, he says, 70 weeks are determined for you, your people, and your holy city. He begins by telling Daniel of another time period, a period of 70 prophetic weeks. This time period is the key to understanding the what? 2300 days. And this is where we began last night. Here's that 70 weeks that was allotted for Daniel and his people, the Jews. Now, at this point, we don't know when it begins. We don't know when it ends. We just know that it's a part of the 2300 days and that it's the key to understanding that vision. But it's 70 weeks sort of out in isolation. Look at the rest of verse 24. He gives him six things that needed to take place in this period of time. How many things?
2: Six
1: things. And we all wrote them down last night. They're all found in verse 24. Here they are. Let's go through them quickly. To finish the transgression. To make an end of sins. To make reconciliation for iniquity, to bring in everlasting righteousness, to seal up the vision and the prophecy, and to anoint the most holy. Now that should immediately cause us to think. We've already been learning about the sanctuary, and there are how many compartments in the sanctuary?
2: Three
1: compartments. What's the first? Courtyard, then the holy place, then the most holy place. So look at that language is used right there. To anoint the most holy. That's a reference to the most holy place of the sanctuary. So he says, 70 weeks are cut off for your people, Daniel, to accomplish these six things that must transpire in this allotted time. Now look at the next verse. Verse 25. Know therefore and, there it is again, understand that from the command going forth to restore and rebuild Jerusalem unto who? Messiah the Prince will be 7 weeks and 62 weeks. The street shall be built again and the wall even in troublesome times. Okay? So 62 and 7 is what?
2: 69.
1: 69. So he says, know this, Daniel. 70 weeks are cut off for your people. And from the going forth of the command to restore and rebuild Jerusalem until the time that the Messiah the Prince will come is 69 weeks. Now, so far, is this pretty simple, everyone? Yes or no? It's actually very simple. We have a time period, and now we actually have a starting point for that time period. Now, beloved, who is the Messiah?
2: Jesus
1: Christ. The word Messiah comes from the Hebrew Mashiach, which means the one who is anointed. The Greek word Christ means anointed. Keep your finger right here in Daniel, and go with me very quickly to Acts chapter 10. Acts chapter 10. Now, we alluded to this last night. And I did mention this scripture, but I want you to see it there on your own. Acts chapter 10. Acts chapter 10. Peter is speaking. He's actually preaching to a group of Gentiles, a man by the name of Cornelius. And we pick it up in verse 38. Acts chapter 10, verse 38. Make note of this. It is in your study guide. It's right there in your study guide. Acts chapter 10, verse 38. It says, Peter preaching, how God anointed. How God what? Anointed who?
2: Jesus
1: of Nazareth with what? The Holy Spirit and with power, who went about doing good and healing all who were oppressed by the devil, and God was with him. Now, according to Peter here, God anointed Jesus with the what? The Holy Spirit. Now, question, when was Jesus anointed by the Holy Spirit? At his baptism. That's exactly right. Remember, he went down there into the muddy waters of the River Jordan. He said to his elder cousin, John, John, I need you to baptize me. Baptize you? Are you kidding? I can't even untie your shoes or unlatch your sandals. I need you to baptize me. Suffer it to be so for now, for thus it becometh us to fulfill all righteousness. And he baptized him. And when he came up out of the water, there was a voice from heaven. Behold, my beloved Son, in whom I am well pleased. Hear ye him. And then something happened. What happened next? There was a dove, what looked to be like a dove, that descended upon Jesus, and that was the Holy Spirit. Peter here says that when that Holy Spirit fell upon him, he was anointed. He was anointed with the Spirit. Now, how many of you have heard that language before, anointed? anointed, okay? And when we anoint most often, what do we use to anoint? We use oil, that's right. But beloved, that oil in the Bible is a symbol of guess what? The Holy Spirit. I've anointed many people, and we take olive oil and we put it on their head or we put it on their hands. But beloved, there's no power in olive oil. Amen. I mean, sure, there are medicinal properties and there's those kinds of things. But as far as spiritual power, there's nothing spiritually powerful about olive oil. What it is that it represents the Holy Spirit. So when you're anointed with oil, that's a symbol of the Holy Spirit. But Jesus was anointed with the real McCoy at his baptism. Amen. Now, I want you to think about something. We call Jesus, Jesus Christ. But Jesus Christ wasn't his name. That's not the name his mother gave him. Jesus Christ. When we say Jesus Christ, what we're saying is Jesus the Anointed. Does that make sense? And so he would have been Jesus at the age of 15, the age of 20, he's Jesus. The age of 21, he's Jesus. The age of 25, he's Jesus. Until one day, he's there at his father's carpenter's bench, and he knows, he has a sense, because he's been studying the prophecies of Daniel, and the Spirit of God says, now is the time. And he leaves the carpenter's bench, and he would have gone down to that river, and he would have been anointed, and then he becomes Jesus Christ, the Anointed, and the Hebrew word is Messiah. So far, so good, everyone? Okay. Now, know therefore and understand that from the going forth of the command to restore and rebuild Jerusalem, 457 BC, we talked about that date a little bit last night, you read Ezra chapter 7, until Messiah the Prince is 69 weeks. 69 weeks is 1 week less than 70. 70 weeks is 490, so you just subtract 1 week, which would give you what? 483. So if you move 483 years from 457 BC, you come to 27 AD. What event happened in 27 AD? Jesus was baptized. Jesus was baptized. Can you say amen? Amen? Hallelujah, beloved. Our message last night was entitled Perfect Prophetic Proof of Jesus Christ's Identity. People say, how do you know he's the guy? He's the guy because he was baptized right on time. And then he gave multitudinous evidences of his identity, of his uniqueness, and we find those in the gospel accounts. He was baptized right on time. Now let's continue here. If you're following along, this is going just exactly along with your study guide. Jesus was baptized by John in 27 AD, the fall of 27 AD. Okay, the fall of 27 AD, just as Daniel 9:25 had foretold. Now let's continue here. We're there in our verse 25. Know therefore and understand that from the going forth of the command to restore and rebuild Jerusalem until Messiah the Prince, there shall be 7 weeks and 62 weeks. The street shall be built again and the wall even in troublesome times. Now look at verse 26. This is new information. We're done reviewing. We're moving into new territory. Verse 26. And after the 62 weeks, Messiah shall be cut off. Does everyone see that? Messiah will be what? Cut off. And the literal here, in the original language, it means the Messiah will be killed. The Messiah would be cut off. The idea was that he would be cut off from the land of the living. In the middle of the week, Messiah would be cut off. In the what of the week? The middle of the week, the Messiah would be cut off. Now look at this. But not for himself. Can you say amen? When Jesus Christ died on Golgotha's tree, did he die for his sins?
2: No.
1: Whose sins did he die for? Our sins. So it says, in the middle of the week, the Messiah would be cut off, but not for himself. Jesus died on that tree, beloved, not because he had sinned, not because he had transgressed, not because he had any iniquity that needed to be taken away, but for our sins, our iniquities, and our transgressions. Can you say amen? So right there, it says that he would be baptized after the 69 weeks, but then in the middle of the week, he'd be cut off, but not for himself. Jesus was baptized in the fall of 27 AD. The fall of 27 AD. Okay? Now follow this through. 26. After the 62 weeks, Messiah will be cut off, but not for himself. And the people of the prince who is to come shall destroy the city and the sanctuary. The end of it shall be with a flood. Until the end of the war, desolations are determined. And you're saying, whoa, you lost me there. Don't let me lose you. It's not difficult to understand. Don't get lost in all of the syllables. It's very simple. The middle of the week, Messiah would be cut off, and then the city would be destroyed. The Messiah would be cut off in the middle of the week. Jesus' public ministry lasted exactly 3.5 years. Now look at my fingers here. I'll see if I can do it for you. Jesus was baptized in the fall of 27 AD. Okay? So the fall of 28, that would be how many years?
2: 1 year.
1: Fall of 29,
2: 2 years.
1: Fall of 30, what comes after fall?
2: Winter
1: and then spring. So that would be a half of a year. Jesus was crucified right on time in the spring of 31 AD at the time of the Passover. Can you say amen? Now you go read, in fact it's right there in your study guide, there were many times where the enemies of Jesus tried to lay hands on him to do him harm. And Jesus would slip out of their midst supernaturally as the angels would carry him, as the angels would escort him, and he would say very strange things like this, my time has not yet come. Yet then one day when he was in Gethsemane there praying and that mob came up and Judas betrayed him with a kiss, he willingly allowed himself to be taken into their hands. He willingly allowed himself to be betrayed. And he said, why do you come to me with sticks and staves? Why do you come to me with these things? Wasn't I daily teaching in your temples? Jesus on many other occasions had escaped. Peter tried to get him to escape, didn't he? When he cut that guy's ear off with the sword. And Jesus said, hey, listen, don't you think that right now I could ask my Father and he would send legion upon legion of angels? Why did Jesus allow himself to be turned over at that time? Because he knew his time had come. You say amen? So look at that. He was baptized in the fall of 27. So 28 is 1, 29 is 2, 30 is 3. And then you go to the winter and then the spring. That's 3.5 years. What does the Bible say? In the middle of the week, the Messiah would be cut off, but not for himself. Can you say amen? For God so loved the world, beloved, that he gave his only begotten Son, that whosoever believeth in him should not perish, but have everlasting life. Jesus paid the penalty, my sins and for your sins, and he did it right on time. Amen. Let's remember that sequence. Messiah is cut off, and then what happened? City is destroyed. Messiah is cut off. The city is destroyed. Messiah is cut off. The city is destroyed. What happened when Jesus died there? There was a great earthquake. And in the temple, the veil, the what? The veil. The Bible says the veil was torn. You've got it. That's exactly right, Angelo. From top to bottom. Now, why from top to bottom? What's the significance there? Why is that detail recorded? Think of it this way. If a man, I mean, that temple was some 30 feet, or that curtain was some 30 feet tall. If a man was going to tear that temple, he would tear it from bottom to top. But it says that it was torn from top to bottom, showing that God was the one who tore that veil. Why tearing the veil? Because that veil was right there in the very heart of the temple where the lambs were slain, the sacrifices that were carried out. And we've already answered this question. I know you know the answer, but I'm going to ask it again. Did those bulls and those goats and those lambs and those rams, could they take away any sins? No. Their importance was not in their own efficacy, but as in they pointed forward to who? Jesus. And so when Jesus, the true Lamb of God, died on Golgotha's hill, God said, no more sacrifices. Unnecessary, because the true Lamb has come. The veil was rent, not from the bottom to the top. That's how a man would have done it. But from the top to the bottom. And God said, I am satisfied with this final sacrifice. Amen. You say amen? Now, look at this. This gets absolutely amazing. Look at verse 27. We'll come back to the destruction of the city in just a moment. Verse 27. He will confirm the covenant with many for 1 week. What covenant? God had a covenant with the Jews. God had a covenant with Israel. They were to be his chosen people and he was to be their God. I mean, how many times in the Old Testament do you find him saying, I will be your God and you will be my people. I will be your God and you will be my people. And Jesus comes down to confirm that covenant, to give them one last chance. He comes to confirm that covenant for 1 week. But what happens in the middle of the week? Was he received? When they began to cry out, Hosanna, Hosanna to David, Hosanna to the Son of David, did all of the religious leaders and the religious hierarchy run out and accept him as the promised Messiah? No. They crucified him. In the middle of the week, he was cut off. But not because he was guilty, because you were guilty. Look at the rest of that verse, verse 27. But in the middle of the week, he will bring an end to what?
2: Sacrifice
1: and offering. He'll bring an end to, how does he bring an end to sacrifice and offering? When the true lamb dies, is there any need to bring a lamb now that points forward to Jesus? No, because now Jesus has come. He is the one. What did John say? Behold the Lamb of God that takes away the sin of the world. So when Jesus came and when he died, he puts an end to sacrifice, and God symbolized that, God sanctioned that, God solidified that and crystallized that by tearing that veil from top to bottom, saying it's over. Jesus cried out, it is finished. Now some of you have heard that this prophecy has to do with the Antichrist. And you've been waiting for an Antichrist to come to some earthly temple and to stop the Jews from offering sacrifices. Beloved, you can believe that if you want. You can believe that if you want to follow fictitious adventure fiction novels about the Bible. But if you want to know what the Bible is teaching, this prophecy has nothing to do with the Antichrist and everything to do with Jesus Christ. This isn't about the Antichrist putting an end to the sacrifices of the Jews. This is about Jesus Christ putting an end to all sacrifice when he died on Golgotha's tree. And God powerfully endorsed that when he tore that temple from top to bottom. And it says he'd put an end to sacrifice and offering. You say amen? And it's just as plain as the noonday sun. The word Antichrist does. There is no Antichrist here in chapter 9. I want to be a little careful. There are Antichrist allusions in chapter 9, but right here we're talking about Jesus Christ. Okay? Now look at this. It says the last part. This is going to wrap up Daniel 9 for us. On the wing of abominations shall be one who makes desolate, even until the consummation which is determined is poured out on the desolate. And you say, whoa, lost me there again. The last part of 26 and the last part of 27 foretell the destruction of the city. The destruction of the what, everyone? The destruction of the city. Let's look at our chart here. Very simple. 70 weeks were allotted for the who? For the Jews. 70 weeks were allotted for the who? Jews. That's what Gabriel said. 70 weeks are determined upon your people and upon your city. 70 weeks were cut off for them. After 69 weeks, the Messiah would come. Was Jesus baptized right on time? Yes or no? In the middle of the week, he would be what? Cut off, but not for himself. And he would cause sacrifice and offering to cease. Okay? Now, those of you who are attentive, you're noticing that there's still another 3.5 years at the end of this, isn't there? Absolutely. We're only halfway through that final week. Perfect prophetic proof of Jesus' identity and of his historical uniqueness, Jesus of Nazareth is in fact the Messiah. Now, notice this. 34 AD, right? Because he was baptized in the fall of 27 AD. He was crucified in the spring of 31 AD. He was the Passover that was slain for us. Amen? And then you go another 3.5 years out, that would bring you to the fall of 34 AD. To keep it very, very simple, if you just go 70 weeks or 490 years from 457, you would come right down to 34 AD. This decree was passed in the fall by Artaxerxes, and this ends in the fall of 34 AD. And you might be thinking, well, wait a minute, what happened in the fall of 34 AD? Jesus was already in heaven. It's a very good question. Very, very good question. Go with me in your Bible to Acts chapter 7 and 8. Acts chapter 7 and 8. A man by the name of Stephen. What was his name, everyone? Stephen was stoned. Stephen was what? Stoned. And if you read this powerful in Acts chapter 7 and 8, Stephen is addressing himself to the highest religious council in the land. And he basically raises significant objections to their rejection of the Messiah. And instead of receiving Stephen's admonitions, the Bible says they took him out and they stoned him. Stephen is the first Christian martyr. He was stoned in 34 AD.
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3: 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Let's begin Topic 40, Three Angels, Part 4.
4: In this program, we are going to continue to study Heaven's last call to the human family. And this call is found in Revelation chapter 14, verses 6 through 12. The Bible refers to this as the three angels' messages. It is amazing to me that many Christians have grown up in churches all of their lives, and they've never even heard one time of the three angels' messages. And yet these messages are in the heart of the book of Revelation, and they contain the very messages that will prepare us for the soon return of Jesus Christ. These messages talk about the gospel, they talk about the judgment, about the worship of the maker of heaven and earth, the fall of Babylon, the beast, the mark of the beast, and the importance of keeping all of the Ten Commandments and following Jesus prior to the second coming of our Lord. Now today, we're going to zero in like a laser beam on one particular phrase, which is found at the conclusion of the first angel's message, and it's found in Revelation 14, verse 7. The Bible says, "And worship him that made heaven and earth and the sea and the fountains of water." This is a powerful biblical call to the whole human family to worship the Creator of heaven and earth. Dear Father, dear God, in the name of Jesus Christ, as we turn away from the false theories of men and turn our minds to the truth of God, we pray that the Holy Spirit will enlighten our eyes and impress us with the importance of understanding and of worshiping you as our Maker. In Jesus' name we pray. Amen. The creation versus evolution debate has been raging in America and around the world for many years. Last summer, my wife and I went on an Alaskan cruise, We went up through the inside passage, and one of the places that our boat stopped at was Juneau, Alaska. It was a beautiful town, and there's a giant glacier there called the Mendenhall Glacier. And as we went up there, we did some sightseeing, and eventually we went into the visitor center, and I remember distinctly looking at the lady that was standing over the exhibit of the glacier and the timeline of supposedly how long it took for this glacier to form. And as I stood there listening to her and looking at the timeline, of course, you can guess it was millions and millions of years. But is that really true? And this is being taught in national parks, it's being taught in textbooks, it's being taught in schools and universities and among scientists, and this has become really a dominant theory that goes back to the teachings of Darwin. According to this theory, our parents were originally monkeys. And according to the theory, if you go back far enough, the goo eventually turned into you. Now, is that really the truth? I mean, do we go back to monkeys and gorillas and four-legged creatures? Or did God create human beings in his own image? Well, the answer to that question is found in the first angel's message in Revelation 14, verse 7, where the Bible says, "Worship him that made heaven and earth and the sea and the fountains of water." And the context shows that this message about the creator of heaven and earth is to be proclaimed with a loud voice to the whole world. And so in the midst of an evolution-believing world, God injects a special end-time, last-day message which shatters evolutionary ideas and points us to the maker of all life. I remember distinctly sitting on a plane one day and sitting down next to a man that was a scientist. And as we started a friendly conversation, eventually it turned to my profession and how I'm in the ministry and how I teach on Bible subjects. And he looked at me, he was an atheist, that he didn't believe in God, he didn't believe in the Bible. Instead, he believed in evolution. He believed that everything just evolved from a big bang at some point way back in the eons of history. And as we discussed this, he pretty much said to me that it just didn't appeal to his reason to believe in a creator God. Instead, he favored the doctrine of Darwin. Now, I wasn't able to convince him otherwise, but I looked at him, and with kindness and courtesy, I told him, I said, "You know, it doesn't appeal to my reason to believe that the awesomeness of your very intelligent brain and your mind, that this just evolved by chance." And then I said to him, "Really?" I said, "The odds of this world and your brain and the high-tech formation of a human cell actually just evolving by chance are about as likely as a tornado going through a junkyard and producing a 747, or a dictionary for that matter. I mean, this is really mathematically impossible that something like this, that is so complex and so ingeniously coordinated, could just come about through the random coming together of mindless atoms." And the sad fact is that if people accept this theory, they really have no hope for the future. They don't believe they came from God, they don't believe there is a heaven, and they don't believe they have the option of having an eternity with God. And the result is aimlessness and depression and hopelessness. And on top of that, if people think that they came from animals, then why not act like an animal? There really is no standard of right or wrong, and there's no sense of accountability to a higher being. There's no awareness of a judgment. And it is amazing, but these two ideas, the fact that there is a creator and the fact that we are accountable, both of these ideas are woven in to the first angel's message in Revelation 14, verse 7. Again, let me read these verses. The Bible says, "Saying with a loud voice, fear God and give glory to him, for the hour of his judgment is come, and worship him that made heaven and earth and the sea and the fountains of waters." So in this verse, the Bible links the worship of the Creator with the hour of judgment. In other words, because God made us, we are accountable to Him. And that accountability leads us to a sense that we need a Savior because we've all sinned. We've all fallen short of God's standard. And that points us to the beginning of the first angel's message in verse 6 that talks about the everlasting gospel to be preached to every nation, kindred, tongue, and people. And so the beauty of the first angel's message is it points to the Creator of heaven and earth, it points to man's accountability, it points to a judgment, and then it reveals gospel, a Savior, which points to Jesus, who can forgive us, who can change us, and who can help us to live godly lives in harmony with His moral standard of right and wrong in the midst of a sinful world. And that is the message.

that we need for this hour right now, and it's right there in Revelation 14, verses 6 through 12. Now, there's another passage in the book of Revelation that also talks about the message of God being the Creator. It's in Revelation chapter 4, verse 11. The scripture says, "You are worthy, O Lord, to receive glory and honor and power, for you have created all things, and for your pleasure they are and they were created." So there again is a very clear, powerful book of Revelation about the maker of heaven and earth. And we need this message today. And even science itself, as it continues to develop in the course of history, scientists have gone into the very nature of the human cell, and a term has been coined called irreducible complexity. In other words, when you go down to the very core of what a human cell is all about, it is so complex way down there that it is impossible for all of these elements, which must be there together in order to function, it is impossible for all of this to have simply evolved by chance. Every once in a while, someone will ask me, they'll say, "Steve, do you believe in the Big Bang Theory?" And my response will be, yes, in a way. I believe, as the Bible says, that God spoke and bang, it all came into existence. Now let's go back to Revelation chapter 14, and I want to bring out one more very shocking message that we can discern if we look carefully at the three angels' messages. Revelation 14 verse 7 says, quote, "Worship him that made heaven and earth and the sea and the fountains of waters." Now then if you go down to verse 12 says, "Here is the patience of the saints. Here are they that keep the commandments of God and the faith of his commandments," referred to in verse 12. These are none other than the Big Ten. Not the Ten Suggestions, but the Ten Commandments. And so verse 7, which is part of the first angel's message, talks about worshiping him that made heaven and earth. And verse 12, which is part of the third angel's message, talks about keeping the Ten Commandments. Now, are you ready for this? You might need to sit down and to actually open your Bible and take a look yourself. But if you look at the Ten Commandments, there is only one of the ten that talks specifically about the worship of the maker of heaven and earth. And in fact, that very commandment is actually being quoted in Revelation 14, verse 7, which says, "Worship him that made heaven and earth and the sea and the fountains of waters." And if you'd like to know what commandment that is, it's commandment number 4. Now, I'm going back in my Bible to Exodus chapter 20, and I'm going to read verses 8 through 11. Verse 8 says, quote, "Remember the Sabbath day to keep it holy. 6 days you shall labor and do all your work, but the seventh day is the Sabbath of the Lord your God. In it you shall not do any work. For in 6 days the Lord made heaven and earth and the sea and all that in them is, and he rested the seventh day. Wherefore the Lord blessed the Sabbath day and hallowed it." Now let me just summarize what we've just read. Revelation 14:7 talks about the worship of the Creator. That's the first angel's message. Verse 12 talks about keeping the commandments of God. That's the third angel's message. And if you look at the commandments of God, the only one about the Creator is the fourth commandment, and that is the one that is actually quoted in the first angel's message. And that commandment is about the seventh-day Sabbath. And as we've talked about, God is trying to communicate to the whole world in these last days the importance of worshiping him as the maker of all life, of turning away from evolutionary theories about how we came from the goo or animals. And what Revelation is really telling us, as you look deeply, is it's revealing that God has given a special day, the seventh-day Sabbath, and that day is his memorial that he's the maker of heaven and earth. Evolutionists have their champion, and that's Darwin. But the Bible has its champion in favor of creation, and that is the seventh-day Sabbath. Have you ever wondered why there happens to be still 7 days in the week? Well, that goes back to God's original design. 6 days the Lord made heaven and earth, the sea and everything in it, and he rested on the seventh day. Friends, I want to tell you, you may not believe this, the sea and everything in it, and he rested on the seventh day. Friends, I want to tell you, you may not believe this.

0: of years, and everyone would understand that we did not get here from four-legged gorillas and monkeys, but we were put here by a loving God who formed us in His own image and then who rested on the seventh day. Friends, that is the message of the first angel of Revelation chapter 14, verses 6 and 7, which must be proclaimed with a loud voice before the return of Jesus Christ.
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2: Days to natural blood pressure control, the no pressure solution. Do typical dietary choices really make a difference? Definitely. Medical studies have clearly demonstrated that what we habitually eat strongly influences our blood pressure. Some of the most fascinating research along these lines comes from a religious group known as Seventh-day Adventists, SDAs. Adventists are known for their healthful living and longevity. In November 2005, when National Geographic ran a cover story highlighting the healthiest people in the world, SDAs in Southern California took their position along with other societies boasting the oldest old people in places like Sardinia, Italy, and Okinawa, Japan. What is relevant to our blood pressure discussion is this. Adventists have, for over a century and a half, emphasized the value of eating more whole plant foods. SDAs are not required by their religion to be vegetarians, but this historical health emphasis has resulted in many Adventists adopting a vegetarian lifestyle. From a research standpoint, data from SDAs offers other advantages. First, Adventist populations feature not only many vegetarians, but also an abundance of individuals who eat similarly to their non-Adventist peers. This allows researchers to draw statistically valid comparisons between different dietary practices. Second, Adventists are often integrated with the rest of society. In other words, they are not a reclusive or isolationist group. Consequently, their living circumstances are often similar to their peers, with the exception of their lifestyle choices such as diet. This makes it more likely that differences between Seventh-day Adventists and their neighbors will be due to lifestyle choices and not uncontrollable environmental factors.
3: A public service of CompassHealth.net, a sample of the book found at Amazon.com, 30 Days to Natural Blood Pressure Control, the No Pressure Solution.

following their persecution in the lower valleys. The Waldensians who moved up here into the higher valleys did not do so to live life as hermits. Number one, they fled persecution, but once they got here, they tried to establish as normal a life as possible. And normal for them was training missionaries and training their young people in how to study and how to teach the Bible. This here, the College of the Barbs, stands today as just one example of what would have been numerous schools that would have been spread all over the valleys where they would teach and train their young people to be missionaries throughout Europe.

Here in the College of the Barbs is a Bible copy table, a place where the students would have painstakingly, by hand, written the Bible out from beginning to end. You see, the Bible was very important to the Waldensians. They had it in their own language. It formed a basis for congregational worship. There was also societies of young people that would meet together and would commit large parts of the Bible to memory. After studying here in the colleges in the valleys, the students would be sent out to many of the great universities around Europe. We know that some of the countries that they went to were England, Scotland, France, Spain, Germany, the Czech Republic, Poland, Lithuania, Bulgaria, and Croatia. And as they went out as students, they would study whether to be a doctor, a nurse, whether it was to be a lawyer. They would study various subjects, but their main purpose of going there was to be an undercover missionary. They would take the Bible with them. They would also send some missionaries out who would just go out as workers. They may be traveling craftsmen or traveling artisans and tradesmen. And they would also take the Bible with them. And they would move and travel through different parts of Europe. They couldn't have the Bible, it was illegal. And so they would take their coat and they would unstitch the seam of their coat. And then just inside the two layers of the coat, they would put a few pages of the Bible. And they would travel with just a few pages of the Bible, not a whole copy. And when they found someone that they thought was maybe interested in the gospel, they would take the Bible out of the stitches of their coat and share the truths of God's word with them. You know, maybe you're working today in a doctor's office. Maybe you're working as a nurse in a hospital. Maybe you're a teacher in a school, or maybe you're a lawyer in some law firm. You are not there simply to collect a paycheck to pay the bills. You are there as a missionary. God has put you there for a specific purpose. There may be someone in your workplace that God knows only you can reach. As students as well, the first reason why they went to study was not to get the best degree, but it was to be a missionary in the great universities in Europe. You today may be a missionary in a great institution. You are not there just for academic excellence. You are there also to seek and find people that you can share the gospel with. And the other thing we learn from the Waldensians is how important the Bible was to them. If they would take just a few pages and put it in their coats and then share it with other people, how much more should we commit the Bible to memory? How much more should we commit the Bible to study, that we would know God's word and be able to share it wherever we are? They stand today, these Waldensians, as an inspiration to us. And may it inspire us for service, may it inspire us for study wherever we are.

Today's Staying Vertical segment comes from the devotional book, Color My World with Love. It was written by Lily Dart and is entitled, The Soul Felt Its Worth. Lily's theme text comes from Romans chapter 5, verse 8, New Living Translation. But God showed His great love for us by sending Jesus to die for us while we were still sinners. Lily writes, There is nothing more glorious at Christmas than hearing, O Holy Night, sung by a choir, or someone whose heart for Jesus and beautiful voice just come together. Just reading the lyrics can give you chills in remembrance of Christmas's past. We feel the intensity of the song as it rises to the chorus. Fall on your knees. We sing our hearts out as we finish with, O Night Divine. And yet there is a line in this song that I never consciously picked up on before. Long lay the world in sin and error pining, till He appeared and the soul felt its worth. As I meditated on these words, I realized that this sentence in this song contains vital truth. Our individual worth is directly tied to Jesus. Have you ever felt unworthy or unloved? I certainly have. And it took me many years of being a Christian to understand and genuinely accept the truth of my worth. Maybe you have entertained the lie from Satan that no one cared if you lived or died. The world may have taught you that your worth came from how well you performed. Through experience, you concluded that your talent, intelligence, or good looks were the only reason you mattered to others. The number one thing on Satan's to-do list every day is to deceive you into thinking that God is against you. He wants you to believe that in order for God to accept you, you must shape up and measure up to earn His love. But God placed in us all a desire to feel valued and loved. And there is only one person that put so much value upon you that He gave His life for you. On the night Christ was born, He showed through His birth and later His life, death, and resurrection how worthy He is and how valuable we are to Him. So this Christmas season, as we hear and even sing this powerful Christmas carol, fall on your knees and remember that Christmas is about Jesus, yes, but also remember the reason He came, because of His great love for us. That concludes Lily Dart's devotional entitled, The Soul Felt Its Worth. And this is Carolyn Sutton for Staying Vertical.

0: A woman with a demon-possessed daughter approached Jesus with her desperate need. The woman was not a Jew. Mark 7, verse 26 says, "The woman was a Greek, a Syrophoenician by birth, and she kept asking him to cast the demon out of her daughter." This Gentile woman, who was what we'd call today Lebanese, approached Jesus across racial lines, which, given how exclusive some Jews were, was a real challenge for her. Of course, Jesus accepted the woman's worship and engaged her in a discussion. As strange as it may seem, not all of Jesus' followers are the same way. You'll find churches who don't want people of another race in their midst, who aren't welcoming to people of different races, who don't want anyone coming in and upsetting their precious world. That attitude is not Christian. Jesus welcomed all people. His followers will do the same. I'm John Bradshaw for It Is Written. Let's live today by every word.
1: Hi, you're listening to Daughters of Promise. I'm Christine Wurtzen, and I get to be your host each weekday. Today, we're going to talk about physical thirst and spiritual thirst. Are you spiritually thirsty? And what happens when you run out of water? That's our topic. Stay tuned. Hey, try this. In the morning, drink a tall glass of water. Then spend the rest of the day in a cool house reading a book in your favorite chair. It just might be that you won't feel thirsty again until dinner time. And if pressed, you could probably go till the next morning without feeling a crippling thirst. Why? Because nothing depleted your system of water. Every morning, I take a drink of living water. If the day is relatively stress-free, that drink will easily sustain me. I won't feel an intense thirst for more because that which might deplete it is absent. Let the fire burn intensely, though, and I'll be on my knees in prayer, in the Word, fortifying myself with fresh supplies of living water. Trekking through stressful territory taxes my spiritual resources. The heated exercise leaves me in a weakened state. King David said, "If your law had not been my delight, I would have perished in my affliction." David admits that his affliction has been so severe that the Word of God was the only thing that enabled him to survive. Have you been there, knowing that you only survive because of the life-saving power of the Word? Every person, sooner or later, becomes intimate with affliction. Most perish by exhausting all their own resources, turning inward for more, but finding themselves empty. With no access to grace, they adopt a posture which appears to sustain. To stay teachable, tender, and childlike in the midst of cross-carrying can only be accomplished by constant infusions of the Word. For Daughters of Promise, I'm Christine Wurtzen.
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4: The Lord reigneth. 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Thou art from everlasting. The floods have lifted up, O Lord. The floods have lifted up their voice. The floods lift up their waves. The Lord on high is mightier than the noise of many waters, yea, than the mighty waves of the sea. Thy testimonies are very sure. Holiness becometh thine house, O Lord, forever.
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6: 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He isn't impressed in the least by our status or wealth. 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Yet, at the end of his life, he could say with confidence, "I have fought the good fight, I have finished the course, I have kept the faith." Now that's true success. 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
8: Now a look at your evening weather on Northlake County Christian Radio. Mostly cloudy with thunderstorms today with a high near 88 and lows around 75. Thunderstorms tomorrow with a high of 86 and lows around 73. For your Tuesday, thunderstorms with a high near 81 and lows around 71. And for Wednesday, thunderstorms with a high near 82 and lows around 72. That's your evening weather on Northlake County Christian Radio.
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2: For millennia, people from different countries, cultures, and backgrounds have found direction and encouragement in the inspired pages of the Bible. In his day, Jesus directed listeners to search the prophecies of Scripture to find him, the only way of salvation. 2,000 years later, as we stand on the brink of eternity, we no less need the purpose and hope God's Word provides. Sacramento Central Church brings you Receiving the Word, timely Bible messages presented by Pastors Chris Buttery and Mike Thompson. Amazing revelations await you in God's holy word, the Bible.
3: We're glad you've joined us for part two of the presentation, All the World Wondered. In part one, we took a look at 10 identifying features of the beast power, Revelation chapter 13, that the Bible says all the world will wonder after and worship. We also took a look at what those in the past unanimously said this power was. The question is, are they right? This is a very important message, for after all, behind this beast power is the enemy of souls seeking to deceive the world. In essence, this message is about following the Bible above tradition. It's been said that it is better to be hurt by the truth than to be comforted with a lie. We're not trying to be sensational here. We're not trying to hurt anyone's feelings. We're not trying to embarrass anybody. God is more interested in the truth because it's the truth that will set us free, not being politically correct. So we trust you'll find Jesus in this message. You'll be led closer to him and you'll be led into a closer study of his word. So have your Bibles open. Let's go live now as we watch part two of All the World Wondered. We're not interested, of course, in figuring out what doctors and priests or even pastors believe. We want to find out what the Bible says. Amen? Sure. But I wanted to show you that every Protestant at some time or another agreed they believed this at that particular time. Could it be that Luther and all the others were right? Could it be? So let's go over these points again to see if they square up with the Vatican. First of all, the first identifying feature, it would be small. Is this true of Rome? Vatican City, yes. As a matter of fact, Vatican City sits on 107 acres. And so it's very, very small indeed. And it sits there in the nation, in the heart of Rome. And so it meets that particular qualifying component. Then, what's the second identifying feature? That it would what? Rise up among them in Western Europe, you see. Now, Europe was divided, and Rome was broken up and divided, and essentially became what we know as Europe today. You had the Anglo-Saxons, which were the English, the Franks, which were the French, the Burgundians, which were the Italians, if I'm not mistaken, and several of these other tribes, these other nations that ancient Rome became, you see. And so in the heart of Western Rome, or Western Europe rather, this little power would arise. Does Vatican City sit in the heart of Western Europe? Yeah, essentially yes. And then it would arise after the breakup of, or after the Ten Horns arose, after 476 AD. Now, Rome existed before 476, but it received full ecclesiastical and civil power a little time after that. Here's what happened. In the year 330 AD, the Emperor Constantine decided to shift the capital of the Roman Empire. He was going to relocate it to Constantinople, Turkey, Istanbul today. Well, who was going to run the city of Rome? That was the question. Rome was left in the power of the bishops of Rome, and it wasn't long before the bishops of Rome were given tremendous power when they defeated their last religious opponents in 538 AD. They received full and complete religious and civil power. As a matter of fact, from Labianca, professor of history at the University of Rome, he said, to the succession of the Caesars came the succession of the pontiffs in Rome. When Constantine left Rome, he gave the seat to the pontiff. And then A.C. Flick, Rise of the Medieval Church, page 168. He said, the Bishop of Rome in the seat of Caesar's was now the greatest man in the West and was soon forced to become the political as well as the spiritual head. Before we proceed and look, I just want to remind us again, this is not intended to embarrass anyone or hurt anyone. This is all just a matter of history. It's a matter of fact. The Bible gives us 10 identifying features and we're able to discover this, you see. God wants us to know what's going on. Number four. The fourth identifying feature is this little horn. As it's rising to power, would do what? Pluck up three of those 10 horns. History says she did. Most of the emperors of Western Europe largely supported the Vatican. But there were three powers that did not, and they were destroyed basically by Rome. They were the Heruli, the Vandals, and the Ostrogoths. And again, this is all just a matter of history. Ostrogoths were squelched in 538 AD. Now, the next identifying feature is that it would be what? It would be diverse or different from the other nations. Can it be said that the Church of Rome is different from the other nations? Yes, it's religious by nature, you see. It's a religio-political power. Now, it also says that the little horn had eyes like the eyes of a man. That's right. Is there a man at the head? Yeah, there's a man at the head of this particular system. Currently, it's Pope Francis, you see. Before that, it was Pope Benedict. Before him was Pope John Paul II, John Paul I, Paul VI, John the 23rd, and then you just keep on counting back. So it squares up with the identifying feature. Now, the seventh identifying feature of this little horn beast power is that it would speak words, great words, and blasphemy. Now, in the Bible, blasphemy basically is akin to a man making himself or taking the prerogatives of God. Jesus was accused of blasphemy a couple of times. At one particular time, he said, I and my Father are one. The religious leaders accused him of blasphemy. Were they correct in accusing him of blasphemy? No. Jesus and his Father were one. He is the eternal Son of God, one with the Father. No doubting that whatsoever. But they accused him of blasphemy because a man made himself to be God. And so we're looking here at a power that speaks blasphemous words. Where a man stands in the place of God and assumes the prerogatives of God, forgives sins that only God can forgive. Does this power do that? Well, I read here from the encyclical letters of Leo XIII. It says, we hold on this earth, talking of the popes, the place of God Almighty. And then in the encyclical, in the Ferraris Ecclesiastical Dictionary, rather, it says the Pope is of so great dignitary and so exalted that he is not a mere man, but as it were God and the vicar of God. And then in the Catholic National, it says the Pope is not only the representative of Jesus Christ, but he is Jesus Christ himself, hidden under the veil of flesh. And so the church doesn't hide that particular fact, and so it seems like it's squaring up with this particular identifying feature. What about claiming the prerogatives of God, forgiving sins? It's same of the church as well. In Dignity and Duties of the Priest, volume 12, page 2, it says, God himself is obliged to abide by the judgment of his priest, and either not to pardon or to pardon according as they refuse or give absolution. The sentence of the priest proceeds, and God subscribes to it. And then Pope Pius XI said, thus the priest, as it is said with good reason, is indeed another Christ, for in some way he is himself a continuation of Christ. We need to be reminded here this morning of Acts chapter 4, verse 12, where it says, nor is there salvation in any other, for there is no other name under heaven given among men by which we may be saved. And that name is who, friends? Jesus. Jesus alone provides salvation. So it seems like the Roman Church aligns with this particular identifying feature. Then the eighth point, it would be a what? A persecuting power. There are places you can travel in Europe where martyrs gave their life for their faith in Jesus Christ. The Roman Church has indeed put many to death because they didn't go along with the teachings of the church and obey the doctrines of the church. Conservative estimates suggest that about 50 million lives perished at the hands of the church. In Public Ecclesiastical Law, Volume 2, page 142, and I know I'm rattling these off relatively quick, but you can get the CD and DVD after to make notes. The church may be divine, The church may, by divine right, confiscate the property of heretics, imprison their persons, and condemn them to the flames. This is what they were doing back there during the Middle Ages, you see. They were known as the Dark Ages. It also says in the Western Watchman, the church has persecuted. Only a tyro in church history will deny that. We have always defended the persecution of the Huguenots and the Spanish Inquisition. When she thinks it good to use physical force, she'll use it. So we don't need to be surprised about that, because we live in a world where we see religious intolerance all around us, particularly in the Middle East, where people are willing to kill in the name of their God. And it wasn't too long ago that in the Christian world, death was a very commonplace thing among people who had faith in Jesus and were seeking to follow the teachings of the Word of God. And I must say, this isn't a matter of airing anyone's dirty linen. It's just a matter of reading history. And the church has even today apologized for the things it's done in the past. So this is all common knowledge, you see. Okay, number 9, it would think to do what? Change God's laws. That's right. In more than one way, they've done that. If you look inside their catechism, you'll notice that when they list the Ten Commandments, the church has removed the second commandment, the one that talks about idol worship. It used to be that they took the tenth commandment and divided it into two to get the ten, but in modern day catechisms, they take the first commandment and divide it into two to get the ten. So in that way, they've tampered with God's law. And then, of course, the church has changed God's law in moving or transferring the sanctity of the Sabbath over to the first day of the week, you see. In the book Catholicism and Fundamentalism by Carl Keating, he says fundamentalists meet for worship on Sunday, yet there is no evidence in the Bible that corporate worship was to be made on Sundays. The Jewish Sabbath or day of rest was, of course, Saturday. It was the Catholic Church that decided Sunday should be the day of worship for Christians in honor of the resurrection. And then in the Catholic Mirror, it says the Catholic Church, for over 1,000 years before the existence of a Protestant, by virtue of her divine mission, changed the day from Saturday to Sunday. And then St. Catherine's Catholic Church wrote, "Behold, the boldest thing the church ever did happened not long ago. The day of the Lord was chosen not from any direction noted in the scriptures, but from the church's sense of its own power." And so certainly this power meets that particular identifying feature that tampered with God's holy law. Now the last one is that this power would rule for how long? Would reign for 1260 prophetic days or years. That's right. Now, if you're having trouble with that, go with me to Revelation chapter 12. If you're still trying to, if you're still scratching your head about how we got 1260 days from a time, times, and dividing of times, go to Revelation chapter 12. And in Revelation chapter 12, God outlines the history of the Christian church, and he speaks of this of his church as a woman. And the woman fled into the wilderness for a particular period of time. And I want you to notice verse 14, it says, "But the woman was given two wings of a great eagle that she might fly into the wilderness to her place where she is nourished for a what? Time, times, and dividing of times." By the way, this time period is mentioned 6-7 times in Daniel and in Revelation. This is an important time period. It helps establish some things for us living here in the last days. Now, look at verse 6. Look at verse 6. Talking about the same woman fleeing into the wilderness, she has a place prepared of God that they should feed her there for how long? 1,260 days. So there it is. Time, times, dividing of times, 1,260 prophetic days or years. This helps us see the time period clearly in case any of us still might be wondering. Vatican basically ruled from 538 AD to 1798, 1,260 years. Now what happened in 1798? Well, General Berthier made his entrance into Rome, established the papal government, and established a secular one. You see, the Emperor Napoleon and many others beside him were getting sick and tired of the excesses at that time of the Church of Rome. The popes of Rome were really very corrupt, and so Napoleon said, "That's enough. We're going to put an end to all of this." So he sent Berthier down there, his general, down to Vatican. Pius was taken off the throne. He died in exile, unfortunately, about a year later. And the Vatican City ceased to exist basically as a nation. Now, of course, it still existed as a church, but it suffered what the Bible says in Revelation 13 as it suffered a deadly or a mortal wound when its leader was captured and its statehood was taken away from it. I'll give you a couple of references to this. Church History, page 24. The murder of a French man in Rome in 1798 gave the French an excuse for occupying the Eternal City and putting an end to the papal temporal power. The aged pontiff was carried off into exile to Valence. The enemies of the church rejoiced. The last pope, they declared, had resigned. And then in the encyclopedia, it says, in 1798, he, Berthier, made his entrance into Rome, abolished the papal government, and established a secular one. So here we have all 10 identifying features of the little horn power. We've reviewed those, and all of those points seem to point to the Church of Rome. Not to Islam, not to the Muslim world, because that's very popular today. You can't square these up with the religion of Islam. They all point to one power and one power alone. A state religion, a religious system that looks good and appears good from the outside and does things that are good. No one here is trying to tell you that the Pope is a bad fella. I don't know the man, and I expect he's a good man. We can certainly point to many things the previous couple of popes and say that they were probably good things. But this study is not about a person. Study is not about people. We're not telling you that anyone involved in this church is a bad person or a lost person. And I'll repeat that for somebody else's benefit. I'm not saying the person is bad or lost or can't go to heaven because at this point they're connected with this system. Not saying that. The Bible is identifying a system of government while it stands for some things that are good, while it does a lot of things that are good. It's actually leading people away from the truths of the Holy Bible. Now remember, a great deal of history's problems didn't come from bad people trying to make bad people bad. It came from good people trying to make other people good, at least the way they understood good, you see. And down here at the close of time, you see a system of salvation based not on faith, but on faith plus works and penance and sacraments and on tradition, not established upon the Word of God. And they've said it before, and they'll say it again, that when Scripture and tradition collide, we'll always stand upon tradition. It says that salvation is not based on faith alone, but rather faith and works. It's a system that says Jesus isn't enough. You've got to be a part of the church in order to be saved. It's a system that says that full salvation can only be known within the confines of the Catholic Church. And that's not true either. So while it is a system that stands for much that is good, when you get down to the heart of it and what it's teaching, it is certainly not lining up with the Word of God and causing people to turn their eyes away from faith in Jesus Christ. Then when you compare the little horn of Daniel chapter 7 with the beast of Revelation 13, you see some interesting things. So just turn there with me back to Revelation chapter 13. We see that these two powers are the same. Revelation 13, beast power, has the same identifying features as the little horn power. Notice, in Revelation chapter 13, verse 1, the beast that John saw had how many horns? Had 10 horns. All right, just like the beast in Daniel, chapter 7. And then it received, verse 3, it says that it received a deadly wound, referring to the capture of the Pope at that particular time. Look at verse 4. So they did what? They worshipped the dragon who gave authority to the beast, and they worshipped the beast, saying, who is like unto the beast, who is able to make war with him? So it's religious in nature. And by the way, I'll highlight here, and this is a very important point. Notice here, in worshipping the beast, who do people end up worshipping? Satan, or the dragon. And if you read Revelation chapter 12, verses 7 to 9, the dragon is none other than Satan himself. See, the devil never comes out in the open and says, hey, I'm the devil, here's my card, I'm about to trick you, I'm about to deceive you with this big counterfeit. He doesn't do that. He just does his work, and he works through systems and peoples and things in order to accomplish his purposes. And so through this great power, this beast power of Revelation 13, he in fact, when as people are led to worship this beast, he in fact is going to be receiving homage and adoration himself. That's what he's always wanted. We read that in Isaiah chapter 14, verses 12 through 14. He wants the worship that belongs alone to God, and he's going to seek to get it through this beast power. He's crafty and he's devious, and he's using any method and means he possibly can. All right, we'll continue here. Verse 5, it also says that this beast power speaks what? blasphemies, same as the little horn power in Daniel, chapter 7. And then it rules for how long? According to verse 5. It's given authority to rule for 42 months. 42 times 30 days in a month gives you 1,260 days, prophetic days or years. So here we see that the system mentioned in Revelation chapter 13 is the same system mentioned in Daniel chapter 7. It's the same system. And I think that's pretty clear. Now we've looked at this historically. So let's look at this now contemporarily. How does this affect us down here at the close of time? Look with me at Revelation chapter 13, verse 3. We'll read that again. It says, "And I saw one of his heads as if it had been mortally wounded, and his deadly wound was healed, and all the world marveled and followed the beast." It is clear from what we read that even though this beast power received a deadly wound, that wound would be what? Healed. And would lead all of the entire world to follow and to worship the beast. This has serious implications for us living down here in the close of time. There's no question or doubt about that. Now, if I said that to you probably 100 years ago, you'd probably say that was impossible, can't happen. There's no way this power can rise back and assume power it once had back then. But something took place. And I'll start off in 1929. We read about it in the San Francisco Chronicle. This was February 11, 1929. It says, "The Roman question tonight was a thing of the past, and the Vatican was at peace with Italy in affixing the autographs to the memorable document healing the wound." It's interesting they use that word, healing the wound. "Extreme cordiality was displayed on both sides." Here's what happened. Mussolini, the ruler of Italy, had to foster good relations with the Roman Church because regardless of his dictatorship, the Roman Church was such a powerful institution in Italy. Once leader, Mussolini had to decide whether he would take on the power of the Roman Church or work with it. He chose the latter. In this way, Italians did not have to divide loyalties. Therefore, Mussolini worked to get the church to accept a fascist state while he planned to offer them what they wanted. In particular, Mussolini and the Vatican clashed over who should control education. And to ensure that children grew up in a good fascist, Mussolini wanted the state to control this, and it did. However, the Roman Church felt that it should have this power as well. Both sides worked for a compromise. The attempt to settle this dispute started in 1926, and it took until 1929 for the agreement to be signed. These were known as the Lateran Treaties. The Lateran Treaties also included reinstating the Papal States. The Papal States was a name given to the land previously owned by the Roman Church in Italy. And they would do that after it had lost all its land in 1870 during the unification of Italy. The church at that time received £30 million in compensation in 1929. And the church was given 107 acres in Rome to create a papal state, the Vatican. The Pope was also allowed a small army, police force, post office, and a rail station. Now, part of the treaty, another part of the treaty was called the Concordat. This made the Roman Church faith the state religion. So according to the San Francisco Chronicle article, the wound was healing. And according to Bible prophecy, this was a major step toward the deadly wound being healed. Now, you already know today that the Vatican is very popular in the eyes of the world. There's no doubt about it. Over 100 nations send their ambassadors to Vatican. Do you know a nation that sends an ambassador to the Lutheran Church, the Episcopal Church, the Methodist Church, or any other church? I don't think so. Today, politicians from all faiths and backgrounds consult with the Pope. How powerful is the Vatican now? Only a couple of decades ago, the wall came down in Eastern Europe. Who was given the credit? Communism fell at the hand of Pope John Paul II. His face and Ronald Reagan were plastered on Time magazine. You've got to be pretty powerful to engineer the fall and collapse of communism. All the world's major religious figures go visit the Vatican. Middle Eastern leaders, Muslims, Jewish individuals, Orthodox, Christian, and non-Christians alike make a beeline to the Vatican to have an audience with the Pope. Why? Because the Bible says that all the world will do what? Wonder after the beast. Well, some may think, well, I'm Protestant. That doesn't concern me. None of this bothers me whatsoever. I'm not implicated. Well, you're wrong. Bible said all the world will follow after the beast, except for those who keep the commandments of God and have the faith of Jesus, you see. Whether you're a part of the Roman church or whether a person is not a part of the Roman church, whether there's something or nothing, everyone is vulnerable to the influence of this particular power. Century-old barriers preventing the unity between the mother church and her children are being removed, and the compromises are being initiated by Protestants themselves. Christianity Today, December 2, 2014, featured an article entitled "Why Everyone Loves the Pope." USA Today reported that Pope Francis will make an unprecedented address to the United States during his first visit to the United States. According to the U.S. House Historian Office, no pope or religious leader who serves as a head of state has ever addressed the United States Congress. There are many people being set up, even today, preparing themselves to worship the beast and to receive the mark of the beast, and they don't even realize it. And the reason some people are running around saying the mark of the beast is someone's bank account or computer somewhere is because they've never been able to identify the beast of Revelation.

0: in chapter 13. And now you see how the focus shifts. You see how the focus shifts when we understand who the beast power really is. This is a very serious subject. Chapter 14, verses 9 and 10. Then a third angel followed them, saying with a loud voice, "If anyone worships the beast and his image and receives his mark on his forehead or on his hand, he himself shall also drink of the wine of the wrath of God." The truth is, God wants us to know these things because in the last days, there are only going to be two groups of people. Not the rich and the poor. Doesn't matter what color you are, what color of the skin you have. Doesn't matter whether you come from this part of the world or another part of the world. There will only be two groups, saved or lost. That's it. Saved or lost. When Jesus comes finally, there will be a people who love the Lord their God with all their heart, soul, mind, and strength. And then there will be another group following after this Christian Trojan horse. What is it going to take to stand in these last days? That's the question. Have you thought about the implications of this? The whole world is going in a certain direction, and there you are swimming against the current. Have you thought about what that's going to be like? This is difficult to do. What's it going to take to stand in these last days? I'll tell you what it's going to take. It's going to take a relationship with Jesus Christ. One that maybe we've never experienced up to this point. It's going to take knowing Jesus as our Lord and Savior. It's going to take trusting Jesus, being familiar, very familiar with His Holy Word, and having a heart that is connected to His heart and mind that is connected, that is one with His mind. It's important that we are honest with the Bible. We trust you've enjoyed part one and part two of the presentations, All the World Wondered. It's such a vital message, and we want to encourage you to go to our website, www.saccentral.org, and click on the Media Resources tab. 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We look forward to sharing more messages with you in the near future. 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
4: Hi, and welcome to Bible Talk, where we talk about the Bible and how the Bible affects you today. I'm John Bradshaw.
5: And I'm Gary Gibbs, and we're glad you're with us today because we're talking about a topic that interests everyone when we're talking about churches and the Christian church.
4: Now, we have talked about whether it is important to belong to or attend a church. And there's no question the Bible makes it clear God wants us to be part of a church. But now the big question is, and I get asked this all the time in seminars I conduct, how do I find the right church? How do I choose a church? Which church is the one for me? So how are you going to answer that from the Bible? Because you don't find in the Bible where it says you ought to be a, you know, whatever denomination the thing is. It didn't spell it out, at least.
5: A Baptist, a Presbyterian, a Roman Catholic, an Adventist, an Episcopalian. No, he doesn't just lay it out there.
4: So how do you find it? How do you find the right church? I've got to say this now. There are some people, in my humble opinion, who use this question about whether I ought to join a church, be part of a church, the church isn't, the church is full of sinners and whatnot. It's a cop-out. It's just a cop-out. Oh, I've been offended, so I'm never going back. These aren't reasons to stay away from church, and some people hide behind that stuff. Pastor never shook my hand. Pastor's wife gave me one of them looks. Admittedly, some hurtful things can happen in church, but perhaps sometimes people are just using these things as excuses and cop-outs, and the devil uses things to keep us away from finding our way to where God really wants us to be. What do you think about that?
5: Well, I think that's true. You know, a lot of people, you know, just carry their emotions on their shoulder. It's easy to knock them off.
4: Sure.
5: You know, we have high expectations of church, let's face it.
4: And we should be able to have high expectations of church.
5: And we go there, I mean, the world lets us down all the time. You know, the world always lets us down. It doesn't fulfill our expectations. So we want to go to church. There's got to be that one place where you're loved, you're accepted, and it's peaceful. And you go there, and you find sometimes it's not. And so you just say, well, I don't need that. And if you're offended, then you leave.
4: Hey, what amuses me now is where people say, I'm not going to go to church because there's too many hypocrites. Well, I got to tell you something. I heard a guy put it this way one time. He said, I would rather go to church with hypocrites than go to hell with hypocrites. And I think there's some room to agree with that. Hey, you go to the bank with hypocrites, and you went to school with hypocrites. Come on, you can't go to church with a few hypocrites? And there's honestly a bit of a hypocrite in every last one of us.
5: That's akin to living in Noah's day and say, I'm not going to get on the ark because there's too much manure on there.
4: That's a good analogy.
5: You want to get on the ark. It's better to be on there with the animals than out in the water.
4: Even if it smells a little bit in there, it's going to be better than taking that big swim for 40 days and 40 nights.
5: So how do you choose a church? What do you do? Do you try them on for size? You go to town. I've done that before. Go to town and start trying to different churches. Is that the best way to find a church, Sean?
4: No, it's a lousy way to find a church. But some people do it. They say, eventually I'm going to find the right one. I met a fellow once when I was spending some time in Denver, Colorado. This guy was living right next to me. And he said, we were in town for a couple of years before we found a church that just suited us. Just suited us. And perhaps it was the right church and the right church for him. I don't know anything about it. But the thing is, we don't say what suits us. We say what suits God. And according to the Bible, the church isn't necessarily the one with the best choir or the fanciest stained glass windows or the best praise team or whatever else. Paul wrote to Timothy, and he told Timothy that the church is to be the pillar and the ground of the truth. So, Gary, if I'm looking for a church, I'm looking for a place where the truth of God's word is being taught. The truth. If it's not the truth, then I really don't need to be there.
5: But a lot of people would say, my church is teaching the truth. They teach Jesus is the Son of God. He died on the cross for me. How do you find one that teaches all truth? You might stay in a church 10 years before you find out that maybe they're not teaching the truth.
4: Well, I'm sure that if you're genuine in your search and you're following where the Holy Spirit is leading you, he may have led you there and left you there for a while to mature and grow up. But there comes a time when there are other key things that you learn from the Bible that you need to have reinforced in your worship experience. You know, if my son was in a math class and they were teaching 2 plus 2 is 5, I'd get him out of that math class double quick and probably out of that school. It doesn't matter whether his friends were there or whether the teacher was a really nice lady or a nice guy or whether that school's got the best reputation or it's the biggest school. That doesn't matter. The teaching's got to be right because that teaching is going to set my son up for either a successful or a unsuccessful future. And it's the same in our experience. When you look for a church, it ought to be leading you into the truth of Jesus Christ.
5: We have a terrific resource for you today. It's a Bible study called Angel Messages from Outer Space. If you write and call the phone number or address that we give at the end of the program, we'll get that to you. And John, I think this is a good resource to go along with the topic we're talking about because we need to be studying the Bible on our own to determine what the truth is, and then that will help us find the churches that teach truth.
4: Yeah, there's no question. Here's what a lot of people do. They go to a church in order to find the truth, in order to find the right message from the Bible. But unless you're going to the Bible, you're never going to know. You go to the Bible and you find out what the Bible is teaching, and then you say, okay, where is there a church that teaches this?
5: Mm-hmm.
4: You see, where is, you know, are they putting the dead in the right place? Are they telling the truth about the character of God? Are they upholding the commandments of God? You remember Isaiah 8 and verse 20. It's a verse many people know. To the law and to the testimony. If they speak not according to this word, it is because there is no light in them. And in Christianity today, there is a tendency to say, oh, well, you know, we all worship the same God, and let's just agree where we agree, and let's just disagree where we disagree, mm-hmm. and let's just go right on. There ought to be harmony among the churches, whether you believe the same or not. There ought to be brother and sisterhood and whatnot. But the ecumenical drive, while positive in its preaching of tolerance and understanding and acceptance, it kind of leaves you saying, well, you know, what you believe doesn't really matter. You don't get that message from the Bible, though.
5: You don't. Paul warned about the last days, and he said this in 2 Timothy 4. He said, the time will come when they will not endure sound doctrine. Now, doctrine is teaching, biblical teaching. The time, he says, will come when people won't endure. They won't be able to stand sound doctrine, biblical teaching. But after their own lust, they'll heap to themselves teachers having itching ears, and they'll turn away their ears from the truth and shall be turned to fables. What is Paul telling us, John, about this day? What's the itching ears he's referring to and trying to get teachers that will turn us to fables?
4: You see that all over the place. I don't want to sound critical and come off as a bit rough here, but you see all across Christianity where people say, I will come to church or I will meet God on my terms. As long as the pastor doesn't rub my fur the wrong way, step on my toes, or upset my apple cart, I can't think of another cliche to throw out there, so three ought to do. As long as he's telling me things that leave me feeling good, don't call me up too high and don't make too many demands, that's okay. I want to feel good about myself where I am. The right alternative to that is to experience genuine, broken-hearted repentance and coming to Christ fully at the foot of the cross. But that's too high a price for many people to pay. So they want to go to the pastors who speak those things that just tickle their ears and make them feel good about where they are. Not good. Not in the long run, or even in the short run for that matter.
5: So we shouldn't be looking for churches that just make us feel good.
4: No, and I tell you what, there's a whole lot of them out there. That's why you've got the churches that cater for the immoral and the progressive, whatever that means. There's the wrong churches.
5: It's progressively downhill is what that means. Here you've got churches today. I think it really matters where we go, because there are a lot of good Christians probably listening to us right now that are in a dilemma that their churches are forcing upon them. Their denominations. We've got churches today, they're just getting way off base on teachings of human sexuality.
4: Absolutely.
5: I have nothing but compassion for people who have a hard time identifying what their sexuality is, their God-given sexuality. But when you have churches now that are condoning aberrant behavior, sexual behavior, and they're ordaining homosexuals and they're doing homosexual marriages. Now, I know the Bible does not allow that. It absolutely condemns that. That they hear you got churches that are just going far away from that. What do you do if you're in a church that has that going on?
4: You're not left with that many options. What did Jesus do? Now, Jesus had a commitment, a radical commitment to following the truth. And ultimately, he had to move forward with the light that he had, and he couldn't stay bound. He couldn't change his church, nor could he be bound by his church. You look at people like Martin Luther, who had no desire to go start a new church, but he had to follow the truth. And so it led Luther to stand up and step forward and go on in the advancing light of truth. That's where a person is. As difficult as that can be in practice, at least in theory, it's a simple decision to make. You see some things, your church is not standing for the Bible. And careful now, because people go running off from their churches at the least little thing. You know, I don't like the way they put new chairs in the sanctuary, or they got rid of the piano or the organ, or they changed the color. I don't mean leaving over the carpet being changed,
5: right,
4: but serious doctrinal things and subjects and teachings that's the core of what Christianity is. Now, it's time to find another church when those are the circumstances.
5: I think about Jesus' counsel to the seven churches in Revelation 1, 2, and 3. You know, he wrote to a church in Pergamos. I've been to the ancient city of Pergamos there in Turkey. And he says there in verse 13, I know your works, where you dwell, even where Satan's seat is. Pergamos was a place that was really into Satanism. They really worshiped the false gods. In fact, they built this city on top of a high mountain and had beautiful temples up there to get close to God. And they were into serpent worship and all sorts of things. So he says, this is even where Satan's seat is. And you got this church right in the midst of all this corruption. And you hold fast my name. You've not denied my faith. And he goes on. But then he says, but I have a few things against you. So you got all these good things going for the church, and you might look at your own church and say, wow, I've got great people in this church I love, but the Lord may have something against our church. He says, because here in Pergamos, you have them there that hold the doctrine of Balaam, who taught Balak to cast a stumbling block before the children of Israel, to eat things sacrificed

0: enough, it's time to come out. You know, the Bible says, come out of Babylon.
1: No question.
0: Because that is a church that's no longer holding up the light, and they're not repenting. They're not changing. I hate to say that, but that's the reality.
1: And there is something else, and we need to mention this before we close. The question is, how do I choose or find the right church? You look in Revelation and how the Bible describes the church. Keeps the commandments of God and has the testimony of Jesus Christ. I've got to be where I know the commandments of God, the truth of the Word of God, is being taught. If God's Word, God's law, really representing the written principles of His character, not being held to, the Bible makes it clear that's no place for me or you.
0: We have to find a church, friends, that is teaching the Word of God, where we can grow in the grace of Christ, we can learn the Bible more, and we can live our lives faithfully for Jesus Christ.
1: Thank you for being with us this time. We hope you'll join us again for more right here on Bible Talk.
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Jesus has risen from the dead and has appeared to his disciples. Now we continue reading from the Word of God, John 20:24. But Thomas, one of the 12, called Didymus, was not with them when Jesus came. So the other disciples were saying to him, "We have seen the Lord." But he said to them, "Unless I see in his hands the imprint of the nails, and put my finger into the place of the nails, and put my hand into his side, I will not believe." After 8 days his disciples were again inside, and Thomas with them. Jesus came, the doors having been shut, and stood in their midst, and said, "Peace be with you." Then he said to Thomas, "Reach here with your finger, and see my hands, and reach here your hand, and put it into my side, and do not be unbelieving, but believing." Thomas answered and said to him, "My Lord and my God." Jesus said to him, "Because you have seen me, have you believed? Blessed are they who did not see and yet believed." Therefore many other signs Jesus also performed in the presence of the disciples, which are not written in this book. But these have been written so that you may believe that Jesus is the Christ, the Son of God, and that believing you may have life in his name.

0: After these things, Jesus manifested himself again to the disciples at the Sea of Tiberias, and he manifested himself in this way. Simon Peter and Thomas, called Didymus, and Nathanael of Cana in Galilee, and the sons of Zebedee, and two others of his disciples were together. Simon Peter said to them, "I am going fishing." They said to him, "We will also come with you." They went out and got into the boat, and that night they caught nothing. But when the day was now breaking, Jesus stood on the beach. Yet the disciples did not know that it was Jesus. So Jesus said to them, "Children, you do not have any fish, do you?" They answered him, "No." And he said to them, "Cast the net on the right-hand side of the boat, and you will find a catch." So they cast, and then they were not able to haul it in because of the great number of fish. Therefore that disciple whom Jesus loved said to Peter, "It is the Lord." So when Simon Peter heard that it was the Lord, he put his outer garment on, for he was stripped for work, and threw himself into the sea. But the other disciples came in the little boat, for they were not far from the land, but about 100 yards away, dragging the net full of fish. For more info about this ministry, our website is the-word.info. Learn more about us online at the-word.info. Reading the Word of God without comment, this is Nicholas Hope.
1: Carrie Casey, author, CEO of the National Center for Fathering and Father of Four, reveals his own personal secrets to being the dad God has called him to be on Today's Father.
2: Do you know what has really helped me to become a more intentional and more engaged dad? Being here at the National Center for Fathering as CEO. Now, why would I bring this up? After all, we can't hire all you dads. I only wish we could, but that doesn't mean you can't apply the principles that have impacted me and the men who are on staff. First, being here at the center, I think about fatherhood a lot, hours every day. I soak in great principles and inspiring stories all the time, and that has an impact on me when I go home. With that in mind, I encourage you to spend significant time thinking about being a dad. Leave yourself reminders and put up photos at work. Read books and articles that lead you to think about fathering. Now, as I say that, thinking about something doesn't automatically mean we follow through. But it's a good first step in the daily challenge of making family a priority and living out championship fathering. Another thing about my job, I talk about what it means to be a good dad, whether it's at a speaking event or just in conversations with people. As you probably know, one great way to learn something is to teach it. So I challenge you to share your fathering convictions and best practices with someone else, like dads in your church or neighborhood. Finally, there's a sense of accountability for me as CEO at the National Center for Fathering. As you can imagine, having that title comes with some pressure to actually be a good dad. But I must say, all of us dads should share an even greater sense of accountability. First, a higher title than CEO is the title Father. It's an awesome privilege, and we should take our responsibility seriously because we're in that position. Nurturing the next generation is huge. Then, of course, we are accountable to God. When he tells us in Ephesians 6 not to exasperate our children, but bring them up in the training and instruction of the Lord, that's a serious charge. And knowing we will someday give an account to him for our actions, that's some strong motivation to do our best. Sure, I'm CEO here, but more than that, I am dad, and you are too, so make the most of it. By the way, granddad is a pretty sweet title too. This is Carrie Casey for Today's Father.
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3: 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Find out next on Today's Creation Moment. And now, here's our Creation Moments host, Ian Taylor.
4: rattlesnake is one of the greater wonders of God's creation. The eyes of the rattlesnake are different from all other backboned animals. Rattlesnakes have no eyelids, but their eyes are protected by clear cover plates. Their yellow lenses slide in and out just like binoculars, and, like built-in binoculars, provide detailed magnification of distant objects. The rattlesnake has many more ways of sensing its environment than we do. Its lower jaw is linked, through fine bones, to its inner ear. With this arrangement, if the rattlesnake places its lower jaw on the ground, it can hear distant footsteps, its jaw acting just like a stethoscope. Rattlesnakes also adjust their venom dosage to the size of their prey. The larger the victim, the more venom needed, and the rattlesnake knows just how much to deliver. The truth is, about 20% of all rattlesnake bites inflicted on humans deliver no venom at all, because we are too big for the snake to swallow. And while the rattlesnake is dangerous, more people die from bee stings each year than rattlesnake bites. The ability of the rattlesnake certainly glorifies God, who designed this amazing creature. Realize that you too are fearfully and wonderfully made by the same Creator, and that He has given you even more wonderful abilities to use in grateful service to Him.
5: 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And be sure to join us next time for another Creation Moment, proclaiming evidence of God's truth.
6: You've got questions? God has answers, and they're all found in the Bible. Welcome to God's Treasure Chest. I'm Charles Mills. Let's see what's hiding in God's Word today.
7: When we go to heaven, do we necessarily need to play an instrument?
6: Not into harps, huh? Me neither. Guitar, maybe. Piano, sure. But I couldn't play a harp if my eternal life depended on it. The Bible suggests that a whole orchestra of instruments can be used for songs of praise within the pearly gates. Listen, sing for joy to God our strength. Shout aloud to the God of Jacob. Begin the music. Strike the tambourine. Play the melodious harp and lyre. Sound the ram's horn at the new moon. Psalm 81, 1-3 NIV. Praise Him with the sounding of the trumpet. Praise Him with the strings and flute. Praise Him with the clash of cymbals. Let everything that has breath praise the Lord. Psalm 150, 3-6 NIV. The ability to play an instrument isn't a requirement for going to heaven. Besides, there'll be plenty else to do. However, when you finish exploring the universe, when all the mysteries of life you've studied, when your love for God overflows from your thankful heart, you might try humming a few praise songs for Jesus. He'll understand.
7: I think I'd better practice.

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3: For this cause I bow my knees unto the Father of our Lord Jesus Christ, of whom the whole family in heaven and earth is named, that he would grant you according to the riches of his glory to be strengthened with might by his Spirit in the inner man, that Christ may dwell in your hearts by faith, that ye, being rooted and grounded in love, may be able to comprehend with all saints what is the breadth and length and depth and height, and to know the love of Christ which passeth knowledge, that ye might be filled with all the fullness of God. Now unto him that is able to do exceeding abundantly above all that we ask or think, according to the power that worketh in us, unto him be glory in the church by Christ Jesus throughout all ages, world without end. Amen.
4: There's a painting of our barn which hangs in my studio. I'm thinking about something as I look at it. On the west side of the barn faces south. That may not mean much to some of you, but directions are important to farmers and ranchers. On the west side is a loading chute. Dad always had cows, but it wasn't until many years later that he built a loading chute. Well, don't ask me why he didn't do it before. We'd back our truck up to a small door in the barn and use an old set of boards for a ramp. It worked, but I'll tell you, it wasn't great. All those years, we could have had a nice loading chute. It was kind of like putting off getting to know Jesus. We're busy with other things. We just get by with our religiosity, our church going once a week, or maybe a funeral or wedding. And the Bible doesn't mean a lot. And all the while, we could have had a meaningful experience with Jesus. This is Rod Bieber with Seed Time and Harvest.
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6: Now a look at your morning weather on Northlake County Christian Radio. Mostly cloudy with thunderstorms today with a high near 88 and lows around 75. Thunderstorms tomorrow with a high of 86 and lows around 73. For your Wednesday, thunderstorms with a high near 81 and lows around 71. And for Thursday, thunderstorms with a high near 82 and lows around 72. That's your morning weather on Northlake County Christian Radio.
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9: Acts chapter 2, starting in verse 38 and reading to verse 47. And we're going to start in verse 38 and read to verse 47. Here's what the Bible says. Then Peter said to them, "Repent and let every one of you be baptized in the name of Jesus Christ for the remission of sins, and you shall receive the gift of the Holy Spirit. For the promise is to you and to your children and to all who are afar off, as many as the Lord our God will call." And with many other words, he testified and exhorted them, saying, "Be saved from this perverse generation." Then those who gladly received his word were baptized, and that day about 3,000 souls were added to them. And they continued steadfastly in the apostles' doctrine and fellowship, in the breaking of bread, and in prayers. Then fear came upon every soul, and many wonders and signs were done through the apostles. Now all who believed were together and had all things in common, and sold their possessions and goods and divided them among all, as anyone had need. So continuing daily with one according in the temple, and breaking bread from house to house, they ate their food with gladness and simplicity of heart, praising God and having favor with all the people. And the Lord added to the church daily those who were being saved. This is the greatest miracle of salvation the church has ever seen. Jews from all over the world listened intently as Peter preached the word of God as fulfilled in Jesus Christ, and each audience member heard and understood in his or her own language. And then an incredible feat occurs. 3,000 people are baptized and added to the church in one day. Can you imagine that many people getting baptized? It's the single largest baptism ever recorded in Scripture, and the most remarkable because of the outpouring of God's Spirit on the waiting congregation. Something new is happening in Jerusalem. The church is so new that it doesn't even have its name yet. That doesn't happen for another 9 chapters. In fact, we'll look at that on next Sabbath. Right now, they are barely even organized. They have no officers. They have no official pastor. And the church building has not even been built yet. And yet, they're all on fire for Jesus Christ. Now, beloved, I want to say just real quick that so many of us spend so much time emphasizing the wrong things when it comes to our Christian walk. We don't really need the things that we think we need in order to have the kind of church that we used to have when things started off. They didn't have their pastor, they didn't have a church building, they didn't have any officers, and yet they were on fire for Jesus Christ. We are the church. Jesus lives in us. All he needs is us, and we've got a church. We got to get in touch with the infant church and their values. Forget about all that other stuff. Stuff is just gravy. The infant church presents to us an ideal time when the church was free from corruption and had only good intentions to advance the kingdom of God. And we can learn a lot from this time in our church's history. There are 3 commendable characteristics that we can see in this passage, in this infant church, and I want to show you those 3 qualities today. The first is in chapter 2, verses 42 and 43. I want to read it to you one more time. Here's what the Bible says. Acts chapter 2, 42 and 43. "And they continued steadfastly in the apostles' doctrine and fellowship, in the breaking of bread, and in prayers." Then 43. "Then fear came upon every soul, and many wonders and signs were done through the apostle." New King James uses the words "continued steadfastly" when describing the infant church and their level of commitment to God. But the Greek gives us a bit more color when it talks about the kind of level of support that they had for the church. The Greek uses a word that is translated devoted. Can you say devoted? The infant church was devoted to the cause of God. Therefore, the first commendable characteristic of the infant church is devotion. Devotion. The Greek uses a common word that connotes a steadfast and single-minded fidelity to a certain course of action. That's what devotion means. The early church was immensely devoted to the cause of God. They were steadfast about it. They were not double-minded. Not about this. And if we want to recapture the spirit of the early church, we've got to first learn to be devoted to the things of God just like that. Here's how the NIV puts it. They devoted themselves to the apostles' teaching and to the fellowship, to the breaking of bread, and to prayer. You see that? Notice there are four areas of devotion that the early church was committed to. And all four of these categories of devotion, they can be found in our Sabbath worship services that we have today. In other words, these are four characteristics that we would associate with church. The first one is the Word of God. Anybody come to church today and didn't bring your Word of God? Now, you may not have a paper Bible, but you at least have the Bible on your device, right? That means everybody came to church today with the Word of God, right? If you didn't come with the Word of God, you at least expected to receive the Word of God at some point while you're here, right? The Word of God is part of our services. Why? Because it was in the early church. When the Bible says they were devoted to the apostles' doctrine, that is referencing a body of material considered authoritative because it was the message about Jesus of Nazareth proclaimed by accredited apostles. It included all that Jesus himself taught, especially the gospel, which was centered in his death, burial, and resurrection. So scholars believe that the same apostles' doctrine can be found today in the books of the New Testament. What an amazing thing. Imagine hearing the New Testament from the lips of the guys who actually walked beside the gospel. No wonder they were devoted to the Word of God. Secondly, they were devoted to fellowship. The word translated as fellowship here is a word in Greek. The word is koinonia. Can you say that? Koinonia. Very good. Did a really good job with that. It refers to corporate fellowship. The corporate fellowship of believers in worship to God. So this is not just getting together to have fun. We think that's okay, but that's not what koinonia is about. Koinonia is really about not just getting together to have fun. It's about gathering together in order to worship the Creator God in corporate praise and adoration. What are we doing right now? God loves to receive our adoration and our praise. Do you know that? And he receives it with gladness when we do it like this in a corporate setting. God loves community because he himself is community. A unity of three co-eternal persons. Father, Son, and Holy Spirit. He's a community. And when we come to him in corporate worship, that pleases God. The infant church was devoted to fellowship. Thirdly, the infant church was devoted to the communion service. Now the breaking of bread in this verse refers specifically to the Holy Communion that ever reminds us of the sacrifice of Jesus Christ on Calvary. The infant church made the communion a vital part of their worship service. They did so because of the words of Jesus that said, "This do ye in remembrance of me." 1 Corinthians 11:24 and 25. The infant church understood how easily we forget, and they never wanted to overlook the life, death, burial, and resurrection of their Lord and Savior Jesus Christ. So they devoted themselves to this breaking of bread, which has to do with the communion service. Finally, the infant church was devoted to prayer. They spent countless hours in prayer and supplication as they begged the Holy Spirit for his outpouring on their new movement. They wanted to preserve the vital connection with God that they knew that they would need in order to remain in constant prayer. They knew they had to do so in order to really be successful in the world. So they devoted themselves to prayer. Now here's my question. I wonder how devoted to these four things we are today as a family of faith. Now, I don't mean how many of us like the Word of God or how many come to communion or participate in prayer. No, I'm talking about devotion. Do we have a steadfast and single-minded fidelity to these four things? Yeah, I think most of us read the Bible, but maybe only when the elder says our scripture reading today is taken from. We don't mind fellowshipping after church. Beloved, if we're going to return to the days of the infant church, we must remember these four all important areas of the Christian walk. We must be devoted to God's word, to fellowship, to communion, and to prayer. And when we recapture the importance of these things, we'll begin to align ourselves with the outpouring of God's Spirit on our church. And I, for one, need the Spirit of God. What about you today? So it turns out that I have been devoted to the same woman for more than 20 years now. I wasn't saying it for that, but thank you. And I noticed that devotion to a person actually has done something to change me. There are things that I had absolutely no interest in at all that I now know, understand, and am well versed in simply because of my devotion to this woman, April. I'll give you a couple examples. I know the different cuts of a dress. You know, A-line, pencil, you know what I'm saying? I know these things. I know them because I sometimes have to buy my wife clothing, and in order to get it right, I have to know what would fit right. And by the way, I'm very good at it now. I could look on the rack and see what will fit and won't, even if she's not there. I bring it home, and usually it's right. Right, right, babe? Yeah, that's true. I'm pretty good. It's because of devotion. I know the difference between women's sizes and juniors' sizes. I learned it the hard way the first time. I was trying to figure out, I was like, what's going on here? Junior sizes are odd numbered and women's sizes are even numbered. They're all two sizes apart, or I should say, each one size is two, you know what I'm saying? So the difference between a four and a six is only one size. There is no five, unless you're talking about juniors, but in juniors, it's the difference between a five and a seven. That's the, you understand? Anyway, this is stuff I didn't know before, but I know it now, and I know it for real, for real. I know what thread count is. Now, some of y'all don't know what I'm talking about, so you're not even laughing. It's no big deal to you. This is a big deal. Now, let me reiterate. Before April, I had absolutely zero interest in any of these things. But now, I'm actually well-versed in it. Because of my devotion to her, something has happened so that now her interests have become mine. The thing she cares about, I care about. And not just because I want her to be happy, or that I want to be happy myself. It's just something that happens when you're devoted to a person. The same exact thing is true with God. Do you realize that the moment we make devotion to God an important thing, that what happens is we begin to take on His value system? So that if you have a problem liking other people who are not like you, I would say you're probably not devoted to Jesus. You know why? Because that's part of His value system. You can look all the way down the list. If you have a hard time accepting the things that Jesus talks about in His word, I would say to you, you're probably not devoted to the Lord. We need devotion. The infant church displayed the commendable characteristic of devotion, and we need that today. Who says amen? Here's the second thing. Acts chapter 2, verses 44 and 45. Look at the Bible says here. Now all who believed were together. I love this. All who believed were what? Together. Everybody's together and had how many things in common? All things in common. Now look at 45. And sold their possessions and goods and divided them among all as anyone had need. Who says amen to that today? I should test it, but I'm pretty sure that amen was quieter than the other one was right before that. The second commendable characteristic of the infant church is togetherness. Can you say togetherness? The early church displayed a level of oneness that can only be achieved through the Holy Spirit. And we know it was not simply togetherness because of like their human togetherness, because of the way that it manifests itself. Where else in history, and anywhere, have you ever seen the statement, they had everything in common? You're not going to read that anywhere else. The infant church was imbued with the Holy Spirit, and it transformed their behavior and their worldview so much that they altered the way that they related to the things that they owned. Now, what was once private ownership has now become the property of everyone. Members of the infant church are willingly selling their possessions so that they could give it to others and their new family. What a stark contrast to the way that we live our lives today in this country. Today, we have entire theologies dedicated to the American dream. We've actually twisted scripture to support our American theology. Now, private ownership and amassing wealth is a sign of righteousness. Things so much these days that we defend ourselves. Anytime a preacher says anything remotely that sounds like he might be talking against the American dream. In fact, we never amen. But they had the Holy Spirit, and you could tell because they did something that is against their nature. They started selling stuff that they owned to make sure that everyone together could have in common. Now, the genuineness of their togetherness is found in the way they sold their possessions. You're not faking when you do something like this. I've said it before. I can tell what's important to you if you show me just one bank statement. You show me what you spend your money on, I'll show you what's important to you. Once you put your money where your mouth is, you demonstrate what you really care about. When the infant church sold what they have to give to others so they can provide for them, what they showed was the highest value we have is each other. They valued their new family. They valued the work of God. We got to get back to that point somehow. So I talked about April a second ago. I'm going to talk about her again. She is the youngest of two. She's got an older sister. April's older sister, Kim, is still like this today. She has this thing that she does whenever

0: She gets the impression that April likes something. Started when they were little girls. April might notice something that Kim has, and she might compliment it. "Wow, I really like that purse that you have." And Kim would almost always say, "Here, you can have it." And April would always say, "Really? I mean, I wasn't doing that so I could get it, but, you know, really? Are you sure?"
1: Yeah.
0: And she would say, "Well, why are you giving this to me?" And Kim would always say, "Because you're my sister. What other reason does she have to have?" It's almost like what she was saying. Kim loved April so much. That was her little sister. She had no problem giving things to her just if April seemed like she might be interested in it. Now, she also knew that because they lived in the same household, she could always borrow that thing back from April, so it wasn't a big deal. But there was still something to that. She had no problem giving it to her because they were blood, they were sisters, they loved each other, so she had no issue with that. It wasn't a problem at all. Beloved, I need you to know that our church family is just like that sibling relationship. At least it's supposed to be. We may not have been born from the same mother, but we've all been bought by the same son. And his blood is thicker than the blood that flows through our veins that we may have in common with some of our family members. And once we get in touch with that connection, it becomes easy for us to give to each other because we're part of the same family. That's my sister. That's no big deal. That's my brother. Togetherness in the infant church was proven by the way they related to what they owned. The early church, the infant church, had togetherness. Devotion, togetherness. What's the third one? Acts chapter 2, 46 and 47. This is the last of the three. Acts chapter 2, 46 and 47. "So, continuing daily with one accord in the temple and breaking bread from house to house." You see that? From house to house? "They ate their food with gladness and simplicity of heart, praising God and having favor with all the people. And the Lord added to the church daily those who were being saved." Here's the third one. The third and final commendable characteristic of the infant church is consistency. Here's what it means. The ability to maintain a particular standard or repeat a particular task with minimal variation. Consistency. I can count on you because you are consistent. The people of God in Acts chapter 2 were conspicuously consistent about their time with God and their time with each other. The Bible says every day they continued to meet together in the temple courts, but it didn't stop with the temple. The Bible also reveals they broke bread together at home. According to scholars, the first reference to breaking bread in 42 is a reference to the breaking of bread during the Lord's Supper as they celebrated the death, burial, and resurrection of Jesus Christ. I talked about that already. But here in verse 46, they're breaking bread together from house to house. This is not the formal Eucharist, but an informal act of intentional fellowship with believers. This is where they get together and simply foster and encourage healthy relationships. It's an outgrowth of who they had become, and now they want it to be part of their movement in every way. By the way, we have a fellowship lunch that we do here at our church every other Sabbath. And you may notice that my family is not often at the fellowship lunch. You know why we're not there? Because usually someone from church has invited us to eat in their home. And here's what I found out. Fellowship lunch is good, but we're all together. There's some things you can't learn about people until you sit down across from them at their table at their own home. Something different happens. You learn about their likes and dislikes. You learn about family as you look at the pictures and stuff. There's something that happens when we sit down and we start eating together. We open up and share in a different way than when we do at, say, a potluck. And so I love going to people's homes and to meet with them. And I believe it's part of what the early church would do. They understood that. Going from house to house and breaking bread with each other got them to know each other better. There was fellowship outside of just coming to church on Sabbath. Am I saying something foreign? Is this like... This must be like blasphemy or something. The people in the early church knew each other at Tacoma Park and at home. Well, not Tacoma Park, but you know what I'm saying. We're supposed to... The infant church was not simply meeting together for 2 hours on Sabbath morning. This is something they continued in, the Bible says. They were consistent with it. It wasn't something they took off and they put on, depending on the day of the week. They weren't just religious at church and then regular at work. These were followers of Christ in the infant church, and they were completely changed, so much so that it oozed out of them all the time. It didn't matter if they were in the temple courts. They could have been at home or bartering for food. They were consistent Christians all the time. They had integrity. Do you know what integrity means? Integrity is the state of being whole as opposed to being divided. You understand what I'm saying? Some of us live divided lives. We're one way at work, we're a different way at church, and then we're a totally separate way at home. The infant church didn't have that problem. They were consistent. They were people of integrity. They were the state of being whole. Beloved, we need to return to the same attitude in our church. We've got to do better with being the same no matter what the situation is. We must learn to be consistent with each other and with God. We've come too far. In fact, we've become too comfortable as a church with leading divided lives. And part of the comfort comes from a kind of works righteousness that we don't even really understand. We secretly believe that as long as all the good I do outweighs all the bad that I'm involved in, that in the end, I'm going to be saved. So if I give God a good praise on Sabbath, it really doesn't matter how I live during the week. So I can, you know, drink, smoke, watch pornography, lie, cheat, steal, fornicate, doesn't really matter. As long as when I get to church, I clap along with the praise team and I sing all the hymns and I act like I'm really involved. Because that's what God actually wants, right? This is the Christianity that so many of us ascribe to, and it's actually false religion. It does not characterize the philosophy of the infant church, and God is not pleased. We need consistency in our Christian walk, just like the infant church had. They were serious about their mission on Sabbath and on Monday. They were continuing in the way while they were listening to a sermon and afterwards when they went home. They were overwhelmed by the Spirit of God that had infiltrated every area of their lives, so much so they turned themselves completely over to Him. God's Spirit will not fall on us if we are not committed to the fundamental idea of commitment as Christians. Jesus wants all of you, not just a part. He wants all of your heart. So we got to become more consistent. So those are the three commendable characteristics of the infant church. One, they had devotion. Two, they fostered togetherness. And three, they displayed consistency. I want all three of those in my own life. What about you? I want to close with a story. It's a true story that I heard my father tell at the end of one of his messages when I was a kid. It's a story about an Adventist preacher who had major surgery, and when he was in the recovery room, he saw a bright light coming from his window. Now, the minister did not have any kind of drugs in his system. This is important to know because what he saw was not a figment of his imagination. He was laying there in the recovery room. This bright light comes through his window, and the light is getting increasingly brighter, so much so that eventually he has to put his hand up to block the light, and then he has to turn his face away because the light got so bright. When the light got to its brightest point, the light started talking to him, and he knew that it was the presence of an angel in his room. The angel began to speak and said to him, "Pastor so-and-so, I came to tell you that you're going to make a full recovery. You're going to be fine." And he was happy to hear that. He said, "But I got a message, and that's not the actual message." Here's what he said. I want you to listen to this carefully. The angel said, "Jesus is coming sooner than any of your Adventist preachers are preaching." And then he said this, "He would have returned already if it weren't for two prevailing sins in the church." Now, before I tell you what the two prevailing sins are, I want to just notice what it is that he said. He didn't say two prevailing sins in the world. He said there are two things happening in the church that are keeping Jesus from coming. He would have been here already if it weren't for these two things. You know what they are? Two lacks. He said there's a lack of compassion and a lack of commitment. The light started getting dimmer, and eventually it was gone. And the pastor had to sit there and contemplate the words of that angel. Jesus Christ would have already been here if we had more compassion and more commitment. Lack of compassion, lack of commitment. You know what that means? That means that at the early church, they were much closer to the second coming of Jesus than we are now. You know why? Because as we just saw, they were both committed and compassionate. They didn't have a problem with love in the infant church. They loved each other so much, they sold stuff in order that everybody could have. They didn't have a problem with commitment. They would see each other at church and at home. They didn't have a problem with that. They were always on fire for Jesus Christ. Now, it's only possible through God's Spirit.
1: 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We hope the episode shared today has been uplifting. 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Until next time, remember to keep Jesus, the true Word of Life, by your side.
2: 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It's a little like having a dialogue with the Scriptures and adding my own mortal agreement to the immortal truths found there. I read some verses and I say, yes, yes, that is right on. Sometimes I insert my own name to make it even more personal. Like, this is my commandment, that you love one another just as I have loved you, Chuck. And always this kind of reading prompts me to worship and praise the one who cared enough to communicate with us through his word. Amen? Well, amen.
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4: This is John MacArthur with more Portraits of Grace. Several years ago, the Back to the Future movies dealt whimsically with the possibility of time travel. And the recurring theme was that it's better to live in the past and not in the future. But that's not how the Apostle Paul viewed the future. He saw it as the main reason he could endure trials. He knew that while pain and suffering are inevitable in this life, their real significance is only in how they contributed to his eternal glory in the future. And that contribution is not trivial. In fact, the Bible says it produces an eternal weight of glory. Paul used that expression to picture a two-sided scale tipped in favor of the future, even through the individual sufferings of the present. Paul could endure trials here because he knew they produced glory to come. As a portrait of grace, I hope that's how you view them.

Dead trees are often sawed down to be used as firewood. But one dead tree was given new life by a grafting miracle. I'll return in a moment with the amazing facts.

Hello, this is Joe Cruz on the Amazing Facts broadcast, facts which affect you. In our last broadcast, we introduced a special series of studies on Bible prophecy and the Jewish people. We discovered the amazing fact that God actually called the Israelites of the Old Testament a church. Through the inspired words of Stephen in Acts 7:37, we learned that the children of Israel were designated as the church in the wilderness. Now, God has always had a true church which served as the guardians of His message. In every age, God has operated through a church or through a people who were willing to stand up for the present truth, whether it happened to be popular or unpopular. Because Israel was God's church, to them were committed all the provisions of salvation. Notice what the Apostle Paul says was given to them. For I could wish that myself were accursed from Christ for my brethren, my kinsmen according to the flesh, who are Israelites, to whom pertaineth the adoption and the glory and the covenants and the giving of the law and the services of God and the promises. Romans 9:3-4. Now, sometimes you hear people say that the Ten Commandments and the seventh-day Sabbath were given to the Jews, but friends, every provision of salvation was given to the Jewish people as they became the chosen church of God. The plan of salvation, the law of God, the Sabbath, and so forth were in existence centuries before God called Israel to be His people. But when they became His church, God entrusted the whole scheme of man's redemption to the Israelites. When Jesus was talking at the well with the woman from Samaria, He said to her, "Ye worship ye know not what. We know what we worship, for salvation is of the Jews." John 4:22. Well, then the Jews had the plan of salvation. They had something more than the Sabbath. They had the whole provision by which men were to be saved. The Gentiles who turned to the Lord in the Old Testament times were required to keep the same laws and to be saved in the same way as were the Jews. In Exodus 12:49, it says, "One law shall be to him that is homeborn and unto the stranger that sojourneth among you." And then we read further in Isaiah, "Blessed is the man that doeth this, and the son of man that layeth hold on it, that keepeth the Sabbath from polluting it, and keepeth his hand from doing any evil. Also the sons of the stranger that join themselves to the Lord to serve Him and to love the name of the Lord to be His servants. Everyone that keepeth the Sabbath from polluting it and taketh hold of my covenant, even them will I bring to my holy mountain and make them joyful in my house of prayer. Their burnt offerings and sacrifices shall be accepted upon mine altar, for mine house shall be called a house of prayer for all people." Isaiah 56:2-7. Now, God's house was to be a house of prayer for everybody. The church of God was to be the light of the world, and all who would turn to the Lord were invited to become a part of God's church. The Gentile stranger was to observe the Sabbath. Everyone was to keep the Sabbath from polluting it. The Jewish church, chosen to be God's people, were simply the guardians of God's truth. The prophet Isaiah said to Israel, "A Gentile shall come to thy light, and kings to the brightness of thy rising." Isaiah 60:3. So the church in the Old Testament days had the same divine responsibility as the church has today. To them was given God's truth, and they were to make it known to the world. The Lord told Israel that if they fully obeyed Him and faithfully discharged their responsibilities, they would be blessed by Him. But that if they disobeyed, then the curses of God would come upon them, and that a nation would come against them, and they'd be scattered into all parts of the world. "It shall come to pass, if thou shalt diligently hearken unto the voice of the Lord thy God, to observe and to do all the commandments which I command thee this day, that the Lord thy God will set thee on high above all nations of the earth, and all these blessings shall come on thee and overtake thee, if thou shalt hearken unto the voice of the Lord thy God. But it shall come to pass that thou wilt not hearken unto the voice of the Lord thy God, to observe to do all His commandments and statutes which I command thee this day, that all these curses shall come upon thee and overtake thee. The Lord shall bring a nation against thee from far, from the end of the earth, as swift as the eagle flieth, a nation whose tongue thou shalt not understand. The Lord shall scatter thee among all people from one end of the earth even unto the other end." That's from Deuteronomy 28, verses 1, 2, 15, 49, and 64. So we know that the Jews have been scattered among all nations. They failed in many ways to fulfill their divine commission.
They slew many of the prophets which God sent to them to reveal to them their sins. You remember what Jesus said there in Matthew 23? He said, O Jerusalem, Jerusalem, thou that killest the prophets and stonest them which are sent unto thee, how often would I have gathered thy children together, even as a hen gathereth her chickens under her wings, and ye would not. Behold, your house is left unto you desolate. That's Matthew 23, 37 and 38. So as a people, they rejected Jesus as their Savior. He came unto his own, and his own received him not, failed to keep his law. And how could they keep the law when they rejected the Savior, the one who really enables us to keep the commandments? Listen, friends, we cannot keep the law with our carnal nature, because the carnal mind is enmity against God, for it's not set with the law of God, neither indeed can be, James 8, 7. We must become new creatures in Christ Jesus, and then we shall love to obey God's law. Now, the Jews failed to be the light of the world that they should have been. They built up a wall of partition between themselves and the Gentiles. And when Peter came to the home of Cornelius, you remember, he said to them, you know how that it is an unlawful thing for a man that's a Jew to keep company or come into one of another nation. But God has showed me that I should not call any man common or unclean. Acts 10, 28. Now, let's consider God's plan for the Jews is outlined in the New Testament. Jesus ordained 12 disciples, you remember, and when he sent them out, he gave this instruction. Go not into the way of the Gentiles, and into any city of the Samaritans enter ye not, but go rather to the lost sheep of the house of Israel. Matthew 10, 1-6. So the first work was to be done with the lost sheep of Israel. Pentecost first came on the Jewish people. The divine record says, when the day of Pentecost was fully come, they were all with one accord in one place. And suddenly there came a sound from heaven as of a rushing mighty wind, and it filled all the house where they were sitting. Now, friends, these were devout Jews, it says, who were gathered from every nation under heaven. And the result of this Pentecostal outpouring of the Holy Spirit is that about 3,000 Jews accepted the Christ in one day. A remnant was gathered of the lost sheep of the house of Israel. The Apostle Paul has written concerning the Jews. He said, I say then, hath God cast away people? God forbid. For I also am an Israelite of the seed of Abraham, of the tribe of Benjamin. God hath not cast away his people, which he foreknew. Watch ye not what the Scripture saith of Elijah, how he maketh intercession to God against Israel, saying, Lord, they have killed thy prophets, and dig down thine altars, and I am left alone, and they seek my life. But what saith the answer of God unto him? I have reserved to myself 7,000 men who have not bowed the knee to the image of Baal. Even so then at this present time also there is a remnant according to the election of grace. Romans 11, 1-5. Now Elijah lived in a day when there was a great apostasy in Israel. Nearly everybody had turned to the worship of Baal, the heathen sun god. The departure of the faith was so general that Elijah felt he was the only one who had remained faithful to the Lord. God then told him that there were 7,000 in Israel who had not bowed to Baal. And the Apostle Paul draws a lesson for his own day from that experience. He says, even so then at this present time also, there is a remnant according to the election of grace. Although nearly all the Jews had rejected Christ, yet there was a remnant whom God was calling out, just as there was a remnant in Elijah's day. The 3,000 Jews converted at Pentecost were part of that remnant. The disciples were all Jews. Jesus, in fact, himself was a Jew. Now, the Apostle Paul compares the Jews to a natural olive tree. And he speaks of the Gentiles as a wild olive tree. He says God found it necessary to cut off some of the branches from the native olive tree, but he did not cut down the tree. Rather, the Gentiles, who were of the wild olive tree, were converted to God, would be grafted into the tree of Israel. Now let's read the story as it's given by Paul. He says, I speak to you Gentiles, inasmuch as I'm the apostle of the Gentiles, I magnify mine. If by any means I may provoke to emulation them which are of my flesh, and might save some of them. For if the casting away of them be the reconciling of the world, what shall be the receiving of them but life from the dead?
For if the first fruits be holy, the lump is also holy. And if the root be holy, so are the branches. And if some of the branches be broken off, and thou, being a wild olive tree, were grafted in among them, and with them partakest of the root and fatness of the olive tree, boast not against the branches. But if thou boast, thou bearest not the root, but the root thee. But wilt thou say, the branches were broken off that I might grafted in? Well, because of unbelief they were broken off, and thou standest by faith. Be not high-minded, but fear. For if God spared not the natural branches, take heed lest he also spare not thee. Romans 11:13-21. So we see, friends, that when Jesus came to earth, he did not inaugurate a new plan of salvation or a New Testament church. No, Israel continued to be God's church. A remnant of faithful ones were gathered out, and the tree which God started when he called Israel to be his church continued, and the Gentiles were grafted into this tree of Israel. Now, we've already seen that God's planning from the beginning was that there should be conversions from the Gentiles, and that these should be a part of the Israel church. The Apostle Paul says that when the Gentiles are grafted into the tree, or the natural olive tree, they are to partake of the root and fatness of the olive tree, according to verse 17. Now, what is the root and fatness of the olive tree? What were the divine provisions given to Israel that were to be their source of nourishment and strength? Let's read again Romans 9:3-4. I could wish that myself were accursed from Christ for my brethren, my kinsmen according to the flesh, who were Israelites, to whom pertaineth the adoption and the glory and the covenants and the giving of the law and the promises. Now, friends, notice the adoption is a means by which we

Israel. And if ye be Christ, then are ye Abraham's seed and heirs according to the promise. Galatians 3:29. So we are to become a part of the Israel of God and draw nourishment from the same provision as that which supplies the entire tree. In other words, God's plan of salvation is the same for both Jew and Gentile. And now, this is Joe Cruz saying goodbye for today.

0: This is Max McLean. Jesus gives his disciples 5 loaves and 2 fish to feed over 5,000 people. So, how did the disciples respond to Jesus after this miracle? Listen to the Bible from Mark 6. Taking the 5 loaves and the 2 fish and looking up to heaven, he gave thanks and broke the loaves. Then he gave them to his disciples to set before the people. He also divided the 2 fish among them all. They all ate and were satisfied. And the disciples picked up 12 basketfuls of broken pieces of bread and fish. The number of men who had eaten was 5,000. Immediately, Jesus made his disciples get into the boat and go on ahead of him to Bethsaida, while he dismissed the crowd. After leaving them, he went up on a mountainside to pray. When evening came, the boat was in the middle of the lake, and he was alone on land. He saw the disciples straining at the oars because the wind was against them. About the 4th watch of the night, he went out to them, walking on the lake. He was about to pass them by, but when they saw him walking on the lake, they thought he was a ghost. They cried out because they all saw him and were terrified. Immediately he spoke to them and said, "Take courage. It is I. Don't be afraid." Then he climbed into the boat with them, and the wind died down. They were completely amazed, for they had not understood about the loaves. Their hearts were hardened. When they had crossed over, they landed at Gennesaret and anchored there. As soon as they got out of the boat, people recognized Jesus. They ran throughout that whole region and carried the sick on mats wherever they heard he was. And wherever he went, into villages, towns, or countryside, they placed the sick in the marketplaces. They begged him to let them touch even the edge of his cloak. And all who touched him were healed. From Mark 6. Listen to the Bible. It's great for the soul.
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We're in 1 Corinthians chapter 2 and verse 9 today, and I kind of like this verse because it gives a plug for the It Is Written program right in the opening. Listen to this. But as it is written, eye has not seen nor ear heard, nor have entered into the heart of man the things which God has prepared for those who love him. In recent years, I've noticed that a lot of Christians have kind of felt like the topic of heaven was something you only talked about publicly with little kids. It's almost like we've become a little intimidated by the world around us, and we don't want people making fun of us for believing in fairy tales or what they call pie in the sky. But at the same time, almost every human heart has a sense that something is missing in this world. We know that life on planet Earth is difficult and cruel, and somehow we all have this sense that it could be better. We long for something more, an easier, happier existence. We spend billions of dollars trying to conquer diseases. Our hearts are irresistibly moved to send food and supplies to countries whose people are racked by starvation. Something in the human heart

just boils when we see injustice, when we see innocent people suffering or guilty people walking free. So where does all that come from? If we really evolved from lower life forms and the world we have is the product of long years of slow improvement, why aren't we happy with the status quo? Why not pat ourselves on the back for a job well done? After all, nowhere near as many people are getting eaten by bears as a few thousand years ago. Or is it possible that we still have a memory of a better time and a better place? Is there something left over from the misty pages of antiquity that drives us to look for a more suitable home? Christians should never feel ashamed of making plans for heaven. We're simply being honest with the homing instinct that everybody seems to have. We know there's something wrong, and we've found a solution to the problem. Of all the people on the face of the planet, we actually have some hope. So go ahead. Spend some time every day contemplating how the world would be different in the absence of sin. God has promised a new kind of kingdom, the kind without pain or suffering or tears or death. And all through the Bible, He holds that kingdom out in front of us, asking us to believe. As a human being, you already dream of better things. God's promise in today's passage is that no matter how much you dream, you couldn't possibly imagine how good His kingdom will be. We've been steeped in sin and misery for so many generations that we have a lot of trouble imagining a place where sin has no power over us. Because in this life, we have enough trouble sometimes just figuring out what sin actually is. But we are learning, and God dares us to dream. Eye has not seen nor ear heard, nor have entered into the heart of man the things which God has prepared for those who love Him. We might have trouble really imagining it, but one thing's for sure, God's gearing up to give us a much better way to live.

0: 30 days to natural blood pressure control, the no pressure solution. After reviewing 80 scientific studies, Drs. Susan Burko and Neil Barnard concluded, randomized clinical trials have shown that blood pressure is lowered when animal products are replaced with vegetable products in both normotensives and hypertensives. In plain English, these researchers found that it is never too late to get the benefits of a vegetarian diet. Make a priority to eat more fruits, whole grains, beans, and vegetables, and less meat, milk, eggs, and cheese. 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I'm not talking about eating more refined plant foods like potato chips or French fries. 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

In the early centuries, Rome would lay down the challenge. Either abide by how we want you to live, or leave your place of residence and leave your place of worship. And the Waldensians treasured God's word more than they treasured their home. And so they would leave and go up into the mountains. Life would not have been easy here in the Waldensian valleys. The children growing up would have had to learn very quickly the lessons of self-sacrifice and self-denial, frugality and economy. Their parents treasured these principles from the Bible, and they wished to bestow them upon their children. They treasured them so much that they retreated up here. And here in the mountains, they wanted to teach two things. Number one, they wanted to teach them purity of life based on God's word. And number two, they wanted to teach them to be a missionary and take the faith that they had and take it further afield than just the valleys in which they lived. And so they would have schools up here, and they would have places of worship, sometimes in caves, where they could teach their children and their young people how they could go out as missionaries and share this message.

The Waldensians fervently believed in the Bible. They believed that they should follow it, and they treasured it. The Waldensians believed in the commandments of God that had been given through the Bible, and they sought to keep them. And they were often persecuted for their faith and had to retreat up to the higher valleys. And here in this place of worship, it's just a cave. Today, you come here, you have to creep down through the entrance to get in. The rock walls are on each side. But here in this cave, it's almost a sacred spot. It's a place where they would gather together for worship, but also at times they would gather together to hide from the Roman soldiers. To me, it's encouraging to know that even when they were scattered in the mountains, they would still find time to worship together. And I believe it's very important that we today meet together with fellow believers and worship. But the thing that stands out to me here in this place of, it's not that pretty by earthly standards. There's no gold-plated pulpit. There's no marble table. There's just rocks. They're wet. But it's the quietness and the peace and the simplicity and the purity of this place that is striking. Is that if these Waldensians would gather here, not just once, it wasn't just a one-off, it may have been repeatedly, it may have been over years, or may have been even over decades, that they would gather together to worship in caves like this that are dotted around these mountains. For us, church is so comfortable or so convenient. I'm sat on a cold rock, but oftentimes in church we sit on nice comfy chairs. The heating may be on. It may just be 5 miles from our house or just down the road. And yet sometimes we think, I'm not too keen to go. And I think back to myself, yourself, wherever we are. We have a time of relative peace, a time of relative freedom where we can gather together and worship, where we can meet fellow believers. And my appeal is, don't waste the opportunities that you have. Don't be so comfortable or so convenient that we miss the opportunity. God has given us great opportunities now. Let's take advantage and use them and take this message to the world around us.

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1: Out of the depths have I cried unto thee, O Lord. Lord, hear my voice. Let thine ears be attentive to the voice of my supplications. If thou, Lord, shouldest mark iniquities, O Lord, who shall stand? But there is forgiveness with thee, that thou mayest be feared. I wait for the Lord. My soul doth wait, and in his word do I hope. My soul waiteth for the Lord more than they that watch for the morning. I say, more than they that watch for the morning. Let Israel hope in the Lord, for with the Lord there is mercy, and with him is plenteous redemption. And he shall redeem Israel from all his iniquities.
2: With men this is impossible, but with God all things are possible. Then answered Peter and said unto him, Behold, we have forsaken all and followed thee. What shall we have therefore? And Jesus said unto them, Verily I say unto you, that ye which have followed me, in the regeneration when the Son of Man shall sit in the throne of his glory, ye also shall sit upon 12 thrones, judging the 12 tribes of Israel. And every one that hath forsaken houses, or brethren, or sisters, or father, or mother, or wife, or children, or lands, for my name's sake, shall receive 100-fold, and shall inherit everlasting life. But many that are first shall be last, and the last shall be first.
3: In the Lord will I praise his word. In God have I put my trust.
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5: When the Apostle Paul begins to describe true godly love, he starts with, love is patient. Some translations say, love suffers long.
6: For about the last 9 years of that marriage, you know, the marriage was just plagued with alcoholism. I would just repeat those words, Lord, I cannot do this. I cannot love the way you intended me to love. Just give me your love. Just let it flow through me to this man.
5: Sometimes true love requires suffering, not just for the short term, but over the long haul. 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How's it possible to love someone in that way? Because we love God. Showing long-suffering and commitment in marriage brings Him glory. When we're filled with God's love and it overflows with patience toward others, it's evidence that we're seeking Him.
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8: Now a look at your morning weather on Northlake County Christian Radio. Mostly cloudy with thunderstorms today with a high near 88 and lows around 75. Thunderstorms tomorrow with a high of 86 and lows around 73. For your Wednesday, thunderstorms with a high near 81 and lows around 71. And for Thursday, thunderstorms with a high near 82 and lows around 72. That's your morning weather on Northlake County Christian Radio.
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12: Tonight's message is entitled what? Prophecies? Haunted houses. Royce, there's a good reason why you're sitting in the front row. Folks, tonight's message is extremely important. Prophecies, haunted houses. There's an epidemic taking place all over the world, and it's concerning spiritualism, and we need to know what the Bible is teaching about these times. Amen? And hopefully, if things work out on my PowerPoint, you're actually going to see something paranormal on a video. So make sure you come out tonight. It's going to be very interesting. Well, I'm going to share a very interesting story that I shared just about a few days ago in the Revelation Today seminar. I thought it was important to share this again. There's a man by the name of Eli Wiesel, and he was an individual who was put into the German concentration camps. As a young man, he was thrust into this environment of pain and in suffering. And his mother and his sister actually died because of illness while they were in this camp. And while they were there, Eli saw a lot of suffering. His own dad, right after they were released, him and his dad, actually died of a flu shortly after. His body was so famished. He was an individual that came out of that camp, and he began to write books, got very educated, and has spoken before presidents and before different societies and groups. It's very interesting. He wrote this book called The Trial of God. The trial of what? The trial of God. And he says something very interesting that takes place one day while he's in the camp. He was laying on his bed, and you remember those beds were about 4 to 5 high, and they reached all the way to the ceiling with just a foot space between you and the top of the other bed. And one day while he was in this camp and just laying on this bed, he lifts up his head and he looks right there in that mini lobby of that camp, and there he sees three rabbis who were actually imprisoned during this time of German occupation. And he's watching these three rabbis, and they're doing something very interesting. Now, these three rabbis obviously are not dressed like rabbis. They don't have that dignity of being a scholar of the Old Testament. They were just, their beards had grown out, they were shaggy looking, and they were wearing these uniforms. And so while he was just on his bed, he noticed these three rabbis get out, and they get into this lobby, and they begin to talk. One of them says, "I'd like to begin the trial. The individual who is going to be charged is God Almighty." And so he says, "God Almighty is the individual who's going to be charged." And they said, "Okay, God, get on the stand." And Eli watched these three rabbis as they proceeded with this court case. At the very end of it, they pronounced a verdict. And the verdict was this: God Almighty is guilty of murdering thousands upon thousands of his children. And he watched this whole thing take place, and his mind began to stir with the concept of God. Now think about that for just a second. Here you are, you're in the midst of suffering, you've just lost your mother, you've just lost your sister, and all you have seen around you is death and destruction and oppression. And here you are, and you are watching this mini trial where people who are supposed to represent God are actually condemning God. And they're actually accusing God of murdering his children, of allowing all these people to die, and they pronounce at the very end of it, God is guilty. That's so remarkable. This individual began to question God, and he still questions God, trying to understand, how is it possible that if God is so good, that this world could be so bad? Folks, I want to say something, and I mean this. God right now is on trial. He's on what? Trial. Take your Bible, let's go to Revelation 14. I want you to see something very interesting. Revelation chapter 14. And if you learned yesterday, you discovered that not only are we on trial since 1844, the judgment has begun, you also discover that God himself is on trial. Revelation 14, if you're there, go ahead and say amen. Amen. And I want you to see in Revelation 14, what you find is three powerful angelic messages, one going out, then another going out, and then another going out. But it is the first angel's message, which is extremely important. Look at verse 6. Then I saw another angel flying in the midst of heaven, having the everlasting gospel to preach to those who dwell on earth, to every nation, tribe, tongue, and what? People, saying with a loud voice, "Fear God and give glory to him, for the what? Hour of his what? His judgment has come." This is extremely important. Don't miss this point, folks. Not only are we being tried in this hour, but God himself is actually on the judgment stand. His judgment has come. The very end of time. God Almighty is being tried, not just before this planet, but before this entire universe. God is on trial right now. God is on trial. Ever since those accusations that came from Lucifer originated and has spread all over the universe, God has sought many different ways to destroy those accusations. And the best way you defeat an idea is with actions. With what? Actions. If anybody ever accuses you of something, the best way to defeat those accusations is by showing by your life who you really are. Amen? Because character speaks more than words. And here you have the devil who instigated this rebellion, and the accusations were charged against God. And since then, this insurrection is based upon false misconceptions about the character of God. Now at the cross, we know that Jesus vindicated his character before this world. He even told the disciples, "When I be lifted up, the prince of this world is going to be cast out." Lucifer had no more access to heaven. And you discover this when you're reading the entire Old Testament. You find that although Lucifer was exiled from heaven, he still had access to heaven. But it wasn't until the cross that took place that Lucifer, the Bible says in Revelation 12, there was found a place for him no longer. The universe had no more doubt concerning the character of God. But here's something very interesting. If the universe has no more doubt concerning the character of God, why hasn't he come back yet? If God's character was completely vindicated at the cross, why hasn't he returned? Because there is more to be vindicated. Even now, there are some things about God that still need to be vindicated before the world. And the very fact that Jesus hasn't come back is an indication that there are some things that are still left undone. God is on trial right now, folks. And the part we play is extremely important. Now take your Bible. Let's go to Isaiah 43. I want you to see something awesome. Something so remarkable right here. Isaiah 43. God is on trial. He's on the stand. He's being accused. Isaiah 43, verse 10. Page 698. Now watch what God says right here. You are my what? Witnesses. Now I want you to understand this. Watch what God is saying right here. You are my witnesses, says the Lord, and my servant who I have chosen, that you may know and believe and understand that I am he. In this court case, God has actually chosen you to be his witnesses. Well, you said amen to that. But folks, I want you to understand something. If you're a bad witness, that's bad for God. I mean, he's in trouble. Imagine if you were being accused of something and you thought, I'm going to bring one of my good friends up there and he's going to testify for me. And he gets up there and he completely agrees with the prosecutor. You would think to yourself, why in the world did I call him up there to? Folks, I want you to understand something. This is extremely important. Whether you like it or not, you are a witness in this court case. It's either fortunate for God or it's either unfortunate for God. But you are a witness. You've seen things. You've experienced things in your life. And in some way, your witness is either going to lead the universe to trust God more, or your witness is going to lead the universe to distrust God more. You are God's witnesses. There's no choice here. You are playing a part in this court trial. The Bible says in 1 Corinthians chapter 4, verse 9, that we are a spectacle to the men and to angels. The word spectacle is the word theatron, which basically is the Greek word, means theater. We're in this theater, this court case, and here God is accused and we are his witnesses. You know, one of my friends, a very interesting individual, he likes cars a lot. I mean, he really, really likes cars. Okay? And one day, he decides to borrow his friend's 3000 GT. This isn't the VR4, so it didn't have twin turbos. That's okay if you didn't know what that meant. But so here he is, he's driving his friend's 3000 GT, and as he's driving, all of a sudden, he watches as this one Mustang, excuse me, it was a Camaro, not a Mustang, this Camaro rear-ends somebody, and then all of a sudden, the guy in the Camaro reverses and then takes off. And my friend's in a 3000 GT. 3000 GTs look like they're fast. They look like they're fast. And so he does, he thinks to himself, it's time for me to be a hero. I attract those usually as my friends, people who want to be heroes. And he starts chasing after the guy, okay? And he's trying to catch up to the guy. And he starts pointing at the guy, you need to go back, you need to go back. And all of a sudden, the guy driving the Camaro begins to really growl at him and flash something, like it was a gun or something. We don't know what it was. And my friend immediately gets scared, and he's like, he puts the car down, he slows it down, he's like, I better go back. And they actually had to have him testify in court about the description of that individual. He was a witness of what he had experienced. He was a witness of the things he had seen. Folks, whether you want to believe it or not, you have been a witness of God. You have been a witness of God. And what we're going to be doing today is we're going to be taking a good look at the life of one individual who was called to the witness stand. And his name is Job. His name is what?
0: Job.
12: Take your Bible. Let's go to Job chapter 1. Job, you are now called to the witness stand. Please come up to the front. Don't worry, John, I'm not talking to you. It's okay. He's walking up there as I was saying that. So, Job chapter 1. Are we there? We're going to learn a little bit about Job before he testifies for God. Job chapter 1. There was a man in the land of Uz whose name was Job. That's page 478. And this man was blameless and upright, and one who feared God and shunned evil. Notice the first angel's message is fear God and give glory to him. But I want you to pay attention to the life of Job. Now watch those words that are being used to describe Job. There was a man in the land of Uz whose name was Job, and that man was blameless and upright. One who feared God and shunned evil. You know, it's very interesting. The Bible doesn't just tell us to love God. The Bible actually tells us to love God and to hate evil. Sometimes we think to ourselves, loving God means just loving God. But part of loving God is excluding those things that don't lead to the love of God. You're actually called to hate evil as you are called to love God. And so Job was a man like that. Whenever he saw injustice, his heart was stirred. Whenever he saw things that were not right, his heart was stirred. The Bible says he shunned evil. He wanted nothing to do with it. This was a time when there was much oppression. This was a time when slavery was the norm. Job was a man who saw all these things, and the Bible says he shunned evil. Watch what else the Bible says about this man, Job. It's very interesting. Also his possessions, verse 2, I'm sorry, and 7 sons and 3 daughters were born to him. Also his possessions were 7,000 sheep, 3,000 camels, 500 yokes of oxen, 500 female donkeys, and a very large household, so that this man was the greatest of all the people of the East. Verse 4, his sons would go and feast in their houses, each one on the appointed day, and would send and invite their 3 sisters to eat and drink with him. From the very beginning, we learned that Job is a family man. Okay, now we're starting to build sort of a profile for Job. We understand he shunned evil, he feared God, he loved God, he was a family man, he was well known in the neighborhood, everyone respected Job. Now watch what else the Bible says about this man, this witness. Verse 5, so it was when their days of feasting had run their course that Job would send and sanctify them. He would rise up early in the morning and offer burnt offerings according to the number of them all. For Job said, it may be that my sons have sinned and cursed God in their hearts. Thus Job did regularly. Not only did Job love his family, the Bible teaches that Job prayed for his family. Folks, if you're a family person, you're going to pray for your family. Amen? You're going to ask God to do special things in their lives. And this was the individual that Job was. He shunned evil. He loved God. He feared God. He was a family man. And the Bible says that this individual really followed after the ways of God. Now, there's some more about the life of Job I want you to understand. Go to Job chapter 31, verse 1, page 502 in your seminar Bibles. I have made a covenant or contract with who, Job? I have made a covenant with my eyes. Why then should I look upon a young, what? Woman. Job was a family man who believed in purity. Can you say amen to that? I know that's a foreign concept today, but folks, I really believe that God calls us to be pure, to seek after purity. And this is exactly what Job did. He didn't look upon all the attractive young women. No, no, no. His eyes were on his wife. You know one of my favorite bumper stickers, and I can't wait till I get married. This is the bumper sticker I'm going to have. Are you ready for this? This is one of my all-time favorite bumper stickers. It says this: I love my wife. Can't beat that. You can't beat that, Tanisha. Amen. You can't beat that. Amen? I love my wife. What? The reason why that we kind of chuckle at that, the reason why when we see that bumper sticker, we get a little chuckle out of that, we're a little surprised by it, because it's foreign today. It's considered odd to actually love your wife. Husbands, if you're around your wife, why don't you go ahead and put your arm around them? It's okay, you're in the sanctuary of God. Mario? Put your arm around your wife. It's okay. I love my wife. Amen? And here's Job. He was like that individual. He was a man who had a bumper sticker that said, I love my wife. You know, I like what one of my favorite speakers, Ravi Zacharias, says. He's saying this: when you say I do to somebody, you're saying I don't to everybody else. That's right. Amen? That's right. And that's the individual Job was. He was a man who said, I love my wife, implying I don't love other women. And this is remarkable about the life of Job. The Bible is very clear. He wasn't somebody who was a hypocrite. When the Bible talks about the life of Job, it really is telling the truth about Job. Woo! Think about a shining witness you like to have on your side, right? But one day, Job is called to the witness stand. Job is called to the witness stand. And guess what? There are days we may not realize it, but we may be called to the witness stand of the entire universe. And those days are unpredictable. We can't plan them out. Tomorrow I'm going to be called to the witness stand before the entire universe. No, no, no. The day may come where you may be called to the witness stand and you may not even realize what's happening. And it was on a certain day that Job was called to the witness stand. Let's go to Job chapter 1, verse 6. Like to call witness of Job to come to the stand right now? Verse 6, Job chapter 1, verse 6. Now watch what the Bible says right here. Now there was a day when the sons of God came to present themselves before the Lord, and Satan also came among them. And the Lord said to Satan, from where do you come? So Satan answered the Lord and said, from going to and fro on the earth and from walking back and forth on it. Now this is very interesting. Apparently a certain day comes in the universe where all the sons of God, the representative of all the planets, the angels are all there and they're gathered there. And then all of a sudden God turns and he notices one individual who doesn't belong there, and his name is Satan. In fact, in Hebrew, there's a definite article there, which means it was actually described or actually written, the Satan. The word Satan means adversary or opponent. So the opponent shows up. Not a opponent, the opponent. So this opponent shows up. And God turns to him and says, what are you doing here? And you can see in their brief language that there are certain things that implied. And the devil says to him, I'm walking up and down earth. Now you think that's very unusual. Why would the devil say something like that? I'm actually walking up and down the earth. Why would God even care where he is actually traveling? But what he was actually implying was, I own the earth. Do you remember when God spoke to Abraham? And he says, Abraham, I'm going to give you all the land. I want you to walk up and down it. And so Abraham does that. The fact that Abraham had the right to walk over the property would indicate he owns the property. And here the devil says, I'm walking up and down my property. I'm walking up and down my property. Now let's continue with this encounter. Verse 8. The conversation is very brief. The Lord knows what Satan means. Then the Lord said to Satan, "Have you considered my servant Job, that there is none like him on the earth, a blameless and upright man who fears God and shuns evil?" God knows what Satan is saying, and all of a sudden he says to him, "Oh, really? You think you own earth? Well, let me tell you the life of somebody. He's a witness. His name is Job. That is one person you don't own on earth. He's an individual you have no rights over. The Bible teaches that he shunned evil. He feared God. And so God says, look, you're walking up and down earth. You're claiming earth as your property. But let me tell you, Job. And the devil knows what that means. He knows he has not conquered earth. He's well aware of the life of Job. And folks, in the entire universe, you may not realize even now, God speaks highly of his people. God speaks well of you to his angels. I just love my servant right here. And oftentimes when you're faithful to God and you wonder, does anybody even notice? God notices. God cares. And God notices those little acts that you do of faithfulness to him. He watches over everything. Now let's continue in this encounter. Verse 9. Then Satan answered the Lord and said, "Does Job fear God for nothing? Have you not made a hedge around him, around his household, and around all that he has on every side? You have blessed the work of his hands and the possessions that have increased in the land. But now stretch out your hand and touch all that he has, and he will surely curse you to your face." Now, this is very important. A lot of people mistake this when they're reading this, and they're missing what's actually being said right here in this encounter. What the devil actually brings up in this debate with God, he is now questioning Job's motives. Job's what? Motives. In other words, why Job follows God. But in actuality, you know who he's accusing? He's accusing God. He was saying this to God. "Hey, look, the only reason why anybody even follows you in this universe is because you bless them. Take away those blessings and you will see that they have no real love for you. Because you're not a God who deserves love." This was Satan's accusation in the original rebellion. He was telling all the angels, you know what, if we walk away from God, you know what God's going to do? He's going to destroy us. But folks, God does not force his love upon anybody. Can you say amen to that? The very fact that there's a rebellion is a clear indication that there is free will in this universe. And so what the devil does, he accuses God and says the only reason why he's doing this is because you're blessing him. Take him away, take those things away, and you will find out that he questions you. And what you find in the book of Job is where a series of events take place where Job's household is taken away, Job's servants are taken away, Job's property is gone, his family is destroyed, and even Job's health begins to just fall apart. But through it all, what you find in the book of Job is that Job is maintaining a constant faithfulness. Can you say amen to that? It even says in Job chapter 13, verse 15, he says, "Though he slay me, yet will I trust him." Even his wife said, "Why don't you just curse God and die?" But through it all, Job was maintaining his faithfulness, his integrity. That's an extremely important word. He was maintaining the integrity of his heart and says, "Look, even if my household is gone, I'm still going to follow God. Even if my own family has turned away or is gone or who have died off, I'm going to follow God. Even if my own wife turns her back on me, I'm still going to follow God. Even if my own health falls apart, I'm still going to follow God. Even if all the friends I know accuse me of things, I'm still going to follow God." Job made it very intentional in his heart that regardless of all the events that were going to take place, he was going to maintain faithfulness. Can you say amen to that? Yes. Job was somebody who actually loved God because he loved God. It wasn't based upon the blessings that God gave him. Job actually sincerely loved God. And folks, one day when your health begins to decline and all of a sudden the doctor tells you, you have cancer. What you do at that moment is going to be a testimony. for the entire universe. For the entire universe. You know what's very interesting? Actually, something comical about the life of Job. Take your Bible, go to Job chapter 19. Through this suffering, through the praise in the midst of the suffering, through all that is happening, watch what Job says in Job chapter 19. Page 493, look at verse 23. This one's going to make you chuckle. Oh, that my words were written. Oh, that they were inscribed in a book. They were engraved on a rock with an iron pen and lead forever. Now, did Job write the book of Job? No. Moses actually wrote the book of Job. You know what Job is saying about his life? He says, I wish to God that someone would actually record my life, how I'm being faithful to God. I'm actually wishing that someone would record my words that I'm testifying on behalf of God. I wish somebody would take all the things that have taken place in my life, and I wish they would put it in a book, and I wish they would call that book the Bible. Job had no idea what he was actually saying, because

0: came to pass. The Bible says in Psalm 37, verse 4, delight yourself in the Lord, and he will give you the desires of your heart. Job had no idea that his faithfulness, his testimony, would be recorded forever. Folks, you have no idea about it, but your life right now is being recorded in the eternal halls of heaven. And the universe is taking a good look at your life. And the witness that you give for God will count the most when it's the most difficult. When it's very difficult, when everything is taken away, when all of a sudden the people around you walk away from you, when you continue to praise God and to follow God, that is the witness that matters the most. That is when praise is the most beautiful. And when Job lifted up his heart to God and said, though he slay me, yet will I trust him. The universe were seeing something about Job, that his motives for loving God were based upon God's character rather than the blessings of God. Now, why would he bring this thing up? I read something so remarkable in this book called Education. It's written by this woman called Elena de Blanco. Okay? She wrote this book called Education, and it's a remarkable book, well known in Europe and in America. And Elena says this: unselfishness, the principle of God's kingdom, is the principle that Satan hates. Its very existence, now watch this, its very existence he denies. From the beginning of the great controversy, he has endeavored to prove that God's principles of action to be selfish, and he deals in the same way with all who serve God. To disprove Satan's claim is the work of Christ and all who bear his name. You know what Satan does not accept? You know what he does not believe in? He does not believe that there is any such thing as unselfishness. You know what that means? He doesn't believe in true love. Satan does not believe that there is something that as just something as powerful as just loving God because it's the right thing to do. He does not believe that there is such a thing as unselfishness. He doesn't believe it. Its very existence, the Bible says, he denies. And what he was trying to prove before the entire universe was that Job was selfish. And the reason why Job was selfish, because ultimately, God is selfish. Folks, the devil doesn't believe in love. Sure enough, he believes in this thing, this perverted thing that we call love that's in this world, but he does not actually believe there is such a thing as holy, godly love. He doesn't believe in unselfishness. Nope. He says he denies it. But it is our work as Christians to prove him wrong. Can you say amen to that? And that's exactly what Job did in his life. He was showing that his motives for following God were not based upon were based upon selfish principles. It was not based upon the fact that God blessed him and surrounded him with favors and made him rich. He was showing that he loves God because he simply loves God. And folks, do you love God that way? When your plans don't work out, when your ambitions fail, when all of a sudden you were hoping for something to take place and you were just investing in it and you were betting so much upon it and all of a sudden it doesn't happen, are you at that moment still going to love God? Because it's that moment that the universe is watching and they're closing it and they're just seeing what you're doing at that moment. Whether or not this individual is going to testify for God. You know, the book Patriarchs and Prophets, also written by this wonderful woman called Elena de Blanco, she says something interesting. She says that when Abraham was called to sacrifice Isaac, when he was called to sacrifice and lay upon the altar his most prized possession, his son that he had been waiting for so long, she says that all the universe was actually watching at that very moment to see what he would do. But Abraham passed the test. Amen? Abraham passed the test. You're going to be called in your life at a certain moment where your motives are going to be tried, where your intentions are going to be tried, and you're going to see when it's just put there right on whether or not you truly love God. Just like Job was called to the witness stand, and he said one day, I wish someone would write this in a book. And I wish it would be preserved forever. And God was probably smiling at him, says, it's on its way, son. It's on its way. And right now, your angel is writing your life story. What's going to be the witness? What's going to be the witness? What's going to be the witness when you're called up there at that moment where you may not even realize it, and it just seems like an ordinary day, and you're called up there. Ordinary events take place, but you have no idea the entire universe is leaning in and wondering what you're going to do. Job was an excellent witness for God, vindicated God. Folks, our lives, God is waiting for moments where we're going to vindicate God. He's not just waiting for one person in the Old Testament or another person every other generation. No, no, no. The one thing he's going to show that it's not just one person who's going to have this motive. He's actually going to show that there's going to be an entire generation of people who are actually going to love God for who he is and not what he does for them. He's going to have one entire generation of people who are going to follow God because they love God, not because of what they're getting from God. He's going to have one generation. God is showing the universe, hey, this isn't some fluke thing. This isn't just some random thing that's taking place every other generation. No, no, no. God is showing the universe, watch what I do. I'm going to prove to you that an entire universe is going to possess this motive. Entire generation, is going to possess this motive. Folks, we as the people of God need to unite. Right now, more than ever, we need to unite. You read the early church account. It wasn't more than they were just nice people to each other. The Bible teaches that they were sharing. They were actually sharing. I know that's something we teach the little kids, but folks, us big kids need to learn it too. Amen? We need to learn it. And when the universe starts taking a good look, when all the world around us begins to start realizing, wait a second, they're actually exercising unselfish love, not just towards new people, but actually towards each other. It's going to blow their mind away. These people actually, they actually love each other. They actually are unselfish towards each other. They're actually sharing things. And they're going to be so shocked in a world of selfishness. And that's going to draw many people, folks. It's not merely simply the proclamation of love. It will be the revelation of love. Can you say amen to that?
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4: 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Thank you for having me.
3: I'm sure enjoying this series. There's just a lot of really important parts to all of this hard work, and it just kind of leads into several areas in which is important to talk about. And today brings us to faithful stewards.
4: Yes, today we want to talk about faithful stewards, stewardship, and tithing.
3: Mm-hmm.
4: So stewardship means supervising or taking care of something. So we are called to be good stewards of the blessings that God has given us. Now, this isn't just regards to our financial means, but also many gifts that he gives us. Time is a gift.
3: Amen.
4: Our talents and mm-hmm. our means. We're called to be good stewards of all of these things. All of these things are gifts from God. So as Christians, we should always be thinking of how we can use these gifts also to bless others.
3: Amen. Amen. And he has certainly given us so much. So to think of how we can reach out to others, it should just be a natural desire in us because we're given so much by the Lord. 1 Peter yes. 4, verse 10 says, "As every man hath received the gift, even so minister the same one to another, as good stewards of the manifold grace of God."
4: Oh, that's beautiful. That's beautiful. Ministering to others.
3: I like that, too. It just should be a natural response in us. As the Lord has given us so much, we would want to give to others.
4: Yes, yes. I feel like oftentimes the blessings can be overwhelming, almost in a good way, and it overflows from us, and it can flow to others, or it should.
3: Mm-hmm.
4: What we have been given is not something that God intended for us to hoard or be selfish with.
3: Mm-hmm.
4: I think it's something that he has bestowed upon us as channels to bless others.
3: So
4: it should
3: true.
4: Flow through us, right? Yes, right
3: this
4: to others.
3: This is good. 1 Corinthians 4:2, "Moreover, it is required in stewards that a man be found faithful." So this matter of stewardship is not a light one. It's required of us.
4: Yes, and mm-hmm. what does it mean? What does it mean to be faithful, a faithful steward?
3: Mm-hmm. There's a lot to that.
4: Yes. Yeah. Yeah. Many different gifts each one of us have been given, and the Lord requires us to be faithful stewards of those.
3: Mm-hmm.
4: So when we think about, say, time as being a gift, we should be good stewards of our time, we're told. So what does that look like? What do you think?
3: Oh, wow. Well, there's a lot of ways we can waste our time.
4: Yes.
3: And in today's world with media and phones and even books, maybe books that aren't the best, you know, mm-hmm. a lot of things mm-hmm. that can take our time that we just need to ask ourselves, is this worth it? Is it helping anyone? Is it draining me, or is it filling me to be a better person for others?
4: Yes, yes. I love looking at it that way. That's great. And then also, pointing back to our previous series, do we work diligently when we're working? Do we use that time? Do we work diligently?
3: Mm-hmm. And I like how you have mentioned here, Christy, are we careful the time that we take from others? And I have to say, the thing that comes to my mind with that is being late. This is something I can struggle with. And if I'm to meet an appointment, whether it's to record a Moms on Break with you, and I said I'd do it 30 minutes ago and I'm running late, I mean, is that kind to you? Is that being careful of the time that I'm taking from you or another person? It is important to look at it that way.
4: It is. And, you know, this concept of faithful steward is not, it's not a shallow one.
3: No.
4: You know, it goes to many different depths. I think.
3: Yes, it's deep, and it goes a lot of different areas that might step on our toes.
4: Yes, yes, absolutely. Absolutely. And I think, you know, it's important for us to recognize that our talents are from the Lord. And so it should be our desire to be faithful stewards of what he has given us.
3: Amen.
4: And so we should ask him, Lord, what do you want me to do Help me first to recognize my talents. And then what do you want me to do with these talents? And I think it's so important that we ask him, and then that we recognize that we're not all given the same talents.
3: So true. And praise the Lord, we aren't.
4: Yes.
3: Yeah.
4: Absolutely.
3: I agree. It's important to ask the Lord, what is our talent, to make sure we understand what

0: I definitely think that ties back into the contentment that we've talked about previously. Mm-hmm. Also, is if the Lord can show us, you know, tell us in our hearts what it is he designed us to do, and we desire to do what he, you know, has put on our hearts, then we absolutely can be content in that, whatever it is.
1: Amen. I love that. And usually people are content and cheerful and happy when they're doing what they know they're good at. You know?
0: Yes. Mm-hmm. Yes, that's true. There's so many different talents. I mean, some people can be musically talented. Mm-hmm. Others have the gift of hospitality. Others maybe the talent of leadership. We should ask God, how can we be stewards of these talents and how can we use them for him? And I think one other thing that's really important to share with our children is not only to pray with them, that the Lord will help them to recognize their talents, but to also help them to realize that no one talent is less important than another.
1: Amen. I like this. And you have this opportunity with siblings a lot. You know, if you are a sibling or if you have children, you know, more than one, then you can help them recognize that your sibling may be better at such and such than you. And that's okay. Just be their cheerleader. Be happy that they're good at that. You have something else God has given you, and you don't have to have the same, you know. And having the eyes, it's like the body, you know, the eyes and the ears and the mouth and the nose, they're all important. The hands, you can't say one is more important than the other. So our children should recognize that they're no less of value and they're no greater either, you know.
0: Mm-hmm. That's right. That's right. That all are important, different, but important.
1: Exactly. Exactly.
0: So we could talk a lot about this topic of stewardship, but we kind of want to take it in the direction today, talking about the means that the Lord has given us, the money that he has blessed us with. Uh-huh. How do we teach our children to be good stewards of that? And is that important?
1: Oh, certainly is important. And yes, tell us some good ways. I know you've got some good ideas here.
0: Yes, I think, first of all, I think it's really important for us to teach our children that our money is a gift. Yes, even though we have worked hard and we have earned it, it is still a gift from God because he's given us the opportunity and the ability to earn the money.
1: Amen. It's so important to know where these things come from. You know, the time, the talents, the money, they're not ours. They're on loan. And when it's a gift, you really want to use it wisely.
0: Yes, yes, absolutely, absolutely. The second point that I think is really important to teach kids in regards to money, and my dad used to say it to me, money doesn't grow on trees.
1: Oh, so true. So
0: I remember thinking as a child, I remember thinking, well, I know that. I've never seen a money tree. It wasn't until I became older and, you know, an adult that I realized I understand what he was saying.
1: Exactly. When you don't have to earn the living and things are given to you as a child, it's easy to start seeing it that way.
0: Yes, yes. And then you have an expectation that sometimes is not very realistic. Mm-hmm. And I know, you know, adults now who have really struggled with the transition because they weren't given this concept when they were younger. And it's difficult when you go from being in mom and dad's house to trying to make it on your own. It's important for us to teach these things to our kids when they're younger. And it saves so much heartache for them later.
1: Oh, so much.
0: Not so much of a learning curve.
1: Right.
0: In adulthood.
1: Right. Yes. And Christy, it seems to me that your mom did a really good job teaching you and your sisters this concept. And I'm excited for the listeners to come back next time because I know you're going to give a lot of practical ideas, which is going to be fun. But
0: yes.
1: To finish up this episode on stewardship and mostly tithing money, this is an important one.
0: Yes. And I think it's also really important that we realize that there are always others who are less fortunate than we are. Mm-hmm. And as Christians, it's our responsibility to recognize those needs and to help.
1: Mm-hmm. Mm-hmm.

0: So true. Now, is this, do you want me to bring up Malachi 3:10 here, Christy?
1: Yes, that would be great.
0: Okay. All right. This is an important one. Bring ye all the tithes into the storehouse, that there may be meat in mine house, and prove me now herewith, the Lord of hosts, if I will not open you the windows of heaven and pour you out a blessing, that there shall not be room enough to receive it.
1: I love this. I love this verse. It is a promise, and it's a promise that I've seen in my life over and over and over again. And I think it would be a great injustice for us to talk about being a faithful steward, especially in regards to money, and not talk about this concept of tithing.
0: So true. I mean, God doesn't ask or require that much of us, 10%.
1: No, he doesn't. And I think if our children are familiar with the concept that everything we possess is a gift from God, then tithing is a very simple principle to teach them.
0: Mm-hmm.
1: And it's only 10%.
0: Mm-hmm. It's not asking much. And if we kind of think of it as taking the first fruits out, you know, so you get that paycheck and you take that out first. Like, that's not going to be last. That's not going to get the short end of the stick. That's going to be first. And when you do that, God's math doesn't reconcile like ours.
1: That's so true.
0: It pays so much more to just give him that little bit. And like it says, he'll open up the storehouse of heaven for you. It's beautiful.
1: Yes, absolutely. Absolutely. And, you know, I think the concept is good, but how do we practically teach our children about tithing when they aren't getting paychecks yet?
0: Mm-hmm.
1: So something that we did with our kids is we started giving them, you know, this concept of when they would receive money as gifts, maybe
0: mm-hmm.
1: when they received the gift of money from someone, or if they were given a little job and they earned something, you know, no matter how small the amount was, how it was really important for them to return the tithe on that.
0: Amen. They could just figure that out mathematically, 10% of this gift I received, and get the idea of that.
1: Absolutely. Yeah, there's practical math in action for sure right there.
0: For sure.
1: Yeah.
0: And I hate to say that we're out of time, but please join us next time, because we've got, Christy's got a lot of wonderful practical ideas for math in the home, and I'm excited to learn. So please join us again next time. You can find Moms on Break on Facebook, Instagram, and your favorite podcast service. Subscribe, like, and comment to be a part of all our mom talk. Moms on Break is a production of Pathway to Paradise Ministries.
2: Today's Staying Vertical segment comes from the devotional book entitled Color Your World with Love. It was written by Rachel Williams Smith and is entitled, Keeping Christ in Christmas. Rachel's theme text comes from Matthew chapter 5, verse 16, King James Version. Let your light so shine before men, that they may see your good works and glorify your Father which is in heaven. Rachel writes, Every year when I finish decorating for Christmas, I'm always enraptured by the light and beauty around me. Yet I can't help but remember that Christmas was not always like this. When I was young, strict religion took Christ out of Christmas and reduced the season to one thing only, winter. And winter constituted a harsh reality. When I turned 6, my parents decided to separate us from society, ultimately landing us on a rural tract of land in Tennessee. Isolated on the top of a steep hill, we lived without running water, electricity, or telephones. Our old wooden house had no heating apart from wood stove fires that always seemed to die out at night. By early morning, the house would be only about 10 degrees warmer than the temperature outside. Looking back, I marvel because though we were Christians in name, we did not believe in even acknowledging Christmas. At a time when the world is most likely to think of Jesus, we refused to mention his birth. We focused on pagan origins and associations, forgetting that Christ did not leave heaven to come to heaven, but rather to a very pagan world. And he came to bring light and overcome the darkness, just as my gently winking Christmas tree always reminds me. I see such a contrast between Christmas then and Christmas now. Then the season was isolated, lonely, and cold. Now it is beautiful, cozy, and warm. Then, in an effort to be right in every single facet of our beliefs, we excluded Christ. But now I embrace Him and I rejoice in His love. I want to encourage you to embrace every opportunity to bring light and hope to this world. Talk about Jesus. Build warm and wonderful memories in your home. Don't let it be that your children have little to think back on when it comes to Christmas or religion, except frozen, harsh, or lonely memories. Instead, let their memories be the warmth, beauty, and light of Christ's love. That concludes Rachel Williams' devotional entitled Keeping Christ in Christmas. And this is Carolyn Sutton for Staying Vertical.
3: This is Healthy Living, featuring Dr. Ken Cooper, founder of the Cooper Aerobic Center in Dallas, Texas. Millions of Americans are now taking statin drugs to help control cholesterol. Do vitamins interact with that type of medication? Dr. Cooper says, be careful what you read.
4: Be careful about what you read or hear about or see on TV, particularly regarding subjects of antioxidants and vitamins and statin drugs, things of that type. A recent article published in the New England Journal of Medicine stated fairly clearly that if you combine the Zocor that we use for lowering cholesterol with niacin, combined with vitamin C, E, and beta carotene, that those vitamins may actually blunt the effect of the Zocor. But the critics of that article, of which I'm one of them, point out that this is a very small study. Only a maximum of 160 people were involved in this study for only 3 years. And you cannot come to conclusion of anything based upon these small groups followed for only 3 years if you want to look at something that has potentially a long-term effect. I've never said that vitamin therapy can be used to treat disease, and all these patients that study had heart disease, but it can be used effectively in the prevention of disease. And there are many documented studies that show the preventive effect of antioxidants. So don't be misled by reading only one small study and drawing a conclusion based upon that.
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5: Ecclesiastes, or The Preacher. Ecclesiastes chapter 1. The words of the preacher, the son of David, king in Jerusalem.
6: Vanity of vanities, saith the preacher. Vanity of vanities, all is vanity. What profit hath a man of all his labor which he taketh under the sun? One generation passeth away, and another generation cometh, but the earth abideth forever. The sun also ariseth, and the sun goeth down, and hasteth to his place where he arose. The wind goeth toward the south, and turneth about unto the north. It whirleth about continually, and the wind returneth again according to his circuits. All the rivers run into the sea, yet the sea is not full. Unto the place from whence the rivers come, thither they return again. All things are full of labor. Man cannot utter it. The eye is not satisfied with seeing, nor the ear filled with hearing. The thing that hath been, it is that which shall be. And that which is done is that which shall be done. And there is no new thing under the sun. Is there anything whereof it may be said, see? This is new. It hath been already of old time, which was before us. There is no remembrance of former things, neither shall there be any remembrance of things that are to come with those that shall come after. I, the preacher, was king over Israel in Jerusalem, And I gave my heart to seek and search out by wisdom concerning all things that are done under heaven. This sore travail hath God given to the sons of man to be exercised therewith. I have seen all the works that are done under the sun, and behold, all is vanity and vexation of spirit. That which is crooked cannot be made straight, and that which is wanting cannot be numbered. I communed with mine own heart, saying, Lo, I am come to great estate, and have gotten more wisdom than all they that have been before me in Jerusalem. Yea, my heart had great experience of wisdom and knowledge. And I gave my heart to know wisdom, and to know madness and folly. I perceived that this also is vexation of spirit. For in much wisdom is much grief, and he that increaseth knowledge increaseth sorrow.
7: For this cause I bow my knees unto the Father of our Lord Jesus Christ, of whom the whole family in heaven and earth is named, that he would grant you according to the riches of his glory to be strengthened with might by his Spirit in the inner man, that Christ may dwell in your hearts by faith, that ye, being rooted and grounded in love, may be able to comprehend with all saints what is the breadth and length and depth and height, and to know the love of Christ which passeth knowledge, that ye might be filled with all the fullness of God. Now unto him that is able to do exceeding abundantly above all that we ask or think, according to the power that worketh in us, unto him be glory in the church by Christ Jesus throughout all ages, world without end. Amen.
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12: Hello, listening friends. Would you like to hear an amazing fact? A married couple has a slightly higher chance of having a baby boy than a girl. About 51%. Generally speaking, across the globe, there are about 104 baby boys born for every 100 girls. Sadly, more females die in miscarriages. But partly because they take more risks, more boys die between birth and 18, which would mean that by the time they get to marrying age, there's a perfect one-for-one ratio of boys and girls. It is absolutely fascinating how God has designed things where there's almost the exact same number as boys that survive to marrying age as there are girls. Science has no good explanation how random evolution could ever account for this perfect ratio. This also explodes the notion that it was God's plan for a man to have multiple wives. For one Adam, there was one Eve.
13: Yeah, that's right, Pastor Doug. The Bible makes it clear that it was God's purpose that Adam and Eve were to be united in marriage, and that, of course, through that wonderful relationship of marriage, we have a type of the relationship that God wants us to have with him. In the Bible, Christ is described as the bride. The church is often, or as the groom, the church is often described as the bride. But, you know, when you think about it, it's very clear that God has created marriage and he purposed marriage from the very beginning. When man tries to manipulate or change what God has established, the results are always bad.
12: That's right. You know, Jesus made it pretty clear in Matthew 19, verse 4 through 6. And he answered and said to them, Have you not read that he that made them at the beginning made them male and female? and said, "For this reason a man shall leave his father and his mother and be joined to his wife, and the two shall become one flesh. So then they're no longer two, but one flesh. Therefore what God has joined together, let not man put asunder," or man separate. You notice it says, a man will be joined to his wife. Someone was teasing Benjamin Franklin once, and they said, "You can't show me anywhere in the Bible that says a man cannot have more than one wife." And Franklin said, "Well, that's easy. The Bible says no man can serve two masters." So actually, it does say that. Anyway, welcome, friends. And if you'd like to be part of the program tonight, we encourage you to give us a call. It's 800-463-7297. And that's 800-GOD-SAYS. We are streaming on the internet. It's on Amazing Facts Television. What is it? The Amazing Facts Facebook page, YouTube, Doug Batchelor Facebook page. A lot of ways people can tune in.
13: And friends, once again, we did open by talking about marriage. And if you'd like to learn more about marriage, you do have a free gift. It's called The Keys to a Happy Marriage. And that is our free gift, and we'll be happy to send it to anyone who calls and asks. The number is 800-835-6747. 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It's called Keys for a Happy Marriage. That's 800-835-6747. And if you'd like to ask a Bible question on the air tonight, the number here in the studio is 800-463-7297. That's 800-463-7297. That'll bring you here into the studio. Well, Pastor Doug, before we take the calls, as we always do, we like to begin with prayer. So let's do that at this time. Dear Father, we thank you for this opportunity to be able to open up your word and study. And Father, as we always do, we recognize that you are the author of the scriptures. You inspired people of old to write the Bible. And in order for us to understand it, we need the leading of the Holy Spirit. Be with those who are listening, wherever they might be. And Lord, we ask your blessing upon us here in the studio as we search the scriptures, for we ask this in Jesus' name. Amen.
12: Amen.
13: Well, Pastor Doug, we are ready to go to the phone lines, but to be honest to our listeners out there, I can't hear anything. I don't know if you can.
12: I don't hear you. I don't hear anything.
13: They might be able to hear us, but I don't think we'll be able to hear the calls. But we're going to give it a try and see what happens. We've got Gary listening in Illinois. Gary, welcome to the program. Are you on the air?
14: Yeah.
13: Hi, Gary. Yes, we can hear you.
14: Matthew 24 says in verses 6 and 7, you'll see plagues and pestilence, wars and rumors of wars, earthquakes. We're seeing plenty of that happen, but I'm not seeing Matthew 24:24 happen. False Christ showing great signs and wonders to deceive. Is that the final event before Christ's coming, or is the false Christ performing signs and powers and wonders?
12: It is going to be one of the great final signs that Satan is going to impersonate Christ. You know, the devil's accusation is God came to the earth to show the truth in Jesus. The devil is saying, well, I want to either possess a person or create the illusion of a human to share my theory. And so Satan is going to impersonate Christ, and I'm sure it will be accompanied with signs and wonders, and some of them will be illusions, counterfeit signs. The Bible talks about them being deceiving devils. So, yeah, I think that that is going to be one of the... Now, there have been other times in history you've got people, false Christs, that do miracles, or at least, I mean, there's some televangelists out there that at least pretend to do miracles. Some of them might use, you know, some kind of supernatural demonic delusions. It's hard to say. I think some are just plain frauds, but there can be false prophets through history. Even the Bible speaks of, in the time of the apostles, was it that magician Simon, they said he did many mighty things, probably under the power of the devil.
13: Mm-hmm.
12: The magicians of the Pharaoh, they threw down their rods and they became serpents, or at least looked like it.
13: And Jesus said, with reference to the last days, there will be those who say, Lord, Lord, did we not perform miracles and cast out devils and do many wonders in your name?
12: Yeah.
13: Jesus says, I never knew you. We do have a study guide. It's called Does God Inspire Psychics and Astrologers? And we'll be happy to send this to you. It talks about the warning that we have about false Christ spoken of in the Bible. The number for that is 800-835-6747. That is the resource phone line. You can just ask for the study guide, Does God Inspire Psychics and Astrologers? And we'll be happy to send that out to anyone who calls and asks. Thank you, Gary. We've got Anna listening in Oregon. Anna, welcome to the program.
15: Hi, good evening, pastors.
12: Evening.
15: My question is Well, it's from two different books. It's from Luke 17:6 and Matthew

0: 17:20, and it has to do with having the faith of a mustard seed.
1: Okay.
0: If you have the faith as big as a mustard seed, you could basically do anything. And I just want you to maybe expound on that for me.
1: Yeah, of course. Jesus talked about faith all the time. So many times when Christ healed somebody, he never said, "My faith made you whole." He said, "Your faith has made you whole." One man said, "Lord, if you can you heal my son, if you can do anything?" And Jesus said, "If you believe, all things are possible." And then, of course, he said, if you've got faith as a mustard seed, one place he talks about faith, you can move mountains. And here it says that you can have a mulberry be pulled up by the roots and planted in the sea. And so, yeah, faith is, I think, crucial to anything. The big area where Jesus emphasizes we need faith is faith that he can save us from our sins. You know, we don't need the Lord to move mountains and cast them into the sea. The Bible says he takes our sins and casts them into the depths of the sea. And we're all being crushed under this mountain of guilt and sin. And by believing in the sacrifice of Jesus and his power to give us new hearts, it becomes a reality. And when we trust in him and we pray and believe he's going to forgive our sins, when we believe he forgives our sins, we instantly feel better just because of our faith. So one way I might illustrate that, Anna, is if some crazy person on the street hands you a check for $1 million, you probably wouldn't get too excited. But if Jeff Bezos or Bill Gates handed you a check for $1 million, you would be really happy even before you took the check to the bank, because you would have faith that there was money behind it. So when you have faith in God, all things are possible.
2: And I think the point you emphasized there, Pastor Doug, is important, that God is not asking us to do sort of miracles to impress our neighbors and our friends. Mm-hmm. But true faith will always result in a deeper trust in Christ as our personal Savior and an earnest willingness to do what he asks us to do.
1: Yeah.
2: So faith is connected with works. You read that in James. So it's not just a type of supernatural power. Matter of fact, we need to be careful of people that are claiming to have supernatural powers just to impress others. But the true faith of the Bible always results in repentance and a humbling of the heart.
1: And yes, and that's not to say God doesn't answer prayers. We've seen all kinds of miraculous answers to prayer. I could just start going through a list right now of things the Lord has done that I think folks would say, well, that really was a miracle. Mm-hmm. That doesn't mean, you know, somebody's arm grew back into place, but just incredible things happen where you lose something, the odds of it finding again are 1,000,000 to 1, and you pray and you find it. So God does answer prayers and move mountains. Thank you. Appreciate that.
2: We've got Glenn listening in Ohio. Glenn, welcome to the program.
3: Good evening, pastors, and thank you for taking my call.
1: A pleasure.
3: You know, people do not like Judas of Iscariot because he betrayed Jesus. But somebody had to do that. In the Valley of Dry Bones, they're mad at Hitler for his part in the Holocaust. Somebody had to do that. And then, yes, we go all the way back to the beginning of time. In order for people don't like Lucifer because he's responsible for entering sin into the world. But somebody had to do that. And we're all guilty. We're all guilty of sin. We know that all of sin. But if God is to be who he says he is, and he would that none should perish and that all should come to repentance, Philippians 2:10, that every knee shall bow and every tongue confess. If that's the case and his perfect will is exercised, who's left on the earth to endure the eternal punishment?
1: All right, well, first of all, I have an issue with some things you said. When you said that someone had to do it, speaking of Judas, and then I thought I heard you say someone had to do the Holocaust, speaking of Hitler, as though God intended for that to happen. I don't believe he did. I don't think it was God's will for Judas to be a betrayer. Jesus said it would have been better if he had not been born. And Judas, God knew what was going to happen. God knows all things, but it doesn't mean God's making it happen. A lot of things that are happening in the world today, the sin and the suffering, are not God's will. That's why in the Lord's Prayer we pray, "Thy will be done." If God's will is always being done, well, that's what the Muslims say. Whatever happens, that's the will of Allah. We don't believe that way. As Christians, we believe that there's a battle between the will of selfishness and the devil, and evil, and the will of God, which is one of love. And we know in the end, God's kingdom will ultimately triumph, but all of the misery, sin, and suffering in the world today was not God's will. And who will, everyone's going to bow to Christ in the end, because it'll just be overwhelmed by the righteousness of God. You're speaking of Philippians there. But you've got one group that's been washed and saved, and the other group's going to perish and be cast into the lake of fire. Scriptures are very clear about that. So hopefully that makes sense. You know, we do have a study guide that talks about, is the devil in charge of hell? And it will explain how God separates the sheep from the goats. And we'll be happy to send you a free copy of that, Glenn.
2: The number to call for that is 800-835-6747. You can ask for the study guide. It's called, Is the Devil in Charge of Hell? And it is true, as you mentioned in Philippians chapter 2, a time will come where everyone will acknowledge that Jesus is Lord, but it's not a true confession. It's not a true repentance, I should say. It's a true confession, but not a true repentance, like Judas, who threw the money down after he realized that he had betrayed Christ, and then he went out and he hung himself. That wasn't genuine repentance.
1: Yeah, or when the Pharaoh said that he repented, he repented the consequences of the sin. He didn't repent of what he had done.
2: That's right. All right, thank you. Anthony is in New Jersey. Anthony, welcome to the program.
4: Hi, pastors. Thank you for taking my call.
1: Yeah. Thank you.
4: All right, so my question is on Matthew 12, about the unpardonable sin, verse 31 and 32. If I could read it real quick, because especially 32, it's very specific. It gives detail. So, 31, because of this, I say to you, every sin and blasphemy shall be forgiven to men, but the blasphemy concerning the Spirit shall not be forgiven to men. And whoever, in 32, here we go, and whoever speaks a word against the Son of Man, it shall be forgiven him. But whoever speaks against the Holy Spirit, it shall not be forgiven him, not in this age, nor the coming one. So this age being the one we are in right now, same age with Yeshua, the coming one being the thousand-year millennium. But we know there's an age after that when the books are open and, you know, the lake of fire is there. But apparently, the unpardonable sin may be pardonable after the thousand-year millennium.
1: Oh, I think I see what you're saying. You know, I think when Jesus said it's not to be forgiven in this life or in the world to come, he's making a pretty absolute statement that those that grieve away the Holy Spirit and go too far, there is no more forgiveness. That's why he's warning so carefully against committing the unpardonable sin. He said, you know, other sins, all kinds of sins and blasphemy. God is so merciful. He's forgiven murder and adultery and all kinds of things. What does he mean when he says, do not sin against the Holy Spirit? Go up a little higher in the same passage, and they're accusing Jesus of casting out devils and doing miracles by the power of the devil. In other words, they are resisting the evidence of the Holy Spirit. They're refusing to listen to the voice of the Holy Spirit and the proof of the Holy Spirit. And Jesus said, if you reject the Holy Spirit, if you blaspheme the work of the Holy Spirit, there's no way that God can reach you. So the way the Lord reaches us is the Holy Spirit brings conviction, and we turn to the Lord and brings repentance. If we reject the medium through which God brings us to repentance and saves us, there is nothing else God can do to save us, and that's when you can go beyond mercy. And I've actually written a book. We can share a copy of that with you, and it's called, you know, What is the Sin of the Unpardonable Sin? I think it's called Beyond Mercy, What is the Unpardonable Sin? And we'll send you a free copy of that, Anthony, and I encourage you to read that. And people are not going to be forgiven after the millennium.
2: You know, there's another verse that comes to mind, Romans chapter 2, verse 4. It says, or do you despise the riches of his goodness and forbearance and long-suffering, not knowing that it's the goodness of God that leads you to repentance? So without the goodness of God, without the Spirit of God leading a person, they can't even get to the point of repentance. And repentance is needed for forgiveness. So someone who has grieved away the Holy Spirit or blasphemed against the Holy Spirit. One other thing on that passage, the word blasphemy in the Bible has two connotations. One is putting oneself in the place of God, and the other one is claiming to be able to forgive sins. So if somebody excuses their sins says, it's not that important. Or if they try to put themselves in the place of God in their own mind and thinking, and they're rejecting the promptings of the Holy Spirit, that's leading towards blasphemy against the Holy Spirit. All right, well, thank you for your call. Again, the number is 800-835-6747, and you can ask for that book on the unpardonable sin, and we'll be happy to send it to anyone who calls and asks for it. I think it's called Beyond Mercy, Pastor Doug. You mentioned the name. 800-835-6747. We've got Beverly listening in Georgia. Beverly, welcome to the program.
5: Hey, Pastor Doug, Pastor John Ross. Thank you all guys for taking my question.
1: Yeah.
5: Okay, here's what I got. I got two Bible scriptures. The first one is Leviticus 20:13. So I'm going to read it from the King James. If a man also lie with mankind, as he lieth with a woman, both of them have committed an abomination. They surely should be put to death. Their blood should be upon them. Okay? Let's go to 2 Timothy 3, verses 2 through 5. For men should be lovers of their own selves, covetous, boasters, proud, blasphemous, disobedient to parents, unthankful, unholy, without natural affection, truce breakers, false accusers, incontinent, fierce, despisers of those that are good, traitors, heady, high-minded, lovers of pleasure more than lovers of God. Now here's where it's coming home for me. Having a form of godliness, but denying the power thereof, from such to turn away. So, pastors, here is my question. As a Christian, should I be supporting the LGBTQ+ community?
1: Well, no. That's in a two-letter answer. The agenda that is being pushed on our culture today, both in North America and many other countries, that we should view homosexual relationships as normal and valid and approved and even redefine them as marriage, is categorically against the teachings of Scripture. And so even though our culture is trying to redefine gender, as I said in our verse, Jesus said in the beginning, God made them male and female. And obviously, the males and females, husband and wife, they go together. But we're in a very confused culture right now when it comes to what they call sexual orientation. I think we should love people. I think we ought to do everything we can to bring all kinds of people to the Lord and love and win them. That might mean telling them what the Bible says about sin so they repent of their sins. But as far as endorsing the behavior of the alphabet community, no, I don't think so.
2: Mm-hmm. Absolutely, Pastor Doug. You know, the Bible makes it very clear that we love people, but we're not necessarily endorsing bad behavior of people, meaning contradicting the Word of God, which is sin.
1: Yeah.
2: Sin is defined as the transgression of the law. So we're all sinners. We all need to come to the point of repentance. But if we're wishing to try and redefine what sin is, how can God bring us to a point of repentance?
1: Yeah.
2: If we want to acknowledge what the Bible teaches?
1: Exactly. A sin is the transgression of the law. People need to turn from and repent of their sins. And that is one of the things the Bible identifies as sin. Right up there with lying and adultery and murder, these are all sins. And as you read there from Leviticus, it's pretty clear that living out homosexual behavior is a sin.
2: All right, next caller that we have is Robert, listening in Colorado. Robert, welcome to the program.
6: Yeah, good evening, pastors. I have a question for you on Matthew 27, verse 52 and 53 says that when Jesus died, that the graves were open and some people were resurrected. The saints were resurrected and they went in and showed themselves in the cities.
1: Mm-hmm.
6: Some people think that after that time, they were translated to heaven. And then my question is, there's no reference to what happened to them after that. Did they live like Lazarus, where they had to live their life out again and then die? And and then wait for the second coming, or did they actually get translated to heaven?
1: Yeah, I would say the latter, that they, and I think Pastor Ross is looking up a verse now, if I'm not mistaken. I think they did ascend to heaven. First of all, if they're resurrected, unlike Lazarus, they're not resurrected with an old body. These are some of the saints that slept around Jerusalem that may have dated back to, you know, Isaiah. I mean, we don't know who they were, but it's a limited number, a special resurrection, something of a trophy that Christ took to heaven with him when he ascended. So it says that their graves were opened during the earthquake, but they did not ascend to heaven. It says they appeared to the city, probably, you know, during the Sabbath and Sunday when he told Mary, "Don't touch me, I've not yet ascended to my Father." When he did ascend, I believe they ascended with him.
2: And here's the verse, Pastor Doug, Ephesians chapter 4, verse 8, it says, quoting from the Old Testament, "Therefore," he says, "when he ascended on high, he led captivity captive and gave gifts unto men." So the captivity are those who are held captive by the grave or death. Those are the ones who were resurrected at the time of Christ's death during the earthquake. But then it says he gave gifts to men. So as Christ ascended to heaven, he led those who were resurrected at that point in time. And afterwards, there was a special manifestation of the gift of the Holy Spirit that came upon the apostles there in the upper room.
1: Thank you. So I hope that helps a little bit. We might have time for one more, Pastor Ross, before our break.
2: We've got James listening in Texas. James, welcome to the program.
7: Yes, sir. Can you hear me?
1: Well, I can.
7: Okay. My question for tonight is, can I be baptized myself, or does it have to be done by a pastor or a priest or something?
1: Normally, the examples we all see in the Bible would be, it says that the apostles baptized, Jesus was baptized by John. I mean, Jesus could have baptized himself, but he said, "John, you need to do it. It needs to be done by someone else." The others were baptized by John the Baptist. Jesus' apostles were sent out to baptize. Philip baptized the Ethiopian eunuch. Paul baptized the Ephesian jailer, or Philippian jailer, I should say. There are rare occasions where a person may be the only believer in a country. And I've heard stories of people that says, "I wanted to give my heart to the Lord. I wanted to be baptized. There was no other believer. I was in, you know, a Hindu or Muslim country. And I just prayed and I went out in the river and I said, 'Lord, I'm giving myself to you.' And they dunked themselves." And I think in rare occasions like that, God might wink and smile and accept that. But typically a person is taught first and they're cleared. So those who are baptized into Christ, it's understood that they are making a commitment. They need to know what that commitment involves. It'd be like two people marrying themselves. I mean, usually marriage is performed in the presence of witnesses by someone who officiates. Baptism is like a marriage to Christ. So normally, yes, someone else should be doing that. There are rare occasions where I think that God has winked at a person's inability to have anyone else do it, and has accepted them doing it themselves.
2: Well, you know, we do have a book. It's called Baptism, Is It Really Necessary?
1: Yeah.
2: And it deals with the subject. Of course, we have many examples in the New Testament of people that were baptized. And of course, we believe that's still valid today. Yeah. If you'd like to receive the book, the number to call is 800-835-6747. You can ask for the book, Baptism, Is It Really Necessary? And we'll be happy to send it to anyone who calls and asks. Again, that's 800-835-6747. And you know, Pastor Doug, we've been mentioning a number of free resources, but for those who are listening outside of North America, if they'd like to access any of these free materials and additional study resources, just go to the website, just amazingfacts.org.
1: Minute and a half. Can we do a question?
2: We can give it a try. All right, let's see. We got Aaron. Aaron, welcome to the program. We have about 1.5 minutes.
8: Greeting, pastors. Here's my question. Did the destruction of Jerusalem in AD 70 happen exactly 40 years after the death of Jesus? If not, is there a reason why it did not?
1: Well, I don't know that it happened exactly 40 years after his death, but there seems to be evidence it happened about 40 years after he prophesied it. He does say in Matthew 24, and I think it's also in Luke 21, and maybe it's in Mark 13, that this generation would not pass away till all these things be fulfilled. And he was talking about the destruction of Jerusalem. That was, I think, about 31, or that may have been 30 or 31 AD. The destruction of Jerusalem actually began almost exactly 40 years after that, because the temple wasn't destroyed until 70 AD, but the war with the Jews began and the destruction before that. So it would be almost exactly 40 years after Jesus predicted that. Anyway, hope that helps a little bit. Friends, we're going to be taking a brief break. But just before we go to that, I want to remind you that so much of what Amazing Facts offers can be found on our website, which is amazingfacts.org. There are YouTubes and Bible studies and sermons and archives of these programs. Don't go away. Coming back for some fresh Bible questions in a moment.
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2: My name is John Ross, and we've got a number of folks who are standing by with their Bible question. Peter in New Jersey. Peter, welcome to the program.
12: Pastor, Romans 1 talks about reprobates, and these are people that God has given over to their wickedness, and I do believe we're seeing a lot more of that as time goes on. Would you agree with that? And are they beyond salvation? And how should we act around them? I myself want to turn away from them, as some verses indicate that there are people that we should turn away from. But I want to know, are they beyond salvation? And how should we act around them? And do you see a rise in reprobates?
1: Well, the Bible's clear, I think, that in the last days, evil men and seducers will wax worse and worse. The devil is getting better at what he does as time goes by. And, you know, much of the world is going to be sold out to the devil in the last days when the whole mark of the beast scenario is played out. So, yes, evil is growing worse. It's hard for us to know a person's heart and know if they've grieved away the Spirit and if there's nothing, you know, no redeemable qualities. I think no matter what, Christians ought to be kind to everybody. We should represent Christ to everybody. And even those who are crucifying Jesus, Jesus did not revile them, but he said, Father, forgive them. And so it really challenges our love muscles when we're around people that seem to be just sold out to the devil, to still show the love of God and the kindness of the Savior. So that doesn't mean you need to spend a lot of time casting your pearls before swine and trying to, you know, witness and work with people that really seem like they've shut the door. You want to be working where people are open. Jesus said when he sent out the apostles, sometimes people rejected the truth. He said, shake the dust off your feet and go somewhere else. So it's the same thing in working with people.
2: All right.
1: Thank you.
2: Thank you. We've got Don listening in Texas. Don, welcome to the program. Don in Texas, are you there?
1: Don might be muted. Don, you're on, but we don't hear you.
2: All right, we might come back to Don. We've got Christian in Texas as well. Christian, welcome to the program.
13: Hello, can you hear me?
1: Yes.
13: Oh, greetings. I really love your ministries. Let me make this quick. I'm living under my parents' authority, and I am asking what I should do if my parents prohibit me from keeping the Sabbath.
1: Yeah, that can be a real challenge. Of course, the Bible says we should honor our mother and father, and then also there are Bible commands. I would, as gently as you could, I'd reason with your parents and say, appeal to them and say, you know, Mom, Dad, I love you, I respect you, but I've been convinced from reading the Bible, you might even Bible and show it to them, that this is one of the Ten Commandments, and I want to do my best to observe His commandments and hope that they'll be open to that. I've had people call before and they say, Pastor Doug, you know, I live at home and my mother and my father, they want me to be dishonest and steal and lie about my age or do something dishonest. What do? I want to honor them, but they want me to lie to get in somewhere and say I'm under 12 and I'm not, you know. And I think sometimes you need to put your obedience to God ahead of your parents, but it is a very difficult thing when you have to do that because... I think the Lord understands the struggle when young people go through that. And it's also, there's, you know, couples where one is a believer, one is not. And it's especially hard on wives when they say to their husband, you know, I believe and I'm going to go to church and I want to take the kids. He says, well, I don't believe. I don't want you to. Just, it becomes, you really need to pray God will work on the hearts of the people in authority.
2: Well, you know, we do have that quote of the commandment that says, honor your mother and your father. And you read that in Ephesians chapter 6, verse 1, but Paul adds something. He says, children, obey your parents in the Lord, for this is right. So absolutely, the commandment says that we are to honor our mother and our father. But there is a caveat, and that is in the Lord. So the Lord needs to be first in all of our decision making.
1: Exactly. Good point. Thank you. Hope that helps a little, Christian.
2: We've got Angela listening in Illinois. Angela, welcome to the program.
14: Hi, thank you. I have a question in regards to Job 4. It's 15 through 17, and it's regarding Eliphaz,
1: yes.
14: The Temanite. And when he talks about this spirit that swept over his face and how his hair stood on, you know, on end. I was just wondering, is that spirit, was it a demonic spirit or was it an angel?
1: You know, I don't know either. I think the word in the Hebrew here is that a wind, that word, and I was going to just look it up here because I've got a Bible program that may help me find that for you real quick, but it may be the Hebrew word ruach, which would be, it's a different word. No, it says a supernatural being. Yeah. Well, first of all, they're speaking in poetry. The prose and the poetry in Job is some of the most beautiful and ancient in the world. And so Eliphaz is talking about this spirit, this impression. He was frightened and that went by. And he asked, can a mortal man be more righteous than God? And they're looking at Job's suffering and they're thinking, if he's a good man, why would he be suffering bad things? Is God not as just as man is? It's interesting, Abraham voices the same kind of question when he said, shall not the judge of the earth do right? When he was appealing for Sodom and Gomorrah. So this is just part of their debate, and he kind of paints the picture where he felt like this spirit spoke to him, and the hair of his head stood up. Can a man be more righteous than God? So I think it's more poetic language than that he actually had an angelic visitation.
2: And it is interesting, not everything that Job's friend said was necessarily rightfully reflecting God. Now, I think the point could be made here that this is a true statement. Can mortal man be more just than God? But later on in the book of Job, you read how that God says to Job, you need to offer a sacrifice for them because they didn't speak of me aright or correctly. So not everything that they said was necessarily a correct reflection.

0: of the character of God?
1: Thank you. Appreciate your question, Angela.
0: We've got Justin in Canada. Justin, welcome to the program.
2: Thank you. I just have a question about how to work out tithe, if it's before tax, after tax, or after expenses, because I've worked it out after tax, and at this point in my life, it seems like a little unmanageable at the moment, but I just wanted to follow whatever is biblically correct.
1: Okay, good. You know, the Bible, I think, is pretty clear that tithe is a tenth of your increase, meaning, you know, your income. And part of your taxes, in reality, are a bill right along with your groceries and your gas or whatever else you pay. So I would believe you'd pay tithe on your gross, and then, you know, you pay your other expenses. The reason I'm hesitating as I'm answering you this, you're probably thinking, oh, well, what do I do about all the past tithe? Maybe I haven't paid a full tithe on. I think you just start where you're at. But I believe God will bless you, and I know you're saying that it's going to be hard to manage. You know, God promises in Malachi chapter 3 that if we are faithful in paying a full tithe and offering to God, He will open for us the windows of heaven and pour out a blessing where there is not room enough to receive it. And I think tithe is just the bare minimum, really.
0: Not only does the Bible speak of tithe, but also speaks of offerings. Now, no set amount is given for offerings, but as the Lord has blessed you, so you want to give towards the furtherance of the work. And that principle is in the Bible, of course, both in the Old and the New Testament. And we have a study guide. It's called In God We Trust. And it deals with the subject of giving and tithe. We'll be happy to send it to anyone who calls and asks here in Canada or U.S. The number is 800-835-674. And again, you can ask for the study guide. It's called In God We Trust. And we'll be happy to send it to you.
1: Yeah. I wonder if Don is listening now. We can try him again.
0: Don in Texas, are you there?
1: Don
0: in Texas.
1: Okay.
0: Nope. All right. We'll try Joe in Arizona. Joe, welcome to the program.
3: Hi. How are you guys doing?
1: Good. Thanks for calling in.
3: Can you hear me?
1: Yeah. Loud and clear.
3: Okay. So I guess my question is, between the difference of Genesis 1 and Genesis 2, the account of creation in Genesis 1, it says that Elohim, which translates to God in the plural, it says spoke everything into existence on the first 3/6 day. And in Genesis 2, it mentions when God the Father, or the Lord God, I'm sorry, that's what the Bible says, the Lord God created every tree and plant before it was in the earth. And it says it's just one day. And it's also reversed of Genesis 1 because it says after he formed Adam out of the ground, then he formed the animals out of the ground and then brought them to Adam so he could give them names. So why is there a difference in the terminology there? Is it possible that there are two different events?
1: No, I think that you're just going to find, you say, you're wondering, I guess, why is a plural form of God used in one passage and a more singular form in another? Is that your question? You're wondering because these different forms are used, are they different events?
3: Well, it says God in the ordinary sense. And even at the end of Genesis 1, it talks about,
1: Joe, you may have hit a mute button. We just lost you. Joe, you there?
0: Yeah, I think Joe, if you can get us, just check. Somehow you might have hit.
1: Joe, you there?
0: Hit a mute button.
3: Can you hear me now?
0: Yeah.
3: Okay. Sorry.
1: So I think we understand that you're wondering why these different forms are used and are they different events?
3: Yeah, and it says when it says let us make man in our image, the word image is Salem, which means it says vain show or a phantom. And in the second commandment, it says we shouldn't make images unto God. So I'm just wondering if there's a chance that there's a difference between those two, and the first one might not actually be God, but it might be, I don't know, if we're angels or something, that it might have been Satan making.
1: No, there are other passages in the Bible where God says, you know, the Lord created man in the beginning in the New Testament. There's several in the Old Testament as well. And you can get to Genesis 11 and God says the man has become like us to know.

0: when they made the temple, they made cherubim and angels on top of the ark and angels on the walls. And Solomon was told to put oxen underneath the cart. And Moses said, make a bronze serpent. God says, do not make an image and bow down to it and worship it. First commandment says, worship the God. We are made in the image of God, but we're supposed to worship God, not ourselves. So, that's all the one God is talking about.
1: I think just to clarify, when you look at Genesis chapter 1 and chapter 2, it's not talking about two separate events. It's just an expansion of the same event. Additional details are added in chapter 2 that you don't see in chapter 1. All right, we've got Quentin listening in Texas. Quentin, welcome to the program.
2: Hello, can you hear me?
0: Yes, we do.
2: I kind of got worried about this one during Judgment Day. No, during the judgment,
0: yes.
2: These people that Jesus spoke about, like, I do not know your name, even though you cast demons out of people. How these people get to these, my worry is, how do these deceivers get to, like, do they go to, like, rapture or tribulation, survive the tribulation or death? I'm not sure, but it's kind of make me worry if I'm one of those people. And
0: well, the fact that you're worrying about it is probably a healthy thing. That Jesus gives that warning not just to you, Quint, but he gives it to all of us to make sure that we know him, that we have a personal relationship with him. It's not about just doing religious things. These people that say, Lord, Lord, we cast out devils, we did wonderful works, they went to church every week, ostensibly. But they didn't have a personal relationship where they were walking with God. And the Lord wants you to spend time in his word, submitting to him every day, seeking his will, and just spend time to him like you know him and love him. And you won't have to worry about him declaring he doesn't know you when he comes. And of course, what he's describing here is the great judgment day, where he separates the sheep from the goats. But you don't have to worry about that if you're spending time knowing him now. It is a sobering warning for every believer when they read those words to, as Paul says, examine ourselves and make sure that we're in the faith and we do have a daily knowing relationship with Jesus. Do you pray? Do you talk to him? Do you spend quality time thinking about him during the day? When you see other people, do you want to tell other people about God and his goodness? And those are just, you know, some of the tests you might apply. Thanks, appreciate that. I'm wondering what we can send Quentin to encourage him. You know, we have that Three Steps to Heaven book.
1: That's right. That's an excellent book. We'll be able to send that to you, Quentin, if you just call and ask. The number is 800-835-6747 and ask for the book Three Steps to Heaven, and we'll be happy to send it to you. Anyone listening in Canada or the U.S., just ask for that book. If you're outside of North America, you can read the book by going to the Amazing Facts website, just amazingfacts.org. And you know, there is one other way that you can get these resources by just simply dialing #250 on your smartphone and ask for Bible Answers Live and ask for the free offer, Three Steps to Heaven. You'll be able to receive it that way as well. Next caller that we have is Robert, listening in California. Robert, welcome to the program.
3: Oh, thank you. How are you?
0: We're wonderful. How are you doing?
3: Oh, great. Thank you, Pastor Doug. My question is, I believe it's Revelation 4. I'm trying to find out, can you help me?
0: Well, tell us what the verse is and we'll try and help you find it.
3: Okay. I believe it's Revelation 4, but it's about, and it may be in different chapters. I just want to know about the 24 elders that are part of the judgment throne, who they are, and if you could explain them.
0: Yeah, very good. Revelation 4:10, so you are on the right track. And I think they're mentioned, Pastor Ross probably knows better than me, they're mentioned probably four times in the Bible, I think.
1: And verse 4, Revelation 4, verse 4.
0: Verse 4 also.
1: Well, it's chapter 5.
0: Yeah, so the 24 elders are probably, now it's a little bit mysterious, but they're probably representatives of unfallen worlds. You can read where it says there's a day when the sons of God came to present themselves before the Lord. So these heavenly characters are presenting themselves at some formal heavenly meeting, and Satan comes to represent the earth. Well, Adam was supposed to represent the earth, but he fell and he surrendered dominion to the enemy. Adam is called the Son of God in Luke chapter 3. So many believe that these are unfallen representatives

0: of are representatives of unfallen worlds, sinless worlds. Some have thought, well, maybe they're some of those that were resurrected when Jesus ascended to heaven, but that wouldn't explain the passage in Job when that group appeared and they existed before. So, I don't know, Pastor Ross, thoughts on that?
1: Yeah, we do have another verse in Isaiah chapter 24, verse 23. You don't always think of the 24 elders in Isaiah, but it's there. Isaiah 24, verse 23 says, "Then the moon will be disgraced, the sun ashamed, for the Lord of hosts will reign on Mount Zion in Jerusalem and before his elders gloriously." So here you have a reference in Isaiah to the elders, and in Revelation chapter 4, it tells us the elders are the 24 elders that are surrounding the throne of God. And as Pastor Doug mentioned, I think there's a close connection between the 24 elders and the sons of God that you read about in Job chapter 1, verse 6. They're sort of the representatives of these unfallen worlds, witnessing the great controversy playing out.
0: And we have a book that is related. It's called Aliens or Adopted, Who Are the Sons of God? And we can send you a free copy of that.
1: The number to call for that is 800-835-6747. And again, you can ask for the book. It's called Who Are the Sons of God? You can also dial pound 250 and say Bible Answers Live and then ask for the book Who Are the Sons of God? Next person that we have is Michael listening in Illinois. Michael, welcome to the program.
2: Yeah, good evening, Pastor.
0: Evening.
2: I have a question about baptism.
0: Okay.
2: If I'm disabled, I can't be baptized. What am I supposed to do?
0: All right, that's a good question. Now, what if a person wants to come to the Lord and they can't be baptized for some physical reason? Now, first of all, I think there's some people that can be baptized. It might be difficult, but it can still happen. I remember this one dear lady, she asked me to come to her house and begged. She said you wanted so much to be baptized, and she was in bed dying from cancer. And I said, "Sister, how are we going to do this?" She said, "My son is big and strong." She had shriveled to like 100 pounds. "He'll put me in the bathtub. And if you could just, you know, do the pronouncement." We did that. We baptized his sister in the bathtub. And I've been in prisons where I've seen people get baptized in horse troughs. And in our church, we've carried people into a baptistry where you got two or three deacons helping carry a person in and carry them out, and they're fine. So, you know, if it can be done, you should try and do it because it's a command of the Lord. But what about the thief on the cross? He came to Jesus, and he couldn't be baptized. He was nailed to a cross. He received credit for Jesus' baptism. See, Jesus did not die for his sin. He died for ours. Jesus was baptized, not for his sin, but as an example for us, and possibly also in behalf of those who couldn't be. Sometimes we're in a hospital and a person on their deathbed, they're hooked up all the hospital apparatus, they want to come to Jesus. We're going to say, "That's too late, you can't get baptized." No, you say, "Yes, you can come to Jesus." And it's interesting, in Mark 16, it says, "Whoever believes and is baptized will be saved. Whoever believes not will be damned." He doesn't say, "and is not baptized." So baptism is part of God's will. There are those who can't be because of a disability. I think God will give them credit for his baptism. But we should make every human effort.
1: All right, very good. You might also enjoy that study guide or the book called Baptism Is It Really Necessary? And I think we might even address some of those specific questions that you have. To receive that, the book, 800-835-6747. Ask for the book Baptism Is It Really Necessary? You can also dial pound 250 and say Bible Answers Live. Ask for it that way as well. Thank you for your call, Michael. We've got Phil in New York. Phil, welcome to the program.
3: Yeah, how you doing, guys? Thank you very much for taking my call. My question is, did Solomon's Temple, the first Jewish temple, actually exist? Is it part of history or only part of mythology?
0: Thank you. Appreciate that. I do believe both that Solomon's temple was very real, and that it did exist, and that there is archaeological evidence. And you may have been to Israel also, Phil, but I've been there three times, and Pastor Ross and I were there together. It's probably been 4 years now. And we were taken on a tour down below the Western Wall, sometimes called the Wailing Wall, and they say, these are not the stones that were built by Herod the Great. These are some of the original stones that go back to Solomon's temple. And so these are Jewish guides and experts in antiquity. They're not members of our church that are showing you these things. And they have quarries. that were used by Herod the Great when he did the reconstruction of Nehemiah's temple. And then they have quarries that they say this is where the stones came from for Solomon's temple. Now, because you've got a threshing floor that was there first, and that's mentioned in the Bible, the threshing floor of Ornan, and then Solomon's temple was built there. Nebuchadnezzar obliterated that. He carried off everything of value. Then when they rebuilt the city, they may have taken some of the stones from the original foundation. And then they built on top of that. Then that was destroyed by the Romans, and it says the Romans did not leave one stone upon another. And you can still see where some of those stones are thrown in a pile, huge stones, at the base, not far from the Western Wall. So yes, I believe Solomon's temple was there, and there is an abundance of archaeological evidence for that. So yeah, it's very real. And they've also found the stables of Solomon and a lot of other things that prove he really lived. He's not just a fable.
1: All right, next caller that we have, Dean from California. Dean, welcome to the program.
4: Thank you.
0: Hey, Dean, we've got about a minute. Can we do it?
4: Yes, I think so. Usually we end our prayer by saying, in Jesus' name I pray, or we pray. If I'd like a little explanation of that, and then if someone prays in the name of the Father, the Son, and the Holy Spirit at the end of their prayer, would that be accurate or appropriate?
0: Okay, good. Good question. Well, when we pray in Jesus' name, it means to not only pray in the mind and the spirit of Christ with love and forgiveness for others, but we're asking God to answer the prayers, not that we're worthy, but because of the worthiness of His Son and the blood that His Son has shed in our behalf. And so we're pleading Christ as our intercessor and substitute, and that gives efficacy to our prayers. And I don't think that it's wrong to culminate your prayers by saying, in the name of the Father, Son, and Holy Ghost, but we are principally told to pray in the name of Jesus. Those who are regular listeners know that we broadcast on hundreds of stations, the internet, and on satellite. And because the time clocks of some of these different stations are different, satellite radio is a little different than land-based, we sign off in two stages. We'll say farewell to our satellite listeners. We're coming back in just a moment for 2 minute of rapid-fire Bible questions. So stay tuned.
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1: Hello, friends, and welcome back to Bible Answers Live. And we're going to be taking some of your email questions. If you'd like to send us one of your questions via email, the email address is just simply balquestions@amazingfacts.org. That's balquestions@amazingfacts.org. Pastor Doug, first question that we have, can you explain a little bit about what is it to be sealed or to be marked according to Revelation?
0: Well, there's a difference between the mark of the beast and the seal of God. But technically, I guess you could argue that both, there's a distinguishing difference. You read in Deuteronomy, it says, "These words I command you this day shall be in your heart, and there'll be a sign on your hand and frontlets between your eyes." God's law in our heart, in our mind, in our actions, our hands. The Bible says, "Grieve not the Holy Spirit wherewith you are sealed for the day of redemption." And Isaiah says in chapter 8 of Isaiah, verse 16, "Seal the law among my disciples." The seal of God, they'll have the law of God in their hearts. And one of those laws begins with the word holy. And God's people are going to be holy. Mark of the beast is having the laws of the beast, where you're putting the laws of man ahead of the laws of God. This is the big battle in the last days. And we got a whole lesson on that. What is the mark of the beast? Time for another half a question.
1: Yes, real quick. Was Lazarus amongst those who were taken to heaven after the resurrection of Jesus?
0: No, he probably was not part of the group you find in Matthew chapter 27. Lazarus continued to live even after Jesus ascended to heaven on earth. God bless, friends. Thanks so much for tuning in today. We appreciate your keeping the program on the air by making a donation at amazingfacts.org.
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7: Now a look at your morning weather on Northlake County Christian Radio. Mostly cloudy with thunderstorms today with a high near 88 and lows around 75. Thunderstorms tomorrow with a high of 86 and lows around 73. For your Wednesday, thunderstorms with a high near 81 and lows around 71. And for Thursday, thunderstorms with a high near 82 and lows around 72. That's your morning weather on Northlake County Christian Radio.
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0: Good morning. 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
2: This is The More Abundant Life. 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I invite you to stay tuned. Today we've got, as usual, something that's very, very special. In fact, if I could name the program for today, it would be entitled, You Are Not Alone, like the message that Pastor Phipps is going to present. Now we'll get right to the message for today, the message that Pastor Phipps has prepared for us, the message entitled, You Are Not Alone.
3: The book of John, if you have your Bibles with you. Turn with me to the book of John. From this scripture in chapter 16, verse 32, I get my theme and topic for the message this morning. John 16:32, I'll read in your hearing. The hour is coming, indeed it has come, said Jesus, when you will be scattered, every man to his home, and will leave me alone. And yet, I am not alone, for the Father is with me. I want to share with you this morning a few thoughts from the Apostle Paul. This great man of God, perhaps more than any other, stamped his indelible imprint on the early church, the Apostle Paul. He was a man of terrific energy, a man of unflagging zeal. And he carried the gospel almost single-handedly to barren and hostile lands. Whether before the crowded marketplaces of Asia, or whether on the jagged crest of Mars Hill, or even in the front of the proud temple of Diana in the city of Ephesus, Paul preached with a fire and a fervor that stirred the calloused hearts of men. The Corinthian believers, however, had written a letter to Paul concerning a problem they were having with members of the church in Corinth. And you can read about it in 1 Corinthians chapter 7. To appreciate the counsels of Paul to the Corinthians, we need, however, to understand what was going on in Corinth during Paul's day. The Corinth of Paul's day was much like any major metropolis of our day. One structure in Corinth was a kind of landmark. You see, above the ruins today of Corinth on the mountain which was called Acrocorinthus, was the temple of Aphrodite. You see, brothers and sisters, for the citizens of Corinth, sex was a religion. And the temple of Aphrodite was their shrine, their house of worship. Are you with me this morning? In that temple, you could get food, drink, and sex.

0: In other words, the ancient Greeks believed the way to get rid of the desires of the body was by satisfying them. The way they believed to handle the carnal urges was to fulfill them. Also in the world, like much of the Roman world, it was not uncommon for a man to have several wives. One wife took charge of the kitchen.
1: Oh, don't. I'm not going there this morning.
0: Another wife would take charge of the living area. Another wife would just be in charge of the clothes. But for sex, the men would go up to the temple where the good-looking prostitutes were. It is in this context, you see, that Paul wrote to the Corinthians saying, "Husbands, for heaven's sakes, love your wives, even as Christ also loved the church and gave himself for it." It is in this context that Paul wrote, "I would that all men were even as myself." You understand now, unmarried, but every man hath his proper gift of God, one after this manner, another after that. I say therefore, and that's 1 Corinthians chapter 7 again, I say therefore to the unmarried and widows, it is good for them if they abide even as I. Some theologians go on to say that being single like Paul was a gift. And if you feel down in your heart you would drop everything and get married tomorrow, then you probably don't have that gift. And then later on in chapter 7, Paul says, but if you cannot contain, have mercy. Let them marry, for it is better to marry than to burn with passion. It is in the context of these Corinthian abnormalities and unscriptural behavior of the members of the church that Paul wrote, let every man abide in the same calling that he was called. What Paul was saying, if you're married, stay with your wife and stay married. He said, if you're single, stay single. It is in this context. In other words, live pure. Don't keep running up to the temple of Aphrodite. Are you with me today? Church, Paul was saying that in spite of the expectations of the culture, we are, whether married or unmarried, to put God first. If you are married, happily or even unhappily, put God first. If you are unmarried, Paul is saying, put God first. Brothers and sisters, the church and the world today, and notice I said the church and the world today, is very much like the Corinth of Paul's time. Sex dominates our music. I don't think you can turn on any popular radio station and not hear the next 5 or 10 songs just about making love. Sex dominates our culture, our entertainment, and in the last few days and weeks, and in the few days and weeks to come, will dominate even the headline news. Now, add to that a phenomenon that is changing the way we look at life and relationships and sexual activity. I call it the phenomenon of singleness. 20 years ago, only 1/3 of the American adult population was single. Today, the latest statistics tell us that almost half of all adults living in America are single. They are either divorced, widowed, or never.

0: that have been married. Some experts predict that at the turn of the new millennium, there will be more single adults living in America than married adults. It's a serious phenomenon here. It's a huge phenomenon. In many ways, it is shaping the morals of this nation. It is shaping the expectations of people who date. It is shaping the mores of this culture. Singleness is a huge phenomenon, and it is affecting the church as well as the world. This year, and have you noticed, pastors, we're marrying less and less people. That's serious. You see, not only this year will fewer people marry than ever before, but because so many are postponing marriage for education and careers, the median age for marriage has risen 20 years of age in 1950 to 25 and 30 years of age today. Because people are marrying so much later in life, and there are so many older singles, it is affecting the way we look at sexual intercourse outside of marriage. Brothers and sisters, you see, there was a time, some of us are old enough to remember, when the sexual taboo in the church and in society was so strong that you just knew you had to get married if you were going to share physical intimacy with another human being. But today the tables have been turned. One writer said that virginity now carries the same social stigma that adultery and premarital sex once did. If you don't do it, you're abnormal today. We don't talk too much about it publicly. I can tell by your reaction you haven't heard this in the pulpit a long time. We don't talk much about it publicly. And when it comes to the issue of sex outside of marriage, too often church members say they believe one thing and do another. Let me break it to you gently. Most people in the world today and in the church no longer believe that they have to be married to have sexual relationships. Now, you didn't hear what I said, did you? According to a Time magazine survey, 61% of people who go to church thought that it was not wrong for adults who were not married to have sexual relationships. More than half, you remember the way we used to look at some of the teachings of this church, you know, like not dancing and going to clubs and going to movies. And we look back now and we say, so many are saying, oh, that's kind of old fashioned. You know, we don't really adhere to that anymore. Well, that's kind of how we look at sexual intercourse today. It's kind of old fashioned. Do what pleases you. God will forgive. He can handle it. He can't. He's not going to handle it. He's going to take care of it. Just make sure that you are walking in purity. Did you know that more than half of all single adults in the church have engaged in sexual intercourse with more than one partner? Brothers and sisters, we are the Corinth of our time. We are the Corinth of the 20th century. And Paul's counsel is just as applicable to us today as it was to Corinth during his day. I can almost hear someone saying, but what does God expect me to do? He made me this way. I'm living alone. What does he expect me to do? Does God expect me to be lonely all my life? Friends, loneliness and being alone are not synonymous. Stay with me today. Aloneness is a physical state of being where you're separated from other people. Loneliness is an emotional state of mind.
1: That's right.
0: An emotional state of mind where you feel disconnected from God and from other people. That's when you feel lonely. You may be alone, but you don't have to feel lonely all your life. Many people don't realize that it is

possible to be alone and not be lonely. Hallelujah. It is also possible to be surrounded by a lot of people and still feel lonely. One of the fears that men and women in this silent middle passage call singleness, I call it a silent middle passage that you got to go through. One of the fears is the fear of being overwhelmed by this sense of aloneness. Someone once wrote that solitude is the mother of people who are strong. And for many, it is only in the wilderness of solitude that you really get to know the Lord. For many, it is in the desolate days of life that you draw closer to the Lord and come away with the confidence, as Paul says, when I stood before Nero, no one stood with me, but God was with me. Sometimes in your life, God will intentionally lead you not only beside still waters, but some over difficult terrain. Sometimes those you think you can count on in a crisis, when the crisis comes, you can't find them. You married someone, you believe they would be there for you in the crisis. When the crisis came, you couldn't find them. The disciples ran. You remember outside the Garden of Gethsemane? They were terrified. They saw Jesus shackled and bound by cruel men. They couldn't understand. They blamed Jesus for submitting to the mob. The Bible said of the disciples of Jesus, they all forsook him and fled. Christ had told them that they would do that. And he said in John 16:32, behold, the hour cometh, yea, it is now come, that ye shall be scattered, every man to his own house, and shall leave me alone. And yet I am not alone, said Jesus, because the Father is with me. So if you are single and the Father is with you, you are not alone. Amen. The Father is with you. There have been times in my life when I prayed and no comfort seemed to come, and all I could do was cling to the confidence that I am not alone. The Father is with me. Amen. There have been times when it seemed like I didn't have the strength to climb the mountain of loneliness that was before me, but I clung to the confidence, I'm not alone. The Father is with me. Someone said, never alone, never alone. He promised never to leave me alone. And so as you singles go through your valley, remind yourself, as Jesus did, I am not alone. The Father is with me. Cling to this confidence. In times of trouble, this faith will calm your anxious spirit. It will steady your staggering soul. I am not alone. Hallelujah. The Father is with me. It is an awesome experience to live alone and bow your head. Turn off that television. And sense the molecular makeup of the room in which you live changing. Because God fills it with a sweet fragrance. And he'll do it. When you pass through the rivers, they won't sweep over you. When you walk through the fire, you won't get burned. For I, the Lord, will be with you in your singleness. The real heavy burdens of life are beyond the capacity of any of us to carry. The burden of grief and secret sin. But I want you to know, God will help you with any burden. You are not alone. In all your afflictions, he understands. Last night as we were talking together, I preached from that text of when everyone left the temple and went to their own house, to their families, Jesus went to the Mount of Olives, a single person. Sometimes single people after church, everybody's going home to eat. Sometimes you're going home to friends and family.
And sometimes as a single person, like Jesus, you go alone to your Mount of Olives. Oh, but thank God you are not alone. Amen. The Father is with you. As I close today, in some of the most ancient versions, the scripture says, "Blessed be the Lord who daily beareth us." Not our burdens, but he beareth us. Some years ago, a father was sitting in his study. He sent his little boy upstairs to get a book that he had forgotten. And he noticed that his son had been gone a long time. And after a while, the father thought he heard the sound of crying on the stairs. And he went out, and at the top of the stairs, he saw his son crying bitterly with the great book that he'd been trying to lift at his feet. "Oh, father," the lad cried, I cannot carry it. It's too heavy for me." Just in that moment, the father ran up the stairs, stooped down, took both the little boy and the book in his strong arms, and carried them both down to the room below. Before he reached it, the child's tears were drying up, and he was leaning on his father's arms, for the child, the burden and the trouble were gone. I say to you who are single, blessed be the Lord who daily will bear you up. Not only will he bear you up, but he'll bear you and your burden up.

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3: 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Oil prices are going up or going down. A lot of questions about hydrofracking. And one of the other questions that many Christians have is, how does oil fit in with the Bible? Was oil made in the flood, or was it before the flood? We're going to look at some of these questions today. Oil is very, very important in our economy. Between oil and natural gas, it provides about two-thirds of our energy use for the whole world. So it's a very, very important commodity. With all the talk about fracking, hydrofracking today, really that has allowed us, however, to find tremendous amounts of oil that was before unavailable. And so we've almost doubled our world oil reserves in the last 10 to 15 years because of this hydrofracking. Most hydrofracking takes place deep in the ground, in the subsurface, thousands of feet down, so it really has very little effect on most of the surface waters we drink. Many of our discoveries have also come about because of increased technology. Our seismic data is better and better. We can actually see the rock layers better before we drill, and that has allowed us to find more oil as well. So between the fracking and the new discoveries from technology, we've nearly doubled our oil reserves, as I mentioned earlier. But what does the Bible say about oil? Is oil even mentioned in the Bible? If we go back to the very first appearance of oil in the Bible, it goes back to Genesis 11:3. At the Tower of Babel, then they said to one another, "Come, let us make bricks and break them thoroughly." They had brick for stone and they had asphalt for mortar. So that word asphalt, or what's probably another translation would be oil, some sort of oil product, was used for mortar. So here we are about 200 years or so after the flood, and the Bible's talking about using some sort of oil. Unfortunately, many secular geologists, many secular scientists, say that oil was around before the flood. It wasn't caused by the flood at all. David Montgomery, in his book, The Rocks Don't Lie, said a literal read of the Bible requires that rocks already existed at the time of the flood because bitumen, the pitch that Noah used to caulk the ark, comes from sedimentary rock. In Genesis 6:14, though, is not a hydrocarbon. This is kind of a poor English translation of the Hebrew word kofur, which starts with a K. In Genesis 6:14, kofur sheathed or covered the ark. We don't know exactly what the material was, hence the difficulty in translation, so they just threw the word pitch in there. But the other 16 times that this word kofur is used in the Old Testament is never translated as pitch. So it appears that there was no real hydrocarbon or oil product used on the ark. It was some other type of covering, maybe a tree resin, something in that order, but it wasn't oil. So it appears that the oil was formed in the flood. The truth of the pre-flood oil, then, is that the kofur is a covering. There really was no basis for it being a hydrocarbon. We're going to look at two fables today in the remaining time. One, that oil forms slowly. That's what we're taught all the time in school. And secondly, that oil can survive for millions of years. What you put in your car, in your brand new cars, is supposedly, according to secular scientists, millions of years old, maybe 100 million years old. But let's look at those and see what's really the truth. The first fable we're going to look at is that oil forms slowly. We're taught that over time, marine sediments, rocks out in the ocean are formed as they're slowly deposited inch by inch by inch over thousands of years, millions of years, and then somehow magically almost become compacted and become oil. And then now, millions of years later, according to the secular scientists, we're able to drill for these oil deposits and actually produce the oil and then make that into gasoline and kerosene and diesel and all these different oil products that we use. But that's just a fable. Deposition is actually very rapid. And the latest studies have shown that clay, which is thought to take thousands of years to just get a few inches, which is what we're taught in school, that slow clay deposition builds up and builds up and builds up, might take 1,000 years to get the thickness of a dime in the deep ocean. But in reality, oil deposits are laid down quickly. The latest finding is showing that from Indiana University's Flume Lab, that persistent currents are needed to deposit clay. And most clay deposits most of our oil. And we have huge clay deposits that run from Ohio all the way to Kentucky, 370 miles long. And most of the oils that we test today and produce are actually, when we test the clays, we see the exact same fingerprints. So we know that there's a source to these. Most of the oil appears to come from marine algae, things buried in a ocean environment, just like we saw in the flood. So the flood provides the marine algae, the flood provides the sedimentation that gives us these large, extensive shales across the continent. And the real science, the new studies in the last 10 years have shown that clay is not deposited slowly, clay is deposited quickly and forming these laminated layers. And the laminated layers have to form in feet per second, deposits of feet per second as the water was moving and transporting along. And there shouldn't even be laminated shales. These laminated shales are the really fine lines and the shales that you see. If you ever look at a rock layer, the shales are really, really fine layers. Well, bioturbation or animals living in these environments should be stirring those up. Bioturbation can destroy primary sedimentary structures such as lamination and create model bedding, so there shouldn't be any sedimentation layers at all.
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3: So you may be wondering, how is oil generated? If it's buried in the sediments and the rocks during the flood, where does it come from? Well, it comes from kerogen. Kerogen is part of those marine algae, those deposits from those little marine plankton floating around that were buried in the flood. And if you bury these rocks deep enough into the Earth's thermal heat, which we call cracking the oil, will actually start producing the oil itself. So you need to get the rocks down about 10,000 to 15,000 feet down deep in the Earth. And slowly over time, but not too much time, only 100 or 200 years, you can generate tremendous amounts of oil. Our U.S. government research lab has taken marine algae in 2013 out in Washington State and has actually produced marine algae into oil in 60 minutes. So oil does not take that long to produce. It just has to have the right conditions. And one of those conditions seems to be that it has to be buried deep enough in the earth, around 10,000 to 15,000 feet deep, to produce the oil. And the flood provided all that as well, buried thousands of feet of sediment, deposited very, very quickly. So what does the Bible say? Again, we look back at Genesis 11:3, and we see that the oil was generated probably 200 years after the flood at the time of the Tower of Babel. And we see across the Middle East today, where the Tower of Babel likely was, we see lots of oil seeps still. Oil was seeping up from these deposits very quickly after the flood, and we still produce oil, and we still find oil seeps today across much of Iraq and Iran and the areas of the Middle East where we still produce a lot of oil as well. So the truth of oil formation is oil forms quickly within a few hundred years, probably even quicker, right after the flood. One of our fables, the oil forms slowly, we fracked that, so to speak. Well, let's look at, can oil survive for millions of years? That's what we're taught. Oil can be 100 million years old and you're still putting it in your car. But oil is a naturally occurring organic compound made of carbon and hydrogen atoms called a hydrocarbon. It's made from organic debris, organic deposits of plankton and other marine algae. So if oil is organic, it's going to have all these organic chains, aromatic compounds, paraffins, isoparaffins, naphthenes, all these same sorts of things that we see in living cells today. But oil is a soft tissue, just like dinosaur soft tissue. And dinosaur soft tissue cannot survive even a million years. So these organics, like oil, can't be even a million years old. It would have broke down and biodegraded like we see in oil spills at the surface. The BP oil spill, for example, pretty much disappeared within a couple of years' time. Bacteria loves oil. In general, what the geologists assume, though, is they assume that oil becomes pasteurized somehow in the deep earth at 80 degrees Celsius. So something close to boiling. There's a general view today, they say, among petroleum geoscientists, that biodegradation ceases at 75 to 80 degrees Celsius in the zone of thermophilic organisms. This is from Nature in 2001. However, we can go to Yellowstone National Park and we can see lots of thermophilic bacteria. Bacteria survives in almost every environment. As deep as we've drilled, as deep as how waters can be, there's still bacteria living in them that thrive in those environments. So to say that oil is pasteurized is rather crazy. There is no place to pasteurize oil. The details and rates of processes involved in crude oil degradation are still poorly understood, the geologists say in that same article in Nature in 2001. The problem with oil is it breaks down very quickly, especially at the surface when there's more oxygen. It'll break down within 7 days. And about 70% of the world's oil is biodegraded that we're producing. So we know biodegradation takes place in the subsurface. There is no place to pasteurize oil. If you did pasteurize the oil, groundwater would percolate through and bring a new bacteria from somewhere else. So there really is no way to pasteurize oil and keep it pasteurized. You can't isolate the oil from its surroundings. So the truth of oil preservation is that it is an organic compound, just like dinosaur soft tissue. It degrades quickly, and there is really no such thing as pasteurization. You can pasteurize it maybe for a few years, but it's going to quickly percolate water, will come back in, bring a new bacteria in. And bacteria thrives on oil. It loves to eat oil, and that's why the oil spills at the surface disappear so quickly in the Gulf of Mexico and even in Alaska, especially the warmer the water. So we've fracked these couple of fables. The oil forms quickly. That's the real truth. Oil does not take millions of years to form. It is not deposited in slow deposition. It's deposited in rapid deposition in order to preserve the laminations, in order to preserve the organic compounds. You have to bury things very, very quickly. Oil cannot survive for millions of years. If it's an organic compound, organic compounds have a shelf life. They have a half-life, if you want to call it that. They actually break down by bacteria. And there's no way to pasteurize the oil for millions of years because you're always bringing new groundwater in from somewhere else. So the Bible, once again, was right all along. Oil forms after the flood, percolated up, and the people at the Tower of Babel were able to use this as part of their mortar for building the Tower of Babel. But before the flood, there was no oil. Even though the Bible mentions the word pitch, that is the Hebrew word kofur. It was very unlikely that that was the same type of oil referred to a few chapters later when you get to the Tower of Babel.
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4: In the year 1831, biologist Charles Darwin began a fateful journey on the HMS Beagle. On that journey, Darwin formulated the controversial theory of evolution, which has impacted society down to this day.
5: Our goal is to punch holes in that theory, so I'd like to welcome you to
6: Sink the Beagle.
7: Fire one, Captain!
8: Way to go, Stan. Nice shot.
9: Thank you, John. It wasn't bad shooting for an old guy. I'm Stan Hudson.
8: And I'm John Krolinski. We'd like to welcome you to another fun-filled episode of
6: Sink the Beagle,
9: where we take a very lighthearted and lighthearted look at creation evolution and where we came from, issues of our origins, and maybe of our destinations.
8: And we cover all the gamut of knowledge. We go from the biological, the sociological, the psychological, the scientific, the biblical.
9: If we can pronounce it, we'll say it.
8: And if we can say it, and if we can't pronounce it, maybe we'll even make it up. But anyway,
9: we'll make it up.
8: No. Today we'd like to talk a little bit about the concept of evolution and creation. You know, it's a debate that's hotly contested here in the United States in the public schools. Lots of heat. Little light, global warming going on here. But today, when we talk about the idea of it's not just here in the United States anymore. We're not the sole bastion of trying to hold up the idea of a creator God.
9: Though we do try to bast whenever we can. Bastion.
8: Yeah, anyway, we're not the only ones out there,
9: Stan.
8: We're not the only ones. It's nice to have allies.
9: It is, and today we're going to reference a couple of those voices that have added to the heat, shall we say, that's going out in the world today, warming the globe. And who are those people that we'd like to just kind of spotlight and select as friendly allies in this subject?
8: Well, there's a real popular young, I don't know if he's a scientist, I guess he's a scientist, and he is actually of Turkish origin.
9: A Turk.
8: He has a pseudonym, and he is named Harun Yahya.
9: Harun Yahya.
8: We like Harun Yahya. His actual name is Adnan Akhtar. And he has published a book, and he has a 770-page book that he published in French of all languages.
9: It's French.
8: The French. Atlas de la Création.
9: Atlas of Creation. Atlas of Creation. And in this book and in his heated words, what is it exactly that our friendly Turk is talking about?
8: Well, he's really, basically, he's against evolution.
9: He's against it, okay.
8: He's against it. And he likes to highlight the idea in his book that Darwin, he believes, is responsible for the fascism, the communism, the terrorism, all the isms that are bad in this world. He can trace back to Darwin. And he's went out and he published lots of copies, and he's been sending free copies to many European schools and almost all the European universities.
9: Okay.
8: And saying, here, we need to get some better information in our schools and let the world know that evolution, and especially Darwinistic philosophy, naturalistic philosophy, just doesn't cut it in our world anymore.
9: Well, survival of the fittest, John, and you and I have talked at length on some previous Sink the Beagles on how it has affected the social network of the world, certainly the West, when we talk about if there is no morality, if the great morality that operates our life systems on this planet is basically if you got bigger teeth and bigger claws and you can wipe out your enemies and the people that are kind of trying to compete with you for resources in this world, you win and you will evolve into some higher being. You know, so survival of the fittest, if it works in animals, why not let it work in social systems? And the stronger races, the stronger countries will wipe out the weaker. And, you know, that's what Adolf Hitler thought.
8: That's what Adolf Hitler thought, and that's why I believe...
9: Karl Marx.
8: That's why Adnan, or Harun, as he likes to be called, is protesting against. And

0: He doesn't soften the punches. He just goes for the gusto every time.
1: Entirely unlike us, where we always mitigated with gentility,
0: He's kind of like the Rush Limbaugh of European evolution and creation.
1: Okay.
0: He can be kind of bombastic. But it's
1: bombastic.
0: Actually...
1: I love it.
0: He's quite popular. He's quite popular, even with the ladies. The ladies like him. So he's one of these handsome Arabic kind of Turkish looking gentlemen. Little Omar Sharif maybe look to him.
1: Oh, okay.
0: Well,
1: I'm not sure if we can compete there, but hopefully we can be in bombastic too. Well, he does have some very key points, and I'm sure the reason that he's getting popular in the world today with his message is that it does resonate with some things. And I think this social Darwinism issue is something that is clearly supportable, I think.
0: Yeah, and he lays out the arguments clearly, and he has created a lot of ire. There's lots of people who are starting to turn their heads now and take notice.
1: Yes.
0: Because it's not just in France and Turkey and going around the world. It's mm-hmm. you're finding it springing up even in Russia.
1: Okay.
0: Just recently in 2005, the Russian Orthodox Church mm-hmm. in St. Petersburg, and my son was in Russia for a year.
1: Yeah, he just got back.
0: And they sued the government for teaching only evolution.
1: The Russian Orthodox Church did?
0: They backed a family who was suing the government.
1: Okay.
0: And so you have the Archbishop of the Orthodox Church, that's the church in Russia.
1: Right, the state church.
0: The state church in Russia, mm-hmm. and saying that, you know, this evolution stuff just doesn't cut it. And we should expand our understandings in public school, in our science classes.
1: Now, you know, we've commented before here in Sink the Beagle on some of the other Orthodox churches in the world today, Christian churches like the Roman Catholic Church, and the Pope has historically, and not the current Pope, but the popes historically have supported evolution as being okay for Christians to believe in. That's scientific. Although they kind of hold a couple of areas that they want to be sacred.
0: Yeah, well, for the Catholic Church, they like to say that, you know, well, we'll let evolution explain material processes, our physical body, but we get the soul. They kind of revert to Greek logic and Greek dualism, and thus they are actually quite naturalistic, and they're actually more pagan than they are biblical in that respect.
1: Well, and you say that as an someone who's raised a Catholic, so you're intimate with the details, but
0: and one of the leading scientists mm-hmm. is a Father Joseph Fessio.
1: Okay.
0: And he is one of their leading Catholic scientists who teaches at this juggernaut of academia down there in Florida, Ave Maria University.
1: Okay, never heard of it, but okay.
0: Yeah, it's he's one of their leading spokesmen mm-hmm. and scientists. And the trouble is, though, that a lot of his own church in Catholicism are looking back and saying, you know, you are going, you're siding a little bit too cozy up to naturalism.
1: Okay.
0: And your colleagues in the scientific world, you know, we don't hold that view quite so strongly. And even though John Paul II, we talked about in prior programs, came mm-hmm. out and supports kind of a dual magisterium was the Latin term they use. You know, the science can have the facts relating to physical world, but we have the facts and the truth relating to the mm-hmm. spiritual realms and mm-hmm. the soul, and they divide life that way. But that's not a biblical approach, but that's how they've done it.
1: Well,
0: and the church is kind of starting to get mm-hmm. even a little reaction against that. They're wary of that kind of thinking.
1: Mm-hmm. Just for a reminder, we've pointed out that the basic understanding, I think, the official Catholic understanding is that at some point for lack of a better way of describing it, a Neanderthal kind of man became Adam when God breathed into him a soul. So uh-huh. apparently he evolved from, you know.
0: There's a monkey that looks like me. I think I'll give it a soul.
1: And at that point, sort of modern man became what we eventually would be. And anyway, so that was a way of allowing evolution and creation, kind of a slant on evolution, to work.
0: Yeah, but since the election of the new pope, since the John Paul II death, and now you have Joseph Ratzinger, who's now mm-hmm. Pope Benedict, mm-hmm. He is actually not backpedaling, but they're sort of slowing down on that sort of theme. Mm-hmm.

0: and they're sort of starting to look at, study it, re-examine it again. And they're even being nudged along, I should say, or urged on by the Orthodox. Like you said, the Russians are involved in it as well.
1: Okay.
0: But the Patriarch Bartholomew, the head, their version, not really a pope, but one of the leading leaders of the Russian Orthodox Church, is trying to nudge his, quote, brother Catholics, mm-hmm. for whom the Orthodox Church split from, back to a little more biblical base and not be so eager to embrace these scientific interpretations.
1: Well, you know, John, we have seen major Christian denominations struggle with what to do about this apparent conflict between science and scripture. We've seen a lot of official positions start to shift towards versus a literal understanding of scripture. They've kind of given up on the biblical account, and a lot of people are unhappy with that. A lot of people, congregants, people in the pews, haven't been happy with the way their leaders have gone. And there is some pressure. There is some warming going on in the world today. And people are listening to people like us and like Yaya and so forth.
0: Yaya and others. Yeah, we're going global, Stan.
1: Yeah, there's a heating up that's going on. And it's interesting that Scripture seems to suggest...
0: What's our torpedo text, Stan?
1: From Revelation 14, and in the last days, this kind of global message will indeed start warming things up. And this is found in chapter 14, verse 6 and 7, this first angel message. It says, John saw another angel flying in the midst of heaven, having the everlasting gospel to preach to those who dwell on the earth, to every nation, every tongue and people, that's pretty global, saying with a loud voice, fear God and give glory to him, for the hour of his judgment has come, and worship him who made heaven and earth, the sea and the springs of water.
0: So we have a call, the Bible says, of the message of about a creator mm-hmm. going global. Mm-hmm. A call to worship of God who calls us to acknowledge him as the source mm-hmm. and the sustainer mm-hmm. and the giver of life. So, you know, mm-hmm. it's so fitting that we're not alone, that we should expect to find more people calling, so to speak, Darwinism to account on these issues.
1: Well, the word angel means messenger, but you know that the idea here is that it's a divine message, that God will actually be inspiring these voices. God will be behind this push to remind the world, to call the world back to a clarity and of an understanding that we are all creatures. We are not evolved from pond scum, but we have a special and specific reason for existence. And among those reasons to exist is to worship God and to honor him, to fear him who is a judge, and to prepare ourselves for the soon return of his son.
0: Yep, and that's what we hope that you're getting there as you listen week in to week out, that you also will help this global warming, this heating up, as you continue to share the from your heart. You can warm your neighbor. You might be able to go global yourself.
1: Talk it up.
0: You can warm your neighbor. Talk it up. Talk about your creator and your relationship to him. So tune in again to another
2: Sink the Beagle.
3: Bo Stapler's brother Jack only lived for 20 months, but he inspired Bo to spend his life helping others. Now, Bo, a homeschool grad and a physician, is honoring his brother's legacy by giving his patients the treatment they need and the love they deserve. Catch a glimpse of Bo's story on today's Homeschool Heartbeat.
4: Bo, tell us about your homeschool experience and what are some of your fondest memories of homeschooling?
5: Well, I was homeschooled starting in the third grade. My family moved to a new town, and I started public school for the first 6 weeks of the year. I found myself bored at times, though, and wasn't really performing to my potential. So Mom and Dad said that they were going to start homeschool. I had no idea what to expect, but homeschooling really turned out to be a joy from the very beginning. I thrived in an environment where I could learn at my own pace. My two younger sisters were homeschooled as well. And when I think back to my fondest memories as a young homeschooler, the first thing that comes to mind is playing with other homeschoolers each Wednesday afternoon at a local park.
4: Bo, how did homeschooling give you the tools or maybe the opportunities you needed to pursue a medical career?
5: I'd say homeschooling prepared me for my job in a number of ways. As a homeschooler, I was often given the opportunity to manage time and learn independently. It helped me maintain a self-directed work ethic that I think, at least for me, might have been lost in a large classroom setting where it's easy to just follow the herd. In my particular job, I have very little direct supervision, And in order to provide timely and compassionate care for my patients, the way I go about my day requires thoughtful planning and a pretty hard-working attitude. So I would say being homeschooled really helps foster that approach.
4: Well, Bo, that's really great to hear. And next time, we'll hear more about how you serve the community as a physician. And until then, I'm Mike Smith.
3: If you'd like to hear more stories of homeschool parents and graduates serving their communities as public servants, visit hslda.org/homeschoolhelpers. That's hslda.org/homeschoolhelpers.
6: This is Pete Briscoe with Timely Truths. Clothing was a distinguishing mark of an authority figure in the ancient world. An authority figure would have flowing robes equal to his position in society. When defeated or demoted, the first symbolic act of the conqueror was to take the official into court, strip him before all the people, removing the royal clothing. A very degrading experience, as you can imagine. When Jesus died on the cross, the Bible says that he made a spectacle of them, triumphing over them by the cross. At the cross, Jesus dealt the mortal blow to the evil one and his minions. And as Jesus lay quiet in the tomb that first Sabbath, he sent demons scurrying for cover, Satan writhing in pain. And the Father smiled, the angels sang, and all creation rejoiced in the finished work of Christ. It is finished.
7: Psalm 124. If it had not been the Lord who was on our side. Now may Israel say, if it had not been the Lord who was on our side, when men rose up against us, then they had swallowed us up quick when their wrath was kindled against us. Then the waters had overwhelmed us, the stream had gone over our soul, then the proud waters had gone over our soul. Blessed be the Lord who hath not given us as a prey to their teeth. Our soul is escaped as a bird out of the snare of the fowl. Our help is in the name of the Lord, who made heaven and earth.
8: Psalm 128.
9: Blessed is everyone that feareth the Lord, that walketh in his ways. For thou shalt eat the labor of thine hands. Happy shalt thou be, and it shall be well with thee. Thy wife shall be as a fruitful vine by the sides of thine house, thy children like olive plants round about thy table. Behold, that thus shall the man be blessed that feareth the Lord. The Lord shall bless thee out of Zion, and thou shalt see the good of Jerusalem all the days of thy life. Yea, thou shalt see thy children's children, and peace upon Israel.
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12: Little Amara desperately needed surgery to straighten his legs, but it wouldn't be easy. 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And that's when crew member Alina stepped forward. She had the exact blood type Amara needed and agreed to donate without hesitation. Amara's surgery was long and complex, but it was a success. As he recovered, Alina stayed by his side, and the two quickly became friends as they played together on board. Today, Amara stands tall and proud on his new straight legs, and he's finally enjoying the childhood he deserves with a bright future ahead.
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14: Now a look at your morning weather on Northlake County Christian Radio. Mostly cloudy with thunderstorms today with a high near 88 and lows around 75. Thunderstorms tomorrow with a high of 86 and lows around 73. For your Wednesday, thunderstorms with a high near 81 and lows around 71. And for Thursday, thunderstorms with a high near 82 and lows around 72.

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2: When we talk about ADHD, most people jump straight to the stereotypes. They picture the kid who can't sit still or the adult who's always losing their keys. But ADHD is so much more layered than that. And honestly, it reaches into places we don't always expect, like marriage, parenting, even how we show up as dads. Today, I want to slow things down a little bit and really explore those layers with someone who understands them, both the professional side and the personal side. And as we go, we'll separate the stereotypes from truth. We'll talk about what ADHD really looks like, what families often miss, and where we can find real support, including the incredible team at KCC Cares who are doing powerful work with families navigating these challenges. So settle in. This is going to be one of those conversations that hits home in a lot of different ways. And we'll get started on that in just a moment, so don't go anywhere.
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3: Welcome to the Fatherhood Challenge, a movement to awaken and inspire fathers everywhere to take great pride in their role and to challenge society to understand how important fathers are to the stability and culture of their family's environment. 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
2: Greetings, everyone. Thank you so much for joining me. I have someone with me who brings both professional insight and deeply personal stories to this conversation. Judith Richardson Mari is here. And if you ever felt confused, overwhelmed, or even discouraged by the challenges ADHD can bring into the marriage or into parenting, you're going to connect with her right away. Judith has spent years helping families navigate ADHD with compassion and clarity, but what makes her voice so powerful is that she lived this journey herself. She understands the strains it can put on communication, the misunderstandings that can build up, and the emotional weight couples carry when they're trying to love each other well in the middle of that chaos. And she understands the heart of a parent who's trying to raise an ADHD child with patience, strategy, and a whole lot of love. Judith, welcome to the Fatherhood Challenge.
4: Oh my goodness. Thank you, Jonathan. I appreciate being here.
2: All right. Before we go deeper into the layers of ADHD, I'd love to start with your story. What is your first personal experience with ADHD and how did it lead you into starting Kaleidoscope Coaching and Counseling?
4: Well, I mean, the major part was when my first daughter, my oldest daughter, was diagnosed with ADHD, and my husband was diagnosed at the same time. And he walked out of that that session, and he looked at me and said, with tears in his eyes, "You mean I'm not just stupid?" And is lots of things, and stupid is not one of them. He's a brilliant man and can problem solve and fix anything that he sees. And so I was blown away by that, that was the message he had gotten through his whole life. So that kind of sparked a passion in me. I thought, goodness, I don't want anyone else to feel that way. And I certainly don't want my kids to feel that way. My daughter at the time, I didn't have any additional kids that I knew that were ADHD, but it turns out all of them were ADHD. They all, I have four kids, and my husband is ADHD as well. So it was really an eye-opening moment when he said that.
2: I think I could almost read a lot of dads and a lot of maybe kids that were listening with their dads right now, as you just told the moment that your husband got the diagnosis and realized, hey, there's something else going on, and I know I'm not stupid for once. Like, there's right. A lot of light bulbs that I can almost see going off in the audience right now.
4: Yeah, it was a major moment. And so, yeah, it was heartbreaking to me. There were many times I couldn't even talk about the story because it just broke my heart that's the message he got.
2: How is he getting that message? Is it stereotypes in culture? Is it his own experience with it and not understanding what it was? Is it a little bit of both? Where is this coming from?
4: Well, I think people misunderstand what is happening with ADHD, right? And so it's that all of the messages that you're not applying yourself, that you're not finishing things, that you're not remembering things, you're late for things, all of the things that are impacted by executive functions. And teachers and parents and well-meaning, are often frustrated. They show impatience. They sigh. They roll their eyes. And some of them overtly say, you're not applying yourself. You're stupid in some way. You're lazy. All of those messages, there's studies that show that kids that have neurodiverse brains get up to 85% of their messages negative. And so you swim in that water for your whole life and don't know why, then you come to conclusions and beliefs about yourself that are wrong, but misinformed, because you don't understand and they don't understand how your brain works. And they're not accommodating and they're not understanding and giving you the tools that you need. When you create that environment of acceptance and it's okay to not know, it's okay to ask questions, then students really respond well to that. I think that a lot of kids that have neurodiverse brains have been programmed to, you know, kind of fake it till you make it and pretend that everything's okay there's several things that are going on. They don't want to appear stupid. They have this fear. We call it rejection sensitivity. If you swim in the waters of all of this negative feedback, then you kind of expect it and you assume every interaction is going to lead to that, right? And so you want to avoid that at all costs. So if you feel like you're getting negative messages, many, many kiddos and people that have ADHD or neurodiverse brains, they have an intensity and an extreme in their emotional responses that is, it's often way more extreme. The response is way more extreme than what is appropriate based on the given situation. So it's a real struggle.
2: Okay. I've been dying to ask this question. I hope I'm not putting you on the spot too much with this, but Okay. Do you know any famous people that most of us would know that have ADHD?
4: I know lots of famous people that have ADHD. Walt Disney, Bill Gates, Adam Levine, Ty Pennington, Simone Biles, the swimmer. Who's the swimmer?
2: Michael Phelps?
4: Michael Phelps.
2: Are you kidding me?
4: Nope. Shaquille O'Neal. Some like Leonardo da Vinci. Mozart had ADHD as well. John F. Kennedy had ADHD. Channing Tatum, Johnny Depp, Robin Williams, Howie Mandel, Jim Carrey, Albert Einstein, Will Smith, Ryan Gosling. I have a whole list.
2: There's no way all those famous people are stupid.
4: No, right, exactly. And what makes that group of people unique is if you understand the ADHD brain, their motivation is preference or interest-based. So let me back up and explain it. Interest-based motivation is all about the part of your brain that is responsible for internal motivation does not work well or is completely inefficient in individuals that have ADHD. That is one executive function that really folks with ADHD struggle with. And so they are interest-based motivated, meaning they don't need that function to be working hard when they're doing things that their brain prefers. And all of our brain wiring determines our preferences. So that list of people that I just shared, they all have a passion and they have found what their passion is. And their brain is motivated to do that because it doesn't have to use that part of the brain that is responsible for internal motivation because they love it. They can hyper-focus. They have extra energy to commit or devote to all of that information or that passion. And so they just immerse themselves in that passion and then they become very successful. Many, many people that have ADHD are very creative problem solvers. So if you hit a problem, then they have very different ideas, right? They think very differently. And so often their brains are coming up with completely different ideas. So these people have found their passion and they have immersed themselves in it.
2: Fascinating. All their needs too are really, really unique. I mean, if you have somebody like that in your sphere of influence, well, if you're in your family, that should be a no-brainer because you're getting to know your kids all the time. And that's a part of being a parent. But in my classroom, I'm always, always, always trying to figure out what works for my neurodivergent students. And I have one student, we have this clock in the classroom that just ticks really loudly. Yeah. That
4: makes it insane.
2: and when she's trying to focus, it just messes with her. And yes. So most of the time, I'm aware of it. It's on my mind. And I see that she's trying to concentrate on something that's intense. And I'm aware that the clock is distracting to her. And I'll pull it off the wall and just sit it in the next room or in the next classroom out of the way where it can't be heard. But right. Other times, she's really good. I mean, if she really needs that clock to go, she's very good about telling me what she needs. Good. So these are things just, you know, I would say to be sensitive of when you're around neurodivergent students. Know what their needs are. Ask them. Take some time and get to know them.
4: Yeah, absolutely. And so many people don't. They assume, you know, there's such a variety and a spectrum of how our brains work. And so, you really have to understand what works for each individual. And I love that she is able to advocate for what she needs, because that is often a very difficult thing.
2: I'm the teacher, and she has skills and abilities that are beyond me.
4: Oh, wow.
2: Her brain is absolutely brilliant. I mean, genius level. It just works differently.
4: Right.
2: That's the key. It works differently. That's it.
4: Yes, exactly. I mean, it seems so simple. I often make the correlation between glasses. So if I ask someone to take off their glasses and read what's on the board in school, or do something, drive or whatever, or read something based on if they're nearsighted or farsighted. And I say, if you take off the glasses, can you do that thing? And they say, no. And I say, does it help if I say, you need to apply yourself, you need to work harder, you need to, you're just lazy, you're stupid, roll my eyes, get impatient, sigh and huff and puff. Does any of that help you? And of course not. Of course not. And so we just give those students or those individuals the tools, meaning the glasses. So that's my dream, right? That people understand neurodiversity and ADHD, that we get to the point that they understand it's just how their brain works. So you belittling them in some way is not helpful. Just give them the glasses.
2: Okay, I'm going to really change direction here. When ADHD shows up in a marriage, it can create misunderstandings that couples don't always know how to name. What are some of the most common challenges that you see ADHD bringing into a relationship?
4: The communication is probably the biggest. There's a couple of areas from a communication perspective. One is who does what, and how do you navigate the roles of who does what chore or what thing to maintain the home? Often people that have a neurodiverse brain have certain chores that are extremely difficult for them. And so you have to work that out in your marriage and figure out who's going to do what based on what are preferred activities and what the individual that has a neurodiverse brain can muscle through. So that's one. The other is, there's many times that couples come up with agreements, right? Where we're going to handle a certain situation this way, or we're going to handle parenting this way. And the individual that has ADHD often has difficulty remembering those agreements, right? So there were many times in our marriage where and I see it every day in my office, where they've made an agreement. They have the conversation about how they're going to handle certain situations. They walk away from that conversation, and that situation happens. The actual situation that they just talked about, and the individual with the neurodiverse brain does not handle it the way they agreed to handle it. And so it creates frustration with the partner that doesn't have ADHD. So those are a couple of things. You know, time management is often an issue where the individual with the neurodiverse brain is always wanting to do one more thing and, you know, get done with one more thing. And so they're often late. finishing projects, often the individual that has ADHD, they struggle with finishing projects. So those are a couple of the main struggles.
2: For couples who feel stuck, maybe overwhelmed, what are practical ways that they can begin rebuilding that connection and communication when ADHD is a part of the dynamic, mainly in the connection and the relationship? How can they build that closeness?
4: I'm a big proponent that they do some education on ADHD. So both of them have to understand how the brain works. And so, you know, ADHD is neurobiological. It is not behavior. And we often think that all of these responses are behavioral, and they aren't. So when you start to understand, and that's a mindset shift, right? So you have to do the education, understand the ADHD brain, and then you can have more compassion and curiosity. And the person that has the brain that has ADHD can start to advocate for themselves better. And, you know, I think the education is first, and then really getting down to, these are the executive functions I struggle with, and this is how we as a couple are going to deal with that. And, you know, for instance, if in my marriage, my husband has a really hard time discussing things in the moment because his brain needs more time. So, you know, time to think, time to figure out what he thinks, how he feels about certain things. He can't do that in the moment because in the moment he gets triggered and flooded, so to speak. And so we have a moratorium where if he gets that way, I need to stop, because all of my discussion is, and I'm the person that is just, you know, like a pit bull, relentless, and trying to get my point across. So we have to stop, and we have to take a break, calm our bodies down, and then he has to do some reflection. And then he can come back. We kind of keep it funny and say we have the pre-fight, and then we have the time away, and then we have the real fight. But it really is to maintain some calm and respect in our communications, and giving him a chance to do the reflection, because that's how his brain works.
2: One thing that I have been really curious about is the dynamics between your husband and your daughter over the diagnosis. Has there been kind of like a bonding between the two of them over that? What does that look like?
4: Yeah, you know, I think that it's so normal in our house, because I have four kids that all have ADHD. My oldest daughter and my husband, who were diagnosed at the same time, they have a special bond, because they share that experience, and they all share that experience with him. And so they have a special bond. They understand each other and each other's brains, but it's so normalized in our home that everything is neurodivergent friendly and neurodivergent accepting and understanding. And I do so much work in this area that they're all the guinea pigs that I try it out on, right?
2: I love that. When families reach out for help, they often don't know where to start. So how does KCC Cares come alongside families who are navigating ADHD? And what makes your approach different? And how can they find KCC to get help?
4: Yeah, so you can call me. You can find me at kcccares.com. So it's kcccares.com. And you can get a hold of me. You can schedule a free consultation to kind of come up with an approach. But really, we walk alongside of people and we start with that education, right? We do an intake and we understand the situation and then we start with education. And almost always I get responses like, how come nobody ever told me this? This should come along, this education should come along with a diagnosis. And so, we really start with education and then it's a really, personalized approach to what works for your brain and understanding the executive functions that you're struggling with and then coming up with a personalized plan. I think that what makes, KCC different is we have that experience, not just as we don't have just credentials, right? I started my career as a mechanical engineer. I wasn't in this area at all. And so I lived it and then I got the credentials, that I needed to help others. So I think that is the separator. And I think that we're really focusing on let's make changes and updates to your family tree of your families. You know, so you can pass on better relationship skills and better relational tools.
2: Just to make things easier, if you go to thefatherhoodchallenge.com, that's thefatherhoodchallenge.com. If you go to this episode, you're looking for the episode called ADHD, Marriage and Fatherhood. ADHD, Marriage and Fatherhood. Go to that episode and look right below the episode description, and I'm going to have the link posted right there for your convenience. All right. Well, as we wrap up this conversation, I just want to take a moment to acknowledge something. ADHD can feel like a storm inside a family. Very unpredictable, exhausting, and sometimes isolating. But hearing Judith's story today and the wisdom that she's gathered along the way reminds us that families don't have to walk through the storm alone. If you're a dad listening right now and you're thinking, I want to do better, but I'm not sure where to start, I want you to hear this clearly. You're not failing. 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Judith, thank you so much for sharing your story, your expertise, your heart, and to everyone listening, thank you for being a part of this conversation. Keep showing up for your kids. Keep showing up for your marriage. And keep showing up for yourself. You're doing important work. We'll catch you in the next episode.
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0: This is Scriptural Pursuit with your host, Glenn Russell.
1: A conscientious father had established a guideline that his teenagers could not attend R-rated movies, so-called adult movies. But the three teens wanted to see a particular R-rated movie that was very popular at the local theaters. So the children interviewed their friends at school and even some at church to find out what could be so good or offensive about the movie. And then they made a list of the pros and cons about the movie to convince their mom and dad that they should be allowed to go and see it. In their list of negatives, the cons were that it contained three swear words and it had some violence. There was an exploding building and so forth and shooting and some implied sex without any nudity, but certainly the clear implication. On the other hand, the pros were that it was a very popular movie, a blockbuster. Everyone was seeing it. It was a good story, a plot, lots of suspense, incredible special effects. It was nominated for special awards. Several awards had been given to it by the industry. Since there were more pros than cons, the teenagers were sure that they could ask their dad to give them permission to see it. Mom was out of town, and they were sure that dad would say yes. So they talked with their dad and showed him their list and showed that they had thoughtfully considered this decision. And then he looked at it, and after pondering for a moment, he said, "I'd like a day to think about this before I make a decision." His teens were thrilled, thinking, "Now we've got him. Our argument is too good. He can't pass it. Dad cannot turn us down." The next evening, the father called his three teenagers, who were smiling smugly, into the living room. There he had a coffee table with a plate of brownies in the center. The teens were puzzled, but Dad told them that he had thought about their request, and he decided that he would let them go to the movie with one condition, that is that they would eat one of the brownies. But before they did, just like the movie, he thought he'd list for them the pros and cons about these brownies. The pros were that the brownies were made from the finest chocolate and other good ingredients, including some delicious walnuts. The brownies were moist and fresh, with wonderful chocolate frosting on top. And best of all, the brownies had been made lovingly by the hand of their father using an award-winning recipe. But there was one significant negative. Dad had included a little special ingredient. The brownies also contained a little bit of trash from the trash can behind the house. He had thrown it in the blender, then thoroughly mixed it into the dough so that, well, they probably wouldn't be able to taste it. And since the brownies had been baked at 350 degrees, any harmful bacteria or germs would probably be destroyed and not hurt them. So if the teens would just eat the brownies that included a little bit of garbage, well, then they could go and see the movie that had a little bit of garbage, too. It surely wouldn't affect them, Dad asked. Well, you know the result. The teens would not eat the brownies, and their smug smiles left their faces. Dad had used his influence to make a difference. Welcome to Scripture Pursuit. I'm Glenn Russell, your host. Here on Scripture Pursuit, we're continuing our series about stewardship, which is really about the management of our lives and resources. And today, we're going to talk about stewardship in terms of influence, in terms of planning for the future. I'm so glad you've joined us for a Bible discussion of today's topic entitled The Role of Stewardship. Let me remind you that you can listen to this program at any time. Just go to scripturepursuit.wordpress.com. And now we're delighted to welcome back as our guest, a frequent contributor, Dr. Erhard Gallos. Welcome, Erhard. Glad to have you with us.
2: Thank you, Glenn.
1: And remind us again a little bit about yourself, your life, why you're here.
2: Still married, still teaching at Andrews.
1: Still smiling about both of those things.
2: Oh, yes. Yeah.
1: And father of college
2: kids?
1: Daughters. Yes. You can relate to this.
2: Right.
1: Although
2: right.
1: They probably haven't ever come with a request.
2: Not really.
1: And you haven't made the brownies either.
2: No.
1: But I thought this father had a clever way of responding to the issues that we face in this world today. Erhard, what is it about the study of the Scriptures that you find so interesting? Is it because you find all the answers there?
2: Mm.
1: Or are there some questions along the way?
2: Sometimes you don't find the answers. You have more questions. Like the passages we're going to deal today, I have more questions than answers.
1: Okay.
2: But it is good when they have questions because it challenges us to think and pursue answers for those questions. But it makes it interesting. The Word of God is living. Word of God is living and sharper than a two-edged sword, and it transforms human hearts. It transforms us as we teach, and it transforms our listener, our students, as they are listening and as they're engaging in our classroom. That's what makes the study of the Word of God with our students interesting.
1: Before you begin your classes in New Testament and religion at Andrews University each day, you have prayer with them. Would you lead us in prayer here that God will open our minds to some of the questions of this Scripture?
2: Dear Heavenly Father, we thank you that you have revealed yourself in Scripture. We give you thanks that you have revealed yourself best in Jesus Christ, that he became a human being, he lived on this earth, that he not only lived but died on our behalf. He resurrected, ascended into heaven, and intercedes today on our behalf in heaven. We give you thanks for that. We give you thanks, Father, that you are loving us so much that you gave your best. And as Jesus was here on earth, he spoke, he taught, he healed, and he saved. And today we still need that spirit of teaching, of healing, of saving, and we ask that that might be the case in our lives and in the lives of our listeners. And when it comes to his teaching, some of his teachings are difficult for us, and that's why we ask for the Holy Spirit to illumine our minds and our hearts to understand, but not only to understand, but to practice what he has said. We ask for it and give you thanks. In Christ's name we pray. Amen.
1: Amen. Thank you. For the sake of time, let's jump right into our text. It's Luke chapter 16, correct?
2: Yes.
1: And why don't I read a first section of it, and then you can add some commentary. Luke chapter 16, one of the parables of Jesus. He said also to his disciples, this is Jesus speaking, there was a certain rich man who was a steward and had an accusation brought against him that a man was wasting his goods. So he called him and said to him, what is this I hear about you? Give an account of your stewardship, for you can no longer be steward. Then the steward said within himself, what shall I do? For my master is taking the stewardship away from me. I can't dig. I'm too ashamed to beg. I've resolved what to do, that when I'm put out of the stewardship, they may receive me into their houses. So he called every one of the master's debtors to him and said to the first, how much money do you owe the master? And he said, 100 measures of oil. Take your bill and write down 50. Then he said to another, and how much do you owe? And he said, 100 measures of wheat. And he said to him, take your bill and write down 80. And so the master commended the unjust steward because he had dealt shrewdly. For the sons of this world are more shrewd in their generation than the sons of light. Now, let me see if I get the picture, and you tell me if it's right or wrong. Jesus tells a parable about a lord, a master, who has a steward, a manager, his financial CFO. Okay? And this guy's going to get fired. He says, oh, man, what am I going to do? And verse 5 seems to be, something helpful here. You know, so he calls every one of them in, and what does he do with the debts? He wipes out, cuts it in half, or makes a reduction. Now, if I was the master, Earhart, I would not be happy about this. Is Jesus commending some financial corruption here that we should cook the books, or what's going on?
2: This is a very, very tough story. So we interpret it, and in my Bible it says the parable of the dishonest manager. And rightly so, because we have a parabolic discourse. In chapter 15, we have three parables. We have the parable of the lost sheep, the lost coin, and of course the lost son. How does this chapter 16, this parable of the dishonest manager, connect to the rest? We have he squandered in verse 1, his manager was squandering his possession. In the chapter of the lost son, when the son goes to a faraway country, he does the same thing. He squanders. So we have a verbal link there. And number 3, so we have a parabolic discourse, a linguistic connection, the squandering, and then we have also every parable ends with a punchline, kind of.
1: And we didn't get there yet. We didn't read that part.
2: Verse 9, and I tell you, where the application comes to it, right? So these are kind of the three reasons that we think that this is a parable, because a parable is usually a cryptic story that animates thinking. But it can be, okay.
1: Just a question there. Can you help us understand the difference between, say, a parable and an allegory where every point has meaning?
2: Right. Even a parable or even a true story can be interpreted allegorically, which means, let's take the creation story. We think that that is a true story. So we say, okay, God created
1: light on the first day.
2: Light on the first day. And then you give to every single detail in the story a corresponding reality in today's life. So this is how, until the Middle Ages, from Philo on, people have interpreted scripture allegorically and have given for each, oh, the seventh day doesn't mean the seventh day, that God rested on the seventh day. Oh, that means the seventh eon. And for each thing, you have a correspondent thing in reality today. That is how you allegorically interpret a story or a parable. But a parable can be a real story, but it can also be a fictitious story. So in this case, the parable, the story, seems pretty realistic because you have somebody, a landowner, he goes abroad and he says, hey, my CFO,
1: financial officer,
2: please take care of my wealth.
1: But when the audit's done, there'll be trouble.
2: Yeah, this guy realizes that the reputation, because obviously it's not the first time that he has a little bit of issues with not being honest. So his boss has heard about it. He knows the boss comes back, auditing happens, and then he will lose the job.
1: Now, some have said about this parable, well, the guy just cuts out his own commission. But I think that's glossing over the reality because Jesus calls him the dishonest steward. So this is a man who's not being honest. So what possible reason could God – is he commending dishonesty, corruption?
2: For sure not. And the reason for that is in verse 10 because Jesus – this is verses 10 through 13, the interim between this story, because we have the parable of the dishonest manager, and then we have the parable of the rich man and Lazarus. In the interim, we have verse 10, whoever is faithful in little is also faithful in much, and whoever is unrighteous in very little is also unrighteous in much. Jesus doesn't teach. He says, hey, faithfulness in little will be shown in much. He doesn't say, oh, be unfaithful in little and you will put over much. Be dishonest in little and you will be put over much. Verse 11, so if you have not been faithful with the unrighteous mum, if you with unrighteous wealth, you are not faithful, who will entrust you better goods? Yeah, so obviously.
1: So if we're not faithful in our offerings, in our tithes, in our money, in our bank accounts, in our resources.
2: In our time.
1: We can't even talk about the next level.
2: Right.
1: Okay?
2: Right. So Jesus makes very clear, faithful in little will put you unfaithful over much. So he does not, and he talks about faithfulness in money, faithfulness in wealth, faithfulness in marriage. It's all about faithfulness. Jesus does not teach unfaithfulness.
1: Okay, so you've answered part of it, which is he commending this man for his dishonesty?
2: No.
1: And you're saying no, because he talks a lot about faithfulness, which this man was not.
2: Exactly.
1: Clearly. Okay, but then what's good? Do verse 8 and 9 help us here, 9 and 10 a little bit? So the master commended the unjust steward because he had dealt shrewdly. For the sons of this world are more shrewd in the generation than the sons of light. And I say to you, make friends. So here's the punch. Make friends for yourselves by unrighteous mammon, that when you fall, they may receive you into an everlasting home.
2: In verse 8, it becomes very difficult because the master there, some translations read the Lord.
1: Yes.
2: And the Greek word is the Lord. Now, is this the Lord Jesus, or is this the Lord, the master over this unrighteous manager? Having said what we just established, that Jesus doesn't teach unfaithfulness, most likely it is not Jesus who does this, who praises him. But the question then is,
1: why would...
2: Would you praise a dishonest, wasteful employer of yours?
1: But you might be not praising, but...
2: Dishonest, wasteful...

0: All who believe in God and in Christ, those who are illumined by the Spirit of God, are not as shrewd and astute and as clever as the people of darkness. Why?
1: Well, now you just added another complication.
0: Yes.
1: Okay.
0: Because Jesus says, look, those people outside, they know how to plan for a rainy day. You guys obviously don't seem. Now, look, this is, I have tried to understand this story in connection with the rest. Because in chapter 15, we have three stories, as we said, lost coin, lost sheep, lost son. And this one connecting red light that goes through all three. God takes initiative, he seeks, and then there is joy in heaven more over one repentant sinner than over 99 who do not repent. So the joy issue and God's initiative. I think this parable and the next are connected. And this parable wants, in my understanding, to make one single point. Today, while you are in the job, you prepare for tomorrow when you're fired.
1: Say that one more time.
0: So,
1: today, prepare for tomorrow.
0: Today, while you have the job, you prepare for tomorrow when you do not have the. It is we talk about the responsibility of the steward. What is the responsibility of the steward? To prepare and think to manage for tomorrow. You don't wake up and say, oh, good night or good morning, I'm just fired. And what do I do? Because the guy says, look, I can't work. I'm not strong enough. I'm ashamed.
1: Lazy.
0: I'm ashamed to beg. So what do I do? Oh, you know what? I know what to do. I know how not to end up on the streets, the back, and I know how not to end up shoveling snow because
1: He gets a retirement plan. It's crooked and it's corrupt, but Jesus is affirming the planning. Jesus is affirming the fact that he looks at the future now. And may I suggest that part of what, you know, we look at this father, the opening story, we talk about this father. He used his influence. And I think this man uses his influence to prepare for his future. He builds good relationships with these people because, you know, when I'm unemployed, I might need to depend on them. So he networks. He gets them on his side. He uses his influence for his future.
0: Yeah. I think the manager commands him. The manager in verse 8 prays the master, the Lord. I think this is the manager, the boss. The master prays the unrighteous manager because he acted smartly, astutely, cleverly. For, then Jesus, I think here comes Jesus in and says, for the sons of this age are smarter than the children of life. So I think Jesus says, look, you guys, you believers, try to learn from the unbelievers, from the sons of this age, how to plan for the future. Not what to do, but how to do it. You make sure that you use your influence today that you have for tomorrow when you might not have it.
1: Okay, now you mentioned this is tied in with another parable, and that one's not much easier to deal with. So let's jump right into it. In the second half of Luke 17, let me very quickly read and then you can comment on it. Starting with verse 19, there was a certain rich man who was clothed in purple and fine linen and fared sumptuously every day. But there is a certain beggar named Lazarus, full of sores, who was laid at his gate, desiring to be fed with the crumbs which fell from the rich man's table. Moreover, the dogs came and licked his sores. So it was that the beggar died and was carried by the angels to Abraham's bosom. The rich man also died and was buried. And being in torments in Hades, he lifted up his eyes and saw Abraham afar off, and Lazarus in his bosom. Then he cried and said, Father Abraham, have mercy on me, and send Lazarus that he may dip the tip of his finger in water and cool my tongue, for I am tormented in this flame. But Abraham said, Son, remember that in your lifetime you received good things, and likewise Lazarus, evil things. But now he is comforted, and you are tormented. And besides all this, between you and us, there is a great gulf fixed, so that those who want to pass forth from here cannot, neither can those from there pass to us. And he said, I beg you, therefore, Father, that you would send him to my father's house. For I have five brothers, that they may testify to them, lest they also come to this place of contempt. And Abraham said to him, they have Moses and the prophets. Let them hear them. And he said, no, Father Abraham, but if one goes to them from the dead, they will repent. But he said, if they do not hear Moses and the prophets, neither will they be persuaded that one rise from the dead. So let's get the picture quickly. Rich man, poor man, poor man's in poverty and suffering. When they die, role reversal.
0: Exactly.
1: So what's this teaching about the state of the dead, about what happens when you die?

0: There's communication in the story. And once again, a parable can be a real or a fictional story.
1: Mm-hmm.
0: And it seems, because the Bible makes clear, right, the dead know nothing. Yeah. They know nothing under the sun. They don't communicate. And yet Jesus teaches a story or tells a story in which the dead are communicating. And is Jesus contradicting the scriptures? I have tried to understand these two parables as having the same point, as the three parables in 15 have the same point, God's initiative and joy in heaven. These two parables make the same point. The guy, the unjust manager, uses his influence today for tomorrow when he does not any longer have influence. The parable of the rich man and Lazarus makes the same point. Today, while you are alive, you prepare for the afterlife tomorrow. Once you are in Hades, once you are in the grave, there is no more switching around. Because remember, the rich man wants Abraham to send Lazarus over there to help him to dip his finger in cold water because the air conditioning doesn't seem to work over there, right?
1: Which, by the way, is one more indication. This is not a realistic picture of the afterlife.
0: Right.
1: Because if you're close enough to dip your finger and to talk, you'd be burning up too.
0: So, right.
1: I mean, it's not a realistic picture. I want to just make it very clear, lest anyone misunderstand.
0: Yes.
1: So, but Jesus is making a point that future is going to be very different than the present.
0: Mm-hmm. And first of all, let me say this. Why does Jesus tell this story? Because we know in the intertestamental period, the time between the two testaments, in the what we call sometimes the Second Temple period, Platonic philosophy has crept into the Pharisaic teaching, and they have adopted the belief of the immortality of the soul that today is very widespread. And Jesus teaches a story and says, let me tell you a story. The only problem is it doesn't work. And he shows that these people are communicating and they want to exchange places and all the rest. And it doesn't work because Jesus says there's a big schism, there's a big gulf, there's a big canyon, and one cannot switch over to the other. He says, you might believe that, but the issue is it doesn't work.
1: And thank God for that reality.
0: Exactly.
1: Because imagine heaven and hell so close together.
0: Exactly.
1: In the way of people think that their hell would be eternally burning and people would be in heaven eternally celebrating, that would not be heaven.
0: Exactly.
1: So he's not teaching that at all.
0: Not at all. But he tells them a story because they believe in the immortality of the soul. And he says, look, let me tell you a story. But it doesn't work because there's a big gulf and it does not work. And when the guy realizes, the rich man, I can't swap over. He says, can at least Lazarus go to my brothers? And the point Abraham makes, they have the law and the prophets. If they don't believe the scriptures, a miracle, sensationalism, is not going to turn them from unbelievers into believers. Let's remind ourselves of the story when Lazarus, the brother of Mary and Martha, died.
1: I was just going to say, this is the rare parable that has a name.
0: Yes.
1: Lazarus.
0: Yes.
1: And when Lazarus dies and comes to life, did they believe?
0: Exactly. What did the Sadducees want to do with Jesus and Lazarus? Kill them both.
1: Yeah.
0: Kill the evidence and the evidence producer. Because remember, the Sadducees don't believe in resurrection. And Lazarus comes after he's putrefied in the grave, comes to life back. Should the Sadducees not say, Glenn, let's have a synod, let's have a theological conference to revise our theology?
1: Yeah.
0: They say, let's kill Jesus and the evidence so that we can still hold on to our theology.
1: And in our last couple of minutes here, you know, there was a time when I had not given my life to Christ, kind of an atheistic view, and I would say, God, if you just do a miracle, then I'd believe. And there's a lot of people who have that idea. And Jesus says, look, even a miracle of coming back from the dead, if you won't believe the scriptures, you won't believe the miracle. Not for long, you might for a little while. Jesus did miracles, they turned away from him. Jesus raises Lazarus, they plot to kill him and Lazarus.
0: Sensationalism might spark some fear in you, but it does not turn you from an unbeliever into a believer. That's why the story says, look, they have the law and the prophet. If they don't believe, that's it.
1: It seems that God wants to give enough evidence for us to have the opportunity to believe. But he's not going to force us into belief.
0: Mm-hmm. And the point that both parables make, today you have influence in your job. Use it for tomorrow when you don't have influence. Today you have influence in your life, over your own life and maybe over others. Don't try to wait and change that and try to fix something in the afterlife. Because today, while you are alive, you are preparing for the afterlife. And you decide, every one of us decides today,

0: where we will end up in the afterlife.
1: So we have influence as parents over our children. We have influence as children over brothers and sisters.
0: Yes.
1: We have influence over those we work with or work for.
0: Exactly.
1: How are we using our influence for the future?
0: Exactly.
1: And not just for right now.
0: And I think both parables teach the same thing.
1: Yeah.
0: Today while you're alive, for tomorrow when you're dead. Today while you're on the job, for tomorrow when you're fired. And I think that kind of, at least in my understanding, tries to solve the problem of two difficult stories that most people leave out, because what in the world? You can't take the unjust manager and teach ethics in the business department with that, nor can you take the other one.
1: And teach what happens when you die.
0: Exactly.
1: But what we can see is very clearly God intends that we use our life, we use the things that we have now in ways that prepare for the right future.
0: Mm. Yes.
1: Preparing for the future with the way that we handle our resources.
0: Exactly.
1: That's stewardship.
0: That's stewardship.
1: Yeah.
0: Stewardship over our jobs and stewardship over our lives. And stewardship encompasses both the job part as well as our private
1: relationships,
0: life.
1: Health, time, all of those.
0: Yes.
1: Well, thank you so much, Earhart. This has been an interesting discussion. I'd encourage our listeners to go back and take a look at Luke chapter 16 and perhaps even listen to the program again, because there's much here in this passage that can inform us. I'd like to remind you, you can listen to Scripture Pursuit at any time. Just go to scripturepursuit.wordpress.com. We hope that we've stirred up some questions and stirred up some thinking. And most of all, may God take this and apply it to each of our lives. Next time at Scripture Pursuit, we'll continue this series on the resources and management of life. So join us again next time. But until then, today and every day, let's continue to pursue the God of the Scriptures.
2: 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Your host is Glenn Russell. 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
1: When Israel went out of Egypt, the house of Jacob from a people of strange language, Judah was his sanctuary and Israel his dominion. The sea saw it and fled. Jordan was driven back. The mountains skipped like rams and the little hills like lambs. What ailed thee, O thou sea, that thou fleddest? Thou Jordan, that thou wast driven back, ye mountains that ye skipped like rams, and ye little hills like lambs. Tremble, thou earth, at the presence of the Lord, at the presence of the God of Jacob, which turned the rock into a standing water, the flint into a fountain of waters.
2: And when he was entered into a ship, his disciples followed him. And behold, there arose a great tempest in the sea, insomuch that the ship was covered with the waves. But he was asleep. And his disciples came to him, and awoke him, saying, Lord, save us, we perish. And he saith unto them, Why are ye fearful, O ye of little faith? Then he arose and rebuked the winds and the sea, and there was a great calm. But the men marveled, saying, What manner of man is this, that even the winds and the sea obey him?
3: Jesus saith unto them, My meat is to do the will of him that sent me, and to finish his work.
4: Has life been dragging you down with fears of the future? 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
9: For the Christian, the loss of our life is but a small thing. 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
9: Let's pray together as we open God's Word. My topic today is ISIS, Armageddon, and end time events. Let's pray. Father in heaven, we pray that as we open your word, as we do some very serious Bible study this morning, that you do much more than fill our heads with facts, but you'd fill our hearts with a new commitment to Jesus. May that reality take place in each of our lives, where we need to make changes, speak to us, move upon our hearts. Help this not to be a common, ordinary meeting, but may the Spirit of God come down, and may we be touched here. We pray thee in Christ's name. Amen. As you've watched the news of the horrible tragedies that have been taking place in the Middle East, particularly in Iraq and Syria with ISIS, have you wondered about the meaning of those events in the Middle East? Have you asked yourself the question, what does this all mean in the light of the prophetic scenario? ISIS has moved very swiftly across Iraq and Syria. In fact, so swiftly that it has surprised Western observers, certainly has surprised the American government. We just weren't prepared for what's happened. Tens of thousands are now held in the grip of ISIS, cities that once were under Iraqi domination, cities like Mosul, Tikrit, have fallen to the grip of ISIS. And ISIS stated intention in their literature, on their web pages, on their YouTube videos, is to establish something called a caliphate. Now, if you're not familiar with Islamic terms, you may wonder, what is a caliphate? A caliphate is a society based on Islamic law. You see, in the ISIS mentality, any society based on any other law is an illegitimate society. Any government based on any other form of government, whether that be democracy, whether it be dictatorship, whether it be socialism, that is illegitimate. The only righteous government, according to the ISIS theology, is a government based on caliphate, which is a government based on Islamic law. We in the West have become familiar with scenes like Jihadi John, this Kuwaiti-born Londoner speaking with a British accent who has slain so many journalists. We have seen him in his black suit, and we've seen these journalists dressed in their orange jumpsuits, and we've seen the knife at their throat as they have been executed. Probably one of the more horrible executions that has taken place recently is an execution in Libya of 21 Christians on one scene as they have knelt on the shores of the Mediterranean and as their throats have been slit and they've been killed. In December of 2014, the New York Times published confidential comments by Major General Michael K. Nagata. He is the Special Operations Commander for the United States in the Middle East. Now, he said, we have hardly begun to figure out the Islamic State's appeal. And then he made this interesting comment. He says, we have not defeated the idea of ISIS. We don't even understand the idea. What is it that motivates ISIS? Why is it that tens of thousands of young people from throughout the Middle East have joined that cause? And why is it that hundreds of young people from the United States and the West have joined that cause? Thousands of new recruits are joining this religious holy war every single month. What motivates them? What is actually behind ISIS movement? What thought process guides its leaders? And is there more than meets the eye here? Recently, Graham Wood, who's a reputed journalist, wrote an insightful article in the Atlantic Monthly, and it gives us a real fresh perspective on the ISIS movement and helps us to understand them. And this is what Graham Wood said. He said, the Islamic State is no mere collection of psychopaths. It is a religious group with carefully considered beliefs, among them that it, ISIS, is a key agent of the coming apocalypse. Now, when I read that, it caught my attention. ISIS, a key agent of the coming apocalypse? Now, the word apocalypse simply means the end of the world. What is ISIS mentality? How does it see itself as a key agent of the coming end of the world? What is its thinking process, and how does this fit in to the larger prophetic scenario of the book of Revelation? Now, nearly all of the Islamic State's decisions adhere to what it calls, and this is on its billboards, its license plates, and its coins. They call it the prophetic methodology. And here is what ISIS believes. ISIS staunchly believes that they have a role to play in ushering in the coming of a new messianic kingdom. Why is it that those 21 Christians were slain on the banks of the Mediterranean and their blood was allowed to go into the Mediterranean right across from Rome in Libya? Why is it that ISIS magazine is called Dabiq, D-A-B-I-Q? Here's why. The ISIS followers in this brand of Islam believes that the good and evil will be fought in a Syrian city called Dabiq. They believe that the armies of the West will be led by the Pope of Rome. This is their theology. And they believe that the Pope of Rome and his armies will come down across Europe to Dabiq. They believe that the armies of Rome are the infidels, that they have to be slain at any cost to establish the new messianic kingdom. They believe that when the armies of Rome get to Dabiq, that the forces of righteousness under ISIS will meet there. that the armies of Rome will apparently succeed and they will slay all of the ISIS forces except 5,000. That these 5,000 ISIS will be driven back to Jerusalem, and there Mahdi will appear. Mahdi is the Messiah, the Redeemer. And Mahdi, the Messiah, will come. He will lead the armies of ISIS to defeat all of the infidels. Righteousness will shine through the world, and the glorious kingdom of Islam will reign through the entire world. That's what they believe. That's what drives them. That's what motivates hundreds and thousands of young people to join the cause. Because they believe that they are joining a righteous cause that will slay all infidels and that righteousness and peace will reign under the Islamic cause. How does this all fit in to the book of Revelation? Let's take our Bibles. We're going to do some serious Bible study. And we're going to look at ISIS, Armageddon, Earth's last war, and you and me and how we fit into that. First, we're going to look at seven key facts about end time events. Seven key facts about end time events. Fact number one, Revelation does discuss a final conflict between the forces of good and the forces of evil. Revelation chapter 12, we'll look at three passages in the book of Revelation. Fact number one, truth and error at times are very, very close. Revelation does discuss a final conflict between the force of good and the force of evil, certainly not the prophetic scenario that ISIS describes, but it does describe that final conflict. Fact number one, Revelation 12, verse 17, and the dragon, who's the dragon, everybody, who is that? Satan, was enraged. What's enraged mean? Angry with the woman, the church, and went to make war with the rest of her offspring, or the remnant, which keep the commandments of God and of the testimony of Jesus. So Revelation clearly outlines there will be a final conflict between the force of good and the force of evil. That the devil and the forces of hell will be marshaled against faithful believers of God. Revelation chapter 17, three passages on this final war. Revelation chapter 17, verse 12 and onward. And the ten horns, that are the ten united kingdoms at end time, which you saw are ten kings that received no kingdom as yet. I'm reading from Revelation 17, verse 12. But they receive authority for 1 hour, a short period of time, with the beast. So the beast, the religious powers of the earth, are united with the political powers, verse 12. These are of one mind. So the political powers, the economic powers, the religious powers are united with one mind. They will give their power and authority to the beast. Verse 14, they will, notice this expression again, make war with the Lamb, and the Lamb will overcome them, for he is Lord of lords and King of kings. Those that are with him are called, chosen, and faithful. So again, in Revelation chapter 12, verse 17, you have this expression, make war. Revelation chapter 17, verse 14, this expression, make war. Again, you have these two opposing forces, the forces of righteousness, the forces of evil. So, Revelation chapter 19. Now, notice the language in Revelation 12, Revelation 17, and Revelation 19 is the same. Revelation 19, verse 11. I saw heaven opened. Behold, a white horse. And he who sat on him was called faithful and true. And in righteousness he judges and makes war. We'll study this more as we go on. But here is fact number one in the book of Revelation. It jumps out at you in three dimensions. There will be a final conflict between righteousness and wickedness. A final conflict between good and evil. And Christ is the victor in that conflict. That's incredibly good news, isn't it? The incredible good news is that in the book of Revelation, it's not all about beasts. It's not all about mystic symbols. It's not all about dragons. It's about a final war between good and evil, and Christ will triumph in that war. Fact number two. The central issue in the final conflict is worship. Now, fact number one, there will be a final war between good and evil. Fact number two, the central issue in this final conflict is worship. Let's look at our Bibles. And Revelation 14, verse 7. Revelation 14, verse 7. We're laying out the broad strokes. Revelation 14, verse 7. Notice what it says. Saying with a loud voice, "Fear God and give glory to Him, for the hour of His judgment has come, and worship Him who made what? Heaven, earth, and the sea, and the fountains of waters." So in Revelation 14, 7, you have true worship. Revelation 14, 9, you have false worship. Then a third angel followed them, saying with a loud voice, "If anyone worships what? The beast." So Revelation 14, 7 says, worship the Creator. Revelation 14, 9 says, do not worship the beast. Revelation 14, verse 12 says what? Here is the patience of the saints. Here are those that keep the commandments of God and the faith of Jesus. Now follow me closely. Those that worship the Creator are those that keep the commandments of what? God, and do not worship the beast. So two facts we've studied so far. Fact number one, there'll be a universal conflict at the time of the end. This is not a political conflict. Fact number two, it is a conflict over true and false what? Worship. One group worships the Creator and the other group worships the beast. Now, fact number three, this will not be something done in a corner, but it will be universal. Look at Revelation 14, verse 6. "And I saw another angel flying in the midst of heaven, having the everlasting gospel to preach to those that what? Dwell upon the earth, to every nation, kindred, tongue, and people." So what have we seen in our first three facts? Fact number one, there will be a universal conflict at end time. That there'll be two forces. The issue will be over worship. The forces of hell will be marshaled against the forces of righteousness to destroy them. Christ will triumph. But this will be something universal to the ends of the earth. Now let's look at fact number four. The Battle of Armageddon, and we're going to spend most of our time studying that this morning. What is the Battle of Armageddon? Where will the Battle of Armageddon be fought? What relationship do ISIS have to that Battle of Armageddon? And why might this be happening in the Middle East? Fact four, the Battle of Armageddon climaxes human history at the end of the seven last plagues. Now, it actually commences in the sixth plague. So if you're going to understand Armageddon, one must understand fact number five, the five plagues that precede it. So fact four is the Battle of Armageddon will climax human history. Fact five is if you're going to understand Armageddon, you have to understand the seven last plagues. So we're going to take our Bibles and look at some surprising truths in these seven last plagues, come to Armageddon in the sixth plague and try to unpack that for you this morning. And see how that relates to what's happening right now in our world. So we're going to Revelation chapter 15, and then we're going to look at Revelation chapter 16. Revelation 15. "I saw another sign," verse 1, "in heaven, great and marvelous, seven angels having the seven last plagues, for in them the wrath of God is complete." Why are these called the seven last plagues? Were there any plagues before this ever in the Bible? Egypt. How many were in Egypt? 10. Why 10 in Egypt and 7 here? The first three plagues in Egypt fell on the entire land. The last seven fell on the Egyptians. So here, these seven last plagues, none of them fall upon God's. They only fall on the oppressors of evil. So it talks about the seven last plagues. Now notice it says, "For in them the wrath of God is complete." What is the wrath of God in the Bible? Is God just venting out anger? And God says, "I'm going to get those people." The wrath of God in the Bible are the judgments of God. So the seven last plagues are the judgments of God on those that have rebelled against His law, turned their back on His truth, and oppressed and persecuted His people. So they are the natural, logical judgments of God on evil. It is not that God is ever any less loving. But, you know, the Bible says, "Whatsoever a man soweth, that or a woman soweth, that shall they also what? Reap." So there's the law of sowing and reaping. And when one turns from God and lives a life independent from God, there are certain fruits of God's judgment that they reap. And so the seven last plagues are the judgments of God. Now let's go and look at those plagues with new eyes. Where do you find the love of God in the seven last plagues? And where do you find righteousness through faith in Christ in the seven plagues? And what message might the seven last plagues have for you and me today? Revelation chapter 16, verse 2. We will never understand Armageddon until we understand the plague. So we're going to Revelation 16, verse 2. So the first went and poured out his bowl upon the earth, as a foul and loathsome sore came upon men that had the mark of the beast and worshipped his image. So the first plague is this plague of boils from head to toe. Can you think of the 10 plagues in Egypt? Were there any plagues in Egypt that were plagues of boils? Were there? So there was a boil plague in Egypt too, wasn't there? Let's go back and think about that plague. Were the plagues in Egypt arbitrary? Or did God have something behind each plague? Did God have a plan even in the type of plagues? Why do you think God would have a plague of boils on the Egyptians? The Egyptians for centuries had physically beaten and afflicted the bodies of the Israelites. So the physical plague of the boils was in response to the physical oppression upon the Israelites. Now, who receives the plague of the loathsome, noisome sore and the boils according to verse 2? Who does that? Look in your Bible. I want you to see. Those that worship the beast. And what did the enforcers of the mark of the beast do to believers? What did they do to them? They imprisoned them. They physically persecuted them. So what does the first plague say? All physical security is in Jesus Christ. There is no physical security outside of Jesus Christ. Because those enforcers of the mark of the beast said, if you do not take the mark of the beast, we will physically persecute you. So some people take the mark of the beast because they don't want to be physically persecuted. But there's a deeper message in the plagues. And what does it say? All physical security is in Christ. Can you think of anybody in the Bible that had boils from head to toe? Job. What lesson was God trying to teach him? That all physical security was where? In Christ. Take your Bible and turn to the book of Corinthians. Take your Bible and turn to the book of Corinthians. There may be deeper lessons in the plagues than we've seen before. The plagues are not some arbitrary judgments. But there's an appeal here in these plagues. 2 Corinthians chapter 4. In the sickness of our life, in the suffering of our life, God wants to teach us now that all physical security is in Christ so that we do not sell out our faith cheap for physical security at end time. 2 Corinthians chapter 4, you're looking there at verse 7. But we have this treasure in earthen vessels, that the excellency of the power may be of God and not of what? Us. We are hard pressed on every side, yet we're not crushed. We're perplexed, but not in despair. We're persecuted, but we are not what, everybody? Forsaken. We are cast down, but we are not what? Destroyed. Always carrying about in the body the dying of the Lord Jesus Christ, that the life of Christ also may be manifest in our body. Verse 16. Therefore, we do not lose heart because the outward man is perishing. The inward person is being renewed day by day. What is the message of the first plague in the book of Revelation? When you are physically oppressed, when the body is raging with disease, trust Jesus Christ because all physical security is in Christ. Second plague, Revelation chapter 16. Revelation the 16th chapter. Verse 2, the second angel poured out his bowl on the sea, and it became as the blood of a dead man, and every living thing died in the sea. Was this a similar plague to Egypt? Did the rivers and waters become blood? And what happened? Egypt went through economic disaster. What would happen today if anything like this second plague happened? What if the sea became like the blood of a dead man? What if every living thing died in it? What would that do to the economy of the world? What would it do to the transportation of oil, for example? What would it do to the transportation of goods and food? There would be absolute economic disaster. So those who enforce the mark of the beast say, look, if you want to eat, take the mark of the beast. But upon those who receive the mark of the beast, there's absolutely economic disaster. But for God's people, our bread and water are what? Sure. Our bread and water are sure. God says all true economic security is in Christ. You go down to the third plague. Rivers and waters become blood. And notice why it becomes blood, the rivers and waters. In the second plague, the sea becomes blood. But why does it become blood? The Bible tells you. It says, verse 6, they've shed the blood of saints and martyrs, therefore I've given them what? Blood to drink. So what did they say? They say, okay, you want physical security? Take the mark of the beast. You want economic security? Take the mark of the beast. You want to protect your life? Take the mark of the beast. What does the first plague say? All physical security is in Christ. What does the second plague say? All economic security is in Christ. What does the third plague say? Our life is hid with God in Christ. For the Christian, the loss of our life is but a small thing. Because Jesus, the living Christ, has given to us eternal life. And one day we can live with Him forever. See, the plagues have deeper meaning than simply reading them on the surface. There is a spiritual appeal. Verse 8. The fourth angel poured out his bowl on the sun, and power was given him to scorch with fire. Now notice verse 9 is the key to understanding verse 8. And the men were scorched with great heat and blasphemed the name of the God who had power over these plagues. They did not repent and give him glory. The word glory, where do you find the word glory in the book of Revelation, the 14th chapter? 14:6. Fear God and give glory to Him. Why? Because the hour of His judgment is come, and do what? Worship Him who made heaven and earth. Who's the one that made heaven and earth? Who is He? God. What's another name we call the one who made heaven and earth? Jesus. But He's a maker, so He must be a creator. You've got it now. So He is the creator. So worship the creator. So I give God glory by worshiping the creator. Has the creator had a special day? What's that called? The Sabbath. So when I come to worship on Sabbath, I'm giving God glory by worshiping Him as the what, everybody? Creator. But there'll be a mark of the beast in force calling men and women to worship the Son, an object of worshiping the Creator. And so the fourth plague says all true worship is in Christ, and the object of their worship, the Son, scorches them.
10: 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They want to learn how to survive in light of all of these unprecedented natural disasters and the potential for nuclear attack. But there's one area that most people don't give much thought to, and that is spiritual survival. Pastor Mark's book, The Ultimate Survivor, will provide you with practical steps on how you can survive spiritually. And call right now to get that book. We'd love for you to have a copy. 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
2: This is It Is Written. I'm John Bradshaw. Thanks for joining me. For many people, it's a troubling book of the Bible. It's twice as long as the Gospel of John and almost as long as Ezekiel at 42 chapters. In 41 of those chapters, 98% of the book, the main character of the book suffers, so much so that he wishes he'd never been born. His losses begin mounting up just 15 verses into the book. Yet reading the book of Job is like climbing a mountain. You get to the end and you're standing on the summit. You see the view that God wants you to see. You get the point. You understand what the book is all about. Maybe that's why one scholar described the book of Job as the Matterhorn of the Old Testament. The book of Job has challenged a lot of people, but it was written to encourage you. It answers a lot of Christianity's toughest questions, in reality, some of life's toughest questions. And it helps you understand the character of God like almost no other book in the Bible. The book of Job is a must read. We're continuing our ongoing series, Great Characters of the Bible. There's no doubt Job is one of those. So who was Job exactly? Well, not a lot is known about him. He wasn't an Israelite, and he lived in an Arabian desert setting. After that, specifics are hard to come by. It's likely Job was the first book of the Bible to be written, and many scholars believe it was written by Moses. Moses lived for four decades in Midian in northwestern Arabia, so he understood the culture. The book of Job emphasizes God as creator, and Moses wrote Genesis and the creation story. There are words in the book of Job that are used in the book of Genesis and nowhere else, so it's reasonable then to believe that Moses wrote Job. The oldest book of the Bible helps us understand one of the oldest stories of all. The story of the battle between good and evil. The story of tragedy in this world, of why pain and hardship happen. And it's a how-to book. It shows us how we can survive the severe challenges we often have to face. Everyone has witnessed suffering and asked why. A child dies in a drive-by shooting. Teenager gets cancer. A drunk driver takes the lives of parents who leave little children behind. Someone's diagnosed with early onset dementia. Cruel stuff. And the question that gets asked is, why? Why, Lord? That's the question. Well, Job tells you why. How do you deal with those things, and how do you relate to a God who surely could have prevented them? What the book of Job does is it takes you behind the scenes like no other book of the Bible and gives you the best possible understanding of the cause of sin and suffering. In literary terms, the book of Job is a book of poetry. And the poem, or that is the book, starts by saying this. There was a man in the land of Uz whose name was Job, and that man was blameless and upright, and one who feared God and shunned evil. We learn he had 10 children, 7 sons and 3 daughters. He owned thousands of animals, 7,000 sheep, 3,000 camels, hundreds of oxen and donkeys. The Bible says Job was the greatest of all the people of the East. He took an active interest in the spiritual welfare of his children. But here's where it gets really interesting. The Lord said to Satan, "Have you considered my servant Job, that there is none like him on the earth, a blameless and upright man, one who fears God and shuns evil?" Satan answered the Lord and said, "Does Job fear God for nothing?" The devil suggested that if Job were to suffer, he would curse God to his face. He was saying, Job is a hypocrite and only serves God because of what God gives him. Now let's pause for a moment. That's worth thinking about. I wonder if it's true today, people following God only because of what they think they're going to get, like those in Jesus' time who followed him for the loaves and fishes. If your motivation for following God is what you hope to get, Christianity has, for you, become a selfish enterprise. Faith isn't about what God gives us in the here and now, but really about what he has done for us in Jesus. Christ died for you. That's what attracts us to the God of heaven. How did God respond to Satan's accusations? Well, he did so in a way that troubles a lot of people. And the Lord said to Satan, "Behold, all that he has is in your power. Only do not lay a hand on his person." So Satan went out from the presence of the Lord. Now there was a day when his sons and daughters were eating and drinking wine in their oldest brother's house. And a messenger came to Job and said, "The oxen were plowing and the donkeys feeding beside them, when the Sabaeans raided them and took them away. Indeed, they have killed the servants with the edge of the sword, and I alone have escaped to tell you." What a disaster. Job's oxen, donkeys, and the servants who managed them were all taken by raiders. But no sooner had Job heard this than there was more bad news. In a separate incident, his sheep were destroyed along with more of his servants. And while Job was reeling from that news, he was informed his camels had been taken and more servants were killed. Thousands of animals and many servants, all gone. And it got worse, much worse. While he was still speaking, another also came and said, "Your sons and daughters were eating and drinking wine in their oldest brother's house. And suddenly, a great wind came from across the wilderness and struck the four corners of the house. And it fell on the young people, and they're dead. And I alone have escaped to tell you." His livelihood, his servants, now his children, gone. And how did he respond? Well, he arose, tore his robe, and shaved his head, and he fell to the ground and worshipped. And he said, "Naked I came from my mother's womb, and naked shall I return there. The Lord gave, the Lord has taken away. Blessed be the name of the Lord." Moses wrote, "In all this, Job did not sin nor charge God with wrong." What a response. What a depth of character. What spiritual maturity. What equanimity. Now you might say, "Well, at least now it can't get worse for poor Job." But it did. His toughest test lay ahead. Back with that in just a moment.
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2: Thanks for joining me on It Is Written. We're looking at Job in our ongoing series, Great Characters of the Bible. The book of Job is raw. It's gritty. It's real. It's not sugar-coated. Satan claims that Job is faithful to God only because of the blessings he receives. God allowed Satan to afflict Job. And what you think of God doing that might be related to how well you understand how this whole thing works. So let's look. Job 2 verse 5. "Stretch out your hand now and touch his bone and his flesh, and he will surely curse you to your face." And the Lord said to Satan, "Behold, he is in your hand, but spare his life." So Satan went out from the presence of the Lord and struck Job with painful boils from the sole of his foot to the crown of his head. Job's suffering was intense. He took for himself a potsherd with which to scrape himself while he sat in the midst of the ashes. To make matters worse, his wife, the only family he had left, added to his anguish by telling her husband to curse God and die. But he said to her, "Shall we indeed accept good from God, and shall we not accept adversity?" Job understood what a lot of people don't, and that is, it's important to trust God even when things aren't going well. Job lost everything. It looked like he was going to lose his life. But his trust in God was still strong. We can learn from that. But then, three of Job's friends came to visit. At first, they didn't even recognize him. Such was Job's affliction. And it's when these friends arrive that we get to the crux of the issue in the book of Job. The first to speak was Job. "Why did I not die at birth? Why did I not perish when I came from the womb? Or why was I not hidden like a stillborn child, like infants who never saw light?" That's in Job chapter 3. What follows is 35 or so chapters of back and forth. Job and his three friends, and eventually a fourth, discussing the reasons for Job's suffering. Job couldn't understand it, but his friends could, at least in their minds. Job was, they believed, suffering because of his sinfulness, and they were going to tell him. "Remember now, who ever perished being innocent? Or where were the upright ever cut off? Behold, happy is the man whom God corrects. Therefore do not despise the chastening of the Almighty." "Job," Eliphaz was saying, "you're suffering because of your sins." Bildad said, "How long will you speak these words, and the words of your mouth be like a strong wind? If you would earnestly seek God and make your supplication to the Almighty, if you were pure and upright, surely now he would awake for you and prosper your rightful dwelling place." The message is clear. Job, this is on you. And this is the question that gets battered back and forth throughout the book of Job. The thing is, both sides are right, and both sides are very, very wrong. Job says, "I've done nothing wrong." God himself said that Job was perfect and upright, which can be translated complete and straight. In fact, God said that twice. Job handled himself with integrity when he lost everything he had. And he finds himself suffering evidently without cause. He's right, kind of. He hasn't been wallowing in sin. He has lived with integrity before God. But he forgets something. He lives in a sinful world, and he's a sinner. Things happen, even to people we think don't deserve it. And in Job, we find out why. Job's friends say, "You must have sinned. This doesn't happen to righteous people. You've offended God, and you're getting what you deserve." Well, yes, all have sinned and come short of the glory of God. Romans 3 verse 23 tells us that. But they're forgetting that bad things do happen to what we might term good people. Jesus spoke of some people from Galilee that Pilate had killed, saying, "Do you suppose that these Galileans were worse sinners than all other Galileans because they suffered such things? I tell you, no." Then he mentioned 18 people who died when a tower fell on them. "Do you think that they were worse sinners than all other men who dwelt in Jerusalem?" Jesus asked. "I tell you, no." And this is where we wrestle. AIDS and COVID and cancer and Alzheimer's and cardiovascular disease and tornadoes, they happen. And the knee-jerk reaction is often to look to God and say, "Why?" Especially if we think it's unjust. A child dies, that teenager dying in a car accident, child seriously injured in a playground accident, say. Freshman college student goes away to college to pursue her dreams and loses her life. You hear these heartbreaking stories, and there's no good answer until you read the book of Job. Job lets you see behind the scenes and shows you that the devil is behind the sin and suffering in this world. He afflicted Job, and he took away Job's possessions and Job's family. Now, there are times people manufacture their own misfortune. True. You smoke, the likelihood of getting lung cancer skyrockets. It's hard to blame God for that. Same with drinking alcohol. You can't fault God when someone gets drunk and loses control of their vehicle. But of course, Satan is behind that too. In the parable of the wheat and the tares, a man whose field is sown with destructive weeds says, "An enemy has done this." An enemy caused Job's suffering. It's the same enemy who brings pain and sadness and suffering and illness and grief to people today. The devil is trying to destroy every marriage, break up every home, ruin every life. It's interesting that Job and his friends don't mention the devil, who doesn't appear in the book after chapter 2. The Bible writer establishes that the devil is the cause of misery and suffering. But this behind-the-scenes battle wasn't a concept they readily understood. Their question was, what do people do to deserve it? And where is God when people suffer? The book of Job rises to a dramatic crescendo, and in doing so, helps us make sense of the big questions everyone's going to wrestle with at some stage. We'll answer them straight ahead.
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4: He spent 32 years in prison for a crime he did not commit. More than half his life behind bars, even though he was an innocent man. Junk science, false testimony, and shoddy investigative work came together to send a man to prison for more than 3 decades. Join me for Not Guilty, where you'll hear from the people at the center of the exoneration of an innocent man. We'll look not only at innocent people being freed, but at the phenomenon of guilty people being pardoned. 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Every person alive has sinned and come short of the glory of God, and yet God offers pardon and forgiveness to all, absolutely free. Don't miss Not Guilty, where you'll learn that no matter your past, no matter your present, you can face the future with confidence, without fear, and with absolute hope. Not Guilty, brought to you by It Is Written TV.
2: The book of Job isn't all suffering and gloom. The point of the book is to answer the question of human suffering and to explain to us that there's a vast spiritual battle going on behind the scenes. The death and war and disease and catastrophic loss we see today tell us we're in a spiritual battle. Paul wrote in Ephesians 6 that we wrestle not against flesh and blood, but against principalities, against powers, against the rulers of the darkness of this world, against spiritual wickedness in high places. Ephesians 6 verse 12. There's a spiritual battle going on that we can't see, but we can and do experience its effects. Sitting on a village dust heap, his friends adding to his anguish, Job can't make sense of his situation. His friends tell him the cause of his desperation is sin that he's not admitting to. He lashes out at his accusers. "No doubt you are the people," he says, "and wisdom.

And to depart from evil is understanding. Job 28:28. As you read chapter 19, you can hear Handel's Messiah playing. I know that my Redeemer liveth, and that he shall stand at the latter day upon the earth. And though after my skin worms destroy this body, yet in my flesh I shall see God. Job lived in the hope of the advent of the Messiah. People have commented about the book of Job and said it tends to get repetitive. Well, sure, Job's descent into misery starts in the first chapter, and for almost 40 chapters, he deals with people telling him it's all his own fault. But that might just be the point. Job's so-called friends wouldn't let go of their idea that bad things happen to bad people, none of them aware of the behind-the-scenes maneuvering that was taking place. Now, there's another place we see that. After 3 weeks of prayer and fasting, Daniel is visited by an angel who says to him, "The prince of the kingdom of Persia withstood me 21 days, and behold, Michael, one of the chief princes, came to help me. For I'd been left alone there with the kings of Persia." That's Daniel 10:13. What Daniel couldn't see was that there was a spiritual conflict taking place, unseen to the human eye, but as real as anything visible. But after almost 40 chapters of back and forth between Job and his visitors, with absolutely nothing resolved, God speaks. And what he says settles it all for Job. "Then the Lord answered Job out of the whirlwind and said, 'Who is this who darkens counsel by words without knowledge?'" In other words, you don't know what you're talking about. God says to Job, "Now prepare yourself like a man. I will question you, and you shall answer me." And then God begins what might be the most remarkable speech of the entire Bible. "Where were you when I laid the foundations of the earth? Tell me if you have understanding. Who determined its measurements? Surely you know. Or who stretched the line upon it?" How do you answer that? Job couldn't. "Or who shut in the sea with doors when it burst forth and issued from the womb? When I said, 'This far you may come, but no farther, and here your proud waves must stop.' Have you commanded the morning since your days began, and caused the dawn to know its place? Have you entered the springs of the sea, or have you walked in search of the depths? Have the gates of death been revealed to you, or have you seen the doors of the shadow of death? Have you comprehended the breadth of the earth? Tell me if you know all this." God is helping Job and his friends understand something, something that if we understand, will change everything. "Can you lift up your voice to the clouds that an abundance of water may cover you? Can you send out lightnings that they may go and say to you, 'Here we are'? Can you hunt the prey for the lion or satisfy the appetite of the young lions?" These are statements to which Job has no response. In fact, he says, "I lay my hand over my mouth," in Job 40 and verse 4. For almost 125 verses across four chapters, God speaks to Job. And finally, Job gets it. God is God. Here's that high point I said the book was building towards. It's Job 42. Job speaking, "I know that you can do everything and that no purpose of yours can be withheld from you. You asked, 'Who is this who hides counsel without knowledge?' Therefore, I have uttered what I did not understand, things too wonderful for me, which I did not know." Now, don't miss this. Job says, "I have heard of you by the hearing of the ear, but now my eye sees you." That statement, it'll make sense of everything if you let it. "I've heard of you by the hearing of the ear, but now my eye sees you. I'd heard about you, but now I know you." What changed everything for Job was a simple, potent realization. God is God. There are things that we don't know. Job admitted to that, but he came to a realization. God is God. We don't always understand, but we can trust. You may suffer, but there's no reason to think God has abandoned you, or that God doesn't exist, or that God is unfair.

0: Nothing could be further from the truth. This is a sinful world we live in. And with the devil on the attack, people go through stuff. Everyone. Death comes to all. Grief and loss affect everybody. But what doesn't change is that God is God. He's not the architect of pain and misery. He's the one whose mercies are new every morning, according to the book of Lamentations. Yes, of course, it's human to wonder why God allowed some desperately difficult experience. God hurts when you hurt. He feels your pain. He bears our griefs and carries our sorrows. Can you trust him even when things aren't good? That's the question. The book of Job says, yes, you can. And what became of Job? The Lord blessed the latter days of Job more than his beginning, for he had 14,000 sheep, 6,000 camels, 1,000 yoke of oxen, and 1,000 female donkeys. He also had 7 sons and 3 daughters. Does that mean that if you go through hardship and loss, you'll get it all back? It does. If not in this world, then definitely in the world to come. Life is challenging. Things go awry. But you can choose to trust God. Are you in a situation now, some difficult place that doesn't make sense to you? If not, you can remember when you were. Where was God? He was with you, right there, upholding you, sustaining you. And clearly, God doesn't allow a person to endure more than they can bear. He took a risk, didn't he, allowing Job to be taken so low. But he was confident Job would maintain his faith even if he didn't have all the answers. The only one with the answers is God. And if you choose to trust him, he'll see you through. 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Let me pray for you now. Let's pray together. Our Father in heaven, what a story. Thank you for showing us what the story reveals about a loving God. Thank you for helping us to understand that behind the scenes, away from our view, there rages a spiritual battle where an ugly, malicious enemy seeks to distract us, to discourage us, to lead us out of the pathway of faith. And Lord, you know it's a challenge. When life presents its difficulties, we find it so hard sometimes to bear the weight. This is where we need you, Lord. We need faith and we need your presence. We need a firm grip on Jesus and we need your spirit upholding us. Friend, can you choose to trust the God of heaven today? Can you say now, Lord God, I will trust you. I yield to you. I believe that you are. Lord, that's our prayer today. You are. We know. We believe. Lord, take us and never let us go. And give us your grace so that we would never let you go. We thank you and we pray in Jesus' name. Amen. Thanks so much for joining me. I'm looking forward to seeing you again next time. Until then, remember, it is written, man shall not live by bread alone, but by every word that proceeds from the mouth of God.
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2: 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Another wonderful tip for parenting from this group called the Positive Lines brochure is to make sure you love your children unconditionally. And then they give you several suggestions for making sure that happens. So let me read just three of the five they offer. The first is this: love your child all the time, not only for doing something that pleases you. Oh, parents, do you know how huge that is? If your kids ever wonder and doubt if you love them, then we've got a problem. They need to know that you love them unconditionally, not just when you're pleasing, you know, them and they're pleasing you. Secondly, praise your child often and sincerely with words like, "You're wonderful, you're terrific, you're a great kid, I'm proud of you, you're special." As they get older, obviously make those words fit their age. But say it. I wish I would have heard that more as a kid growing up. Say it. Use nonverbal communication like hugs and kisses and tender touches. That's massive. Our kids need appropriate touches. Parents, this is us. A tip for parenting. This is us. Make sure you love them at all times. You praise them and you carefully hug them and care for them in tender touches that are appropriate. Our kids need this stuff. And so, listen, parents, and so do we. I challenge you today to make some effort and some improvement in this loving unconditionally amongst your family members. Be sure to do it. Christ does it for us. And I hope that little tip will give you practical guidance on how to grow in your family life. 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And you need to be winning with your family. 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
3: And Jesus sat over against the treasury, and beheld how the people cast money into the treasury. And many that were rich cast in much. And there came a certain poor widow, and she threw in two mites, which make a farthing. And he called unto him his disciples, and saith unto them, Verily I say unto you, that this poor widow hath cast more in than all they which have cast into the treasury. For all they did cast in of their abundance, but she of her want did cast in all that she had, even all her living.
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8: Now a look at your morning weather on Northlake County Christian Radio. Mostly cloudy with thunderstorms today with a high near 88 and lows around 75. Thunderstorms tomorrow with a high of 86 and lows around 73. For your Wednesday, thunderstorms with a high near 81 and lows around 71. And for Thursday, thunderstorms with a high near 82 and lows around 72. That's your morning weather on Northlake County Christian Radio.
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14: Hello, friends. Would you like to hear an amazing fact? Construction has officially begun on Maqab, which will be the world's largest building in Riyadh, Saudi Arabia. The indoor city will be the focal point of a 7-square-mile, $500 billion development in Riyadh's new downtown district. The Maqab, Arabic word for cube, is just that, a monumental monolithic building like a square that is perfectly symmetrical. The structure is slated to be 1,300 feet high and 1,200 feet wide. The building will feature an impressive 2 million square feet of floor space, giving it enough interior volume to contain 20 Empire State Buildings. The cube will contain over 100,000 residential units and 9,000 hotel rooms with fine dining, retail, offices, and entertainment. When you enter the cube and look up, you'll see an artificial sky made up of thousands of video monitors that can create a virtual reality of beautiful sunsets as though you're floating in space or submerged underwater. This colossal city in a box is slated to be complete in 2030. Now, Pastor Ross, just before the program, we were talking a little bit about the Burj Khalifa. There's a lot of oil money in the Middle East, and they are doing some incredible architectural endeavors there. And they're making one city that is just going to be several miles long. And this Maqab, and you say it, I think, with like a Maqab, because it's got two A's together there, is it's just phenomenal when you think about what they're doing there. And it's just a big square where you've almost got the length, the breadth, and the height the same. It's going to be like a giant piece of dice sitting out there in the desert with a city around it. And, of course, it's not going to look quite like a cube of dice, but makes me think a little bit about that verse in Revelation talking about the New Jerusalem and John describing it. The angel comes out and measures it, and it's 12,000 furlongs. And as he says, the length and breadth and height of it are the same. And some Bible commentators have wondered, does that mean that the city, the New Jerusalem, is a cube? Because in another place it says the walls of the city are 144 cubits, which would be 218 feet, I think, for us. So it is definitely square on the ground, but that could probably also mean that the middle of it, the buildings go up so that they reach 375 miles, which would take the top buildings into the stratosphere, which is hard to comprehend. But Paul said it's almost impossible for us to comprehend the things that God has prepared for those that love him. It's pretty exciting to think about, huh?
15: I know. Well, it's like you say, it's hard to believe, but the Bible does say that God is preparing a place that is going to be the home of the redeemed. It's going to be beautiful, streets of gold, a tree that is so big and delivers 12 different types of fruit, a different kind of fruit every month, and nations can gather under its leaves, under its branches. So, yes, heaven, is it for real? It is. And the Bible has a lot to say about it. We have a book, and it's called Heaven, Is It For Real? That is our free gift to anyone who would call and ask. The number is just 800-835-6747. You can ask for the book. It's called Heaven, Is It For Real? And you'll read it. You'll be inspired and encouraged. You can share it with somebody else. You can receive a digital download of the book by dialing #250 with your smartphone, say Bible Answers Live, and then ask for the book by name. It's just Heaven, Is It For Real? Now, I know, Pastor Doug, we've got folks listening not only in North America, but outside of the U.S. as well. And if you'd like to get, if you'd like to read the book, we're unable to mail it outside of the U.S., but you can go to the website, just amazingfacts.org. And we do have a link that says our library, our online library. You can read the book right there. It's called Heaven, Is It For Real? Well, Pastor Doug, we've got a number of folks lined up here with their Bible questions. But before we go to the phone lines, as we always do, let's have prayer. Dear Father, we are so grateful for another time that you've given us where we can open up your word and read and study together and look at these important questions. Father, we desire your spirit to guide us that we might come into a clear understanding of your word, which is truth. So bless our time this evening. Be with those listening. In Jesus' name, amen.
14: Amen.
15: Well, we're going to go right to the phone lines. First call of this evening, we've got Brittany in California. Brittany, welcome to Bible Answers Live.
16: Yeah, my question is, how does Nehemiah 8:10 apply in our modern context since we have so much trouble in our world?
14: Now, Nehemiah 8:10, is this the one where it says, go your way, eat the fat, drink the sweet, send portions to those for whom nothing is prepared, but the joy of the Lord is your strength. Here, when he says eat the fat and drink the sweet, he's talking about butter and honey. And I think there's a verse, it's a symbol for the rich food when things were going well and the cows had a lot of milk and they would have butter and cheese. That was called the fat. You're not supposed to eat the fat of meat. That was forbidden in the Bible. That was to be burnt on the altar. And drinking the sweet, they had sweet wine that they would drink. But when he says, the joy of the Lord is your strength, yeah, that's the secret of being a Christian, is even in times of war, I think it was Jehoshaphat, they were reminded that the joy of the Lord is their strength. And so when there's struggles and trials in the world, a Christian's joy is not dependent on circumstances. It's like you said, we'll have joy like a river. It's something that runs in and through our lives, no matter what might be happening around us. And so, yeah, Christians can have that kind of joy. And when Nehemiah is telling them to have joy, this is a time when they're being harassed by their neighbors. And they had to actually do the construction carrying weapons. So they're having a hard time from their neighbors, but they didn't let it take away their joy.
15: And of course, the Bible does tell us that before Jesus comes, there will be a time of trouble. It says Michael will stand up. There'll be a time of trouble worse the world has ever seen. But Jesus said, when you begin to see these things take place, look up, for your redemption is drawing near. We know we're going to have to go through some times of trouble before Jesus comes, but these are reminders that the end is near and that Jesus is going to come. There's going to be no more pain, no more sorrow. He's going to make all things new. And that, of course, is the great hope of the Christian. It's called that blessed hope, the coming of Christ. All right, well, thank you, Brittany. We've got Dylan listening in Nevada, and he's got a question about Matthew 22. Dylan, welcome to the program.
17: Hi, Pastor Ross and Pastor Doug. How you guys doing?
14: Doing great. Thank you for calling. And your question tonight?
17: It was Matthew 8. My thoughts of it is just, he's saying, I'm thinking he's saying, because you're not saved, because he's saying, let the dead bury the dead. If you're dead, you can't bury no one. You know, the dead know nothing. So I didn't.
14: Well, let's read what it says before that. It tells us that one of his disciples said, Lord, let me first go bury my father. And Jesus said, follow me and let the dead bury their own dead. Paul talks about people who are not saved, and he refers to them, and I forget the reference, but it says that they're dead in trespasses and sins. And so you're right, a person who's not saved, John tells us, he that has the Son has life, he that has not the Son has not life. So it's not talking about zombies doing a funeral. Jesus is saying to this young man, follow me, let other people in your family take care of the funeral arrangements. They don't know me, they're not saved. Others can do that, but I'm calling you to do a more important work. And not that funerals aren't important, but following, when Christ and God says, follow me, that should be the priority.
15: In the verses you refer to, there's actually two written by Paul. Ephesians chapter 2, verse 1, he says, you were dead in your trespasses and sins, speaking of the believer. Colossians 2, 13, it says, and you being dead in your sins and uncircumcision of your flesh, he has quickened together. Mm-hmm. So there we have the idea of being dead, meaning dead in sin.
14: Yeah, very good.
15: All right, thank you. We've got Lou in Iowa. Question about Numbers 25. Lou, welcome to the program.
18: Yeah, I really enjoy the program. Yeah, my question is, it seems like between the King James Version and the NIV, the last part of Numbers 11, verse 25, it says, when the Spirit rested upon them, they prophesied and did not cease.

0: That's what it says in the King James Version. In the NIV, it says, when the Spirit rested upon them, they prophesied, but did not do that again. So I was just kind of curious of the, it seems like that's two different things. I just wondered what that, how you maybe could help me out with that.
1: Yeah, well, the scholars are confused because the word that's used there in Hebrew can mean either. It says they prophesied, and when it says they did not cease or they ceased not, they don't know whether they're saying that this is the only time that happened, or it would be kind of odd for them to say they didn't cease. That would mean they prophesied the rest of their lives. But I think what you have happening here is basically they're being given a gift of the Holy Spirit the same way God took the spirit of Elijah and gave a double portion to Elisha. It's like where Jesus breathed on the disciples and said, receive the Holy Spirit. He was empowering them for the work he had called them to do. The 70 elders are now being called to share the responsibility of Moses in judging the people. So God took of the spirit that he had given Moses. This is symbolic. It's all God's spirit. And he gave it to them. And it may be Moses went and laid his hands on them as well, and they began to prophesy. The Bible says, when the Spirit of the Lord came on Saul the king, he prophesied, and they said, is Saul among the prophets? And so they were filled with this ecstasy and began to proclaim the word of God, and God empowered them for the work they did for years to come. It's like something special happened to the apostles at Pentecost for that occasion, but they didn't necessarily do it like that where they were speaking in tongues through the rest of their ministries.
2: All right. Thank you. Thank you, Lou.
1: Thanks. Appreciate that.
2: Good question. We got Robert in Virginia. Robert, welcome to Bible Answers Live.
3: Hi, pastors. Good evening.
1: Evening.
3: My question is, I know Satan, he committed the first sin, and sin is a transgression of the law, so the law must have been in heaven prior to Adam and Eve. And the fifth commandment says, honor your mother and father. Where's the missing link for me, please? I'm trying to think about why is the fifth commandment up in heaven when we don't have parents to honor?
1: Well, you know, before the world was created, I don't know that God's law was codified the way it was here on earth. God's law has always existed, which is summarized in the word love. And Jesus said it's also love for God and love for others. Loving the Lord with all your heart, loving your neighbor. The Ten Commandments are expressions of that. Now, the fifth commandment, honor your father and mother, well, of course, we've got our Father in heaven. And so for those on earth, you would transfer that to not only honor your heavenly Father, but children were to honor their parents in the same way that through an act of love, the Father and Son and Spirit created man in their own image. Through an act of love, a man and woman procreate in their image, and the child is to love and respect and learn from their parents. And so I think the principle is there, but you're right, it may have been different.
2: Mm-hmm. And of course, if you go back through the genealogy of Christ in the Gospels, it goes all the way back to Adam and says, Adam, the son of God.
1: Yeah.
2: So it's described, Enos, Adam is described as
1: son of Seth, who is son of Adam, who's the son of God.
2: That's right.
1: Yeah.
2: So, all right, thank you, Robert. We've got Glenn in Ohio. Glenn, welcome to Bible Answers Live.
4: Thank you, General Pastors, for taking my call. My question concerns the seventh chapter of Daniel, where some say that the eagle coming out of Britain is America, and the Britain, the Lion of Britain. We have the three major wars with warmongering Russia. And then they come down to the wings of the French attached to the German leopard, perhaps indicative of the coalition between France and Germany during the Second World War. But then the third point that really is big, I think, is the German leopard has four heads. And I perhaps lived through most of the Third Reich, and maybe we still have the Fourth Reich of Germany coming there. But my question goes back to the second chapter of Daniel, where we have the description of the image, and people are saying that the same image is described in Daniel 7. Why would Daniel do that?
1: All right. Well, thank you so much. We appreciate your call. You know, there are a couple of different views out there regarding how to interpret the prophecies in Daniel. And I know, for instance, it was at Herbert W. Armstrong. He applied many of those things to the countries in Europe. But most of the Protestant scholars, and I think Pastor Ross and I would be in that camp, when they look at Daniel 2, you've got a great image, and you've got that four or five minerals. The head of gold is Babylon, and it's explained all there in the vision. And the silver represents the Medo-Persian kingdom, and the belly of bronze represents the Greek kingdom. That was then followed by the Roman kingdom, and then the fifth would be the combination of Rome. It says mixed with miry clay. It becomes both a political and a religious government, and that would be the papal Rome. And Roman is then divided into the 10 toes. Well, you've got the same history happening in Revelation chapter, or Daniel chapter 7, where you get the lion is Babylon, and the bear raising up on one side is Medo-Persia, and the leopard, it's the four-headed leopard, is the four divisions of the Greek Empire after Alexander died. Then you got this nondescript beast. It's got the brass claws and the iron teeth, and that's the Roman Empire. So it starts out with pagan Rome, ends up with papal Rome. So what Daniel is doing, or God is doing through Daniel, is he's showing the same history of the world from the time of Daniel all the way to the second coming in Christ's kingdom. One is through a set of unclean animals, the other is through an idol, and they represent the kingdoms of the world. Now, when you get to Daniel 8 and 9, then it's talking about, or Daniel 8 in particular, it's using clean animals. It's kind of interesting. But anything you want to add to that, Pastor Ross?
2: Yeah, we see the pattern in Scripture sort of repeat and enlarge. So Daniel chapter 2 outlines the four major powers. Rome would be the last, but then it would lead into the papal Rome, and that would exist all the way till the second coming of Christ. And then you have the repeat with some additional details in chapter 7, and a judgment scene is brought to view there. And then chapter 8 expands on the vision with even greater detail, giving time periods for this judgment before Jesus comes. So each vision builds on the other, but it covers the same time period.
1: Yeah.
2: From Daniel's time all the way to the second coming of Christ.
1: We have a study guide. Glenn, I think you really enjoy this. If you get our study guide that is talking about, well, we get two. One is the millennial man, or it's the first study in our historical series. And you could ask for that. It talks about Daniel chapter 2. And then which one is Daniel 7 that goes through? Is that the study guide that talks about who is the Antichrist?
2: Yes, that covers the little horn power. Yeah,
1: yeah,
2: Daniel chapter 7. So you can ask for that. We'll be able to send you that study guide, Who is the Antichrist? And the other one you can ask for, it's called Millennial Man on Daniel chapter 2. The number to call for that is 800-835-6747. Of course, anyone can call and ask. You can dial #250 on your smartphone. You'll receive a digital download of the study guide, Who is the Antichrist? Just ask for it. And you'll read it. A lot more important information there. Mm-hmm. Very important study. Thank you. Next caller that we have is Kevin in Michigan, and he's also asking about something in the book of Daniel. Welcome, Kevin.
5: Thank you for taking my call.
1: Yes, sir.
5: And my question from Daniel chapter 12, verse 7, is wanting to know what exactly is the power of the holy people that's being shattered?
1: Well, the holy people would be clearly God's people. And, you know, in the Old Testament, the holy people were the Jews that were following the law. They were his people, the faithful, the children of Abraham. And Paul tells us in the New Testament that's been expanded beyond just Jews. Of course, the apostles were all Jews also. But he said, if you are Christ, then you are Abraham's seed. And so it's talking about the journey of God's people here, especially at the end of time, moving towards the time of the end. In Daniel 7. Do you want to add to that?
2: Yeah, and then we also have a time period in Daniel chapter 12, verse 7.
1: 12, verse 7, yeah.
2: Yeah, it says, he shall rule for a time, times, and a half a time, and then the power of the holy people completely shattered. The time, times, and a half a time in Bible prophecy represents a year. There were 360 days in the Hebrew year. So you've got 360 plus 360 times 2, because it's times, it's 2, plus half of 360. You add that all together, you get 1,260, and one prophetic day is equal to one literal year. That represents the 1,260 years of papal supremacy during the Dark Ages, from 538 until 1798. And during that time, those who refused to acknowledge papal authority, the Protestants and others, they faced persecution. Many were put to death. So that's what it's referring to here in Daniel chapter 7. It's talking about that 1260 years of papal supremacy, which ended in 1798. When Berthier, Napoleon's general, marched in Rome, proclaimed the political rule of the papacy at an end, and the Pope was taken prisoner. And then sort of opened the doors for Protestantism, especially in the United States, to really begin to flourish and take the gospel around the world.
1: Mm-hmm. Boy, you did a good job making a
2: summarize a quick there.
1: Yeah, overview of that.
2: It's a big study, but yeah, that's the time period that I think we're talking about.
1: Yeah, and we've got, that time period is also found in Revelation chapter 12. It appears several places
2: in the
1: Bible.
2: Mentioned 7 times in the Bible. Very important time period. Mm-hmm.
1: Yeah, and it's half of 7.
2: Three and a half years. That's right.
1: Half of 7 years.
2: Yeah.
1: Anyway, hope that made sense, Kevin. Thank you very much. And next.
2: You know, we have just a study guide on that I'm thinking about, Pastor Doug. It's Right on Time. That talks about the 70 weeks. And the 12,
1: yes, there you go.
2: 2300. I'm sure it includes the 1260 there. So just call and ask for it. The study guide's called Right on Time. And the number is 800-835-6747. That is our phone line. You can dial #250 on your smartphone and then ask for that study guide. It's called Right on Time. We'll be happy to send it to anyone who calls and asks. Dial #250. And, of course, we'll give you a digital download that way if you use that method. Next caller that we have is Mick, listening in Louisiana. Mick, welcome to the program.
6: Yes, sir. Thanks for having me on.
2: You're on the air. Yes, welcome.
6: Yes. And my question is, what is the first thing that we're going to see? Is a calamity going to happen like what happened in the last few years, and the beast is going to come and deceive us? We're all going to have to unite behind him, and somehow he's going to get us to do this mark. What is this first thing going to be? Because I'm ready to tell friends and folks that this guy is false.
1: Well, you're talking about what would be one of the pivotal signs that would help people know that the beast power is about to make his move. Is that kind of what you're asking?
6: Yes, yes. Is it going to be a calamity like an earthquake, Yellowstone, another COVID thing, and then some guy is going to come like maybe it's Trump. We all believe in Trump now. Maybe it's Elon Musk we elect in 10, 15 years, and we're all going to unite behind him. He's got all the answers, like it says in Revelation, this guy that fools us.
1: All right.
6: Is that the first beast? Is that what we're looking for? Someone that's going to have the answers and lie like that?
1: Well, for one thing, I'll tell you, Mark, you would appreciate the lesson on who is the Antichrist, because, I don't think it's a president is the Antichrist, because the Antichrist is a political religious leader. And what you are correct, that there will be some triggering event, and it may be one or all of an economic disaster, a natural disaster. It could be a war. The people out of fear turn to religion. And during that time, you're going to see a confederacy of Protestants are going to come together in North America, that they're going to drift from the Bible and be saying, you know, let's just unite with Catholicism and the Orthodox churches in Europe, being led by the Pope, and then maybe a new Pope at that point, because this one is, 88 now. And they're going to form a religious coalition and start implementing religious laws that compel you to worship contrary to the Bible. And that's when they say you must worship the image to the beast. What is that beast? Well, it's the first beast that you find in Revelation 13. And then there's a second beast in Revelation 13. And hard to cover that in 3 minutes. So please ask for the lesson. Who is the Antichrist? And even America in prophecy. I've heard a lot of people saying, you know, all the way back to Ronald Reagan, going to be the Antichrist, because they said his three names had 6 letters in each name. You maybe don't remember that. I'm a little older than you. They said, yeah, he's got 666 in his name, Ronald whatever it was, Reagan. And then they said, no, it's going to be Bush. It's going to be Bush 1, Bush 2, Clinton. And I don't think that it says in the prophecy it's going to be a president. But America does play a role. And Europe plays a role, and please ask for that study guide, either America in Prophecy or Who is the Antichrist.
2: You can even ask for a third one called The Mark of the Beast.
1: Yeah, there you go.
2: You'll get the whole thing. You'll find out who
1: the
2: Antichrist
1: is. We'll send them to you free.
2: Mark of the Beast, the U.S. in Prophecy. Also, we do have a magazine, Pastor Dag. It's called The United States in Bible Prophecy.
1: American Prophecy,
2: and it
1: yeah.
2: gets into all those details. So call and ask. The number is 800-835-6747. You can ask for the magazine. It's called American Prophecy. You can ask for the study guide, which we encourage you to do. It's Who is the Antichrist, The Mark of the Beast, The U.S. in Bible Prophecy, three study guides, and it just covers a lot of important information. All right, thank you, Mick. We've got Virginia in California. Virginia, welcome to the program.
7: Hi, good evening.
1: Evening.
7: I'm going to do my best to make this question a little precise. As we know, Job, at the very beginning, Jesus, you know, tells Satan, have you considered, you know, Job, my servant.
1: Mm-hmm.
7: Well, my son and I are reading, and we came to Job 22:9, and it's Eliphaz talking and saying to Job, you turned poor widows away from your door. Heartless, you crushed orphans. Now, that's in the Message Bible. And King James says, thou hast sent widows away empty, and the arms of the fatherless have been broken. So he basically is, to me, like he's saying that Job is the person that's done this.
1: Yeah, his friends are falsely accusing him. Hey, we got to take a break, Virginia. We'll stay with us, and we'll come back to you as soon as we're done with our break. Thanks.
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9: I grew up in a neighborhood in Northwest D.C., a neighborhood called Petworth. I went to a private school, and I didn't fit in well at school because I was from an inner-city neighborhood. I didn't feel well at home because I went to a private school. I've always been a people pleaser, so I would do what they did, and they started drinking. I started drinking. They started smoking marijuana. I smoked marijuana. Once I became aware of girls and what male-female relationships were all about, I was off to the races with these guys. So we started partying every weekend. And we stay out to all hours of the evening. My homework didn't get done. My grades suffered because of it. And as soon as I went to college at a Catholic university here, I started smoking hashish. And back in those days, you could smoke in class. I loved the way it made me feel. I didn't have to worry about it. I fit in. I was fun. People liked being with me. I was kind of the life of the party. I came out of my shell. And shortly thereafter, in my mid-20s, I was working at one of the biggest computer companies after graduating college, one of the biggest computer companies on the planet at the time. And I had money, I had women, I had car every 2 years. My job performance started to suffer. Nothing else was the same in my life. I started missing work. I would get hired, maybe even be promoted. I did really well. 3 or 4 months in, 5 months in, 4 to 6 months, I would lose the job. I've forgotten more jobs than I can remember. I needed to smoke on a daily basis, all day, every day, and that costs money. So then I started getting into stealing. I'm stealing from family and friends, and when that ran out and people would stop, were not trusting me anymore, I started to... my family didn't want anything to do with me. My friends didn't want anything to do with me. People, when I called people, they didn't answer the phone. When I knocked on the door, they didn't answer the door. I purchased a house, and a young lady and I purchased it together, and we were going to move in together. And that fell by the wayside because I started smoking, and I started taking things from the house and selling them. I started taking her personal items and selling them. I started stealing from her purse. I started stealing from stores. I mean, piece of delivery guys were like an ATM. Nothing mattered. I've been homeless about 4 or 5 times in my life, and each time was drug related. Each time I chose to do drugs rather than to live with this person, whoever it was I was dating. During all this time, my sister and her family, they would engage me, they would take me to church. I met this woman who happened to be going to my church, and I didn't even know. And she was taking Bible studies from her brother-in-law and her sister, who were church leaders. They heard about a seminar by Doug Batchelor in Amazing Facts called The Prophecy Code. I learned about the true meaning of the Sabbath. I learned about my health issues and how diet and exercise can positively affect my health and my well-being. I learned about forgiveness from God. For me, I took to Pastor Doug right away because of the way he spoke, his cadence, the way he talked was so, it was just like he was talking to me. He gave out his book, The Richest Caveman. And when I read that book, I was astonished at all the things he had been through. His story was not exactly like mine, but it was a lot like mine. I just identified with it right from the start. I thank God that I went to that Prophecy Coast seminar because it was my introduction to the truth. And I even go to YouTube and catch some of the seminars, other seminars that they've had, you know, over the years. And I do it because I still feel a connection. It's like my roots. It's like my foundation was built on Amazing Facts. And I like the free offers they give. I can imagine the call taker on the other end when I call the 800 number. Hi, Daryl. How are you? Which free gift would you like today? I can't imagine life without getting those free offers because those books are just so well written. It's just like they're written for me. I really do appreciate Amazing Facts and Doug Bashler because they helped bring me to where I am today. Daryl, you and Amazing Facts have changed my life.

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1: Welcome back, listening friends, to Bible Answers Live. We know there's people that may have joined us en route, and this is a live international interactive Bible study. Originates here outside of Sacramento, California, at the Amazing Facts headquarters, and streams around the world on radio, television, and the internet. And we're so thankful that you have joined us. My name is Doug Batchelor.
2: My name is John Ross, and we were talking to Virginia in California, and we were talking about a verse in Job. Virginia, are you still there?
3: Yes. Basically, Job 22:9. Trying to understand how Eliphaz, is he lying by saying, Job, you've done, you know, you're pushing, you know, widows and orphans away. But then in Job 23, Job says, oh, no, I would pass the test. You know,
1: yeah.
3: I've looked for God everywhere, but I can pass the test. I think it's Job 23 of
1: right.
3: My righteousness or my, anyway.
1: Yeah, the clue is at the very end of the book of Job, God says, Job has spoken that which is right, and he needs to pray for and offer sacrifice for his friends that were wrong. And so while the friends of Job said many things that are true, so when you're reading the statements of Eliphaz and his friends, they outline a lot of true principles about how God works. But they were assuming that because God does punish evil, that Job, all of his suffering, he must have been doing something wrong. And Eliphaz is basically saying, come on, fess up, Job. You probably were sending away the widows and ignoring the fatherless, and that's why this is all happening to you. So he was assuming that. He didn't know that. And Job certainly says he's a righteous man at the beginning, and it says he's righteous at the end. It says, in all this, Job sinned not. So, Eliphaz and his friends just saw his suffering. They thought, if God is just, he must have been doing some things wrong. And they're basically trying to pin these things on him. That's why he said, you're miserable comforters. His friends come to comfort him, they end up accusing him.
2: You know, the same idea persisted even in the time of Christ. Remember, there was the man born blind, and the disciples said to Jesus, who sinned, this man or his parents, that he was born blind?
1: Someone must have sinned.
2: Yeah. Whenever something bad happened. Now, it is true that often actions, our own actions, will bring consequences upon us. And of course, there are times when God judges evil. But we're also living in a world of sin, and not all suffering is brought upon us because of something we did wrong.
1: That's right.
2: Well, you know, the devil is there causing pain and sorrow, just as he did in the case of Job.
1: So, yeah, sometimes the innocent suffer. Many of Jesus' followers were persecuted for their faith, and many died as martyrs.
2: That's right. All right, thank you.
1: Thanks, Virginia. Good question.
2: We've got Vaughn in North Carolina. Vaughn, welcome to the program.
4: My question is, when the Sunday law is put in place, is there going to be an awakening of the Sabbath day Sabbath? Because if not, most people today will believe that would just be wonderful. And if there is there a Bible reference to that?
1: Yeah, well, I do believe that at the same time that the beast power is beginning to make religious laws, God's people are going to be empowered with the Spirit, and they're going to be presenting the truth. And that's why it's going to end up being an issue in the last days. So, you're talking about a Bible reference, probably several.
2: Well, the one I'm thinking of is Revelation chapter 18. It talks about a mighty angel coming out from heaven. We know this angel represents God's people in the last days. And they cry mightily with a strong voice, Babylon the great, he's fallen. It's become the habitation of devils and so on. Then in verse 4, and I heard another voice from heaven saying, come out of her, my people. Now that describes a great revival and the great proclamation of God's last warning message, and it's connected with certain legislation that has been passed forcing people to worship, contrary to what the Bible says. So, yes, there is a last end time warning message.
1: Jesus said that you will be brought before kings and rulers, and I'll give you in that hour what you need to say.
2: Mm-hmm.
1: I think in the last days that You're going to have God's people on international cable that are going to be defending their faith before the beast power and persecution. First, they can't buy or sell, and eventually there'll be a death decree
2: right.
1: if they don't compromise their faith. And this is what happened in the book of Daniel. There's a religious law that the government makes that you must worship the image or be killed. And Shadrach, Meshach, and Abednego are able to witness during that time for the truth. It's what happens to Daniel in chapter 6 when he says, you have to break the first commandment, only pray to the king for 30 days, or go to the lion's den, a death decree. Happens in the book of Esther. Haman wants to kill Mordecai because he won't bow down. So the devil hasn't changed.
2: We do have a study guide that talks about this. It's called The Mark of the Beast. We mentioned it before. But again, it's an important subject because you're reading the book of Revelation. There is a warning. Don't receive the mark of the beast. So we want to know what that is. If you call 800-835-6747, that is our resource phone line, and you can ask for the study guide. It's called The Mark of the Beast. We'll send it to you. And of course, there's a lot of important scripture in that study guide. You can also dial #250 on your smartphone and receive a digital download of that study guide, and you can read it and check it out in scripture. Next caller that we have is Michelle in California. Michelle, welcome to Bible Answers Live.
5: Hi, pastors. Thank you for taking my call.
1: Yes, absolutely. And your question?
5: Yes, it is with regard to John chapter 6, verse 65, where it says, therefore I have said to you that no one can come to me unless it has been granted to him by my Father. And in another section in relation relative to that, people can believe in Christ only through divine enablement. And that section has always fascinated me, and I really would like to get your information, clarification on that.
1: Right. Well, the best thing is let the Bible explain the Bible. And if anybody comes to the Lord, it's because the Spirit moves in their heart and leads them to repentance. Repentance is a gift from God. And I believe it's in Acts chapter 2, Peter said, for God gives repentance to Israel, is the phrase. And it's a gift. And the Bible tells us that it's the goodness of God that leads us to repentance. Okay, Michelle? So, meaning when we look at the goodness of God and we see our badness, then we're brought to repentance. So it's through the Father and His goodness that we are drawn to repent and to come to Christ. Isaiah saw the Lord, he saw the light of God, the goodness of God, and then he saw himself, he repented and said, woe is me, I am undone. You have that verse?
2: Yeah, Acts chapter 5, verse 31. Speaking of Christ, whom hath God exalted at his right hand to be a prince and a savior, to give repentance to Israel and for the forgiveness of sins.
1: Yeah, so God gives repentance. It's the Father that draws through sending the Spirit, and we're convicted of our sins.
2: And of course, the Bible says God is not a respecter of persons, meaning that he's not willing that any should perish, but that all should come to repentance. So the Holy Spirit is speaking to the hearts of all. That's what do they do with that? Do they reject it? Do they harden their heart, or do they respond
1: right.
2: to the gospel invitation? Thank you, Michelle. We've got Lewis in California. Lewis, welcome to the program.
6: Yes, hi. I wanted to ask about baptism, a couple of different scriptures.
1: Okay.
6: Matthew 28:19 talks about be baptized in the name of the Father, the Son, and the Holy Spirit. And then in Acts 2:38. And I think there may be a third scripture, someone told me, baptize in the name of Jesus Christ for the remission of sins to be saved.
1: Mm-hmm.
6: So please talk about that.
1: Yeah, and there's actually four verses, and I think two of them say baptize in the name of Jesus. One says Jesus Christ, and one says baptize in the name of the Lord. And so we don't hear the Bible writers in the New Testament making a real consistent, specific declaration for what are the precise words. They're basically saying that you're making this commitment to the God of Scripture, to Jehovah, to God the Father, the Son, and the Holy Spirit. So when Pastor Ross and I baptize, we say, I baptize you in the name of God the Father, His Son, Jesus Christ, and the Holy Spirit, and cover all your bases that way. But you know, the disciples were often at the beginning of their ministry, they are working with Jews who had already been baptized by John the Baptist, maybe in the name of the Father. So they emphasized, you need to also include being baptized in the name of the Son. And then another time they say baptized in the name of the Lord. So I give you an example. Baptism to the Christian is what a marriage ceremony is to a marriage. So when we do weddings, you can do it more formally. It's a covenant, and you can say all three names of the bride and the groom, or you can say just first and last name. Or it is legal if I should say, Bob, do you take Sally? If the witnesses know that they are making a covenant and they know who they're talking about, the covenant is sealed. Sometimes I think there's pastors who say, if you don't say it right, the baptism's invalid. That's not what makes a covenant valid. Sometimes I sign my signature, and I'm sure no one can read it, but it is my signature. Mm-hmm. So the important thing is, if you understand the agreement, if you are saying in front of witnesses, I'm committing my life to God, then that's a valid baptism.
2: We do have a book. It's called Baptism, Is It Really Necessary? It talks about the subject. We'll be happy to send this to anyone who calls and asks.
1: I've also got a book where I specifically go through this question. It's called The Name of the Lord.
2: Okay.
1: One of our sermon. It's a free sermon book.
2: Okay.
1: And I specifically talk about the different names that they baptize in and why it does or doesn't make a difference how you utter it.
2: Well, that'd be good. That'll kind of answer this question.
1: Yeah.
2: Called The Name of the Lord. Is that that's
1: right.
2: What it's called?
1: It's one of our sermon books, yeah.
2: And we'll be happy to send it to anyone who calls and asks. Matter of fact, you can ask for both. Baptism, Is It Really Necessary? And The Name of the Lord. The number to call is 800-835-6747. That is our resource phone line. If you'd like to get a digital download, just dial #250 on your smartphone, say Bible Answers Live, and then ask for the book by name, Baptism, Is It Really Necessary? You can also ask for The Name of the Lord, and we'll send it to anyone who calls and asks. Gary in Illinois. Gary, welcome to Bible Answers Live.
7: Thank you. We're seeing dramatic weather events, atmospheric rivers in the sky, Santa Ana winds traveling 100 miles an hour and taking fire thousands of miles. And in Illinois, tornadoes are a mile in diameter, traveling 100 miles. And now we're seeing the beginning of the pillars of democracy, you know, collapse. You know, are we headed into Luke 21:12, where it says you'll be brought before kings, authorities, and principalities for my name's sake, but it'll be an opportunity to witness?
1: Yeah, well, we are seeing an acceleration of global disasters and the potential. People are talking even about World War III. Now, there's a terrible fire at the time of this broadcast. It's live today, but it may be rebroadcast. They're having another massive fire in Southern California, in the Ventura area, 20,000 acres or something. A lot of land, a lot of homes are being lost. Storms, they've had several devastating hurricanes. You know, they've had big earthquakes in history. There's been big droughts. There's been big famines. But what's happening near the end of time? Christ said these are the beginning of birth pains. And when a woman is pregnant and she's getting near delivery, you'll have, what they call them, Braxton Hicks contractions. She'll have contractions and she'll feel the baby.

0: weekend. I wouldn't pin it on one thing. Mm-hmm. You know, we've had fires bigger than the one right now in Ventura, and there have been political problems bigger than ones we have now, too. So, but when they start to increase in intensity, then you start, he says, look up, your redemption draws near.
1: Yeah. There's a couple of things that Jesus highlights. Of course, naturally, one is that wickedness, it'll be as it was in the days of Noah and Sodom and Gomorrah. So moral decay, violence fill the land. We see an increase in violence. But Jesus also said this gospel of the kingdom will be preached in all the world as a witness unto all nations. Then the end will come. So you've got several things coming together. And we're beginning to see that happen, I think, even now.
0: Yeah, and the just think about this program. That now, with artificial intelligence, we're able to translate this program into about 50 different languages, if we have the resources, and go around the world in minutes. Mm-hmm. I mean, it's just phenomenal. So the gospel being preached in all the world is one of the most powerful. And then, of course, Daniel 12, knowledge will increase.
1: Right.
0: Look at what technology has done in the last days. Well, thank you. Appreciate your question.
1: Next caller that we have is calling from Washington. We got Carice on the phone. Carice, welcome to the program.
2: Hello, good night. Thank you for taking my call. My question is on Luke chapter 17, verse 21. Could you please expound more on that for me, please, and thank you?
0: Yes. Luke 17, Jesus said, the kingdom of heaven doesn't come with observation, nor will they say, see here or see there, for indeed the kingdom of God is within you. Now, Christ said several things like that. Matter of fact, I think it's in Acts chapter 1, and you might look that up for me, where Philip says, will you at this time now establish the kingdom? And Christ said, you know, the times are for the Father. There's two kingdoms that we're talking about. One kingdom is talking about the physical kingdom of God. When Christ comes the second time as a king and as a lion, riding on the white horse, so to speak, he is going to basically destroy the enemies and eventually create a new heavens and a new earth where he will reign supreme. When he came the first time, he came like a lamb, but he established the spiritual kingdom. That kingdom was available right when he came. He said, the kingdom of heaven is at hand. John the Baptist said, the kingdom of heaven is at hand. Those who hear my voice right now, you can be a citizen of God's kingdom now, by turning to him in prayer. It will someday be not only an interior kingdom, it'll be a literal exterior kingdom, a reality.
1: The verse you're referring to, Pastor Doug, Acts chapter 1, verse 6, it says after the resurrection, it says, when they came together, they asked him, saying, Lord, will thou at this time restore the kingdom to Israel?
0: They were looking for the physical kingdom.
1: Yeah. Jesus had to explain to them a little more.
0: Yeah. So that's what Jesus is saying here also, is that it's a spiritual kingdom that's available right now. Don't say, where is it? Is it here? Is it there? Is it in Israel? Is it in, you know, France? Where's the kingdom? Well, it's in you. If Jesus reigns in your heart, that's where the king is.
1: Okay, next caller that we have is Saber in Hawaii. Saber, welcome to the program.
3: Hi. I just finished your book, The Richest Caveman, and really visualized Jim there with you.
0: Oh, praise the Lord. I hope you enjoyed it.
3: Oh, it's awesome, and I'm definitely going to spread that book around over here. I have a question I've been confused on for quite a while. Mm-hmm. It comes, so I'm hoping you can elaborate. Mark 7, starting in 18, whatsoever thing comes thing from without entereth into man, it cannot defile them. And then 19 says, because it entereth not in his heart, but in his belly, and goeth out into the drought, purging all meats, which is foods, I know.
0: Right.
3: So my question is, doesn't eating poorly and drinking poorly affect us physically, via spiritually, via mentally? It affects our actions, our thoughts, what we say. So can you elaborate and explain this to me so that I can share this with others that keep throwing at me that it's okay to eat what I want to eat?
0: Yeah, well, first of all, Jesus wasn't saying you could eat anything, because if that's true, then why does Peter, in Acts chapter 10, years after Christ died, he has a vision of this sheet coming down from heaven filled with unclean foods. God says, arise and eat. Peter says, not so, Lord, I've never eaten anything unclean. If Jesus had been teaching them they could eat anything, why would Peter say that? And then later, Peter says that vision has nothing to do with food. It means, do not call the Gentiles unclean. The problem in Mark 7 had nothing to do with

0: what they were eating. It had to do with eating with unwashed hands. And so the Jews used to go through a ceremonial hand washing before they ate. Now, I know we all think it would be great if we all washed our hands when we eat. We like to have that happen. I think we all know that as you're growing up, little kids eat about a half a pound of dirt a week, and they somehow survive. So Christ is saying they're not defiled by eating with unwashed hands. Poor people that eat with unwashed hands, that doesn't defile them. He's saying what defiles you is the evil in your heart. So this statement really has nothing to do with food. You read what it says before, it's talking about eating with unwashed hands. He says, you know, you eat with unwashed hands, you get a little sand or grit in there, it's going to go through, and it's frankly, it says, it's cast out, it's eliminated. It goes through you, it doesn't stay in you. Mm-hmm. But evil thoughts and adulteries, those things in the heart and the mind, that's what defiles you.
1: Now, you got the little phrase that you mentioned in verse 19, thus purifying all foods. Now, it's interesting. There's a little mark there. If you're reading the King James and New King James, it'll say in you. The in you is the Nestle Island. There are two principal manuscripts of Greek where the Bible translators have gathered from. And that phrase, thus purifying all foods, is not in the Textus Receptus. And it's sort of inserted there. That's why you've got that little mark that says this is in you. So some have even questioned whether that was actually in the original that was written by Mark. That might have been added by a scholar later on to try and clarify something. But it's some of the older manuscripts don't have that. So
0: yeah, I was just going to say the NIV actually says, in saying this, he declared all foods clean. That is not in the Greek either manuscript.
1: Right.
0: So say they took great liberties with purging all foods. It just means that your stomach acid destroys things. It purges things. It doesn't mean that, Jesus now said you can eat cockroaches and skunks and anything, and it doesn't matter. And you can eat a lot of cholesterol, just pray over it, and you won't get a heart attack. No, God says, don't be deceived. God is not mocked. What you sow, you're going to reap. And we know that it makes a difference what you eat. So, Don't abuse this verse. I used to use this verse when the pastor told me to quit smoking. I said, that's not what goes in your mouth that defiles you. He said, yeah, but what goes in your mouth affects what comes out. And when I was smoking, my breath was bad. So anyway, thanks. Good question. We appreciate that.
1: We do have a study guide. 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
0: Yep.
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2: Hi, good evening, Pastor Doug, Pastor Ross.
0: Evening.
2: My kids want to say hi.
3: Hi, Pastor Doug and Pastor Ross.
0: Hey, kids, how you doing?
2: Hi, good evening. My question, I was reading the book of 1 Samuel, the story of David, where it says here, 1 Samuel 18, 10 mm-hmm. and 19, 9, when it says that a harmful spirit from the Lord came upon Saul.
0: Yeah.
2: And both times was when David was in his kingdom and he was trying to hurt him with the spear.
0: Right. Saul was trying to hurt David, yeah. So you're wondering, what does it mean? Did God send an evil spirit?
2: Yes. What does a harmful spirit, like, can he send anyone, like, a harmful spirit to do something wrong, or?
0: Let me read the verse for our friends that are listening. So you've got 1 Samuel chapter 18, if I read in verse 10, and it says, Saul became jealous when the women began to sing and say, Saul has killed his thousands, but David's killed his 10,000s. And it says in verse 9, Saul eyed David from that day forward. And it happened on the next day that a distressing spirit from God came upon Saul, and he prophesied in the house. He's ranting, but it's not the spirit of God. He's kind of doing a demonic prophecy. And David played music with his hand as other times. Saul hurls a spear at him. And it says the same thing in chapter 19, that an evil spirit from the Lord. What does that mean? You read in the book of Job, and the devil had to get permission from God before he could afflict Job. Sometimes God will withdraw his protection. Sometimes it's as a judgment. Sometimes it's because we have rejected the Lord. When you reject light, the only thing left is darkness. So it's not that God would ever send evil. God tempts no man, the Bible says. Every good and perfect gift is from God. God is good. But sometimes God in his wisdom, he'll withdraw his protection, as in the story of Job, and then the devil went forth from the presence of the Lord and he smote Job. Well, when Saul rejected God's spirit, the Lord allowed an evil spirit to come. You'll notice, I think in the same chapter, it says David is anointed with the Holy Spirit and the Holy Spirit comes upon David, but the spirit of the Lord departs from Saul because he was so jealous. And the spirit of jealousy is from the devil. Now, of course, God says he's a jealous guy, but that's talking about the appropriate jealousy. So, I don't know if you want to add to that at all, Pastor.
1: No,
0: Rose.
1: I think that's clear, Pastor. That's sort of the vacuum. When God's spirit was withdrawn, the vacuum was filled by the evil spirit.
0: Yeah, but when I first read that, when it says God hardens Pharaoh's heart, well, later it says Pharaoh hardened his own heart. When it says an evil spirit came from the Lord, in the Old Testament, they see God as supreme, that he ultimately, there's things he must allow. And he allowed this to happen because Saul had rejected him. And so it was ultimately Saul's decision to embrace jealousy and to harden his heart, as with the Pharaoh, and that's why these things happen. And it's like the story of Judas, where it says, you know, Judas, he rejected when Christ was washing his feet and Satan entered him. Mm. And he went out from the presence of Jesus into the dark. So, friends, the Holy Spirit is striving with all of you. Every one of us has that battle in our hearts. And God has cast his vote for you. The devil has cast his vote against you. And you have the tie-breaking vote.
1: That's right.
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2: Now a look at your morning weather on Northlake County Christian Radio. Mostly cloudy with thunderstorms today with a high near 88 and lows around 75. Thunderstorms tomorrow with a high of 86 and lows around 73. For your Wednesday, thunderstorms with a high near 81 and lows around 71. And for Thursday, thunderstorms with a high near 82 and lows around 72. That's your morning weather on Northlake County Christian Radio.
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4: From the Christian News Radio Network, I'm Jim Miller. Brazil headed into a deeply polarized presidential election Sunday, with more than 159 million voters choosing between President Luiz Inácio Lula da Silva and Senator Flavio Bolsonaro. Polls showed Lula leading in the first round support, but surveys also indicated a razor-tight runoff if neither candidate clears 50%. New NBC News Telemundo poll showed President Trump's approval rating plunging among Latino voters just 1 month before the midterm. Analysts said economic frustration, rising prices, and a weaker-than-expected jobs report are driving the shift. The data is significant because Latino voters make up more than 10% of the electorate and hold decisive influence in key House districts across Florida and Texas. With the war in Iran now entering its 7th month, it appears that efforts to end the fighting diplomatically have stalled. News Nation's Libby Dean is in Qatar with the latest.
5: Diplomacy between the U.S. and Iran at somewhat of a standoff right now as they want to discuss different things. The U.S. wants to focus in on Iran's nuclear program and ambitions, while Iran wants to focus in on reopening the Strait of Hormuz and a 7-point plan to do that. The Iranians saying the latest proposal that they received from the U.S. is largely the same as the last one, while President Trump is hinting at what could come next.
4: President Trump told reporters in the White House South Lawn that Iran, quote, won't exist much longer unless it signs a very fair deal. More news straight ahead, but right now, here's a word from our sponsor.
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4: At least one Republican senator holding up President Trump's push to make daylight savings time permanent in the United States. News Nation Washington correspondent Tom Dempsey reports Arkansas's Tom Cotton says it doesn't work for people in his state.
8: President Trump posted multiple times about this issue, accusing Senator Cotton of holding up the legislation and even posting Cotton's cell phone number in a post, saying people should call him to support the measure. Senator Cotton did not bring up the cell phone thing, but in a post to X, he wrote, quote, "No one likes changing the clock, me included, but Congress has enacted permanent daylight savings time multiple times before and repealed it each time once Americans experience absurdly late sunrises in the winter."
4: Detractors said permanent daylight saving time would lead to darker and potentially more hazardous winter mornings when children will be waiting for school buses and parents will be driving to work in darkness. 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
10: Happy Sabbath, everybody. I'm wishing all of you a wonderful Sabbath out there. So glad you could all join us this evening, and I hope you had a wonderful week. I hope that the Lord has blessed you this past week. I hope that you've been walking closer to the Lord this past week than you have ever before. God has been good. And I know that He's been. I've been hearing the people outside in my house here going around and sharing their praises. So I hope that you are able to share a praise with us this evening. Wherever you are, wherever you're watching, share a praise. And look, as I said, if you don't share it online here on Facebook, share it in your church WhatsApp. Even if you're from another church, even if you're from overseas, even if you are not here in Malaysia, it's fine. Please do share a praise. Find someone to encourage, especially on this Sabbath. We must be busy about the Lord's work on this day. Angels are especially busy, even on the Sabbath. God does not rest. He does not slumber or sleep. He still watches over His children, even on the Sabbath. And so please, share a praise. Let's encourage somebody that we are close with, that we are not close with, that maybe you want to just share with someone on your WhatsApp list that you don't know. Maybe it's your electrician or someone that services your aircon or your builder or whoever it is. Make sure you share a praise. I have one to share this evening. I want to praise the Lord this past week for our Bible Worker meeting. Our meeting was a bit different this past week. We all got together, all of us, and we went around and we shared how God has been blessing in the work that has been done in this past month. And I tell you, God is amazing. He is amazing. He answers prayers in such a different variety of ways. And even though the Bible workers, they're working on different things, God has just been tremendously blessing. So I was blessed just by listening to it. And I know that if we went another round, I'm sure that the Bible workers could have shared even more. And friends, my point is this. If we are busy about the Lord's business, we will have something to share for sure. And so, look, if you are lack of praises, as you pray to God this next week, and you pray, God, give me something to share, I know that He'll put you as a channel of blessing. And not only that, He'll open your eyes as well. So please, please, do share something. Would love to hear from all of you. And as you all realize and notice that I start right there on the dot of 8:30 p.m., so I do want to encourage you to join in as soon as we start, because as you know, I'm quite punctual. I like to start right there on the dot, and that's the thing with internet. I don't know who is in front of me. I don't know how many people are tuned in. But I know that even if you do miss it, maybe some of you are thinking like this, I'll go back and watch it later. But I hope that you're able to tune in with us live. God bless you all that are with us this evening. And for those that are watching after, I pray for God's blessing upon you as well. So look, do share your praises and go around in the group that you're in to share those praises wherever you are and no matter who you're with. Even if it's someone that's not Christian, even if it's someone that's not Adventist, not of the same faith, it's fine. We can share God's blessing wherever we are. Amen. So that is my praise for this past week. And God, you know, when you're on the front lines, you can just see that He is so real. He's so real. So look, we are going to get into our study for this evening. But before we do that, I just want to invite you to bow your heads with me. As we pray and ask God to be with us, let's bow our heads, shall we? Let's pray. Father in heaven, thank you so much for this past week. Thank you for your watch care. And Lord, I know that this past week, for some, it has been difficult. For some, Lord, you've been tremendously grateful and blessing them. And Lord, I just want to thank you that you've brought us to this point. As we open your word to study this evening, we ask for your presence. We ask for your blessing, O Lord. Please guide us. Please lead us. Please grace us with thy presence and draw us close to you, we pray, in Jesus' name. Amen. And I did forget to pray one thing. I was telling myself I have to pray for this before I started, but please, just whisper a prayer right now for our connection. It seems that every week now, we seem to be having some sort of internet problem. And I don't know how to fix it. It's just what it is, I guess, here in Malaysia. But do pray for that. But I want to invite you now to turn with me in your Bibles to Hebrews chapter 11. Hebrews 11, and this evening, as you notice by the title, we are looking at the faith of Joseph. Hebrews chapter 11, verse 22. Hebrews 11, verse 22, the Bible says this: "By faith Joseph, when he died, made mention of the departing of the children of Israel and gave commandment concerning his bones." This really talks about the end of Joseph's life. But what we want to do in this next 2 weeks, as you see on the title there, there's a part one. So next week is going to be the part two. We're going to spend 2 weeks at the least. If more, I'll let you know. But we are going to spend 2 weeks on the life of Joseph. Why? Look, Joseph is probably one of the most talked about characters in the book of Genesis. He's not the most talked about. Abraham is the most, and then the second most is Jacob. But Joseph is a very, very big portion of it, and he's probably the most famous. And so I want to look at his life and spend some time looking at his life, because his life is also a testament of the life of faith lived by a big man of God, and what we would call a patriarch of God as well. And so let's turn our Bibles to Genesis chapter 37. Joseph, he was the favorite son of Jacob, the favorite of the wives that he had. Rachel was the favorite wife, and it was no surprise that the other brothers hated him because of the favoritism that Jacob showered upon Joseph. His coat of many colors, you know, many things that we see, and how when you play favorites with your children, it really causes a division within the family. And Jacob's family was already fractured because of the four different wives or women that he had children with, 13 children in total, and Joseph was the 12th, okay? He had 12 sons, one daughter. So you're thinking I got it wrong? No, I didn't. He had 13 children, Jacob did. But let's turn our Bibles to Genesis 37 and starting in verse 3. Genesis 37, starting in verse 3, the Bible says this: "Now Israel loved Joseph more than all his children, because he was the son of his old age. And he made him a coat of many colors. And when his brethren saw that their father loved him more than all his brethren, they hated him and could not speak peaceably unto him." So the whole situation in the family was a toxic situation to begin with. It was not a pleasant home. It was not a home that you would probably be happy growing up in. And two brothers, they were murderers with a capital S. And the oldest one, Reuben, slept with the father's wife. There was just trouble brewing in this family. And to make matters worse, Jacob showed his extra care and attention and love all upon Joseph and probably his younger brother, Benjamin. But even then, on top of that, God gave Joseph dreams where the sheaves of hay would bow down to his, that his brother's ones would bow down to his, and even the sun, moon, and stars would bow down to Joseph as well. So there was just trouble everywhere, it seemed, and all these things just made this whole situation a very bad situation. Genesis 37 and verse 5 said, "Joseph dreamed a dream, and he told it to his brethren, and they hated him yet the more." I don't think Joseph told the brothers a dream to spite them, but it just showed how little tact he had. And probably he was probably feeling pretty spoilt, you see. So look, how would you feel if you were one of the brothers? Was he dreaming these things because he was already thinking about it, you know? Thinking about having supremacy over us? So the brothers, they had, I guess you would say in this world, a just cause to hate him. Needless to say, Joseph was definitely spoiled. And God in his providence would turn up the heat for this family. We know the story. Joseph, he was sold as a slave to Egypt. It would be in Egypt that Joseph would shine like the stars in the heavens. As a spoiled child at home, we don't know much about him, but the experience of being sold as a slave would make him mature and grow up very quickly, not just as a man, but also as a child of God. So with that, let's turn our Bibles now to Genesis chapter 39. Genesis chapter 39, and we're starting in verse 1. Genesis chapter 39, we're starting in verse 1. And Joseph was brought down to Egypt, and Potiphar, an officer of Pharaoh, captain of the guard, an Egyptian, bought him of the hands of the Ishmaelites, which had brought him down thither. And the Lord was with Joseph. He was a prosperous man, and he was in the house of his master, the Egyptian. So look, was the Lord with Joseph because God felt sorry that he was sold as a slave into Egypt? That he was hated by his brothers? No, that's not the reason why he was the Lord was with him. Absolutely not. God was not having a bit of pity on him, so he said, I better draw close to him. God does have tender care for all his children, especially those that suffer wrong. But friends, that was not the reason why the Bible says here in verse 2 that the Lord was with Joseph. Friends, I have news for you. The Lord was with Joseph because Joseph was with the Lord. Let me say that again. The Lord was with Joseph because Joseph was with the Lord. This relationship, as with human relationships, it requires a two-way street. Friends, in spite of what happened to Joseph, in spite of having been sold as a slave into Egypt, he chose to remain faithful to God. Even when he saw the hatred of his brothers, those with whom he'd grown up together with all his life, wanting to kill him. But instead of that, did something far worse, made him live out his worst nightmare, to be sold as a slave into Egypt, far away from home. And friends, it's usually in times like these, times where we are so absolutely discouraged, times where we just have gone through a very, very, very bad situation in life. So this is something much worse than just having a loved one perish. Someone close to you dies. This is much worse. Joseph, he went through this really bad situation in his family. And, you know, it's in times like these that we give ourselves excuses to go back to our old habits of sin just for a little while. We expect people to understand why we're being unfaithful, why we've decided to just push God away just for a little while. God, let me have some breathing room. And so the drunkard, they go back to their drink for a while. The gambler, they go back to the casino for a while. We give ourselves excuses to go back to sin just for a little while because we've been through this tragic experience. But that wasn't the case with Joseph. You know, friends, in fact, some of us, when we go through really bad situations and we still remain faithful to God, people are more surprised, actually. What are you doing here? Why are you at church, you know? Or why you come back so quick? You just take a break. As if it's okay to take a break from God when bad things happen to us. But that was not the case with Joseph. He chose to renew that covenant to God that even when he was in Egypt, amidst all these pagan people that had no idea about the God of the Bible, he was faithful. Faithful to what extent? Genesis chapter 39, verse 3. And his master saw that the Lord was with him, and that the Lord made all that he did to prosper in his hand. The heathen master, The one that did not know God at all, he saw that something was different about Joseph. He could see. Do you understand that? He could see that the Creator God was with him. Everything that Joseph did, God made it to prosper. Not because he felt sorry for him, not because he had been through a bad situation, but because not only was God with him, but it was because he was with God. Now I want you to pause for a minute, and I want you to think about this statement that the Bible makes though. God made everything to prosper in Joseph's hands. Joseph was a slave. Joseph was what? He was a slave. What could he possibly do to show that God was with him? He was a slave. I mean, what was the proof of a slave to show a heathen man that the Creator God, the God of heaven and earth, was with him? How did he prosper Joseph? Did he give him bigger muscles? Did he make him more handsome? Did his bed suddenly grow nice feathers in it and give him a better sleep? Did he have a better house than Potiphar, even though he was a slave? No, right? Look, what could it possibly be? Well, number one, it was probably because the way he kept himself. He was tidy and neat as a man, even though he was a slave. It was probably because he washed that toilet extra clean. It was probably because he swept the floor extra special, not a single dust in the house. It was probably because he tended to the gardens really neatly and kept them nice, and it bore big, succulent fruit, juicy and sweet. Crops grew more because of him. Everything that Joseph did prospered. Was it because it prospered himself? No. It was because it prospered Potiphar. You see, Joseph went above and beyond the call of duty as a slave. He went above what a slave was required and probably went the extra mile. Some would say that he was playing politics, but it wasn't. God truly blessed. God was with Joseph. And you know, friends, as slaves, they probably had specific jobs, but Joseph, he probably went further than his job description. He made sure that not only he did his job well, but he probably did even more. He wasn't a lazy man and just did the bare essentials of what is required as a slave. Potiphar, a heathen man, could see that God was with him. He didn't do just the bare minimum. Now Joseph, he was a slave, but who did the prosperity come to? It came to Potiphar, not Joseph. Joseph didn't become more rich. He was a slave. Potiphar owned him, right? He was on the receiving, and I mean Potiphar, he was on the receiving end of the blessing that God put on Joseph. Because of Joseph, Potiphar's household was blessed. You know, friends, what do we call this? We call this the covenant that God made with Abraham back in Genesis 12. Do you remember that? God said to Abraham, I want to bless you so that you can be a blessing to others. Do you see that? I want to bless you so that through you, the whole world can be blessed. And for what? Just so that we can have a better life? No. But so that the name of Jesus might be glorified throughout the whole earth, as evidence that we are different because of the God that we serve. Let's continue. Verse 4 of Genesis 39. And Joseph found grace in his sight, and he served him, and he made him overseer over his house, and all that he had he put into his hand. And it came to pass from the time that he had made him overseer in his house and over all that he had, that the Lord blessed the Egyptian's house for Joseph's sake. And the blessing of the Lord was upon all that he had in the house and in the field. And he left all that he had in Joseph's hand, and he knew not aught he had, save the bread which he did eat. And Joseph was a goodly person and well favored. God blessed the Egyptian's house because of Joseph. Isn't that so interesting, friends? Look, this is all about material blessings. We're not talking about any spiritual blessings here. A blessing of the Holy Spirit came upon Potiphar and he became a more godly man. No, we don't see anything about character in that whatsoever. Potiphar wouldn't understand all of this. But what he did see was the blessing that Joseph had, it came upon his house. He was personally blessed because of it. Friends, the Christian must be a blessing to the world. Too often the Christian mindset is, I want to be rich like Joseph, and then I'll bless the world. I'll give money. I want to have a bigger house. I want to have a bigger car. I want this. I want that. And then I will be the blessing. You know, that's many of our mentalities, especially as Christians. But yet, here, Joseph did not receive any of that quote-unquote material blessing. He was still a slave, but yet Potiphar's house was blessed. Let's continue. Genesis 39, verse 7. It came to pass after these things that his master's wife cast her eyes upon Joseph and said, "Lie with me." But he refused and said to his master's wife, "Behold, my master wotteth not what is with me in the house, and he hath committed all that he hath to my hand. There is none greater in this house than I." Can you believe that? Joseph knew, and he knew his position in that house. He was second in command in Potiphar's house. "Neither hath he kept back anything from me but thee, because thou art his wife. How can I do this great wickedness and sin against God?" Joseph recognizes why he's in that position. Not because of anything he had done, but because of God guiding his life, because of God's providence, because God was with him, because of God's blessing. You see, Joseph recognized, I am second in command in Potiphar's house because of God. And because he realized that, he understood the source of all his blessings, the sin also then would not be against Potiphar. It would not be against Potiphar's wife. It wouldn't even be against his own body. It would be against God and God himself. Had God not blessed him, he would not have been in that position for Potiphar's wife to tempt him. Do you see that? So the position that Joseph had in Potiphar's house, Joseph recognized who gave it to him. It wasn't Potiphar. Oh no, it wasn't. And why is this so important for us to understand? You see, friends, when we realize the source of all our blessings, when you realize and recognize how God has led you in your life, that the riches that you have is from God, that the wisdom that you have is from God, that the health that you have is from God, then when you recognize where God is in your life and that he gives you the promotion, he gets you the wealth to give you the wisdom for all of this, you recognize that when you sin, you do it against him. Or on the flip side, it only makes you more faithful to all that God asks you to do. Why? You are not about to cut off the source of all your blessings. Friends, Joseph, he recognized that. He was indebted to God a great deal, even though he was the top slave only in Potiphar's house. But yet, he recognized who was the author of all the blessings in his life. So friends, we know the story. Potiphar, he's lied to from his wife about how Joseph tried to come in and make her lie with him, and Potiphar gets angry and throws Joseph into prison. And we know that Potiphar didn't really believe his wife. He had to probably appease the wrath of his wife, okay? And the reason why we know this is because, look, Joseph, he was a slave. And if my slave, someone I bought and owned, if my slave really tried to sleep with my wife without me being there, I would have killed him on the spot. You see, Potiphar was the captain of the guard. He had the authority, full authority to do that. But he probably knew Joseph's character better than that. But simply to appease his wife, he threw Joseph into prison. Genesis 39, verse 21. But the Lord was with Joseph and showed him mercy and gave him favor in the sight of the keeper of the prison. Even though Joseph was thrown into prison, God was with Joseph. Why? Not because God felt sorry for Joseph. Not because God was pitying Joseph. God was with Joseph. Finish it for me, friends. Why? Because Joseph was with God. Friends, he still remained faithful in spite of what had happened. Sounds familiar, right? It's in situations and times like these that we give ourselves excuses to go back to our old habits or lies for a little while. Do you understand that? It's exactly what we see in the first part of the study. We expect people to understand why we are being unfaithful. The drunkard goes back to his drink. The gambler goes back to his casino. We give ourselves excuses to go back to sin just for a little while because we've been through a tragic experience. Friends, breaking the Sabbath, it's just because I'm going through this bad situation, so I'm not coming to church. I'm just going to go out and spend some money or whatever it is just to get my mind off of it. I'm going back to my games just for a little while. Why not? I just need to stop having all this stress in my mind. I've prayed, I've tried to read my Bible, but I need something else as well. And we give ourselves excuses to leave God just for a little while. Friends, I want you to consider the life of Joseph, and then I want you to put yourself in his shoes with your experiences. I want you to compare. Has your life been much worse than Joseph's up to this point? Have you been hated by your whole family and sold as a slave? Have you been lied about, and thrown into prison? If you have, you're in good company. God was with Joseph, even in prison. Joseph did not give himself any excuse to sin. Joseph did not give himself any reason to be unfaithful. God was with him. And look at this, verse 22 of Genesis 39. The keeper of the prison committed to Joseph's hand all the prisoners that were in prison. And whatsoever they did there, he was the doer of it. The keeper of the prison looked not to anything that was under his hand, because the Lord was with him. And that which he did, the Lord made it to prosper. Joseph was a prisoner. A prisoner. A prosperous prisoner. How would you like to be that? I don't think any of us envy that position. We all pray, God, we want to be like Joseph as a prime minister. But please, don't send me to prison. You know, this is a different situation. Same result. Friends, if it works for Joseph, it'll work for us today. What's the recipe to success? Faithfulness to God no matter what. the circumstance. Let's get to this point in our life that we give ourselves no excuse to sin. Oh, Pastor Ben, you don't understand my situation. My family's not Adventist. They're not even Christian. Oh, Pastor Ben, you don't understand my situation. My family is poor. I can't even get an education. Oh, Pastor Ben, you don't understand. I was born deformed. And so that's why I'm allowed to be angry with God. Pastor Ben, you don't understand. And friends, that's the thing. We don't need to understand. I could never imagine the situation that Joseph was going through now. I know what I would be thinking. God, I was faithful to you. I was faithful. Why did you do this? Isn't that normal, typical Christian thinking nowadays? God, why did you do this to me? I've been faithful. I've been walking with you. Why did you throw me into prison? Why? But Joseph, he had evidence. He didn't let go. And he knew just as well that God was with him in prison. Why? Because all that Joseph did in prison became prosperous. Now pause with me a minute again, all right? Look, what sort of prosperity could God give to a prison? Look, it says there in verse 22 that all the prisoners were committed to Joseph's hand. Everything that he did. Everybody in that prison was under the care of another prisoner. Can you believe that? But what sort of prosperity? Did the prison become rich? Of course not. Did they have more beds and softer beds all of a sudden? Of course not. Did those locking doors become electric? No. What sort of prosperity could a prison have for a guard who is the keeper of the prison to go, Joseph, I trust you. Here's the keys. Unlock yourself and then unlock everybody and take care of them. How could God bless Joseph prison and make everything prosperous even for the heathen guard? Maybe it was the character of the prisoners. How they were affected for the better after Joseph arrived. It was more peaceful in prison. Maybe there was less cursing in the prison. Maybe there was more order. Maybe even the health of the prisoners and even the guard improved. Who knows, right? But yet here is a heathen guard, and he can see that the God of heaven is with Joseph. And it's not because, remember, God felt sorry for him. God was with Joseph because Joseph was with God. Look, friends, as a slave, God could prosper Joseph because whatever Joseph's hands found to do, he did it with all his might. As a prisoner, God could prosper Joseph. His presence wasn't just felt by the expression that he wore on his face and his countenance. I'm sure there must have been peace in his heart, but that peace pervaded the whole prison. He probably went beyond the call of duty, not waiting to be served, but being active in serving others. As a slave, so now as a prisoner, God was with him. Friends, do you go beyond the call of duty? Are you proactive in helping out? Not because you've just been trained, right, friends? I believe that a gentleman should always open the door for a lady. I believe that. I believe that there's courtesies that should come with being a Christian, really. Not because we got to learn it from a certain country or from our parents, but because God makes us that way. I just talked with some of my youth here, but I believe that young people, wash up after the mothers have cooked for you. Amen? The people here will know what I'm talking about. But you see, the pattern of Joseph's life, it started as the favorite son of Jacob. But then it became a slave in Egypt. And then it got even worse. A prisoner in Egypt as well. From good to bad to worse. From all outward appearances, it would seem like Joseph was cursed, that God was not with him. Or we would say today, if this is what happens when you are faithful to God, then I don't want any part of this God. We tend to miss about the first 15 years of Joseph's life in Egypt. It wasn't that good, do you know that? We all like to focus on Joseph as being prime minister of Egypt, and we aspire to be like that. And, you know, even cartoons that are created by it, it just zooms through that part of his life. But do you know that for a good 15 years, he was a slave and then a prisoner? It wasn't just 2 years and then he became prime minister. We forget about all these experiences that he went through in Potiphar's house, in prison. God was preparing Joseph to be a wise and compassionate prime minister. Do you discern God's movements in your life today? Do you discern God's movements in your life in those shadows and in the valleys? I'm not just talking about times when God is walking with you in the sunshine. Do you discern God's movements through the dark phases of your lives? Friends, I'm not talking about, you know, you smoking and getting lung cancer. You know, you don't need to ask God why. You know why. I'm not talking about you not studying and then you failing your exams and not getting into the course of your study or having to repeat a whole year and wasting your parents' money. You don't need to ask God why for that either. You know why. You should have studied. I'm not talking about that failed relationship and failed marriage because of neglect and abuse. Friends, you know why. You don't need to ask God why for that. I'm talking about those situations in life where you've done nothing wrong, where you don't understand why this is happening, even though you told the truth, even though you did what was right. You were faithful to your work. You did your utmost best for your studies, for your work, or for whatever you were focusing your energy on, but it still flopped and it still failed. But yet you were still faithful. Yet life took a turn for the worse. Is that your life being described right here, right now? Then you're in good company. That's exactly what Joseph went through. All that's left for you to do today is this: to still have faith in God, even when you don't understand the reason why. To still keep being a good representative and citizen of heaven. Because in due time, God will reveal his plan to you. You know, they say that hindsight, being able to look back on your life, is 20/20 vision. You begin to understand, oh God, that's the reason why. But when you're right there in the valley, in the shadow, and not on the mountaintop, sometimes and very often, friends, it's very easy to doubt God and his love for you and his guidance for you. But friends, it's especially in the shadows and the valleys that we got to hold on to God, because in the right time, in due time, God will reveal his plan to you as to why he allowed you to go through the turmoil that you're going through today. I can't empathize. Everybody's situation is different. Joseph can't empathize either. He's dead and buried. But his record is there, given to us, that even in spite of what happens, your brothers hating you, being sold into slavery, being thrown into prison, you can still be faithful to God no matter what. And it's not because of home training only, but it's a daily recommitment to God as we journey throughout this life. Friends, some things are self-inflicted. And it's in those times that we got to learn our lessons. Through God's grace, he gives us a second chance. He reestablishes us and allows us to grow from it. That's the story of Abraham. That's the story of Jacob. One lied, committed adultery with Hagar. The other one deceived the father and ran off and got deceived again, you know, did so many things. But if we repent and turn back to him, he will heal all our backslidings and reestablish his covenant with us. But the story of Joseph is not that. It's about God working in the shadows and through the valleys of our lives, allowing us to experience failure, rejection, pain, so that we can be the blessing to others if we remain faithful to him. God, he still wants to do that for us today. Just as surely as you can see him in the sunshine, God is there with us through the storms and floods of our lives, friends. Though we walk through the valley of the shadow of death, I will fear no evil, for thou art with me. So before we get to the sunset years of Joseph's life, we must understand what got him there in the first place. And so as we aspire to be like Joseph as a prime minister, let us make sure we learn those important character lessons in the valleys and in the shadows of our lives as well. Let's pray. Father in heaven, Lord, I know that because of the devil, because of sin, suffering is the lot of our life. But yet, Lord, in spite of what we go through, I pray that you would give us strength each day from your grace, from your throne of grace and mercy, to be with us, to strengthen us, to guide us, to lead us. But Lord, help us to make the decision in our hearts to hold on and to never let go. Lord, please, be with anybody who might be out there this evening suffering, that's been buffeted by Satan, and they've been knocked down low. Lord, I pray that you draw close to them. I pray that you'd strengthen them. I pray that this story would help them to hold on and to not let go in spite of what's happened. And Lord, it might be days or weeks or months or even years like Joseph. But yet, Lord, your timing is perfect. And so, even as we ask the question why, help us, Lord, to remain faithful and true to you. Help us, Lord, to have the faith of Joseph this evening, that we can be a blessing to everyone else, even

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The disciples have just caught a great number of fish at the Lord's direction. Now we continue reading from the Word of God, John 21:9. So when they got out on the land, they saw a charcoal fire already laid, and fish placed on it, and bread. Jesus said to them, "Bring some of the fish which you have now caught." Simon Peter went up and drew the net to land, full of large fish, 153. And although there were so many, the net was not torn. Jesus said to them, "Come and have breakfast." None of the disciples ventured to question him, "Who are you?" knowing that it was the Lord. Jesus came and took the bread and gave it to them, and the fish likewise. This is now the third time that Jesus was manifested to the disciples after he was raised from the dead.

0: John 21:15. So when they had finished breakfast, Jesus said to Simon Peter, "Simon, son of John, do you love me more than these?" He said to him, "Yes, Lord, you know that I love you." He said to him, "Tend my lambs." He said to him again a second time, "Simon, son of John, do you love me?" He said to him, "Yes, Lord, you know that I love you." He said to him, "Shepherd my sheep." He said to him the third time, "Simon, son of John, do you love me?" Peter was grieved because he said to him the third time, "Do you love me?" And he said to him, "Lord, you know all things. You know that I love you." Jesus said to him, "Tend my sheep. Truly, truly, I say to you, when you were younger, you used to gird yourself and walk wherever you wished. But when you grow old, you will stretch out your hands and someone else will gird you and bring you where you do not wish to go." Now this he said, signifying by what kind of death he would glorify God. And when he had spoken this, he said to him, "Follow me." Peter, turning around, saw the disciple whom Jesus loved following them, the one who also had leaned back on his bosom at the supper, and said, "Lord, who is the one who betrays you?" So Peter, seeing him, said to Jesus, "Lord, and what about this man?" Jesus said to him, "If I want him to remain until I come, what is that to you? You follow me." Therefore this saying went out among the brethren, that that disciple would not die. Yet Jesus did not say to him that he would not die, but only, "If I want him to remain until I come, what is that to you?" This is the disciple who is testifying to these things and wrote these things, and we know that his testimony is true. And there are also many other things which Jesus did, which, if they were written in detail, I suppose that even the world itself would not contain the books that would be written. You may be able to hear this reading again by visiting our website, theword.info. Remember, the word is hyphenated, theword.info. Simply reading the word, this is Nicholas Hope.
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1: One of the three major fundamentals of championship fathering is modeling. Now, from our research, one of the key areas of modeling is nurturing our children's faith. Leading your children to Christ should be one of your highest goals. But today, Dad, I want to talk about you. If you're ever frustrated or concerned about how committed your children are to Christ, especially your teens, the first place to look is at yourself. That's the strong conclusion drawn by Mark Holman in his book, Faith Begins at Home, Dad. Listen to this quote from Dr. David Anderson from a workshop with parents. While it's good that everyone desires that our teenagers have a strong faith, the truth is that what we see in our teenagers' faith is a mirror image of our own faith. So the issue is not their faith, but your faith. Ouch, that hits a little bit too close to home. Now, Dad, I don't know how genuine your faith is, but in your heart of hearts, I think you know. Faith is a relationship with Christ. You can tell whether you really are fully surrendered to Him and following Him closely, or if you kind of cross His path every once in a while or spy on Him from a distance. So, how are you doing in that area? And what changes can you make in your life? That makeover has to begin in your own heart. Getting practical, I suppose any tips I can give you would be pretty obvious. Seek to grow in your commitment to Christ. Make your quiet time with Him a real priority every day. Include prayer and time in the Word. Be faithful in your attendance and involvement at church. Make yourself accountable to other believers and give them permission to ask you pointed questions about your walk with Christ. Get involved in helping others, putting your faith into action, and include your kids. Pay attention to your own daily habits, where you demonstrate a heart surrendered to God or one that's drawn to things of the world. I could go on and on, but it's really not a formula. As I said, it's a relationship. But Dad, don't miss the point. If your children's faith is going to be real, then they have to see it in you. You have to be serious and sold out for your faith. This is Kerry Casey for Today's Father.
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3: In John 14, verse 6, Jesus said, "I am the way, the truth, and the life. No man comes to the Father but by me." I've done a lot of traveling, and I've been to London. I don't know if you've been there or not, but if you go, you know that they have a marvelous subway system. And there's one particular subway station under the ground, and it's called the Charing Cross. Charing Cross. And I've been told that there's actually a cross there that serves as a reference point for travelers. I heard a story once about a little girl about 5 years old, and somehow she got lost in London. And she sat down on a street corner and started to cry. A policeman who was walking the beat stopped and looked at her and said, "Little girl, why are you crying?" And she said, "Because I'm lost." So the policeman said, "Well, tell me where you live and I'll take you there." And she said, I don't know where I live." He said, "Give me your address." "What about your address?" She said, "I don't know my address." And then he said, "Well, give me your phone number and I'll call your parents and they'll pick you up and take you home." And she said, I don't know my phone number." So frustrated, the policeman said, "Little girl, what do you know?" And the girl thought about it, and then she remembered the subway station and that cross. And she said to the policeman, she said, "Mr. Policeman, if you can take me to the cross, I can find my way home from there." What a powerful message for us today. The same is true for you and for me. The only way that we're going to get to heaven is through Jesus Christ and through the cross, through what He did for us 2,000 years ago, where He died for our sins and rose from the dead. In John 14, verse 6, Jesus said, "I am the way, the truth, and the life. No man comes to the Father but by me." You have just heard from the Bible, His Voice Today.
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4: Psalm 67. God be merciful unto us and bless us and cause his face to shine upon us. Selah, that thy way may be known upon all nations. Let the people praise thee, O God. Let all the people praise thee. Oh, let the nations be glad and sing for joy. For thou shalt judge the people righteously and govern the nations upon earth. Selah. Let the people praise thee, O God. Let all the people praise thee. Then shall the earth yield her increase, and God, even our own God, shall bless us. God shall bless us, and all the ends of the earth shall fear him.
5: And when Jesus departed thence, two blind men followed him, crying and saying, Thou son of David, have mercy on us. And when he was come into the house, the blind men came to him. And Jesus saith unto them, Believe ye that I am able to do this? They said unto him, Yea, Lord. Then touched he their eyes, saying, According to your faith be it unto you. And their eyes were opened. Blessed are the meek, for they shall inherit the earth.
6: 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In their region, they're allowed to pray, but not to teach. And one day, while Bao was teaching with his eyes closed, he was surrounded by 20 police officers with guns, sticks, and knives. They arrested him, interrogated him, and eventually released him. Another time, when Chi was teaching a group of children, she was almost caught by 15 policemen. Believers face serious consequences when caught. One brother was even buried alive. Pray for Bao and Chi and other persecuted Christians in Vietnam.
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11: Now a look at your morning weather on Northlake County Christian Radio. Mostly cloudy with thunderstorms today with a high near 88 and lows around 75. Thunderstorms tomorrow with a high of 86 and lows around 73. For your Wednesday, thunderstorms with a high near 81 and lows around 71. And for Thursday, thunderstorms with a high near 82 and lows around 72. That's your morning weather on Northlake County Christian Radio.
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15: Sometimes it means we need to have a heart that's open and really want to hear what God says. You know, if you search for Him, the Bible says you'll find Him, but you've got to search with all your heart. You need to be willing. Hello, class. Thanks for coming back. We're going to talk again about our study dealing with the science of salvation. We're calling this Formula for Faith. And we're talking about just the most important aspects and steps in being a Christian. And we've been using the conversion experience of Isaiah as an outline or something of a template to better discover what are those steps of salvation. We found out, what's the first step? We see God. And then by contrast, step two is? We see ourselves. And then after that, there's repentance. There's confession, there's faith and believing, and then we're going on to the last couple of steps, which are, today we're going to talk about hearing God, and then our final step will be going for God. Now, I've got to be very clear here. Does God hear every prayer that's ever prayed? Let me restate that. Does God know everything? So is there anything that he misses?

0: know, sometimes I go out to eat with people now, and as you get a little older, part of your hearing starts to go. And it begins with hearing people's voices when there's background noise. And I'll have to keep saying this. What was that? Because with this background noise, it's hard to hear God's voice. And God hears every prayer. But there's a certain way that God does not hear and we don't hear Him if there's a lot of background noise. He'll always hear every prayer for repentance. God hears that prayer. But one of the questions is, are we hearing God speak to us? Do we hear the voice of the Lord? Now, God speaks to us several ways. What is the most important way that God speaks to us? Through His Word. It's the most dependable. It's everything else that you think might be the voice of God must be measured by what we know to be the voice of God. The ultimate voice of God is when He gave the Ten Commandments and He spoke it with His own voice in the hearing of a nation. But God speaks to us through His Word. God may speak to us through the impressions of the Spirit, but that must always line up with the Word. And sometimes there's things that we think are the impressions of the Spirit. We can confuse our own feelings and all kinds of things for the impressions of the Spirit. God speaks to us through Christian counsel. The Bible says, in the multitude of counsel, there is safety. God speaks to us sometimes through nature and the things that He's made. It says, the heavens declare the glory of God. So you can see something about God through the things that He's made. You know, Jesus said, if you've seen Me, you've seen the Father. And sometimes you can see God by what He made, even though things have been tainted by sin. And we can see God through providence. Have you ever seen something that happens and you say, wow, that was a God thing? You ever seen a prayer answered or a miracle that happens? You just say, well, that had to be the Lord. And so, you know, there's a lot of examples we could all think of stories where we could say, God spoke to me through circumstances. But in reality, most of the time, most of the world is not listening to God, and they don't hear the voice of God. To hear the voice of God, we really need to be emptied and surrendered. One of the principal things the devil is doing to keep people in bondage is he's just distracting them. And it's not always sin. You can be distracted with good things. There can be a lot of background noise. There was a very successful phone commercial a few years ago. Some of the most successful advertising campaigns. One was Got Milk. Yeah, how many here have not heard of a Got Milk campaign? And then there's a lot of spin-offs of that. They say, you know, do you got love? Do you got this? You got that? So a four-wheel drive truck, it said Got Mud. And so it just says everything. Well, one of the other ones that was a very successful campaign. Oh, I just thought of another one. Any of you old enough to remember Where's the Beef? Campaign? Little old lady? One of the other ones was the Verizon phone commercial. Can you hear me now? Can you hear me now? So it's real important to know that we're listening to the voice of the Lord, and sometimes you've just got to be still and know that I am God. It says here in Revelation chapter 3, verse 22, one of the last book of the Bible, one of the important messages, he that has an ear, let him hear what the Spirit says to the church. Now, when we talk about the church, are we talking about a building or are we talking about people? It's people, right? Jesus is appealing. He's saying, he that has an ear. What does he mean by that? Some people aren't really listening for the voice of God. You can actually learn, if you've got half of an ear for music, you can improve your tone. You can get where you can tune a guitar and you can tune a piano, but it takes a little training to tune your ear. You can tune your spiritual ears. Have you ever wondered when you read the Bible? Abraham hears this voice and it says, Abraham, take your son, your only son who you love, bring him to the mountains of Moriah and offer him there as a burnt offering unto me. Now, the Bible says, thou shalt not kill, and that should probably include your children. So, how did Abraham know that was the voice of God? Have you ever wondered that? He had tuned his ear to listening to the voice of his heavenly Father for years, and he was able to quickly discern, is this some strange background noise that the devil's giving me, or is this the voice of God? This little child was brought to the doctor, and they said, we think our child has lost his hearing, just, you know, a little two-year-old. And the doctor on examination found out that evidently once at dinner, the child had taken black-eyed peas and stuffed them in his ears. Nothing was wrong with his hearing. He just stuck some peas in his ears. And some of us have done that. We sort of plug our ears because we don't want to hear what God's going to say because we're afraid of conviction. Now, you and I might not walk around with your fingers in your ears, but sometimes we don't study the Word as we should because we find it convicting. We don't pray as we should or confess our sins as we should because we find it convicting. And God will not force us. You know, sometimes He might make a horsefly land on your nose to try and get your attention, or He might send a storm like He did with Jonah. But most of the time, God will speak to you in a still small voice, and you need to be willing to listen, willing to hear. It says here, "Why do you not understand my speech? Because you're not able to listen to my word." Sometimes it means we need to have a heart that's open and really want to hear what God says. You know, if you search for Him, the Bible says you'll find Him, but you've got to search with all your heart. You need to be willing to hear. Now, what does it mean to be willing to hear? It doesn't mean just be in the room when He's talking. It means when God says, "Hear my voice," hearing, is it just auditory with God, or is it being willing to do what you're hearing? If a parent says to their child, "Get out of the street, car's coming," child says, "I hear you," but they stay there, are they really hearing them? Now, while we're talking about the subject of listening for the voice of God, why don't we pause and take a little detour? Have you ever wondered about what the will of God is for your life? Let's assume that you've gone through the steps of Isaiah. You've gone through the steps of salvation. You understand the basics and the formula for faith. You've heard, you see God, you've seen yourself, you've repented, you confess, you've received the cleansing, you're hearing God, you're willing to go for God, and then you say, "Go where? Lord, what is your plan for my life? I want to know what your will is for me." Well, there's a number of ways that you can understand the will of God. Let's look at some of the most important aspects to understand what is it that God wants me to do. First of all, do you flip a coin? You know, the Bible talks about sometimes there's a case where you cast a fleece before the Lord, like Gideon. You know, there might be times you pray for providence. I don't recommend you cast lots and flip a coin. I've heard stories where people were just praying and praying about decisions. They opened their Bible and the first verse their eyes fell upon, it guided them in what they're supposed to do. God can use these methods. I don't recommend it. I think that's sort of like a last resort. Yes, I know that the apostles sometimes cast lots. They did it under the inspiration of the Spirit. You might say, "Lord, what do you want me to do?" And you could flip open your Bible and it'll tell you, like Judas, to go hang yourself. And that's obviously not God's plan. So, yeah, be very careful. That reminds me of a lady that used to sell thread in Scotland. Whenever she came to a fork in the road, they had no signs back then. She would take a stick and she'd throw it in the air and it would land. And whatever direction the stick pointed, she would go. And one man observed from her yard one day, she was at a fork in the road, and she kept throwing the stick in the air, and it would land. She'd pick it up, and she'd throw it again, and it would land. He'd say, "Ma'am, what are you doing?" She says, "Well, I throw this stick in the air, and whichever way it lands, it tells me which way to go. And I had to keep throwing it several times before it pointed down the road that I wanted to go down, because that other road looks pretty rough." So that's kind of like people say, you know, "We'll flip a coin, but what if it doesn't say what you want? We'll flip it again." You know, be careful what you ask for when you throw out those fleece like God. So that's not the best way to find God's will. Sometimes God might speak through dreams and visions. That does happen. But it's easy to confuse what visions and dreams are from God, what visions and dreams are from eating too much too late. You know what I'm saying? You could have all kinds of things that can cause dreams and visions. That's not the safest method either. I'm going to begin with what I think is the most trustworthy way to be able to know and to hear the will of God for your life. You know what it is? Be fully surrendered and willing to do whatever He says. If you are completely surrendered and say, "Lord, I am willing to do your will," and God knows your heart, and you say, Speak, Lord, your servant is listening. Whatever you want me to do, I will do it. And you really mean that. And if in your heart you're saying, I'm willing to go wherever you want me to go and do whatever you want me to do, if that's really your attitude, then God becomes responsible to reveal his will to you. So number one is having a willing heart to do God's will. Number two, we've talked about already, is consult the Word of God. Now, depending on what your situation is, there's different places in the Word you might go. For instance, basic will of God is the Ten Commandments. The Bible tells us in Psalm 40, yea, I love to do your will. Your law is in my heart. So the law of God is the best expression or simplest expression of the will of God. It's his will that you do not lie, that you do not kill. Basically, you love your neighbor, you love the Lord with all your heart. And so the Word of God is going to give you the best guidance. Psalm 119, verse 105, your word is a lamp to my feet and a light to my path. And Proverbs 14, 12, there's a way that seems right to a man, but the end thereof is the way of death. So going by your feelings is not always the safest thing. Or going by popular opinion, not the safest thing. God reveals his will to those that are faithful. So we want to walk in the light while he's in the light. John 12, verse 35. Jesus said, a little while longer, the light is with you. Walk while you have the light, or the light will be taken away. In other words, be faithful in following what you do know. Some people will be saying, Lord, how come you're not speaking to me anymore? How come I don't hear your voice anymore? You know, the volume can go down if we're not listening to what he is saying. The Bible says the Lord calls to us, and he calls, and we hear him, and there's usually great conviction, but if we're not responding to that call, the next time he calls, we got like a callus on our ear, and it gets fainter, and it gets fainter over time. If you want the volume to go up, if you're willing to listen to what God does say, he'll give you more. Another one is obtain Christian counsel. Proverbs 11, 14, where there is no counsel, the people fail. But in the multitude of counselors, there is safety. And then I can also read 1 Corinthians 15, 33, do not be deceived. Evil companions corrupt good habits. Godly friends can help you take an inventory of your life. You have godly friends that know you. They'll also better understand what your spiritual gifts are and what they aren't. And if you tell your friends, you know, I'm thinking of quitting my job and going on the road and beginning a music ministry. And your friends might say, brother, sister, you can't sing to save your life. Well, I sing all the time. I thought I had a great voice. You might, that's a rough illustration, but sometimes your friends will be honest with you. And they'll say, don't quit your day job. So consult your Christian friends and be willing to listen and ask them to be honest with you and say, you know, I'm praying about God's will for my life. I've got these two opportunities. And sometimes you need to just get, like I said, godly counsel is very important in understanding the will of God. Some other things, observe providence. You look for things where God might be guiding you through circumstances. In the Bible, for instance, Ruth and Naomi come back destitute from the land of Moab. They have nothing. And they're just probably living in a hovel. They've lost their land. They've lost everything. It's harvest time. And so they're praying about, Lord, now what do we do? We're back in the promised land, but we don't know where to go. We don't know how to begin. How do we rebuild our lives? Two widows, no children, no spouse. And isn't it interesting that Ruth goes out to glean in the fields, and she comes home, says, I gleaned in the field of a guy named Boaz today. And Naomi says, you're kidding. Of all the places you could have been, he's the one who has the ability to redeem us. And of course, ends up they fall in love and get married, and Jesus comes through the line of Ruth. Was it an accident that she wandered into the field of Boaz that day to glean? So they saw that as providential. And you'll see a lot of examples in the Bible where God providentially arranges things. One of the characteristics that God often wants from you when you're listening to his voice and wanting to know his will, patience. Patience. Wait on the Lord. He may not always tell you right away. Have you ever noticed in the Bible sometimes the Lord waits till the last minute before he tells you exactly what he wants you to do? And I've had that happen to me when I'm preaching a sermon. I'm praying about what to say. And I don't recommend this, but I'm sometimes praying about what to say within minutes of walking to the pulpit. And I have no idea of what to say. And it doesn't mean I've not been studying. I study all the time. But you look at a group, you don't know what they need. God puts something on your heart, and you just, or the last minute, God puts something else on your heart. You have to have your notes, and you have to throw your notes out because God is impressing you with something else. But sometimes it happens at the last minute. So pray, wait, and be open to God's providence. He can arrange circumstances. He might bring you right up to the Red Sea before he shows you exactly what he wants you to do. Sometimes he'll only show you one chapter at a time because you can't handle the whole thing. And you say, Lord, what am I supposed to do 5 years from now? I want to have a life plan. And God is saying, well, it's good to have a plan, but be open to changes. Be willing to lay your plans at his feet. Look for providence. I already mentioned this. Pray about God's will. Seems obvious, but 1 John 5:14. Now this is the confidence that we have in him, that if we ask anything according to his will, he hears us. And if we know that he hears us, whatever we ask, we know that we have the petitions we ask for. I can read also John 15:15. I no longer call you servants, because a servant does not know his master's business. Instead, I've called friends, for everything I've learned from my Father, I've made known to you. We want to know the Father's will. We'll find it in the Word, but we need to pray and ask. And does God tell his friends what his will is? It was interesting that God said to Abraham, shall I hide from my friend what I'm about to do to Sodom and Gomorrah? And he told him so he could pray about it. God said to Elijah, look at Ahab, how he humbles himself. You know, I told you to prophesy against him, but since he's humbling himself, I'm not going to bring this disaster in his life. He didn't need to share that with Elijah. But because they're friends, he talked to him. Guided by the Spirit. You might wonder, why did you save this towards the end of the list? It's not because the Holy Spirit isn't important. It's because it is the thing that is often the most misunderstood. I quoted this in Isaiah 30, verse 21. You will hear a word behind you saying, this is the way, walk in it, whenever you turn to the right hand or the left. You know, I remember reading once when some of the ancient Arabs were crossing these vast expanses out in the desert, that they could get lost and the sandstorm would block the horizon and block the sun, and they couldn't tell what was east or west. And they had to keep moving, and they would keep a homing pigeon with them, and with a long piece of thread. And they'd release this pigeon, and it'd circle a little bit, and just like a compass needle, it would then start tugging on the direction towards home. And sometimes you just feel this tugging in the right direction. And when you start going in the wrong direction, you don't feel peace. So you'll see these doors, and you say, I got to make a decision, Lord. I can't stand here and do nothing forever. It's like Elijah said, how long do you halt between two opinions? At some point, make up your mind. And you'll find if you start walking in the wrong direction, you lose peace. There's a fear. It doesn't feel right, for lack of another way of saying it. You know what I mean? The Bible has to be your guide, but sometimes you've got the Holy Spirit does speak to you. John said the Spirit teaches you. And then you go this direction, you say, I just feel peace that this is what God's telling me to do. Sometimes you'll see as you move in the right direction, the doors continue to open, and you're going in the wrong direction, doors seem to close. And so sometimes you've just got to start moving, and then you'll make a correction and say, oh no, that's not right. And you start going like this. You ever play Marco Polo? You know what I'm talking about? In the swimming pool or something like that? And you got to get blindfolded, and then you're called. You say, hey, Marco, what do they say?
1: Polo.
0: Polo, right. And so you're trying to find someone so you can tag them in the pool. What are you using? Echolocation. You're just using, and you just say it again, you know, and you're going like this. Sometimes being a Christian is kind of like that. You're saying, Lord, speak. Oh, it's getting louder. Oh, getting cold. And so I don't want to make it sound superstitious, like you're witching for water or something. But quite frankly, sometimes you just got to listen for the Spirit's voice to guide you, and you'll see that there's a peace. And that comes from being in the habit of listening to God all the time. after you've done everything, do a little accounting. Tally the evidence. Take all those things that I just mentioned, those criteria, and say, well, you know, the counselors are saying this, but the providence is saying this. And you add it all up and you look at it, and sometimes you can just do a little and say, you know, it seems like the majority of the evidence of the indicators to know God's will are pointing this direction. My one or two might be pointing the wrong, but I'm giving you like 12 or 14 different criteria. And I save this for last. What do you want to do? Now, you might say, well, I want to sin. No, I'm not talking about that. I'm assuming you're converted. What do you want to do when it comes to... God will put a desire on your heart for mission work. And in a certain area, you might have the gift for teaching. You might have the gift for medical work. You might have the gift, I want to go, I love working with my hands. I want to be an aviation mechanic in a foreign mission field. And so God will place something on your heart. You know, when you're fully surrendered to the Lord, it says in Psalms 37, He will give you the desires of your heart. Believe it or not, He may actually put in your heart a desire to do His will. Because you are surrendered to Him. And you'll say, oh Lord, I really want to do this. And God says, yeah, you got that for me. That's what I want you to do. And so, sometimes He's just going to be placing it on your... Now, I put that at the end, because it's easy for us to confuse our desires for His will. But sometimes you'll say you'll discover the very thing that God wants you to do is the thing that He's placed on your heart to do. I heard this story years ago. This boy lived on a farm with his mom and his dad and his grandpa. And he knew his grandpa had this golden watch, a beautiful watch that he had gotten from retiring from the railroad or something. And it was on a chain. He'd pull it out. And he's like looking at it. It flipped open. It had a case. And it had a little choo-choo train in it that went around. And grandfather would show this little boy the watch all the time. And while the grandpa was out working in the field one day, the boy went and started playing with his watch. And he shouldn't have taken it. And he took it and he carried it out to the barn with it. And he wanted to act like he was a railroad worker. And he was playing and put it in his pocket. The boy forgot about the watch for a while. And he thought, hey, a lot of fresh hay there in a pile they tossed down from the loft. I'm going to jump from the loft into the hay. And he played for a little while, went back to the house. And then he remembered the watch. And he went to take it out and it was gone. He lost Grandpa's watch, and he was frantic because he thought, I'm going to be in big trouble if I lost Grandpa's gold watch. He went back out to the barn, and he looked and looked, and he dug around in the hay, and he couldn't find it, and he was just having a panic. Finally thought, you know, he was a Christian. I need to pray. And he got on his knees, and he started to pray. He took a deep breath, and while he was praying, it became very quiet, and he heard tick, tick, tick, tick, tick, tick. And he was able to track that little tick down until he sifted through the hay and he found the watch. Couldn't find it till he finally was able to be still. And the Bible says, be still and know that I'm God. You'll hear a still, small voice behind you. And so the Lord is asking, am I on mute? Can you hear me now? Who has an ear to hear what the Spirit is saying to the church? I want to pray that I'm willing to listen to what God is saying in my life by obedience and praying for His will for the future. How about you?
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4: Our daughter attended a school away from home where she lived in a dormitory. She had a job working in a plastics factory where they manufactured plastic bags. One step in the process was punching holes about the size of dimes out of thousands of these bags, leaving garbage cans full of dime-sized pieces of plastic. One day another girl got upset at her. Can't for the life of me understand why. Well, this other girl took sackfuls of these dime-sized pieces of plastic and scattered them all over our daughter's room, even in her dresser drawers. She put them everywhere. And are they wicked to clean up? They're so slippery they don't sweep up, not even with a vacuum cleaner. Our daughter did the best she could, but never did get them all. Some eventually showed up at our house. We were finding them 6 or 7 years later. Sin is like that too. It gets everywhere and it's impossible to clean up. The only way to get rid of it is to lay it at the feet of Jesus and say, "Here, take it, because I can't do a thing with it." And He will. This is Rod Bieber with Seed Time and Harvest.
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6: 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In a recent 440-page book called Rethink Food, one of the contributing medical authors writes, "Here is a word of warning. Physicians in general possess very little knowledge about nutrition. In fact, the knowledge we as physicians do have can sometimes cause more harm than good." Then he gives an example. A mom was recently advised by her physician that little Johnny was low in iron and therefore advised her to feed him more meat. The mother then dutifully made sure that little Johnny got all of his pork chops and sausages because the doctor said it was good for him. Then the author concludes this way, "I shudder at the thought of the harm we can cause our patients through our own ignorance," end quote. Another contributing physician writes in the same book, quote, "Since we as physicians receive practically no nutritional education during or after medical school, it is understandable that there is a level of ignorance among doctors. Even though treating patients with pills and procedures is very lucrative, whereas discussing diet is time-consuming and not reimbursable, should we as doctors get exposed to the power of nutrition in dealing especially with chronic diseases?" End quote. Nutrition training for doctors. It sounds like a missing piece. Why is that so, Dr. Deal? Tell us, what's going on?
7: Well, it's a very complex area. For instance, we have to recognize that what is being taught in medical school is largely taught to meet the requirements and the goals and the scores that are necessary in the national boards. Mm-hmm. That's a national certification body, so that every physician that passes this national test, mm-hmm, is now a bona fide physician. So national boards then determine to a large extent what is being taught in medical school, because the medical school wants to make sure that they have their students pass, right?
8: Yes.
7: So if there is no interest in nutrition on those who write the national board, some of these medical professors, then the medical schools are recognizing that the students are just about drinking knowledge from a fire hydrant.
6: Yes.
7: I mean, they're just day and night, they're trying to memorize the facts to diagnose the disease, then they go into pharmacology, they have to learn all the medications, they have to then go into surgery, and the many, many different subspecialties down the line. So what happens then is the knowledge that is being conveyed, the curriculum that is being developed, is developed in response to the questions that appear on the national board. And until we have national board examiners writing questions that pertain to clinical nutrition and therapeutic nutrition, there is probably no likelihood that this is going to happen. That's one of the many, many reasons. Then secondly, you have to also think about the idea that when you are diagnosing a disease as you have just graduated from medical school and you have now learned how to memorize the facts, to diagnose the disease, and to treat the disease, that's what you do.
8: Right.
7: You memorize the facts, you diagnose the disease, and you treat the disease. And we call this disease management. That's what we do. We manage the disease, particularly when it comes to these chronic diseases, you know, diseases that are hanging around, like heart disease and diabetes and hypertension, overweight. Yeah, we manage the disease. We don't really cure it usually with these medications, but we make you feel better. And so you now have about 10 minutes. That's what you're allotted as a young physician that's working for a hospital, that works for a system, for a clinic. You've got about 10 minutes. Now, wait a minute. You know, if there is really some nutritional therapeutic value here, you know, how can I do this in 10 minutes? I mean, I take 5 minutes to diagnose the disease. I have to say a few nice words to the patient. And how am I going to do, I mean, if you want to change behaviors, if you want to change eating habits, you need to have time. And so it doesn't really fit into that system either. So that's another reason. And then, of course, we have to also become aware that nutrition is considered to be a relatively new science. And doctors pride themselves, we do the hard sciences. You know?
8: Yes, yes.
7: We study biochemistry. We study physiology. We study anatomy. But nutrition, you know, nutrition is a relatively new science, the last 30, 40 years. And there again, you have to be recognizing that much of the nutrition information out there may have been hijacked by self-serving large commercially interested enterprises, right? Yeah. And so then you have a media that one day says a high protein diet is good, 2 weeks later it's not, the high protein diet is now the low protein diet, and after a while the public is confused, the doctors are confused, and how are you, if you have a few minutes left to help a patient to adapt a healthier lifestyle, how are you going to get that across when there's so much confusion out there? You see, so it's a very, very complex issue.
6: And we're very comfortable with this, Dr. Deal. As you were saying this, and I was listening to this, we want someone that comes in who has passed the boards. We want someone that will take us into their office and very quickly, because, you know, we're busy. We have work to do. Get down here. We want someone to very quickly give us something that will ease the pain, that will stop the pain. Managing the disease is perfectly fine for a vast majority of us, it seems, but we come at this from Chip a little bit differently. We come at it from a very different angle. We don't want to manage disease. We want to get rid of the disease. So let's get back to the doctors now. The doctors realize this. The patient realizes this. We're all perfectly happy with this is the way we're going. So what is the problem with this? If we can go to the doctor's office and come out with a bag of pills and our symptoms go away, what's the harm? Why should we complain about that?
7: Well, for one thing, it's expensive. It's no longer sustainable, really, as a society. Number two, all these drugs are they have side effects, all of them.
8: Yes.
7: And so, actually, there are sometimes much, much better answers by treating the causes of the disease, which we begin to realize now has to do with the abundance of the dietary excesses that we have in our society. And unless we can help people to get into that area, unless we as doctors can become more literate in this area to understand it, because we have no background, we have no nutrition background in this field.
8: Yeah.
7: So how can we even counsel a person?
6: Because even if you do counsel a person, even if I'm coming at this from two different ways, the doctors and the patient. I'm looking at this whole nutrition and medical school thing from both sides. The doctors don't want to work any harder than they already are. They're busy people and they and everything. If the patient is perfectly happy with the pill, why would the doctor want to spend time to tell them to eat right? And listen, here's the patient. I have heart disease, so I go to the kitchen and I fill a glass with water and I open a little pill box, I take a pill, I drink the water, and I go watch television. Compared to, I go to the grocery store, I buy the right foods, I come home, I put them in the refrigerator, I fix the right foods, I eat the right meal, I go out for a long walk after supper, I go for a nice jog, I exercise, I stretch, I try to have a good life. That's harder than taking the pill. So nutrition training, there's two people involved here, the patient and the doctor.
7: And there's more to that, because when you give the pill, it takes you 10 minutes. That's all the time that you have. You get paid for that. Yes. Insurance companies pay for that. When you do a lifestyle consult, when you spend an hour with a patient to help them to understand the importance of making some dietary choices, there is no reimbursement for that. It's not covered. So what are you going to do? You have to make a living. You have to feed your kids. So you're basically stuck. And furthermore, in medical school, you also become introduced to the idea that there's no time anymore. Mm-hmm. We have no time for anything. We have to have convenience foods. You grab a bar. You grab a burger. you down a milkshake. You down a coffee. And it becomes sort of a way of life. And so the doctor, him or herself, doesn't have any orientation towards a healthier lifestyle, and so we just make the assumption, and which is usually true, that the patient is in the same way, and so we don't see anything wrong by not addressing the issue. We are not even aware of it.
6: We not only do we not have time, we don't even use whole words, Dr. Deal. We say, hi, doc, how you doing? What's the prob here? We don't have time to say the entire word when we're dealing with people. How can we have time to fix ourselves a good meal and do what's necessary to make ourselves healthy? So, all right, we've established two different problems here, two different tracks, the patient and the doctor. Where does the change begin? You tell me, Dr. Deal.
7: Well, I tell you, I'm thinking of one of my young doctor friends. He has a mother who is involved in a CHIP program, the Complete Health Improvement Program, and he actually, some years back, watched her. He was just in college, and he watched her, and he saw how within 3-4 weeks, patients who made dietary changes, got into an exercise program, their blood pressures came down, their cholesterol dropped, their fog lifted, and then he saw one of the diabetics. He told me that later on. He said, you know, that diabetic had a change in color of his skin, his legs, and he said, I knew it was just a matter of time, the patient told me, that I would probably have to have an amputation as an end stage aspect of my diabetes.
6: Yes.
7: And he said, this person, I mean, he was in the program with my mother there for 4, 5, 6 weeks, and the color came back, and I learned later on that the doctor said, I don't know what you did, but the color is coming back. You have better circulation now again. The chances of amputation is probably, at least for this time, stayed. We don't have to worry about it. And he thought to himself, that's what I want to be. Mm-hmm. And his grandfather was a physician. And he now got inspired to pick up the torch from his granddad. He got to medical school, took the first 2 years of, which is what we call preclinical training. We study anatomy, physiology, biochemistry, and you know. Then at the end of the 2 years, they, of course, take the national boards. And it was at that time that he went to the curriculum dean, the dean that is in charge of the classes that are being taken and built and so on. And he said, you know, I came to the university here, to the medical school, because I was inspired by my mother, by this lifestyle medicine thing. I wanted to be a CHIP doctor. And I've been waiting for the nutrition classes, because that's what I learned. That's what I saw.
6: He's going to wait a long time.
7: And the dean said, I'm very sorry. You know, we are basically teaching the information that you need to pass your medical boards. right on, right?
8: Yeah.
7: And this young man, he was, of course, very distressed. He talked with me for a while, and I said, well, you know, why don't you visit with this dean sometime again? But be very kind, be very gracious. You're not making any demands. So he did. And then the dean said, you know, yeah, I can see what you really want to accomplish. You know, I'm happy to tell you, we have on our campus a School of Public Health, and they have a master's in nutrition and master's in public health nutrition. We'll be very happy to let you go 1 year after your national boards. Mm-hmm. You can take 1 year off, and then you come back, and then you have 2 years on the clinical wards.
8: Mm-hmm. Mm-hmm.
7: And this young man felt this was a very, very generous offer. He went to the School of Public Health. He took his master's degree in public health with an emphasis on nutrition and epidemiology. And for his thesis, he conducted a CHIP program, you know, mother like son.
8: Yes, absolutely.
7: And he was really excited. He wrote it all up. And, you know, from that moment on, when he got back on the clinical wards for the next 2 years to finish his medical degree, he said, Hans, he said, what I noticed is that I had some additional tools in my toolbox when I saw the patients on the ward, while my other fellow students, they had nothing to offer. I mean, people were obese. What are they going to do? Give them a pill? The people were hypertensive, high blood pressure. What are they going to do? But I could teach them, and I said, you know, I can give you some suggestions and here's some books, and he said it made all the difference. And, you know, since then he is an internist, and he is having a very good practice, and he does group teaching as well to educate people. And he said, I have a wonderful life of significance. I'm not just making money. You know, that's not the issue here for me, but I have significance. I see people's lives turned around, and that's what gives me the ultimate joy.
8: Oh, that is a wonderful story, and that story should be repeated. So what I hear you saying, Dr. Deal, is that it can begin anywhere. It can begin with the patient. It can begin with the doctor in training. It can begin with a doctor who's been in the business for 20 years. All they have to do is make that adjustment in their thoughts and to open their minds to the other possibilities that are out there. Is that what I hear you saying?
7: Yeah. I mean, the books and the science and the evidence is everywhere. I mean, we have whole libraries filled over the last 30, 40, 50 years in epidemiology, the epidemic of diseases that are largely diet-related. And we now understand that it's the food that is largely driving our chronic diseases.
8: Yes.
7: And so the evidence is there, but, you know, a physician has to spend time. A physician has not had the training in medical school, if anywhere. And so what they need to do, they have to do some postgraduate work, they have to read the books, and they have to become self-motivated to take a look over the fence where they had never looked before.
8: Mm. We're going to take a short break, Dr. Deal. When we come back, I want to talk a little bit more about the patient. You know, I'm not a doctor, so I don't know doctor things, but I do know patient thing, and I've been a patient many times in my life. I want to know what we as patients can do to bring about the change necessary, not only in our lives, our own lives, but also in the medical profession. What can we as patients do? And we'll talk about that on our return, so stay right where you are.

0: 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Welcome back to the program. I'm your host, Charles Mills. We're here with the founder of the Complete Health Improvement Program, Dr. Hans Diehl. I love talking to this guy. I love talking to this guy because he wants people to be well. He wants to bring change into people's lives. And his only motive for doing that is because he loves people. I can't believe it. He just loves people and wants them to be well. And I love talking with him. Okay, Dr. Diehl, you established in the first part of the program how medical schools want everyone, their students, to pass the boards. And the boards are based on a certain set of rules and regulations for health, and that doesn't include nutrition. It's just not taught. We've also established that doctors in training, doctors in practice, patients, we can all start to change the way we treat ourselves by gaining knowledge. And now let's talk about the patient. Let's zero in on the patient himself or herself. How does that person, the person listening to the program on the radio right now, how does that person begin the process of learning what they need to do to bring health to their mind and body?
1: Well, I mean, we already kind of established that it's very difficult to rely on most physicians to provide us with education, right? When it comes to nutrition, doctors are not in the AAA category, right? So that means that we need to become involved in self-education. And what are some of the things that you can do? I think the very first thing that we need to do when something is wrong, we need to see the physician and write the questions out, what you want to ask them.

0: can scan on your website. You have to sometimes be a little bit careful there. But again, you can do much to help yourself. So self-education, I think, is the key issue here. And as you begin to read more, you begin to realize that there are different opinions out there. Mm-hmm. And one contradicts the other. So you begin to realize that it's a little bit more complicated, and that's why physicians also have a hard time finding the right answers, because they have not been trained to identify these correct answers in an effective, efficient way. So we all have to do some reading, and we begin to understand after a while where this all comes to. You can also talk perhaps to some experts in the field. The books are there. The videos are there, the tapes are there. You know, educate yourself and then talk to your physician. What do you think about this, doctor? Let him be your guide in some ways. And when it comes to nutrition, he may not know too much, but let him nevertheless be your guide. Don't try to play doctor on your own terms. Work with your doctor. He can be very, very helpful. And by the way, they usually have a trained good judgment in providing some areas, even where they're not quite as well established.
1: I don't know of any doctor who would say no to broccoli. I don't know any doctor who would say, no, you should not eat potatoes and carrots, and you should not eat fruit. No. I think that I think we'd be safe in doing that. And, you know, as I hear you talk about this, Dr. Deal, I think that we need to become like one-person studies. I do this all the time for myself. I will try something, and I'll keep track of how I'm doing. And I don't have to have a study to tell me that. I don't have to have anything else. Hey, this fruit and this vegetable, these make me feel good, so this must work. So there you go. One-person study.
0: No, I mean, it's true. Once you move towards a more natural diet,
1: yes.
0: A diet that comes to us in nature, you eat fruits and you eat vegetables. You mean, don't go overboard on fruit juices, because then again, that's a process, right?
1: Process, exactly.
0: But you have whole grains, not the donuts and white flour. No. Whole grains, 7 grains here for breakfast and these kind of things. And you have some beans and legumes, lentils and these kind of things, maybe a few nuts, or maybe a little bit of avocado once in a while, and you have good bread, you see, then you basically are on a pretty safe path. This has now emerged in the last 20, 30 years as being nature's special four food groups, right?
1: Yep.
0: Let's talk about that again. Fresh fruits, whole grains, vegetables, and legumes, and maybe a few nuts. You cannot go wrong. And once you begin to work with these kind of foods, yes, I understand, the taste is not quite the same. And you say, well, you know, if I don't have my sugar and my salt and my pepper and all these kind of things in there, well, just use a little bit.
1: Yeah.
0: And, well, it's still not what I'm used to. Exactly, because you have developed the tolerance to these kind of things.
1: Yes.
0: So now you have to go through the tunnel, 3 to 4 weeks tops, and your taste buds adjust. Simple foods, and you begin to realize that your taste buds begin to change, and you're going to begin to discover a brand new world of different nutritional and taste nuances. It's a moment of discovery for you. And I think once you have begun this, you begin to read a little bit more, and you see, oh, this is about fiber. Natural foods are high in fiber, you know, especially the whole grains, the legumes, they're all very high in fiber. And all of a sudden you begin to realize, I used to be in the bathroom once a week, and usually with much pressure there, trying to work so hard to be productive, to get something out.
1: Yes.
0: And all of a sudden, it's there. I go into the bathroom, I'm in, I'm out, I'm in and out, I'm in and out, once a day, and you say, what's happening?
1: You do much less reading that way. It's incredible. Much less reading.
0: Yeah, that's true. Yeah. You have to take the Reader's Digest reading
1: version.
0: Board out, right?
1: Exactly.
0: Yeah, that's right.
1: Yeah,
0: but you begin to now see a book on fiber, and you begin to read about fiber. What it does, it holds the water in the intestinal tract, and evacuation is much, much easier. As it happens, the food goes through much, much faster. It doesn't take 28 to 50 hours for the food to go from the input to the exit, right?
1: Yeah.
0: But now you could do it in about 24 hours. You find your food again, if you look for it, right?
1: Yes.
0: And all of a sudden you begin to realize, hey, that's related to diverticular disease. It's related to colitis. It's related to colon cancer. It's related to acid reflux. All of these things are affected now by the fact that your food is going through the system at a rate that it should be, rather than with all the fat and all the sugar, which slows everything down, and you don't have enough fiber in it. And all of a sudden, you begin to develop your own understanding gradually,

0: as you read yourself into it, and as you find, you know, some seminars that you can go to, as you read some prominent books of some prominent writers that are known in the field of nutrition, and you are on your way. Like you said, you're one personal study. You can feel it in your system. Something is happening. You're on the move.
1: Oh, that is good news. All right. Now, Dr. Deal, let's talk about what we were discussing at the very beginning of the program, nutrition and medical schools. Now we know the truth. Now we know how we can deal with it. Is there anything happening out there? I know that if you walk out your front door and you turn left and you walk down the street a little ways, you can look over to your right and there is a huge white gleaming building right there near your home. Is there anything happening there that is that we should know about?
0: I have good news. I have good news for all of our listeners. And that is Loma Linda University, the School of Medicine, 3 months ago, instituted a nutrition course. And what they decided to do, they said, we turn it over to the preventive medicine department, and then they worked with us and they said, you have these beautiful CHIP videos.
1: Yes.
0: Let's take a look at those again. And then they were compressed a little bit because they're in general made for the general public. They were compressed, and now we had 25 minutes and we had 8 sessions with the medical students, first year finishing up their first year, going to second year, and these students were rather astounded at the significant scientific basis for the suggestions that were made in these films. And we had some case studies. We had case studies on a person with diabetes, case study on a person that was lacking fiber, person that was totally a whoppered with all kinds of guilt and stress problems, and there was a lecture there on how to forgive. You know, and as you begin to see the students moving forward, they begin to pull these things together just like Lego blocks that you put together and you build a building.
1: And
0: a new building emerged that there was more to helping people than just matching a pill with a nail. They began to realize there was something here where we can actually infuse people with confidence now. We have some extra tools in our toolbox. We can help you with your high blood pressure. We have learned in the CHIP program, we've learned in this class now that maybe a high salt intake can be detrimental. And by lowering the salt intake, hey, you can really reduce their blood pressure. The same thing with diabetes. And they begin to understand that there's way, way, way out there, very clearly before of us, even though we haven't seen it, that, for instance, some of the most popular drugs today used for diabetes is only half as good as a little change in our eating patterns.
1: My.
0: Amazing.
1: That is good news. Nutrition and medical school is actually beginning. It's taking baby steps, but that is at least a step going on. Dr. Deal, thank you for that good news. I appreciate that.
0: Well, it took many, many, many years, but the students are sufficiently enthusiastic that we are planning on offering, getting the invitation to offer the course again the next year for the next first year finishing students in medicine. And we are excited about this. There's a new day coming, and I understand that those who write the national boards are also beginning to think in terms of we need to introduce more nutrition related questions so as to make it mandatory for the medical schools to offer nutrition classes. It's coming.
1: Oh, my goodness. I feel so good. Thank you. That you have made my entire day, Dr. Deal. Thank you so much. Listener, that website for you to go to the CHIP program is chiphealth.com. You can find out if one's coming into your area. Lots of resources there to begin that self-education that Dr. Deal was talking about. It's all right there at chiphealth.com. Dr. Deal, thank you again so much for being here. Always encouraging to talk to you. Thank you so much.
0: Thank you.
1: And listener, until next time, this is Charles Mills along with Dr. Hans Deal inviting you to be healthy by choice. Goodbye, everyone. 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
3: 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If it had not been the Lord. who was on our side. Now may Israel say, if it had not been the Lord who was on our side, when men rose up against us, then they had swallowed us up quick when their wrath was kindled against us. Then the waters had overwhelmed us, the stream had gone over our soul, then the proud waters had gone over our soul. Blessed be the Lord who hath not given us as a prey to their teeth. Our soul is escaped as a bird out of the snare of the fowlers. The snare is broken, and we are escaped. Our help is in the name of the Lord, who made heaven and earth.
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5: 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And the truth of the Lord endureth forever. Praise ye the Lord.
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8: Now a look at your morning weather on Northlake County Christian Radio. Mostly cloudy with thunderstorms today with a high near 88 and lows around 75. Thunderstorms tomorrow with a high of 86 and lows around 73. For your Wednesday, thunderstorms with a high near 81 and lows around 71. And for Thursday, thunderstorms with a high near 82 and lows around 72. That's your morning weather on Northlake County Christian Radio.
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1: 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The U.S. military has withdrawn all 12 B-1 bombers from RAF Fairford in England following warnings about a possible Iran-backed threat targeting the base. Two Iranian diplomats have been expelled from the U.S. after failing to comply with the State Department order for Iran's U.N. delegation to leave the country. Iran's foreign minister disputes the account. Christina Pike, the death row inmate who survived two attempted lethal injections, remains in critical condition, unconscious, and on a ventilator since her failed execution in Tennessee. And a famous 90-foot sea arch in Hawaii Volcanoes National Park has collapsed into the Pacific Ocean. Park officials say it fell possibly while the park was closed during Hurricane Nolo. With the Christian News Radio Network, I'm Jack Robertson. 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
3: 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Today's program will be number 515 in our series, and at the end of the program, or close to the end of the program, I'll be back to let you know how you may obtain an audio copy of today's message, or if you'd like to get more information about The More Abundant Life.
4: I confess to you this morning, all of my ministry, I have paid special attention to the hills and mountains in Scripture. They seem to be special places. Places where men and women went so that they could commune with God. But this week, God led me to a text of Scripture that reminded me of His sovereignty, like few other scriptures have reminded me of His sovereignty. If you have your Bibles, turn with me to the book of 1 Kings. The book of 1 Kings, chapter 20. 1 Kings, just before 2 Kings, chapter 20. And I want to begin reading verse 22. Praise the Lord. And the prophet came to the king of Israel and said unto him, Go strengthen thyself and mark and see what thou doest. For at the return of the year, the king of Syria will come up against thee. And the servants of the king of Syria said unto him, Their gods are gods of the hills. Therefore they were stronger than we. But let us fight against them in the plain, and surely we shall be stronger than they. And do this thing. Take the kings away, every man out of his place, and put captains in their rooms. And number thee an army like the army that thou hast lost, horse for horse, and chariot for chariot, and we will fight against them in the plain, and surely we shall be stronger than they. And he hearkened unto their voice and did so. And it came to pass at the return of the year that Ben-Hadad numbered the Syrians and went up to Aphek to fight against Israel. And the children of Israel were numbered, and were all present, and went against them. And the children of Israel pitched before them like two little flocks of kids. Are you with me this morning? And the Syrians, but the Syrians filled the whole country. In other words, God's people were outnumbered. But look at verse 28. And there came a man of God and spake unto the king of Israel and said, Thus saith the Lord, because the Syrians have said, The Lord is God of the hills, but he is not God of the valleys. Therefore I will deliver all this great multitude into thy hand, and ye shall know that I am the Lord. Amen. Praise God. I'm excited just reading the scripture. The king of Syria, Ben-Hadad the second, made preparations to invade the kingdom of Israel. He sent messengers to Israel's king Ahab, saying, These are the terms for peace. I will spare Israel, but you must give me all your silver and your gold and the best of your wives and children. King Ahab answered Syria's king, saying, and you can read about it in that scripture, I accept the terms. You can have all of my silver and all of my gold. You can have all the best of my wives and children. Everything I own is yours. Well, when the messengers arrived back to King Ben-Hadad with Ahab's response, Ben-Hadad could not believe his ears. And I must tell you, when I read this, I said to myself, what kind of father is this? What kind of husband is this? That King Ahab would turn over his wives and children for peace. Well, when Syria's king saw that the king of Israel was willing to concede so easily to this most egregious demand, he upped the ante. The messenger from Syria's king came back to Ahab with an even more horrible ultimatum. He said to Israel's king, The king of Syria accepts your gold and your silver and the offers of your wives and children, but he sent me to tell you that he has added more to the terms of the peace. He demands that his officers be allowed to plunder your city, to go into every house, search your palace, all the homes of your officials, and take whatever they want. When Ahab heard these new demands, he was distressed. He asked the messengers to wait outside, and he called the leaders of Israel together. He said to them, This man Ben-Hadad is belligerent and unfair. I offered him my silver, my gold, all the best of my wives and children. Now he wants to come in the city, go through your houses and my house and my palace, and take whatever he wants. What should I do? The leader said to him, Don't give in to his demands. He will only ask for more. So Ahab called in the messengers of Syria's king and said to them, Tell your king that I will accept the first terms of peace. Tell him that his augmented demands are not acceptable to us. When Syria's king heard Ahab's reply, he sent word to Ahab, You tell Ahab that I, King Ben-Hadad, had said that I have so many soldiers ready to attack Israel that if each one of those soldiers took a dust from your city, there wouldn't be any ground left for you to walk on. Tell him that I intend to wipe your entire city off of the face of the earth. Ahab, feeling somewhat bold now and overconfident, he had his leaders behind him, sent word to Syria's king, and you can read about it. He said to Syria's king, You know what? You're not a real soldier. Real soldiers boast after the battle, not before. Real soldiers talk tough after the victory, after they take their armor off, not when they're putting their armor on. Well, you can imagine King Ben-Hadad was angered, enraged. He got so mad he ordered his troops move into position to attack. Oh, but God sent his prophet to King Ahab. saying, the Lord God of Israel says, don't you be afraid of Syria's king and his colossal army, because I, the Lord, will deliver them into your hands, and you will know that I am the Lord. Instead of waiting to be attacked, Israel's army attacked the army of Syria. And after a series of miraculous battles, Syria's army was defeated with a great slaughter. But Syria's king made ready to attack Israel a second time. He waited till the spring. He was going to revenge his loss. And God sent his prophet Ahab again. And this, he said, I like this. The Lord said, I've been hearing what the Syrians have been saying. God said, the Syrians have been saying that the reason their army lost the last few battles, the last time, was because Israel's God is a God of the hills. We try to fight him in the hills, but he is not a God for the valleys. They've been saying, if we attack them in the valleys, if we attack them when they're down, when they're in the lowlands, if we attack them in the plains, we'll be able to defeat them. But God sent his prophet and said, you listen to me. I, the Lord your God, want Syria to know that I am the Lord of the hills and of the valleys. And to prove it, I will deliver their entire army into thy hands. Brothers and sisters, when the smoke of battle cleared, are you with me today? In the valley, 100,000 Syrian soldiers lay dead on the battlefield. And as I searched the scriptures this week, God put this word of encouragement before me. It is as though he were using this scripture to say to me and to remind me that in my life, he is Lord of my hills. He is Lord of the successes. He's Lord of the blessings. But he's also the Lord of the valleys in my life. In case you haven't figured it out by now, trust me when I tell you, life has some mean valleys. Life has some narrow valleys. Life is full of rough and difficult terrain. It is filled with difficult, savage, unforgiving valleys. There have been times in my life, and I may not look like it. You see, folks always tell me, oh, you're always smiling. But I want you to know, there have been times in my life when I prayed for comfort and it seemed like no comfort would come. And all I could do was cling to this word and this confidence that the God I serve is still Lord of my hills and my valleys. There have been times in my life when it seemed like I didn't have the strength to go through the deep valley that lay before me, the depression, the discouragement. The only thing that took me through was the confidence that I was not alone in my valley. Someone said, never alone. Never alone. He promised never to leave me. Never to leave me alone. And so through every dark valley in my life, and I don't know if you've ever been in dark valleys where you've been wounded by friends. I've been in situations when I've walked with friends for years and then come up to a dark place in my life, and I've been ambushed by trial and ambushed by trouble. And when I look around, I couldn't find them. Where were you, brother? Help me, Jesus. This truth, many a day, has calmed my spirit, steadied my soul. Yes, there have been days in my life, dark valleys of my life, when I heard God whisper to me, be not dismayed. Don't be discouraged. I am your God. I will strengthen you. I will help you. Hallelujah. I will uphold you with the right hand of my righteousness. And when you pass through the waters, they won't overflow you. They will not sweep over you. When you walk through the fire, you won't be burned. For I, your Lord, I, your God, I am the Lord of your hills, and I am God in your valleys. David said in your life, David described death as one of the worst valleys that men have to pass through. And even David said, yea, though I walk through the valley of the shadow of death, I don't have to fear no evil, for thou art with me. Yes, Brothers and sisters, the path of sincerity and integrity, if you try to walk it, it is not a path free from trials. It's not a path free from obstacles. Walking with God will take you through hills and valleys. But in every valley, He's there. In every valley, you've got to, maybe you're there now. In every valley, you've got a friend, a companion who walks by your side. There are valleys in our lives, valleys that men can never walk with you. Valleys too deep for earthly friends to accompany you. They will look at what you're about to go through and say, "Brother, I'm going to see you on the other side. I can't go," because they can't go through with you. Valleys of hidden grief. Valleys of some deep, dark, sinful secret. Valleys of some lifelong, debilitating disease. There are some valleys in life only God can walk with you. He says, "I, the Lord, am a present help in trouble." Hallelujah. No man can say that. No man can say to you, "I will always be present as a help when you're in trouble." But God says it, because He's Lord of the hills and Lord of your valleys. He said, "I'll never place a load upon you that is too much for you to bear. I'll never take you through a valley that I have not prepared you to walk through." Hallelujah. "I'll never place a burden upon your shoulders without giving you the strength to carry it." When you walk through your life's valleys, remember you are still beneath the shadow of the Almighty. In the day of trouble, in the day of trial, by your side will always be the Ancient of Days. Someone said, "Never a battle with wrong for the right, never a contest that He does not fight. Lifting above us His banner so bright, moment by moment we're kept in His love." And you know, I know, I love the next line. "Never a trial and He is not there. Never a valley that He doth not bear. Never a sorrow that He doth not share. Moment by moment we're under His care." Thank you, Jesus. My word today to the church, my word today to your heart, is that He is God of your hills. He is God when you're riding high, but He's also the Lord of your valleys. And when people think they can get the victory over you because you're down, they're in for a surprise, because He is God of your valleys too. In the old days, when ships from the old country would dock in America, as soon as people saw the mast of the ship and the sails, they'd run down to the dock. And the moment a gangplank was thrown up, the soldiers would disembark. And a cry would go up from the crowd, "Is there any word from the old country?" Well, I want you to know, I went way back to 1 Kings today, and I got a word from the old country. And the word is that our God is a God of our hills, but He's also a God of our valleys. Someone said He never promised that we would not have enemies in the valley, but He did promise to make our enemy His footstool. He didn't promise that you would not have trouble in your valley, but He did promise that trouble would not last always in the valley. He didn't promise that you wouldn't see dark days in your valley, but He did promise that He would shine His light of love upon you in the valley. He didn't promise you that you wouldn't have lonely days and nights in the valley, but He did promise you to be a steadfast companion as you walk through your lonesome valley. He didn't promise that you would not have sick days in your valley. Thank you, Jesus. But He did promise us that we would have the care of the great physician in our valleys. Amen. Have you been through a valley, brothers and sisters? He didn't promise you wouldn't have to shed tears as you walk through the valley, but He did promise you that as you walk through the valley, He would bottle your tears. Amen. He didn't promise you that you wouldn't have heartaches in your valley, but He did promise you that He would be your balm in Gilead as you walk through the valley. He did not promise the road would not be rough. God says, preach it this morning. He didn't promise you that the road would not be rough in the valley. He just said he'd make the rough places plain as you walk through the valley. He didn't promise you that there would be no storms in the valley, but he did promise that he would say to you, storm in the valley, be still. I don't know about you, but I'm just glad to know I've got an elder brother like that, who, as I walk through the valley, not only he's there, but he can say to the storm in the valley, hush up, be still. One poet said, a friend is a push when you stop, a word when you're lonely, a guide when you're searching, a smile when you're sad. Aren't you glad to know? Aren't you glad to know that you have a friend who walks with you through life's valleys? And so I want you to go back to that scripture, because it's what God says about himself. Hallelujah. 1 Kings 20. Look at what God says. Verse 28. Thus saith the Lord, because the Syrians have said, the Lord is God of the hills, but he is not God of the valleys. Therefore, I will deliver this great multitude into thine hand. Hallelujah. Brothers and sisters, you know, I used to, growing up in the island of Trinidad, I used to marvel as I would look as a little boy at these ladies carrying heavy loads upon their heads. Have you ever seen pictures of it? I saw it for real. Sometimes it was groceries. Sometimes it was a heavy pail of water. Anybody ever seen it? Seen it for yourself? But whatever it was, I don't know how they did it. They just seemed to be able to carry that burden on their heads with a certain grace. They wouldn't miss a step. They wouldn't be jerking and like they're about to fall, or like the load was about to fall. It was as though they didn't even know it was up there. And I would look at that and I would marvel at the sheer dexterity of these amazing women. But I want you to know, when you're walking through your life's valleys, God will teach you how to carry that burden with dignity, with grace, with style. As you walk through your valley, that burden that's on your shoulder, he'll teach you how to carry it with grace, with dignity, with style. And when the winds come sweeping down through the valley, it won't disturb your spirit. I came to tell you that God has said, I am the Lord of your hills. I am also the Lord of your valleys. I, the Lord, I am the Lord of your hills, and I'm also the Lord of your valleys. The fears, the frustrations, the anxieties, the petty annoyances. Remember, a smooth sea never made a good sailor. You going through something? Everybody looks at you and thinks that you're doing wonderful. They don't know what you're afraid of. God just sent me to remind you that he is Lord of your hills, and he's also Lord of your valleys.
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5: If all the great cities of the world were combined in one place, they would still be dwarfed by the capital city of the future. 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

0: Hello, this is Joe Cruz on the Amazing Facts broadcast, facts which affect you. You know, friends, we think of New York, London, Paris, Tokyo as being cities of some size and proportions. These cities have some 8 or 10 million each and cover a considerable space. But when compared to the city of God, the New Jerusalem, they're like crossroad villages. All four of these could be put in one corner of God's city. You see, the New Jerusalem is 375 miles square. That means it's 1,500 miles in perimeter, and it would take the entire states of Virginia, West Virginia, and Maryland, plus parts of Ohio, Pennsylvania, and North Carolina for it to rest on. Now, friends, I'm interested in that city. The Bible speaks a lot about it, and it's in that city that Jesus said he's going to prepare a mansion for you and for me. Revelation 21, 15 and 16, "And he that talked with me had a golden reed to measure the city and the gates thereof and the wall thereof. And the city lieth four square, and the length is as large as a breadth. And he measured the city with a reed 12,000 furlongs. The length and breadth and the height of it are equal." You see now, friends, why there's plenty of room for you and for all the saints of God. Notice how it's constituted. The 18th verse says, "And the building of the wall of it was of jasper, and the city was pure gold like unto clear glass." Imagine that. "And the foundations of the wall of the city were garnished with all manner of precious stones. The first foundation was jasper, the second sapphire, the third a chalcedony, the fourth an emerald, the fifth sardonyx, the sixth sardius, and the seventh chrysolite, the eighth beryl, the ninth topaz, the tenth a chrysoprasus, the 11th, a jacinth, and the 12th, an amethyst." Now just think, friends, of all those precious stones which are so dear and so valuable and so gorgeous today. And listen, here's more. "And the 12 gates were 12 pearls. Every several gate was of one pearl." And you know, the women think they've got something when they get a little tiny thing that's an eighth of an inch in diameter to string around their neck. And here the gate is a solid pearl. "And the street of the city was pure gold, as it were transparent glass." Oh, friends, we could talk on till midnight, and we wouldn't be able to do justice to the glories of that place. We just must be there. We must possess the mansion that Jesus is preparing for us. Now, what I'm talking about is not some fanciful visionary thing up here in space. I'm talking about a real city, a real place. I know there are a lot of preachers who scoff at the idea of this being real. They say this is just a myth, but I want to tell you it's real. When Jesus says to me, as he said to all his followers, "In my Father's house are many mansions. I go to prepare a place for you." I believe it, friends. It is a place. Jesus said so. I believe what he said. Talking about the people of God in days long ago, Hebrews 11:16 says, "But now they desire a better country. That is, an heavenly. Wherefore God is not ashamed to be called their God, for he hath prepared for them a city." So for the saints of days gone by who endured all those trials and hardships, God has prepared a city, and I believe it. To help us understand it, he gave John a vision about it. There on the Isle of Patmos, he showed it all to John, and John said, "I saw it." And he goes on and describes what he saw. Yes, friends, out there in space, somewhere trillions upon trillions of light years away, God has a mansion and a throne, and he's making ready a place for you and me and every other person who wants it. And then he's going to come and take us to that glory land. Then after a while, he's going to bring it all back down to this earth. This earth, which has been cursed by sin, will become the capital of the universe of God. That city will come down through all those myriads of stars and will settle upon this earth. And this earth for which Jesus died will become his capital from now on. Micah 4:8 says, "And thou, O tower of the flock, the stronghold of the daughter of Zion, unto thee shall it come, even the first dominion. The kingdom shall come to the daughter of Jerusalem." Now, friend, who is the daughter of Jerusalem or the daughter of Zion? Why, the church is, those who believe in Jesus. And what will be given to them? It says the first dominion. In other words, the Garden of Eden. Everything that was given to man in the beginning is going to be restored to him. Everything that sin took away from him is going to be given back to the human family. This earth, of course, must be cleansed of all sin before it can be given to the people of God. The Apostle Peter tells us how it's going to be purified. In 2 Peter 3:7, he says, "But the heavens and the earth, which are now, by the same word, are kept in store, reserved unto fire against the day of judgment and perdition of ungodly men." So this earth and these heavens above us, defiled by sin, are kept in store until the fire of the day of judgment. And what will that fire do? Verse 10 says, "But the day of the Lord will come as a thief in the night, and the which the heavens shall pass away with a great noise, and the elements shall melt with fervent heat. The earth also and the works that are therein shall be burned up." You know, we can't help but think of the atomic bombs and the hydrogen bombs that men have invented. The intense heat that melts those steel towers that they were mounted on, simply turning it into gas, and the sand of the desert transformed into glass. The heat was so intense. This is the heat as God explodes the atom that shall purify the earth and make it clean. And when it's been purified and cleansed, verse 13 says, "Nevertheless, we, according to his promise, look for new heavens and a new earth, wherein dwelleth righteousness." So a new heaven and a new earth shall become ours. Purified by the fires of the Lord Jesus, this new earth will now receive the new Jerusalem as it comes down. John says he saw the holy city coming down from God out of heaven, prepared as a bride adorned for her husband. It comes down and settles where the old Jerusalem is now. In Zechariah 14:4 it says, "And his feet shall stand in that day upon the Mount of Olives, which is before Jerusalem on the east. And the Mount of Olives shall cleave in the midst thereof toward the east and toward the west, and there shall be a very great valley." The new Jerusalem will cover all the land that God said Abraham's seed would inherit. There will be our permanent mansion in the city of God. Oh, it's wonderful what God has prepared for those that love him. This earth, then, purified and made clean, will be the home of the saints forever. And in the New Jerusalem will be their special mansion that Jesus prepared for them. Here they will inherit the earth and long enjoy themselves with the Lord. But you and I, the people that are going to be there, will also be very real. Oh, yes, we won't be spirits flitting around hither and yon. We'll be real. How do I know that? Listen, Philippians 3:20. And 21, "We look for the Savior, the Lord Jesus Christ, who shall change our vile body, that it may be fashioned like unto his glorious body." So there it is. We're going to have bodies like Jesus had after his resurrection. Now, his resurrected body was a body of flesh and bones. He ate, he walked, he talked, he had hands, he had feet. They could handle him. They could feel him. He was a real being, and yet he had a different kind of a body. A body that could be here, and then it could be there. A body that could disappear through the wall. We will have real bodies just like Jesus had. Isaiah 66:22 and 23, talking about the new heavens and the new earth, says, "For as the new heavens and the new earth which I will make shall remain before me, saith the Lord, so shall your seed and your name remain. And it shall come to pass that from one new moon to another, and from one Sabbath to another, shall all flesh come to worship before me, saith the Lord." Not spooks nor spirits, but real beings are going to come to worship before God and gather there in the New Jerusalem. Somebody else might say, "Well, preacher, do you think we'll recognize each other? Will we know each other there in heaven?" Sure we'll know each other, friends. The Lord says, but now we see through a glass darkly, but then face to face. Now I know in part, but then shall I know even as also I'm known. Yes, then we will have perfect knowledge. We know only a few things. Then we'll know everything. I'll be able to walk up to Abraham and call him by name. Isaac, Rebekah, Jacob, I'll be able to walk up to any of those saints and call their name, even though I've never seen them before, because we'll have perfect knowledge. One of the joys of heaven will be to sit down with your favorite Bible character and just have a good visit together. Yes, we'll know each other. And what will life be like? Will we live in families up there? Father, mother, son, daughter, husband, wife? I wish I could tell you exactly, friends. I can speculate, but that isn't what you want. The nearest I can come to it is the words of Jesus when somebody asked him about this woman that had married seven brothers, you remember, and whose wife would she be in the resurrection? Jesus answered them and said, "But they which shall be accounted worthy to gain that world and the resurrection from the dead, neither marry nor are given in marriage, neither can they die any more, for they are equal to the angels and are the children of God, being the children of the resurrection." Luke 20:34-36. Now, what all that means, I don't know. I know that we will know each other. I know that children will be in heaven. And I don't think for a moment that those children are going to grow up and then there won't be any more children. I think there will always be children in heaven. But the same one won't be a child because we'll grow up, it says, as calves in the stall. I don't think we'll live in the same relationship of husband and wife as we do on this earth. But I certainly think there will be families in heaven and that there will be some form of family life that I don't know about. All I know is that I'm going to be happy there, and I'll be extremely happy to be there and to have my wife there with me, the same one that I've had with me for over 40 years in this life. And notice something else that will add to our happiness. Again, the prophet Isaiah, he says, "For behold, I create new heavens and a new earth. The former shall not be remembered or come into mind." Yes, everything is new, you see, beautiful and glorious. It says they'll build houses and inhabit them, and they shall plant vineyards and eat the fruit of them. They shall not build and another inhabit. They shall not plant and another eat. They shall not labor in vain nor bring forth for trouble. Yes, friends, you won't be twiddling your thumbs for a million years. But people say, what are you going to do? A lot of them have the idea that you play a harp, you know. Flitting around on a cloud and play a harp. That might be all right for the first million years, but after 10 million years, I think I'd get tired of that. It wouldn't be so good. No, God says we'll do things. We'll work. We'll build. We'll increase our mentality. We'll study. We'll be active, and we'll long enjoy the works of our hands. Oh, friends, I wish I had the tongue of angels so I could give you an adequate description that would just make your heart leap for joy because Jesus is planning such great things for us. He's getting ready such a wonderful place. I hope you'll prepare your heart to receive that, friends, by accepting Jesus now as your Savior. He'll make you His son, His daughter. He'll come in and make you His child and get you ready for that eternal kingdom.
1: 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And until next time, remember this amazing fact, Jesus loves you.

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1: For one full year after September 11, the question still loomed. Had Osama bin Laden been killed in that devastating U.S. bombing campaign in southern Afghanistan, or had he somehow managed to escape and lie low, possibly in the lawless border region between Afghanistan and Pakistan? No one really knew for sure, including intelligence experts in the United States government. But then in October of 2002, at about 8 o'clock one Tuesday evening, George Bush was taking a shower in the White House when his telephone rang. It was Condoleezza Rice, the president's national security advisor. She had been trying to reach him with urgent news. The president toweled off, then he picked up the handset, and Rice gave him the report that he'd been waiting for. Yes, it was true. The recorded message that had just been broadcast earlier that same day on Al Jazeera, the Arab news service, was almost certainly the voice of Osama bin Laden. On that faint, grainy audio tape, the voice of the master terrorist could be definitely heard ridiculing George Bush, the United States, and predicting more terrorist attacks upon American soil. And as soon as the tape was considered to be authentic, word went out on every major news service throughout the United States and around the world with the shocking report. Osama bin Laden is still alive. His cryptic voice is still being heard. He's predicting more terrorism. Again,

against the United States. Well, dear friend, just like the voice of evil was heard on that Arab audio tape in October of 2002, warning the world of more terrorism, the book of Revelation, which is the last book of the Holy Bible, reveals another voice, the voice of good, the voice of God. And yet that voice is also warning the world about a coalition of evil in these last days that is much bigger and much more subtle than the Al-Qaeda terrorist network. It's very deadly, and in the Bible we have a warning from God, and it's not cryptic, it's not muffled, it's not hard to understand, but it's being given with a loud voice, and it is a warning about something called Babylon. And it is my hope that today, as we study this subject, the topic of Babylon that is revealed in the second angel's message of Revelation 14, verse 8, that as spiritual intelligence experts, we will be able to hear that voice coming from God very clearly. Dear God, Father, in the name of Jesus, Lord, you know that there is evil in this world. You know that there are people like Osama bin Laden, and there are warning messages that are being given from the enemy against good. And yet, Father, you've also revealed that there is a warning message from you, from the source of all good, against the evil that is in this world. And we pray that as we open our Bibles and begin to learn about this incredibly hot subject, that you will open our hearts and our eyes and our ears to hear the truth. In Jesus' name we pray. Amen. Okay, we are back to our study of Bible prophecy. This is Steve Wahlberg. You're listening to End Time Insights. In our last few programs, we have been analyzing what the Bible refers to as the three angels' messages in Revelation 14, 6 through 12. The first angel's message talks about the everlasting gospel, about the judgment, and about the importance of worshiping the maker of heaven and earth. And we talked about this in our last few programs. The third angel's message in verses 9 through 12 is a warning about the beast and the image and the mark, and it appeals to the whole world to keep God's law and to have faith in Jesus Christ. And all of this takes place before verses 14 through 16, which is a graphic description of the second coming of Christ on a white cloud with a sharp sickle to reap the harvest of the earth. Now, sandwiched between the first angel's message in Revelation 14, 6 and 7, and the third angel's message in verses 9 through 12, is the second angel's message, which is a strong warning from God, given with a loud voice to the whole world about something called Babylon. If you have your Bible, I invite you to follow along. Revelation 14, verse 8, the scripture says, "And there followed another angel, saying, Babylon is fallen, that great city, because she made all nations drink of the wine of the wrath of her fornication." Okay, now, the first thing that we need to do is establish whether this Babylon described in the book of Revelation is referring to a literal rebuilt city of Babylon over in the Middle East, or whether this is talking about a spiritual Babylon. Now, I know there are a lot of prophecy teachers today, and there are books, and there are videos, and even movies that talk about this subject, and they take the position that the area in which Saddam Hussein rules will someday see the rising of a rebuilt city of Babylon. But I want to tell you clearly from the Bible that that view is not true. In the book of Isaiah, chapter 13, verses 19 and 20, the Bible says plainly that Babylon shall be as when God overthrew Sodom and Gomorrah, and it shall never be inhabited. So according to the Word of God, we do not need to look over to the Middle East, to the land of modern Iraq, and expect to see the ruins of ancient Babylon come together and a new city rise. Friends, it's just not going to happen that way. And I hate to say this, but those who are teaching this really are teaching false prophecy, not in harmony with the scriptures. Okay, so if Babylon does not refer to the literal city in the Middle East, then what is this talking about in Revelation 14, verse 8?
Well, let me shed some light on this. Babylon is also referred to in Revelation chapter 17 as a woman. In Revelation 17 verse 5, this is what the scripture says, "And upon her forehead was a name written, Mystery, Babylon the Great, the mother of harlots and abominations of the earth." This whole chapter 17

her, referring to the true woman, was granted that she should be arrayed in fine linen, clean and white, for the fine linen is the righteousness of saints. So in this passage, it's very clear that God, in the book of Revelation, refers to his people as his wife and as a woman. So if God's people are called his wife, what about this harlot woman? Just think about it. If a pure woman represents the true church, then a harlot woman would represent a false or counterfeit church. And let me add a scripture on that to prove that that's true. In Revelation 18, verse 4, God speaks from heaven in the final days about Babylon, and then he talks to his people, and he says, "Come out of her, my people." And this shows that God, right before the end, has true people inside of Babylon, but he calls them out. Therefore, we know that Babylon must refer to a church, because if not, then why would God's people be inside of her needing to come out? Now, the true church is also described in Revelation chapter 12. There she is referred to as a pure woman in Revelation 12, verse 1. In chapter 12, verse 6, this woman is persecuted by the dragon, which refers to the devil, down throughout Christian history. And then in chapter 12, verse 17, there is finally a remnant of this true woman or true church down in the last days that keep the commandments of God and have the testimony of Jesus Christ. Now, in contrast to this final group, this final remnant of the woman of commandment-keeping Christians, there is that false church described in Revelation 17, and it's against that woman, that church, that the second angel gives its warning in Revelation 14, verse 8. Okay, let's go back there. Verse 8 in chapter 14 says, "And there followed another angel, saying, Babylon is fallen, that great city, because she made all nations drink of the wine of the wrath of her fornication." Now the next question is, what does the word Babylon itself literally mean? The fact is that the word Babylon literally means confusion, and its root goes back to the Tower of Babel in Genesis chapter 11. If you remember the story, God came down and confused their tongues, confused their languages, and so they were all babbling back and forth. They couldn't understand each other, and this is where the name Babylon, meaning confusion, comes from. And so in the book of Revelation, when God speaks about a final Babylon, this refers to a gigantic, confused, false church that is not teaching the pure word of God. Okay, now if we go back to Revelation 14, verse 8, and look more closely, the Bible says that Babylon is fallen. Now that word fallen sheds a lot of light on this subject, and again, it provides proof that this Babylon is not referring to some rebuilt city in the Middle East, but this is talking about a gigantic conglomeration of a church that has fallen away from the scriptures. That's what the word fall means. It means that it started upright, but it fell. And that process had already begun in the days of Paul. In 2 Thessalonians chapter 2, verse 3, Paul predicted a great falling away that would take place in history, and it did happen, and now it has resulted in the rising of this gigantic system, this false church called Babylon, representing the confusion in the religious world that has fallen away from the pure truth of the Bible. Now, in our next program, we're going to go back into Revelation chapter 17, and we're going to look in detail at the description of this woman, and we're going to actually be able to identify clearly who this mother of harlots actually is, described right there in the Bible. It's going to be a shocking program. I hope that you will not miss this. And then after that, we're going to go back and we're going to study more carefully about the wine of Babylon. Remember, the whole world, the scripture says, is drunk with the wine of Babylon. And friends, I want to tell you, don't believe those who just apply this whole prophecy to the future after some supposed rapture when Christians disappear. And by that interpretation, they make this prophecy totally irrelevant for us today. Friends, I want to tell you, this prophecy is for right now. Babylon has fallen right now. God is right now calling his people to come out and to follow the pure truth of the scripture. God is calling us right

0: now to be part of a people who are keeping the commandments of God and the faith of Jesus. That's what the third angel says in Revelation 14, verse 12. And this whole message is designed to prepare us for the second coming of Jesus Christ, which occurs right after the three angels' messages have finished their work. In October of 2002, as a result of a muffled Arab audio tape, it became very clear to the entire world that master terrorist Osama bin Laden was still alive. Dear friend, according to the second angel's message of Revelation 14, verse 8, there is now a global spiritual Babylon that is also very much alive. And the voice of the true shepherd, who is Jesus Christ, because he loves us, he has given us a special warning in his last book, the book of Revelation, and I hope that you will join me as we continue to study this very warning, and may God help us all not to fall away from the truth like Babylon has, but to stay close to the bleeding side of Jesus Christ, who alone can save us by his grace.
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3: 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Praise him, all ye people. For his merciful kindness is great toward us. And the truth of the Lord endureth forever. Praise ye the Lord.
4: What time I am afraid, I will trust in thee. 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In God I have put my trust.
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7: Now a look at your midday weather on Northlake County Christian Radio. Mostly cloudy with thunderstorms today with a high near 87 and lows around 74. Thunderstorms tomorrow with a high of 81 and lows around 73. For your Wednesday, thunderstorms with a high near 79 and lows around 72. And for Thursday, thunderstorms with a high near 81 and lows around 71. That's your midday weather on Northlake County Christian Radio.
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1: Hi, I'm Johnny Erickson Todd, and sometimes we forget who we are, especially when we are sad or drifting off into discouragement. It's true of me. I can so easily allow my emotions to lead me down that dark, grim road to self-pity simply by forgetting who I am. A few weeks ago, I experienced this on a rainy Saturday afternoon. While my husband was taking a nap, I was at my computer doing odds and ends, and suddenly my computer froze, and I could not do a thing about it. Even with my voice activation, remember my hands don't work, I can't use a keyboard, I use voice activation, and even that didn't work. Could not wake up Ken, and so there I sat. I mean, I couldn't even move away from my computer because a tray table blocked my way. And again, I did not want to call out for Ken. So I'm sitting there looking at the rain outside, and I begin feeling sorry for myself. Woe is me. My hands don't work. My computer doesn't even work. My spirits began to feel as damp as the rainy afternoon. And yep, feelings of self-pity began to lead me down that dark road, the one I've been on many times, which is why, after a few minutes of that, I said to myself, wait a minute, I recognize this, I know where this is going, my feelings are trying to lead me, and I don't want to go there, I've been there, it's awful. And so, even though my feelings were dragging me one way, my spirit rallied and started pulling me the other way, and I found myself praying, oh, Jesus, my spirit is so willing here, but my flesh is so weak. Please help me, this child of yours. You purchased me with the price of your blood, and that includes all of me, even my emotions. And today, this Saturday afternoon, in the rain, I've got every reason to hope. I'm a citizen of the heavenly kingdom. I'm a new creation in Christ. The Holy Spirit dwells within me. I'm a co-heir with Jesus. And what I do at this moment, right now, at this frozen computer, it's going to count for all of eternity. So rescue me from my feelings. Please rescue me from myself. I went on that way, reminding myself of things I know to be true. And you know what? The computer may have crashed. The tray table may have hemmed me in. The rain may have been pouring outside. But on the inside of my heart, my spirit was rising. It was coming up. I was coming up out of that miry pit. It's like God gave me spoonfuls of grace with every proclamation I made of who I am. I was not about to forget who I am. And in a short time, the self-pity vanished. So if today you are feeling out of focus spiritually, please remember this. You are a co-heir with Christ, and one day, all your labors will be rewarded. You are the bride of Christ, and one day His joy is going to so flood your heart, you won't be able to stop the overflow. You'll be happily carried along on a wild and wonderful current of impossible pleasure. You're a citizen of heaven, and one day there will be no more self-pity, no sadness, no sin. You'll be completely enveloped in the love of God, so sweet and delightful that you're going to jump up and down and say, oh my goodness, I knew it was this good, but not this good. Friend, that's your destiny. So please, if you are feeling low and down today, remember who you are and where you are heading.
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5: As I mentioned, today's message is entitled, Each One, Reach One. Some of you are familiar with HMS Richards. HMS Richards was the founder, speaker, director for Voice of Prophecy, a prophetic, I think it was 30-minute program that would air on the radios, radios all across this country. And Voice of Prophecy still is doing good work under the ministry and leadership of Pastor Sean Boonstra. But not long ago, HMS Richards told a junior told an interesting allegory. And so this is the allegory. So once upon a time, there was a village, and it was situated up on a high along a rocky and treacherous coastline. When the storms came, and they often did, ships would pass, and they would be driven into some of those rocks. The villagers, who loved the seamen, would go down, and they would pull the sailors out of the water that wrapped the survivors in warm blankets, carry these victims of the sea back to their homes in that village up there on that treacherous coastline. Finally, someone in the village suggested that they build a cabin on the shore so that they could better care for their unfortunate victims of the storms. And so these villagers did just that. In time, a fireplace, a kitchen, some attractive, just to make it just a little bit more comfortable. And soon the villagers found the cabin and one another's fellowship very enjoyable. So enjoyable that they began meeting in the cabin even if there wasn't a disaster, even if there were no storms. And then the people became close friends. Before long, the refuge that had been built for the survivors for the storm became a clubhouse for the villagers. Now the storm only interfered with the social life of the villagers. The cold and the thirsty people pulled from the wreckage of the ship messed up the cabin and interfered with their social plans. And eventually, a new group had to be formed to brave the weather and to the seas rescue those perishing individuals. So the responsibility of saving the lost was placed on the shoulders of just a few select men who were willing to go out of the nice warm cabin and bring in the dying. But the villagers were too busy socializing, too comfortable to be inconvenienced, and justifying their apathy by recounting

0: the wonderful things they had done in the past and that they were now too tired to do now. That was his story. That was his allegory. And it was a parable or an allegory of the church, in which Richards wonders whether perhaps Christians have become less interested in winning people to Jesus Christ. He states, "Too many Christians are no longer fishers of men, but keepers of the aquarium." Does he have a point? After all, isn't the reason the church exists is to fish for men? Now, I'd like to invite you to turn with me in your Bibles to Matthew chapter 28. I want to look at a couple of verses we've looked at before, but just want to refresh our minds on a couple of things as we move into our message this morning. Matthew chapter 28. And go over with me to verse 19, if you'd be so kind. Matthew chapter 28 and verse 19. Jesus is about to leave, and there is a group that has gathered, and Jesus is about to ascend, and he tells them in verse 18 that all authority, all power has been given to me in heaven and in earth. And with that good news and that those encouraging words, he then tells his disciples to go therefore and make disciples of all nations, baptizing them in the name of the Father, the Son, and of the Holy Spirit, teaching them to observe all things that I've commanded you, and lo, I'm with you always, even to the end of the age. Here Jesus gave to his early followers their commission, their marching orders, so to speak, the Great Commission. And that was to go out and make disciples. Turn with me to 2 Peter chapter 2. 2 Peter chapter 2. We're looking at the reason the church exists today, the reason God has a church on earth. 2 Peter chapter 2 and verse 9. 2 Peter chapter 2 and verse 9. I think I want 1 Peter chapter 2 and verse 9. There we go. 1 Peter chapter 2 verse 9. Peter writes, "But you," talking to the church of his day, "you are a chosen generation, a royal priesthood, a holy nation, his own special people, that you may proclaim the praises of him who called you out of darkness into his marvelous light." The church, we know the Greek word ecclesia, church, means the called out ones. You and I, the church, you and I are called out to be a blessing to the world in a cursed world. We're called to call others out of superstition, out of darkness, spiritual confusion, call people out of worry and guilt and fear. We're called to go out, to call people in, into God's marvelous light, the light of his truth, the light of his grace, you see. God wants people to become better acquainted with him through his church. As the called out gather together for worship, for fellowship, for instruction in the Word of God, for the celebration of the Lord's Supper, for service, for the proclamation of the gospel, we do so with the purpose of revealing God, revealing our Father in heaven, showing his love in our lives. In that inspired book of the history of the Acts of the Early Church, Acts of the Apostles, page 9. I'd like to read this to you. And we've read this before, but I'm just kind of stepping back so we can move forward in our message today. The inspired author tells us the church is God's appointed agency for the salvation of men. That's the reason the church exists. It was organized for service, and its mission is to carry the gospel to the world. From the beginning, it has been God's plan that through his church shall be reflected to the world his fullness and his sufficiency. Isn't that beautiful? The members of the church, he goes on to say, those who've been called out of darkness into his marvelous light, are to show forth his glory or his character. The church is the repository or a place where things are stored. The church is a place where things are stored, where the riches of his grace, of the riches of the grace of Christ. And through the church will eventually be made manifest, even to principalities and powers in heavenly places, the full and final display of the love of God. Isn't that beautiful? Amazing statement. So God's church, God has raised up his church. He's called us out to go out, to call people into his marvelous light. And through the church, through their ministry, through their lives, through their service, They reflect the love of God, the character of God. They reveal to the world who God is, you see. It's a high and holy calling, isn't it? We're not just here just doing our own thing. God has a real definite purpose for each one of our lives, amen? No doubt about it. In the Bible, the church is referred to as a body, where its members know and implement their spiritual gifts, and they cooperate, and they work together for the salvation of souls. The Bible writers also refer to the church as a bride, because they've given up other lovers, so to speak, and have become joined to Jesus Christ. Their communion is intimate, and they're connected to Jesus. Also, the church is referred to as a brood, where God's children practice true community and accountability, and also experience and express love and mercy and grace to one another. For Jesus said, if you love one another, they will know, talking about the world, will know that you are my disciples. They'll know by the way you treat one another. And then, of course, the Bible writers also refer to God's church as a flock, another metaphor, flock, where the sheep, you and I, listen to and obey the voice of the Good Shepherd. And of course, also we're referred to, the church is referred to as a fane or a temple, because it's organized for service, it's called to holiness, and actively is called to actively build the church of God, the kingdom of God. And lastly, we looked at the church, the metaphor for the church, as the armed forces, where Christian soldiers are engaged, where you and I are engaged in aggressive warfare, and we are faithful to the captain of our salvation, and also to our other comrades, to our comrades in arms. We are loyal. We express fidelity in our lives. Now, these metaphors not only describe the nature and the purpose of the church, but also tell us what conditions the work of the church on earth will be done, will be accomplished, because that's why we're here, amen? We're not here just to simply further God's work. The work of God must be finished. That's the purpose, you see. And it's only done through the grace of God and through the power of the indwelling Spirit. And then the good news, we'll get to see Jesus. We'll get to see Jesus when he returns. So the question is, can anything be more important? Should anything else take higher priority in occupying our time? Another question is, could anything be more important to God? Could anything else take higher priority in occupying his time? Now, we can only understand this if we understand a person's worth, how God views a person. How valuable is he or she? How do we measure that anyway? How do we measure a person's worth? If you're going to install new flooring in your house, you're not going to, you need to know what type of materials you need to buy and how much material you need to purchase. You don't take just any instrument to try to measure the room. You take a measuring tape. Take your measuring tape out and you measure the size of the room so you can accurately calculate the dimensions. Yet when it comes to measuring a person's worth, many use something as unreliable as some random stick. Who is that person surrounded by? How much do they know? How much money do they have? How much have they achieved in their lives? How good do they look? For after all, you're only as good as you look, right? At least that's what they say. You see, ultimately, none of these will do in measuring the worth of a person. Now, in general, humanity has a sense of a person's worth. The world was glued to their TV screens during the story, as the story of the 33 trapped Chilean miners unfolded, and when young Jessica McClure was rescued from an abandoned well in Midland, Texas. And more recently, there was a marked interest in the story of what the baby's name was, Baby 59, because they didn't know whose baby it was initially. There was this marked interest in the story on Baby 59, that infant that was trapped in a pipe below a squat toilet in a public restroom in China. Donations came in from all over the world so that this life could be restored. When the story ends well, if we're watching it, as we're watching the story unfold, if the story ends well, we all breathe a collective sigh of relief. Why such interest in human life? There's really one way, there's two, and we'll focus on just one, but there's really two ways in which we measure our worth: creation and Calvary. Creation and Calvary. You see, God made us in his own image. We're valuable in God's eyes. God made us, and so we're valuable. But also Calvary. Calvary shouts out to us that nothing is more important to God than the salvation of men and women and boys and girls. The investment heaven has made for our rescue calls us to ponder how truly valuable we are in the eyes of God. We begin to grasp how precious is a person in the sight of God when we stop to consider Calvary. For your friend, or for your enemy, for your family, for your foe, for the people you like, or the people that you do not like, even for you, Jesus Christ, the Son of God, the Creator of the world, laid down his life for them and for you. His precious blood was spilled on Calvary for you and for me, taking upon himself what he did not deserve, and giving to us what we did not deserve. Jesus gave us all. When we look at Calvary, we realize the worth of a soul. And consider with me for just a moment the idea of one person who is saved forever. That person will outlive the combined total of the length of years of all of those who have ever lived on planet Earth. Have you ever stopped to consider that? Just one person saved will outlive the total of the length of years of all of those who have ever lived on planet Earth. How many people have ever lived on planet Earth from the beginning? I mean, we really don't even know. The Population Reference Bureau placed it at about 108 billion people that have ever lived on planet Earth. But they placed their starting date about 50,000 years ago. They said humans were on the scene about 50,000 years ago. So we know that can't quite be right. The Earth's about 6,000 years old. We don't know exactly, but if we just simply took the population today, which is 7.1 billion people, but we'll just take 7 billion to do easy math, and we multiply that by the average number of years, the number of years the average person will live on planet Earth. And I'm going to go by David's record. In the Psalms, David says that the lifespan of a person will be 70, which is 70 years. By the way, in Japan, the life expectancy is 84. That's the average life expectancy. And then the next country down is actually Australia, with life expectancy of 83. So they live pretty good over there. I'm bringing you some of the benefits of that here. You see. So if we take the number of 7 billion here on planet Earth today, and we take the number 70, the average lifespan of the average person, that would come to 490 billion years. Now, that's a big number. That's a big number. A billion is 1,000 million. That's a one with 9 zeros behind it. That's a big number. If you had 1 billion children standing on each other's shoulders all the way up, they would reach up to the moon and would pass the moon. If you sat down, and I've shared this with you before, but if you sat down and you counted to 1 billion, 1, 2, 3, 1 billion and one, well, you counted to 1 billion, 100,001, 100,002, 900,000, 1 million, 1 million, 2. If you counted all the way to 1 billion, it would take you 95 years to count to the number 1 billion. This number is huge. If you found a goldfish bowl to hold 1 billion fish, it would be as big as a football stadium. Yeah, that's pretty big. So we're looking at a very big number. 1 billion is a difficult number to comprehend, but one advertising agency did a good job of putting that figure in perspective in one of its press releases. It said 1 billion seconds ago, it was 1959. 1 billion minutes ago, Jesus was alive. $1 billion was only 8 hours and 20 minutes at the rate Washington spends it. So anyway... So 490 billion years, we understand, is a very long time. A very long time indeed. And just one person, saved for eternity, would surpass that number by a long shot. Man, what is the worth of a soul? Kind of puts a new light on it, doesn't it? Certainly. If God has placed that much value on one person, shouldn't his children place a similar estimation on one person as well? Now, it's easy to think that Jesus, when he was here doing his ministry, earthly ministry, it consisted mainly in speaking to large crowds only. But while it's true that he spoke to masses who followed him and he preached very powerful sermons to the crowds, Jesus cherished the one-on-one encounters. Actually, some of his most crucial lessons were given in a private conversation. And thankfully, the Holy Spirit led Bible writers to record those for our benefit so we could see the outcome of the personal invitation of salvation to individuals. I want to invite you to turn with me to Mark chapter 5. This is one of those stories. We're going to look at three of them briefly. Mark chapter 5 and verse 15. Mark chapter 5 and verse 15. The Bible says, "And then they came to Jesus and saw the one who had been demon-possessed and had the legions sitting and clothed in his right mind, and they were afraid." You remember the story. Jesus and his disciples come to the shore, Lake Gennesaret. Couple of demon-possessed individuals run out to Jesus. And Jesus asks the demon, "What's in legion?" This individual, the gospel writers point in on one of them. And Jesus liberates and frees this demon-possessed individual. And so the demons, of course, they were cast into swine. They asked to go into the swine. The swine ran off the cliff into the sea. The owners of the swine came down to see Jesus, to find out what on earth was going on. And they came to Jesus, and they knew about this demon-possessed individual. They knew his life. They knew that he'd created havoc in their village and in their town. And they came and they saw him there sitting at the feet of Jesus. And they couldn't believe that he was clothed and he was also in his right mind. We have to understand the power of the gospel in that story. Jesus, when Jesus sets a person free, he sets them free indeed. I mean, this person running around naked, now clothed. This person unbathed, now clean. This person out of his mind, now in their right mind. Saved. Salvation is theirs, full and free. And so Jesus has saved this individual. And I would have loved to have been a little fly on the wall if there was a wall close by to hear what Jesus was talking and saying to this individual. This was a private conversation. This was a personal conversation that Jesus was having with this demoniac. And the Bible records, if you continue down the story, the Bible records that Jesus had to leave. And the man says, pled with Jesus and said, "Can I please go with you guys? Can I please hang out with you longer? I enjoy being in your presence." And what did Jesus say? No. He said in verse 17, I believe it is, verse 19, Jesus didn't permit him to go. He said, "Go home to your friends. Tell them what great things the Lord has done for you and how he's had compassion on you." And I love verse 20. Instead of just going to his home, what does the Bible say? He began to proclaim where? In Decapolis. He went throughout the whole city. He couldn't contain the story of how Christ had freed him from these demons. He went into Decapolis and all that Jesus had told them, all that Jesus had done for him, and all marveled. This man had been demon possessed. He was in terrible shape. Jesus freed him. He was a brand new man. He begged Jesus to go with him, but Jesus said, no, I want you to go back and tell your story with your friends. One soul saved for eternity. And that man, that one man, exerted a powerful influence for the cause of Jesus Christ. Now turn with me to another story, John chapter 3. We know this one probably a little better. John chapter 3, Nicodemus, the religious leader, member of the prestigious Sanhedrin, quietly comes to Jesus at night, a little ashamed to visit with this teacher during the daytime. So he makes an appointment to see Jesus in the evening. And although Nicodemus came to Jesus, we know that the Holy Spirit invited Nicodemus to meet with the Savior. And we read the story, verse 1 in John chapter 3. There was a man of the Pharisees named Nicodemus, a ruler of the Jews. This man came to Jesus by night and said to him, "Rabbi, we know that you are a teacher come from God, for no one can do these things that you do unless God is with him." And then cutting to the chase, Jesus answered and said to him, "Most assuredly, I say to you, unless one is born again, he cannot see the kingdom of God." We know this encounter. Here Jesus shares the rich truth about conversion and its necessity for salvation. Jesus teaches that right here. And if you continue the story, Jesus talks about the serpent that was on the pole that was lifted up. And Jesus said that if the Son of Man be lifted up, he'll draw all men unto me. In the same chapter, it was Jesus who said that whoever believes on him, they will be what? They'll be saved. You see, here in John chapter 3, we have the basics of salvation, the importance of conversion taught in this one-on-one encounter with this prestigious member of the Sanhedrin, you see. Although Nicodemus didn't openly follow Jesus immediately after this one-on-one encounter, he eventually threw his hat into the ring with the disciples, and he supported the early church, the persecuted church, with his resources. He had a lot to begin with. And then he became poor in this world's goods so he could support the work of the church. One soul saved for eternity. And that one man exerted a powerful influence for the kingdom of God. Turn with me to another story in John chapter 4. Jesus loved the one-on-one encounters. And from these one-on-one encounters, people's lives were never the same again. They were never the same again. John chapter 4 and verses 5 through 7. So he came to a city of Samaria, which is called Sychar, near the plot of ground that Jacob gave to his son Joseph. Now Jacob's well was there. Jesus, therefore, being wearied from his labor, sat thus by the well. It was about the sixth hour. A woman of Samaria came to draw water, and Jesus said to her, "Give me to drink." This woman of Samaria came to draw water from the well at one of the less busy times of the day. Her life style was highly questionable, and people knew it. And so she came during that time of the day when a lot of people wouldn't be at the well. But she comes to the well, and there's a stranger, and it's a Jew, and he's a man. And he talks to her, and he asks her a favor, to draw water for him. To draw water for him. Seeing in this woman worth inestimable, appealed to her to drink of the water of salvation and thus cause her to never want to thirst again. It's another one-on-one encounter that Jesus has. It's with a woman here. And you recall what happened. She went back to the city and she called all the men of the city to come to see if Jesus wasn't the Messiah. Her testimony was, "Come see a man who's told me everything that I've ever done." And you remember Jesus asked her, you know, tell me how long you've been married to your husband. Well, the man she was with wasn't her husband, and she was with seven men previous. Her life was questionable. But Jesus saw in this one woman worth inestimable and sought to draw her to himself, to drink of the water, the wells of salvation. The Bible records she went back home, told the men of the city, and because of her testimony, many people believed. As a matter of fact, it made Jesus' ministry later in Samaria a whole lot easier as well. One soul saved for eternity, and that one woman exerted a powerful influence for the cause of Jesus Christ. Now, if Jesus places that much value on one person, by the way, you think about the three stories in Luke chapter 15. You've got the 100 sheep, and how many are missing? 99 are in the sheepfold, and how many are missing? One. And what does the shepherd do? Goes after the one. You've got the woman who's got how many coins? She's got several coins, and she's missing how many? One. She can't rest day or night until she finds the one. And then, of course, you've got the father who's got two sons. One is leaves home, and he can't rest until he knows his son is safe, and then he sees his son coming and goes out to meet him. One. The importance and value of one. If Jesus placed that much value on one person, shouldn't his children place a similar estimation on one person as well? Do we? Do we?
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4: Everybody understands that teenagers are just itching to get out on their own, to take over the reins of their lives, and to not have parents telling them what to do anymore. But this yearning for control actually starts much earlier. It's part of an inevitable growing up process. The task for us as parents is to hang on to the reins of authority in the early days, even though little hands are trying to pry our fingers loose, and then gradually grant independence as maturity arrives. But this is the most delicate responsibility in parenting. Power granted too early produces childhood folly, but power granted too late brings rebellion. It's a wise parent indeed who can let go little by little as the growing child is able to stand on his or her own.
3: For more information on this topic, visit drdobsonminute.org.
5: Because miracles are hard to understand, many people don't accept that God created everything in 6 ordinary days. Instead, they believe that God used evolution to create. But is this possible? Stay tuned.
6: Evolution is so impossible, it would take God's supernatural power to make it work, but would he do so? I think not.
7: This is Science, Scripture, and Salvation, a Creation Radio Journal. I'm Chris O'Brien with the Institute for Creation Research. While the first chapter of Genesis clearly tells us that everything was created by God in 6 literal 24-hour days, many Christians feel the need to compromise their belief in a creator God by mixing evolution into the truth of creation. But why would an all-powerful God need the process of evolution? Stay tuned for the next 15 minutes as we address the question, did God use evolution to create? Dr. Andrew Snelling is Director of Research at Answers in Genesis in Kentucky. He says in order to answer this question, we need to know what evolution really means.
8: Well, we have to define our terms. Evolution, in effect, is no God, chance, random matter, for no reason, for no purpose, just things happening. We just call it naturalism. In other words, natural processes did everything. And so evolution on its own is, if you talk to the average evolutionist, he doesn't regard God as being part of the process. I mean, take Richard Dawkins in England. He taunts Christians who believe in evolution and add evolution to the Bible and says, why bring God into the equation when we can explain it all? Well, he thinks he can explain it by this chance, random natural processes.
7: ICR President Dr. John Morris would agree and says no matter what secular scientists claim, a process that produces something out of nothing, apart from a miracle, is just out of the question.
6: Evolution is so impossible, it would take God's supernatural power to make it work, but would he do so? I think not. The Bible is very explicit that God did not create by using evolution. He created things after their kind. It's like God in his mind knew what each basic kind of animal should look like. And when he got around to creating dogs, he created dogs after that kind and horses after that kind. And they did not come from one kind to another by morphing one kind into another. Evolution just didn't happen and God didn't use evolution.
7: ICR biologist Dr. Gary Parker says, besides being an impossibility, evolution represents struggle and death, which is something God did not use in the 6-day creation.
9: A lot of people have the mistaken notion, and evolutionists love this, that evolution is somehow step-by-step, upward, onward progress, something that God might do. But when you understand what the evolutionary process is supposed to be, millions of years of struggle and death for millions of years, until finally death wins. Not something that God would use to create things. In fact, it's not a creative process, it's a destructive process.
7: And Dr. Snelling tells us that to use evolution to create would be totally against the very character and nature of God.
8: How could a loving God use death and struggle, the survival of nature red in tooth and claw, I mean, I like to look at it this way. If Jesus Christ was the creator, as the Bible says he was and is, if he had to use evolution, evolution is death and struggle over millions of years, that means Jesus had to allow death. He had no control over death in bringing man into existence. Yet how could he have control over death when he rose from the dead and conquered death?

0: It doesn't make any sense.
1: Dr. Morris.
2: Would the God that's revealed in Scripture have used this process of evolution, this concept of evolution by natural selection, by survival of the fittest? Survival of the fittest really means the extinction of the unfit. Darwin said natural selection, the death, the extinction of all the different animals that went before, have allowed man to arise. In other words, death produced man. But the Bible says that it was very good in the beginning and that man's sin brought death. Well, did death produce man or did man bring about death? These are opposite concepts. And the more we look at God's omniscience and his omnipotence, God knows what he wants and he's powerful enough to pull it off without waiting for billions of years to do so. And besides, the whole concept of survival of the fittest is incompatible with the character of God. The way God thinks, the way God is this loving, merciful, gracious God. And where would God's love be in this evolutionary process? It's really a concept of death and extinction. But in evolution, the survival of the fittest. In Christianity, it's the death of the most fit to allow the unfit to survive. That's Jesus Christ dying on the cross for me. That's God's grace. That's the character of God. That's incompatible with the evolutionary concept.
1: We can see that God, in his omnipotence, did not use evolution to create, but spoke the worlds into existence and formed man from the dust of the ground, all in just 6 days. While on earth, Jesus Christ gave us examples of his instantaneous creation back in Genesis by the miracles he performed in the New Testament. Dr. Snelling explains.
0: What's the difference between Jesus standing up in a boat on the Sea of Galilee and with a word, instantly we read there was a great calm, from a raging storm to a mill pond in an instant? Now, if Jesus can do that in a word in front of witnesses, what's the difference with Jesus saying back in Genesis, let there be light, and immediately there was light? He didn't have to hang around for hours for the storm to die down. He didn't have to wait for millions of years for the light to appear. It says, and it was so. It was instant. That's the language in Genesis speaking of God's creation. Evolution and the millions of years go hand in hand because you don't see things changing from one thing into another today instantly unless God does it instantly. Natural processes, slow and gradual today, it won't happen. And so there's no way I can read evolution in the Bible at all. I read the Bible and see God says it and it happens. A loving God.
1: But why are so many Christians falling for the lie of evolution? Why don't they just take God at his word? Dr. Parker says much of the problem has to do with pride.
3: You know, in the first century, if a Christian stood up for Jesus Christ and the authority of God's word, you got crucified upside down, boiled in oil, tossed to the lions, burned at the stake. What happened to the church? It grew and prospered and conquered the Roman Empire. In the 21st century, if you stand up for Jesus Christ and the authority of God's word, the 6 days of creation 6,000 years ago, people just laugh at you. What do Christians do? They just melt. It's a very effective technique. A lot of us can remember a time when we'd rather be dead than be laughed at. It's a very effective technique. God warned us about it. And so this pride, it's part of the sin of pride, that we want academic respectability. We want other people to think we're smart. We become pleasers of men rather than pleasers of God. And it's powerful.
1: And Dr. Parker warns that having this pride will negatively affect our children.
3: Christian compromisers that have left God's world in the hands of the evolutionists, in spite of the evidence that favors creation, are really making it hard for the next generation. You know, young people are smart. They're going to catch on. Well, if evolution's true and evolution produced God, evolution works whether there's a God or not, why do I need to live by God's standards? Can't I make up my own rules like all the evolutionists around me are doing? It's a deadly philosophy.
1: But what about sincere Christians who are genuinely confused by this mixing of the two worldviews? Dr. Parker says instead of accepting theistic evolution, the best thing to do is to take a stand for the Word of God.
3: The words of men are ever-changing. And the words of men who weren't there at the beginning, who don't know everything, who've made lots and lots of mistakes, who care for us very little. We have a choice of believing the ever-changing words of men or the never-changing word of the living God, who was there at the beginning, who does know everything, who doesn't make mistakes, and who cares for us a great deal. So it's really a matter of where we're going to put our trust. We all live by faith. The evolutionist lived by faith. He has no record of the past at all. We have the biblical record of the past. We can check it out in the present. Evolutionists can only make up ideas about the past. They check them out in the present, but every time they check them out, they fail. They're falsified over and over again. And so standing on the Word of God is the sure foundation. We can begin with that and then apply it to wider and wider circles and depths of understanding of God's world. And boy, oh boy, what a richness. In a way, that's where happiness comes from. It's when faith and fact and feeling are all in harmony. And that wonderful feeling of joy forever is only available to those who will take God at His word and live it.
1: Dr. Morris.
2: To my Christian brothers and sisters who are struggling with this issue of, did God use evolution to create? I want to remind you that really evolution didn't happen. All the evidence that we can find in science seems to support the creation idea. Just like what the Bible says, that God created each basic category of plant or animal after that kind. That's what we see in science. But then also the very character of God is slandered by the idea of survival of the fittest and death and extinction brought man. This is incompatible with God's character. And even the salvation doctrine, the idea of salvation through Jesus Christ on the cross, is interrupted. It's like the rug is pulled out from under the cross if evolution were true. No, Christians, this is not an option. We really can't believe in theistic evolution.
1: Dr. Snelling tells us that it really is a sad and unnecessary thing to be trapped in an evolutionary mindset. He says the gospel message of Jesus Christ can free people from this depressive way of thinking.
0: Jesus, the Creator, came to this earth to show us what God is like, demonstrated that He is God by what He did, and then He broke through that suffering and that pain. He took the same pain, the same suffering. He paid the ultimate price for our rebellion when God laid on Him our rebellion, our sin, our wickedness. He suffered that for us, but then He conquered it all. He conquered death, rose from the dead, and that's the wonderful good news. And the tragedy is that those who put their faith in evolution will never know that love. They'll never know the liberation from the judgment of God, because we're told that there's two ways. There's the broad way that leads to destruction. There's the narrow way which leads to life. The broad way is following the world's thinking about evolution, where there's no hope for the future. The narrow way is accepting Jesus Christ, the Creator, as your personal Savior and having a hope in eternity with Him, which is what He's promised. That's the choice we have to make. Are we going to put our faith in God the Creator or the words of men about the past, about who don't know everything, who weren't there, who say that we got here without God? That's the simple choice. One leads to death, the other leads to life. Choose life.
1: 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It's our desire at ICR to show that the Bible can be trusted, both historically and scientifically, and to give facts that will build your faith. As Christians, we need to understand the scientific basis for our beliefs. We pray that this program will aid you in your discovery of science and the Bible. You know, most people aren't aware that today there are thousands of scientists that are convinced of the truth of biblical creation and not evolution. 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

0: weren't dedicated to a better cause. I can imagine he'd have been a convincing advocate for the gospel if he'd used his talents for God instead of against God. 1 Corinthians 10:31 says, "Therefore, whether you eat or drink or whatever you do, do all to the glory of God." Imagine what some people could have done to advance God's cause if they hadn't opposed it. Imagine what you could do for the work of God.
1: One of Paul's themes in 1 and 2 Thessalonians is that the believer is chosen by God for salvation. Well, many hear that and they say, oh yeah, the doctrine of election. Well, what an intellectual response to something that should be highly emotional. If it's not, stay tuned. That's my topic on this edition of Daughters of Promise. It's going to be 2 minutes long. I hope you can stay with me. I'm Christine Wurtzen. The problem is, the news that we are chosen by God can fail to have the same ring in our ears as it did in the ears of the predominantly Gentile church who read Paul's letter. The Gentiles were pinching themselves that God was offering his covenant love outside of the Jewish race. Where they had once been mostly disqualified, now they were declared worthy. This subject had to be one of their tender spots, a place where they might be tempted to disbelieve the good news of the gospel. When something appears to us to be too good to be true, we often write it off and believe that it is. Well, each of us today has our tender spots too, those repeated themes of our story that trip us up. If we've known abandonment, we struggle with God's promise of companionship. If we've had to take care of ourselves, we distrust God's promise of provision. If we've suffered a string of broken relationships, we can't relax in God's love easily. There's nothing more meaningful than a mentor who comes alongside to reinforce the beautiful messages of Christ in the very areas where we struggle. Paul is that messenger of mercy, the one who assures this Gentile church that they are God's elect. For any of us who were made to feel unworthy of love, undeserving of anything good, we must lift our hands from our sides and reach up to receive the good news of the gospel today. Though we may never have been chosen by anyone in this world, God chose us before we were ever rejected. For Daughters of Promise, I'm Christine Wurtzen.
2: You've got questions? God has answers, and they're all found in the Bible. Welcome to God's Treasure Chest. I'm Charles Mills. Let's see what's hiding in God's Word today.
3: Why do some Christians believe that it's wrong to dance?
2: The text that has the most meaning for your question is found in Psalm 149:3. It urges, "Let them praise His name in the dance." Combine this with a verse that says, "Whether therefore ye eat or drink or whatsoever ye do, do all to the glory of God," 1 Corinthians 11:6, and you've found the answer to your question. Many Christians, and I include myself in this group, feel that most types of dancing do anything but glorify God. As a matter of fact, they turn minds away from Him and generate impure thoughts and spark immoral imaginings. Many dances are nothing more than thinly veiled sex acts. I think you know what I mean. Many cultures, ours included, contain dances that do glorify God or nature or love in its purer forms. Watch a Native American dance his or her respect for the earth. Peek at a child jumping for joy. Witness a young married couple holding each other close and moving slowly to the beat of their future dreams, and you see dancing as God intended. Always make your dance an expression of love and respect for God and His creation. If you'd like to learn more about God and His amazing treasure chest, write for your free kids-only Bible course. The address is Treasure Chest, P.O. Box 53055, Los Angeles, California 90053. Discover the many answers waiting for you in God's treasure chest.
4: 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Ye shall know them by their fruits. Do men gather grapes of thorns, or figs of thistles? Even so, every good tree bringeth forth good fruit, but a corrupt tree bringeth forth evil fruit. A good tree cannot bring forth evil fruit, neither can a corrupt tree bring forth good fruit. Every tree that bringeth not forth good fruit is hewn down and cast into the fire.

0: I am not ashamed of the gospel of Christ, for it is the power of God unto salvation to every one that believeth.
1: Leaving every child the same inheritance may feel fair, but equal isn't always wise. 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Ron Blue calls this the uniqueness principle. Love your children equally, but treat them uniquely. If one child is on a destructive path, a large inheritance could actually deepen the problem. Proverbs 20:21 warns, an inheritance gained hastily in the beginning will not be blessed in the end. So estate planning requires more than dividing assets evenly. Prayerfully consider each child's maturity, circumstances, and ability to steward what they receive. 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The goal is faithful stewardship that seeks the long-term good of each child. We can help you learn to manage your money according to biblical principles when you download the free FaithFi app. You'll find it on our website at faithfi.com.
2: From the Christian News Radio Network, I'm Jim Miller. Spain is heading into a period of political uncertainty after Prime Minister Pedro Sanchez announced a snap national election for November 29. Move follows weeks of housing crisis protests, cabinet fractures, and a failed budget vote that weakened his coalition. Roughly 500 troops deploying to the Rio Grande Valley after the Coast Guard took on gunfire by suspected cartel members from the Mexican border. While doing joint operations with federal officials, the Coast Guard troops returned fire. News Nation's Allie Bradley has more.
3: And this comes as U.S. forces are already confronting cartel-linked drones along this stretch of the southern border. The Rio Grande Valley Border Patrol sector spans more than 320 river miles, 250 coastal miles, and 19 counties. And the threats include cartels watching what agents and troops are doing, using drones to guide groups, or smuggle drugs. From August to September, the military used a high-energy laser in the Rio Grande Valley to take down at least 11 cartel-linked drones. Officials say they were supporting activities that posed a physical threat to troops and CBP personnel.
2: The incident now under investigation. Brazil's presidential race officially headed to a runoff after early results showed Flavio Bolsonaro leading the first round but falling short of the threshold needed to win outright. President Lula will face him later this month in what observers described as one of Brazil's most polarized contests in years. More news coming up, but right now here's a word from our sponsor.
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2: Between the U.S. war with Iran and the Ukrainian war with Russia, global energy prices are high. Here in the U.S., truck drivers feeling the squeeze of the pump as they face record high diesel cost. News Nation Xavier Walton.
6: Diesel prices right now this week hovering right around $6.35 a gallon nationally. Last month, prices hit a record $6.53 a gallon nationwide, which is nearly $3 more than the same time last year. So that means drivers doing anything they can really just to save a buck or two, stretching, pinching pennies, if you will. You know, they're using apps to hunt down the cheapest diesel. They're planning loads to avoid trying to drive empty miles. Some are even limiting where they take jobs based on the states where diesel is more expensive, like, say, out in California.
2: Higher trucking costs can trickle down to consumers, raising the prices they pay for goods. France dealing with a wave of student-led protests that have shut down hundreds of schools nationwide. Demonstrations over classroom conditions and staffing shortages. From Christian News Radio Network, I'm Jim Miller. To hear this and other reports on demand, visit ChristianNewsRadio.org.
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10: Now a look at your midday weather on Northlake County Christian Radio. Mostly cloudy with thunderstorms today with a high near 87 and lows around 74. Thunderstorms tomorrow with a high of 81 and lows around 73. For your Wednesday, thunderstorms with a high near 79 and lows around 72. And for Thursday, thunderstorms with a high near 81 and lows around 71. That's your midday weather on Northlake County Christian Radio.
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13: 30 shekels of silver was the price of a slave. Jesus was sold for the price of a slave. That's something to consider. That's how he was valued. But he was a servant. He said, I don't come to you as a master. I come to you as one who's willing to serve.
14: The Bible, bread of life for hungry souls and a lamp to light the way of truth. For centuries, this wonderful book of books has remained on the bestseller list, providing meaning from the past, purpose for the present, and a window to the future. Today, the Bible still contains the greatest hope for all mankind. Now we prayerfully open the blessed book as Amazing Facts brings you Wonders in the Word with Doug Batchelor. Today's program is entitled Judas Iscariot, Part 1.
13: Judas with misguided motives. First thing I want to say, in fairness, he wasn't all bad. Matter of fact, I'll submit to you that if Judas had died about a week before the death of Jesus, he would be listed in the scriptures as a saint. But what was in his heart was finally revealed that last week, and that changes everything. Which should also help us keep in mind, I don't think Judas ended the way he thought he was going to end. You know, in the Christian life, it's not only important to run the race well and get off the starting line well, the most important thing is to finish well. Something else I want to say right from the beginning is that Jesus loved Judas. Judas had all the potential of the other 11. Matter of fact, in some ways, he may have had more potential. A little background probably would be in place right now. The name Judas comes from the Greek version of the word Judah. And it's also where you get the word Jew. In one sense, before the story's over, I think you may recognize that Judas, to some extent, represents what the nation of Jews did to Jesus. He was betrayed by his own people, not just one of his own apostles. The very name Judas comes from the name Judah. Now, the name Judah is not a bad name. You know what the name means? I will praise the Lord. But what we see in the life of Judas is a pretense of praise, pretending to praise, but really having other motives. Is it possible for a person to look like they're praising on the outside and be doing it maybe for selfish reasons? This is where Judas comes in. Now, one of the things that makes Judas different from the other apostles, if you were a Jew back in the time of Christ, they looked upon the Galileans as hicks. I won't make a comparison in North America, but they were considered sort of the fisherman rednecks. They had an accent. They were considered to be uneducated. Do you remember when Peter was denying Christ? They said, we can tell from your accent you're a Galilean. We know that all of his apostles come from Galilee, except for one. Remember that the one was Judas. He was considered to be maybe a little more educated than the others. He spoke more eloquently with the pure Hebrew and Aramaic than the Galileans did. The disciples probably would have voted him to be among the greatest of the apostles. They thought he had the most promise, and I think he felt that way about himself as well. So much so that they did not make Matthew the treasurer. I mean, you would think Matthew had all the accounting skill, but he was a publican, and they had a habit of dipping their hand in. So they thought, you know, we can't trust Matthew because of his past. We will make Judas the treasurer for the group who held their meager funds. Became known, of course, as a miser and a thief. The big question that always pops into mind is, if Jesus knows everything, then why did he pick Judas? Well, you know, that's an interesting question. Let me give you some scriptures to consider. First of all, in John chapter 6, verse 70 and 71, Jesus said, "Did I not choose the 12 of you, and one of you is a devil?" Now, does that sound to you like Jesus chose him? I don't think Jesus just drug him out of the crowd. I think that Judas sort of thrust himself upon the apostles and befriended them, and the apostles said, you know, as that inner circle was beginning to develop among the general followers of Jesus, I think the disciples kept urging Judas on Jesus, and Judas urged himself. Notice Matthew chapter 8, verse 19. Then a certain scribe, now tradition tells us, and I think you'll also find in Desire of Ages, this was Judas. A certain scribe came to him and said, "Teacher, I will follow you wherever you go." And Jesus said to him, "Foxes have holes and birds of the air have nests, but the Son of Man has nowhere to lay his head." Why do you think Jesus said that? Could it be that Judas was following Jesus with hope of earthly gain? And he said, "Look, if you're following me because you're hoping for a position in this world, if you're hoping for some prominence or prosperity in this world, don't follow me. Because the birds and the foxes have more than I have in this world." He didn't even have a place of his own. You never hear about the address of Jesus. Once he left and he was baptized, he never had a home of his own. He had to stay out in the olive grove, or he had to stay with Martha and Lazarus. And so he said, "Don't follow me if you have earthly ambition." He was warning Judas. But you could see, he's saying, "I'll follow you." Jesus said to Peter, James, and John, "Follow me." There's no record where he said, "Judas, follow me." Jesus said to Matthew, "Follow me," and he left his money. There's no record where Jesus said, "Judas, follow me." So he sort of volunteered as an apostle, and then Jesus agreed and he anointed him. That's why Christ said, "I chose you." But he knew from the beginning. John 6:64, "There are some of you who do not believe, for Jesus knew from the beginning who they were that did not believe and who would betray him." Now you might be asking, if Jesus knew that Judas was going to betray him, then why did he choose him? You might ask the question, if God knew that man would rebel, then why make man? I mean, that question is the eternal question. If parents know that their children will disobey, why have children? Right? It's because we had Dane Bramage, as they say. No, it's because you want to love, and it's also freedom. See, Jesus showed that he was very much like the Father because he even chose someone who he knew would hurt him. Love is free like that. There's a statement in Desire of Ages, page 617, I'd like to share with you. Jesus endowed Judas with power to heal the sick, to cast out devils, but Judas did not come to the point of surrendering himself fully to Christ. He did not give up his worldly ambition or his love of money. Now, when Judas began to follow Jesus, before he was probably anointed as an apostle, he saw Christ working miracles, opening the eyes of the blind, cleansing the lepers, healing the sick, raising the dead, multiplying the loaves and the fish. And he was deeply impressed not only with the Spirit of Christ, and he wanted to be like him. Don't think for a minute that everything about Judas was bad. There were many good things. He had a yearning in his heart to be like Christ, but he also had a yearning for earthly position and possessions and pride, prominence. And he would not surrender that to the Lord. And the more he cherished these things, the deeper entrenched they became in his heart. Don't forget, did Judas have the Holy Spirit when Jesus sent him out preaching? Was the Spirit of God working through him? Was Judas among the 12 that came back and said, even the demons are subject unto us? They cast out devils, they performed miracles, they did many wonderful works. He had a degree of the Spirit of God, isn't that right? But he wasn't fully surrendered. This is a point that is so important for us to understand. It is possible for God to work in and through a person before they are thoroughly converted. Not only Judas, what about the other apostles? Were they all fully converted when he sent them out and they were working for him and doing many wonderful works? No, they were arguing which was the greatest, clamoring for the highest position, wanting to sit on the right and the left. There was jealousy and rivalry. It's interesting. You hear about the various debates of the apostles. You never hear of Judas debating with the other apostles. They sort of accepted that he was going to be the treasurer in the new kingdom. It's the others that were vying for position. We have to pray, because I would speculate Judas is in the story, because there's a little bit of Judas in all of us. We might have ulterior motives at times. We can do religious things for the wrong reason. We might wonder what's in it for us. If you're following Jesus because of what's in it for you, that's a little bit of the attitude of Judas. Why should we follow Christ? For our glory or for His? But don't we often wonder, what are we going to get? I mean, even Peter said, Lord, what are we going to get? We've left everything to follow You. But that began to eclipse everything else in Judas's life. But he was doing many wonderful works. What will Christ say to the majority of religious people in the judgment? Depart from me, I don't know you. Does he know about them? Sure he does. They'll say, Lord, we taught in your streets, we cast out devils, we did many wonderful works. I mean, couldn't it be someone like Judas that would say that? He'll say, depart from me, ye that work iniquity. There was selfishness and pride in his heart. And all of the apostles had that. You know what the difference is? Judas repented and he hung himself. Peter repented and changed. Judas never let go. He continued to cling to and cherish these covetous feelings. Go in your Bibles to 1 Timothy chapter 6, verse 6. I like verse 5 too. Useless wranglings of men of corrupt minds and destitute of the truth, who suppose that godliness is a means of gain. Have you heard about prosperity preachers? Name it and claim it theology. Follow Jesus and you'll be rich. You'll be healthy, wealthy, and wise, and you'll never have any problems. Isn't that the spirit of Judas? Godliness is a means of gain. Verse 6, now godliness with contentment is great gain. Nothing wrong with godliness, but we need to learn to be content with what we have. For we brought nothing into this world, and it is certain we can carry nothing out. The word carry nothing out doesn't mean you cannot take anything with you. You can take something with you, but it's got to be in your head and in your heart. You cannot carry in your hands anything out of this life. We brought nothing into this world, it's certain we can carry nothing out. Having food and clothing, with these we should be content. But those who desire to be rich fall into temptation and a snare and many foolish and harmful lusts which drown men in destruction and perdition. Many a bee has drowned in his own honey. And those who covet after riches, very rarely are they satisfied. It usually ends up destroying them. That's why the Bible says it's so hard for a rich man to get to heaven. For the love of money is the root of all kinds of evil. Is money evil? Does it say money is the root of all kinds of evil? Well, sometimes that's true too. But it's especially the love of money. Did Judas have this problem? What is it about money that makes it so dangerous? What'll money do? Quite a bit. I mean, Solomon, rich man, said money answers all things. It represents power. It's another form of a god. And so he was interested in the position and the power that money would bring. But you, O man of God, flee these things and pursue righteousness, godliness, faith, love, patience, gentleness. Well, there were several years. For 3.5 years, Judas followed Jesus. For 3.5 years, you would have been happy to have Judas on your board. For 3.5 years, the disciples did not suspect a thing. But near the end of Christ's life, he had already said several times, I'm going to Jerusalem, I will be betrayed, I will be handed over. He said he'd be betrayed. I'll be handed over to the Gentiles, I'll be crucified, I'll rise the third day. This is where Judas really began to show his colors. At the feast at Simon's house, all four Gospels mention this. Mary was there. Sometimes it says there was a woman in the city that was a sinner. Other Gospels call her Mary. Others say Mary of Bethany. She was anointing Jesus' feet. She used this expensive ointment, and it was about a year's wage. She's making this tremendous, heartfelt, benevolent sacrifice. She pours the ointment on his feet, and she puts it on his head. And Mary's kissing his feet, a sign of submission. There's only two people in the Bible that it is recorded that kissed Jesus. Now, of course, his mother kissed him as he was a baby, but it's not recorded. I think we got to pay attention to what's recorded. You know who the two are? Mary kissed his feet. She will be great in the kingdom of heaven. Judas kissed his face. He will be least. She kissed the bottom. She will be tops. He kissed the top. He will be bottom. John chapter 12, verse 4 to 8. Then said one of his disciples, Judas Iscariot, Simon's son. This is the only time that he spoke like this. Why was not this ointment sold for 300 pence and given to the poor? Now, when he said this, he didn't say it out loud. He murmured it under his breath to the right and to the left. You know, he would never speak out openly like that. His way of working was one of being insidious. This he said, not that he cared for the poor, but because he was a thief and he had the bag and he took what was put therein. Then Jesus said, let her alone. Against the day of my burying, she has kept this. For the poor you have with you always, but me you do not have. Mary, if you would think about it, she anointed Jesus as sacrifice and Savior. You know, Christ was anointed with water when he was baptized at the beginning of his ministry. At the end, he is anointed with ointment for his death as a sacrifice. Mary anointed him. Judas was upset that he would be publicly rebuked by Jesus like that. It hurt his pride. From that experience, he went out and betrayed him. You know, I heard about a minister who was riding on a bus in New York City, and he was sitting with another man, and as they passed a brand new church that was being built, this man who was a little bit sarcastic about religion, he said, you know, these Christians would do a lot more good if they wouldn't keep building churches and they'd give it to the poor. And the minister said, that makes me think of somebody else who made a similar comment. And he said, well, who was that? He said, Judas Iscariot. People under the pretense, under the guise of being holy and really caring, they ridicule religion. But when you give to Jesus, it's not a waste. Amen? So often people talk about all these churches, these religions, they waste so much money. But when people give from their hearts to Christ, they're blessed. Even if there are people like the priests who are mismanaging the money, or Judas. After he was rebuked by Christ at that feast, it says he went out from there and he sold the Savior for silver. Matthew 26:14. Then one of the 12, called Judas Iscariot, he went to the chief priests and he said, what are you willing to give me if I deliver him to you? And they counted out to him 30 pieces of silver. And from that time, he sought opportunity to betray him. What was it that triggered him to do this? Did he suddenly wake up one day and say, I think I hate Jesus and I want to do him in. I want to see him dead. No, I think Judas thought he was very clever. And he thought by selling Christ like this, he was going to force his hand to exercise his power, and the people would rally behind Jesus, and he would take this throne of David, and he would sit on the right hand of Jesus, and they'd say, good job, Judas. You were the one who made it all happen. Christ was too humble to assert himself. This is what he thought he was going to do. He was going to help the Lord out. Now, can you think of other examples in the Bible of those that were sold for silver? Genesis 37, verse 28. Joseph was sold for 20 pieces of silver. Whose idea was it to sell Joseph? Which brother in particular? Simeon is the one who wanted to kill him. Judah thought it'd be good to make some money in the process. Judah. How do you say that in Greek? Judas. Judah ends up pleading for Joseph. Now that was 20 pieces of silver that were paid for Joseph. Of course, Joseph was younger than Jesus. Jesus was 30 years of age when he began his ministry, and that's one piece of silver for every year he lived as a man among men, his life. From that point on, he began his ministry. Sold for silver. You know, I've read everything from $1 million to $20. 30 pieces of silver probably is in the range in today's money of about $10,000. It was the price of a good slave. Look in your Bibles in Exodus 21, verse 32.

0: If you had an ox that went crazy and accidentally gored another man's servant, if an ox gore a male or female slave, he shall give to their master 30 shekels of silver, and the ox will be stoned. 30 shekels of silver was the price of a slave. Jesus was sold for the price of a slave. That's something to consider. That's how he was valued. But he was a servant. He said, I don't come to you as a master. I come to you as one who's willing to serve. And you know, after Judas made this covenant, you can read in Luke chapter 22, verse 3, Satan entered Judas. You know, as soon as you begin to sell out on the Savior, you open yourself up to the devil. You're taking sides. And every day, there are two forces that are battling for our hearts. Now, this does not mean at this point Judas had committed the unpardonable sin. Even still, Judas could have been forgiven if he would have confessed. Was there a time when Peter was called Satan by Jesus? Look at the parallel. They made many of the same mistakes. Did Peter have a problem with pride? Was he always the first one to speak and act like he knew everything? They had many parallel challenges, but they reacted to their failures differently. One time Jesus said, Peter, Satan has desired to have you that he might sift you as wheat. The same way that the devil wanted Judas. The same way he wanted all of the apostles. The same way he wants you. And there's a battle that is raging for our souls. And every day, we're either betraying the Lord or we are resisting the devil. And we're giving them more rope to pull on. And so that's why these little decisions are deciding every day if we're becoming more like Peter or more like Judas. John chapter 13, there at the Last Supper. Now we're just dealing with all the things that happened in the last few weeks of Christ's life. He washed the disciples' feet. In the same way, Judas was brought under great conviction when he saw Mary washing Jesus' feet and giving this sacrificial gift. It was almost unbearable for him when he saw Jesus lay aside his robe, tuck in his garments into his belt with a towel, and get down on his knees and start washing the disciples' feet. At first, it began to break his heart. He wanted to confess to Jesus, and as he went around the circle and he got closer to him, he wanted to confess to Jesus and say, Lord, I've done a terrible thing. He still had that money in his pouch. He could have turned it over and given it back before it was too late. But you know what happened? That same pride that was preventing him from surrendering finally took possession during the Last Supper. He felt a tremendous battle raging in his heart. His eternal destiny was tipping back and forth. When Jesus was washing the feet of the disciples, Judas wanted to confess. You know, there was a time in the rebellion of Lucifer when he had not gone too far. There was a point when Lucifer saw the other angels bowing before Christ, and he was yearning to humble himself. He would have been reinstated. But you reach a point of no return. You've heard about the unpardonable sin. It's possible for a person to get to that place. And when finally Jesus came to Judas, and he began to wash his feet, Judas, longing for power and possessions and pride, he thought to himself, how could this man really be the king? He began to loathe Jesus. Is it possible for love to turn to hate? Can respect turn to contempt? At that moment, when he resisted the impulses of the Spirit to repent and confess, his love turned to loathing. His love turned to hate. His respect to contempt. And he thought, if he was really the Christ, what would he be doing groveling like that, washing my feet? And he, at that point, drove the Spirit of Christ from his heart. The Bible tells us, it's demonstrated a little later in the story. Christ said, John chapter 13, verse 10, he who is bathed needs only to have his feet washed. You remember when Peter said, Lord, are you going to wash? Did he also wash Peter's feet? Did Peter want him to wash his feet? Peter had the same battle. He said, Lord, you don't belong down there. We ought to wash your feet. You're the Lord. You're not going to wash my feet. This is not your position. How could you do this? He was thinking some of the same things that Judas was thinking, except he responded differently. Finally, when Christ said, this is the only way that you and I could be together, he said, wash my hands and my head, Lord. I love you so much, whatever it takes, even if I don't understand it. And then listen to what Jesus said. He who is bathed needs only to wash his feet, but it's completely clean. And you are clean, but not all of you. For he knew who would betray him, therefore he said, you're not all clean. Do we need to guess who it was that was not cleansed that night, or does the Apostle John tell us? Can a person go through the pretense of baptism and not be cleaned? Is it the H2O? Did Judas go through the same ceremony as the other 11? He did. Did his cleanse his heart? What made the difference between Peter and Judas? Peter allowed the ceremony to have its effect. Judas went through the form of godliness, but he denied the power. That describes a lot of people in the last days. Judas had all the external forms, but he did not have the internal change of heart. What does God look at? What does God want? He wants us to be changed on the inside. Have you ever wished that you could walk with the apostles? How many of you have thought before in your quiet moments, oh, if I could have only lived back then and seen the miracles? To even be a disciple and just witness what Jesus did. Can you imagine being an apostle, seeing Jesus when he wakes up in the morning, all through the day, to eat with him, to talk with him, to be available to ask him any question you could possibly want, and to hear his inspired answer? To have that kind of exposure to the light and still turn. Is there anything more offensive to God? To whom much is given, much is required. Who can you think of that had more opportunity than the apostles to recognize Jesus for what he was? What a terrible shame. But maybe we're not that different. Do we have opportunities today unlike any other generation? Can you think of another generation that had more Bibles available? It makes me shudder sometimes when I go through the search engine on the internet. I typed in Judas this week. Oh, about 6,000 sermons out there, 50,000 illustrations, 100 million commentaries. Anything you could possibly ever want to know about the Bible and the various versions of the Bible and Bible commentaries. And there is so much spiritual truth available. Is our problem in this generation that there's just not enough information, or is it simple commitment? Is it head knowledge or heart knowledge we're lacking? We're living in a generation that is absolutely congested with intellectual information. What God is looking for are not those who have a form of religion, but they've got the power in their hearts.
1: 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That number again is 866-561-9673 and ask for sermon number E2331. 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

0: welcome to Pathway to Peace Radio Bible Class. My name is Kerry Rogers, and yes, yes, yes, right across from me is my lovely, lovely, beautiful wife,
1: Eileen Rogers.
0: And yes, class, I must say it, we are so excited, yes, delighted to be on the air with you today to share the Word of God with you. So, class, I hope you got your Bibles. I hope you're ready to study the Word of God, to dig in the Word of God with us, flip from Scripture to Scripture, because you're going to be blessed. Now, I know if you're driving a car, you just got to pay attention to the road, but listen, you're going to be blessed also. Today, we are continuing God's Law and Grace series. We've been studying God's law for the past several programs, and we actually began to study His Ten Commandments verse by verse.
1: Amen.
0: Today's study is entitled The Sabbath Truth.
1: Mm-hmm.
0: The Sabbath Truth. We are going to learn the truth today about God's holy day, the Sabbath day. So let's go ahead and get ready, class. This is going to be an exciting study. We're going to study about the Sabbath, but before we study about the Sabbath, we're also going to study about the third commandment about taking God's name in vain.
1: Mm-hmm.
0: So you don't want to miss out on this class. So get ready. Eileen, open us up with prayer. Ask the Holy Spirit to lead us in our study today, to guide us and direct us into all truth.
1: Dear Heavenly Father, as we study this very important topic of the Sabbath truth, we ask for your Holy Spirit to lead us and to guide us into all truth. We know, Lord, that you promise to lead us into all truth if we have a sincere heart. We claim that promise today, and we pray that you will continue to bless each of us, especially our listeners that are listening to the program today. In Jesus' name, amen.
0: Amen, amen. The Sabbath truth, part one. Yes, this is going to be part one of our study. And next program, we're going to study part two, the Sabbath truth, part one. Now, Ecclesiastes 12:13 says what, Eileen?
1: Fear God and keep his commandments, for this is the whole duty of man.
0: So this text here reveals here that the commandments of God are for all people, and that it contains the pattern for Christian living. Amen?
1: Amen.
0: And that is why we need to take a close examination of God's law of the Ten Commandments. Now, on our last program with you, we learned that we cannot keep God's Ten Commandment law in our own strength. We can only keep God's law with the love of Jesus Christ and the strength of His Holy Spirit living within us. Last program, we studied the introduction to the Ten Commandments and the first two commandments found in Exodus 20, verses 1 through 6. We found in the introduction of the Ten Commandments and the first two commandments that God clearly establishes His authority and that He is the only one to be worshiped because He is our Creator and our Deliverer. Amen.
1: And we learned from the first two commandments that anything which tends to decrease our love toward God,
0: yes,
1: or to interfere with the service that He deserves becomes an idol.
0: Yes, it does. Amen. In other words, anything, money, house, job, business, or anybody, including yourself, that has priority before God is disobeying the first and second commandments. Did you get it, class? Now, remember in our previous studies that we learned that the first four commandments apply to our worship and love towards God.
1: Mm-hmm.
0: And the last six commandments deal with our relationship and love toward others. Now, before we get to the Sabbath truth, the title of today's lesson, we need to first study the third commandment, and then we will study the fourth commandment about God's Sabbath truth. Now, this will be an exciting study, a very thought-provoking study. So make sure you get your Bibles, have them ready, take some good notes, record it if you like, because you're going to be blessed. Now, what is God's third commandment in His law? Let's look at that. Exodus 20, verse 7. Exodus 20, verse 7. Read that, Eileen.
1: Thou shalt not take the name of the Lord thy God in vain, for the Lord will not hold him guiltless that taketh his name in vain.
0: So let's examine this third commandment carefully, class. Now, the third commandment builds upon the first and second commandment, and they are still dealing with our love and worship toward the only true God, our Creator, our Deliverer, our Savior. Amen. In the third commandment, the word vain in Hebrew means emptiness of speech. Don't miss that. The word vain in Hebrew means emptiness of speech, falsehood, worthless conduct, or vanity. Did you get that, class? Now, the Bible teaches that we should be careful about the words that we speak, or that we should not use our words carelessly or without regard. Why? Let's look at the Bible. What does it say? 2 Timothy 2:16. Turn your Bibles there, class. 2 Timothy 2:16.
1: But shun profane and vain babblings, for they will increase unto more ungodliness.
0: So again, class, vain means what? Emptiness of speech, falsehood, worthless conduct, or vanity. Don't miss it. So profane or impure or vain words are ungodly. They corrupt the mind. They do what?
1: Corrupt the mind.
0: Corrupt the mind. Now, what is another reason why we should be careful about what we say? Let's turn our Bibles to Matthew. Matthew 12, verses 36 and 37. That's Matthew 12, verses 36 and 37.
1: And this is Jesus speaking. But I say unto you that every idle word that men shall speak, they shall give account thereof in the day of judgment. For by thy words thou shalt be justified, and by thy words thou shalt be condemned.
0: Oh, don't miss a class. In other words, every word that we speak will be judged by who?
1: God.
0: Oh, don't miss it.
1: So words of profanity or cursing should not come out of our mouths, because those words are corrupt and displeasing to God.
0: Not only should those words not come out of our mouths, they shouldn't even purposely, you understand what I'm saying, purposely going to our ears, watching movies and things like that with profane words. You know, God is offended by that. Amen. You know, friends, if our thinking is spiritually elevating, our words will be spiritually elevating. Did you get it, class? Amen. Your words will be according to Philippians 4:8. Your words will be true. They will be honest. They will be just. They will be pure, lovely, and of good report. Now, when it comes to God's name, we are to recognize who He is. God is our creator. God is our redeemer. We are totally dependent on Him for life. We did nothing for life. God has given us life. We should stand captivated by God's awesome power, love, and His holiness.
1: Amen.
0: So in recognition of who God is in the third commandment, it commands us to reverence and respect God's name. Why should we respect God's name? Let's go to Psalm 111:9. I told you're going to be flipping from text to text. Go to Psalm 111:9.
1: He sent redemption unto His people. He hath commanded His covenant forever. Holy and reverend is His name.
0: Oh, class, God's name is holy.
1: Amen.
0: So a careless use of God's name shows a lack of reverence for God. In other words, those who serve God in spirit and in truth will avoid any careless, irreverent, or unnecessary use of God's holy name. God is holy. Amen.
1: Amen. Kiri, as I was studying this commandment, I understood that point, and I also understood it from a slightly different angle as well, that taking God's name in vain means more than just saying the Lord's name in a careless way.
0: So, Elaine, why don't you go ahead and share what you've learned with our Radio Bible class?
1: Okay. As professed children of God, we are called by His name, right?
0: That's right. That's right.
1: In fact, Kiri, in Deuteronomy chapter 28, verses 9 and 10, that's Deuteronomy chapter 28, verses 9 and 10, it says that the Lord shall establish thee an holy people unto Himself, as He hath sworn unto thee. If thou shalt keep the commandments of the Lord thy God and walk in His ways, and all people of the earth shall see that thou art called by the name of the Lord, and they shall be afraid of thee.
0: Amen. Praise the Lord. So as children of God, when we break God's law, we are in essence taking God's name in vain.
1: That's right. And to add to that, Romans chapter 2, verses 21 through 24, that's Romans chapter 2, verses 21 through 24, it says that thou therefore which teacheth another, teachest thou not thyself? Thou that preachest a man should not steal, dost thou steal? Thou that sayest a man should not commit adultery, dost thou commit adultery? Thou that abhorrest idols, dost thou commit sacrilege?
0: And what law says that thou should not steal, commit adultery, or worship idols?
1: Of course, God's law of the Ten Commandments.
0: Go ahead and continue on to Romans 2, verses 23 and 24.
1: That's where we're going next. Thou that makest thy boast of the law, through breaking the law, dishonorest thou God. For the name of God is blasphemed among the Gentiles through you, as it is written. So when people don't obey the Ten Commandments, even as professed teachers of God's law, they are, in essence, taking the name of the Lord in vain.
0: Praise the Lord. Isn't that pretty clear, class? And to add to what Eileen just brought out, Jesus says in Luke 6:46, and why call ye me Lord, Lord, and do not do the things which I say? In other words, Jesus teaches here, what is the point of calling him Lord when we don't even do what he asks us to do? You know, class, many professed children of God have taken the name of the Lord in vain, not only by just carelessly using his name or using profane or vain words, but by disobeying his commandments. Now, Eileen, I believe that's a pretty thorough study on the third commandment. Now, right after our break, we will examine God's fourth commandment and get into the Sabbath truth. Oh, this is going to be good, class. Make sure you stay tuned. We promise to be right back.
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4: 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Continue to listen in. You will be blessed.
0: Welcome back, class. As you know, we're studying God's Ten Commandments. We've already covered the third commandment, thou shalt not take the name of the Lord thy God in vain. Let's go ahead and study this fourth commandment. Now, what is God's fourth commandment law in Exodus 20, starting from verse 8 to verse 11? Let's take a good look at verse 8 first.
1: Remember the Sabbath day to keep it holy.
0: Now, the first thing that we must take notice here is the word remember at the beginning of verse 8. If you briefly skim through all the Ten Commandments, you will find that the only commandment that begins with the word remember is the fourth commandment in Exodus 20, verse 8. Again, it says what?
1: Remember the Sabbath day to keep it holy.
0: So, class, it is apparent here that God spoke and wrote the word remember at the beginning of the fourth commandment to remind us, as forgetful as we are. I know I forget sometimes. That's what sin has done to us. We're forgetful beings. Now, it is very apparent here that remember at the beginning of the fourth commandment is to remind us of the importance of the Sabbath day in the fourth commandment.
1: So every time someone reads the fourth commandment, the word of remember should remind him or her of the holiness of God's Sabbath day.
0: That's right.
1: Because we have to remember it in order to keep it holy.
0: It says to keep it holy.
1: Mm-hmm.
0: So knowing the importance of God's fourth commandment, of keeping God's holy day Sabbath, holy meaning being set apart from all other days, let's briefly study on this seemingly forgotten commandment, okay? First of all, you'll learn Sabbath truth. Let's go ahead and understand Sabbath truth. First of all, we need to find out what the word Sabbath mean. Make sure you pay attention here, class. You're going to learn something here. Now, what does Sabbath mean? The word Sabbath. Now, the Hebrew root word meaning for Sabbath means rest or to cease. The root word for Sabbath means what?
1: Rest. Or to cease.
0: Or to cease. Don't miss a class.
1: Carrie, for clarification, if we use the root word meaning for Sabbath in God's fourth commandment, it would read like this. Remember the rest day to keep it holy.
0: That's what Sabbath means. It means rest. So you can say, remember this rest day to keep it holy. That's right. So don't miss a class. Sabbath means to rest or to cease from work.
1: Mm-hmm.
0: Now, with this understanding, let's go ahead and continue our investigation on Sabbath. Now, we must answer these four basic questions with the Bible. Now, listen, you can write them down. The four basic questions are these. When was the Sabbath day established, that rest day, that holy day established? And who created the Sabbath day? Which day of the week is the Sabbath day? And what makes this day so special, this rest day so special? Let's go to Genesis 1:1 first. We're going to look at Genesis 1:1. We all should know that particular text. And then we're going to look at Genesis 2:2-3. Okay, go ahead and read that, Eileen. Genesis 1:1. And then we're going to go to chapter 2 and look at verses 2-3. Start with Genesis 1:1.
1: In the beginning, God created the heaven and the earth.
0: Don't miss it. God created the heaven and earth. Now, what does chapter 2:2 say?
1: And on the seventh day, God ended his work which he had made, and he rested on the seventh day from all his work which he had made. And verse 3 says, and God blessed the seventh day and sanctified it, because that in it he had rested from all his work which God created and made.
0: So God rested on the seventh day, sanctified it, made it holy. So based on the Bible, it is evident that God created and established a special day, a special rest day, 6 literal days after he created the world. Now, according to Genesis, now remember, we're in Genesis here. Now, according to Genesis 2:3, when was this special day created?
1: On the seventh day.
0: The seventh day of the week. That's right. Notice that this special day was created before sin entered the world. Don't miss it, class. And centuries before the Jews or the Israelites or Abraham was even on the scene. So, class, what makes this day special?
1: Well, Carrie, Genesis 2:3 clearly mentions that God rested, meaning he ceased from creating. He blessed and sanctified it, which means to set apart, to be holy. He set apart the seventh day of the week at the end of his perfect creation.
0: Correct. Now, class, it is important to note that the Hebrew verb for rested is shabbath, which means literally to cease from work or activity.
1: Mm-hmm.
0: Don't miss it, class. The verb rested is shabbath, which means literally to cease from work or activity. So from what we learned earlier, to rest is the root word for what found in Exodus 28?
1: The Sabbath.
0: The Sabbath, that's right. So far, it has been clearly established in the study of the Bible that God's Sabbath or special rest day was established by God on the seventh day of his creation week, special day, by ceasing from all his work of creating. He blessed this day.
1: Mm-hmm.
0: He made it holy.
1: Amen.
0: Oh, class, that's clear.
1: Mm-hmm.
0: And again, this is way before the Jews. This is way before the Israelites. This is even before sin.
1: Amen.
0: Is it clear, class? Now let's go back to the fourth commandment and read it in its entirety. So go back to the fourth commandment and read the whole commandment in its entirety. Exodus 20:8-11.
1: Remember the Sabbath day to keep it holy. 6 days shalt thou labor and do all thy work, but the seventh day is the Sabbath of the Lord thy God. In it thou shalt not do any work, thou, nor thy son, nor thy daughter, thy manservant, nor thy maidservant, nor thy cattle, nor thy stranger that is within thy gates. For in 6 days the Lord made heaven and earth, the sea, and all that in them is, and rested the seventh day. Wherefore the Lord blessed the Sabbath day and hallowed it.
0: So again, it is clear.

0: explain how we should keep God's Sabbath day holy. What does it say?
1: If thou turn away thy foot from the Sabbath, from doing thy pleasure on my holy day, and call the Sabbath a delight, the holy of the Lord, honorable, and shalt honor him, not doing thine own ways, nor finding thine own pleasure, nor speaking thine own words.
0: Again, which day is the Sabbath according to Exodus 20? Which day is it?
1: According to Exodus 20, verse 10, it says the seventh day is the Sabbath. So that's, it's the seventh day of the week.
0: That's right. Now, when we go back to creation in Genesis chapters 1 and 2, God only named the days by its number, 1 through 7. God didn't create his days according to the names that we have today. Now, we've attached names to the days, such as Sunday being the first day of the week, Monday being the second day of the week. God didn't have names, he had the number. And on the seventh day, he called it Sabbath. Did you get it, class? So if you go to the standard calendar today, it informs us that the seventh day of the week is when?
1: Saturday.
0: Saturday, absolutely. And any standard dictionary will back this up perfectly. Now, if you go to the Webster's Dictionary, it clearly states that Saturday is the seventh day of the week. It's the seventh day of the week. Now, I know there's some controversy. People say, well, hasn't the calendar been changed? Well, there has been change in the calendar, but there's never been any changes to the number of the days. There's always been in the same order. 1 through 7, 1 being Sunday, and the seventh being Saturday. It's very clear. Now, the measurement of a day at creation was from the evening and the morning, or sunset to sunset. When God created the world after the first day of his creation, he said in Genesis 1:5, the evening and the morning were the what?
1: The first day.
0: At the end of the second day of his creation, what did God say in Genesis 1:8?
1: And the evening and the morning were the second day.
0: Oh, did you get this? Are you getting this, class? The evening and the morning. That's right. What did God say at the end of the third and the fourth and the fifth and the sixth day in Genesis chapter 1?
1: That the evening and the morning were the third day, and the evening and the morning were the fourth day, and so on.
0: That's right. So is it clear, class? I hope you're getting that. So according to the measurement of a day defined in Genesis chapter 1, which is sunset to sunset, the holy Sabbath day, according to the fourth commandment, officially begins and ends when?
1: On Friday at sunset, and officially ends on Saturday at sunset.
0: See, we're just going by the Bible. We're not going by what man does. We're going by what the Bible says. And class, do you want the Bible to be the rule of your life? Amen.
1: Amen.
0: Are you still with us, class? Are you still there? Now, when we examine the last part of God's fourth commandment in Exodus 20, verse 11, it reminds us why we should keep God's Sabbath day holy. It says in verse 11 that in 6 days the Lord made heaven and earth, the sea, and all that in them is, and rested the seventh day. Wherefore the Lord blessed the Sabbath day and hallowed it. Here in the last part of God's fourth commandment, he clearly identifies himself as our creator.
1: Amen.
0: Amen. Of all things. So the first reason why we should keep God's Sabbath day holy is because he is our creator. Amen.
1: Amen. So each seventh day of the week is a holy memorial or celebration of God's creation of the earth, heaven, and life itself.
0: Amen. Yes, it is. And the second reason why we should keep God's Sabbath day holy is because in the last part of verse 11, it says that God rested on the seventh day from creating, blessed it, and hallowed it. Now, class, does that sound familiar? Have you seen this before? Now, class, going back to the first part of our study of the fourth commandment, when was the Sabbath or day of rest established according to Genesis 2, 2 and 3?
1: At the end of the creation week.
0: And when was that?
1: On the seventh day at the end of creation.
0: It's very clear. And what did God do on the seventh day at the end of creation week?
1: He rested or ceased from creating, and then he blessed and sanctified or made holy the seventh day.
0: Now, class, I hope you see how this is going hand in hand. At creation, the Sabbath was the rest day was blessed on the seventh day, and you see it here in God's Ten Commandment law. It's very clear. Don't miss it. So at the end of the fourth commandment, God reminds us that we not only keep the seventh day of the week holy because he's our creator, but we keep the

0: seventh day holy because God made it holy, because God blessed it, because God set it apart from any other day.
1: Amen.
0: God did, not man, but God. Does the Bible say that God blessed and sanctified the first day of the week?
1: No.
0: What about the second day of the week? What about the third day of the week? What about the fourth, the fifth, or the sixth day of the week?
1: No, because according to the Bible, he only blessed or sanctified, which means to set apart, the seventh day of the week.
0: That's right. There is no doubt about it, biblically, that God set up a specific day of the week to set aside 24 hours to worship and to recognize God as our creator. Why? God said it. God made it holy. God made it holy, friend. The seventh day Sabbath is God's day. The seventh day Sabbath is a cathedral, a time in which we rest from our weary labors and place 100% of our focus on God, our creator and redeemer of this earth. Amen. Now, who was the Sabbath made for? Go to Mark 2, 27 and 28. What does Jesus say? That's Mark 2, 27 and 28.
1: And he said unto them, the Sabbath was made for man and not man for the Sabbath. Therefore, the Son of Man is Lord also of the Sabbath.
0: You know, Jesus is very clear here. We see here that the Sabbath was designed by God as a blessing for all humanity.
1: Now, Kiri, the Bible reveals that Jesus also kept the Sabbath day holy.
0: Yes, he did. Yes, he did. Turn your Bibles to Luke 4:16. What does it say? That's Luke 4:16, about Jesus keeping the Sabbath.
1: And he, that's Jesus, came to Nazareth, where he had been brought up. And as his custom was, he went into the synagogue on the Sabbath day.
0: On what day?
1: The Sabbath day, and stood up for to read.
0: So it is clear that Jesus worshiped on the Sabbath day, the seventh day of the week. And don't you want to follow the example of Jesus? 1 John 2:6 says that he that saith he abideth in him, that's Jesus, ought himself also so to walk, even as he, Jesus, walked. Now, is there any mention in the Bible that the Sabbath was changed to another day? Frankly, no. I can kindly challenge anyone to search for themselves in the Bible to find any one text that says that God changed the biblical seventh-day Sabbath to another day. And you can feel free to write us if you can find that particular text. Now, even way after the death of Jesus Christ, the Apostle Paul and the Jews and the Gentiles taught and followed the example of Jesus Christ. This is important text for someone who may believe that Gentiles kept a different day than the Jews. Go ahead and turn to Acts 18:4. That is Acts 18:4.
1: Referring to Paul, and he reasoned in the synagogue every Sabbath and persuaded the Jews and the Greeks.
0: There it is, class. The Greeks, the Gentiles, they actually kept the Sabbath also. They didn't keep another day. They kept and obeyed God's word. There are many other texts in the Bible to show us how valid the Sabbath is today and that it has never biblically been changed. There's so much more, class, that we can talk about concerning God's seventh-day Sabbath, his biblical Sabbath, which comes every Saturday or seventh day of the week. The Bible is very clear, and as professed children of God, we should simply obey what God says. Amen. And I pray that you learn so much from today's lesson. But next program, we will actually continue our study on God's fourth commandment. Remember the Sabbath day to keep it holy. So you know, make sure you listen in for that. We have so much more to teach about the Sabbath. You don't want to miss that because we have so much more and I have more time to teach it. So you want to make sure you tell your family and friends about that study on the Sabbath and about this Radio Bible class. Until next time, class, on the same blessed station, may God bless you all.
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3: Now a look at your midday weather on North Lake County Christian Radio. Mostly cloudy with thunderstorms today with a high near 87 and lows around 74. Thunderstorms tomorrow with a high of 81 and lows around 73. For your Wednesday, thunderstorms with a high near 79 and lows around 72. And for Thursday, thunderstorms with a high near 81 and lows around 71. That's your midday weather on North Lake County Christian Radio.
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1: Hello, my name is Tim Rumsey, and you are listening to Pictures of the End. Thank you for joining us today, and I hope that you are blessed by the time spent in God's Word. 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That's 855-447-8788. Of all the books in the Bible, the very last one, Revelation, is probably the one that can give people the most consternation as they consider studying it. It, over the years, seems to have developed a reputation as being confusing. And yet, at the very beginning of this book of Revelation, God says that it's a revelation of Christ, which by its very title implies that it's something that God wants us to be able to understand. And I'm joined today by Shama Stock, and she has a website named revelationforkids.com. And the whole point of this website is to help children and adults, I believe, understand Revelation a little bit better. So, Shama, thanks for joining us today.
2: Thank you for having me.
1: This sounds like an exciting project. And again, the website is revelationforkids.com. And can you give us just a little overview of the purpose of the website?
2: Well, the purpose of the website is really to show Jesus' love found in the book of Revelation, and in a simplified way that both kids and grown-ups can understand.
1: And this really is an important thing to keep in mind, is that we know the entire Bible is a message from God. The Bible tells us that God is love, and yet there are portions of the Bible, and Revelation is one of them, where it seems like, at least at a first glance, first reading, that the focus is on other things other than the love of God, like the beasts. there are beasts in Revelation. There are plagues. There's trumpets. There's a lot of destruction, actually, in the book of Revelation. But you're saying here that when we look carefully, we can find the same message of God's love in the book of Revelation.
2: Yeah, I kind of compare it to a love story, really. And if the hero of the story has gone off to a far country and he is writing you a letter, and he knows about some things that are trying to harm you. And so he's going to give you some warning. He's going to tell you how to stay safe, and he's going to tell you that he's coming back to rescue you. And it's very loving of him to warn you of those things and not to keep that a secret. And so I see even the difficult parts of Revelation are really Jesus trying to protect us. And so I think the whole thing is really about God's love for us.
1: Wonderful, wonderful. Can you give just a little background here? How did this project come about?
2: Well, if you'd asked me a while back if I would have been writing a website about Revelation, I would have thought you were a little crazy. But the Lord just led me through a series of events to become interested in studying the Bible for myself and also helping other, first of all, other women study the Bible. We started a Bible study, and there was a lot of interest in Revelation. And I realized there was a lot of different ideas out there that weren't biblical. So I just felt the call to study it more. And then as I talked with women, I realized that a lot of people were scared to study Revelation. And for whatever reason, growing up, they had these images of beasts and scary things and difficult times ahead. And even pastors' wives that I talked to didn't want to even read the book of Revelation because of the fear factor. And so I thought, wow, if we could introduce our children to the love of Jesus in the book of Revelation when they're young, so they don't have that basis of fear, that as they grow, they won't be scared to study Revelation.
1: Well, let's look at one of those passages that would fall under the fearful category in Revelation chapter 13. This is a chapter that talks about the mark of the beast. There's a couple of beasts, actually, in this chapter. They end up working together. They bring about a lot of persecution on the earth. And then there's this mark of the beast. And we're going to focus in here on Revelation chapter 13, verses 16 and 17, that talks about what happens as the mark of the beast is being enforced, and that is that there's a restriction on buying and selling. And I'm just going to go ahead and read these verses, and then you can kind of lead us through the study. And this is one of the blog posts, right,
2: that's on the website. It's called No More Buying and Selling.
1: No More Buying and Selling. Okay. So here's Revelation 13, verses 16 and 17. And he causeth all, both small and great, rich and poor, free and bond, to receive a mark in their right hand or in their foreheads, and that no man might buy or sell, save he that had the mark or the name of the beast or the number of his name. Sounds pretty scary to me.
2: It does. It sounds like everyone will be marked. No one will be able to buy or sell unless they have the mark of the beast. And it sounds a little scary.
1: Well, let's find some good news then.
2: Okay. I think, after we study this, you might be even relieved, not so scared. So this passage has gotten a lot of attention from grown-ups. You know, there's a lot of theories about what this might mean. But the Bible actually interprets the Bible, and the Bible has a lot to say about buying and selling. So I like to look at the other parts of the Bible that talk about the same topic and see if we can find some clues to unlock what's really going on. So the Bible talks about buying and selling, and sometimes it's called trafficking or trading or merchandising. And way back in Ezekiel 28:16, it talks about Lucifer, and it says, "By the abundance of your trading, you became filled with violence within, and you sinned." And later in Ezekiel also it says, "You defiled your sanctuaries by the multitude of your iniquities, by the iniquity of your traffic." So there was some buying and selling going on even in heaven. Satan was trying to sell lies, lies about God and lies about who he is.
1: And even today, we use the word trafficking in this sense in a negative, it has a negative connotation.
2: Right. It's all, you know, you talk about trafficking, human trafficking and slavery. But Proverbs also talks about buying and selling. Proverbs tells us, "Buy the truth and sell it not. Also wisdom and instruction and understanding." Proverbs 23:23. So I think here that the Bible is telling us, don't buy into Satan's lies. You know, buy into the truth that is the Word of God, something we can trust.
1: So I'm seeing, I know there's more verses to come, but in the verses we've looked at so far, there's definitely an emphasis not just on the physical gold or silver or instruments of money that we might think of when we read this verse, "You can't buy or sell." There's more of a spiritual application to it.
2: Yeah. And that's not to say that there's not a physical application. I think sometimes there's more than one application in prophecy. And, you know, there's been a lot of persecution for Christians, even since the time of Christ. The apostles, when the gospel was spreading through the Roman Empire, there was a lot of persecution, and there was people then that lost their businesses and couldn't buy and sell because of their faith in Christ. So it's not to say that that couldn't happen, but there also is a spiritual component to this. In Revelation 3:18 and 19, when he's talking to actually the church of Laodicea, I believe it is, "I counsel thee to buy of me gold tried in the fire, that thou mayest be rich, and white raiment, that thou mayest be clothed, and that the shame of thy nakedness do not appear, and anoint thine eyes with eye salve, that thou might see." So even from these verses so far, we've learned that one, we don't want to buy into Satan's lies. We want to buy the truth. We want to buy purity, Christ's righteousness, and spiritual understanding. And we don't want to wait too long, because at some point it is too late.
1: It really seems like the message here has more to do with character than our bank account.
2: Yes, absolutely. And that's what we want to be, to prepare us for heaven and the end times, is really all about our character and our relationship with Jesus.
1: And you're bringing out, in the course of this study here, as we go through this, a very important principle, and that is that the Bible explains itself.
2: Yes, the Bible does explain itself. And as I was studying this, I found out that Jesus gave several parables that talked about buying and selling. So I thought that was pretty interesting.
1: Let's look at a couple of those.
2: So in Matthew 13:44, he told about the kingdom of heaven is like a treasure hidden in a field. One day a man found the treasure and hid it to keep it safe. Then with joy he went and sold all that he had, and with the money bought the field where the treasure is. So how much did he have to sell in order to get this treasure?
1: Well, there was a transaction that had to take place, wasn't there?
2: And he had to sell everything that he had. And this is followed by another parable. It says, the kingdom of heaven is like a merchant man looking for wonderful pearls. One day he found a pearl that was very, very valuable, the best he'd ever seen. He quickly went out and sold all that he had to buy this valuable pearl. Again, he had to sell everything he had to get this pearl of great price.
1: Hmm. And I believe you have one more parable here.
2: The parable of the 10 bridesmaids took their oil lamps and went out to meet the bridegroom. And 5 of them were wise and 5 of them were foolish. And the foolish ones didn't take extra oil with them. So when they all went to sleep, and then when the bridegroom came and they all woke up, some of them had to go into town to try and buy more oil. But as they were gone, the rest of them went in with the bridegroom and they got left out.
1: Hmm. You know, I think this brings out a really important point, and that is that in God's eyes, our character is what matters most. And we, as human beings, tend to get wrapped up in the things that surround us, and we get wrapped up in our bank account. Is there enough there to provide, to give me security? And sometimes it goes beyond that, and we begin focusing on what we can gain, right? And what an important message here, packed right in the middle of Revelation.
2: Yeah, absolutely. And, you know, it's not some, you know, sometimes I think with the buying and selling, we think, wait, you know, salvation is a free gift. You know, we're not supposed to be buying and selling anything. But what it's really talking about is putting on Christ's righteousness. And that means accepting Jesus into your heart, being filled with the Holy Spirit, and that the Spirit will lead us into all truth.
1: Well, and this is something that I can see kids very easily understanding.
2: That, absolutely.
1: That, you know, salvation is free, and yet Jesus also said it will cost you everything you have.
2: Right, right. And, you know, it's not just about if you are going to be able to go out and buy groceries or if your bank account's going to be closed down. There may be some difficult times ahead like that, but, you know, we have to remember that Jesus gave up everything for us, and he's asking us to do the same in return, and he'll take care of us, and he'll provide everything that we need.
1: There are so many promises packed in, of course, the entire Bible, but Revelation as well. And we're going to have to take a break in just a couple of seconds here. But what encouragement to see that even one of these, quote, scary passages that we often maybe even avoid in Revelation, there is a message there of hope and a promise from God that he can complete his work in us that has to do with character.
2: Right. And I think the good news is you won't be able to buy and sell. That's good news, because Satan lies won't be able to touch you anymore. And you won't buy and sell because you've already got the truth that sets you free.
1: Fantastic. Well, we'll be back in just a minute. We're talking with Shama Stock, creator of the website revelationforkids.com. Don't go away. You'll be right back. This is Pictures of the End.
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0: Welcome back. You are listening to Pictures of the End, and I'm joined today by Shama Stock. She is the creator of the website revelationforkids.com. And in the first half of our show today, we got a little picture into some of the things available there. But Shama, could you explain to maybe just a little bit more what is available on this website, revelationforkids.com?
1: Sure. One of the main things is just some blog posts and articles about different sections of Revelation. They're broken down into the main themes of Revelation, the seven churches, seven seals, seven trumpets, and so forth, and broken down into bite-sized pieces that you could read with your kids. The other thing that's on there is lessons for kids, middle school-aged kids, that they can go through by themselves. There's lessons on the seven churches right now. And there's also some study helps. There's some picture cards where it goes through the themes of Revelation and has some memory verses on the back. I have one book for teens that's Dragons and Beasts for teens. And also just coming out in the next month or two is a coloring book that has doodle pages with memory verses from Revelation.
0: Fantastic. And I believe you also have a few free samples of things.
1: Yeah, if you go to revelation.com, you can download a free Introduction to Revelation lesson. It has three lessons on there. You can also download some free doodle pages.
0: Wonderful. Well, let's dive into one of your other blog posts, I guess, another study that is on the website here, and that has to do with the second angel. This is, in our first half of the show, we were looking at Revelation chapter 13. We were talking about the mark of the beast and not being able to buy or sell. And we saw that the real message there seems to focus on our character, not just our bank account. And now in the next chapter, Revelation 14, there are three angels that fly through heaven with some pretty important messages. And we're going to focus here on the second angel.
1: Yes, I'll just read it. I'm here from Revelation 14:8, and there followed another angel saying, "Babylon is fallen, that great city, because she made all nations drink of the wine of the kids." Some people, you know, have asked me, you know, why are you even teaching this to kids?
0: It's a big topic for adults too.
1: That's true. So one of my purposes for this is to teach kids and adults how to study the Bible. I think it's so important that we learn how to study the Bible for ourselves as we grow. So as I was dealing with this difficult topic, that's really what I did, is I went back and started finding, what does the Bible in the Old Testament say about Babylon?
0: Well, that would be my first question. What is this mysterious Babylon?
1: Right. What is Babylon? Why is it fallen? It all sounds so bizarre. So it's time for, I call it detective work, where we go and look for clues.
0: All right.
1: So you might call it, there's a tale of two cities in Revelation. There's Babylon versus the New Jerusalem. And who will win? So this verse tells us that Babylon loses. So what is Babylon? Is it a real city? You know, why does it matter? So back in the Old Testament, we have to look at the first story that talks about Babel, which is, you know, where Babylon, the name Babylon comes from. So you probably know the story of the Tower of Babel. After the flood, the people built a tower that reached toward heaven. They wanted

0: to make a name for themselves. And so that's when God confused the languages to restrain them from the evil that they imagined to do. And it was called Babel. So what does Babel mean? The dictionary says that it's confusion by mixing. So Babylon represents confusion. It's mixing up truth with error.
1: Yeah, I think this brings out an important point as well, and that is that Revelation as a book is really a summary in some ways of everything else in the Bible. You could also refer to it as an index
0: yes,
1: to the Bible.
0: Yes, absolutely. It has so many references to the Old Testament.
1: And if, you know, if we ignore parts of the Bible and regard them as irrelevant for today, that is going to make Revelation a lot more difficult to understand, isn't it?
0: Absolutely. When people ask me, where do I start? With Revelation, often I say, start by teaching your kids the Old Testament stories. Just get them grounded in all the stories of the Bible.
1: Absolutely. So we're looking here at one of the earliest Old Testament stories, the Tower of Babel.
0: Yes, so that's where we learn that Babylon represents confusion, it's mixing truth with error. And then also we go to the ancient city of Babylon, with King Nebuchadnezzar.
1: Let me interrupt you here. For those listeners that may not be aware of the full story of the Tower of Babel, this was where a group of people shortly after Noah's flood, which according to the Bible destroyed the entire world, a group of people rebel against God again. They build a tower in defiance of God. What happens?
0: Well, they're basically saying it, we're going to do it our own way. And not God had told them to spread out over the earth. And they said, no, we're going to, you know, do it our own way, and we're going to, it was a pride thing, really. Let's see what we can do to become famous.
1: And so God destroys the tower, stops the progress.
0: Changes the languages, and he knows that if he lets it go on, that it'll destroy the earth, and it'll, he has a plan to save people, and he's not going to let anything stop that plan of saving us.
1: So the destruction of Babel or Babylon is really an act of mercy and love.
0: It's a plan to save his people, yeah. Which is the same plan in Revelation when Babylon falls. It's a plan to save God's people.
1: Okay, very good. Now let's move forward in time to, I think you were headed toward Nebuchadnezzar.
0: Yeah, Nebuchadnezzar was the king of ancient Babylon, and in Daniel 4:30, we read that he was very boastful. He said, is not this Babylon the Great, which I myself have built by the might of my power and for the glory of my majesty? So another thing we can learn about what Babylon represents is pride and putting ourselves above God.
1: And this strikes at the character, which is what we were talking about in connection with the mark of the beast and not buying or selling.
0: Absolutely, yeah. It's really this idea that we can do things our own way, that we know better than God, instead of trusting God and following his ways.
1: So based on these two stories, we could summarize that one thing Babel or Babylon represents is an effort to live without any reference to God.
0: Yes. It's really putting, you know, when it says, do not have any gods before me, it's really putting ourselves in the place of God.
1: Okay. Which is what an angel in heaven did once upon a time.
0: Right. Lucifer, in Isaiah, it talks about the prophet Isaiah compares Babylon with Lucifer, who said, I will make myself like the Most High. And that's where he got into trouble, and that's where all this destruction started. Later in Revelation, Babylon is portrayed as a prostitute woman sitting on many waters riding the beast. So often in the Bible, God's people are compared to a woman. And when they go astray and they start going away from God and his plan, then they're compared to a prostitute woman. So Babylon also represents people who have become unfaithful to God. And they can join with political powers or with other Christian powers. And they look Christian and they might look good, but they've really gone away from God's plan. And that's another thing that Babylon represents.
1: May be repeating myself here, but I think it's such an important point. The thing that keeps striking me as we are looking at Revelation 13 and 14 here, and I know we're just kind of breezing over it, but God's real focus here is on my character, it's on your character, it's on the character of people, and what they choose to do personally with Jesus Christ, will they accept him?
0: Right, and it's really about, do we trust him? You know, in Proverbs it says, the way of the fool is right in his own eyes, but he who heeds counsel is wise. And it's really, are we going to go God's way and trust him, or are we going to go our own way?
1: Mm-hmm. And another thing that Babylon is involved with is deception. We see that, of course, Jesus had a lot to say about deception.
0: Jesus had a lot to say about deception, and a lot of Revelation talks about how it's very deceitful, and so it appears good, but there's really a lot of deception involved. Jesus warned us not to go after anyone that just says, I am the Christ, because there's going to be lots of false prophets and false teachings. And the best way to be prepared against that is to really be grounded in God's word. You know, sometimes you might think, well, how do I know if I'm in Babylon or not? Especially kids, this is kind of a confusing topic. And I think there's a really simple answer, and that is to be grounded in the word of God. Your word is a lamp to my feet and a light to my path. Psalms 119, 105.
1: I like simple answers.
0: Yeah.
1: That's a good one.
0: So even I tell my kids, you know, when you grow up and you read the Bible, you have to believe what God says. Don't even believe what I say. You know, really test everything by the word of God.
1: Fantastic. Now, how long has revelationforkids.com been up and running?
0: Well, it's been probably 5 or 6 years, but I'd say probably maybe the last 3 years is really I've paid more attention to it.
1: Okay. And any stories you have from people that have been using these materials, or what kind of feedback and response have you seen?
0: Yeah, so I get quite a few emails, people from all really over the world that say they're using it in their Sunday school classes or their Bible school, Sabbath school classes. Some homeschool teachers are using it. People are reading through it for family worship. And it's really encouraging to hear those stories and how they're using it. I've had people from Australia and people from Uganda and people from Eastern Europe and all over the place.
1: Well, I'm sure that's rewarding to see families and parents leading their kids through Revelation as well.
0: Often what happens is the pastor of a church will be doing a series on Revelation, and he'll ask the children's ministry leader to study the same topic with the children. And they think, oh my, I don't have any materials. And they go online and they find my website.
1: Wonderful. Now, we're just about out of time here. Again, this website that we're talking about is revelationforkids.com, and that's spelled out F-O-R, revelationforkids.com. And I believe you said you have a new Bible study guide or something coming out.
0: We have a new coloring book. It's a doodle book. It has scriptures from the book of Revelation that kids can color and download. It'll be coming out in the next month or two. But you can get some free samples if you go to the website. And you can also get an introduction to Revelation study. And that's also free on the website.
1: Wonderful. Well, what an exciting project. And thank you for sharing with us today about
0: that
1: project.
0: Thank you for having me. The Lord has blessed.
1: Wonderful. We will also have a link on our website pointing to revelationforkids.com. So you can find that on our website at picturesoftheend.com. 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Thank you for joining us today.
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6: Another important aspect to IQ is actually not mental exercise. We'll get to more of that in the second hour, but physical exercise is a very important component. We could do a number of studies showing those who are physically active develop higher IQs and actually are able to maintain those IQs more so. Diet is also important. The diet that's emerging is a high-carb, low-fat diet that seems to be best for the brain. Not only does it improve weight loss and enhance mood, it actually speeds thinking. And so, again, this is the quarterbacks are told not only to stay away from caffeine, they're also told to be on a high-carb, low-fat regimen. That's why you don't see these huge, 300-pound quarterbacks there. Those individuals might be good blocking at the line, but, again, they're content to not have the speed of thinking necessary to make the appropriate decision. While both a high and low-carb diet seem to boost the speed of cognitive processing, the interesting result from this study was that compared to the high-carb diet, subjects consuming the low-carb diet had a smaller improvement. Now, the big term there is diet. Actually, if you're eating on the lower end of the amount of calories that you need, you actually have faster thinking. That's one of the advantages of fasting. And I don't know if that was by design, that breakfast this morning, which was part of a 3-day fast, but it actually will speed your thinking and improve your cognitive processing during the next 3 days here. Carbohydrates are used almost exclusively by the brain for optimal function. Now, if carbs are good for the brain, you would think sugar would be very good for the brain. Sugar is a carbohydrate. What do the studies show on sugar and mental performance? Actually, large amounts of sugar in the diet impair frontal lobe functions in school-aged children. And that can make about a grade letter difference in performance. Why is that the case? Well, when we eat sugar or a high sugar food, our blood sugar goes up and our pancreas thinks we've eaten a large amount of fruits, grains, nuts, and vegetables. So our pancreas cranks out the insulin and drives the blood sugar down low. Within 30 minutes, it's down often lower than it was before we ate the sugary substance. And what happens then is the frontal lobe goes down. And it takes 4 hours for the frontal lobe to recover, even after we snack at that point. And that's one of the significant disadvantages of a large sugar diet. Now, as far as memory is concerned, the memory will still work okay with mild forms of hypoglycemia. So if you're just having to repeat memory things back, you'll do all right on the test. But if you're having to think about what you've memorized and problem solve, then you won't do near as good on the test. Arachidonic acid is another nutritive substance present primarily in flesh foods. It decreases the synthesis and storage of acetylcholine, an important neurotransmitter that has to do with intellectual functions. Now, there have been studies showing a plant-based diet does improve mental performance significantly, enhances mood, improves EQ and IQ. But this was a study that looked at it from the other perspective. Published in the British Medical Journal, December of 2005, it took a look at children with high IQs. These were all non-vegetarian children. So they're all raised in the typical English diet, non-vegetarian. And what they found out is that they were more likely to become vegetarians when they grew up if they had a high IQ as a child. Study of more than 8,000 men and women aged 30 whose IQs have been measured when they were 10 show that the higher the IQ, the greater the odds of becoming a vegetarian. For each 15-point rise in IQ scores in the study, the likelihood of being a vegetarian rose by 38%. And so it was significant, and those in the high IQ range ended up having a very high likelihood of becoming vegetarians down the road. Even after adjusting to factors such as social class and education, the link was still consistent. And so if someone asks you why you're a vegetarian, you can just give them a two-word answer, high IQ. Hypnosis also has an effect on mental performance. In fact, this comes from a hypnosis textbook that tries to promote it. Hypnosis attempts to cancel out what? Frontal lobe functions and bring people into a trance in which they are highly suggestible. That's the whole purpose of hypnosis. And whether it's a hypnotic music portion or a hypnotic movie, etc. What it's going to do is top frontal lobe functions, bring people into trance in which they're highly suggestible. And then the book goes on to say how it's most easily accomplished. Hypnosis is most easily accomplished by training the eyes to focus in on what? One object, the best object being a little flickering light. Now, it's important for the hypnotist to be in control of the flicker and not the person being hypnotized. If you're in control of the flicker yourself, it's not going to work very well. But the flicker has an irregular beat to it, so to speak, as far as the rhythm of that flicker. And it's important that the eyes stay focused in on that, and that little flickering light, after several minutes at the most, sometimes as little as 90 seconds, will then begin to shut down the frontal lobe of the brain. What will happen then? Person will record information and duties without interpretation or without frontal lobe activity. So the memory still works. The emotions still work. You can laugh or cry, but you're no longer putting it in the appropriate subset as far as where it should be. And that's why hypnosis can have a significant effect. Do you think it's a positive effect or an adverse effect on human behavior? It's an adverse effect because, again, it's declining the frontal lobe of the brain. The frontal lobe is the seat of spirituality, morality, and the will. And the more hypnosis you see, the greater the declines that you will notice in spirituality, moral things, and decision-making. The will has to do with decision-making. Now, a lot of people are unaware of it, but they could have a hypnotic instrument in their own home. What trains the eyes to focus in on one object and flickers? That's right. And what produces that flicker in entertainment television is the rapid scene of reference change. Not all TV does this. How many of you have seen C-SPAN before? You can't get hypnotized watching C-SPAN. You just can't. Now, one of the things that will happen if you're watching C-SPAN is your eyes won't focus in on the TV set all the time. It's unnatural for you to stare at that senator doing the flip charts as he's going through his talk and his piece. You'll look at it occasionally. If he's bringing something up, you'll actually look at it here. Just like for you here in this room, your eyes are diverting around at other places. You're actually looking at the screen, looking at me. That helps prevent hypnosis. And the C-SPAN, you really can't get hypnotized because your eyes, you'd have to just totally tell yourself, keep focusing, keep focusing. Don't let your eyes divert from it to even have a halfway chance of getting hypnotized by what's going on. But with the rapid scene of reference change of entertainment television, do you have to remind yourself to keep focused on that TV? The rapid scene of reference change makes it very easy for you to keep your eyes focused on that set. In fact, so easy, you will get so zoned in that your peripheral vision will go down significantly. There have been a number of studies showing that. You can have someone even, it'll get to the point where you can have some object fly across the room in the middle of where the TV is at and you not even see it. That's how hypnotic you can get in regards to watching entertainment television. What produces that flicker is that rapid scene of reference change. In entertainment television, the scene changes every 3 to 5 seconds on average. And so you're constantly seeing this camera switching going on. And studies show if we were to put brain waves on you and you were to sit down and watch your favorite television program, studies show that you will go from beta wave rhythm, which is where your frontal lobe is very active, to alpha wave rhythm in 90 seconds to at most 3 minutes. So at first your frontal lobe is active, and then after 3 minutes it actually shuts down, and anywhere from 90 seconds to 3 minutes. But you have no clue, of course, that your frontal lobe isn't active anymore. But unfortunately, the effects of it continue. Studies show the more entertainment television viewed, the more you have a decreased interest in learning, so it affects your motivation. Decreased interest in reading, particularly material that's going to be educational. It decreases in IQ scores occur significantly, both at age 3 and also at age 11. Decrease in academic performance, at any age, decreases in discernment in between what is right and what isn't so right. Your ability to discern truth goes down significantly. There's an increase in daydreaming. Now, is that a good thing or not a good thing? Yeah, a lot of people think daydreaming is good. As you'll find out, it isn't good. We'll talk about that a little bit more. But when daydreaming increases, you always have a decrease in creativity. Creativity and daydreaming are indirectly proportional. And so your creative thinking goes down. In fact, there was a communications expert. In fact, he headed our communications department at Columbia Union College for years, Dr. Joel Wheeler. He's written a book called Remote Control. And he would have people take his communications class that wanted to be in the media. And they would fail his communications class or get very low scores. And they would come to him almost crying, the young students, "I want to be in TV. My whole goal in life is to be involved in the media. How can I do this if I'm failing your class? What can I do?" And he would give them one instruction. Stop watching television for 1 year. Come back and take my class. And he had students that were so interested in being in the media, they did that, whatever he said. So they stopped watching TV for a year. When they came back and took his class, how well do you think they did? They were A students. They were at the top of the class. Their IQ had significantly improved. In fact, their ability to utilize the media to accomplish purposes actually went up. Now, sometimes we can use high IQ things for bad purposes. You know, there are people that are movie producers today in Hollywood who won't watch a movie because they know it's going to decrease their creativity. They'll watch segments of it to see what someone else did. But they know their creative ability is why they're as successful as they are. And they know if they get involved in suppressing their frontal lobe, their success rate is going to go down significantly. And so they themselves will refuse to watch entertainment television or entertainment movies. So decrease in creative ingenuity occurs. The more TV adolescents watch, the more likely they are to develop attention and learning problems and do poorly in school in the long run. The amount of TV kids watch when they were 14, positively linked with having attention problems later, not doing homework, being bored at school, not finishing high school, and hating school, the researchers found. This study just published in May 2007 by Columbia University. 14-year-olds who added one more daily hour of TV doubled their risk of academic failure at age 16. So just one greater hour significantly diminishes their success rate. Now, daydreaming recently has been linked to the development of significant memory problems later in life called Alzheimer's. The way people use their brains could actually lead to Alzheimer's disease. When people are concentrating on a task such as reading, talking, or solving problems, the brain uses one set of regions, but during downtime it switches to a default mode. Study found that Alzheimer's mostly affects the brain's default state regions used when musing or daydreaming. And, in fact, this goes on. This is part of the same study. Five different imaging techniques, including PET, MRI, were used to study the brain activity of 764 volunteers, including those with Alzheimer's, those close to developing dementia, and healthy people. And what Randy Buckner and colleagues at Wash University found out was the regions of the brain we tend to use in our default state when we are young are very similar to the regions where plaques form in older people with Alzheimer's disease. We appear to use memory systems often in our default states, but daydreaming in our default state may have metabolic consequences. So let's interpret this as far as what we can do with this information. When you're standing in line at a grocery store, this is where daydreaming tends to occur. There's nothing else really going on, and it tends to occur even more when you're in a traffic jam. In San Francisco, because there's no real other activity except seeing all of these cars, and pretty soon that gets pretty boring. And so you just start going into default states, daydreaming. And when you're in the daydreaming mode, it will have metabolic consequences. In fact, there's a recent study we'll show in the memory portion, it can adversely affect the memory as well. And so the way to enhance your mental performance is when you start to get into boring times is the time to pull out a 3x5 card that has a scripture text on it and start to memorize it. It will actually do the opposite effect of what daydreaming will do. And so that's where the mind can stay active instead of going to the daydreaming mode. Music enters the brain through its emotional regions, which include the temporal lobe and limbic system. From there, some kinds of music tend to produce a positive frontal lobe response that influences the will, moral worth, and reasoning power. And it can do it in a very positive way. It can influence all of those things. In fact, just last week, I attended this concert that you're seeing there. This was the Dallas Symphony Orchestra. They perform 16 performances in 12 days. And they center in on scriptural themes. And they don't advertise this at all. Why don't they advertise it? Because every seat is filled to capacity. They don't have to advertise it at all. And it's very positive music. Influences the moral worth, reasoning power in a very positive way. By the way, there's been a resurgence of classical music in America today. It's starting to go up. The Johannes organ builders are talking about it. People are putting Johannes organs in their churches. This is not just Seventh-day Adventist churches. These are all sorts of churches putting these organs in. And I asked one of the Johannes dealers, why is this going up? Johannes, you can't press a button and get a syncopated rock and roll rhythm. You just can't do it. It's totally a classical-based organ. There's none of those rhythms in there. He just said very simply, this is being driven by young people. And I said, really? What's happening? He says the young people are rejecting the music of their parents. And they're going back to the music of their grandparents. They're noticing that this is something that actually seems to be helping them to focus in on themes such as this. So I think we need to be at the societal edge there and take advantage of that. But science is also showing it. Other kinds of music with this syncopated rock and roll rhythm will evoke very little, if any, frontal lobe response, will produce a large emotional response with very little logical or moral interpretation. And this is characterized by the syncopated rock and roll rhythms that are prevalent today. Decrease in IQ, decrease in EQ occur, showing upbeat music is not necessarily uplifting music. And a lot of people today, when they think of classical music, they tend to think of only one type of classical music, and that is funeral music, because that's the only time they've ever heard it. If you go to a funeral, even if you go to a rock star's funeral, you will hear classical music there. They always bring out the classical music in funerals. Why don't they play all that syncopated rock and roll stuff? They might do it as part of a memory section or something when they're showing slides of him up on the screen so that you can remember the type of music he produced. But why don't they do that? They want you to be very reflective, and they want you to be more serious. And they recognize that this type of music leads to less seriousness and less reflectivity. And so they'll bring out the classical music then. But a lot of people equate classical music with funeral music, not recognizing there are more varieties of classical music than there are all other musics combined. So you can have very joyful, very uplifting classical music. It's just that it's not often heard. This was an interesting study. 24 university students performed 2 tests of attention. Positive moods were induced by playing Bach's Brandenburg Concerto No. 3. And this was done in people that had, many of these people had never been exposed to classical music. But if you play Bach's Brandenburg Concerto No. 3 and people listen to it, they will get a positive mood. You can't really listen to that music and stay depressed unless you're not concentrating on the music. Negative moods were produced by a Prokofiev piece played at half speed. Now, Prokofiev is also a classical musician, but he's a contemporary classical musician. I should mention, not all classical music enhances frontal lobe performance. The contemporary music that doesn't have a rhythm, doesn't have a melody, has all of this, you know, kind of like modern art, where it's just all of these notes are splashed on the screen, it does not improve mental performance. In fact, the only people that tend to enjoy that music are the ones that are really involved in the performing of it, because they have to practice it over and over again, and as they get more exposed to it, they tend to enjoy it more. But actually, contemporary music actually set up the problems with the contemporary

there. However, Brandenburg Concerto is enhancing. Prokofiev, if you play it at half speed, it's been shown in everyone that listens to it, they will experience feelings of depression as a result. To produce a neutral mood, participants read a series of facts and figures about Canada. Well, let's take a look at the results. When they were in a positive mood, participants scored higher on a remote associates task, a measure of what? Creative thinking. So, the Bach Brandenburg Concerto actually produced creative thinking as a result. When feeling happy, Anderson explained, your attentional window is actually bigger. It's like looking through a big window versus a small one. Now, the good news about this study, even for the Canadians, is the study showed that when you read facts and figures about Canada, you were actually better at doing accounting than even listening to Bach's Brandenburg Concerto. Bach's Brandenburg Concerto is going to help with creativity, but as far as accuracy and accounting, those type of things, you actually don't want to listen to any music at all if you're wanting to be super accurate in regards to those sorts of things. Now, when you were listening to Prokofiev, it was an adverse effect on both significantly. Well, the implication is listening to music while you study. If you are listening to music that you enjoy, we actually don't recommend that you listen to it while you study because it can decrease the accuracy of what you're learning. And so it's actually better not to have any music. Now, if there's just classical music played in the background that's barely audible, that you don't really recognize, those sorts of things, it seems to have more of a neutral effect. But if you're really wanting to enhance your creativity, you want to actually listen to the music. And then right after that is the time to really think about creative types of thoughts. Alvin Toffler, he's a media expert, a secular individual. He's written a lot of books that you might have had to read if you were a communications major in college. But he says this, constant stimulation of the senses shuts down the what? Analytical processes, and ultimately shuts down the ability to face life rationally. This leads to escape techniques that involve withdrawal, apathy, and rejection of what kind of thinking? Disciplined thinking when faced with difficult duties and decisions. And what brings this all about? It's the constant stimulation of the senses. So you not only have the rapid scene of reference changes, but then you have sensual images in the rapid scene of reference change, combined with syncopated rock and roll rhythm, we call it MTV, produces a very strong suppressant effect on the frontal lobe of the brain. And it will affect academic performance. It's going to affect your ability to undergo difficult decisions, particularly complex decisions, and it's going to tend to very much involve escape techniques where you get into withdrawal, apathy, and rejection of disciplined thinking. So when we look at a large group of young people in America today, it shouldn't be surprising to find out that they're very poor decision makers and they tend to have apathy and withdrawal, particularly in regards to subjects that should excite them. And really it's being set up. They're being set up that way in regards to the culture and where it has led them to. Well, finally, the brain is a lot like a muscle. If we don't use it, we'll lose it. And we need to, we'll talk about ways in which we can enhance it and during the next hour with the memory. We're going to be particularly talking about memory. But I'd like to end with a couple of thoughts here. This is from a secular author. It's not from a religious author, but it's a section on IQ. Fiction is what most prefer to read, but it is hardly useful for enhancing the thought process. Read books which are what? Mentally challenging. It will help you improve your ability to read and write, which has to do with IQ. Classics will improve your vocabulary to think in English and may even change the pattern of your thinking. Never ignore the words you don't understand. Look up the words for their meaning. Also, put all your effort in understanding paragraphs which appear complicated. Read them again and again to understand the full depth. Cultivate this habit and you will soon be able to grasp what? Any complicated matter. And so I would encourage you, one of the books that you can start out with in doing this is the book Conflict and Courage, written by Ellen White. It's just one page a day. Chances are there's going to be at least one word that you're not completely familiar with, and there may be some words, two or three on the page. But it starts out with a story.

0: and then applies that story. Each one has to do with a story, so it's very easy to get involved with it. And if you compile that vocabulary day after day and go through that, it's going to enhance your ability to understand any complicated matter. So the study of the Word of God is also a way to enhance IQ. So I'm going to ask you this morning, do you want to be more intelligent? Do you want to be more analytical? Do you want to be better discerning? Do you want to make better decisions? If so, I would like to have you review your life, see what you can do to change some of the patterns of your life and habits of your life to ones that are going to enhance your mental performance. Daniel chapter 1, and the rejection of certain foods and the acceptance of other foods. The wisest man, Solomon, says this, wisdom is better than rubies. If you have a choice of choosing wisdom, high IQ and high EQ, or all the money in the world, which one should you choose? Wisdom. All the money in the world is not going to get you very far mentally. Wisdom is better than rubies, and all the things that may be desired are not to be compared to it.
1: We hope you've enjoyed this health talk by Dr. Neil Nedley. For more information, go to www.nedleyhealthsolutions.com.
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4: Oh, sing unto the Lord a new song. Sing unto the Lord, all the earth. Sing unto the Lord. Bless his name. Show forth his salvation from day to day. Declare his glory among the heathen, his wonders among all people. For the Lord is great and greatly to be praised. He is to be feared above all gods. For all the gods of the nations are idols, but the Lord made the heavens. Honor and majesty are before him. Strength and beauty are in his sanctuary. Give unto the Lord, O ye kindreds of the people. Give unto the Lord glory and strength. Give unto the Lord the glory due unto his name. Bring an offering and come into his courts. O, worship the Lord in the beauty of holiness. Fear before him all the earth. Say among the heathen that the Lord reigneth. The world also shall be established, that it shall not be moved. He shall judge the people righteously. Let the heavens rejoice, and let the earth be glad. Let the sea roar in the fullness thereof. Let the field be joyful, and all that is therein. Then shall all the trees of the wood rejoice before the Lord. For he cometh to judge the earth. He shall judge the world with righteousness, and the people with his truth.
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5: Oh, praise the Lord, all ye nations. Praise him, all ye people. For his merciful kindness is great toward us. And the truth of the Lord endureth forever. Praise ye the Lord.
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8: Now a look at your afternoon weather on Northlake County Christian Radio. Mostly cloudy with thunderstorms today with a high near 87 and lows around 74. Thunderstorms tomorrow with a high of 81 and lows around 73. For your Wednesday, thunderstorms with a high near 79 and lows around 72. And for Thursday, thunderstorms with a high near 81 and lows around 71. That's your afternoon weather on Northlake County Christian Radio.
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10: 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France dealing with nationwide student protests, shutting down hundreds of schools. Unrest turned violent in Lens, where officials say a 15-year-old suffered a catastrophic injury. In the U.S., the Supreme Court opens a major new term, taking up a climate liability case that could determine whether states can sue oil companies for environmental damage. And federal agents arrested waning Heather Zhang at LAX, accusing her of acting as an unregistered agent for China and an alleged influence operation network. In Brazil, the presidential race moves to a runoff with Flavio Bolsonaro leading the first round, but falling short of an outright win, setting up a high-stakes contest with President Lula later this month. Major League Baseball playoffs continue today, and it's Monday Night Football. The Atlanta Falcons on the road to take on the Saints. It's a 7:15 kickoff. I'm Jim Miller. 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
12: It was 1992 in Los Angeles when a group of Christian churches got together to do something about the growing problem of teenage HIV. But their solution was unconventional. They got together and sponsored what they called Condom Sunday. The young people got a surprise as they entered the sanctuary that day. Along with a handshake and the church bulletin, each one received a condom as a gift from their church. When one of the pastors was interviewed afterward and asked why the church had taken this step, he gave this answer. He said, "The young people are going to have sex no matter what we say. We might as well help them do it safely." It's a startling commentary on the state of sexuality in America. Aside from the tacit endorsement by the church of teenage sex outside of marriage, there is also an assumption at the foundation of this action by the churches that is even more disturbing. It is the church capitulating to the power of sin, giving credence to the notion that sexual abstinence is an unrealistic expectation, even for Christians. It is also tantamount to saying that God is unfair in his requirement and therefore unjust. We would not be surprised to find such an attitude outside of the church, since the predominant ideology of the culture appears to be that sexual desire is a need that must be acted upon, and that self-indulgence is natural while self-restraint is unnatural, if not harmful. That regular sexual activity is healthy for consenting adults, married or single, and that sex can be practiced even with multiple partners without risk and without consequence so long as you use a condom. There are 17 million students in American colleges and universities, most of them young people at a critical point in their adult development. Yet 40% of college women in the United States admit to engaging in casual sex at least once, sex with someone they had no prior relationship with. And another 10% admitting that they've done so at least 6 times. And with men, the percentages are even higher. All of this makes perfect sense if we are just animals, subject to our drives and urges, unable to stop ourselves. But if we are beings made in the image of God and redeemed by the blood of Jesus, then this pattern of behavior represents a deadly dysfunction in our society. This is an emergency, and it calls for sober and prayerful attention. We all need sexual healing. Now, today we begin a three-part series, and I want to start with two clarifying points. And these points apply to all we're going to say today and the next two Sabbaths. The first one is this. This is predominantly a college service, but this message is not just for young people. So please, no one come to me afterward and congratulate me for setting the young people straight. The dysfunction of sexuality in our society touches all levels and all ages. I'm not just talking now about adultery and fornication. I'm talking about pornography, masturbation, impure thoughts, and impure language. We all need sexual healing. One more thing. As we approach this subject, I got indications, both subtle and open, about the danger of making people feel guilty on this topic. And I understand the concern. The dysfunction of sexuality in our society is so pervasive, it touches almost every person, and everybody included, from the pulpit to the door. There is cause to be afraid of being made to feel guilty. I know that's a high value in our culture. We think that free people, adults, have a right to be comfortable. But I don't agree with that, and I don't think it's biblical. In fact, I believe that guilt can be healthy, and I think that the best place to feel guilty is in the house of God. You know why? Because this is the place where we can do something about it. So, expect to be made uncomfortable. But if you leave here uncomfortable, it's your fault, because the solution to guilt is repentance. And repentance is available to everybody. Every time I come to church, I come prepared to repent. I discover to find out something about myself that calls for repentance. Every time I walk through the door, I come ready to repent. That's the feel-good moment of this message and of every other one. So I make no apologies. If you feel bad, don't blame me. You refuse to repent. Let's start in Genesis chapter 1, verses 26 to 28. Sexual healing. Then God said, "Let us make man in our image, in our likeness, and let them rule over the fish of the sea, and the birds of the air, over the livestock, over all the earth, and over all the creatures that move along the ground." So God created man in his own image. In the image of God, he created him. Male and female, he created them. God blessed them and said, "Be fruitful and multiply in number and fill the earth and subdue it. Rule over the fish of the sea and the birds of the air and over every living thing that moves along the ground." These are the words of our beginning, our first knowledge of ourselves. In creation, we are shown to be creatures uniquely related to God, and immediately a certain dignity is attributed to humanity. Before the first man and woman eat or work or keep their first Sabbath, they are already beings of nobility by virtue of this special affiliation. The animals are not given this same designation. They are said to be made after their kind. But the dignity of human nature has been compromised by a departure from biblical anthropology. In the Darwinian formulation, we do not look to God for our likeness. We look to the animals. We become the next link in the evolutionary chain, a little high, not a little lower than the angels, but a little higher than a monkey. And while it is called a theory, it is treated like proven fact, coloring every evaluation in the

0: constant campaign to confirm itself. Evolution is so pervasive that it infiltrates every discipline of Western culture, not just biology, archaeology, physics, sociology, psychology, and even theology. I read an explanation for sexual promiscuity among men based on Darwinian theory. It was actually a justification. The writer said that men were prone to multiple sex partners because of the impulse to survive. The survival of the fittest instinct drives a man to have sex with as many women as possible to increase his chances of propelling his seed into the next generation. And once again, science reduces us to animals. It is Satan's determined purpose to separate us from our Creator in any way possible. So he promotes the notion that we are not specially related to God, and that like the animals, we are subject to our impulses and cannot help ourselves. But the Bible teaches exactly the opposite of Darwinism. Both implicitly and explicitly, the Genesis narrative shows the uniqueness of human nature in our likeness to divinity and in contrast to the animals. That's at the base of the message. Let's look closer at our text. Verse 26 says, God said, let us make man in our likeness, in our image and likeness. Let them have dominion over the fish of the sea, the birds of the air, the livestock, all the earth, and all the creatures that move along the ground. This passage stands out in the narrative because for the first time in creation week, God speaks before he creates, taking counsel with himself. A dramatic pause occurs in the narrative at this point, signaling that something special is about to happen, creation's crowning act. The crowning act of creation was not the seventh-day Sabbath. Jesus would say later on that the Sabbath was made for man, not man for the Sabbath. The crowning act is here. The creatures God is now to make will not be on a par with the animals, but will be given dominion over them. All fish, birds, cattle, etc. Rulers as God is ruler. Vice regents under God. Then in 2:7 it says, The Lord forms man from the dust of the ground, breathes into his nostrils the breath of life, and the man becomes a living soul. God does not just call the man forth from the ground. He forms him himself and then breathes his breath into him, infusing that which is not already in the dust. And then he pronounces him to be in his own image and likeness. This is said about no other creature and nothing else on earth. Therefore, there is no way to explain human nature as an extension of the animal kingdom. The last link in the evolutionary chain, but a little more developed, a little higher, a step up from a horse or a cow. But in sexual sin, we degenerate to the level of the animals, as Scripture clearly shows. I'd like to expose three expressions of the image of God in us that distinguish us and show our special relation to God. And I also want us to notice how in all three of these expressions, we degenerate through sexual sin to the level of animals. The first is our rationality. Rationality. 2 Peter chapter 2, verses 12 to 14. But these men blaspheme in matters they do not understand. They are like brute beasts, creatures of instinct, born only to be caught and destroyed, and like beasts, they too will perish. They'll be paid back with harm for the harm they have done. Their idea of pleasure is to carouse in broad daylight. They are blots and blemishes, reveling in their pleasures while they feast with you. With eyes full of adultery, they never stop sinning. They seduce the unstable. They are experts in greed and a cursed brood. As Paul describes them, notice how he describes their departure from the human level as they become like brute beasts. The power of reason, the ability to think, to analyze, to anticipate, to calculate. The power of reason, the ability to think and analyze, to anticipate and calculate and ponder and question and symbolize. It is not just a matter of greater intelligence than the animals. It is intelligence of a different order. Animals follow instinct. As they perform the task, nature commends to them. But we have the power to reason from cause to effect. Our heads above our loins. Brains that control our urges and apply discipline. We also have the power that is called future orientation, the ability to look ahead in time and project future results based on past experiences and present actions. Both humans and beavers build dams. But when a flood comes and washes out our dams, beavers go back and build, and humans go back and build. But beavers build the same dam because they build by instinct. Humans go back and build a better dam, having taken into account the effect of the storm. Future orientation. Transcendent thought is also a part of that power. The ability to imagine beyond the boundaries of our finitude. We look into the night sky, and in our mind's eye, we picture ourselves moving among the stars. Or a man looks up and sees a bird in flight and imagines himself on the wing. Bears don't think about flying. Imagination is a uniquely human ability. It is also an aspect of our sexuality. Imagination reveals itself in our romantic activities. Music, poetry, candlelight, slowly building to a consummating act. Animals don't engage in romance. They're led by instinct through their various mating activities. You don't see Fido out in the field picking flowers for his mate. When two dogs are ready, they go at it right in the street, and it doesn't even matter who the other dog is. A male dog is attracted to a female in heat by an olfactory stimulus that operates like a chemical switch. It's instinct. It's unreasoned. That's the level of the animals. And in the distortion of sexuality, we act like animals too. We go to a club to pick up a sex partner. We socialize first to civilize the activity and at least pretend we're still human, but what we're really after is to satisfy our urges, and one person will do just as well as another. If they are willing and attractive enough, we'll take them. And if they're not attractive enough, we'll keep drinking until they are, and we'll still take them. We are not meant to live that way. We are not animals. We are human beings made in the image of God. Secondly, morality. Romans chapter 2, verses 14 and 15. Another expression of the image of God in us is morality. Indeed, the Bible says, when Gentiles who do not have the law do by nature the things required by the law, they are a law unto themselves, even though they don't have the law. Since they show that the requirements of the law are written on their hearts, their conscience is also bearing witness, and their thoughts now accusing them, now even defending them. Innate morality, the capacity to evaluate experience in terms of right and wrong. We are endowed with a sense of oughtness. We have a capacity, a faculty called conscience. Animals don't have consciences. They respond to reward and punishment. They don't have convictions. They don't engage in moral reasoning. They don't have values or operate from a moral framework. This is a human quality, and we cannot escape it. This is why we can never completely enjoy our sexual permissiveness. We have consciences. Our dalliances fill us with guilt. We mask it, we medicate it, we try to rationalize it away, but we cannot escape our nature. We are made in the image of God. Our consciences tell us it is wrong to reduce people to body parts or to use them like disposable bottles for our temporary satisfaction, where one bottle is just as good as another. Human sexuality is charged with moral significance. It is never completely separated from our need for security and approval and safety and a host of other human nature issues. Sex is not just a physical act. It is an integrated act that involves the whole being. And let me warn the ladies, statistics show that you are especially vulnerable to the ravages of casual sex. Men and women are not the same. That's one of the lies the culture tells us. I'm going to deal with that more next week. Men and women are not the same. God made us. We did not make ourselves. Women are more vulnerable. Statistics. In a study of 6,500 adolescent girls, sexually active teenagers were found to be more than 3 times more likely to be depressed and nearly 3 times as likely to have had a suicide attempt as girls who were not sexually active. Another study, 8,000 teens were analyzed, and researchers concluded that, quote, females experience a larger increase in depression than males do in response to romantic involvement. And this greater vulnerability may explain the higher rates of depression in female teens. End of quote. In the movies and the soap operas, the single men and women experiment with multiple partners until they find Mr. Right or Miss Right. Then they drop everybody, commit to one person, and settle down happily ever after. It's a lie. We're not made that way. Sexual intimacy has an inner impact on us, an impact that is not broken off when the sex act stops. We carry the baggage of our sexual liaisons with us, within us, as a fragmenting effect. The sense of oughtness plagues us when we violate our consciences and will give us no peace, no healing, until we repent and turn to Jesus. Jesus made us, and Jesus can fix us. He can fix us inside and out. Only Jesus. Last of all, spirituality. Romans 1, 18 to 20. It says, the wrath of God is being revealed from heaven against all the godless and wickedness of men who suppress the truth by their wickedness, since what may be known about God is plain to them because God has made it plain. For since the creation of the world, God's invisible qualities, his eternal power and divine nature, have been clearly seen, being understood from what has been made, so that men are without excuse. As beings made in the image of God, we possess an innate sense of deity, the revelation of God within, quite apart from our religious training. The divine image has been etched in us. Our natural orientation is to look to God. The knowledge of God is implicit within us as a constituted part of our nature. It is broken and marred due to sin, but it is still there. Martin Luther says, man is the creature, therefore, who has God or gods. Every culture has some kind of God because it's in us. We are innately spiritual beings. Dogs don't look to God. Dogs look to their human master. And there is spiritual significance to our sexuality too. Witness the Bible book of Song of Solomon. Here's a book in which the name of God is not mentioned and the gospel is not taught, the entire book. It is a book full of lush sensuality. It's an account of the intimate and romantic words and deeds between a husband and wife on their wedding night. And sometimes the descriptions are vivid, yet this is sacred canon. If 2 Timothy 3:6 is right, and all scripture is given by inspiration of God and is profitable for training in righteousness, then it must be true of this book too. Song of Solomon, a book about love and sex, is profitable for our training in righteousness. Romantic love between a husband and wife is highly honored in Scripture. Sanctification is put forth to us through the metaphor of marriage, including the consummating act. We are the ones who have allowed the world to take the spirituality out of sexuality and turn it into something we are ashamed to talk about in the presence of God. That's not how God made it. Like the couple in California, married couple, had a picture of Jesus in their bedroom, but when they went to bed and got intimate, they took the picture of Jesus and turned it to the wall. Something wrong with that picture. Something wrong with our concept. The deeper meaning of the sex act is found in its spiritual significance, a knowledge that we have largely lost. We belong to Jesus completely. And we're to consecrate ourselves to him. On next Sabbath, I'm going to talk more about that spiritual meaning of sexuality and how the sex act empowers, hear me now, how the sex act empowers our sanctification when we engage in it under the guidelines that God has given. That's for next Sabbath. For now, I want us to start here. Let's start right here. Let's start by defining sex the way God defines it. Let's start by accepting God's view of sexuality. That includes naming every sexual sin the way God names it, not the way the culture names it. There are different sets of values. God has his own evaluation of our sexuality. Let's start with this. Let's start by saying we're going to agree with God. We're going to let him be the judge of our sexuality. Let's start right there. Psalm 51 in your Bible. I want to read 1 to 4 and 7 to 12. You recall, this is the passage that gives the account of David's prayer after his sexual sin, when he sinned with Bathsheba and also murdered her husband. David then poured out this prayer to God. I want to read 1 to 4, 7 to 12. Have mercy on me, O God, according to your unfailing love, according to your great compassion. Blot out my transgressions. Wash away all my iniquity and cleanse me from my sin. For I know my transgressions, and my sin is always before me. No dodging with David, no rationalizing. He said, I know my sin. Verse 4, against you, you only have I sinned and done what is evil in your sight, so that you are proved right when you speak and justified when you judge. 7. Here's the part I want us to take home. Cleanse me with hyssop. That Hebrew word for cleanse, it means unsin me. Unsin me, God. And do it with hyssop. That was the plant that the priests were to use when they anointed with blood. It's a straight stalk with a white flowering. It has hairy leaves and branches for holding liquid. So when they dip the hyssop in the blood, it soaks up that blood and holds it, and then the priest can sprinkle it over the people. David says, I want that hyssop, the one that holds a lot of blood. I want to be cleansed with that plant, he said. Cleanse me with hyssop, and I will be clean. Wash me, and I will be whiter than snow. Let me hear joy and gladness. Let the bones you have crushed rejoice. See, that's the conviction. That's the guilt. God brings that conviction to us. He's the one that crushes us down with guilt because he wants us to repent. So David says, let the bones that you have crushed rejoice. Hide your face from my sins and blot out all my iniquity. Create in me a pure heart, O God, and renew a steadfast spirit within me. Do not cast me from your presence or take your Holy Spirit from me. Restore me to the joy of your salvation. Grant me a willing spirit to sustain me. That's the answer. The answer is Jesus. We got to look to him, the only one who can bring cleansing. Don't look to the world for justification, rationalization. Let's look to Jesus, the only one who can bring cleansing. Let's start right there. I accept God's evaluation of my sexuality. My sex life belongs to him. I ask for his blessing, his approval on my sexuality in accordance with the guidelines he has given me for his glory. That's a good starting place for us in this series. The reason that brings you is nobody's business but God. If God's moving your heart, just come. Don't worry about what people think. Don't worry about what anybody's going to say. You don't have to explain yourself to anybody but Jesus. But you do have to think one more thing. Right now, this minute, I'm going to stop after this. This minute is an opportunity that cannot be humanly created. Whoever is willing, it makes no difference to him. Whoever is willing, he will accept. That's his promise to us.
1: 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We hope the episode shared today has been uplifting. For further information about our program and speakers, please contact us at 1-800-617-WORD. That's 1-800-617-9673. Until next time, remember to keep Jesus, the true word of life, by your side.
2: As we develop a consistent devotional life, some seasons are harder than others.
3: 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I don't really have much of a desire to pray or read the Bible.
2: I once talked with a new mom in this situation. Rather than put her on a further guilt trip, I shared with her one of my favorite Old Testament names for God, El Shaddai, the All-Sufficient One. You know, in Hebrew, that root word shad actually means breast. The picture here is of God as the breasted one. Just as a nursing mother pours herself out to satisfy her hungry baby, El Shaddai satisfies our needy hearts. I encouraged that mom to meditate on El Shaddai even as she nursed her baby in the middle of the night. You feel exhausted and empty? Focus on God as the all-sufficient one and let him fill you up. With Seeking Him, I'm Nancy DeMoss Walkmuth.
4: 30 days to natural blood pressure control, the no pressure solution. As infants, we all knew when our hunger was satisfied and we stopped eating. Have you ever tried to get an infant to overeat? Your futile attempts were likely met with turned heads or spit out foods. However, most of us were educated from an early age to eat even when not hungry. You showed up at Grandma's house 45 minutes after a meal, and she offered you cookies and milk. Whenever you skinned your knee, your mom gave you something to eat, regardless of the proximity to mealtime. Celebrations, a tough day at school, a neighborhood friend visiting, all were settings for eating, whether or not you were hungry. 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I'm told the Okinawans from Okinawa, Japan, have incorporated this concept into a traditional teaching referred to as harahachibu. The common translation is, eat until you are 80% full.
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0: Dunoud was a heroic figure who lived in the 5th and 6th centuries and was director of Christianity in England and Wales around the time of the beginning of the 1260-year prophecy in 538, and led the church during its critical encounter with Augustine, the founder of the Papal Church in Britain. He was a contemporary of Columba and had received his training from him. Here in Bangor-on-Dee in Wales, a training institute was established that would be key in establishing this country as a mighty force for truth and resisting the advances of Rome for centuries. The school here in Bangor was not a small one with just 20 or 30 students, but it would have had hundreds and at times thousands of students. There was one particular story. Soon after, the leaders of the Celtic Church had met with Augustine and rejected his teachings and authority when 1,200 ministerial students from this school were slaughtered. The Welsh Church was one of the sturdiest and withstood much opposition to it, maintaining its stance the longest out of the churches in England, Scotland, and Wales. They differed with Rome on many points, but the supremacy of the bishops, celibacy, and the Sabbath were three of the main ones.
1: There is much evidence that the Sabbath prevailed in Wales universally until AD 115, when the first Roman bishop was seated at St. David's. The old Welsh Sabbath-keeping churches did not even then altogether bow the knee to Rome, but fled to their hiding places, where the ordinances of the gospel to this day have been administered in their primitive mode without being adulterated by the corrupt church of Rome.
0: So in the 6th and 7th centuries, we see a strong Celtic church. Patrick had been the evangelist in Ireland, Columba in Scotland, Aidan in England, and Dunoud had established a training center here in Wales. But the gospel would flow from these shores over to Europe through the ministry of a man called Columbanus. He was trained here in Bangor, and he would carry the light to France, Switzerland, Germany, and Italy, establishing training centers on the continent.

The first place he established a school was in France. Here, along with 13 others who had come with him, these Celtic missionaries lived their lives, reading the scriptures and teaching other people. No longer did the youth of the land have to travel to Ireland, Scotland, or Wales to receive training, but right in Europe, they could receive an education of the highest standard. Soon this school became too small, and he planted another one nearby, and then another one nearby. Or later on in his life, he would plant schools in Switzerland and in Germany. Even as he was nearing the end of his life at 70 years old, he did not slow down. Now settling in Italy, he was joyfully received, and the commonality between the faith of the Celtic Church and that of the Waldensians was seen as he found a strong bond with the believers there. Refusing to enjoy a comfortable retirement, he asked the king for a place to plant a new center, and the locality of Bobbio, with its ruined church, was given him, and he established a school and library there. He died 1 year after founding the school in Bobbio, Italy, in the year 615, at the age of 72. He lived a faithful life, learning the gospel here in Wales, and then dedicating his life to the spreading of the gospel in foreign lands, setting up mission institutes all over Europe. One thing that stands out to us from the life of Columbanus is that he worked for God all the way until the end. He didn't enjoy an easy retirement, but he kept pressing on. No matter who we are, whether we work for the church or whether we don't work for the church, whether we are employed, whether we're unemployed, whether we're old or whether we are young, let us be faithful to God wherever we are, using the talents God has given to us all the way until the end.

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1: 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And with that in my heart, I may be less anxious about the future. 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
2: And Jesus sat over against the treasury, and beheld how the people cast money into the treasury. And many that were rich cast in much. And there came a certain poor widow, and she threw in 2 mites, which make a farthing. And he called unto him his disciples, and saith unto them, Verily I say unto you, that this poor widow hath cast more in than all they which have cast into the treasury. For all they did cast in of their abundance, but she of her want did cast in all that she had, even all her living.
3: Blessed are they which are persecuted for righteousness' sake, for theirs is the kingdom of heaven.
4: But the Spirit itself maketh intercession for us.
5: Here we are.
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9: Hello. I'm glad to see you. I was listening for you. Come on in.
10: How about some stories?
9: Stories? 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
11: It was about 4 o'clock next morning. Cockerels had begun to crow. People who'd been out with Jesus all yesterday had talked themselves to sleep last night when they'd eventually got to bed. Whoever had seen one boy's lunch of 5 little barley rolls and 2 little fishes the size of sardines make a square meal for 5,000 men, to say nothing of all the women and the children who'd also enjoyed the supper, and all had had as much as they could eat. It had been a wonderful day. We should make Jesus our king, some of the crowd had said. But Jesus heard them, and he certainly did not want that to happen. Nor did Jesus want his disciples to get excited about this suggestion. So he had sent them away in a boat ahead of him while he calmed the crowd and sent them away. Jesus had then gone by himself to a lonely spot amongst the hills overlooking Lake Galilee. In this lonely spot amongst the hills, Jesus was spending the night praying and talking to his Father God. Now, at about 4 o'clock in the morning, Jesus looks out from the hills across the water. From where Jesus is, Lake Galilee is only about 4 miles across. The moon is shedding a bright, broad ray of light right down to the water's edge. Now a wind has risen, and the water of the lake is rough and choppy. The wind is whistling down the gaps in the hills and along the wadis, right down into Lake Galilee, and it's stirring up the water. The water is getting rougher by the minute. Jesus looks out from among the hills along the path of bright moonlight on the lake. There, in the middle of the path of light, he sees a well-known little boat being tossed like a cork on the angry waves. And in that boat, Jesus knows, are his own dear disciples. They're having a hard time battling with the wind and the waves. The wind is against them. They're rowing for all they're worth, in a back-breaking kind of way, and making no progress whatsoever. The waves are battering and lashing the defenseless little boat as it tosses to and fro and up and down. Jesus can see it all clearly along the bright path of light on the water. And at that time, about 4 o'clock in the morning, Jesus sets out to help his dear friends, walking on the water. Jesus came nearer and nearer to the familiar boat. "Look!" one of the disciples cried out. "A ghost!" "Yes, a ghost! A ghost! A ghost!" they all cried, trembling with fear and huddling together. Jesus came closer and closer, walking in the bright ray of light. "Take heart," Jesus called to them. "It is I. Don't be afraid." Peter shouted back, "Lord, if it's really you, tell me to come to you, walking on the water." Jesus said, "Come." Peter threw his legs over the side of the boat and stood up on the water with his eyes fixed on Jesus. He didn't sink. He began to walk. Peter actually walked towards Jesus on the water. And he was nearly there. But at that moment, Peter looked around him at the rough waves. And he noticed that the wind was boisterously whistling across the water. And at that moment, Peter began to sink down, down, down into the angry waves. "Lord, save me!" Peter cried in a terrified voice. Immediately Jesus reached out his hand and grabbed him. "Oh, how little faith you have," Jesus said. "Why did you doubt?" Jesus and Peter got into the boat. The wind died down, and the disciples in the boat worshipped Jesus. "Truly, you are the Son of God," they said. It was broad daylight by the time they reached the shore at Gennesaret. People recognized Jesus at once and spread the news that Jesus had arrived. In no time, a crowd had gathered, bringing their sick and crippled and demon-possessed friends and family members with them. "If only we can touch the tassels on his robe, we are sure to get better," they said. And Jesus healed them all. Jesus had performed one exciting miracle after another. The kids of the kingdom were having a wonderful time. It was thrilling that Jesus was around Capernaum again. Chairman Benny and his brothers Jonathan and Dan were already down at the secluded spot by Lake Galilee waiting for the other gang members to arrive so that their gang meeting could begin. The lake shore was a magic world to Dan and Jonathan. Right now, lying flat on the rock that jutted out into the water, they gazed down into its depths while gulls wheeled and screamed overhead. The two boys pointed down into the water and talked to each other in animated whispers. Benny gazed out across the lake, deep in thought. Debbie arrived, talking to her friend Rachel. "Shh, shh, shh," Jonathan and Dan said both together. "All right," said Debbie cooperatively. "I'm sorry for frightening your fish. I'll be quiet." Then Hammy arrived with Joe, who was bringing Alpheus, his friend from Jericho, for the first time. And the Kids of the Kingdom gang meeting was ready to begin. Chairman Benny welcomed them all. "We're glad that Joe from Jericho is still with us in Capernaum, and we're glad to have Alpheus, Alf, from Jericho too. This is Alf's first visit. We hope it will be one of many." I'm sorry to have to tell you all," Benny announced sadly. "Preacher John the Baptist is dead. I expect you've already heard. It happened before Jesus fed all the people with the loaves and fishes." Joe said, "Yes, Alf told me. And Alf has news about it." "Alf, will you please tell us what you know?" Benny asked. "Yeah, and thank you very much for inviting me to your gang meeting," Alf began. "Now, I do hope I'm not going to break down and cry. If I do, please forgive me. When I came up to Capernaum the other day, I never thought I could ever talk about him, not even mention his name. I couldn't bear to think about the horrible thing that had happened to..." could ever talk

0: 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I mean, I forgot to hold my breath under the water. Anyway, up I came to a new life in God's kingdom. I loved the preacher. Joe and I had fun fixing his lunches with locusts we caught and honeycomb we found for him. But, ach, Herod... Oh, excuse me saying, ach, but Herod is... Ach, well, you know what he did. Divorced his wife and married his brother's wife. She divorced her husband. That's two divorces, all against God's rules. Preacher John the Baptist said so. Herodias, the new Mrs. Herod, got to hear what the preacher had said about it. She was furious. Nagged a new husband, she did, till he had the poor preacher thrown into Machaerus' jail. Actually, Herod liked the preacher. Maybe she was afraid Herod would repent. Then where would she be? Oh, she's a schemer. Anyway, Herod had a birthday the other day. Pity he was ever born, of course. And she gave him a party. Lords and ladies. Drunk as could be, Herod was. And wondering what to do next. You can get news from palace servants. His new wife sent her daughter into the party to do a dance for him. Disgusting dance, the servants said. Herod was so stupid with drink, he said, "Oh, my darling, how beautiful. What can I give you? I'll give you anything up to half of my kingdom." The girl, princess she was, can you believe it, didn't know what beautiful thing to ask for, so she ran out of the room to ask her mother, who was, of course, Herod's new wife. "Ask for John the Baptist's head on a plate," she said, "now." And she asked. Herod was upset, even though he'd been drinking. But he looked round at his lords and people, and he didn't want to look a fool going back on his word. So he sent a soldier to the dungeon to cut off the poor preacher's head. And he gave the girl what she asked for. "You don't mean that our princess carried the preacher's head on a plate?" Debbie almost screamed. "She did!" Alf sobbed. "Oh!" Debbie really screamed. "Now Herod is haunted. Serves him right," said Alf. "He's heard all about the wonderful things Jesus is doing, and he's shaking like anything, and saying, 'This is John the Baptist, who I beheaded. Come back to life again.'" No, I guess it's Elijah," somebody told him. No, I murdered him and he's haunting me. That's him." "Of course, his father, King Herod the Great, was haunted too," Alf went on. "Haunted by Mariamne, his favourite wife he murdered. Runs in the family, I expect, being haunted and murdering. Anyway, to come back, I loved John the Baptist so much. I thought I'd never live when I heard he was dead. But somebody said to me, 'Come on now, Alf, do something for him. You'll feel better then.' And I thought, what can I do for him? And the somebody said, 'What do you think he'd like you to do? What did he want done?' And I thought, Preacher John the Baptist wanted everybody to follow Jesus. 'Go on, Alf,' I said to myself. 'Go and help Jesus.' So I came to find Jesus, and the first thing I offered him, my lunch, it wasn't much, but it was all I had, and he took it, and you saw what he did with it. Fed 5,000 men with it, besides all the women and all the children. Oh, I'm so glad I gave it to him. Let's give Jesus just what we've got," Debbie said. "All we kids have got is ourselves. So we must give him ourselves."
1: I see we still have time for just one more short story, Mrs. G. How about it?
2: Richard was a brave king. He was often called Richard the Lionheart, Cœur de Lion. He did mighty deeds. With him, he carried his sword. Someone looked at the sword. It was just an ordinary, common sword. And he said, "I don't see how such a sword can do such mighty deeds." King Richard replied, "Oh, it's not

0: The sword that does those deeds, it's the arm of the king. God often does great and mighty things through his weak servants. It's not the servant of the Lord who does those mighty things. It's the great and powerful God.
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2: What kind of God would use evolution to make living things? The answer next on today's Creation Moment. And now, here's our Creation Moments host, Ian Taylor.
3: Some people think that they can believe in Jesus Christ as their Savior and at the same time believe God created through evolution. These people are called theistic evolutionists or progressive creationists. What kind of nature would a God have who creates through the death that is essential to evolution? First, death would have to have begun from the very moment of creation. Death, disease, pain, and suffering would have had to have originated with this God. Long before man, according to evolution, dinosaurs were eating other dinosaurs, and entire species were dying out. Rather than loving us, such a God would be indifferent to us and capricious. The God that would use evolution to make living things would have no right to bring a worldwide flood to punish sinful man. This kind of God would be nothing more than a bully. Such a God would not be likely to have given us his word, and nothing the Bible says about him could be true. If the Bible really is from him, it is full of untrue claims. Any God who created using evolution is not the God of the Bible. If you think about it, the God of evolution sounds surprisingly more like the devil. Any God that uses evolution and death to make us is extremely cruel. More importantly, if there was no first Adam to bring sin and death into the world, there was no need for Christ, whom the Bible calls the last Adam, to die and save us from our sin and death.
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5: Hi, I'm John Erickson Tata, and when Pat was at her mother-in-law's funeral, she heard the pastor talk about a ministry of suffering. Pat never considered that suffering could be a ministry, and so she asked my opinion. And immediately, I thought of 2 Corinthians chapter 1, verse 4, that God comforts us in all our troubles so that we can comfort those in any trouble with the comfort we ourselves receive from Him. You know, suffering is often so very private. No one quite experiences the sort of pain that you do. But the comfort God pours out on you is anything but private. God encourages us in our troubles so that we might turn right around and pass on that comfort to a friend who is hurting. That is where the ministry kicks in. So, whatever trial you are facing, yes, draw on the grace and comfort of Christ, but then be sure to look for someone else to whom you can pass it along, because that is ministry.
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8: 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It wasn't long before bedraggled missionaries began arriving in London from China, wearing the clothes that Mildred and Henrietta had sent to them. Many of these missionaries came to the CIM training school to visit their old teachers. Some wanted to tell their stories, while others just shook their heads and wiped the tears that rolled silently down their cheeks. Of course, Mildred's parents urged her to come home from the training school and stop thinking about being a foreign missionary and instead work in her local community. This was safe, they said, and surely there were those in Guildford who needed her help. But Mildred stubbornly clung to the idea that God had called her to China. Then, like a mist, the horrors of the Boxer Rebellion began to evaporate. In August 1900, a force of 19,000 foreign soldiers had been dispatched to Peking, where they took control of the Chinese capital, put down the Boxer Rebellion, and forced the Empress Dowager to flee. After the capture of Peking, it took over a year to reach an accord known as the Peace of Peking with the Chinese government. Under the agreement, China was required to pay reparations for the losses incurred by foreigners as a result of the Boxer Rebellion. The agreement also conferred on foreign missionaries and others the right to travel freely and safely within the country. After the Chinese government accepted the conditions of the Peace of Peking in 1901, foreign diplomats began to return to their posts, guarded by contingents of their own troops. Reassured that things had settled down in China, CIM allowed new missionaries into the coastal areas of China, where they were to remain in language school until the mission was sure that it was safe to travel inland. Mildred was relieved that China was once again open to missionaries. She talked the situation over with her parents. Her father asked if he could accompany her part way on her journey to China. Mildred agreed, and the two of them set out from Liverpool on September 25th, 1901, aboard the SS Majestic, bound for the United States. When the ship arrived in New York, Mildred and her father took time to see the sights of the city together. Mildred then said goodbye to her father and took a train south to Baltimore to visit G. Campbell Morgan and his family. The Morgan family had moved to Baltimore following the death of famous evangelist Dwight L. Moody almost 2 years before. The Reverend Morgan had assumed Moody's position as director of the Northfield Bible Conference. The conference, which was started by Moody in 1886, had continued to grow in both attendance and importance. G. Campbell Morgan's job was to shepherd the annual Bible conference and travel the country to other conferences and in churches, encouraging Christians in their faith and calling them to live lives of holiness. Following her visit with the Morgan family, Mildred boarded a train for the 3,000-mile transcontinental journey to San Francisco, where she would board a ship heading to China via Hawaii. Mildred was delighted by the trip across the United States. The mountains were much higher and the prairies more vast than anything she had ever before seen. When she arrived in San Francisco, Mildred admired the way the rows of wood frame houses were draped like a tablecloth over the hills, all the way down to the edge of the bay. In San Francisco, Mildred boarded the ship bound for China. 4.5 months after setting out from England, she saw the lush green Chinese coast come into view. The ship headed up the Yangtze River and then turned south into the Huangpu River. 15 miles up the Huangpu, Mildred arrived at Shanghai on February 12, 1902, 10 days before her 24th birthday. Nothing in her trip to the European continent and across the United States had prepared Mildred for the seething mass of activity in Shanghai. The Huangpu River was clogged with vessels of all sizes, with junks and smaller sampans zipping up and down and across the river. On the dock, men were busy moving freight to and from ships tied up nearby. They carried heavy loads slung from bamboo poles that rested on their shoulders, and they pushed wheelbarrow-like contraptions piled high with goods. After arriving in Shanghai, Mildred made her way toward the CIM guest house. Everywhere there seemed to be activity and noise. Many streets were lined with both Western-style office buildings and street vendors selling vegetables and meat. Mildred had never seen some of the vegetables before, and she had no idea what animals the meat came from. Women haggled with street vendors over the price of their goods, while children played in the streets and men sat under tattered awnings at street-side tea houses. Mildred was glad when she arrived at the CIM guest house, which felt like a small oasis amid the bustle of Shanghai. After several days in Shanghai, Mildred began the 150-mile journey up the Yangtze River by steamer to the city of Yangchau to begin her studies at the CIM Women's Language School. She spent much of the journey standing on deck, watching the amazing scenery on either side of the river. Small villages dotted the riverbank, and men fished from tiny boats on the river, while others tended gardens and fields ashore. The steamer passed many boats carrying cargoes of rice and grain downriver to Shanghai. In Yangchau, Mildred began her initial 6 months of training, which included oral and written Chinese language studies, geography, government, etiquette, religion, and the effective communication of the gospel with the Chinese. Yangchau was also the place where Mildred began China Inland Mission's practice of having its missionaries wear local Chinese dress. She was soon decked out in padded cotton pants and a blue tunic, and her hair was tied back in a bun. After their initial course of study in Yangchau, successful trainees were posted to an inland mission station where they would work under the supervision of a senior missionary. After 2 years and language exams, they would become junior missionaries. In 3 more years, they would be senior missionaries, possibly in charge of their own mission station. The training school schedule was daunting, but Mildred took to it easily. She loved to study, and even after the deaths of so many missionaries, she felt confident that God was guiding her to continue on this path. As she studied, Mildred learned that the turmoil of the Boxer Rebellion had changed things in China. The Chinese people saw that their old ways had failed them. Because they had not rid themselves of foreigners, they had begun to open up to Western ways of looking at and doing things. This included a greater openness to Christianity. When Mildred completed her 6-month training course in August, she was appointed to work at Huaochao in Shaanxi Province alongside Evangeline French, or Eva, as everyone called her. Mildred was delighted to be paired with someone Henrietta had spoken of so fondly back in London. She felt like she already knew Eva, and she was sure that the two of them would make a great team. Eva French had just arrived back in China from her furlough in England following the Boxer Rebellion. Soon, she and Mildred were on their way to Huaochao in north-central China. They traveled in a mule litter, a coach-like structure made from woven mats draped over a bamboo frame and suspended on poles from 2 mules, one in front and the other at the rear. Mildred had never ridden in anything like it before. Their baggage was strapped to mules that trudged along behind the litter. several muleteers oversaw the whole convoy. As the litter swayed in time to the pace of the mules, Mildred had the opportunity to ask Eva many questions. She soon learned that Eva was 9 years older and had led a very different life. Although Eva was English, she had been born in Media, Algeria, where her father had managed an estate. From there, the family had traveled and lived in Bruges, Belgium, and Geneva, Switzerland, where Eva attended secondary school. In the 1880s, the French family moved back to England, which Eva found dismal and dull. To feel useful, Eva started volunteering in a youth outreach with the Church of England. She soon became a committed Christian and attended a Keswick convention at which Hudson Taylor, founder of China Inland Mission, had presented the need for more workers in China. Eva took up the challenge, staying with Henrietta Soltau at the Mission Candidates House in London before completing her CIM training course. She arrived in China in 1893 and, before the Boxer Rebellion, had worked her way up to becoming a senior missionary. Mildred didn't like to ask many questions about the rebellion. She knew that Eva had lost a number of friends and co-workers during that time and was still shaken by the experience. But she and Eva had many other things to talk about. Eva explained that she had visited the mission station at Huao Chao several times in the past and knew some members of the church, though she had not lived there. "Who started the station?" Mildred asked. 22 years ago, in 1880, Eva began, an English missionary named David Hill lived in Pingyang. He was a Methodist and wanted to introduce the area's scholarly Chinese to the gospel. To do so, he decided to run an essay competition. The questions for the competition were based on Christian principles. Mr. Hill offered to loan the scholars any books that might help them with writing their essay. A Confucian scholar named Mr. Hsi won the competition. And when he came to collect his prize, Mr. Hill asked him to be his language teacher. Mr. Hsi agreed and soon began asking thoughtful questions about Christianity as he helped the missionary learn the language. Eventually, he became a Christian, destroyed his family idols, and prayed for God to deliver him from the curse of opium. Not long afterward, he got free of that terrible drug, and then he had a dream.
9: A dream? Mildred asked. What about?
8: In a low voice, looking over her round, wire-rimmed glasses, Eva carried on with the story.
9: Mr. Hsi dreamed that God showed him how to rescue people from opium addiction. And when he awoke, he told everyone he was going to start refuges around the province to help addicts. They have been very successful.
10: Wonderful, Mildred exclaimed. Is that how he came to Huao Chao?
9: Not exactly. That's where Mrs. Hsi comes in. At first, she was hostile to her husband's becoming a Christian. It meant a loss of status in the village. But Mr. Hsi kept praying for his wife, and eventually she too believed. In 1886, Hudson Taylor himself came to the area and ordained Mr. Hsi as a Christian pastor. The people loved him, and he worked tirelessly. One night, Pastor Hsi prayed about starting an opium refuge at Huao Chao, but neither he nor his wife had the money necessary for such a venture. The next morning, Mrs. Hsi took all her jewelry and silk gowns to her husband.
10: "Here, I can do without these," she said. "Sell them and let Huao Chao have the gospel."
9: And that is how our mission station began, with Pastor Hsi's prayers and his wife's sacrifice, Eva concluded.
10: What a wonderful story, Mildred said.
8: The two women fell silent.
9: Mildred peered out at the landscape as she thought about what her missionary partner had just told her. The towns that Mildred and Eva passed through were crowded, and the countryside was studded with countless small villages. Snow-capped mountains seemed to appear on every horizon, and a vast flat plain stretched between them. The wheat growing in the fields was turning golden, while the corn in the other fields was still green and young. Everywhere people seemed to be hoeing, weeding, tending crops, or hauling produce, grain, and animals to market. The activity was so different from what Mildred was used to in London. In the distance, a blaze of color caught Mildred's eyes. A sea of scarlet petals stretched as far as the eye could see. The petals seemed to vibrate through shades of red as a breeze blew across the field. Mildred soaked in the beauty of the sight. "Poppies," Eva said. "Poppies, so beautiful in full bloom, yet the source of so much pain and anguish." Mildred stared at her missionary partner with a puzzled look, trying to decipher Eva's meaning. "They're opium poppies, my dear," Eva explained. "The source of opium. The scourge that has laid waste the lives of too many Chinese men and women." Now Mildred understood. The blooming poppies stretched before her were both beautiful and terrible. They could elate the senses and equally dull them in a prison of addiction. The sight of the poppies roused Eva back to conversation. "Pastor and Mrs. Hsi started their opium refuge, taking in addicts and using a combination of medicines and prayer to help them break that terrible habit. Then, in the winter of 1886, two Norwegian women with CIM came to begin a work visiting the local women in their homes. They also started a small school, teaching three or four girls whose parents were Christians. The Norwegians were followed by two English women, Jane Stevens and Mildred Clark." Eva paused and looked out at the distant mountains. "Of course, we know what happened to them." Followed their story back in England. It was summer break, and the two missionary women were visiting their previous mission station at Taiyuan, about 25 miles north of Huaqiao, when the Boxer Rebellion took hold. Jane, Mildred, and 26 men, women, and children from China Inland Mission had been killed on orders from the local governor. "What about Huaqiao? Was it overrun by the Boxers too?" Mildred asked. "The Boxers entered the district through Chaochen, and the Mandarin there did not want to kill the Christians, nor did he want to offend the Boxer leaders, who portrayed themselves as holy men. The Mandarin and his bodyguards went to meet the Boxers outside their city gates, with the intention of burning incense and saying prayers with them. But one of the Boxer leaders tried to attack the Mandarin, and that was enough. The Mandarin had the leaders arrested and imprisoned, and the Boxer Rebellion never spread to the district. God used the Mandarin to protect hundreds of Christians in the area." As the sun began to set, Mildred and Eva found an inn in which to spend the night. Inns in China took a little getting used to for Mildred. They were unlike any inn or hotel she'd encountered in England or on the European continent. They had no individual bedrooms, closets, or even beds or mattresses. Instead, a Chinese inn consisted of a large room with a low brick platform in the middle or along one wall of the room. This platform, known as a k'ang, or communal bed, was heated from below by fire. Onto the k'ang crawled men, women, and children, who all stretched out for the night. Most of those on the k'ang were strangers who rented space for the night. If a lot of people were staying at the inn, Space on the gang could be tight. Mildred discovered that the gang could also be noisy. Some people snored, others sniffled.

0: and some talked in their sleep. And sleeping on hard bricks took a little getting used to. Even if the bricks were warm, it didn't mean they were comfortable. Often, as she lay on the kang trying to drift off to sleep, Mildred wondered what her parents and friends back home in England would think about her sleeping under such circumstances. As they made their way through the Chinese countryside day by day, Mildred marveled at how well Eva spoke Chinese. No one seemed to have any difficulty understanding what she said, whereas when Mildred tried the phrases she'd learned in language school, the local people looked puzzled. She realized it would take a long time before she spoke as fluently as Eva, or felt she really belonged in Chinese culture. On another day, as they swung along in their mule litter, unprompted by Mildred, Eva quietly began unfolding her story of fleeing the Boxers. Noticing the faraway look in her companion's eyes as she spoke, Mildred knew it was difficult for Eva to speak of some things.
1: Shaanxi province bore the brunt of much of the Boxer Rebellion, Eva began. Many foreign missionaries, Catholic and Protestant, were killed. And I don't think anyone will ever fully know how many local Chinese Christians died. It was a terrible time. I had been in the country for 7 years when the rebellion broke out. I was in charge of a group of young missionaries, and we encountered the rebellion for the first time in a local town that we did not think was hostile to missionaries. We were in the mission compound around noon one day, when an angry mob formed outside and began to beat on the gate. I knew we were cornered and had to do something fast. A young boy showed us how to escape silently and quickly out of the compound through a small side gate, away from the glare of the angry crowd. We made our way through the back streets to the Mandarin's Yamen to seek his support. It took us about 10 minutes to get there, and upon our arrival, we found a huge crowd gathered around the Yamen crying, "Kill the foreign devils!"
2: "Whatever did you do?" Mildred asked, riveted by the story.
1: "I did what I had to do. I pulled myself up to my full height and stepped forward. The crowd parted around us as the other women missionaries followed me into the Mandarin's residence. He was surprised to see foreign missionaries still in his town. "I have orders from the Empress Dowager to kill you and all the other missionaries I find," he said. But I could tell from the Mandarin's accent that he was not from Shaanxi, but was from South China, where the Boxer Rebellion was not widespread and might not be as eager to kill as the Empress Dowager would like. And I was right. At first, the crowd wanted our blood, but the Mandarin managed to placate them by announcing he had arranged for us to be taken north by carts to Peking, where we would be judged and dealt with. Early the next morning, we were loaded onto carts and transported from the city, but we were sent south instead of north. The Mandarin also provided an armed escort to ensure we made it safely to the boundary of Shaanxi province. And he issued each of us an official Shaanxi passport with instructions that the Mandarins along the way south should protect us as we pass through their territory.
2: That was an answer to prayer, Mildred exclaimed.
1: Indeed it was, Eva said. And we finally made it safely to Hankou. From there we were taken to Shanghai, but we experienced many harrowing moments along the way.
2: How so? Mildred asked.
1: Not all the Mandarins along the way were eager to help, but given our official Shaanxi passports, they felt they must. Yet we were never sure whether a Mandarin may have given the armed escorts he sent with us secret orders to kill us at some remote spot and dispose of the bodies. Thus, we were thankful for the Chinese Christians who began to march alongside our carts as they too fled south. Their presence would make the job of killing us all the more difficult. Nonetheless, I was almost killed by a boxer on that journey.
2: Mildred's eyes widened in surprise. She wondered if her missionary companion would elaborate.
1: She did.
2: Yes, I would be dead if not for the bag of silver coins we carried with us. We were a few miles from the town where we had spent the night when a mob of boxers surrounded us. They raced forward. As the leader, I was on the front cart and was contemplating what to do, when a man rushed at me and drew his sword. He raised the sword and was about to cut off my head. I looked him directly in the eyes. They were cold and flinty, filled with hate and rage. I said a silent prayer for the man as I awaited the moment of my death. But it did not come. Instead, another boxer sliced open the bag of coins on the cart. Silver coins tumbled out onto the road, where the man began scooping them up. Obviously, the sight of silver was too much for the man about to behead me. He let go of my hair, dropped me to the ground, and raced to pick up some of the loot for himself. Soon our attackers fled, taking with them our bag of coins. The coins did their job saving us, and we with our journey.
0: "But you must have been terrified," Mildred blurted.
1: "I can only say that the peace of God garrisoned my mind that day," Eva said, and then fell silent, slumping into her seat as if retelling the awful experience had drained all her energy. Mildred didn't quite know how to respond, and she too fell silent, grateful that Eva had opened up to her about the experience. 2 days later, Mildred got the first glimpse of her new home, Huaochao. The town lay on the main road from Peking in the north to the western provinces. It was a busy road with travelers and merchants always passing through. To the east of Huaochao were the imposing Ho Mountains, and the Fen River flowed by the city wall. As the mule train made its way inside the city gates and headed for the CIM mission station, Mildred wondered what lay ahead for her. She hoped that she would be every bit as dedicated as the missionaries who had gone before her in this place.
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4: 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Government officials have deemed teaching children the Bible a violation of national security. When church leaders are arrested, there's little chance of a fair trial. Investigations are postponed again and again. Their suffering is prolonged. As they wait, prisoners are refused visits from family members. Christian lawyers who attempt to assist are often dismissed from the case. In some cases, their law licenses are revoked. Pray for the church leaders who have been jailed for teaching children about Jesus. Also, pray Sunday schools would continue to grow in China.
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0: Scribe, bring my court to order.
1: Yes, Your Majesty. Members of Her Majesty's court, the Queen wishes your attention. Her Majesty, Queen of Sheba.
0: You are all members of my court, each handling the affairs assigned to him. Among you, you handle all the affairs of Sheba. We exist, all of us, at the expense of our subjects. We wear expensive garments and costly jewels. We live in well-appointed palaces. We eat, drink, and are merry because we exact a high tax from our people. This must stop. We will tax the people, yes, but only enough to support their government. And we, in turn, as their government, will help and protect them. They are human beings, even as we.
2: Begging Her Majesty's pardon, but our subjects are of a lower caste than we. They were born to serve and support their betters, us. If we lower their taxes, if we lessen their burdens, they may turn
0: he
2: against us.
0: He that oppresseth the poor to increase his riches shall surely come to want. And better is a little with righteousness than great revenues without right. I quote from the many sayings of Solomon, king of Israel. He has been kind and merciful to his people, and they love him for it. They obey his every wish. Can you doubt that he knows how to rule? The same course shall be followed in my country.
2: Yes, Your Majesty.
0: I myself shall sit in judgment of the people. I shall hear their complaints and grievances and pass judgment.
3: But, Your Majesty, a queen cannot sit in judgment.
1: Surely, Your Majesty, there are others who can
3: the
1: sit
3: The people
1: in.
3: Must be oppressed or they will revolt.
4: Lose that's respect right, for the right. crown.
2: The whip is the only law the people have.
1: Quiet! Quiet! Her Majesty is not yet through speaking. Quiet!
0: I wonder not that you are surprised. I am myself. I have been converted to the God of heaven, the only living God. His law is justice, and his judgment mercy. I must govern my people likewise. So all arguments, complaints, and disputes that cannot be settled between the parties concerned shall be brought before me, and I shall make judgment. Is that clearly understood?
2: Yes, Your Majesty.
0: By all?
5: Yes, Your Majesty.
6: Your Majesty, my husband deserted me and refuses to come back or support me. I pleaded and begged and threatened, and still he refuses to live with me. He's a no good man, a hard to get along with husband. He's a liar
0: my
6: and a cheat, and I wish...
0: Woman, know you not that the wisest man on earth has had this to say of your kind of wife? It is better to dwell in the corner of the housetop than with a brawling woman.
6: But, Your Majesty, I'm not that kind of woman. But if you'll just make my husband...
0: Quiet! Return to your home. Try being a calm, respectful wife. If you appear before me again, I shall have your husband tell his side of the story, which is quite different than yours, I am sure.
7: This man's son has repeatedly destroyed my property, and he claims he can do nothing with him.
8: I can't, Your Majesty. My son is unmanageable. He refuses to obey me or to respect the rights and freedoms of others.
0: What age is your son?
8: 9 years old.
0: Do you punish him when he disobeys?
8: Yes, Your Majesty. I reason with him. I do not believe in corporal punishment. I love my son. I don't want to warp his personality.
0: Call the child in. You, father, the wisest man who ever lived, said, he that spareth the rod hateth his son, but he that loveth him chasteneth him. Chasten thy son while there is hope, and let not thy soul spare for his crying. You, son, that same man said, a foolish son is a grief to his father, and bitterness to her that bare him. A wise son heareth his father's instruction. Now go home, obey your parents, or we will have to find a more drastic way to teach you obedience. You are accused of not supporting your family. You won't work. Don't you realize that one must work to live?
5: Work is for the fool. Work doesn't do anything except give a man indigestion.
0: Learn through the wisdom of Solomon. Go to the ant, thou sluggard. Consider her ways and be wise. The ant, having no guide, overseer, or ruler, provideth her meat in the summer, and gathereth her food in the harvest. And he that tilleth his land shall be satisfied with bread. 2 years on the work crew. Next case.
9: Your Majesty, my husband has a good job and earns a comfortable wage. But instead of giving us, the children and me, the things that we'd like to have, my husband's all the time helping someone else, giving things to people and organizations, even the church. I want Her Majesty to order my husband to stop giving so liberally.
0: According to the wisest man on earth, the liberal soul shall be made fat. Also, he that giveth unto the poor shall not lack. Case dismissed. The charge against you is habitual drunkenness. How do you plead? Guilty or not guilty?
10: Guilty, Your Majesty. But a little social drinking's perfectly harmless.
0: Harmless? Wine is a mocker, and strong drink is raging. And whosoever is deceived thereby is not wise. Do you realize that your drinking causes your family and many others to woe and sorrow and discontent? That at times your family is even hungry because you have spent your wages on wine?
10: I suppose so, Your Majesty.
0: Are you yourself happy?
10: No, Your Majesty. I wish I could stop drinking.
0: Listen, then, to these words of wisdom from the lips of the wise one. Who hath woe? Who hath sorrow? Who hath contentions? Who hath babblings? Who hath wounds without cause? They that tarry long at the wine. At the last it biteth like a serpent and stingeth like an adder. I want you to confer with the court physician.
11: Greetings, Mother.
12: Long live the king.
11: What can I do for you, Mother?
12: Solomon, my son, I came on a personal matter. Your Majesty, you are now considered by the entire world as the sage of wise men, the essence of wisdom. Many peoples, even kings and wise men of various nations, are quoting your sagacious proverbs. Some are even using them and your style of justice as models of dispensing justice in their own royal courts.
11: I've been told these things many times. Why do you repeat them to me?
12: Because, my son, I detect, signs that... Well, is it possible that all this notoriety and fame is having its effect upon you?
11: In what way, Mother?
12: Well, Solomon, I detect signs of pride, personal pride and self-exaltation. I wish, my son, to quote one of your own proverbs. Pride goeth before destruction, and a haughty spirit before fall.
11: Pride goeth before destruction, and an haughty spirit before a fall. Yes, there is danger of that. I must watch myself closely.

0: Mother, I've fallen in love with a beautiful young woman from Ammon. I want you to talk to Father and see if...
1: Talk to Father and see what?
0: Well, I want you to go to Jeshai the Ammonite and ask for his daughter Tamri to be my wife.
2: Son, does she worship the true God?
0: Well, no, but I'm sure I can convert her.
1: Son, God has cautioned us against marrying unbelievers. You must not go contrary to God's direct instructions, especially in a matter as important as marriage.
0: But I can convert her to our beliefs. I know I can. Mother, talk to him.
2: I agree with your father, son. God cannot bless a union with an unbeliever.
0: But I want her. And if King Solomon, who by all accounts is so very wise, if he can marry several heathen wives, I ought to be able to marry one. And I will.
1: How can you tell a young person that King Solomon, who is renowned for his wisdom, and whom God has greatly blessed, how can you say that Solomon has, nevertheless, disobeyed God by marrying heathen wives?
2: It would be easier if he were older or mature enough to be aware of Solomon's gradual apostasy.
1: Yes, because Solomon did stay very close to God for years. And even after he first married a heathen wife, the princess from Egypt, he seemed to obey God explicitly in every other way.
2: And Israel prospered. But now...
1: Yes, now. Solomon seems to be money and power mad. Our taxes have been increased to the point that they're really oppressive.
2: And he's taking twice as many of our boys to serve in his army this year as he took 3 years ago.
1: He keeps adding heathen wives to his harem.
2: How many heathen wives does he have now?
1: Well, there's one from Egypt, of course, and one from Phoenicia and Edom, and Ophir, Moab, Sidonia.
2: Solomon says that he takes these wives to cement friendships between Israel and these countries.
1: Well, perhaps. But I notice that each one is beautiful. And also seems to come with a good-sized dowry, usually gold, which Solomon certainly does not refuse.
2: And as God warned, they are leading Solomon away from the true worship. He's allowed groves to be set up where his wives can worship their heathen idols.
1: I've even heard rumors that he may build a temple for the god of one of his wives.
2: Oh, I hope that's a false rumor. But I'm afraid it may not be. However, what worries me now is Solomon's influence on our son.
1: Why is it that it is so much easier to influence people to follow after evil than to follow after righteousness?
2: We must pray that God will keep our son from taking this heathen girl to wife.
3: There awaited the delegation from Ammon to see you, O King.
4: A delegation? What favors do they ask?
3: Oh, no favors, sire. They seek rather to do you a favor. They wish an alliance of peace between you and Israel.
4: A worthy cause. Audience granted.
5: And so, great and wise King of Israel, my king wishes to seal the alliance between himself and thee by blood ties.
4: Blood ties?
5: A marriage between thee, your majesty, and the beautiful daughter of my king. The dowry will be worth many hundred talents of gold. And her highness, the princess, is beautiful. With your permission, sire, I should like to introduce the princess of Ammon.
6: Your majesty.
4: Well, you are the princess?
6: Yes, my lord.
4: You are willing to sacrifice yourself to me, to be my wife, for the sake of peace between our peoples?
6: It would be no sacrifice, my lord, but an honor and a pleasure.
4: Are you willing to forsake the worship of your god Molech and worship my god?
6: I have been taught, my lord, to obey my king, my lord, and my husband in all things.
4: But yes, yes. Scribe, yes. Arrange for the alliance between Ammon and Israel, and an immediate wedding between the princess and myself.
3: But even though the Lord God of Israel has strictly forbidden marriage between Israel and those who worship strange gods?
4: Silence, scribe. But in this case, the princess will worship my god, not hers. Arrange for an immediate wedding.
3: Yes, your majesty.
4: Come, my beautiful princess, and I will show you a little of the great wealth that is mine, the wisdom that I am noted for, and the unlimited power I exert over my own people and the peoples of the world.
6: The graciousness of my lord exceeds all that has been told unto me. He is also handsome and generous beyond my fondest dreams.
7: And King Solomon made alliances with many nations and took to wife many strange idolatrous women. And it came to pass, as time went by, that his many princesses and wives turned away his heart after other gods.
6: But Solomon, darling, you built altars in high places for the gods of your other wives. Why not for Molech, my god?
4: Well, you offer sacrifices to your god.
6: So do you offer sacrifices to your god.
4: But not human sacrifices, especially children, babies.
6: You have a right to your belief. Don't I have a right to mine?
4: Well, yes, I suppose so.
6: Then build a temple for Molech. Please. I know exactly where I want it built.
4: Where?
6: It's an especially beautiful spot south of Jerusalem in the Valley of Hinnom. When it's finished, I want you to go with me to some of the services.
4: Me? What, I hear that your services, some of them, are immoral, degrading, and downright cruel.
6: Ah, my dear Solomon, you'll come to love them. They're fun, and they give you a feeling of success and power. You will build the temple for me? You do love me.
4: Oh, very much.
6: Prove it by building a shrine to Molech and watching the rites of Molech worship.
4: Very well.
7: Infatuated by the beauty and the flattering attention of women from many idol-worshipping lands, Solomon built an imposing array of buildings to be used as idolatrous shrines. To please his wives, he placed huge idols, unshapely images of wood and stone, within the side of the temple of the living God of heaven. Then God spoke to him in a dream.
8: Solomon! Inasmuch as thou hast not kept my covenant and my statutes which I commanded thee, I will surely take away the crown of Israel from thy seed forever. Howbeit, for David's sake, I will not take away all the kingdom, but I will give a part to thy son for my servant David's sake.
7: Then Solomon awoke.
4: I suppose I have forsaken God. I seem to regard luxury, self-indulgence, and the favor of the world as greatness. But if I gain the whole world and lose my own soul, what have I profited?

0: Well, the temple is finished. A temple of gold and silver. Solomon has a fabulous palace. We're at peace with other nations. Prosperity and happiness is ours. Oh, I'm surely glad I'm living right now.
1: True, my dear wife, true. But prosperity and happiness can end. And it's very apt to if Solomon isn't careful.
0: Why? What's Solomon done now?
1: Done? He's allied himself with idolatrous nations, married idol-worshipping wives, placed himself directly in the paths of temptation.
0: Oh, they couldn't possibly turn him away from worshipping the true God. He'll convert them, not they him.
1: Did you hear the news?
0: What news?
1: About King Solomon.
0: He married another wife?
1: No. He's yielded to the influence of one he already has. He's built an altar and shrine to her heathen false god.
0: I still don't believe that any woman, wife or otherwise, can turn King Solomon away from worshiping and obeying the true God of Israel.
1: Mark my word, this is just the beginning. Solomon isn't as strong of purpose as his father was. A sad day for Israel. Not only has King Solomon completely forsaken the God of Israel and is worshiping the gods and idols of his wives, but he has led the people of Israel into the same sins. Ah, sad day for Israel.
2: I am king. I have court today. I'm far too busy to go with you.
3: Oh, but you have to, my husband and lord. Today is the time of service to the God of love and fertility.
2: But I can't quite bring myself to enter into all the rites. They seem degrading.
3: The god of love and fertility must be served if thy seed is to prosper and fill the earth.
2: Well, all right, my dear, I'll go with you.
3: Ah, my darling husband.
0: Today's the day of sacrifice. You must go with me, my lord.
2: But human sacrifice, I can't quite get used to it.
0: Your God demands sacrifices, and so does ours. I can't see a bit of difference. Anyway, we sacrifice only babies. You do love me, don't you?
2: Well, of course.
0: Then prove it, my lord. Join me in the worship of my God.
2: All right. I've gone this far. I may as well go all the way.
1: I told you it was a sad day for Israel. Solomon has turned completely away from God. He worships idols. Think of it.

0: We'll hear you.
1: Long live Pharaoh, king of all Egypt.
0: My scribe said you have a special request to make.
1: Oh, I have indeed, your majesty. His majesty knows how I and a few of my servants escaped from Edom when Joab, the general of King David's army, destroyed all the male Edomites. I came here, and his majesty graciously gave me and my servants sanctuary. I was then but a child. Many years have gone by. Now I am a man, and I must pay my debt to Edom and take revenge upon Israel.
0: My dear Hadad, King David is dead. So is Joab, his general. It's too late for revenge.
1: I ask only that his majesty let me depart Egypt and go to my own country.
0: You are free to go and come as pleases you, but you married my wife's sister. We're all fond of you and your son, my grandson Ginubeth. He is as one of my own sons. And what lack you here in Egypt? What more can you want?
1: Nothing, your majesty. Nevertheless, I beg permission to go to my own country and raise up an army to take my revenge upon Israel.
0: Permission granted.
2: Men, you have stood by me all these years. David, the king of Israel, slew most of our countrymen at Eliada many years ago. Since then, we have become strong here in Damascus, strong enough to inflict serious injury to Israel. It is true that David now is dead, so is his general Joab. But David's son Solomon reigns on Israel's throne. I say, let us go to Israel. Let us harass him and his people.
3: Am I not Jeroboam?
4: You are my son.
3: I am more than your son. I'm about
4: when
3: to be...
4: When a son gets so almighty important to himself that he denies his mother, then it's time...
3: I don't deny you as my mother. I'm merely saying that I am somebody in my own right. When Solomon rebuilt Millo and repaired the city wall, who did he depend on? Who did he make overseer? Me. Why? Because I could be depended on. I was industrious. I was a man of valor.
4: You still are, my son. I'm the first
3: I am a stronger man than Solomon himself. I have more principle. I'm more courageous. I should be king instead of Solomon.
4: Son, that is sacrilegious. I forbid you to say such things, even to think...
3: But I am going to be king. The Lord God himself said so.
4: The Lord God of Israel? The Lord appeared to you and told you that?
3: No, not exactly.
4: That's what I thought.
3: But the Lord's servant, his prophet, did appear and tell me I'd be king.
4: The prophet Ahijah?
3: Yes, mother. Ahijah met me on the roadway. He wore a new garment and tore it in 12 pieces. And you know what he did with those 12 pieces?
4: No.
3: He said that they represented the 12 tribes of Israel, and he gave 10 of them to me. He said I would be king over those 10 tribes.
4: Why didn't he give you all 12?
3: God is reserving some for the posterity of David. For David was a man after God's own heart.
4: These things are true?
3: Yes, mother.
4: When are you going to be king?
3: The prophet Ahijah said it would be after the death of Solomon, but I don't think I'll wait for Solomon's death. I'll gather together an army and take the 10 tribes now. They're mine, and I'm going to have them.
5: You say that Jeroboam is starting a revolt? A revolution against me?
6: Yes, sire.
5: But he's nobody, the son of one of my servants.
6: I know, sire. But nonetheless, he attempts to wrest the crown from you.
5: Trouble. That's all I've had since I forsook the God of Israel.
6: Yes, sire.
5: But it's too late now. The deed is done. I must take steps to correct it. Tell the general to gather together an army and do away with Jeroboam and his band. Also, while he's at it, have the general do something about Rezin from Damascus and Hadad the Edomite.
6: Yes, your majesty.
5: Without delay.
6: Yes, your majesty. Long live the king.
5: I've lived a long life. I've accomplished many great things, but I've made even greater mistakes, committed greater sins. If I have done all these things, yet have not been forsaken by God, how blessed would I have been if I had remained true and faithful. But what can I do about it now? I am old, about to die.

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2: Out of the depths have I cried unto thee, O Lord. Lord, hear my voice. Let thine ears be attentive to the voice of my supplications. If thou, Lord, shouldest mark iniquities, O Lord, who shall stand? But there is forgiveness with thee, that thou mayest be feared. I wait for the Lord. My soul doth wait, and in his word do I hope. My soul waiteth for the Lord more than they that watch for the morning. I say, more than they that watch for the morning. Let Israel hope in the Lord, for with the Lord there is mercy, and with him is plenteous redemption. And he shall redeem Israel from all his iniquities.
3: But he that is spiritual judgeth all things, yet he himself is judged of no man. For who hath known the mind of the Lord, that he may instruct him? But we have the mind of Christ. Bless them which persecute you. Bless and curse not.
4: Thinking God's thoughts. 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
7: Now a look at your afternoon weather on Northlake County Christian Radio. Mostly cloudy with thunderstorms today with a high near 87 and lows around 74. Thunderstorms tomorrow with a high of 81 and lows around 73. For your Wednesday, thunderstorms with a high near 79 and lows around 72. And for Thursday, thunderstorms with a high near 81 and lows around 71. That's your afternoon weather on Northlake County Christian Radio.
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11: 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AI is quickly becoming part of everyday life, including the way we manage our finances. And like any tool, it can be used wisely or unwisely. So how should Christians think about AI and money? And we have some great calls lined up. We won't be taking your live calls today because we're pre-recorded. This is Faith and Finance Live, biblical wisdom for your financial decisions. When new technology arrives, we can be tempted toward one of two extremes. We can either embrace it without much thought, or we can become suspicious of it and want nothing to do with it. But as stewards, we should ask a better question. How can we use this tool wisely and faithfully? AI can already be remarkably helpful with financial information. You can ask it to explain the difference between a Roth IRA and a traditional IRA, define a complicated financial term, suggest categories for a spending plan, compare debt payoff strategies, or help you prepare questions for a financial professional. Used that way, AI can be a valuable research assistant. But there's an important difference between having information and exercising wisdom. Proverbs 14:15 says, "The simple believes everything, but the prudent gives thought to his steps." That's a helpful principle in an age of artificial intelligence. AI can gather, organize, summarize, and analyze information remarkably quickly. But having more information doesn't remove our responsibility to consider carefully what's true and how we should respond. Biblical wisdom is more than knowing facts. It's applying truth faithfully before God. And that requires something no technology can provide, spiritual discernment. AI might help you calculate whether you can afford a larger home, but it can't determine whether buying it reflects wise stewardship or simply a desire for more. It can compare two investment strategies, but it can't decide what faithfulness should look like in your particular circumstances. It can calculate how much room you have to give, but it can't worship God through generosity. That doesn't make AI bad. It simply means we need to keep the tool in its proper place. And a few practical guardrails can help us do that. First, verify important financial information. AI can sound confident even when the information is incomplete, outdated, or even wrong. The more significant the decision, the more important it is to confirm what you're seeing with reliable sources or a qualified professional. Second, protect your privacy. Be cautious about entering account numbers, social security numbers, passwords, tax documents, or other sensitive financial information into an AI system. And remember that criminals can use AI too. 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Some financial decisions require prayer, patience, conversation, wise counsel, and time. 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
15: Did you know the average person walks nearly 2,000 miles a year? Now think about the millions of children around the world who risk disease and miss out on opportunities simply because they walk those 2,000 miles without a decent pair of shoes. For the past 25 years, Buckner Shoes for Orphan Souls has provided more than 5 million pairs of shoes to kids in some of the most vulnerable communities in the world. That's over 5 million opportunities to put a smile on the face of a child and show God's love to boys and girls living in desperate situations. Many times, those shoes introduce families to Christ-centered programs, helping them rise above poverty and achieve their God-given potential. 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
17: This is the program where we help you navigate the financial journey you're on. Here's one of the things we recognize. Your money management and mine tell a story about what's most important to us as we think about that daily spending of God's money as we allocate capital in very short-term decisions, just monthly and daily spending, or longer-term decisions, how we invest or how we give. We're reflecting our values and our priorities. And remember, Jesus said, where your treasure is, there your heart will be also. Now, what's interesting about that is you could very easily say, well, that, you know, directionally, when I allocate God's money, my heart will naturally follow. And I think that's true to a degree. We certainly see that. Our heart will move and gravitate toward those things that we allocate money to. But what if Jesus was getting at something deeper? What if it was that the way we allocate money is really the clearest reflection of our affections? And what does that say about really the affections of our heart? Could those things that are here and now, the temporal, actually become the affections that crowd out our affection that should be solely dedicated to God? Now, that doesn't mean we can't enjoy God's money. It was intended to be enjoyed. It's right there in God's Word, in 1 Timothy, among other places. We see enjoyment as part of God's design. He created it. He's the author of delight and enjoyment. So there's nothing wrong with enjoying God's resources as long as He remains our ultimate affection, our ultimate treasure, and money is a tool to accomplish His purposes. We put everything in its proper place, its proper order. We don't worship the creation over the Creator. We worship the Creator and allow the creation to be something to use to glorify God and to promote human flourishing and to love our neighbors and to provide for our families and, yes, to enjoy. And when we get all of that right, well, then these decisions that we make every day begin to reflect what's most important to us. I hope that's an encouragement to you today. Before we head to the phones, in the news, despite increased cybersecurity spending, U.S. data breaches are on track to exceed last year's record. More than 471 million victim notices were tied to data compromises in the first half of 2026. That's according to the Identity Theft Resource Center. A breach involving education platform Canvas, you might be familiar with it. My kids use it for their education. That accounted for 275 million notices. The ITRC also recorded 1,803 incidents during the period, compared with 1,732 a year earlier. Artificial intelligence is contributing to the rise. IBM found that one in four breaches between March of 2025 and February 2026 involved AI. That's up 56% from the prior year. Malicious insider incidents are also increasing sharply, with 21 reported in the first half of 2026 versus just three in all of 2025. For consumers, experts recommend regularly reviewing credit reports, using credit monitoring services, and considering alerts on those credit monitoring services. I would say, you know, if you have been the victim of a breach and you have that free to you, absolutely take advantage of it. Otherwise, you can use most of the free safeguards to protect yourself, the strongest of which is the credit freeze. Now, this needs to be done with all three credit bureaus, Equifax, Experian, TransUnion. That can prevent criminals from opening new accounts in your name. So if they did compromise and access your data, perhaps on the dark web, and use that to attempt to open or take out a loan in your name, they'd be stopped in their tracks with that credit freeze, primarily because in order for that new account to be open, the lender's going to want to check your credit. Well, they'd be unable to do so because the PIN number would be required and the fraudster would not have it. They're free, but they have to be temporarily lifted when applying for legitimate credit. So that's the only hassle factor, but hopefully you're not doing that very often, maybe buying a car every few years or some other need for credit. But that credit freeze is going to be your strongest tool. Beyond that, I would say strong, unique passwords. And I know this is easy to do, but don't use the same password across accounts. Check out a password manager like LastPass or 1Password or even the one built into the Mac operating system or Google, because that's going to help you generate unique long passwords and then be able to call them up quickly as you need them. I realize that can be a hassle. Particular attention to your email and financial accounts, because access to email can allow a thief to reset passwords elsewhere and use that reset feature with your email address to be able to get in and change it. Also, just a few others, and then we'll dive into some questions here. Turn on two-factor authentication. So you enable it on email, banking, investment, credit card, and other accounts. You could use an authenticator app or a security key. That's preferable to text message codes. But if you don't do anything, just make sure you at least do the text message codes for the two-factor authentication. That's going to make sure that even if they have your password, you're going to stop them from getting in because they're not going to be able to get that second source of authentication. Be extremely cautious with personal information. This is another big one. Never give out your social security number, passwords, account numbers, verification codes. If someone calls unexpectedly, texts you, or emails you asking for them, I don't care how good the person sounds or how accurate it looks, you know, just because they can get that logo up at the top of the email that matches, you know, the company you do business with doesn't mean it's legitimate. So if they ask you, you know, for your personal information, especially if there's any urgency involved, I would just hang up, close or delete the email, and then go to them directly using a trusted phone number or email address. And then finally, monitor your financial life. You're going to want to regularly review bank and credit card transactions, bills, and credit reports. Yes, it's some extra work, but it's worth it. Unexpected accounts or charges or withdrawals or bills can be early signs that someone is using your identity. Stay on top of that. So hopefully that gives you a few things to think about today as you're trying to stay safe. I realize these problems are on the rise, and we want to help you avoid them as best we can. All right, let's dive in. We're going to start in Texas today. Brent, go ahead, sir.
18: Yes, sir. I have several retirement accounts, and I am a registered nurse that is susceptible to having my accounts confiscated because of lawsuits. How can I protect those?
17: Do you have anything going on actively, or is this just...

0: trying to anticipate any problems?
1: No, not actively. Just I am fixing to be 62, and I just want to make sure that I have something to leave my wife and my family.
0: Yeah, no, I totally get that. You know, as you think about this, in terms of protection and being sued, which would be likely what you're talking about here, you know, you want to separate your professional liability protection from protecting the assets you've already accumulated. The good news is your retirement accounts are among the best protected assets. So employer-sponsored retirement plans are covered by something called ERISA, E-R-I-S-A. And this is the strongest federal protection against ordinary creditors. You know, there are exceptions, but very few of them. I mean, generally it would be like a domestic relations order on a divorce or a federal claim. But you have a lot of protections kind of already built in from creditors and lawsuits where you're covered by ERISA, and that would apply to your retirement accounts. But I'll mention a few other ideas. I'm up against a break here, so I'll do this, Brent, right after the break, and maybe give you a few things to think about. Back after this. Stay with us.
2: One of the most common problems we all share today is handling pressure and stress. I don't know anyone who escapes it, do you? I'm Mary Lohman of the Christian Working Woman, and this week I want to talk about how to have peace in the midst of the stress and pressures of our lives. Now, I'm not going to tell you that you should not have pressure or stress. Honestly, if you constantly lived free of pressure, you probably would not accomplish very much. Anytime you start to get involved in anything, anytime you decide to contribute something, anytime you take on responsibilities, pressure and stress become a part of the scene. Pressure forces me to be organized and prioritize my time better. And then I really believe God uses pressure in our lives to teach us many things. Pressure teaches us to turn to Him. Pressure makes us look up more often, keeps us aware of our need for Him. Of course, there is such a thing as too much pressure, and we certainly need to be careful about that. God reminds me frequently that I cannot do everything, and there is a limit to the amount of pressure I should handle. One of the major reasons we are under pressure and stress is because we haven't learned to say no, and we're trying to be superwomen or supermen. You know, just because you can do something doesn't necessarily mean you should. Just because there is something else to be done doesn't necessarily mean you're the one who should do it or has to be done right now. Many of us try to be all things to all people, and it just never works. Honestly, I have to admit that sometimes I put myself under pressure because I want the praise of people. I'm doing it for the wrong reasons. Remember this, you'll never get enough applause from people to make you feel significant. Our self-worth must come from our relationship with Jesus Christ. If your superwoman's wings are tired today, just stop and remember that God is not asking you to be a superperson. Perhaps that's why you're feeling pressured and stressed. I urge you to just let go of that superwoman pursuit and ask God to show you His plan for you and for your day. If you've been impacted by the Christian Working Woman, would you consider partnering with us through a donation? Your gifts ensure that more people like you are encouraged and equipped to carry the gospel, especially in their workplace. You can give on our website at christianworkingwoman.org. You'll also find copies of all our devotionals there on the website. You can listen to them or print them out. We want to encourage you in your walk with Christ. I hope you'll join me again tomorrow.

0: This is Faith and Finance Live with Rob West. Hey, if you hear a phone number mentioned today, please ignore that number and don't call us, because today's broadcast was previously recorded. But we think the upcoming information will help you and make you a wise steward of what God's given you. So please, stay tuned.
1: Before the break, we were talking to Brent in Texas. Brent is 61. He's a registered nurse, has a traditional IRA, a 401k, a 403b, and wondering, with regard to those accounts, how does he protect himself against potential lawsuits to make sure he's got something for the future? And I was saying before the break, Brent, first of all, the good news is that retirement accounts, for the most part, and we'll talk about how they vary, are covered by ERISA, especially the 401k and the 403b, and those have the strongest federal protections against ordinary creditors. In terms of the exceptions, let me just kind of run through this here real quick. A private employer 401k or a 403b are they going to be the strongest with that ERISA protection from lawsuits. The 403B, which would be common for a private hospital or a nonprofit, very strong ERISA coverage. Private pension, the same thing. The government 401k or 403B, different rules. Government plans aren't covered by ERISA. You've got the applicable federal and state law. Traditional IRAs, some protection, but different. So strong federal protection in a bankruptcy, but outside of bankruptcy, the state law becomes most important. So I guess the only thing I would say is you might want to investigate before moving a 403B, let's say, to an IRA, because you don't want to assume that the rollover preserves every protection in every situation. Now, once you are beyond your working years, and, you know, that's no longer a concern, or at least less of a concern related to a lawsuit, then you might want to roll that 401k or 403b into the IRA just for simplicity and having everything managed in one place. So that's something to consider. Now, what do you do beyond the protections afforded to you related to those retirement plans? Well, I would just say make sure you have adequate professional liability and malpractice coverage. Even if your employer provides coverage, you might want to understand exactly what it covers and where an individual nursing professional liability policy makes sense. I would always carry a personal umbrella policy. We have one. That's going to address another category of risk, maybe an auto accident, someone injured in your home. You're going to want to make sure that you've got something that goes beyond the standard limits of a homeowner's or an auto liability policy. That's where the umbrella policy comes in. And then, I would just say for significant wealth, you could look to an estate planning attorney for asset protection. But apart from that, those are probably the main steps you'd want to take. Is that helpful, though, Brent?
2: Yes.
1: Okay. Very good. Well, listen, hopefully we've given you a few things to think about. If we can help further along the way, don't hesitate to reach out. Lord bless you, sir. Thanks for being on the program. Let's go to Louisiana. Hi, Lynn. Go ahead.
3: Hi. Thank y'all for allowing us to answer these questions or ask
1: sure.
3: these questions.
1: Yes, ma'am.
3: Get answers for these questions. But anyway, we have two businesses, two separate businesses. One's a service business, one's a rental business. And the service business is completely paid for, land and everything. My son runs it, and we're thinking about selling it to him. That way, because, you know, it's costing us in a sense, because I don't have any overhead and those type of expenses. And then the rental property pays off probably around December, and we're looking into a few options, but do not know exactly what to do, because when it sells, or if it sells or whatever, it will probably be somewhere around $2 million. And I know that I have to do something, because if not, I will have a lot of taxes that I have to pay. So I don't really want to outright sell it and not be able to put that money somewhere else, or, you know, lose more of it than I could put up, because it is my retirement. And also, we have looked into, you know, maybe owner financing it, which is how we were able to do it. But nowadays, that's real scary.
1: Mm-hmm. Yeah. Give me the estate planning decisions you've already made on this. Did I hear you say on the service business, you said it's paid for completely and your son runs it and you're looking to sell it to him very soon? Did I understand that right?
3: Yeah. that, you know, that way he can, because I know when you start a new business, you have more deductions and different things you can do, you know, because he wouldn't be losing so much money.
1: Yeah.
3: Because of where we're at, you know, we've had it forever.
1: Okay. So you're mainly looking for how do you minimize the taxes on the rental property versus your questions around how do you efficiently transfer this at death to heirs. Is that right?
3: Yes.
1: Okay. Yeah, very good. So in terms of, you know, this business, this $2 million rental property, you know, is in terms of the rental property, you're going to want to, you know, consider where you go from here in terms of your next investment opportunity, you know, what you're going to do with the money. You know, if it's worth $2 million when it's paid off in December, you know, if you want to stay invested in real estate, then that's, of course, where the 1031 exchange would be great because you'd want to have that structured so you could defer that capital gain. If you sold a $2 million rental and, you know, you didn't want to go into something else, then the owner financing isn't crazy, but the concern is legitimate. I mean, that can potentially spread the eligible taxable gain over several years, which is a real benefit. And, you know, if you receive at least one payment after the year of the sale, the transaction may qualify for an installment sale agreement. But there is risk. Instead of having that $2 million safely in your hands, you're becoming the buyer's lender. So if you consider it, you'd want to have an attorney involved and want to understand things like the buyer's creditworthiness, a substantial down payment, the interest rate, the collateral, the personal guarantees where appropriate, and then what happens, and this is huge, if the buyer defaults. It doesn't make the tax disappear, but of course it spreads it out, which is a real benefit. Now, I have a few other thoughts that I'll share with you right after this break. So stay right there, Len, and we'll pick it up on the other side. We'll be right back.
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1: I'm so thankful you're joining us today on Faith and Finance Live. I'm Rob West. 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And let me say thank you in advance. Your gift will make a huge difference. All right, let's head back to the phones. Before the break, we were talking to Lynn in Louisiana. She's got a couple of businesses, she and her husband, a service business, a rental business. The service business is on its way to being completely paid off, or already is, and they're looking to sell it to their son that runs it. The rental property is going to be really paid off in December. It'll be worth a couple of million dollars. They want to sell it, but they don't want to pay a lot of taxes, and just wondering the best way to do that. And I was saying, even though I understand your concern about owner financing, there is a way to do that, especially if you get an attorney involved and kind of deal with all of the various issues and personal guarantees and buyer defaults in advance and check the buyer's credit worthiness. But I would say, you know, that's probably one of your best tools to spread out that tax hit that you're going to take on that. I would say second, you know, get your tax basis before doing anything. You may already know it, but, you know, understand what that basis is. And because it's a rental, depreciation matters, of course. But I think, you know, knowing exactly what you are going to have to pay and really looking at those details is going to make the decision much clearer on the front end. Don't overlook charitable planning either. The extent to which you have charitable intentions could allow a lot of this, even, you know, by giving a portion of the property away before the sale, could allow you to avoid tax on it altogether. And maybe you do several years worth of giving instead of out of checking or savings like you would have done. Maybe you do it from the sale of this property, and you can give a percentage of that property to a donor advised fund before the sale. And then that portion you would not pay any capital gains tax on, and you could give it away over time based on however you were planning to give charitably anyway. And maybe you just replace it with the proceeds from the sale, or at least part of it. So is that helpful though, Lynn?
8: Yes. That's a really good thought, because we do a lot of charitable giving. So that would be, I guess I didn't realize you could do it in that manner.
1: Yeah, and our friends at the National Christian Foundation could be a real help here. So you could go to ncfgiving.com. It was founded by Larry Burkett and Ron Blue. You know, they give away billions every year. It's the largest Christian charity, but they exist to serve believers in their giving intent, not to formulate their own giving strategy. So they're just the vehicle. And if you opened it, what they call a giving fund, it's essentially a donor advised fund. You could, before the sale, gift a portion of this property, whatever percent you want, to your donor advised fund. And then when it's sold, that portion would immediately fund the donor advised fund, would skip the capital gains. And then just like a checking account online, you'd log in, and whenever you want to gift it out to a 501c3 ministry or your church, you know, a couple of clicks of a button and it's gone. But it doesn't have to happen in that year. You can do it over whatever time period you want. And the extent to which there's money in there that's going to be there for a while, you can even invest it inside the donor advised fund. Now, the returns just create more money for giving. You can't pull it out for your own use, but it's a really effective tool, and it's very inexpensive.
8: Okay.
1: Yeah.
8: All right. Well, thank you.
1: All right, Lynn. Listen, all the best to you and your husband. You guys, I think, have built quite a portfolio here, and I love that you're being really thoughtful about how to structure this to be a good steward, save on taxes, and you know, be wise in your estate planning and giving. Call anytime if we can help. Let's go out to Texas. John, go ahead, sir.
9: Hey, how you doing today?
1: Great. Thanks for calling.
9: I really enjoy your show. You know, you guys got so much good information.
1: Well, thank you.
9: My thing is, I'm about 10 years out from retirement, you know, but wanted to kind of start kind of getting rid of this debt that we have, you know, and consolidate it and start doing improvements on my house. And but I want to, my house is paid off. I want to take some equity out. I just want to know what the best option would be to do that. Would it be a HELOC or an equity plan, or, you know, just a conventional, you know, mortgage loan? I'm not too sure what the benefits of each.
1: Yeah. Yeah, it's a great question. And I think, you know, the goal is you don't want to enter retirement, you know, with a big debt. You want to keep your fixed expenses manageable. And so let's try to borrow as little as we can. And the HELOC is a great way to do that, home equity line of credit, because, you know, the improvements probably are going to have costs that come in stages. And that's really one of the best features of the HELOC, is you get the line, but you don't have to take it until you need it. And there's a variable rate, which is good because rates are elevated right now, and we expect over the next few years for rates to slowly come down, and you'll get those lower rates with that variable versus the fixed rate. But the key idea is, I think, you borrow as little as possible. You don't borrow it till you need it, and then you focus on paying it back so you can get back to a place where you're debt-free, versus the home equity loan, which is a known one-time amount that you get at closing and a fixed rate. And then a new mortgage would be, you know, they're going to typically have minimums. So, you know, that would be where you have a very large borrowing need requiring a long repayment period. But, you know, hopefully that's not the case here, which is where I think the HELOC is best suited. And then obviously smaller improvements wherever you can support it out of current cash flow, that would be even better. But you don't want to drain your liquidity. You want to keep plenty of reserves. And so, again, that's where I think the HELOC would be the winner here.
9: Okay, yeah, that really helps out right there, you know, because my plan is to take it out. You know, they give 30 years, 15 years, but, you know, my plan is to double up on my payments for maybe 5 years.
1: Yes.
9: As quick as I can. You know?
1: I think that's great. Yeah, and that would really, I think, support the HELOC, and I love that idea that while you're working, you got good cash flow, let's try to really knock this thing out so that you're entering retirement debt-free or close to it, and, you know, we're keeping those fixed expenses manageable. John, great question. We appreciate your call. If I can help further, let us know. Let's go to Arkansas. Hi, Rob. Go ahead.
10: Okay, so I got a question to ask you, then I want to do a follow-up statement, okay?
1: Okay. By the way, let me just tell you, I've got 30 seconds, so give me the question, and then I'll answer it on the other side of the break.
10: Cool. Okay. The question is, you were talking about not using the same password, but I wanted to know that on all my accounts and everything, I use my fingerprint. How secure do you think that is?
1: Yeah. Definitely secure. It's a good security practice. It's much better than leaving your phone unlocked or relying on a simple PIN. It's not enough by itself, but I like it. It's strong. That paired with a strong password of at least 6 digits is a good baseline. We'll pick up the rest of your question on the other side of the break. Much more to come just around the corner. Stick around.

0: Henrietta was raised in rural Virginia in a small cabin that in years gone by had been used as slaves' quarters. She knew she was unwell when she moved to Baltimore, Maryland with her husband and children. In 1951, she was diagnosed with cervical cancer. She was dead before the year was over. But a medical marvel occurred. It was discovered that unlike normal human cells, those taken from the body of Henrietta Lacks lived on in the lab, making them invaluable for medical research. In her death, with her cells still living, HeLa cells became world famous as they were used to develop the polio vaccine, HIV/AIDS treatments, and in numerous other treatments and research projects. This unassuming woman, who died at the age of just 31, treated at a segregated hospital during the height of Jim Crow, has influenced medicine more than almost any other woman in history. Her cells still live more than 70 years after her death. She's often been referred to as the immortal woman. God promises everlasting life to all who believe in Jesus. Life on earth is painfully short, even though God created us to live forever. The book of Genesis tells us Adam lived to 930, Jared 962, Noah 950, but all pitifully short of God's ideal. In referring to himself as the bread of life, Jesus promised that he who eats this bread will live forever, John 6:58. Eternity brings with it the promise of life without end, life in the presence of Jesus. Tales of the legendary Fountain of Youth have captivated people for centuries, but for much longer, God has promised much more. Eternal life is granted in Jesus to all who believe. I'm John Bradshaw for It Is Written. Let's live today by every word.
1: Do you believe in love at first sight?
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1: Some of you may disagree with me, but I believe love at first sight is an impossibility. Genuine love is not simply a feeling of romantic excitement or sexual attraction or the desire to marry a potential partner. These are the emotions that are released at first sight, but they're motivated by our own gratification. Real love is an expression of the deepest appreciation for another human being. It's unselfish and giving and caring. And these are not attitudes that one falls into at first sight. Indeed, there is a spiritual quality to the bonding of two unique personalities into a committed relationship that will last for a lifetime.
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3: 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Before the break, we were talking to Rob about security and identity theft. And Rob, you were asking a great question about the fingerprint security. And, just to recap, I think that's a great idea. That is much better than leaving the phone unlocked, either the fingerprint or the facial face ID that comes with the Apple devices, paired with a strong password of at least 6 characters, I think is a great starting point. Obviously, you've got to go beyond that, and we've talked about some of those best practices early in the program. But did you have a follow-up question on that or another thought?
4: Two things. I wanted to touch up on that real quick, that some of my accounts do a two-step verification, but I also have one account that automatically forces me to password every 6 months. I think that's a good step. It's sometimes it's hard for us older people to remember passwords and everything. So the other one thing I wanted to touch on, Rob, was that I've been getting some scam alerts. They claim to be from TransUnion and the other two credit bureaus, but they're saying that a change has been identified on your TransUnion credit report. click on this website to do that. I do not suggest anybody does that, because that tells me that they're attempting to get your Social Security number and any other valuable information that's going to break the security for you to be scammed on and somebody get your money.
3: Oh, but such a great point, Rob. It can't be said enough. I'm glad you called that out, because, yeah, I mean, the best practice here is just don't ever give any information to anyone, phone, text, web, where you didn't initiate the contact using known and verifiable contact data. So unless you're getting the phone number from the trusted website and calling customer service yourself, or you navigating in your browser, not clicking a link, but, you know, to your institution's primary domain and then engaging with them further, or reaching out to the Social Security. Yeah, inbound requests for personal information is just an automatic no, no matter how good it looks. Don't trust the caller ID by itself. Don't trust an email that looks legit, or somebody that sounds like they are legitimate, because even the AI now is making these calls, whereas the, you know, broken English and, you know, the problems with the emails, you could spot these things. They look identical to the real thing now. And so we just need to, you know, not respond at all to those inbound requests. So that's a great thought, Rob, and I appreciate you calling that out today. Thanks for being on the show, sir. Let's head down to Florida. Jay, go ahead.
5: Hi, Rob. I know the show's coming up to the end, so I'll try to be quick. So my question is concerning the correct way to set up a 401k with your employer. The correct way to set up your contributions when you started later in life. So I'm 53, and I've only been contributing to this 401k for a little over 2 years. I've never had a 401k, so this is the only money that I have in there.
3: Yeah.
5: So when we originally set it up, I set it up as pre-tax, because the representative, the advisor for the company, said, yeah, you don't have a lot of money, you're not going to contribute a lot, so that's fine, pre-tax. So now I'm coming up on 2.5 years, and I've got more than $22,000 in there. So the thinking, okay, I'll be working for another, 10, 15 years. When I retire, I won't be working, so my tax bracket will be different. So why not just contribute now all you can, even, pre-tax, because then it won't hit that hard when I start withdrawing after I retire, because my tax bracket will be lower. So, that's how we set it up now. But I am so unclear as to whether that is the appropriate way to have set it up.
3: Yeah.
5: And if
3: yeah.
5: I should change it to deduct the taxes before, even though I only have 10 years, of contribution may be available.
3: Yeah, it's a great question. And the conventional wisdom is just what you said, that older workers should be funneling most of their contribution in traditional accounts because they're at the peak of their earning years. And so that tax deduction is more valuable today with your earning power and what your wages are versus in retirement when you pull it out of the pre-tax. And, hopefully you're at a lower bracket because you're not earning as much because now you're retired. The only thing that doesn't factor in is the risk of rising tax rates, which most people would, believe just based on what we know that, we're probably at the low end of what the potential tax rates are in the future under a different administration. And there's no way to know what those are going to be in the future, but there's a decent chance that they're going to be higher and maybe quite a bit higher than they are today for a variety of reasons. And this was the subject of a study from some researchers in the University of Arizona several years ago, and they were looking at this. They studied this very thing, and they came up with a rule of thumb that produced, with the thousands of people in their actual situation, that produced a near ideal result. And that was to do a combination of the two. And what their rule of thumb is that you add 20 to your age And then you put that percent into the traditional account, and then you put the rest in the after tax. So at 50, you would add 50, you would add 20 to your age, so you'd come up with 70. So in your case, 70% would go into the pre-tax and 30% would go into the after-tax. And that would just give you a second bucket of funds that's growing that would give you something to pull from in the event during retirement if you were in a we had much higher tax rates. Does that make sense?
5: Thank you. It does. Thank you, Rob.
3: All right. God bless you, Jay. Thanks for calling. Let's go to Minnesota. Danny, go ahead.
6: Hey, Rob. I just started collecting Social Security. I'm 63, so I had to take it for physical reasons.
3: Okay.
6: The understanding of not paying taxes on it, how does that work exactly? So if I'm getting $1,000 a month, do I have to pay 20, 30% of that, or is it tax-free?
3: Yeah.
6: If I'm getting $1,000 a month,

0: state's tax on Social Security is because that $6,000 senior tax deduction that's new effectively wipes out Social Security for many retirees. And so that specific deduction is strictly limited to taxpayers 65 and older. So since you're only 63, you're subject to the old rules until your next birthday. And so that means if your provisional income, which is your adjusted gross income plus any non-taxable interest plus 50% of your Social Security, if it's over $25,000 as a single filer or $32,000 as a married filer, then you will owe taxes on up to 85% of your benefits.
1: So $1,000, I'm looking at only $200 to live on, basically.
0: Help me with that.
1: Well, if I'm making $1,000 in Social Security, you're saying I have to put aside, I can get taxed for 85% of it?
0: Well, it would be considered taxable income, but I don't think you're going to go over the threshold. So you're not working any longer, right?
1: I am doing very minimally, though. Yeah, now, okay. I'm way under the allotted amount, so I don't go over that, you know?
0: Yeah. So are you a single filer or married filing jointly?
1: Jointly, yeah, married.
0: Okay, yeah. So you have up to $32,000 in income. Or do you have, so you're getting, how much are you getting from Social Security?
1: $1,091.
0: Okay, so $1,091 is your Social Security. We take half of that, okay, and so that's $545, and we multiply that by 12. That's $6,500, okay? Well, you get up to $32,000 in provisional income before you pay any taxes on your Social Security. So are you getting beyond your Social Security another $25,000 in income?
1: No, not even close.
0: So then you're way under, which means your Social Security is not taxable at all.
1: But then my wife's income would be included in that because we file jointly, correct?
0: Absolutely, yeah.
1: Yeah, and she makes probably under $40,000 a year, so we're living very menially, and that would affect
0: But what you're telling me is if she makes around 40 and then you've got another 6,500 because we count half of your Social Security, you're going to be over the 32,000. So you're some portion between 50 and 85% of your Social Security is going to be taxable. Now, that doesn't mean it's 85% of your Social Security. It means 85% of your Social Security is taxable as income. But if you're in the 22% bracket, that's just 22% of that portion. Okay, so it's not the whole thing. It's just going to be added to your income. So here's what I would recommend you do. I'd get with a CPA and just have that CPA estimate your tax liability because you don't want it to catch you by surprise. But it's not going to be the full amount. It's going to be a very small amount of a portion of your Social Security. Thanks for your call today. Hey, let me say a big thanks to my team today, Amy and Tahira and Dan and Jim. Couldn't do it without them. Thank you for being along with us today. Faith and Finance Live is a partnership between Moody Radio and FaithFi. 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It's great to use for your budget. In the meantime, may the Lord bless you, and we'll see you next time. Bye-bye.

0: From Christian News Radio Network, I'm Jim Miller. Cornell University facing escalating protest after students vandalized administrative offices over the school's handling of sexual assault allegations. The unrest follows a series of high-profile cases that have drawn national attention, with activists accusing the university of failing to protect victims. U.S. Supreme Court opened its new term today with a major climate liability case involving ExxonMobil and Suncor. Boulder County argues the company should be held responsible under state law for local damages linked to global emissions. After nearly 2 hours of arguments, justices appear divided. A scientist in Russia has died and hundreds of people are under medical observation. It follows a suspected pneumonic plague outbreak. News Nation's Brian Enten reports. Russia reports that the situation is under control, being taken seriously by the White House.
1: There's been one death at this point, and then it's a Russian anti-plague lab worker who died. There's a hospital right now in Russia that is under quarantine, and about 200 people who are reportedly being monitored very, very closely. Russian authorities are officially

0: saying that the lab worker died of what they call pneumonia of undetermined. They claim that the situation is under control, but the U.S. State Department says much of what Russia is saying has not been confirmed.
1: The pneumonic plague is caused by the same bacteria as the bubonic plague. It's the only form of the plague that can spread person to person, though bacteria containing droplets in the air. More news coming up, but right now here's a word from our sponsor.
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1: Former House Speaker Dennis Hastert has died at the age of 84. He served two decades in Congress and played a major role in shaping Republican legislative priorities before his career collapsed over a hush money scandal tied to sexual abuse allegations. His death comes as political tensions rise ahead of the midterms. Tom Cruise suffered one of the worst opening weekends of his more than 40-year film career. News Nation entertainment reporter Melvin Robert. The San Diego State football team downed dozens of players due to a mumps outbreak at the school. News Nation's Wiley Jahari reports athletics can create a perfect environment for the infection to spread.
4: The virus spreads through saliva and respiratory droplets, shared drinks, and close contact. And sports can give it an easy path from one person to another.
1: It's the third consecutive week that the San Diego football program will have multiple players out with a viral infection. From Christian News Radio Network, I'm Jim Miller. To hear this and other reports on demand, visit ChristianNewsRadio.org.
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8: Now a look at your afternoon weather on Northlake County Christian Radio. Mostly cloudy with thunderstorms today with a high near 87 and lows around 74. Thunderstorms tomorrow with a high of 81 and lows around 73. For your Wednesday, thunderstorms with a high near 79 and lows around 72. And for Thursday, thunderstorms with a high near 81 and lows around 71. That's your afternoon weather on Northlake County Christian Radio.
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14: You know, I haven't told too many people my personal testimony on the radio, but I was raised pretty much an atheist and got into a lot of trouble when I was growing up. Mother was Jewish background, but not religious. Father was from a Baptist background, but they were both pretty much agnostic as I was growing up. And I had no idea about God. Did the typical teenage thing in the 60s where I got into trouble and was thrown in jail and got involved in drugs and trouble in school. Eventually, I ran away from home. I was hitchhiking around the country, and I landed in a cave. I wanted to live like a hermit and find God through nature or see if there was something in nature that would teach me the truth. I ended up moving into a cave way up in the mountains above Palm Springs, California, and I lived like that, sort of like a hermit, for about a year and a half. And then at the end of that time, I was transformed, and the reason is, when I moved into that cave, somebody had put a Bible in the cave. That totally changed my life. At first, I had problems because, you know, I was reading the Bible, and it was a King James Bible somebody had left up there. We didn't speak King James English in New York when I was growing up, so I had trouble with some of the wording. But as I kept studying the Word of God, it just it began to make changes in my heart. And gradually, I thought, well, how can this be true? I went down to a library and I said, did Jesus actually live? And sure enough, it said that Jesus did live. And so I was faced with really three choices. I was so moved by the things that Jesus said in the Bible, I said, well, either he was crazy, or he was a liar, or he was telling the truth. I think it's C.S. Lewis who said that Jesus is either liar, lunatic, or Lord. You only have one of those three options. And I knew he wasn't a liar because everything he did was all about truth, and it just resonated as truth. And he said, I am the truth. Christ claimed to actually be the embodiment of the truth. I knew he wasn't a deceiver or crazy because everything he said just seemed to be so centered and make so much sense. And as I was reading through the Bible, I was actually amazed how many times I would read these famous quotes. And I had no idea they came from Jesus. Like where it said, turn the other cheek, or cast the first, let him without sin cast the first stone, and going the second mile, and all these famous sayings of Christ. I thought, wow, he was brilliant. He's the one that said all those things. So I was convinced Jesus wasn't crazy. The only option I had left is that he was telling the truth. And so eventually I got on my knees and said, Lord, if the Bible is true, will you come into my life and give me some purpose for living? Now, when I knelt up there in the mountains in that cave, living by myself, I was about as far from God as a person can be. I mean, I was running around up in the mountains. I didn't wear any clothes up there. I was eating out of garbage cans when I came down to town, and just, you know, using drugs and lying, living immorally. I was a big zero. But when I found the Bible and when I gave my heart to Jesus, everything began to change. So there's power in the Word of God. And friends, if you've not tried it, I'd recommend you start. All right, stay with us, friends. We're going to learn more on this edition of Bible Answers Live.
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14: Welcome, listening friends, to Bible Answers Live. And this is a live, international, interactive Bible study. And you can call in with your Bible questions. Here's the phone number. Lines are all wide open. Matter of fact, before the program, I think a few people had called in, but there was some technical glitch and they all got dropped. So the lines are wide open. We're looking for calls. The number is 800-GOD-SAYS, 800-463-7297, with your Bible questions. And my name is Doug Batchelor. Pastor Jean Ross is not in tonight. He's driving somewhere between the East Coast and the West Coast of the United States. And so we're going to start the program as we always do with a word of prayer. Father in heaven, thank you for your many blessings, Lord, and we thank you for the truth that sets us free. And I pray, Lord, that you'll bless tonight's program. We ask that you be with those who are calling in, and that the Holy Spirit will make the appointments with the very questions that come in, and that lives are changed in the process. We thank you and ask all this in Jesus' name. Amen. Now, I don't know, friends, if you've ever fasted before. I think the most I've gone is 2 or 3 days without food. You can actually, after a couple of days, you just stop thinking about it. And, you know, I've heard of people, of course, the Bible tells us Jesus went 40 days without eating. The Bible tells us that Elijah went 40 days and 40 nights without eating. But what's really amazing is that Moses, and you read this in Exodus 34, verse 28, when he went up on Mount Sinai to receive the Ten Commandments, there in the presence of the Lord, it says, so he was there with the Lord 40 days and 40 nights. He neither ate bread or drank water. And God then wrote the Ten Commandments on those two tables of stone for him. Now, I heard about a man that during a hunger strike, he went up to 80 days, and this was back in Ireland when they were protesting with the IRA, and eventually he did die of hunger. Gandhi would go on long fasts trying to make a political statement, and others have, but, you know, very few people could last very long without food. But Jesus said in Matthew chapter 4, man doesn't live by bread alone, but by every word that proceeds from the mouth of God. And if we are being fed by God, that gives us the spiritual nutrition that we really need for eternal life. You know, the Bible is pretty clear. Jesus said, the words that I speak, they are bread. They are life. The disciples once said, Lord, take something, eat. Well, he had just led the Samaritan woman to a knowledge of who he was, and he was so excited about it. He said, I've got food you don't know about. My food is to do the will of my Father in heaven. And there really is satisfaction that comes to us from doing God's will. Friends, are you eating the bread of life? You can't live very long spiritually with that. You know, in the Lord's Prayer, it says, give us this day our daily bread. Now, that not only means we're supposed to be praying every day for our physical food, but it means we're supposed to be praying for the spiritual food as well. And I hope that you'll do that. You know, we do have a study guide we'd like to offer to anyone that asks tonight, and it is dealing with the Word of God. If you'd like to know how to have that bread of life, it's, is there anything left you can trust? And this study guide actually tells you all about the Bible and the Word of God and how you can have a relationship with Jesus. We'll send you a free copy of that if you'd like. Just simply go to, you can go to get it online, go to amazingfacts.org, or you can call the resource number to get your free study guide. Matter of fact, this will take you through the whole Bible study guide series. And that number is 1-800-835-6747. That's 1-800-835-6747. Ask for the study guide, is there anything left you can trust? It'll talk to you about the dependability of the Word of God and how you might be nourished by the bread of life. All right, we're going to try to take a call here. We've got Carrie. Carrie, can you hear me?
16: I can hear you.
14: Oh, good. We had a little phone trouble. And your question tonight?
16: Hi. Thank you for taking my call. I greatly appreciate it. The question that I have is, what would be some good passages in order to bring positive influence in my life? I'm currently feeling kind of lost and feeling kind of down and kind of negative. I would just like to know what would be some encouraging verses that I would be able to read to be able to promote that positive encouragement that I need.
14: Well, Jesus loves you. That I would hope, God is love. And the Bible says in Romans 8, there's nothing that can separate you from the love of God. Let me give you another verse here. In Jeremiah chapter 29, and I'm going to go there right now and read this to you. And you can start with verse 11. And this is for everybody. He said, I know the plans, the thoughts that I think towards you, says the Lord. Thoughts of peace and not of evil, to give you a future and a hope. You know, God wants the best for us, and that's why he sent his Son. Jesus said he wants us to have an abundant life. Now, that peace and happiness you're longing for, you don't get it just by reading a verse. You get it by believing the verses and saying, I believe God's got a good plan for me. And he will activate his power and his love in your life. Have you asked him to do that?
16: Yeah, I have. Yes, I have. Numerous times.
14: And, well, you know, don't be discouraged if sometimes as a Christian you have ups and downs. Because, you know, there are mountains and valleys, the Bible says, in every person's life. And the Bible promises God is not only there on the mountaintops, he's there in the valleys as well. So, were you able to jot down some of those verses?
16: Yes, I did. I quickly wrote them down, and, you know, I greatly appreciate it so much, you know, and it gives me some hopefulness. And it actually, by reading those to me, it actually made me feel like I have that fullness that I need, and I greatly appreciate it so much.
14: Absolutely, Carrie. And you go ahead, and if you go to the Amazing Facts website, you're going to find a number of resources there. You get into Bible study. We have some studies that just talk about the promises of God. That's some of what I read you, and you'll be encouraged by that. So thank you for your call, Carrie. All right, going to move on now, and we're going to be talking to Charles. Charles is calling from West Virginia. Charles, you're on the air with Bible Answers Live.
17: Yes, thank you. Is this Pastor Doug? It's an honor to speak to you.
14: Yes, happy to talk to you, too.
17: Yes, thank you. I do have a question I wanted an answer to. In chapter 28, verses 1 to 11 of Ezekiel, the prophet is told to speak to the prince or priest of the great city of Tyrus.
14: Yeah.
17: The prince says that he is a god and sits in the seat of God, which is in the midst of many seas or great waters. But God says he is a man and no god. And in verse 11 to 19, it goes on where the prophet speaks to the king of Tyrus, and or the head, which I call the great red dragon. Could this be the little horn? Of course, I'm referring to the prince. The little horn that is found in the book of Daniel and the beast of the book of Revelation.
14: Well, there is certainly a connection here, because in Ezekiel, there's two primary Old Testament prophets that tell about the origin or kind of give background in Lucifer, the devil. And one of them is Isaiah 14, the other is Ezekiel 28. In both of those chapters, in Isaiah, for instance, it starts out talking about the king of Babylon, and then the prophet is taken to see the power behind the king of Babylon. And in Ezekiel, he starts out talking about the king of Tyre, and then he's taken and he looks behind the scenes at the power behind the king of Tyre, which is the devil himself. You can look, for instance, in verse 6, thus says the Lord, because you've set your heart as the heart of a god. Behold, I'll bring strangers against you, the most terrible of the nations. They'll draw their swords against the beauty of your wisdom and defile your splendor. Now, there was an ancient Phoenician king of Tyre, but there's a power behind the king. Let me give you one more example of that. If you look, Charles, in Revelation chapter 12, it says there's this red dragon, and this woman's going to have a baby, and he wants to devour the baby as soon as it's born, so he sends out a flood. Well, we know from history that the devil worked through the Roman power to try to kill Jesus when he was a baby, when the Roman soldiers went into Bethlehem and they slaughtered all the babies.
17: Right.
14: And so here you got the devil working through King Herod, the power of Rome. In Tyre, in Babylon, the devil was working. The prophets pull aside the veil and they show these powers in the background. Now, one reason that you know that is you read in Ezekiel chapter 13, he says, you were in Eden, the garden of God. Well, the king of Tyre was not in the garden of Eden, but the devil was.
17: Right.
14: See what I'm saying? And so you read on a little further. He says in verse 14, you were the anointed cherub. He was a covering cherub. Who covers? I established you so. You are on the holy mountain of God. You walk back and forth in the midst of the burning stones.
17: Right.
14: So you, as you read a little further, you say, ah, this prophet has transitioned from the king of Tyre, and he's now looking at the power behind that king that was persecuting God's people. Same thing in Isaiah 14. Same thing in Revelation chapter 12. So does that help a little? So the devil is also behind the man of sin and the beast power, but Ezekiel 28 isn't specifically talking about that. You know, there's a lesson that I'd be happy to send you, Charles. It's called, Did God Create a Devil? And if you go to our website, you can download it for free at amazingfacts.org or call our resource line. We'll send it to you. And if people, if they wonder, why is there a devil? Where did he come from? It talks about these very verses you're asking. And that number, 800-835-6747. That's 800-835-6747. All right. Thank you very much, Charles. And we do have other lines open. If you have a Bible question, give us a call, a free phone call. That number is 800-463-7297. That's same as 800 God Says. That'll bring you right here to the studio. I want to say hello to our friends. I sometimes forget that we're streaming live on Facebook, and you can go to the Amazing Facts Facebook page and you'll see the live stream of the program. I've got a big empty seat over here because Pastor Ross is not with us tonight, and so we're doing our best to keep everything juggling.
18: 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Bible Answers Live will return in a moment. Journey back through time to the center of the universe. Discover how a perfect angel transformed into Satan, the archvillain. The birth of evil. A rebellion in heaven. A mutiny that moved to earth. Behold the creation of a beautiful new planet and the first humans. Witness the temptation in Eden. Discover God's amazing plan to save his children.
19: This is a story that involves every life on Earth. Every life. 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
14: All right, moving along now, talking next to Jim in Crescent City, California. Hi, Jim. You're on the air with Bible Answers Live.
20: Well, thank you, sir. I appreciate you taking my call.
14: Yes.
20: I have a study group that was discussing the idea of a living soul. We know that God breathed into man's nostrils the breath of life. He became a living soul.
14: Okay.
20: Is there any mention of a dead soul, or where does the essence of the psyche go at death?
14: Well, you have, I don't know if this is what you're looking for, but in Ezekiel 18, the prophet says the soul that sins will die. And so, you know, a soul, biblically, is the combination of God's breath of life, like when God made Adam, he took the elements of the earth, the material, and then he breathed into it the breath of life, and the combination of the organic with the power or breath of God. And by the way, that word breath there, it means the spirit. He breathed into him the spirit of life, becomes a living soul. Now, when any creature dies, you've got the reverse of creation. You've got in Ecclesiastes, it says, the spirit returns to God who gave it, and the elements, the dust, returns to the earth. You remember God said to Adam, dust you are, and unto dust you'll return. So at that point, you might say, well, you know, the soul ceases to be a soul. You could say the soul is dead until the resurrection.
20: Right.
14: So now some churches have tried to create a limbo or a purgatory or this sort of a waiting room where you're kind of disembodied spirits until the resurrection. Bible doesn't really, it's a stretch to teach that. The Bible doesn't teach that there's souls that are floating around disembodied. Yeah, so Jesus said, you know, we sleep, and sleep is usually because you're unconscious. You sleep until the resurrection.
20: Very good.
14: That's why all the old graves used to say R.I.P., rest in peace. And the old Christians understood that you sleep until the resurrection morning. Another reason is, why would a disembodied soul go to heaven or hell before the judgment? And the judgment's still in the future. So, So that's all ahead of us. Hey, you know, we have a great study guide on this. I'll be happy to send you, Jim. And it's called, Are the Dead Really Dead? And it talks about the soul and death and the very things we're talking about. You or anybody out there, if you'd like to better understand what the Bible says about the subject of death and the soul and the spirit and the resurrection and the judgment, we will send you that study guide, Are the Dead Really Dead? Now, that's an important study guide because some people think after folks die, they turn into ghosts that go around and haunt. The Bible says that is not true. And so everyone's kind of preoccupied with ghosts these days and spirits and talking to their dead relatives. And the Bible says that is forbidden. We shouldn't be involved in mediums and trying to do that. So it's good for everyone who believes the Bible to understand what does I. By the way, there's about 100% death rate in the world, and you might want to know what's ahead. If you like that study guide, then just call 800-835-6747. We'll send one to you. Or you can download it at amazingfacts.org, and that's free.
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14: All right, we're going to take another question here from Crystal in, how do you say that, Inverness, Florida? Inverness, Florida.
23: Yes.
14: And your question tonight.
23: The Bible says that Joshua was is Moses' minister, and that he went, he went up the mountain same time as Moses did when he got the Ten Commandments.
14: Right.
23: I want to know, did Joshua fast 40 days and 40 nights, same as Moses?
14: You know, that's a good question. I did a sermon series on Joshua. You can actually listen to that on YouTube or download it for free. But I came to the conclusion Joshua must have brought some food up there with him. He must have made occasional trips down the mountain, went up and he waited. Because when the people made the golden calf, Joshua met Moses somewhere along the way. Joshua did not know what was happening in the camp. So Joshua wasn't up there right with Moses when he was talking to God, and he wasn't at the base. So Joshua was something of what you would call a medium. He was in between, which is interesting because the name Joshua is the same as the name Jesus. And Jesus is a mediator. He goes between us and God.
23: Yeah.
14: So I think he probably took some food up there with him.
23: Mm-hmm. The reason I was thinking that he probably did fast is because he was getting ready to do his, you know, take Moses' place, and he was one of the 12, one of the two that didn't want to.
14: He didn't get discouraged.
23: God.
14: That's right. He's one of the good spies.
23: No, he didn't get discouraged. He was being prepared to take Moses' place. That's why I thought maybe he fasted 40 days.
14: You know, you may have a point there. Hey, we're going to have to just we're going to have to call this off right now, Crystal, because we're heading into a break that I can't control. And so I thank you for your phone call. And take a look online for the series on Joshua. I think you'll be blessed by that. Hey, listening friends, not going away. We're just going to get a drink of water and have station ID. Be right back.
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2: Okay, friends, let's start with the basics. We know we're here, but we're not here for very long. 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
14: 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And we're going to go back to the phones, talk to Leon from Rochester, New York.
3: Hi, Pastor Batchelor. How are you?
14: Good. Thank you for calling.
3: Yes, my question has to do with Ephesians chapter 6, verse 2,
14: okay.
3: Which says, honor thy father and thy mother. And then also Ephesians chapter 5, verse 31, which says that we are supposed to, you know, husband and wife are to leave father and mother and cleave one to another, and they shall be one flesh.
14: Yeah. So what specifically are you wondering about those two verses? Leon, did you bump your mute button? I see Leon's still there, but I tell you what, I heard you read the verses, so let me do my best to give you an answer. Of course, we should honor our parents, but that doesn't mean you violate a Bible principle in doing it. If, heaven forbid, that your parents were asking you to do something that was immoral or wrong, you should not do that. You know, first, of course, we want to honor our Father in heaven. And, of course, you know, the Bible says honoring your father and mother. It's the first commandment with promise. And the promise is that your days will be long upon the land which the Lord your God gives you. It's interesting that some of the nations of the world that show the greatest respect for their ancestors, many of the Asian countries, also have the longest life expectancies. So God does still honor his word. So, Leon, I don't know why. Let me try you one more time here.
3: Yeah.
14: You there, Leon? Hey, I think I got you back.
3: The question specifically was because my mother does not want to have anything to do with my wife and my child, but she still wants to be able to talk to me and have a relationship with me. But I guess I wanted to know, how do I honor her without dishonoring my wife
14: yes.
3: in that way where she doesn't want to have anything to do with her?
14: That is difficult. Well, first of all, I would talk to your wife and say, you know, we got a difficult situation here. I want to try to maintain a relationship with my mother. And now there may be limits on that relationship because of what's happening. At the same time, of course, you want to honor and love your wife. And so hopefully you guys can have a meeting of the minds where maybe there'll be times where you go and you meet and visit with your mother. It may not be as often.

0: she would like or as often as you would like. But until there's some reconciliation, you might have to be a mediator between the two.
1: Okay.
0: So, yeah, you hate to get to a point where you just say, all right, Mom, well, because you and my wife are, you just can't get along, I'm not going to ever talk to you again. You certainly don't want to separate from your wife because you have your mother, because you're one flesh now.
1: Right.
0: So
1: exactly.
0: You got a covenant on that side. So it is difficult. I've run into that before. I've seen it before where it happens with parents and stepchildren and children where, you know, one family member can talk to the kids and the other, they can't talk to one of the parents. And the one who is the peacemaker, you know, the Bible blesses the peacemakers. They have to sort of go back and forth between the two.
1: I understand. So I just basically have to do my best.
0: Yeah, exactly. You know, it's tough. And be like Jesus.
1: Okay.
0: Hey, thank you. Thank you, Leon. I appreciate your call. All right, talking to Amanda in Raleigh, North Carolina. Amanda, you're on the air.
2: I am?
0: You're on the air, yeah. So if you've got a radio or something in the background, you may want to turn it down. And your question tonight.
2: Hi, Pastor Doug, I'm a big fan. My question is, were dinosaurs created by God or Satan?
0: Well, when you say dinosaur, that's kind of a broad term. We typically think of the... you think of the Jurassic Park monsters, but a dinosaur was just any great reptile. And there are large reptiles in the world today, you know, everything from the Komodo dragon to alligators. They got crocodiles in the Nile that are ginormous. They can take down a wildebeest or a zebra. So, before the flood, not only were reptiles much bigger, but mammals were huge. Not, you know, the giant saber-toothed tigers and mastodons, and they had sloths and beavers that were like 13 feet tall. And I've seen with my own eyes the rack of moose that were longer than a moose is today. Just so a lot of the animals, including the reptiles, shrank. Did God make them? Yes. Was there some maybe interbreeding or amalgamation that was going on before the flood? Perhaps. God, is, I'm sure, made a lot of animals that did not survive. Now, some of the animals look pretty... pretty fierce, but you know, a lot of the dinosaurs, from what we can tell through paleontology, they're vegetarians.
2: Really?
0: Yeah, your brontosaurus and a lot of the biggest of the dinosaurs were probably all vegetarians from what we can tell. So,
2: were they in the ark?
0: Yeah, but keep in mind, when God told Noah to welcome two of each species, he didn't say they had to be full grown. I mean, he could have taken itty bitty dinosaurs, and you know, a dinosaur egg is about the size of a briefcase for the big ones. So I'm sure if God said take two of every major species, he took two of every major species. Now keep in mind, when God said take two of everything, Noah did not take, of all the different dogs in the world today, Noah did not take two German shepherds and two poodles and two beagles and two chihuahuas and two Afghans and two Labradors. They have all descended from the same ancestors. Noah probably took two dogs, like two wolf-like dogs, and all the other dogs are bred from those two dogs. So when you say dinosaurs, he didn't need to take all the different varieties. He needed to take two of the main kinds. Does that make sense?
2: Yeah.
0: He didn't need to take all the subspecies. All the cats in the world today are related. Lions and tigers and leopards and mountain lions, they're all related. Anyway, yeah, I think God did make great reptiles. The Bible even talks about the Leviathan, and it also talks about the behemoth. And so there were some big creatures. Hope that helps. And by the way, Amanda, Amazing Facts carries it's a comic Bible study. It's actually got illustrations, so I call it that. And it talks about the dinosaurs. If you look at the Amazing Facts website, you will see that there. Thank you for your call. And I move on now, talk to Roger, who's calling from, is it Arvada, Colorado?
3: Yes.
0: Hi, you're on the air, Roger. And your question?
3: Yes. In Revelation 13, verse 18, is it the same as the little horn in Daniel?
0: All right, let's go there real quick. Revelation 13 and verse 18.
3: Yes.
0: Of course, the beast powers. Well, let me see here. Yeah, the beast power, Revelation chapter 13, 18, where it says his number is like the number of a man. That's the same beast power you're going to find there in Daniel chapter 7, verse 25, where it says he thinks to change times and laws. And you've got the same beast power in Daniel 8. See, Daniel actually has four visions that talk about these different powers. You got Daniel chapter 2, Daniel 7, Daniel 8, and then you've got 10 through 12, which is pretty much a distinct vision. So, 8 and 9 go together. So, all of those, the last power that they talk about is the beast power. Now, I think you've got your radio on in the background, Roger. You're going to have to turn that down because you'll get confused by the delay. Does that make sense?
3: Yes, it does.
0: You know, I've got a study I can send you on that, and it's absolutely free. And it talks about who is the Antichrist. And if you'd like a free copy, not just you, Roger, but anybody listening out there, if you'd like a free copy of the Amazing Facts Study Guide on what the Bible says about who is the Antichrist, you can call. We'll send you a copy you can do yourself. 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That's amazingfacts.org. In fact, you could probably go and watch my presentation on who the Antichrist is. All you got to do these days is just do YouTube Doug Batchelor Antichrist, and probably two or three sermons will pop up. You can go to the Amazing Facts YouTube page, and you'll find out more there. Thank you. Appreciate your call, Roger. Moving on to Don in Brandon, Florida. 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
4: Hello. My question is, could you give me a clear distinction between Hebrews, Jews, and Israelites?
0: That's a brilliant question. I'm glad you asked that question. No one's ever asked it before, but as a Jew, I'll do my best to answer that for you. A Hebrew is a descendant from Abraham. The descendants of Ishmael and the other children Abraham had by Keturah were all called Hebrews. They believe that it dates back to one of the ancestors called Eber, and the word Hebrew means crossed over. Because Abraham left Ur of the Chaldees, and he crossed the great river Euphrates, they were referred to the people that crossed over. You remember, Joseph is called a Hebrew. Now, an Israelite, they are the descendants of Jacob. You could be a Hebrew and be related to Esau, but you're not an Israelite because you're not coming from Jacob. And so, to be an Israelite, you had to be a descendant of Jacob, whose name was later changed to Israel. The word Jew is a derivative of the word Judah. Because after Babylon carried the tribe of Judah, Benjamin, and Levi to captivity, they came back. Most of the Israelites were carried off to Assyria. Many of them intermarried and never did come back. And so the Jews sort of became, the tribe of Judah sort of then re-inhabited the land of Israel. But the word Jew also encompasses descendants from the tribe of Levi, Benjamin, and now any of those from Assyria that are remnants of the 10 tribes, they call themselves Jews now, but the word comes from the tribe of Judah. So that's a great question, and I'm glad you've asked it. You're the first one. Does that make sense?
4: It's still a little confusing because it seems like the lines of distinction have been blurred over the years, especially over the Jews. I mean,
0: well, they
4: are
0: they
4: a religion?
0: They are, well, the,
4: like
0: a Jew, every Jew is also a Hebrew, and he's also an Israelite, because the Jews are from the tribe of Judah. But it was possible to be a Hebrew and not be a Jew. Anyone related to Abraham was a Hebrew. You could also be an Israelite and not technically a Jew. If you're from the tribe of Issachar, well, you're not a Jew from the tribe of Judah, but they sort of adopted the name. But, you know, I've got a book I can send you on that for free, and it's called Spiritual Israel. It gives a little history of Israel, and all you've got to do is call 800-835-6747, Don. 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
0: Talking next to Phil, calling from Old Bethage, New York. Phil, you're on the air with Bible Answers Live.
10: Yeah, thanks for taking my call. Could you hear me okay?
0: Loud and clear.
10: Great. Yeah, my question is this. Before I ask the question, I want to preface it with a statement so it's not misunderstood. I have a very high regard for evangelicals in general and for you personally, and I don't want this question to be misinterpreted. But my question goes like this. I was watching a movie about Jesus quite some time ago, and during the Sermon on the Mount, someone asked him what I thought was a good question, said, Rabbi, if you are who they say you are, why don't you get rid of the Romans? And I thought that was a good question. You know, sometimes people say, even evangelicals, maybe the Jews didn't do the right thing by Jesus, but you never hear the other side of that coin. You know what I'm saying?
0: Right. You heard my answer to the previous caller. I am Jewish.
10: I did not. I'm sorry.
0: Oh, well, I am a Jewish Christian. I grew up in New York City. And okay. So I appreciate where you're coming from there. You see, Jesus, when even the apostles, they were all Jewish, the apostles said to Jesus after he rose from the dead, will you at this time establish the kingdom? Are you going to conquer the Romans and reassert yourself on the throne of David? They were wondering what was taking Jesus so long. And Jesus had to explain to him, he said, look, my kingdom's not of this world. He said, if my kingdom was of this world, my servants would fight. That's what he told Pontius Pilate. You know, he was accused by his enemies. They said, oh, you're trying to make yourself a king. He said, not that kind of king. He said, my kingdom is going to cover the world. The Messiah is going to be much bigger than just the king of one country. I'm going to be king of the world. And so he said, it's a spiritual kingdom. When Jesus began preaching, he said, the kingdom of heaven is at hand. So Christ's message was to save us from the tyranny of sin. And he was saying...
10: But not from the tyranny of Rome. Right?
0: Yeah, exactly. You know, he knew Rome would fall. But, you know, the Jew is still alive. Ancient Rome is gone. People don't speak Latin anymore. You know, the Babylonians, the Jews survived Babylon. The Babylonians are gone. The Egyptians, ancient Egyptians, don't exist. The people living there now, they can't read the hieroglyphics.
10: Reminds me very much of an essay written by Mark Twain. It's almost exactly parallel to that.
0: Yeah, Mark Twain actually visited Israel in his journey around the world. Well... you've got the right idea. It's the kingdom. You would enjoy my book. I'd love to send you a free copy if that's okay, Phil. It's called Spiritual Israel. And call this number, if you can write it down, 800-835-6747. I'll give it to you again, 800-835-6747. Or just go to amazingfacts.org and download Spiritual Israel, written by myself and Steve Wahlberg, another fellow Jewish Christian. Thank you for your call, Phil. Going to try and get a couple more in. Talking to Bill in Champaign, Illinois. 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
11: Hi, thanks for taking my call. Okay, starting with Matthew, the book of Matthew, chapter 19, verse 1. And it came to pass that when Jesus had finished these sayings, he departed from Galilee and came unto the border of Judea beyond the Jordan, and great multitudes followed him, and he healed them there. Verse 3, the Pharisees also came unto him, testing or tempting him, and saying unto him, is it lawful for a man to put away his wife for every cause? And he answered and said unto them, have you not read that he who made them at the beginning made them male and female? And said, for this cause shall a man leave father and mother, and shall cleave to his wife, and they two shall be one flesh. Here's the question. They say unto him, why did Moses then command to give a writing of divorcement and to put her away? And he saith unto them, Moses, because of the hardness of your hearts, permitted you to put away your wives, but from the beginning it was not so. So that means divorce should not be, period. Sounds like Jesus is abjectly and totally against divorce.
0: There's some laws that God made in the Bible that were not part of God's perfect will. God never intended for people to enslave one another. But in the culture, yes, back in the days of Moses, everyone had slaves. So God made laws to treat the slaves kindly and with fairness, and like keeping the Sabbath and other things.
11: Sure.
0: It was never God's law for a man to have more than one wife, but it was prevalent. And so God made laws about treating people fairly. It was never God's law for people to divorce, never his will. But because of the hardness of their hearts, he made laws about that. So you'll find a number of places where you're right. It's not God's will for anyone to divorce.
11: But here's my point, sir. I mean, I had no idea about this. Actually, no Christian should ever get a divorce.
0: Well, Jesus,
11: even though
0: said,
11: it's legal, it's
0: Jesus
11: legal.
0: Said there is, for a Christian, he says there is one reason for divorce, and that is, he says, the cause of fornication. He says that in Matthew chapter 5. Jesus said no one should divorce, saving for the cause of fornication. In other words, if a man leaves his wife and he goes off with another woman, he's broken the vow, she's then free.
11: Okay, so there is one, at least one reason that Jesus says fornication, okay?
0: Yeah.
11: But this whole business of no-fault divorce or abuse or anything else, according to Scripture, no way. Fornication, maybe, but that's it. So I'm just blown away by this. That's all.
0: Yeah, you're seeing what a lot of people have seen too late, that it was never God's will for people to treat marriage, the covenant of marriage, is to be a sacred, eternal thing. I've performed a lot of marriages, and we usually say, until death do you part. Hey, thank you very much, Bill. I do have a book. If you'd like a free copy, it's called Marriage, Divorce, and Remarriage, dealing with our exact topic. And you can call Amazing Facts and just call 800-835-6747, and you can ask for that book, Marriage, Divorce, and Remarriage. Talking next to, got time for maybe one more question here. May in Tampa, Florida. May, are you there?
12: Yes.
0: And you got a question?
12: Yes. Hi. So I was wondering, so I know that we as sons and daughters of God are saved by grace. How do you know that in the end times you won't be deceived? Because you can study lots of prophecy and you can study the Bible as much as you want, but there still may be that potential that you may be deceived in the end times. So how do you make sure that you know enough, or how do you know that you won't be deceived in the end times?
0: Well, the way that Jesus avoided deception of the devil is through the word of God. He quoted the word to the devil. And the Bible tells us in Isaiah chapter 8, I believe it's verse 16, according to the law and the testimony, that's the law and the prophets, the word of God, if they speak not according to this word, there's no light in them. The word is a lamp to our feet and a light to our path. And so if you know the Bible, it's the genuine, you will spot the counterfeit. If you spend time in the Word and you spend time in prayer with Jesus, you're going to know the true and be able to tell the true from the false. And so, boy, that is the very best thing you can do to avoid deception in the last days, is study for yourself. Don't just drink in what some pastor like myself is saying, all kinds of preachers on television and radio, and they can deceive you. You need to know for yourself by being acquainted with God's teaching in the Word. You don't have to have a doctorate in theology to understand the Bible.
12: So how important is it to study other stuff other than the Bible? Like, let's perhaps say the Ellen G. White books, because my parents are big on those books, and I'm just wondering, should we be studying those books besides the Bible in order to know?
0: There's nothing wrong with studying other good Christian books, because the main thing is all those books must be measured by the Bible. I, for one, have found that the things that Ellen White says are just phenomenal. And have been very encouraged and inspired by it. And there's other good Christian authors. You know, I read some of the great commentaries. You can read things by John Wesley and Martin Luther. And sometimes it's like when you eat a watermelon, you eat the melon and you spit out the seeds, right? And so you just have to, and how do you know that there's seeds? You say, wait, that ain't melon. Well, when you're reading other Christian authors, if you find anything that doesn't match with the Bible, Well, you just get rid of that. But there'll still be a lot of good stuff there. Read the Word. I'm going to see if I could squeeze in. Oh, you know, I don't know if I'm going to have time to squeeze in another question. May, if you're still listening, please sign up for that. Call and sign up for the free Bible study guide. That

0: 7-4-7. You know, I see a few people lined up. All right, Chris, we got 1 minute. Are you on the air, Chris? Chris in Chicago, Illinois. Are you there? You may be. Chris, you may be. All right. Well, you know, Chris is not picking up. Hey, listening friends, I want to just remind you that so much of what we offer is available through AmazingFacts.org. 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And we have a brand new Amazing Facts app. It's been approved. It's on the Apple phones now. It'll be going live on Samsung. It might be live now. I haven't checked lately. But the Amazing Facts app, you just go to your app store and you type in Amazing Facts Ministry. 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God bless you, friends. And remember, Jesus is the truth.
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7: Unto thee, O God, do we give thanks. Unto thee do we give thanks. For that thy name is near, thy wondrous works declare.
8: When I shall receive the congregation, I will judge uprightly. The earth and all the inhabitants thereof are dissolved. I bear up the pillars of it.
7: Selah. I said unto the fools, deal not foolishly, and to the wicked, lift not up the horn, Lift not up your

0: Born on high, speak not with a stiff neck. For promotion cometh neither from the east, nor from the west, nor from the south. But God is the judge. He putteth down one, and setteth up another. For in the hand of the Lord there is a cup, and the wine is red. It is full of mixture, and he poureth out of the same. But the dregs thereof, all the wicked of the earth shall wring them out, and drink them. But I will declare forever, I will sing praises to the God of Jacob. All the horns of the wicked also will I cut off, but the horns of the righteous shall be exalted.
1: No man, when he hath lighted a candle, putteth it in a secret place, neither under a bushel, but on a candlestick, that they which come in may see the light. The light of the body is the eye. Therefore, when thine eye is single, thy whole body also is full of light. But when thine eye is evil, thy body also is full of darkness. Take heed, therefore, that the light which is in thee be not darkness. If thy whole body, therefore, be full of light, having no part dark, the whole shall be full of light, as when the bright shining of a candle doth give thee light.
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3: Now a look at your evening weather on Northlake County Christian Radio. Mostly cloudy with thunderstorms today with a high near 88 and lows around 74. Thunderstorms tomorrow with a high of 81 and lows around 72. For your Wednesday, thunderstorms with a high near 79 and lows around 72. And for Thursday, thunderstorms with a high near 81 and lows around 71. That's your evening weather on Northlake County Christian Radio.
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5: One of the most common problems we all share today is handling pressure and stress. I don't know anyone who escapes it, do you? I'm Mary Lohman of the Christian Working Woman, and this week I want to talk about how to have peace in the midst of the stress and pressures of our lives. Now, I'm not going to tell you that you should not have pressure or stress. Honestly, if you constantly lived free of pressure, you probably would not accomplish very much. Anytime you start to get involved in anything, anytime you decide to contribute something, anytime you take on responsibilities, pressure and stress become a part of the scene. Pressure forces me to be organized and prioritize my time better. And then I really believe God uses pressure in our lives to teach us many things. Pressure teaches us to turn to Him. Pressure makes us look up more often, keeps us aware of our need for Him. Of course, there is such a thing as too much pressure, and we certainly need to be careful about that. God reminds me frequently that I cannot do everything, and there is a limit to the amount of pressure I should handle. One of the major reasons we are under pressure and stress is because we haven't learned to say no, and we're trying to be superwomen or supermen. You know, just because you can do something doesn't necessarily mean you should. Just because there is something else to be done doesn't necessarily mean you're the one who should do it or has to be done right now. Many of us try to be all things to all people, and it just never works. Honestly, I have to admit that sometimes I put myself under pressure because I want the praise of people. I'm doing it for the wrong reasons. Remember this, you'll never get enough applause from people to make you feel significant. Our self-worth must come from our relationship with Jesus Christ. If your superwoman's wings are tired today, just stop and remember that God is not asking you to be a superperson, Perhaps that's why you're feeling pressured and stressed. I urge you to just let go of that superwoman pursuit and ask God to show you His plan for you and for your day. If you've been impacted by the Christian Working Woman, would you consider partnering with us through a donation? Your gifts ensure that more people like you are encouraged and equipped to carry the gospel, especially in their workplace. You can give on our website at ChristianWorkingWoman.org. You'll also find copies of all our devotionals there on the website. You can listen to them or print them out. We want to encourage you in your walk with Christ. I hope you'll join me again tomorrow.
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7: It has stood the test of time. God's book, the Bible, still relevant in today's complex world. It is written, sharing hope around the globe.

0: I'm John Bradshaw. This is It Is Written. Thanks for joining me. He was born in a little town in what is now southwest Poland. It was Germany then. The year was 1906. He was the sixth of eight children that would be born into the family. His father, Karl, was a prominent neurologist. His mother, Paula, was the daughter of a German countess. Her grandfather was one of Kaiser Wilhelm's court preachers. For the first seven or so years of his life, he was raised in a home right here on this very street. You can imagine it being a tranquil time. Breslau was a lovely town, an average town. And as his mother homeschooled him during his early years, nobody could have imagined that he would go on to become one of the 20th century's true Christian giants. But things change. Breslau isn't Breslau anymore. It's known today as Wrocław, and it isn't in Germany. Today it's in Poland. Germany's borders were altered following World War II. And in Wrocław today, there's a monument erected in honor of a man who would pay the ultimate price for his faith in God. And even though he might not be a household name in his own hometown anymore, Dietrich Bonhoeffer was a man who became a champion for the Word of God. And he came to understand by experience the cost of discipleship. One of Dietrich's brothers would die fighting in World War I. One of his sisters would go on to marry a lawyer who, like Dietrich, would join in a plot against Hitler and the Nazi regime. His family expected that Dietrich would follow his father into medicine, but he surprised and in fact disappointed his father when he announced that he intended instead to become a pastor and a theologian. His oldest brother told Dietrich not to waste his time in such a boring, petty, feeble, bourgeois institution as the church. Dietrich's answer, the type of individual he would become. He said, "If what you say about the church is true, then I shall reform it." In the meantime, his family had moved to Berlin. After studying at the University of Berlin and after graduating with distinction, Dietrich spent time in the United States, returning to Germany in 1931 to lecture in systematic theology at the same university. He was ordained when he was 25 years old. Berlin was then and is now Germany's capital, the center of its culture, its genius, and its power. Today, Berlin is modern, edgy, hip, trendy, fashionable. When the Bonhoeffers lived here in the early 20th century, Berlin was largely an elegant sort of a place. But between then and now, Berlin has been the scene of a titanic battle between good and evil. And Dietrich Bonhoeffer found himself right in the middle of that battle. It isn't possible to escape reminders of Berlin's colorful history. The Brandenburg Gate was built in the 18th century by King Frederick William II of Prussia as a sign of peace. Remnants of the Berlin Wall still stand. It wasn't long ago that Germans from both sides of what was then a divided Germany celebrated here that the Berlin Wall was coming down. Checkpoint Charlie is the most famous Berlin Wall crossing point. It's now one of Berlin's major tourist attractions, even though nothing of the original Checkpoint Charlie stands today. 5,000 people escaped to West Berlin from East Berlin while the wall was up. More than 100 died trying. But the figure that looms largest in Berlin's history is undoubtedly Adolf Hitler. 2 days after the Nazis ascended to power in Germany, on January the 30th, 1933, Hitler was appointed Germany's Chancellor, or Führer. And Dietrich Bonhoeffer realized right away something of the danger Germany was facing. Just 2 days after Hitler was appointed Chancellor, Bonhoeffer attacked him in a radio address, warning against the cult of personality that Hitler was fostering. Going after Hitler like that was certainly a bold move, but it was simply the shape of things to come for Bonhoeffer. In April of that same year, Bonhoeffer spoke out against the Nazi attitude towards Jews, saying that Christians should not simply bandage the victims under the wheel of Nazi injustice, but should instead jam the spoke into the wheel itself. It wouldn't be long, and Bonhoeffer's anti-Nazi zeal would take that principle to the highest level possible. In that first year of Nazi rule, Dietrich began organizing opposition to the Nazi regime among the Protestant churches of Germany. But even among those standing up against what the Nazis were doing, there were many who lacked Dietrich's courage in speaking out against the Nazis' mistreatment of the Jews. When Dietrich and others began organizing the movement that became known as the Confessing Church in opposition to the German Christian movement, a document was authored called the Bethel Confession. It urged Christians to stand up for biblical principles in spite of what was going on in Germany. But the authors of the Bethel Confession refused to include in that document positive statements about God's dealings with the Jews. In the end, Dietrich decided the document was so watered down, he refused to sign it. Dietrich Bonhoeffer was on a collision course with history. Under Hitler, his country was going in a definite direction. Under God, his conscience was going in another. He'd have decisions to make, decisions that would ultimately cost him his life in a Nazi concentration camp. I'll have more in just a moment.
1: 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You'll be glad you did. Here's a sample.
0: I get asked every now and then about this. We're saved by grace through faith. Right. But then Revelation 22:12 says, "And behold, I come quickly, and my reward is with me, to give every man according as his work shall be." Sounds to some people as though this is saying we're not saved by God's grace, but by our works. Now let's look at this carefully. John writes that we are judged by our works, not saved by our works. The point is that our works, how we live our lives, demonstrate or give evidence regarding the reality of our profession. Anyone at all can claim to be a follower of Jesus, but it isn't what you say that really matters. It's how you live. That's where the evidence really is. In the judgment, it isn't just a profession God is looking for. He's looking for the real thing. I'm John Bradshaw for It Is Written. Let's live today by every word. 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

0: This is It Is Written. I'm John Bradshaw. Thanks for joining me today. Today, the cost of discipleship, the story of a true champion of grace, Dietrich Bonhoeffer. While in Berlin, the Bonhoeffer family lived here, number 43 Marienburger Allee. And while the Bonhoeffers were living here, along with Martin Niemöller, Dietrich formed an organization known as the Confessing Church. It was never very large, but it represented the strongest opposition against the Nazi government on the part of German Christians. Swiss theologian Karl Barth drafted a declaration in which he stated that Jesus Christ, and not Adolf Hitler, was the true head of the church. Now, you might think it shouldn't take a declaration to make that plain, but because of the idolatrous cult of personality that Hitler had built around himself, in which he appealed to a deep devotion to duty and power and nationalism, there weren't many German Christians who were prepared to stand in opposition to Adolf Hitler. At about this time, Bonhoeffer accepted an offer to become the pastor of two German-speaking churches in London. He'd become discouraged with the collaboration of so many German Christians with Hitler and felt it was time, in his words, to go for a while into the desert. But his friend Karl Barth, himself driven into Switzerland for opposing Hitler's policies, rebuked Bonhoeffer for running away from his post while, in Barth's words, the house of your church is on fire. In 1935, Bonhoeffer returned to Germany. In spite of fierce opposition from the Nazi authorities, the seminary Bonhoeffer headed continued for 2 years. But eventually, it was shut down by the Gestapo, and many pastors and former teachers were arrested. Not far from the Bonhoeffer home in Berlin is the Olympic Stadium, built for the Olympic Games of 1936. It was here that African-American athlete Jesse Owens won 4 gold medals while Adolf Hitler looked on. Hitler infamously refused to shake the hands of black athletes, and he snubbed Jesse Owens and others. Hitler was on his way to what he hoped would be European dominance. While the Olympics were taking place here, few could have imagined that within 10 years, Germany's megalomaniacal leader would stand astride the continent of Europe. He would threaten the peace of the world, commit some of the most horrific crimes ever witnessed in the history of mankind, then at last end his own life in an underground bunker just miles from here. It was while the Olympics were taking place that Bonhoeffer wrote what's perhaps his most widely recognized book, The Cost of Discipleship, in which he expounded upon the Sermon on the Mount. Understanding something about the background against which the book was written helps us to understand how the book was framed. Bonhoeffer believed in costly discipleship. And when you realize what following Jesus cost Bonhoeffer, you can see why. A classic today, he wrote at length about the problem of what he called cheap grace. He argued that much of German Christianity had permitted itself to be secularized due to an understanding of God's grace that emphasized forgiveness at the expense of repentance and obedience. Here's what he said. Cheap grace is the preaching of forgiveness without requiring repentance, baptism without church discipline, communion without confession. Cheap grace is grace without discipleship. Grace without the cross. Grace without Jesus Christ. Bonhoeffer believed that it was this minimizing, or maybe even belittling, of Christian discipleship and sanctification that brought about the docile acceptance on the part of so many German Christians of the Nazi ideology. In Bonhoeffer's view, Martin Luther had made an important correction to the monastic movement of the Middle Ages when he had emphasized faith and God's forgiveness as the only remedy for sin, rather than works that do nothing to change the heart. But Bonhoeffer believed that it was God's pardoning grace that had been emphasized almost to the exclusion of sacrifice, self-discipline, and service to others in the centuries that followed Luther. Here's Bonhoeffer again.
1: The price we are having to pay today in the shape of the collapse of the organized church is only the inevitable consequence of our policy of making grace available to all at too low a cost. We gave away the word and sacraments wholesale. We baptized, confirmed, and absolved a whole nation without condition. Our humanitarian sentiment made us give that which was holy to the scornful and unbelieving. But the call to follow Jesus in the narrow way was hardly ever heard.
0: Could it be that a cheap grace gospel has removed the transformative power of the gospel from much of Christian preaching and teaching today? Might it be that many people have surrendered their Christian beliefs to popular culture, societal trends, and personal priorities? Is there still a call today to costly discipleship?
1: Do we still see courage when majority opinion no longer demands it?
0: Bonhoeffer spoke strongly against cheap grace, and so did the Bible writers. In the Bible, there's no such thing as cheap grace. Now, salvation is free, no question about that. We are saved by grace through faith in Jesus Christ. Salvation costs God everything. It costs us nothing. Paul wrote in Romans 6 and verse 23, "The gift of God is eternal life through Jesus Christ our Lord." But the cost of discipleship? Now that's another matter. Bonhoeffer once wrote, "When Christ calls a man, he bids him come and die," which is consistent with what you read in the Bible. Paul wrote that when a person comes to Christ, the old person dies and a new person is created. You see, the gospel involves transformation. The gospel contemplates our complete recovery from the power of sin. Rightly understood, grace is power. It's God's power at work in the life of a sinner, bringing that sinner to the measure of the stature of the fullness of Christ. And that's good news. So in a sense, it's no surprise that so many German Christians, when faced with Hitler's rise to power, failed to recognize what that might mean in terms of the exercise of their Christian faith. Most Germans at that time professed some form of Christianity. And today there are those who say that if more people had taken a stand like that taken by Bonhoeffer and his courageous colleagues, the world may well have been spared the slaughter of so many millions during those Nazi years. I'll have more in a moment.
1: 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In the 1930s, here in Nuremberg, Germany, Adolf Hitler was conducting the Nuremberg rallies, massive Nazi Party propaganda events. Vast crowds in the hundreds of thousands would gather right here to honor Hitler as Germany's savior. Support for Hitler was rising. In fact, it was reaching fever point. Hitler was demonstrating to the world that he was a force that would not be stopped. It was while Hitler was showing his strength that Dietrich Bonhoeffer, who had returned to the United States, decided it was time to come back here to Germany. Here's what he wrote. I have come to the conclusion that I made a mistake in coming to America. I must live through this difficult period in our national history with the people of Germany. I will have no right to participate in the reconstruction of Christian life in Germany after the war if I do not share the trials of this time with my people. Christians in Germany will have to face the terrible alternative of either willing the defeat of their nation in order that Christian civilization may survive, or willing the victory of their nation and thereby destroying civilization. I know which of these alternatives I must choose, but I cannot make that choice from security. He returned to Germany on the last scheduled steamer to cross the Atlantic. Soon after returning to Germany, he joined the Abwehr, a German military intelligence organization deeply involved in plots against Hitler. Before long, his discovery of the Nazi atrocities against the Jews and others would drive him to decide that any means of overthrowing Hitler's rule, even violent means, were morally justifiable. Bonhoeffer was finally arrested on April the 5th, 1943. The actual reasons for his arrest are a little unclear, but while he was in custody, evidence surfaced of his involvement in several plots aimed at assassinating the Führer and overthrowing Nazi rule. Although Bonhoeffer had been in prison for over a year by the time the plot was attempted, documents proving his involvement soon surfaced in Berlin. He was transferred to Buchenwald concentration camp, and then here to the concentration camp in Flossenbürg, Germany, where before long he would be put to death. While he was here, Bonhoeffer wrote his famous Letters from Prison, in which he urged Christian believers to be true to biblical principles and faithful to God in spite of the difficulties they were facing. His courage remained strong and his faith unshaken as he waited for what he knew was inevitable. On April the 8th, 1945, in a trial held without witnesses, Dietrich Bonhoeffer was found guilty of conspiracy against the Nazi regime and was sentenced to death by hanging. The next morning at dawn, just 2 weeks before the United States Army liberated Flossenbürg, the faithful pastor and theologian was executed. One man who witnessed Bonhoeffer's execution said this, "I saw Pastor Bonhoeffer kneeling on the floor, praying fervently to God. At the place of execution, he again said a short prayer and then climbed the few steps to the gallows, brave and composed. His death ensued after a few seconds. In the almost 50 years that I worked as a doctor, I've hardly ever seen a man die so entirely submissive to the will of God." So what about grace? Is grace simply permission? Is it permissiveness? Is grace license? Is it some kind of get out of jail free card? Is grace, well, it doesn't really matter what I do because after all, Jesus has got it covered? Or does grace involve power? Does grace bring transformation? The gospel of Jesus Christ calls for a commitment to Jesus, a total commitment to Jesus. Jesus says that we are not to be of this world. He said in Matthew 22, verse 37, that you should love the Lord your God with all your heart, with all your soul, and with all your mind. And quite simply, that's just Jesus saying, if you'll let me, if you'll want me to, if you'll surrender to me, I'll come into your life and impact you so radically, so totally, that I'll make a completely new person out of you. Jesus says, I'll do that for you And I'll do that for you today if you'll let me, if you want me to. Do you want that today?

0: 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Let me pray with you today. Our Father in heaven, thank you for the power of grace, which allows us to be yours in reality, not just in name, not just in profession, which transforms us and makes us truly yours. As we reflect upon the cost of discipleship, I pray that we would experience the power not of cheap grace, but of your real, saving, transforming grace. We ask your blessing now, and we pray in Jesus' name. Amen. Thanks for joining me today. I look forward to seeing you again next time. Until then, remember, it is written, man shall not live by bread alone, but by every word that proceeds from the mouth of God.
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3: When it comes to an addiction, the addict literally has a brain disorder. 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

0: 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I'm your HeartWise host, Charles Mills. Take a moment and place your hand over your heart. Good. Now, what do you feel? If you happen to be alive and breathing, you'll feel a little thump, thump, thump going on under your fingers. That's a very good thing. It's that thumping that we want to talk about on today's program. Cardiologist Dr. James Markham is here to discuss the rhythm of life, better known as our beating hearts. Dr. Markham, just how much can that little thumping tell us about our health and well-being?
1: Well, Charles, I'm glad we're talking about this because that little thump can tell us a lot. Okay. For instance, when I go into a patient's room, I like to feel the thump in the bottom of the foot.
0: Yes.
1: Okay.
0: Yes.
1: If I feel the thump in the bottom of the foot, I know that they are getting blood to every organ of the system. If I feel a nice strong heartbeat, I can know that they're getting blood to their kidneys, their liver, their blood pressure is probably pretty good. And, you know, that's sort of a good feeling for me. If all of a sudden I put my hand on the pulse in the foot, the dorsalis pedis, and I don't feel anything at all, then I know that their heart is having a problem or something related to the heart is having a problem. So it's very important in that. It's also very important because if it's not beating, we're in big trouble.
0: Really big trouble. Yeah, our feet are our least of our problems at that point.
1: Yeah, so it tells me that there's blood with oxygen and nourishment moving throughout the entire body.
0: Yeah.
1: It's one of the signs of life that you feel a pulse, that your heart's beating. Mm-hmm. Whenever we do CPR, we frequently feel for the pulse to make sure the patient is still alive. So it helps with that. Of course, it tells me if things are irregular. So that pulse, that heartbeat, it tells me so much. And when I talk about cardiology, I say, you know, what I do is not too different than a general contractor when he's building a house or evaluating a house. You want to look at the plumbing. That's the arteries of the house.
0: Yeah, yeah.
1: You want to make sure the doors and the structure's good. Well, that's the valves and the muscle are good. But you also want to make sure the electrical system is working, that the lights will come on. That's sort of the electrical system of the heart. That's what generates the ability of the heart to pump, so we actually feel a pulse everywhere.
0: Yes.
1: So these rhythms of the heart, Charles, are so important. And that's probably one of the most common questions I have is when something's wrong, of course, some people feel it.
0: Yes.
1: And if everyone's there out there in the world, if you're not driving a car, put your hand over your pulse somewhere, either underneath your thumb, that's where your radial pulse is, or up in your neck, that's where your carotid pulse is. Some people can feel it in their armpit, that's where the axillary pulse is. Some people can actually feel it in their abdomen, that's where the aorta is. But feel your pulse sometime. And hopefully, if it's normal, you'll feel a nice, steady, regular beat that can be anywhere from, let's say, 50 in an athlete to maybe 80 or 90 in someone that maybe doesn't exercise as much.
0: Mm-hmm.
1: But as long as it's regular, you're not dizzy or passing out, you can know that you're probably in pretty good shape. And in fact, Charles, when someone's sick, we do something called the vital signs. Pulse is one of the vital signs because we know that when the heart is going really, really fast, that is not a good sign. And we try to find out, well, what is causing the heart to go so fast? What is putting stress on the system? And it could be anything from losing blood to having pain, to having an infection or fever, to having a fast metabolism, either from medicines or overactive thyroid. It could be something like dehydrated or hyperthermia can make the heart go fast. So whenever hearts go fast, I say, well, something's wrong. Now I have to find out what's wrong.
0: Mm-hmm.
1: Well, sometimes the fast heart rhythms can come from the heart itself. And when that happens, we call that an arrhythmia, an abnormal heart rhythm. Now, sometimes the heart also goes too slow. When the heart goes too slow, that's usually due to three common things. One, is the wires of the heart. The electrical system is just getting old, Charles. And you know, we all get old at different speeds. For some of us, the mind gets old first. For some of us, the wires of the heart gets old for first. For some of us, the joints get old first. But when things get old, things start to slow down and malfunction. Well, if the heart wires do that, sometimes they just go slow. And if they go slow and a person's having a symptom, we can treat that with modern medicine. That needs a pacemaker.
0: Yeah.
1: That's a device that we put underneath the skin, electrodes in the heart that make the heart go faster. Now, another thing that will make a heart go slow is, of course, if the thyroid regulates the entire body. If the thyroid is underactive, that can make a heart go too slow. And the most common thing I see is people taking too much medicines. Many of the blood pressure medicines like beta blockers, calcium channel blockers, they can also make the heart go slow. So all these factors are considered when we feel heartbeats, whether it goes slow or whether it goes fast, what's happening in it, what should I evaluate, whether it's from the heart or something else is causing the heart to go fast. So these are things we look at, Charles, when we talk about the rhythms of the heart.
0: Now, I need you to back up just for a moment here. You said a moment ago that you feel the pulse on the foot. Where do you feel? I've just been feeling my foot here, and I think I'm dead. Where are you feeling that pulse on the foot?
1: If you reach on the top of your foot, okay, if you feel where your big toe is, then the arch comes over your big toe, and right there, an artery runs called the dorsalis pedis.
0: Okay.
1: That one has a pulse there. And if you can't feel it there, okay, and you got to practice to feel it and press down a little bit hard, there's another one that's feeling, you know, that bump on the inner part of your foot, right below that, if you feel, there's another artery that's right there that we can sometimes feel easily too. And you have to push in a little bit with your second and third fingers and see if you can feel a pulsating beat.
0: Okay. Yeah, I'm doing it. I'm okay.
1: Okay. If you're not feeling it, Charles, we need to get together. And let me check your. No, that's a good question, Charles. Some people cannot feel a pulse there, and we want to evaluate if there is a pulse there.
0: Okay.
1: And we have some special instruments that we can actually measure the pulse, these Doppler instruments, in people that have real hard pulses to find.
0: Okay.
1: And sometimes if a person has a swollen foot or if they have a lot of tissue down there, it is hard to feel. But if I can feel it, and you know, after I've done this for 25 plus years,
0: yes.
1: I can go in there and I pretty much feel everybody's pulse. And if I can't feel it, I start to worry.
0: All right.
1: But I hope that cleared up that situation.
0: It did. Thank you very much. That had me a little bit worried, but now I'm feeling
1: don't be worried.
0: So now we know that we have a pulse, and you're saying that steady beat is important, and you say anywhere from 50 to 80 for athletes or to normal people.
1: Yep. Mm-hmm.
0: What else can it tell us? And more importantly, if it's not beat, and it's beat,
1: yep.
0: What are we doing there? What's wrong with that?
1: Well, first, Charles, if you know, we talked a little bit about the slow ones, and some athletes, they have their resting heart rates in the 40s and 50s, and the person I work with, Nick, he's one of our producers here on the radio program, you know, he's an athlete. I'm going to ask him to check his pulse in a minute and see. He exercises a lot. I'm going to ask him to check it and see what it is. His is much lower than mine because I don't exercise as much, and I'm checking mine here. Mine's in the 70s right now, and Nick is going to check in a second, let me know what his is and see if exercise is really helping him. But the better physically in shape we are, the lower the resting heart rate. Okay.
0: Right.
1: We turn down the sympathetic tone and raise a part of our body called the parasympathetic tone. So that's one thing. But if a heart races fast all the time, that's a sign that we're either ill, okay, or either in bad shape, you know, we don't exercise much, or that we might have an abnormal rhythm from the heart.
0: Mm.
1: And some of the abnormal rhythms that you have from the heart, if we feel it and it's just skipping occasionally, but it's not going too fast, that's usually a skipped beat or a PVC or a premature atrial complex. And then that might not be dangerous, or, you know, if it's causing a symptom, that might be concerned. And a symptom would be dizzy, passing out, overly tired, and that's because during those beats, we don't generate an adequate blood pressure.
0: Uh-huh.
1: If we don't have an adequate blood pressure throughout the body, we could feel bad. And then when a person comes in with just a skip beat, as long as they're not having a symptom, I'm not worried. But I ask them, is there anything that's stressing you that might cause these skip beats, that might be making an extra adrenaline? And the most common things that I see are not enough water, not enough rest, and stimulants.
0: Mm.
1: You know, stimulants like Coke, caffeine, too much caffeine, energy drinks. I had a guy the other day that his heart was skipping a lot. And I went through all the causes of extra stimulants, and he was taking amphetamines.
0: Uh-huh.
1: You know, he was taking Met, yeah. And that was causing his heart to skip. He stopped the Mets, his heart stopped skipping, everyone was happy again. So that's one thing that I sort of worked through. So those are the things that the heartbeat might tell me. Now, if it's irregular, there's other dangerous rhythms that I'm more concerned about. Atrial fibrillation, we've heard. There's some that are genetically from the heart, that come from the heart itself because of abnormal cells. Someone of those we call supraventricular tachycardia. We call these atrial flutter, atrial fibrillation, where the top's going faster than the bottom. All these are more concerning because we would handle these in much different ways, Charles.
0: All right. And we're going to talk about that on our return. We'll take a short break here. And during the break, everyone, sort of take your pulse and see how you're doing. Let's all take a little study here to see how we're doing across the board. And when we come back, we'll talk about that with Dr. James Markham, founder, director of HeartWise Ministries. So everybody stay right where you are.

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1: It's time for a Heartwise Health Break. I'm Charles Mills. Dr. James Markham, founder-director of Heartwise Ministries, writing in his book, Medicines That Kill, discovered a truth we all should embrace. He writes, quote, "I discovered that health wasn't just about eating the right foods and getting sufficient exercise. It wasn't just about pills versus plants or organic versus conventional. In my search for truth, I came to realize that health is a byproduct of a love relationship with God. It begins with Him loving us and ends with us loving Him. Everything else, every choice we make, every habit we overcome, every thought we think must be a direct result of that growing connection we enjoy with the one who created us. The further we move away from that connection, the sicker we become." End quote. All healing comes from the source of all life, God. To learn more about gaining and maintaining optimum health, visit heartwiseministries.org. Welcome back to the program. I'm your host, Charles Mills. We're here with Dr. James Markham. We've taken our pulse, and mine was right at 60, and it seemed to be beating okay, but that is an indication that for now I'm all right. But what if it doesn't beat regularly? What if it starts skipping beats? And what if it starts fluttering? Tell us about fluttering heartbeats.
2: Yeah, fluttering heartbeat is, you know, whenever a person starts feeling their heart's doing something funny, and they're having a symptom. They're tired, they're dizzy, they feel bad, they're passing out. They need to see their doctor to get more information on this rhythm. But a fluttering rhythm is sometimes the heart, the top part beats faster than the bottom part. We call that atrial fibrillation, atrial flutter. There's another one called supraventricular tachycardia. These are all abnormal rhythms. And unfortunately, these abnormal rhythms can make a person feel bad because their heart goes too fast. Sometimes the heart pumps against a closed valve in the heart. That's not good. Sometimes the blood doesn't move through the heart quite as well. It's more stagnant. That can predispose it to blood clots, which can cause strokes to happen. So this, if you're feeling like your heart's going fast a lot, you need to let your doctor do an EKG on you or place a monitor or even just listen to your heart to see what it's doing, to see if this is something that needs concern. But lots of people occasionally just skip or miss a beat or two. As long as that's not causing a symptom, as long as you feel well, as long as you're not having symptoms, in most cases, that's not a serious problem. Some people, Charles, have skipped beats just because they don't have enough greens in their life. They're not bringing in magnesium and potassium. Those are all substances that the heart needs to form this electrical signal. By movements of potassium and sodium, these signals move throughout the heart. So if you're low on potassium or magnesium, it also might cause skipped beats. If the top part's not doing right, beating fast, usually you feel good with that. Now, if the bottom part's not beating right, Charles, if it has an abnormal heart rhythm, that is usually a really, really serious problem. We call that ventricular tachycardia or ventricular fibrillation. Those are very serious problems. So if I saw a patient with that, we'd evaluate, of course, the cause, which is usually either a weak heart or blockages in the arteries of the heart. If we couldn't correct the cause and it kept happening, we have mechanical devices that will actually shock the heart and monitor it 24/7. We call that defibrillators. And I don't know if you've ever been around the airport, but if a person has a heart attack and goes into one of these dangerous rhythms, they're all over these defibrillators, and people would go and feel a person and ask them if they're awake and alert. And if they didn't say anything, they would feel for a pulse, no pulse. They'd come and shock the heart. And sometimes if they can do that real quick, that can actually save a life.
1: Now, I've talked to you about this before because I asked you at that time, what do we have to know about using these devices?
2: Yeah, well, you know what? These devices, they say right now, I don't know if I like this term or not, but they say they're idiot-proof, okay? So, Charles, if you're traveling and someone falls down on you, okay, the first thing you do is ask, is there a doctor around?
1: Yes, yes.
2: You know, is there anyone that can help me? And if there's no one that can help you, you call someone, get them to dial 911, okay? And then you get this defibrillator box out, and then it says, turn me on. And there's an on button, and it will usually walk you through that in visual things. You'll say, take the victim's shirt off. Place the pad here and here. Now stand back. Hit the button. And then you hit a button, and it will analyze the rhythm and do it itself. So really, all you have to do is take the shirt off, stick two stickers on, and hit a button. And that's really all you have to do. These automated defibrillators do everything themselves. But what we've seen is the hardest part is actually getting a bystander to get rid of the fear and do something. You know, the instructions are right there in the box, and it usually saves life. Now, the most common cause of the heart dangerous rhythm happening is a heart attack. When the heart attack happens, the blood doesn't get to the heart. The heart malfunctions. This rhythm is generated from the bottom part of the heart. It's so dangerous because the bottom part can't get blood to the body. It's fibrillating really fast. If you can't get that blood going, you can't get the blood pressure up real shortly, a person will either die or have brain damage or something bad. So the sooner you can shock that heart, the better, because when you shock it, it turns off that abnormal rhythm, and hopefully the normal rhythm can take over.

0: I wanted to ask you about that. What is the timeline here? How many minutes or seconds do we actually have here from the beginning of the event till when that person's going to die?
1: Well, if they can get in within 4 minutes, it's pretty good.
0: Okay.
1: That's
0: right.
1: If they don't get CPR. Nowadays, the CPR is not like it used to be. It used to be you do so many compressions and you pump some air in them and do the mouth. But now it's pretty much you just pump on the chest until you get the defibrillator there.
0: Okay.
1: But just by pumping on the chest, you can generate some blood to the head, some blood pressure just by doing CPR until you get that device on and you can shock. But if you can get a person right away within 4 to 5 minutes, if you do the CPR and get a

0: they call in, and I can just say a thanksgiving prayer that if they didn't have that defibrillator, their life would be over.
1: My.
0: It's like having an ambulance with you 24/7. Wow. It takes care of the fast rhythms and the slow rhythms. And you say, well, why doesn't everyone get there? Then no one could die. Well, it's just not cost effective to put it in everyone. Yeah. But we just put it in the highest risk people right now.
1: And I praise God every time I hear about these things, because he is the master physician. He is the one that brought this information to the minds of these scientists who built these things. So we can look at modern medicine and we can say praise God for it too.
0: Yeah. What's fun about rhythms of the heart is when someone comes in with a rhythm, first I see whether I think it's a dangerous rhythm, you know, and that's based on their symptoms. If they're not having severe symptoms, I try to figure out, well, what is stressing the body that might trigger the system? Mm-hmm. You know, the rhythm is in they're asleep. What's waking it up? You know, what's the alarm that's waking it up? And what can I do to put blankets on that rhythm to get the rhythm to go back to sleep?
1: Mm-hmm.
0: Well, almost all of the blankets on the rhythm are the things that are biblical prescriptions for life. Eating a healthy diet, drink plenty of water, going outside, being happy, getting enough rest. All those are things that can wake up these abnormal rhythms. I talk to patients about that. Then if I really don't know what the rhythm is, I usually get an electrocardiogram of them to see if they're having it now. Sometimes I put a 24-hour monitor on a patient where I can communicate. Sometimes I have them carry a monitor with them for 2 weeks, and if they feel it, they put the monitor on and they record it.
1: Uh-huh.
0: Now, one time I had a person that was an airline attendant that had a funny heart rhythm and they'd almost pass out. Well, we couldn't find it right away. Well, we now have the technology where we can put an implantable monitor in that records the rhythm 24/7. And he was on a flight once to Dallas, and he had this spell, but he had the monitor in, and he recovered from the spell pretty quick. We downloaded the information, and the exact time he had one of these genetic abnormal rhythms called a reentrant rhythm, and that rhythm is very treatable. We found that rhythm, and since it was so important that he had this treated, we went up inside his heart, and we can actually destroy that abnormal electrical pathway with sound wave energies. We call that an ablation. And nowadays, we can destroy many of these dangerous heart rhythms with ablations if we need to. And if we find out and we can't treat the cause, there's many that we can treat with medications. So I put a monitor on them. I see what it is. I also like to know whether the heart's weak or strong. And then I try to look at all the variables that might cause this rhythm. And one of the most common ones I'm seeing nowadays, Charles, is a condition called sleep apnea.
1: Mm-hmm.
0: Up to 20 million people have sleep apnea. That's where they don't get enough oxygen at night. When you don't get enough oxygen at night, it again, it's another thing that puts stress on the body. Whenever stress is put on the body, it starts making an adrenaline. Adrenaline, these things can trigger or wake up these funny heart rhythms.
1: My. 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
3: 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From him cometh my salvation. He only is my rock and my salvation. He is my defense. I shall not be greatly moved.
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5: Practice, Mom, Dad, hear me. Practice does not make perfect. Okay? There's only one who's perfect, and his name's Christ, and I'm not him.
6: As parents, we all want our kids to succeed, but are we expecting success?

0: too quickly? On today's Focus on the Family Minute, Jonathan Catherman says he believes we should give kids time to learn and improve.
1: He lives within me, but that doesn't mean that what we do is perfect. Practice simply makes better. And nobody, you're not a failure until you give up. So if my son goes out and he just botches someone's yard, you know, he mows his, their yard and it's just a terrible, you know, weeds are still growing up on the sides. He didn't do a good job sweeping. And it's not a failure in the yard. You got to go back and finish the job or fix the job. And next time you'll become better and we'll become better and become better.
0: You'll hear more encouragement from Jonathan today at FamilyMinute.org.
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3: Now a look at your evening weather on Northlake County Christian Radio. Mostly cloudy with thunderstorms today with a high near 88 and lows around 74. Thunderstorms tomorrow with a high of 81 and lows around 72. For your Wednesday, thunderstorms with a high near 79 and lows around 72. And for Thursday, thunderstorms with a high near 81 and lows around 71. That's your evening weather on Northlake County Christian Radio.
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6: 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Health officials in Russia investigating the death of a lab worker after suspected exposure to pneumonic plague. Dozens of people have been quarantined while authorities determine whether the infection poses a broader threat. U.S. Supreme Court opened its new term today with arguments in a major climate liability case brought by Boulder County against ExxonMobil and Suncor. Justices press both sides on whether state-level lawsuits can see damages for global emissions. Cornell University facing escalating protests after students vandalized administrative offices over the school's handling of sexual assault allegations. The Department of Energy expected to announce $150 million for new electrical transmission lines in Alaska, part of a larger plan to connect the Beluga Power Station to Healy through a 223-mile corridor. I'm Jim Miller. To find out more about Trinity Debt Management, call 800-760-8552.
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8: I'd invite you to take your Bibles, if you would, and turn with me to the Gospel according to Matthew. Matthew chapter 14, and today we finish chapter 14. Matthew chapter 14, and today we're going to begin with verse 22. Verse 22, chapter 14, Gospel of Matthew, and it says, immediately Jesus made his disciples get into the boat and go before him to the other side while he sent away the multitudes. The time is late spring in the year AD 30, just before Passover. You may recall in our last study, Jesus had just worked a mighty miracle. In fact, all four of the gospel writers record this miracle. That is the only miracle that all four gospel writers record. It was the miracle of the feeding of the 5,000 men, plus women and children, and a conservative estimate would be around 10,000 people were fed from five little barley loaves and two little fish. That's a lot of people being fed. In fact, it was such a miracle that it defies being hidden. And that's why perhaps all four of the gospel writers record this event. It was so incredible. So many people saw it. So many people were fed by the actual miracle that they couldn't keep it quiet. That we must crown him king. We must crown him king. He is the king. He is Messiah. He will set up his kingdom and rule over the Romans, and we will be his people. And they saw freedom through Jesus Christ. Not freedom from sin, but freedom from the Roman yoke. And there is a big difference. Jesus, however, had come bringing his kingdom of grace, the kingdom of grace which would come in a human heart and change the life and would take off the yoke of bondage of sin, not the bondage of Rome. But the people misunderstood the Messiah, and Jesus wept. As they were talking among themselves to crown him king, being led, we're told in Desire of Ages, by Judas, one of the 12, Jesus turned to his disciples and very sternly said to them, "Get into the boat and go to the other side, while I send the multitudes away." And then they were haunted by those words again. Go, get into the boat, and go to the other side. No, he meant exactly what he said, but why? Why? Why? And that word has been haunting not only them, but us to this day. Why doesn't Jesus do what we expect him to do? Maybe because our expectations are wrong. Maybe we have a different view of things from God's perspective. Verse 23, Jesus says, when he had sent the multitude away, that he went up on the mountain by himself to pray. And when evening was come, he was there alone. What did he pray for that evening as the sun was setting? We're told in the inspirational little book, Desire of Ages, what Jesus prayed for. One of the things he prayed for was for the hearts of his disciples, that they would understand what the kingdom of grace was all about and how it was to contrast his kingdom of glory, which would come when Jesus came back with all of the angelic host at the end of the world or the end of the age. So he prayed for his disciples, but beyond that, he prayed for himself, that his Father would give him the ability to proclaim the gospel of grace to the people. Have you ever prayed, "God, help me to relate to others what you've given to me? Help me to get the message across. Help me to make it plain. Help me to make it simple. Help me to make it in such a way that they'll respond." Jesus prayed for wisdom. And the book of James, chapter 1, God also tells you and me that we can pray for wisdom. And if any man would ask for wisdom, God would give, would not hold back. And Jesus here on the mountainside prays for wisdom. He prays that he might be a good teacher and that the people might have hearts to understand. He knows that inside they wanted to be set free of the Romans. He knew that. He knew that they had misunderstood his intent and why he had come. Lord, pray. I pray that you'll touch their hearts, that you'll change their lives and set them free from sin. I can imagine it took Jesus a while that afternoon to send the multitudes away prior to his going to the mountain and praying. You don't disperse 10,000 people whom you've just fed by a mighty miracle in 5 or 10 minutes. In fact, I've discovered even in small churches, it's hard to disperse the congregation of 100 people. They want to linger around. They want to talk. They want to fellowship. They want to shake the pastor's hand. They want to make an appointment for this coming week. They want to do this. They want to do that. But they just have a reticence to move on. Can you imagine 10,000 people, and all of whom have eaten from the Master's miraculous hands? They wanted to shake his hand. They wanted to talk to him. They had to touch his robe one last time, for he had healed their sick He had made the lame to walk again, the blind to see, the deaf to hear, and he had tried to give understanding to the human heart, though they did not understand his spirituality. But they were reticent to go, and it was probably right close to dusk or dark by the time the last boat pulled away from the shore. And perhaps, in what we're going to read, we'll discover that the last group of individuals that left the shore were the disciples themselves. Reticent to go because they were waiting for Jesus. He said, go to the other side, but would they go without him? No. They would wait until he dispersed the multitude. So they were there sitting, probably on the bank, or perhaps on the boat, waiting, waiting, waiting, as the multitude slowly dispersed and the sun slowly sat in the west. And finally, the last of the multitude came perhaps to the beach. Maybe they got in their last little boats and took off, and perhaps there were some that told the disciples, maybe you better go because the master's not coming. What do you mean he's not coming? No, we saw him going up the mountain to be alone. You saw him going up the mountain to be alone? You mean he's not coming? It's already dark. We need to go. We have a 3.5-mile trek across the northern tip of this Sea of Galilee. It'll be dark before we ever get back to Capernaum. If we hug the shore and go on up near Bethsaida and then cut across, we can stay close to the shoreline, and we probably will do better that way. It'll be a little longer, that route, but Mark suggested that that was the direction that they would head, that they would go toward Bethsaida. And so perhaps that's where they went, and perhaps there were others that didn't want to make the walking trek around because it was dark now, and they wanted to get in the boat, and they said, you have a little room for us. May we get in the boat too and just go on with you? And so we get the story as it unfolds that not only were the 12 disciples in the boat, but there were also some others with them in the boat, and these were the last that had gotten offshore. This was a significant moment because they knew then that Jesus was not with any of the boats that had departed. Jesus had gone up to the mountain. That was the word. They had seen him go. And now the disciples, reluctant still, pulled away from shore and went northward toward Bethsaida and then west. That was their intent. Verse 24. But the boat was now in the middle of the sea. The word middle of the sea actually means that they were in a position where water was all around them. That's all that word means. It doesn't mean they were in the middle, the actual physical middle of the Lake of Galilee. Doubtful they ever made it, even that night, to the middle of that Sea of Galilee. What they simply were was surrounded by water now. They could probably see the shoreline off in a distance. And the boat, now surrounded by the sea, begins to be tossed by waves. And suddenly, the wind, in verse 24 says, is contrary. It's against them. It's not uncommon there in that area for a wind to blow down that northern slope coming down in between the valley. When the disciples saw him, they didn't know at that moment was Jesus. When they saw this apparition walking on the sea, they were troubled, saying, is it a, what does your Bible say? Spirit? Is it a ghost? You see, the disciples had the same problem then that we have today. And in our midweek services over the last couple of times together, we have been talking about the battle within and the battle without. We've been talking about what the Bible has to say about a fallen demon known as Satan, an angelic being. And evidently, even in the days of Jesus, Satan had confused the minds of the people to the point they didn't even know that angels were fallen beings created by God. They weren't ghosts. They weren't spirits. They weren't little Casper the Friendly. See, you all heard of him. See, you all know him, just like the disciples knew in their day. They had Caspers then too, evidently. And they said, it's a ghost, it's an apparition, it's the Virgin. No, it wasn't the Virgin Mary. Why do I say that? Because today, beloved, there are millions of so-called Christians today that see apparitions and say, that's the Virgin Mary. And statues weep, and palms bleed, And somehow humanity is drawn to that as though this is God. This is a miracle. No, beloved, that is satanic. There are Satan's angels and there are God's angels. There are no little evil demons and spirits like Casper the Friendly Ghost. All of those apparitions that man may think that he sees today are delusions of Satan himself. Mary, beloved, read your Bible again for the first time, is dead, not alive. For the living know that they shall die, but the dead know not anything, Ecclesiastes 9:5 says. So if Mary is dead, she doesn't know anything, so why would she be coming back at the Lady of Lourdes? It's not Mary that's coming back. It's a demon in the form of a person. But here this night on the boat, they're looking at something that they're terrified by. They think that it's an apparition. Perhaps it's a spirit. Perhaps it's a ghost. Perhaps it's something we need to flee from. But we're already held captive in the midst of the sea. How do you flee? How do you run? Where can we go? This is the moment we're going to be destroyed. Whatever that evil is out there, it's a bad omen, we say. See, we're not much different today than they were then. They were terrified. I think that it's so beautiful when we go back and take a look at it in verse 25 again. It says, in the fourth watch, as they had given up hope of Jesus ever coming, Jesus goes to them. Isn't that interesting? You know, Desire of Ages tells us that Jesus never lost sight of them. In fact, in going up on the mountain, he could overlook the entire Sea of Galilee. He saw all the little boats making their way back earlier on as the sun was setting that night. But there was one boat that got his attention. There was one boat he never took his eyes off. There was one boat that had his disciples in it. One little boat that he knew would soon be hit with a terrific storm. But his plan was to make sure the boat made it to the harbor. God still has his eyes, beloved, on a little boat. A little ship called the Seventh-day Adventist Church. And that little boat, he's never taken his eyes off since he's brought it into existence. And since it left the shore in 1844, October 22, Jesus has been guiding that little boat. And he knew that Satan would bring all the winds of doctrine against this boat that he could. Every wind blowing within and without, he would try to destroy, he would discourage, he would capsize it if he could, but he couldn't because Jesus had his eyes on the boat. And he said, that little boat will make it through the shore to my kingdom. But beloved, the important thing is you and I remain in that boat and don't get out in the storm. And so Jesus came in the fourth watch when they thought it was all over. There's no more hope. Jesus came in an hour when they least expected that he would ever see them again. And what does he do? It says he came walking on the water. Jesus always comes to us when we need him most. That's when he often appears. When we quit pulling at the oars, when we quit trying to fix it ourselves and realize that there's no more hope, that we can't do it anymore, it's then that Jesus says, would you like a hand? Oh, would we like a hand? Yes. Why are we so reticent to let go and let God take hold? And so Jesus is walking on the sea. That is what your Bible says, isn't it? How is it, beloved, that our problems that seem so overwhelming to us never seems to be a problem for Jesus? He walks on our problems. Did you catch that? They're monstrous to us. They are consuming us, and Jesus simply walks on them. They're under his feet, under his control. Not ours. They're out of control for us, but under control for him. Aren't you glad you have a Jesus like that? And when he sees his disciples, And they see him walking on the sea. And they think him to be a ghost. They cry out for fear. And verse 27 says, "And immediately Jesus spoke to them and said, Be of good cheer," or "take courage," is what it says. And the original Greek says, "I am. Do not be afraid." I am. I am. I am spoke. And we don't talk like that today, but that's biblical for Old Testament. When Moses was sent back to the Pharaoh, "Who should I say, Lord, sent me? Tell him I am. Not I was, not I will be, but I am." Jesus is always present tense. He is here today. He's always with you. And the next generation that comes, guess what? He'll be with them too, as there I am. There'll never be a time in your life, beloved, when Jesus, the great I am, is not present. I am. Thus says the Lord who created you, who formed you, "Fear not, for I have redeemed you. I have called you by your name. You are mine. When you pass through the waters, I will be with you. And through the rivers, they shall not overflow you. When you walk through the fire, you shall not be burned, nor shall the flame scorch you. For I am the Lord your God, the Holy One of Israel, your Savior." That's the rest of what I didn't ask Jerry to read. Wow. I am is here, fellas. I am is here. And a peace came over the men. Jesus is here. It's Him who's walking on our trouble. And Peter, still in a doubting mind, and yet, "Lord, if this is truly you," so impulsive as he always was, "Lord, if this is really you, and I believe it is, invite me to come and greet you. I'm so glad you're here. Let me come and walk to you on the water." And so he says in verse 29, "Come." And beloved, when Jesus gives you an invitation, he's capable of holding you up. If Jesus invites you to come, he's capable of making sure that you're safe for having come. Don't ever forget that. And Peter answers, let's move down to verse 29. And so Peter responds to Jesus' response to come. "And when Peter had come down out of the boat, he walked on the water to go to Jesus." Peter, whose eyes now were on Jesus, actually finds that he too is walking upon the trouble that was about to consume him. Isn't that interesting? When his eyes are on Jesus, the great overwhelming trouble suddenly is placed under your feet, not overwhelming you again. Isn't that neat? And so his eyes were on Jesus. He walked on the water, but when he saw that the wind was boisterous, verse 30 says, he was afraid, and beginning to sink, he cried out, saying, "Lord, save me." What he had done, he had taken his eyes off Jesus. For a moment, he thought he was walking on the water, that he was the one that was buoying himself up, that he was the one that had put all of his troubles under his own feet. "Lord, I'm doing well now. I can handle it from here on." Beloved, does that sound familiar? "Oh, Jesus, I need you." And he says, "Here I am. I am. Oh, thank you, Lord. I was just wondering where you were. Never mind, I'll take care of it from here." No, beloved, when Jesus comes, we come to him and stay with him that we might walk upon the water. It's we walk together with him if we're on the water. We can't walk on water without Jesus. And as he cries out, "Lord, save me," what does Jesus do? Well, he doesn't say, as so many times we would, "Well, you're a good swimmer. See you in the boat." Now, Jesus doesn't do that. In fact, my Bible and yours says, immediately, isn't that what the word is? Immediately, Jesus stretches out his hand and catches him. I love that. When you and I cry out, and say, Lord, help me. Immediately, Jesus takes hold.

0: Our trouble is, beloved, we haven't reached the point where we're willing to cry out yet, God, save me. God, save me. You see, beloved, in our world today, there are many people that believe they don't need to be saved. But when they've lost everything, and they realize they're losing their life, only then, for some, will they turn to God and say, you saved me. I can't save myself anymore. And what does Jesus do? Does he spurn them? No. He'll treat them the same as he did Peter. Immediately, he reaches out and takes their hand. If you haven't experienced that today, you need to. Don't play games with God. Don't wait until it's too late and you're down for the third time. Some people, beloved, never come back up again alive. Immediately, Jesus stretched out his hand and caught him. Notice he first saved him, then he rebuked him. Do you notice that? He didn't rebuke him and walk onto the boat. He immediately reached out and saved him. And then he said, we need to talk. See, that's what happens when we become a Christian. We're born again, and we're so thrilled that God has pulled us out of those watery graves, you know, of the world that's sucking us down. And God has saved us. We come into the church, and then the preacher stands up and says, I have some things I want to tell you. We say, I didn't want to hear that. I didn't want to be rebuked. I've just been saved. I'm free in Jesus now. Leave me alone. Don't give me the word. Jesus saves us, beloved, that he might instruct us in the ways of righteousness. God never saves us in our sins. He saves us from our sins. He takes us out of the cesspools of this world, and he plants us upon the water with him. And then he says there are things we need to talk about, so you'll never be drawn into the water again. See, so there's a growth period. And so he saves him that he might teach him. And he says, oh, you of little faith, why did you doubt? That word doubt means, why did you waver? Why did you hesitate? Which has a connotation that we are making a decision between two things here. Why did you doubt as you were coming to me? What caused you to hesitate? What caused you to waver? As you look back at your friends, why did you stand there making a choice, me or them? Me or them? Today we would say, Jesus or the world? Which is it? I'm standing on the water, and Lord, you or the world? Oh, you of little faith, Jesus said. Why did you take time to consider the loss? I pulled you out of that which was destroying you. Why didn't you keep your eyes on me? You never would have been sucked into the water had you kept your eyes on me. But you lost your faith in me. You lost your confidence in me. You wavered for a moment and looked back. And we remember another who did that. Lot's wife wavered. Had she moved out with faith, with the hand in the hand of God's angel, and maintained her walk with God, she would never have been destroyed by the pillars of fire and the salt that consumed her body. But she wavered, and she looked back. Beloved, I appeal to all of us today. When we put our hand in the hand of Jesus, when he's pulled us out of the miry clay and he's lifted us out of the waters that are surrounding us, when God has lifted us out, let us never again look back. Let us keep walking with Jesus. And in this case, they walked to the boat hand in hand. And when they got in the boat, the Bible says, the wind ceased. And then those who were in the boat, not just the disciples, those who had seen these events, fell and worshipped him, saying, truly you are the Son of God. What a story. Have we worshipped God today? Have we knelt before God? today? Have we confessed him as our Savior today? It goes on in verse 34. There's just a couple little verses we need to finish here today because the story really didn't end out there in the lake. It says, when they crossed over, in other words, as the sun begins to rise now, they can see the beach, the shore is not that far away. But they've been blown way off course. They come to the land of Gennesaret, which is below Capernaum. They've gone a long, long ways from Bethsaida. They never made it to Bethsaida. They were blown out to sea and blown probably twice as far across the sea to the western shore, way below Capernaum. And when the men of that place recognized him that morning, they sent out unto all the surrounding regions and brought to him all who were sick. And those who were in the boat beside the disciples spread the word, you will never believe what we saw last night. We left the shore on the other side about even, about sundown. We were the last to pull out, and Jesus wasn't with us in the boat. He had gone up to the mountain. We saw him go to the mountain, and we came across the lake. And in the midst of the lake, in the midst of the night, Jesus was walking on the water. How do you keep that one silent? And Peter, here he is. Look, this is Peter the fisherman. You know Peter. Ask him. Tell him to tell you the story. He actually walked out to meet him. Try to keep that one silent. Can you imagine how Peter was embarrassed to tell the story? Tell it again, Peter. Tell it again. Is that really what happened? Did Jesus really reach down and pull you back out? Did you really walk on it for a distance? How far do you think you got? Humanity. And it spread. Early that next morning on the other side of the lake, individuals were going to that little town of Bethsaida because that was where they assumed that the disciples were going up the shore. They would probably meet Jesus there the next morning. And so they were moving into Bethsaida. They wanted to see the great miracle worker, but Jesus wasn't there. Where did he go? His disciples went over to Capernaum. So they began to make their way around the northern tip down into Capernaum. By the time they got to Capernaum, word was already moving northward that he's on down into that little area of Gennesaret. And so hundreds, thousands began to flock in that direction to where Jesus was. Verse 36 says, and they begged him that they might only touch the hem of his garment. As many as touched it were made perfectly well. Beloved, I hope that by faith today we might be able to reach out and touch the hem of God who still works miracles in the human heart.
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2: Hi, I'm Johnny Erickson Tata, and my friend Bob found a hole in his fence. Now, he had purchased mending wire a couple of months ago, but he couldn't find it. After Bob looked through his garage again, he gave up. But his wife said, Bob, the Lord knows where that wire is. Why don't you ask him? It felt a little odd at first, but Bob stopped and asked the Lord to help him locate the wire. And what do you know? He found it in the very next drawer that he opened. Like Bob, we often forget that God knows and cares about each aspect of our lives, even little ones. Psalm 37, verse 23 reminds us that the Lord directs the steps of the godly. He delights in every detail of their lives. That includes washing dishes, driving to work, mailing a letter, and even finding fencing wire. So, the next time you are stuck, remember that God delights in the details of your life. So then stop and ask him for help.
3: 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Join Gary Gibbs and John Bradshaw as they open the Bible to deepen our understanding of God's Word.
4: Hi, and welcome to Bible Talk, where we talk about the Bible and how the Bible affects us today. I'm John Bradshaw.
5: And I'm Gary Gibbs.
4: Gary, I have a question for you to begin today. Why are there so many Christian denominations out there? We've been talking a little bit lately about church, the importance of going to church, how to choose a church. You've got a feel for the seeker looking for a church. There's hundreds of different Christian churches out there. Why are there so many?
5: There are thousands of churches, John, just thousands of them. And with the growth of the independent church movement, you know, before, years ago, you had denominations, right?
4: Sure.
5: You go back 100 years, you had denominations. You had the Catholics, you had the Baptists, the Presbyterians, Episcopalians. But now we moved into, in the latter part of the 20th century, we moved into, if you didn't like what was going on in the denomination, you went off and started your own church. In fact, it was bigger than that. It was, denominations are bad, we're just going to start our own independent church.
4: Well, there's a lot of that today. The whole denominations are bad idea. Lots of that. And let me play the cynic here for a moment. I'll try very hard to be cynical. There is, I think, one of the major reasons there's so many non-denominational churches today is financial. You see, usually when you're part of a denominational structure, you don't get to keep all the money. You send some of your money on. When you're a non-denominational church, every last buck stops here. And now you've got all this money to do ministry.
5: Mm-hmm.
4: Hire your minister of music, pay a great band, get your children's minister and your whatever minister. You can afford to have an enormous staff. And with a machinery like that, you know, it begets more intense growth. So some of the reasons for eschewing denominations, I think, are far less, far more cynical, let me put it that way, than often meets the eye. It's not just that denomination is bad, but, money, that's good.
5: And the pastor no longer is a lowly pastor working for a denomination. If he's independent, he's the top dog. He's at the top of the food chain and not at the bottom of it.
4: He's the man, so he gets to be the king of his own little castle. Hey, I'm not saying that a non-denominational church is necessarily a bad thing. If it's teaching the Bible, and I mean all the Bible, and it's got the truth, and it's keeping the commandments and doing the other things the church ought to do, well, okay. But, you know, they're not all doing that, let's be honest.
5: When you want to answer the question, why are there so many churches? You have to go back in history, really, because you go back to Jesus' day, the apostolic church. There was only one church. It all began with one church, and it was the church of Christ. It was the church of the apostles.
4: I got to say, one of the things that non-Christians throw at Christians so often is that Christianity is so fractured into so many different divisions. Well, you know, truthfully, that's true of Islam and Hinduism and Buddhism and any other ism that there is out there, but still it does give a negative perception when we all believe in the one God and the one Savior, but man, we can't agree and there's a zillion different churches.
5: It does. But if you go back, it wasn't always that way.
4: No, sure it wasn't.
5: You know, the church was unified. It was cohesive. They were teaching the same thing. The Bible says in Acts 2, they were adding thousands, 3,000 people, converts, in one day to the church. So the church was this dynamic, growing body of believers. But the Bible says that there was going to come a day when the church wouldn't be this cohesive unit. It would fragment. In fact, the Apostle Paul mentions this in 2 Thessalonians chapter 2, verse 2. He says, before that day of Christ comes, that's the second coming of Jesus, according to verse 1, he says, there's going to come a falling away. And that falling away, the word there is apostasy, where we get the word apostasy from. So he said, the church is going to fall away from truth. It's going to fall away from its high and holy calling. And we saw that happen during the Middle Ages. Actually, before that. It started before that. But the church began straying from biblical truth and began compromising with the non-believers around them.
4: The church fell into great darkness. You know, we talk about the Dark Ages. One thing to keep in mind is that during the Protestant Reformation, a number of people stood up and stepped forward. It didn't strictly begin with Luther, but let's say it did. Luther stands up and he starts teaching that the truth has been neglected about justification by faith. So he moves forward, and his followers move forward with him. But then somebody else comes along with maybe another little piece of the puzzle, and he gathers together a bit of a following. Someone else steps out of the darkness and takes a couple more steps into the light. People aren't always moving together, forward together. They're moving and standing behind their leader. So Luther's followers became Lutherans, and Calvin's followers became Calvinists, and Wesley's followers became Wesleyans, and there was a tendency to camp around the leader rather than keep on pushing on as far as the Bible light would go. And people love to protect their little traditions. You know, they circle the wagons and say, "Why, this is what I am, and don't you come around here trying to dissuade me because this is what I am." rather than Jesus, who says, you continue in my word, and that's what makes you a disciple. You just keep on growing.
5: And I want to come back to that, but also want to remind our listeners that we have a Bible resource for them, John. We're going to give away a Bible guide called A Colossal City in Space. It talks about the Christian's hope, heaven. And you'll want to write or call us. We'll give you the address and phone number at the end of the program so you can get this fantastic Bible study guide. John, coming back to this idea that these devout followers of God, like Calvin and Wesley and these people, Luther, they began pursuing truth, but they pursued it because the church had fallen so far away from truth.
4: Long way.
5: And now they were coming back. Are we back yet? Have we gotten back to what the apostolic church was? And if so, where would you even find that church?
4: Well, again, if you're looking for the church that would mirror the apostolic church, go to the Bible and find what they believed back then. And then say to yourself, and pray about this, who is teaching that today? Otherwise, you're just going to be bumping from church to church and bouncing from sanctuary to sanctuary, looking maybe vainly for this place that's, you know, where it is you ought to be. You go to the Bible, find the truth, buy the truth, sell it not, you've heard it said, and then pray and ask God to direct you to where that place is teaching these things, you see.
5: I don't think we can really understand what the Bible is trying to teach us until we understand this whole issue of the falling away from truth. This whole idea of thousands of different Christian denominations teaching contradictory things, all claiming to get their inspiration from the Bible, is probably one of the things that weakens the church and our mission more than anything else. And it's a conundrum. People don't know what to do about it. Christians don't know what to do about it. And that's why I think it's essential for us to come back to what the Scripture says about this falling away. If you don't understand church history, you can't understand why we have thousands of denominations today. But Scripture tells us in numerous places, Daniel 7, our Bible study on the Antichrist is powerful. Daniel 7 deals with the little horn, and if our listeners will write or call for this colossal city in space, they can also get enrolled for our entire Bible study course and get this one on the Antichrist. Mm-hmm. Because the Antichrist was predicted according to Daniel 7 and also Acts 20, and I want to read that in a moment, that he would infiltrate the church, not just in the last days, but back earlier, a long time ago. Listen to this. In Acts 20, verse 28, here's the Apostle Paul. He's talking to believers in the church. He says, "Take heed therefore to yourselves, to all the flock, over which the Holy Ghost has made you overseers." He's going down to verse 29. He says, "I know this, that after my departing, grievous wolves will enter in among you, not sparing the flock." And he defines that by saying, "Of your own selves, men will arise, speaking perverse things to draw away disciples after them." So he says, within the church, these people are going to come up teaching perverse, false doctrines to draw away disciples after them.
4: You think we've seen that already? I think we have.
5: We've definitely seen it.
4: No question about that.
5: We saw it in the church in the early ages. As the disciples died off, the church started having these heresies. I mean, the disciples, you read the epistles of Paul, the letters of Paul, he's having to fight off these heretics. He's having to address the heresies that they're teaching when he was alive.
4: I'll run the risk of being cynical again. No, I'll be honest again. Another reason why there are so many denominations is because of the approach to marketing Christianity today. Church often is market-driven, and people who are starting and planting churches, not all, but many of these people understand that, and they plant their churches to appeal to certain segments of society rather than just going forward boldly proclaiming the truth.
5: It wasn't always that way. That's actually a new phenomenon.
4: Sure it is.
5: Within the last 25 years.
4: Yes, it is.
5: Where we became the consumer-driven, market-driven Christianity.
4: And people, ministers have discovered that to spread their doctrine takes a lot of money. And hello, if you get on the right TV channel and appeal in the right way, you can make a lot of money. Now, I'm not against churches raising money or ministries raising money. Hey, that's okay. But I am against these preachers who drive luxury cars and live in opulent homes. I'm not against rich preachers. But I am against somebody deciding that preaching the gospel is a way to becoming filthy rich. And there's just something about that doesn't sit quite right with many people. The the name it and claim it gospel, the God wants everybody to be rich gospel.
5: The health and wealth gospel.
4: Which is not a gospel, yet don't read about it in the Bible. Nowhere does God say we want everybody to be filthy rich. Wealth is fine. The last thing you want is the pastor getting to be the senior pastor of a church so that he can fleece the flock for filthy lucre and become a very wealthy man, and the pulpit becoming a springboard to wealth. It just isn't right. And honesty will lead you to admit that there's plenty of that going on in the United States. And too, that's another reason why there's so many churches today. People smell the money. And they say, if I make this thing work and play the right music and get the right song leader and jazz it up just enough. You see, this is people getting away from the purpose of the church, to preach the gospel. Man, if you're going to win 5 or 5,000, you just preach the word and connect people to Jesus Christ. These other things ought not be a consideration to you. You know, I met a guy one day, and I don't know exactly what his motivation was, walking down the street of a little town in a southern state. And there's this guy working on a building in his front yard, a big building, shaped a lot like a church. I said, well, what you doing there? He said, I'm building a church. I said, well, what do you want a church for? This church is all over this town. He said, well, you know, for this community, we want our own church. Well, who's going to be the pastor of this church? Well, I will. It's pretty easy today to start up a church and raise up a church and be the leader of a church. And churches split over the color of the carpet and over someone getting offended. And I don't like the way the pastor's wife plays the piano. These are very real reasons why sometimes churches split. God didn't want that. He wants unity based on the word, unity based on truth.
5: We're going to have to come back for to cover this topic more thoroughly. But there is hope for the church.
4: Yeah, there is.
5: There's a lot of good things about the church. But one thing that the church definitely needs to resolve is that it's this fracture. It's these multiplicity of denominations and independence. We have to come back to the Word of God. And in our closing moments here, I want to point our listeners to a text that we need to come back and talk about in our next program. And the Bible promises in Acts 3 that there's going to be a restitution of all things, which God has spoken by the mouth of all his holy prophets since the world began. And then Jesus said in the book of John that his people will one day be one, and they'll unite again around his word. And so we want to talk about that in our next program and see what God's doing in these last days to unite his church.
4: And I don't want to leave you feeling negative about any of this. There is, as Gary said, great hope. God is doing great things, and there are many marvelous churches preaching the word of God. You pray, you study, you find one of those churches and grow in Jesus. Thank you for being with us today. We'll look for you again next time here at Bible Talk. If you'd like more information on what we've been studying today, we have a comprehensive Bible study guide we'd love to share with you that's absolutely free. This study includes many of the texts we've just discussed and expands on the subject, including information you'll want to know. To receive this free informative Bible study guide, simply call, write, or email and ask for Colossal City in Space. 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
7: What is warm-blooded, sits on its eggs like a hen, but flies much better than a hen, and has six legs? It's the bumblebee. The amazing fact that bumblebees are warm-blooded was discovered after a scientist saw a bumblebee out gathering nectar one frosty cold morning. As it turned out, even with air temperatures near freezing, a bumblebee can maintain a body temperature of 95 degrees. Bumblebees are made up of three body sections: the head, thorax, and the abdomen. They heat their blood in the thorax, where the flight muscles are and where the heat is most needed. This heat is regulated by its circulatory system, which flows through its narrow waist. The blood then passes through a heat exchanger in which it is further heated by the warmer blood flowing away from the muscles. On a hot day, the bee does the neatest trick of all. It actually changes its circulatory system so that fresh blood coming to the wing muscles is not heated at all by the heat exchange system. The queen bumblebee also uses this ability to control heat to incubate her eggs at 80 degrees, just like a mother hen. There is no simple form of life. What sets man apart from other life has nothing to do with warm blood, his brain, or evolution. Man, created in God's image, finds redemption only in Jesus Christ.
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9: This is Max McLean. The religious leaders saw that Jesus' disciples were not following some of their ritual practices and asked, "Why don't your disciples live according to the traditions of the elders instead of eating their food with unclean hands?" What was Jesus' response to this? Listen to the Bible from Mark 7. "Isaiah was right when he prophesied about you hypocrites. As it is written, these people honor me with their lips, but their hearts are far from me. They worship me in vain. Their teachings are but rules taught by men. You have let go of the commands of God and are holding on to the traditions of men." And he said to them, "You have a fine way of setting aside the commands of God in order to observe your own traditions. For Moses said, 'Honor your father and your mother,' and anyone who curses his father or mother must be put to death. But you say that if a man says to his father or mother, 'Whatever help you might otherwise have received from me is korban,' that is, a gift devoted to God, then you no longer let him do anything for his father or mother. Thus you nullify the word of God by your traditions that you've handed down. And you do many things like that." Again, Jesus called the crowd to him and said, "Listen to me, everyone, and understand this. Nothing outside a man can make him unclean by going into him. Rather, it is what comes out of a man that makes him unclean." After he left the crowd and entered the house, his disciples asked him about this parable. "Are you so dull?" he asked. "Don't you see that nothing that enters a man from the outside can make him unclean? For it doesn't go into his heart, but into his stomach and then out his body." In saying this, Jesus declared all foods clean. He went on, "What comes out of a man is what makes him unclean. For from within, out of men's hearts, come evil thoughts, sexual immorality, theft, murder, adultery, greed, malice, deceit, lewdness, envy, slander, arrogance, and folly. All these evils come from inside and make a man unclean." From Mark 7, listen to the Bible. It's great for the soul.
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There's some fantastic advice found in Paul's letter to the Philippians. We're going to read chapter 4 and verse 8. Here's what he says. Finally, brethren, whatever things are true, whatever things are noble, whatever things are just, whatever things are pure, whatever things are lovely, whatever things are of good report, if there is any virtue, and if there is anything praiseworthy, meditate on these things. Try to think of your long-term memory as an art gallery. Every time new information enters your short-term memory, your brain puts a frame around it and then finds a place to hang it in the long-term gallery. Bit by bit, day by day, the gallery starts to develop a theme. Are the pictures going to be dark and painful? Or are they going to be a colorful display of the faith you've had in the promises of God? The Bible encourages us to fill our thoughts with positive stuff. Whatever things are noble, whatever things are just, whatever things are pure, whatever things are lovely, whatever things are of good report, meditate on these things. In other words, it's telling us to choose the artwork wisely, because the stuff we hang on the walls of our minds eventually becomes a

memories just by thinking about them. Every time you access your long-term memories, you actually change those memories. It's something we do anyway. Every time we remember an event from our childhood, we always tweak that memory a little bit, and we insert new information just by the act of remembering. Of course, that can cut two ways. We need to be highly suspicious of the fine details of memories we can't go back and check. But at the same time, it means that some of the most difficult memories, the traumatic ones, can be tweaked and fine-tuned so they don't haunt us like they used to. I'm not suggesting that we deny what's happened in the past or deliberately rewrite the facts, but if you make a habit out of meditating on the subjects listed in Philippians chapter 4, you can start remembering the past in a completely different light. God can make those events less painful. He can help you see that He never forgot you, even at life's darkest moments. He can take what's exceedingly painful and help you see it from His eternal perspective. This verse in Philippians chapter 4 isn't just a good suggestion for clean living, and it's not just a way to keep yourself from future temptation. It may just prove to be a prescription for those who have been hanging the wrong kinds of pictures in the halls of their mind, a corrective that will set them free and give them a better way to live.

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1: You've got questions? 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Welcome to God's Treasure Chest. 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
1: 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You didn't come from their bodies, and you don't share the same family history. However, it's perfectly all right to love them as much as you love your own parents, if you choose to. 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Leviticus 19:34. 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
3: 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For when he dieth, he shall carry nothing away. His glory shall not descend after him. Though while he lived, he blessed his soul, and men will praise thee when thou doest well to thy

0: 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He shall go to the generation of his fathers. They shall never see light.
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6: Every difficulty you experience, every trial you meet, will soon be over. Cling to the promise of Jesus' soon return, and let your heart soar, and peace will flood your soul. The first secret of lasting peace is this. It is the recognition that the Christ that walked the dusty streets of Galilee, the Christ that walked the cobblestone streets of Jerusalem, the Christ that lived for us once and died for us, is living in heaven again for us, that he's preparing a place for us, that there's room in heaven for us, and that for us, he is coming again. When we grasp that eternal promise, our hearts are filled with peace. But there is a second secret of eternal peace here in John chapter 14. And that second secret of eternal peace is found in John 14, verse 12 to 14. And Jesus is saying to his disciples in these three passages, "Never lose hope. I am available every moment of the day for you to give you guidance and direction through prayer." Jesus says to his disciples, "You may not be able to see me, but I promise that I'll listen to your petitions. I'll grant your requests to the glory of my name." John chapter 14, verse 12 to 14. Jesus says, "Most assuredly, I say to you, he who believes in me, the works I will do, he will do also. And greater works than these he will do, because I go to my Father." In other words, Jesus was limited to one time and one place, but the greater works would be through the church that would be internationally around the world. Verse 13, "And whatever you ask in my name, I will do, that the Father may be glorified in the Son. If you ask anything in my name, I will do it." The first secret of lasting peace is this: knowing that Christ is coming again and that life is short. Clinging to that eternal promise, looking at the long view of life. The second secret of eternal peace is this: knowing that you're never alone. Knowing that Christ is available to every single one of us every day in prayer. Jesus gave an assurance to his disciples, and it's remarkable.